0: in 1991. And now, Ward Churchill.
1: I'm a duck guilty. Hello, my relatives. What we're going to talk about is the U.S. government conceiving and implementing and carrying through with what in Pentagon terminology would be known as a low-intensity war within the confines of the United States, well within the lifespan of everyone in the room. The particular rubric under which it comes, or under which it falls, is called counterinsurgency warfare. But before I get into the forms of what happened and the significance of what happened, I should explain a little bit more of why. It really goes back to 1868, which was the year in which the United States government first acknowledged that it had lost a war with another power. It did not happen for the first time in Vietnam. It happened in what is now the state of Wyoming along something that was at the time called the Bozeman Trail, which the United States was in the process of quite deliberately and systematically violating a previous treaty that it had signed essentially with the Lakota Nation, the Western Sioux, as they're called, the seven bands, Oglala, Sichungu, Minnekanju, Honkpapa, Sanzark, Two Kettles, and Blackfeet. It was a treaty that was signed at Fort Laramie in 1851, demarcating a particular piece of geography, huge piece, setting it aside and acknowledging as being permanently the homeland of these people. This was not something that was done as a result of a war. It was something done in order to set up a diplomatic arrangement providing access for the U.S. Euro-American population from east of the Mississippi River to California gold fields and Oregon. Well, the U.S., beginning in about 1866, decided that it was in its interest in order to expedite the travel transfer, if you will, of population from certain points to the east to the Montana, recently discovered Montana silver and gold fields, decided to cut a wagon route straight through the heartland of the Sioux. And Red Cloud mustered an alliance not only of the seven bands of his own people, but of the Cheyenne and Arapaho, the northern branches of those two groups as well, and defeated the United States Army in the field. They sued for peace, and they signed another treaty in 1868 at Fort Laramie. They asked Red Cloud to come down and sign it, and he said, no, I'm not going to sign a treaty now. I will not sign a treaty until every last one of your soldiers has been pulled out of my homeland. When the U.S. complied with those terms, he then came down and signed. And what it did was set out an area encompassing all of the present state of South Dakota west of the east bank of the Missouri River, meaning the basin of the Missouri River itself. Fell within the Lakota territory. A portion of North Dakota, a portion of Montana, about a third of the present state of Wyoming, and about half the present state of Nebraska as a permanent and inviolate Lakota homeland. The United States pledged itself to utilize its military forces not against the Indians, but to prevent its own citizenry from violating the territorial sanctity of the Lakota. It was also a stipulation in that particular agreement that there would be no further Sioux land cessions, as the government called them, none that would be legally binding without the three-quarters expressed consent of all adult Lakota. The territory in question is, again, vast, comprising somewhere between 3% and 4% of the entirety of the lower 48. Permanent territory. Distinct, separate national territory of another people, not part of the United States, the boundaries of which were to be guaranteed by the United States in perpetuity, absent at three-quarters express consent. Well, now, to cut through a lot of history, beginning in 1877, the United States expropriated something just slightly over 90% of that total area. They did so in a fashion. I'll give you one example. In 1877, they decided that they wanted the Black Hills proper. They sent a commission out to the Lakota, who in the intervening period had been placed on reservations, had submitted to reservation rule for a number of factors, including slaughter of the buffalo and the slaughter systematically of their women and children during a winter campaign headed by an individual named Ranald McKenzie following the Custer fight in the summer of 1876. They sent a commission out to buy the Black Hills. Lakota refused. Well, they had been pinned up on reservations by that point. They had been denied their horses. They were no longer mobile. They'd been disarmed. The buffalo had largely been exterminated. the buffalo were explicitly exterminated as a part of a military strategy fomented by the General Staff of the United States Army in order to destroy the military capacity of the Northern Plains peoples. They were therefore utterly dependent upon the government for sustenance, and the government simply, when they refused to sell the hills, cut off their rations and announced that they would be fed again when they signed. A small handful of people did sign in order to renew the rations, nothing approaching the three-quarters express consent required by law, but the hills themselves were transferred. Now, these are the nature of the land transactions that go into the erosion of the Great Sioux Nation. The Supreme Court in 1977, having reviewed the entire record, found that this was totally an illegal taking of land, that there was no legitimate title accruing to the United States, that there was an illegal occupation occurring. Nonetheless, declined to return the land to its rightful owners. The removal of this 90% of the 1868 treaty territory created what is called a Sioux complex of reservations. There is Pine Ridge, occupied by the Oglala. There's Rosebud, occupied by the Sechungo, better known as Brule Sioux. There's Cheyenne River, mostly Minneconjou and Sansark. There's Standing Rock, occupied by the Hunkpapa Sitting Bulls people, and so on. But predator is a perpetually hungry entity. Predator always requires being fed. And the particular meal which was in question, which precipitates the events that we're going to be concerned with on Pine Ridge, has to do with the northern one-eighth of that residue of the Oglala Lakota land base known as Pine Ridge. The northern one-eighth, northwestern one-eighth of the reservation, which comes to be known as the Sheep Mountain Gunnery Range. And the reason it was known by that rather odd-sounding name is that at the outbreak of World War II, early 1942, the War Department of the United States discovered an uncomfortable fact, and that is, while it had the technological capacity to produce massive amounts of aircraft, it had virtually no personnel trained in aerial gunnery, bombing, being able to hit the target, and so on. They therefore required some area that they could just devastate, making strafing runs and dropping dummy bombs, and so on. It needed to be remote from population. It needed to be land that no one would be concerned with. And what better place to locate something like that than on an Indian reservation? They decided that Pine Ridge would be the ideal location. Well, they borrowed it. They borrowed it at the beginning of World War II. And they said, it's your patriotic obligation. We're all one nation now. We're all one nation now. You need to ante up some of your lands in a common cause toward a greater good so that we can mutually win this war. And they said, when the war is over, we'll return the land to you. Now, I expect there are enough history majors in the room and probably some people old enough to remember World War II in the room. It's conventionally understood that the war ended in 1945. Along about 1970, some of the older people in Pine Ridge were starting to wonder what had happened to their one-eighth of the reservation that was to be returned at the end of World War II. There's nothing particularly malicious, in the process which had occurred. It's called, in some quarters, bureaucratic inertia. In other quarters, it's called Indian affairs. The principle is this. It's a very simple principle. It's when Indians give up land for any reason, no matter what, or when it's taken away from them, no matter how, they never get it back, no matter what's been promised, okay? It's just a rule, a hard and fast rule. So there was agitation that began to occur in Pine Ridge, not just about this particular issue, about a whole complex of issues, but we're not going to be able to go into all of them. This was a centerpiece, however, and this becomes the centerpiece in terms of federal motivations, not necessarily Indian motivations, although none of us understood it at the time. In fact, I think it's fair to say that almost none of us in the American Indian movement and in the people who were trying to recover the land and change conditions on Pine Ridge at the time, none of us really understood why the federal response assumed the form it did, why it was so intense, why it was so virulently lethal. What are they doing? We were running around for 2 years in shock while this happens. Normally, had a group of Indians who had become fairly savvy in political mores, how this country works, and become fairly adept at utilizing the media to get information out, had begun to raise a hue and cry about an area like the Gunnery Range, perhaps we might have reversed a portion of the historical process and they would simply have said, oops, oversight, and shifted it back, cut their losses. But they didn't do it in this case. They didn't do it, and they had a reason. And the reason was this. There is an entity in the federal government which is little known. It's called the National Uranium Resource Evaluations Institute. NUR, as it's known, had entered into a collaborative arrangement with an entity some of us have begun to call Need Another Seven Astronauts, NASA. NUR had commissioned the development by Kodak of a particular type of film. It's somewhat related to infrared, although this does not record infrared emissions. It records alpha particle emissions. They had a camera for this film to fit in, and the camera was placed in a satellite, which was launched into orbit by NUR in an orbit around the world taking pictures as it crossed North America. And what they were doing was doing a radiological map of the North American continent. What they were trying to find was a location of every uranium deposit worthy of the name in North America. And you can sort of predict, I suppose, at this point, what's coming next. What they found was a smack dab in the middle of the Sheep Mountain Gunnery Range was a particularly rich uranium deposit. And when they did site investigations, they found out it was not only uranium, but the uranium ore itself, which was particularly rich for the United States. There's richer deposits in Canada, but it's about as rich as it gets down here. This ore was intermixed with pretty rich deposit of molybdenum, which is also a strategic mineral. And so this was a very valuable find. So if they had been inclined, say, in 1967, if the agitation had begun in 1967, they hadn't known this and might have returned to land by 1970, when the agitation really began, they were already locked into a secret trajectory to keep it at all costs. And you have a collision course which has then been established. The idea was that they would affect some means of transferring the land with a legal veneer over it from the Oglala Sioux people. The Oglala Sioux tribe is the official designator that they applied to it. They would transfer this land from them to the federal government itself. They decided to use the National Forest Service as the medium for that, because the Forest Service, of course, had the holdings immediately north of the reservation boundary in the Badlands. They would simply add this area permanently to the Badlands, and then they would have access through the Bureau of Land Management, which has oversight in all Interior Department trust holdings, to get at these resources at such time as the United States might want or need to. Well, they knew there was going to be resistance to this from the traditional people who were agitating to recover that portion of the reservation. They also knew that that agitation itself occurred in a broader context of an overall effort that had been entered into by the seven bands of the Lakota jointly in 1921 to recover the treaty area, the expropriated portions of it in their entirety, which is another thing, incidentally, which is ongoing today. Three generations in, and these people are still pursuing litigation to recover their land. Specific means that was devised in the hallowed halls of Washington to accomplish the particular transaction that they wish to see happen. The means to accomplish that was to take a guy, to locate a man who had worked for the feds before. His name was Richard Wilson. He was, by profession, a plumber and a bootlegger. He had left Pine Ridge. He was in Oglala. He had left Pine Ridge about 5 years before this, about two steps ahead of some peace officers who were going to arrest him for the embezzlement of tribal funds. But they brought him back, and they quashed the charges that were still pending against him. And they funneled money, as it turns out, from the Bureau of Indian Affairs through two contractors, housing contractors in Rapid City, South Dakota, in order that he could finance a campaign and essentially buy votes on Pine Ridge to get himself elected tribal president. And there was a quid pro quo arrangement that was involved in this. Wilson would sign a transfer document in exchange for federal support. And the federal support would be of a sort that would allow him to engage in all sorts of interesting little corrupt maneuvers, misallocation of funds, nepotism, and straight-out embezzlement. They didn't call these things by those names. And yet that's precisely what the quid pro quo shapes up to be. Wilson was elected on the basis of about 20% cut of the eligible votership on Pine Ridge. By and large, the traditionals don't vote. It's not their process. It was not their system of government. They have resisted it all along. So a 20% count of the eligible voters, less than 1,500 people on Pine Ridge, was sufficient to propel him into office, at which point the first resolution that was passed was that his own salary was doubled and he was provided with a tribal consultancy while acting as a tribal president, which doubled that, giving him an annual income somewhere in excess of $30,000 in a reservation area where the per capita annual income was about $1,800. You understand the context. This was wealth. His wife was hired to direct the Head Start program. His brother was hired to head the federally funded housing. His cousin was hired to administer to the justice system, so-called, on the reservation. A cousin was hired to head up the Bureau of Indian Affairs Police. You got a family operation coming here. The housing funds themselves were expended on trailers in which individuals who were friendly to the Wilsons, cronies of the Wilsons, were provided with free housing, essentially, in exchange for a certain type of service. And the service becomes defined quite clearly, the federal relationship to that particular kind of service becomes defined quite clearly, 1972, the first year of his administration. Because you have a lot of vocal response to these programs that Wilson begins to initiate from the same traditionals who are agitating for the recovery of the land. And the reason he's putting these guys into the trailers is he's sending them out at night to kind of calm people down, as he put it. And the way they calmed them down was to firebomb their houses, to run their cars off the road on the way home from the supermarket. Just give them the message that you continue to make noise, and there can be consequences to that. Now, 72, this becomes a formal situation. This is the year of the election. He comes in 72. Within the first 6 months, this goon squad, I will call it, becomes formalized and federally supported through a $69,000 Bureau of Indian Affairs grant that's provided to Wilson for discretionary expenditure in order to constitute what's called a tribal ranger group. The tribal ranger group is the goons. Now, I'm calling them a bad name, right? Goons, that's the guys at the factory owners, the mill owners up in this part of the world used to hire to come break strikes, beat up the strikers and so forth, the goon squads. Well, it's not got quite the same connotation in Pine Ridge. You see, the tribal rangers that the BIA funded called themselves the guardians of the Oglala Nation. Take the first letter of each of those words. This was their name for themselves. They called themselves the Goon Squad, and they were proud of it. Well, this went along for a period of about 2 or 3 months. As I said, the traditionals did not particularly care to participate in the tribal governance policy which had been implemented under the Indian Reorganization Act imposed upon them from Washington, D.C. This form of government was something that had been devised from Washington as acceptable to Washington and meeting Washington's needs. They had boycotted it essentially ever since its passage. But things are so bad in Pine Ridge as a result of Wilson's programs and the consolidation of the goon squads that they decided in desperation that they would attempt to avail themselves of due process under the Constitution written in Washington, D.C., by which this government functioned, from which supposedly its authority stemmed. They said that they would attempt to impeach Dick Wilson. Said in the Constitution they could. Said it was their right. So they created an organization called the Oglala Sioux Civil Rights Organization in Oscro. Went from door to door and got names on a petition for an impeachment process to be directed against Dick Wilson. They got more names on the petition to impeach the guy than had voted for him in the first place, including a number of the people who had done that original voting. And they took that to the Bureau of Indian Affairs, which was caught. Of course, this was codified in law. They had an obligation to now hold an impeachment hearing. So they did. They scheduled it. They went through creating the roster of witnesses, all the things you're supposed to do in an impeachment hearing, with one particular, as they would say in political science, anomalous circumstance. The head of the BIA in Pine Ridge appointed Dick Wilson to serve as the chair of the impeachment hearing. They thought this might be controversial. in order to maintain an orderly process to the impeachment proceeding, they imported something called a SOG, Special Operations Group of U.S. Marshals, who are trained in SWAT tactics and equipped accordingly. The SOG guys came in with their light blue jumpsuits, 60 of them, armed with automatic weapons, including M60 machine guns, and set up. And there's pictures of this that you can find in the New York Times if you go back to late 72, early 73, when these guys were there. Set up sandbag emplacements on top of the tribal buildings and so forth to make sure that no one gets out of line or really objects in any meaningful way to the way the impeachment's being handled. Well, needless to say, Dick Wilson is not impeached. There's a tribal council of 14 people on Pine Ridge. Only four managed to show up. The rest did boycott it, said this is an absolute farce. We will not dignify it with our participation.
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1: On impeachment, Wilson issues an edict, bans any further political meetings of greater than two people under reservation for an indefinite period of time. That's a circumstance, February of 1972, when an illegal, I guess under these conditions you'd have to call it illegal because he had banned it in the federal government, was reinforcing his authority. An illegal meeting of traditionals held at the Calico Hall outside the reservation village of Oglala took a decision. Well, actually, they took two. One, they called up to Rapid City, the American Indian Movement, requested physical support. Under these conditions, they felt they needed security, and they felt they needed people who knew more about how to reach the outside world than they did, since they were reservation, traditional, grassroots people. They weren't used to dealing with outsiders. They weren't used to dealing with NBC, CBS, and they also weren't used to operating in a context of what amounted to martial law. So they asked for support, and they had a meeting. A continuation of that meeting once the AIM people arrived, Russell Means, Dennis Banks, Carter Camp, and others came down from Rapid City. A decision was taken that on the following morning that a press conference would be held at the historic site on Wounded Knee, site of an 1890 massacre in which the 7th Cavalry reconstituted after Custer got his etiquette lesson, a little bighorn, slaughtered 350-odd Lakota, mostly women and children and old people, in the snow in December. It's a symbolic site. It was known even to non-Lakotas. So they felt they would go to this site and they would hold a press conference. And the press conference would be utilized as a mechanism to make the outside world aware of the conditions which had been imposed upon Pine Ridge by the federal government and its interfacing tribal government. They felt that if the outside world became aware of what was happening there, there would be an outcry and the situation would be changed, relatively peaceful process. Well, that was deluded. That was naive. But it's always assuming the best about the people who are doing things to you, either directly through their direct action or through acquiescence of ignoring reality that's right there before them very eyes. 30-car caravan of people went from Calico Hall to Wounded Knee in the middle of the night, and they stayed there through the night. Other people were sent, Ted Means, Russ's brother, and a couple of other people were sent in the opposite direction from Calico Hall to Rapid City to organize the press and bring them to Wounded Knee in the morning. But when people in Wounded Knee woke up in the morning, they found they were surrounded by Wilson's goons. Roadblocks had been set up and they were sealed in. Shortly thereafter, members or elements of the SOG unit showed up. Aha, people inside, again naively, said, the marshals are here, so the roadblocks will come down. We can either have the press conference or at least we can get out. The marshals reinforced the goons' positions. Shortly thereafter, the first FBI observers showed up. By evening, we had Colonel Volney Warner and a Colonel Jack Potter, one representing the Special Warfare School at Fort Bragg, the other a direct assistant to General Alexander Haig, the White House liaison. They made arrangements for the deployment of 14 armored personnel carriers from the South Dakota National Guard and for Strategic Air Command F-4 Phantom aircraft to begin to do overflight aerial reconnaissance. They placed on alert a battalion of special operations troops at Fort Carson, Colorado, and the inventory of ordnance available at Fort Carson, Colorado, to be utilized by federal authorities on scene, perimeter, at Wounded Knee. The buildup led to nearly 300 federal personnel on site. They were equipped with M60s. The APCs were equipped with 50 caliber Browning machine guns, armor-piercing ammunition. Over the 71-day siege, it's always called an occupation in a newspaper. It was a siege. The people didn't go there to occupy the place and stay. They were sealed in and couldn't get out. Now, I know there was traffic in and out, supply and so forth, but the conditions really add up to a siege. During that 71-day siege, more than a 500,000 rounds of military ball ammunition fired from the federal blocking positions into the AIM perimeter and traditionals as well at Wounded Knee. 9 Indians were seriously wounded. 2 were killed. Buddy Lamont

0: Frank Clearwater. No federal authorities died. Although there was a case where an FBI agent was hit in the wrist by a spent round, it probably hurt. I imagine it did. I've been hit by metal that was flying hard. I know what it feels like. I don't imagine it was a pleasant experience. Hit him right here on the inside of the wrist. Did not break the skin. Bruised him badly. His head was swathed in bandages, and he was medevaced by helicopter to the Strategic Air Command base, Ellsworth Base, just outside of Rapid City, where the press was assembled to see this desperately wounded FBI agent, to show the kind of savagery that was being engaged in and the AIM people in the traditional sewer trapped inside Wounded Knee.
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0: Another federal employee by the name of Lloyd Grimm was hit, and actually hit bad. He got a bullet in the lower back. He's permanently paralyzed. He's still in a wheelchair. The only problem with what happened to Lloyd Grimm is that, well, in the paper they said he was shot by AIM people firing outward at the federal lines. Lloyd Grimm was facing AIM people with a weapon at the time he was hit. He's hit in the lower back. Very strange. As part of an overall context of strangeness that was beginning to occur at the time. See, first thing that happens there is a policy conflict within the federal law enforcement personnel about how they're going to put people back in line to where this land transfer can occur. Now, I don't even know that the federal authorities directly involved online knew what the agenda was. They didn't have to. They're following orders, you see. This informed citizenry making conscious choices about how the government's to work. Even the people who are in responsible positions don't know why they're being told they need to do one thing or another, but they just go out and do it. Well, I've heard of other countries that worked that way, but they were not representative democracies. You put two and two together there. I doubt if Wayne Colburn, who was the director of the U.S. Marshals Service at the time, knew why exactly it was so important to deal with the Indians in the way they were to be dealt with on Pine Ridge. And I doubt very much even that Joe Trimbach, who was a special agent in charge of the Minneapolis office of the FBI during that period, and who ultimately became a major player in what was to follow, I doubt if he really knew why. All he knew is these people were dissident, and therefore they needed to be made an example of, and he was about to do that. Now, Colburn's idea and the way he wanted to deploy the marshals was to essentially negotiate a stand down, bring the people out of the perimeter, scatter them, and then he could deal with them piecemeal, okay, and primarily through the legal process. And a portion of this becomes actualized. That was his plan. The FBI, on the other hand, had another view, and they say so in internal documents. They resent the fact that they've been told that orders have been issued by Colburn's people, who were the binding authority over the deployment of federal forces at that time, not to shoot to kill. They want to shoot to kill. They don't want a negotiated stand down, and they don't want legal process. They want to make an example of AIM. They join with the Wilsonites in what is articulated by Dick Wilson as an emotional impetus to make sure that AIM dies at Wounded Knee. That's a quote. We want to go in and roll them up. Well, this policy dispute ends up in an interesting set of circumstances. By week six of the siege, Colburn has figured out that the goon squads that are functioning under Wilson's authority on Pine Ridge are a loose cannon on the deck, and that his guy, Grimm, was probably shot in the back by a goon who was in a position behind the federal perimeter firing at the AIM positions, and that the federal marshals were in between the goons and AIM. He was caught in a crossfire, hit by somebody who allegedly was on his own side. A result of that is that Colburn uses his men to begin to attempt to disarm the goon squads. The goons have been armed with the same kind of paraphernalia you see on any reservation, and for that matter, probably in any rural community in this country. They've got deer rifles, shotguns, some old Springfields, a couple of M1s. Out there, that's what they've been firing with. And as the marshals disarm them, they suddenly start showing back up sporting brand new M16s. Well, they weren't going down to the local hardware store and buying these. These were military issue. What appears to have happened was that the FBI resolved a policy conflict with the U.S. Marshals Service by placing them in such an awkward position, utilizing the goons as a surrogate force to fire at marshals as well as AIM people, that as soon as the siege is lifted at the end of the 71 days, the first thing the marshals want to do is get the hell off the reservation, which is exactly what Colburn had them do. He withdrew his men within the first 5 days, leaving the FBI in absolute control of the field on Pine Ridge. The FBI, which is now tightly interlocked in fraternal relations with the goons. Now, a number of analysts, myself included, have suggested that what happens during this next three-year period of time is directly the responsibility of the Federal Bureau of Investigation. And it's directly the responsibility of the Federal Bureau of Investigation because we contend, logic would tell you clearly, that the goons were armed by, equipped by, provided with field intelligence by, and provided essentially blanket immunity by, from prosecution when they were caught in criminal endeavors by the FBI. And we've always been told that you don't have a smoking gun, you don't have the hard evidence, this is conjectural, it's wildly irresponsible. Well, the goon squad worked as a shadow organization of the BIA police. About a third of the constituents, and this is known, they've said so. The question had to do with the arming, the equipping, the intelligence, and all the rest of that. About a third of the members composing the BIA police on Pine Ridge were moonlighting as goons. They were on the Wilson payroll. The nominal head of the BIA police, Delmar Eastman, who had been imported from Crow Reservation for that purpose, was head of the goon squads and said so. And his number two man in the BIA police, Dwayne Brewer, was the Western Regional Coordinator of Goon Operations and has said so. Well, Brewer has also gone on record lately as saying the FBI provided us with M16 rifles, M79 grenade launchers, dynamite, plastic explosive, armor-piercing ammunition, field intelligence. They told us who was going to be where, when. And they gave us assurance that even if we were seen doing what it was we were being sent out to do, nothing would happen. Okay, between March 1973 and March 1976, on or immediately about the Pine Ridge Reservation, not less than 69 members and supporters of the American Indian Movement died violently. 69. That is an extremely conservative number. That represents a count of only the people whose names I have, the dates they were killed, how they were killed, and the disposition of the investigation. In a third of all those cases, there were eyewitnesses to how the people died. The assailants were seen. In each of the cases where the assailants were seen, the assailants were no members of Wilson's goon squad. In no case was there an FBI investigation leading to a prosecution, not one. Not one. In all but four of the cases, there was no investigation at all. The FBI is the preeminent law enforcement entity from the federal point of view on an American Indian reservation, any American Indian reservation. While those 69 people were being killed, 342 other members and supporters of the American Indian Movement suffered severe physical assault. Now, I'm not talking about getting roughed up in a grocery store checkout line. I'm talking about beating with baseball bats. I'm talking about being run off roads into ditches. I'm talking about being stabbed. I'm talking about being burned with gasoline from a Molotov cocktail. I'm talking about serious physical assaults. 342. Now, this is a population base at that time of only a little over 5,000 people. Detroit, Michigan, during the same years that we're talking about, according to the FBI's Uniform Crime Report, was the murder capital of the United States. And I can't remember how many deaths per 100,000 Detroit incurred. But what I can remember is that the violent death rate, just the people we're talking about on Pine Ridge during that three-year period of time, was 17 times that of Detroit. Detroit, the murder capital of the United States. Well, it probably was, because we're not really dealing with the United States. We're dealing with another country occupied by U.S. forces. You can look to the third world, and you can find comparable rates, but not in the United States. What you have is a third world context inside the United States during the mid-1970s. And what you have, given what Brewer has laid out clearly, and what other goons are now coming forward and saying, and what common sense would tell you, is a functioning death squad functioning on Pine Ridge. a functioning death squad that was coordinated, commanded, and controlled by the government of the United States in order to maintain a particular hegemonic relationship to the people and their resources. You have another nation inside the United States which is colonized for its own purposes by the United States, and that colonial relationship is maintained and is maintained internal to the United States through actualization and utilization of the same forms which are pertaining to the third world U.S. client-state relationships. Mano Blanco, the death squads, the white hand, as they're called, is not something innately unique to Latin America. It is something innately unique to the U.S. form of maintaining hegemony and control over the resources of others, not just out there, but right here as well. Now, the FBI has had its own story about what transpired there. The FBI has, as I just suggested, simply denied the relationship that I have outlined between itself and the goon squad. It has denied that the goons were used as a surrogate to take care of AIM, to crush AIM resistance, to crush Indian resistance on Pine Ridge during that period in time because of lack of proof. Well, that's passé. Now we have the proof. And it's also maintained, as George O'Clock, the assistant special agent in charge of the Rapid City FBI office, the resident agency there, under which Pine Ridge falls, an inability to come to grips with the massive violence which occurred in the wake of the Wounded Knee occupation, mainly because of the presence of a violence-prone American Indian movement. It had a lack of resources and consequent ability to come to grips with that, to prosecute and investigate as efficiently as it would like. Well, Agent O'Clock ignored a few interesting pieces of information when he made that pitch, and I will agree with him that it was a massive wave of violence. So I would agree with that. But what he neglected to say was that he was experiencing at that time the greatest concentration of agents to citizens ever maintained by this entity, the FBI, any place, any time in the history of that bureau inside the United States. The greatest concentration, and the greater the concentration of agents, the greater the degree of violence which was experienced. And while they were too short-handed to investigate homicides and serious physical assaults of AIM members, capital offenses in many cases, just didn't have the manpower to do it. He, at the same time, had the manpower to amass 316,000 separate investigative file classifications against the victims, leading to 562 indictments on felony charges among the victims, 562 felony indictments, which produced an all-time low yield in terms of results for the Bureau, 15 convictions, none of them for anything more serious than interfering with the function of a postal inspector in performance of his lawful duties. Colonel Warner summed it up quite well, what was going on there. They were deliberately going out and filing charges against the AIM cadres and the supporters of AIM in order to tie them up in court and to bankrupt them in mounting legal defense and in raising bail and to keep their energies tied up in keeping themselves out of prison, even though there was no reasonable hope on the part of the Bureau the convictions would ordinarily result. And Warner said, "We can win. Their best organizers and their most committed members are tied up in court for an indefinite period of time, and the resources are totally strapped in terms of legal defense, and so we can win even if not one person is convicted." And meanwhile, the goon squads functioned with impunity in a certain other area of what the FBI calls, in this arena, this counterintelligence arena, as they put it, as neutralization. You see, the FBI itself defines success in counterintelligence not in terms of investigative outcomes, not in terms of indictments and successful prosecutions and prison terms to be served by people who have violated federal laws, but in terms of, according to Richard G. Held, an architect of their counterintelligence operations domestically, neutralization of target. Well, if you're in a prison cell, you're neutralized in terms of your effectiveness as a political organizer. If you're tied up in court or jail for an extended period, you are neutralized in terms of your effectiveness as a political organizer. If you're beaten into brain damage, say, you're probably going to be neutralized in terms of your effectiveness as a political organizer. When all else fails and you're killed, obviously that serves the same purpose. The case of Leonard Peltier comes directly out of this particular context, a context which by 1975, the point at which the Peltier case becomes an operant reality, has been described by the U.S. Commission on Civil Rights itself, an official entity in two consecutive official reports, as a reign of terror existing on the Pine Ridge Reservation, a reign of terror which appears to be perpetrated by agencies and entities associated with the federal government. That's a direct quote. And it has to do with the fact that people were given an alternative by mid-1975, do one of two things. You're getting battered into oblivion. You can either back off and acquiesce in the political agenda of your opponents, the federal government and those aligned with it, or you can take more extreme measures. You can begin to engage in physical security. The AIM people have been called violence and violence prone. But the fact of the matter is that throughout this period, while AIM and those aligned with AIM are being called violent and violence prone, 60-odd members of their organization, my organization, and their supporters are being killed. Nobody is dying on the other side. Nobody's talking about the goons, and nobody's talking about the violence prone FBI. Well, some people opted to go in one direction, some people opted to go in another. Some people did gear down. Some people were intimidated. Some people were bludgeoned in submission, and others requested that we gear up physical security to provide them with security to allow them to continue with their political articulation and not be shot to pieces as a result. And one of those particular encampments that was established for that purpose on a property belonging to Harry and Cecilia Jumping Bull outside of Oglala, that same village, for the Calico Hall meeting had occurred 2 years before, was selected by the FBI, again according to its internal documents, as a point of attack. What they don't say is why they decided they wanted to attack it. It's fairly apparent that they wanted to provoke an incident which would justify in the public mind their bringing of extraordinarily massive federal force to bear on that reservation, because after 2 years of attritional warfare, they had not been able to completely break the opposition, that they would come in with hundreds of militarily equipped agents and auxiliary personnel and essentially roll up the reservation, drive AIM from it once and for all by virtue of having intimidated the traditionals that worked there to a sufficient extent that they would be no longer willing to engage in political activity. It didn't work out quite as they had planned. Two of their agents died in the process of sparking the firefight, which was to serve as the catalyst agreement. And they couldn't catch any of the Indians at the time who were culpable from their point of view in this. They all got away. But the head of that particular encampment was a guy named Leonard Peltier. And he was where he was, and he did what he did at specific request of the old people who were opposing the federal land grab on Pine Ridge at the time. Leonard was there. Leonard set up the defensive compound. Leonard participated in the armed defense on June 26, 1975, when the agents attacked. Leonard did not, however, did not shoot either of those men any more than he shot the Indian man that was killed that day, Joe Stuntz. There is significant indication that the federal government has always known that Leonard did not shoot the two individuals for which he was charged, Ron Williams and Jack Kohler, FBI agents. And if they don't, I can tell you clearly, unequivocally today, that Leonard did not kill these two men, because I talked to the guy who did. The way that particular case was handled was part of the swan song of the FBI operations on Pine Ridge, because they did use it. I mean, it worked to their advantage. They didn't plan it. They didn't plan to get their agents killed necessarily, but once they were dead, so much the better. Here's the justifying rationale to bring in 250 SWAT-trained agents from Minneapolis and Quantico, Virginia. And they did run their military sweeps back and forth across that reservation, and they did kick in people's doors day after day after day, and they did arrest people arbitrarily in massive numbers on John Doe warrants for no particular charge, and they did intimidate people, and they did just basically exhaust the reservation. So the banks and others withdrew AIM in order to take the pressure off the traditionals, and their mission was in some ways accomplished. But part of the way they handled the result of the deaths of their agents in the catalyzing firefight, which brought all this into being, was to essentially follow through with a COINTELPRO, as they call it, a counterintelligence program, a subset of the whole, in order to further divide the local community from the outside agitators, as they called us, from AIM. And that was, in order to accomplish this, they charged only people from off the reservation, even though they knew a number of people on the reservation had participated, and a number of people on the reservation acknowledged openly that they had participated. Leonard Peltier was thus converted into a symbol of the government's ability to make people pay an extremely high price for political effectiveness and political opposition. He is a symbol of the government's ability at this point to repress bona fide oppositional movements with the United States and to get away with it, so long as they can keep the man in prison, for he's doing double life at this point. They're making that point stick. Conversely, in our ability to get Leonard Peltier out of prison would lie a very powerful symbol of our ability to overcome the intent of the government of the United States to repress political dissent within the United States and to keep captive nations and captive peoples. There are other internal colonies besides American Indians in the United States in the particular status prescribed for them by the U.S. conceptualization of world order. By way of closing, I'd like to point out a couple of things. The reality of what I've been talking about today is this. The point of it all is this. The kinds of things we're used to considering as being what the United States does out there aren't always out there. They're right here. The colonies, the colonial entities of the United States aren't always out there. More than 300 of them are right here. The integrity and the polity and the economy of the United States are bound up in those facts. Okay, reality one. Reality two, American Indian people are often called first Americans. And everybody always assumes that's because we were here first. And that's true. And that's one definition of that term, and it makes sense, but there's another. It can be called first Americans because things like I've been talking about today tend to happen to us first. But never, ever, in instances like that, do they happen to us last. We're simply first. What happens to us first is an indication of what's going to happen to you next. The FBI's focus, obviously, it's not simply on American Indian reservations. Ask the members of CISPACE. Ask the members of the Black Panther Party. Ask the members of the Republic of New Africa. Ask the surviving members, and there still are some, of the Marcus Garvey Organization. Ask the member of the purges that occurred in this country in the 1940s and 50s under the rubric of McCarthyism. Ask the survivors of the Civil Rights Movement. Ask the survivors of the Puerto Rican Independence Movement. Ask the members of the dozens and dozens and dozens of political entities of all ethnic and economic and gender persuasions in the United States who have been considered dangerous by virtue of the fact that they were effectively divergent and offered an alternative division in some way or another to the population of this country, and who therefore experienced repression from this agency and correlate agencies, whether there is something unique in relationship between the FBI and American Indians. Yes, there is, in the sense that we have the treaties and the demarcated homelands, but no, there's not, in the sense that the same sorts of tactics we've been talking about being visited upon American Indian people in Pine Ridge in the 1970s can be and have been visited on others, and that's an immediate peril to all of you. Russ Means said that our liberation is bound up in your ability to see to it that your government honors its own laws. And I want to validate that. I consider it a supreme irony that 69 members and supporters of the American Indian Movement died on Pine Ridge Reservation during the mid-1970s, upholding the meaning of the United States Constitution, while an entity representing every one of you in this room came out to kill us in order to systematically violate the meaning, the spirit, and the intent of that particular document. As he said, we should not be asked, and we're tired of being asked to fight your fights for you. We will join hands with you in your own fight to bring your own mad dog government into line. Itakayasi.
1: 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This classic from the AR archives was recorded at Alfred University in Alfred, New York in 1991. War Churchill was a prolific author. Among his many books are Fantasies of the Master Race and A Little Matter of Genocide. He's the co-author of Agents of Repression. He passed away in August 2026 at the age of 78. 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Joe Ritchie is our general manager and editor. I'm David Barsamian. Thank you for listening. We go out with John Trudell. Look at us.
2: At times they were kind, they were polite in their sophistication, smiling but never too loudly. Acting in civilized manner, an illusion of gentleness, always fighting to get their way. While the people see, the people know, the people wait, the people say. The closing of your doors will never shut us out. The closing of your doors can only shut you in. We know the predator. We see them feed on us. We are aware to starve the beast is our destiny. The times they were kind, they were polite, but never honest. We see your technological society devour you before your very eyes. We hear your anguished cries exalting greed through progress. While you seek material advances, the sound of flowers dying carry messages through the wind trying to tell you about balance and your safety. But your minds are chained to your machines and the strings dangling from your puppeteer's hands, turning you, twisting you into forms and confusions beyond your control. 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
1: Today on the New Yorker Radio Hour, a view from the north. Chrystia Freeland was a senior minister in the Canadian government, and she knows very well what it is to tangle with Donald Trump.
2: He's called me toxic. He's called me a nasty woman. He said that I don't like America very much. Not true, American listeners.
1: And for their part, Canadians are saying, who exactly is the toxic one in this relationship?
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1: Chrystia Freeland, the former Deputy Prime Minister of Canada, on how to make your friends into enemies. And I'll also ask our reporter why so many California Democrats seem unwilling to support attacks on billionaires. That's all ahead today on the New Yorker Radio Hour, right after the news.
3: Live from NPR News in Washington, I'm Ryland Barton. A federal judge has extended an order for now blocking the Trump administration from banning reporters from CNN, MS Now, and Politico from the White House. U.S. District Judge Timothy Kelly ruled that the ban violates the journalists' constitutional rights to free speech and due process. Kelly said that the news outlets are likely to succeed in their case against the president. Democratic and Republican Party leaders have been in a legal battle about ad rates since earlier this year. Today, the Supreme Court again sided with the Republicans, at least for now. NPR's Mahum Javed has more.
4: The GOP has been given another win in the ongoing ad rate dispute between the two parties. A recent Federal Communications Commission policy gives party committees discounted ad rates previously only offered to candidates. Democratic leaders, including former Senator Sherrod Brown, challenged this policy, and a lower court ordered the FCC to finalize its new rule before the November 3rd elections. Now, the Supreme Court has intervened, saying the FCC does not have to follow that deadline. This means both party committees can continue to enjoy discounted ad rates for the upcoming midterm, and the Republican Party committee has considerably more in its coffers than its Democratic counterpart. Mahum Javed, NPR News.
3: The Justice Department is threatening California with possible legal action over what it says are non-citizens who received mail ballots for next month's midterm elections. A letter sent to the Secretary of State gives California 48 hours to determine whether any non-citizens are listed. Streaming giant Netflix is laying off 6% of its staff amid growing competition. NPR's Mondolito Del Barco reports it's the biggest round of layoffs in 4 years.
5: Netflix staffers around the world got the news today that 1,000 of them are losing their jobs. In an email memo to employees, co-CEOs Greg Peters and Ted Sarandos wrote that most of the cuts would be in Netflix's product, tech, legal, and HR teams. With increased competition and slower growth, the streamer's been trying to get subscribers to spend more time on its platform by adding live sports and events, video podcasts, and shows by YouTube creators. Netflix joins other tech and media companies with recent layoffs, including Amazon and Disney. And the new Skydance merger of Paramount and Warner Brothers is expected to result in job cuts soon. Mandalit Del Barco, NPR News, Los Angeles.
3: The Social Security Administration projects a 3.6% cost of living increase on checks for older adults and people with disabilities starting in 2027. Some recipients say it won't offset rising prices. This adjustment means $75 extra per month for the nearly 72 million Social Security beneficiaries and about 7.3 million supplemental security income recipients. Meanwhile, inflation continues to pressure household budgets and savings. You're listening to NPR News from Washington. Supermarkets in France and the Netherlands are dealing with the aftermath of a cyber attack that disrupted refrigeration systems. The attack caused temperatures to soar, leading to significant food losses. Investigations are underway, but no perpetrators have been identified. Experts say the attack highlights vulnerabilities and the need for better cybersecurity measures. A parent has filed a class action lawsuit against OpenAI for allowing her teenage children to use ChatGPT without parental consent and profiting off their data. NPR's Ho Jing Nan has more.
6: The lawsuit filed in California alleges that OpenAI allowed the plaintiff's children to bypass its parental consent requirement easily, and that the chatbot continued to engage with one of the children even after the girl said that she was 12, below the minimum user age that OpenAI laid out in its own policy. According to the complaint, the children shared intimate life details with the chatbot, including selfies, their anxieties about their appearance, and a photo of insects in the bathroom. The plaintiff alleges that OpenAI unjustly profits off of such user data and demands compensation from the company. In a response to NPR, OpenAI says it strongly disagrees with this, quote, misguided lawsuit. It says it requires parental consent for underage users and lets teen users opt out of letting OpenAI train on their data. Hua Jingnan, NPR News.
3: Americans have a new sunscreen option for the first time in over 25 years. The FDA approved the chemical ingredient BEMT back in June. The ingredient is already popular in Europe and is supposed to offer broad protection without the cosmetic downsides of older ingredients. This is NPR News.
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9: Welcome to The New Yorker Radio Hour. I'm David Remnick. When Donald Trump started calling Canada the 51st state, and referring to the prime minister as governor, it seemed like his usual trolling sessions. More serious than renaming the Gulf of Mexico, maybe less serious than the threat to take Greenland by force. Trump has said that Canada, quote, doesn't make sense, which even by his standards, doesn't make any sense. It turns out, though, that the president wasn't joking. His tariffs are punishing Canada's economy. He compared Canada unfavorably to China and called it, quote, one of the worst countries in the world, unquote, to deal with. It's like the bit from the old South Park movie, Come to Life.
10: Should we blame the government or blame society?
11: Or should we blame the images on TV?
10: No, blame Canada! Blame Canada! For their beady little eyes, clap their heads upon the line.
9: But it's no joke for Canadians. They are absolutely furious. They're retaliating economically, and the Prime Minister, Mark Carney, even said his government is looking at how to prepare for U.S. military action. It would be irresponsible not to, he said. Now one of our top trading partners and closest neighbors is actively seeking allies elsewhere in the world. So I called up a senior figure in Canadian politics, Chrystia Freeland. Freeland served as the deputy prime minister for 5 years, and she dealt with the Trump administration very closely. She was the Minister of International Trade and of Foreign Affairs during his first term. Chrystia Freeland's new book about Canada and the U.S. has the evocative title, Unreliable Boyfriend. Chrystia, there was a time when the idea of U.S.-Canadian relations, it was so friendly and so warm, and we didn't think about it almost. And the idea of conflict between the United States and Canada was kind of a source of comedy. In season 6 of The West Wing, there's a plot in one of the episodes about should we invade Canada? There's some crazy misunderstanding. Chrystia, how did we get to this point where the President of the United States refers to Canada as the potential 51st state, and he says all kinds of demeaning things about Canada? Did you see this coming?
2: I kind of did see this coming, David. I was around for Trump 1, and we got to a good deal in the end. You know, Trump, before the inauguration, he started talking about 25% tariffs on all Canadian goods. And then he started calling the prime minister the governor. And I didn't think that was a joke. And I thought we needed to treat this like an existential challenge, which I'm sad to say I've turned out to be right. And it's turned out to be true.
9: And it's turned out to be prolonged. It's not just one of these one day Trumpian episodes that happens in many other, with many other issues. What are the origins, as you see it, of his animosity toward Canada and other traditional allies?
2: I think he does it because he can. I think he only knows two kinds of relationships, right? A relationship where someone is submitting to him, mm-hmm. or a relationship with someone who he identifies as a fellow strongman. And, you know, Canada's unfortunate geography right now is we're the country where he wants to show the demonstration effect. He wants to show the world that Canada has to kowtow to him. And, you know, David, you and I both know Russia well and care about Ukraine a lot. And I don't want to draw parallels between Russia, Ukraine, and Canada, US lightly. But my analysis of the Russia-Ukrainian relationship was always that Putin needed to dominate Ukraine pour encourager les autres. Mm-hmm. You know what I mean? To show he could do it to them so everyone else had to fall in line. And I think there was a further twist to the Putin-Ukraine relationship, which is he wanted to show that democracies could fail. And I do think, very unfortunately, it's not an accident that this administration is going after the democracies with much more hostility than it is going after the authoritarian regimes, with the exception of Iran.
9: Donald Trump recently commented on our trade relationship with Canada, and he said this.
12: Well, they want to have a deal with us. They call us all the time. The problem is that they've treated the United States very unfairly. They have been one of the worst countries in the entire world. You know, we get along with China, we get along with people, and we make good deals, but Canada's been really very difficult to deal with, actually.
9: Does he have any point that you can acknowledge?
2: Truly, no. Our trade is governed by a trade deal that his administration concluded. Now, are there disputes within that deal? Sure. But the deal provides for a dispute resolution mechanism, which has judges from both sides and some neutral judges. We always abide by the decisions of those panels. I think the thing that makes the president really angry, and look, I am someone who he does not like. He's called me toxic. He's called me a nasty woman. He said that I don't like America very much. Not true, American listeners. Not true, David. I think what enrages him about Canada is we are a country that has a sense of our self-worth and our dignity. And we really believe in a win-win relationship with the United States. We really believe in compromise. It's like a core Canadian thing. But we will not accept a zero-sum game. We will not accept a position of vassalage. And I actually don't think America should want that.
9: U.S. Secretary of the Treasury Scott Bessent, and I want to talk about him, compared Canada to a little yipping dog when it comes to trade with the U.S. He said that Carney, the present leader of Canada, came to power on an anti-American, anti-Trump agenda, and he blames him for escalating trade negotiations. Now, you know Scott Bessent, and you write about him very sharply in this book. How do you understand these comments, and how do you understand Scott Bessent?
2: There are some situations in life, and you and I both as reporters have covered them, where, you know, there are good people on both sides, where it's murky, where it's ambiguous. Often those are the most fun and interesting stories. When it comes to the trade fight between the United States and Canada right now, it really is black and white. We have a trade deal. We have a trade deal that was negotiated by Donald Trump's administration that he said was the best trade deal ever. And it was a remarkable thing because he supported it and so did Nancy Pelosi. Tell me one other thing they both agreed on. And it was the Trump administration, the Trump II, totally disregarding that agreement, his own agreement, imposed tariffs on Canada. That's why we're in a conflict. And Canada, in that situation, you have a choice. Either you accept an illegal action, you accept a breaking of the deal, or you act in response. And I think Canada is absolutely right to be acting in response. On the Secretary of the Treasury, it's very hard for me to really understand, actually, because I first met him when he was working for George Soros. And he was so positive about George. And so what is surprising to me, he seems to have embraced this role as full-on MAGA warrior.
9: One of the things that's not known to me, because I live here in New York, not in Toronto or Montreal, I can sense sort of certainly the animosity that's coming from Canada, the desire to look elsewhere for friends. Mark Carney's political rhetoric is very sharp in reaction to Trump's. What I don't get a sense of is, do Canadians, and not that everybody speaks in the same voice, but do they see this as an episode or as a real historical rupture? Do they think that when Trump ends, Trumpism will end and that everything will go back to status quo ante somehow? Or is Canada really looking for a new, possibly European orientation in the world?
2: I think the vast majority of Canadians see this as a rupture. And they think this is it. And they think America is toxic and broken and can never be trusted again. Now, I actually am an outlier because I think we shouldn't write America off quite yet. Mm-hmm. You know, when you saw the rise of Trump, but then you saw Biden elected, when you saw COVID, and then you saw what came after. I think fixed certainties can change much more quickly than it feels like in the moment. But in answer to your question, so I was recently traveling from Toronto to, I think it was Boston. And one of the security guards recognized me. And he was very nice. And he said, "Oh, Minister Freeland, it's great to see you. I haven't seen you for a while. How are you doing?" And we chatted. And then he looked at me. He said, "Why are you traveling to the United States? You know that we're not supposed to go there anymore." And I said, sort of apologetically, I said, "I know we're not supposed to go there anymore. And I think that's right. And I think we shouldn't go there frivolously. But I promise you, I'm going there to speak up for Canada." And he said, "Okay, but tell those sons of a bitches we're better off without them anyway."
9: Whoa.
2: This is like a security guard at the
9: airport.
2: And
9: that's a widespread sentiment now, Christian.
2: I'm afraid so.
9: Yeah. Describe how else you feel it in your interactions with people in Canada, this new attitude toward the United States. It's not just a technical tariffs question. It's something that's running much deeper.
2: It's the tariffs for sure, but then it's the response to our response. Illegal and unjustified tariffs have been imposed on us. We have done what I think is strategically the right thing to do, which is retaliate. In a measured way. It's a dollar for dollar retaliation. We did the same thing during Trump 1. And during Trump 1, when I announced the Canadian counter tariffs, I said, you know, we will not escalate, but we will not back down. And I said, you know, we're doing this more in sorrow than in anger. I think what makes it feel like a full break is open, explicit, and repeated territorial claims on Canada. And then I think what makes people feel that this may be a break we can't come back from is the lack of opposition in the United States. And Canadians love the opinion polls that show that Americans don't like this. Canadians love the resistance of Minneapolis. You know, if you are from Minneapolis, and you want to visit Canada, you should wear a Minneapolis t-shirt. And I guarantee you, you will never have to buy your own beer the whole time you're in Canada.
9: Because if they see the polls saying that this is not a popular point of view, if they see that the midterm elections will probably, to some degree or another, go blue, I'm not for a second suggesting that there's no reason for the animosity in Canada toward the United States, but why do you think it's a permanent rupture then?
2: I didn't say I think it's a permanent rupture.
9: You think it's a rupture for now.
2: I'm actually in a minority in Canada right now, mm-hmm. in that I think the Western Alliance can be rebuilt. And I think we should at least try, because for all the challenges of Trump's America, I worry a lot about China. I worry a lot about Russia. And I think sort of the uber challenge in the world today is authoritarian regimes trying to erode and weaken democracies and the Western Alliance. Mm-hmm. You know, I want the Western Alliance to come back again, and I hope that it can.
9: Donald Trump said NAFTA, the original NAFTA, Clinton administration period NAFTA, was a bad deal. And there's a lot of rethinking of that period. It's what some people call the N-word, neoliberalism. That NAFTA, as a pillar of neoliberalism, is of a certain period, the 90s. Some things were not in the best interests of working people in particular. When you look back at that period, did you reevaluate NAFTA itself to any extent, much less to Donald Trump's extent?
2: 100%. And look, like, the Canadian debate around NAFTA was even more intense than the U.S. debate. The Canadian debate was much more about, do we want to connect ourselves so closely to many metaphors? Pierre Trudeau famously called America the elephant and said, always hard to sleep with an elephant, even if he's well behaved.
9: Yeah.
2: In my book, I call America the unreliable boyfriend. So, you know, that was the Canadian debate. The U.S. debate was about workers. And I actually have a lot of sympathy with that. That wasn't a Canada-U.S. concern, because Canadian workers, we have higher unionization rates, we have very high labor standards, we have very high environmental standards. The concern was competition from Mexican workers. Mm-hmm. And I do think that critique was right. The good news, like the NAFTA agreement, the one currently kind of in force, CUSMA, USMCA,
9: right,
2: actually has provisions that accommodate that. Has provisions that require that a certain amount of content of NAFTA qualifying cars be made by high wage workers. And I think that's great. And I think that is a path forward for trade agreements.
9: Give me a sense of the atmosphere when you were with ministers from European countries, democratic countries around the world, and Donald Trump and his ministers and his aides were not in the room. Give me a sense of the conversation among the Canadians and the French and the Brits about Donald Trump. What was said and by whom?
2: Well, I'll tell you one story that I think gives you a sense of it. So Cecilia Malmström, who was the EU trade commissioner. So Cecilia and I were both negotiating with the Trump administration on trade. And we developed a kind of jokey shorthand. If you went to Washington, we would tell each other and text each other, en route to Mordor. Cecilia once said to me that Gandalf was traveling to Mordor. That obviously meant Angela Merkel. Yeah. I thought the Canadians were obviously the hobbits. Small, earnest, but profoundly decent. Europeans were the elves. Uh-huh. And I think you know who Sauron was.
9: I'm speaking with Canadian politician and journalist Chrystia Freeland. We'll continue in just a moment. This is the New Yorker Radio Hour.
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0: This is the New Yorker Radio Hour. I'm David Remnick, and I've been speaking with the Canadian politician Chrystia Freeland, a former deputy prime minister who negotiated trade deals with the Trump administration. Freeland and I go way back. Before she ever entered politics, she was a journalist. She covered Ukraine in the late Soviet period while I was posted in Moscow. And she attracted quite a bit of attention from the KGB while she was doing so. Freeland went on to work for the Toronto Globe and Mail, for Reuters, and eventually for the Financial Times in New York. Then she went to work for the government. So, Chrystia, for a brief period of time in our lives, we had a somewhat parallel track. You were a reporter, I was a reporter. And at a certain point, you did what is considered almost verboten among our tribe, among journalists, is you entered, wait for it, trumpets blaring ominously, politics. Why did you do it? And did it, how did it change your view of the world?
1: Well, I did it really because Justin Trudeau asked me to. And there were lots of reasons that I ultimately agreed. But probably it boils down to the fact he was really nice to my dad at my book launch. If I'm really honest with
0: myself. You got into politics because Justin Trudeau, and you do write about this in your book, you because he was nice to your dad at the book party?
1: My dad was like one of the few people in Canada who didn't know him, who thought Trudeau was going to make it.
0: Yeah.
1: He wanted to meet him. And then my dad loved ideas, loved politics, didn't have that many people to talk with about these ideas. Like everyone in town already knew what Don thought. And afterwards, I said to Trudeau, who I didn't know, I was like, I'm sorry, no one came to save you. And he was just so great. And he said, you know, no, your dad was great. I don't meet very many liberals from Northern Alberta. It was good to hear from him.
0: You were very close to Justin Trudeau. That relationship did not stay in the same place. It eroded. Why?
1: Yeah, look, I wouldn't say we were ever close at a personal level, if you know what I mean. Like, we were never friends. We wouldn't, like, have supper with our spouses together or anything like that.
0: Right.
1: You know, I'm not sure what happened on the prime minister's side. But then ultimately two things happened. One, he wanted to fire me, and I had to decide whether I wanted to accept that or not. And I guess this is the thing about politics, right? Like, when you're making decisions, they're not just about you. They're not just about you and your career and what might be good for your career and what you might personally want. If you're deputy prime minister and finance minister, as I was, you have to think about what are the consequences of this for the people I

0: present. And that's what made it hard. That's, I guess, David, you've led me to what is maybe the hardest thing about politics is you're a human being with human emotions and desires and feelings about other people and feelings about yourself. But, you know, if you are a minister of the crown, if you are deputy prime minister, you have to try to set those aside and try to think what's the right thing to do for the country. And also, you sometimes don't know until 10 years later what was right and what was wrong. And you have to be able to make compromises. You have to find ways to survive politically, to be in a position to do what's right for the country. But it's hard.
1: Well, one thing that reporters and editors generally don't do is they don't stand for election. There's not like a either before Parliament or the people. And I think we have a picture of what winning might be like because we see the, you know, the victory celebration and so on. Losing sounds like a miserable experience. After Trudeau resigned as prime minister, you ran for the leadership of your party and you lost to the current prime minister, Mark Carney, and he got 86% of the vote. Tell me about that. That's a painful experience. Tell me about that.
0: Yeah, look, losing, there is no way around it. It is terrible. And I feel like, you know, I made some choices that were not fantastic for my personal political career. But in the sort of dark hours of the night, I don't berate myself for having failed Canada. And that is like a powerful comfort.
1: What was the dark path? What's the dark path you're referring to, Chrystia?
0: Oh, the dark path would have been had Pierre Poilievre been elected prime minister.
1: That would have been
0: which
1: dark
0: is, yeah, it would have been terrible for Canada. Mm-hmm. And had I not resigned from the Trudeau government, it's hard for me to see a path where Poilievre was not elected. A friend of mine once said to me, when making life decisions, this is kind of a dark way of looking at it, but when making life decisions, think about what you would like to appear in your obit. If a line in my obit is, she resigned as deputy prime minister, and that was an action that made it possible for Pierre Poilievre to lose and Mark Carney to be elected prime minister, I would be really happy to have that line.
1: You're okay with that?
0: More than okay. I would be glad to have that in my obit.
1: Americans are now watching the current Prime Minister, Mark Carney, and we particularly pay attention when he speaks about us because after all, as you know, Chrystia, it's all about us. And he is extremely popular, never more so than when he's given speeches, you know, in defiance of, I would say, quiet defiance, restrained Canadian defiance, but defiance nevertheless. Will that popularity sustain itself?
0: Okay, so here I have to just admit I am fiercely partisan. I'm a partisan liberal. I'm a patriotic Canadian. And I really like Mark. I've known him longer than anybody in Canadian politics. He's my son's godfather. And I think he's doing a fantastic job. Really outstanding.
1: But help us understand Carney's strategy of confrontation with the United States. What is it that he will say and do? And what will he not say and do? How do you analyze the way he's handled himself in all of this?
0: I think a leader is successful if he or she is channeling what people really want. Mm. And I think that that is what Mark is doing right now. I think in big struggles, a country is successful when the country wants the right thing. And then if it's lucky enough to have a leader who understands what the country wants and can express it. And again, I'm going to go back to Ukraine now. A good friend of mine, a guy called Boris Gudziak, who is the Archbishop of the Ukrainian Catholic Church, lives in Philadelphia. He said, people outside Ukraine see Zelensky's greatness, and he is great. But people inside Ukraine recognize that the real greatness is the people of Ukraine. And Zelensky's power is he's able to express it. And I don't think Mark would disagree if I were to say the greatness of Canada right now is Canadians. And Canada is lucky to have a leader who understands and recognizes that and is able to express it. Like, I'm so proud of Canadians. Canadians understand that their sovereignty matters and they are prepared to suffer economic pain to stand up for their sovereignty. Stephen Harper, who is a conservative former Canadian prime minister, said very early on in Trump 2 that Canada should be prepared to endure any level of economic damage in order to defend our sovereignty.
1: Let me ask you about that question of sovereignty and pain. Just recently, Mark Carney announced a new pipeline meant to export crude oil to markets in Asia, away from the United States. And that could generate billions and billions of dollars in GDP for Canada. Is there a future where Canada just doesn't need to export oil to the United States at all? And can Canada manage without much of an economic relationship with the United States? Or is that just dreamland?
0: On the pipeline front, one of the things I'm proud of as finance minister that I did is I built a pipeline. I mean, not with my own hands, but it was something that the government bought a pipeline and we concluded the construction of that pipeline mm-hmm. while I was minister. And that is the Trans Mountain Pipeline to the West Coast. And the entire theory of the building of that pipeline was to diversify Canada's exports from the U.S. Canadian Western crude trades at a discount to Texas or Brent because Canada has fewer places to sell its oil. Mm-hmm. So this is a long-standing Canadian strategy. It's hard because we're so close to the United States and also because the U.S. is so dynamic and such a robustly growing economy and so appealing. But what I will say, David, and here I am at odds with what I think is the Canadian view right now. Mm-hmm. I don't think we should give up on America. I really don't. I don't think we should write America off. I think the Western alliance will be much stronger if America rejoins the Western alliance. I hope that Canada's actions are going to help regular Americans recognize that their country is on the wrong path right now. And a lot of people will say there's no path back for America. I don't believe that. I really think there should be a path back for America. And I hope America chooses that path. You know, what the world is watching, and especially what America's allies are watching, is what are regular Americans doing and saying? What are journalists doing and saying? What are editors saying? What are heads of universities saying? What are business leaders saying?
1: Right.
0: I'm actually so proud. I consider myself still a journalist. I don't know if you think I should be kicked out of the tribe for out of the guild for having flirted with politics. But like, I think that the way that journalists stood up to the White House is absolutely brilliant. I would love to see law firms do the same thing. I would love to see universities do the same thing. I'd love to see businesses do the same thing and show that kind of solidarity. And I am hopeful that we will see more of that. I don't know. Did you see Jamie Dimon's piece in the Wall Street Journal this week? You did not?
1: That's the CEO of, I think, the biggest bank in the United States.
0: I predict the piece that Jamie Dimon published in the Wall Street Journal this week is the beginning of business breaking with MEGA.
1: But my God, Christine, not prediction. A moment too soon.
0: For sure. It would have been nice earlier.
1: Yeah.
0: But it's a big moment. And I give Jamie a lot of credit. It's carefully written. It's not explicitly hostile to the administration in any way.
1: Right.
0: But it is explicitly hostile to America First. And it explicitly calls for the rebuilding of the Western alliance, which I agree with. I think we need that.
1: Christian Freeland, thank you so much.
0: My pleasure.
1: Christian Freeland was Deputy Prime Minister of Canada under Justin Trudeau. Her new book about the U.S.-Canada relationship is called Unreliable Boyfriend. This is the New Yorker Radio Hour. Stick around.
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0: This is the New Yorker Radio Hour. I'm David Remnick. In the midterm election next month, there's a wealth tax on the ballot in the state of California. It calls for a 5% tax on wealth above $1 billion. It's earmarked for health care. Now, that's a tax only on actual billionaires. And we've heard a lot about the progressive surge in this election, so you would think that's a pretty easy win for the Democrats. Who would not vote to tax the billionaires just a little bit more? Well, not so fast. Many prominent Democrats are not supporting the measure, and it really faces an uphill battle. The wealth tax is seen as a bellwether progressive issue. So what happens with this in the state of California could well matter to the Democratic Party nationally. Beginning this week, we're starting a new feature at the Radio Hour, The Big Story, something drawn from reporting in the pages of The New Yorker. This week, my colleague Nicholas Lemon has reported on the politics around the wealth tax in California. Nick, the big political story, obviously, in the United States is the midterms in early November. And there are a lot of candidates to consider and potential blue wave to consider. But I think the most vivid political question that's being debated now that doesn't involve a candidate is the wealth tax or Proposition 40 in California. And this is an attempt to, as it were, go after billionaires, a one-time only thing. And a lot of the billionaires are asking, don't we pay enough taxes already? And we're going to leave if you levy this big tax. Give me the background of what this bill is and why there's such a ferocious debate about it.
1: Okay. So, first of all, love intellectual history. And the problem of loving intellectual history is most of the time people say to you, well, who cares what intellectuals think? So there are very few examples we can say, well, here's direct impact of intellectuals on politics. But this is one such example. So it all starts with Thomas Piketty writing that surprise bestseller on inequality.
0: The book Capital in the 21st Century.
1: Yeah. Mm-hmm. And then he has two close associates, Gabriel Zucman and Emmanuel Saez, and they have enlisted three law professor allies. And this, you know, group of five, really, not Piketty himself, but these other five.
0: We should point out that Piketty is French.
1: And Zucman is French, and Saez is French. So just
0: always, you know, a recipe for political success in America.
1: Yeah. So these five guys have been going around for years talking about rising inequality, talking about how wealth inequality is more severe than income inequality, and making themselves available to any politician anywhere who wants to devise wealth taxes. Mm-hmm. So they've been involved in a bunch of these efforts over the years. So that's one piece of the background. Their big sort of debut, I guess, in American politics was designing a wealth tax proposal for Elizabeth Warren when she ran for president in 2020. So that's one part of the story. They're kind of open for business to design wealth taxes for people. And then if you remember back a year plus ago, the One Big Beautiful Bill Act that President Trump signed on July 4th, 2025, that had massive tax cuts and also, to pay for part of them but not all of them, massive spending cuts. A lot of the cuts were to Medicaid. There's one union leader in California, a guy named Dave Regan, who had the idea his union would be devastated by these Medicaid cuts. Trump signs this bill. Dave Regan says, aha, I know what to do. We'll have an initiative to have a wealth tax to plug the hole left by Medicaid cuts. He calls Emmanuel Saez at Berkeley and says, you know, activate your team. And they put together a proposition to tax billionaires only. This tax would fall on as few as 200 people in California and is supposed to produce something like $100 billion in revenues. And it would go overwhelmingly to one group of hospitals where Regan's union is the organizing union, to prevent them from suffering from the effects of Medicaid cuts.
0: Well, it's a pretty stark question. And I think when people that would first hear about it, they think, what's the problem? I mean, income inequality has gotten worse and worse and more stark with time. Uh-huh. It can't possibly be considered an unpopular idea, at least, to tax the wealthy. So what's the what? What are the flaws in this bill?
1: Okay, so it's actually super controversial and may or may not pass. So just for starters, the billionaires who would be taxed don't like this. They have a lot of money. The lead billionaire is Sergey Brin, the Google co-founder. He's put well over $100 million of his own money, which is kind of like $15 for you, right, into this. And so they're going to be spending very, very heavily to defeat this measure.
0: Sergey Brin, I believe, has already moved out of California, hasn't he?
1: Yeah, he's moved out. And one of the key arguments is, if you put this tax in, all the billionaires will simply leave. So it's not going to actually work as a revenue producer.
0: Despite all this opposition and the opposition of 200 billionaires and whatever money they pour into it, it's interesting to me to note that a lot of labor unions in California have not come out for this.
1: No, and a lot have come out against it, in fact.
0: And the Democratic Party establishment in California, even though it seems, for example, in Los Angeles, the DSA candidate is running strong against Karen Bass, the Democratic Party, mainly in the name of Gavin Newsom, the governor, is not behind this.
1: Democratic politicians are terrified of it. And so Newsom has kind of stuck his head out and been vocal in his opposition.
0: Why terrified, Nick? Why are they so terrified of this bill?
1: Well, depending on how cynical you want to be about politicians, one theory is they genuinely have bought the argument that the billionaires will leave, and so it'll defeat its own purpose. Another is that these billionaires who are overwhelmingly in tech, Silicon Valley, many of them, not all of them, have supported Democratic politicians. And in a way, tech, especially in California, is the industry group that is really in the Democratic column a lot of the time. These guys are not going to get money from the oil industry, and it's really expensive to run campaigns. So that's another thought about it.
0: By and large, they were certainly, you know, all in for Obama. There was an affinity, right, for that kind of, right, Democratic Party. Now you have tech titans sitting behind the president of the United States, Donald Trump, at his second inauguration.
1: Right. So that's a hugely interesting story on its own. Trump came in and essentially said, I don't think it was pure love, you know, David. I think it was, as he has with many other sectors in the country, he said, you don't think of me as your biggest customer or client, but I am, because I've got a lot of weapons I can use against you that traditionally presidents haven't used, but I don't follow traditional norms and I'm going to use them. And if you don't want me to, put on a tie and suit and come to my inauguration. You know, I have to remind you, David, years ago during the romance between tech and Washington, I did a profile for the New Yorker of Reid Hoffman, one of the big Democratic donors. And the first time I went there, you know, I wore a suit and tie to interview him. And he sort of takes me aside and said, let me tell you something. Never come to Silicon Valley in a necktie again, please. I beg you. And I didn't, but that was why it was especially striking to see all these guys in suits at the inauguration.
0: You know, for years I've been hearing rich people in New York City threaten to leave the city because the taxes are too high. I'm going to move to Miami Beach.
1: Right.
0: Whatever. They don't do it in any great numbers. You know, Mamdani was elected, and that was supposed to be a tripwire for this trend to happen. Okay, Sergey Brin left. Fine. A couple others left.
1: It's hard to know because, I mean, part of it is you're only talking about 200 people. And part of it is that these guys already have, you know, multiple homes. So where they, quote unquote, live is a little bit of a, right, mystery.
0: Here's an interesting figure in all of this. And this is such an excellent piece. Congressman Ro Khanna, whose district is in the heart of Silicon Valley, supports the tax.
1: Right.
0: And he's a representative for a lot of these billionaires because of where his district is. And he, by the way, is a wealthy guy himself. What does he see that his fellow Democratic lawmakers do not?
1: I think, first of all, he sees that there's a big cultural gap between the Silicon Valley worker bees and the Silicon Valley, you know, founder owner types. There's a big, big gap, and there's a lot of resentment and a feeling of, you know, I'm living on a hamster wheel and I'm, you know, very high cost of living, very high pressure. All I do is work. And the level of sort of satisfaction with life is not that high. And that creates a political gap between the people who vote in elections and the people who own the companies. And I think the other thing is he sees an opportunity to occupy the left flank of next round's Democratic presidential field, with, 'cause Bernie's now 85 and Ro Khanna has really allied himself or positioned himself as the Bernie heir. They've co-sponsored a national wealth tax. Bernie, unlike Elizabeth Warren, has publicly endorsed Proposition 40.
0: If I can interrupt, why would Elizabeth Warren not endorse it?
1: Well, I don't know, partly because I called her office repeatedly and they would not answer that question. But this is something a lot of the kind of left establishment of the Democratic Party is very uncomfortable with. And it's partly because Dave Regan, the father of Prop 40, is not a real popular guy, even in the labor movement.
0: This is the SEIU labor.
1: Yeah, the SEIU, UHW is the name of his union. And he's seen as a sort of maverick union leader who doesn't play well with the movement and is kind of too aggressive and looks out for his own union, not the whole movement. So that's one thing. And then, you know, there's a lot of sort of liberal tax lawyers who are telling politicians, it's a good cause, but this isn't the right, you know, vessel for it.
0: So we had on this program not so long ago Senator Chris Murphy from Connecticut, pretty wealthy state. And he said to me that one reason the Democrats had become so weak is that they gave up on populist economics a long time ago because to win office, they need campaign financing from, as you mentioned before, very wealthy people. Would you agree with that? And if so, how do you break out of that cycle?
1: Yeah, that's the question. And Khanna is quoted in the story saying essentially that and slightly more kindly toward his colleagues. You know, in the post-Citizens United era, there's two things going on. So one is politics is very, very expensive and the Democrats need money to be competitive. And they've made themselves competitive partly as a result of making an alliance with elements of business and wealth. So that's one. And then two is the so-called Great Reversal, where, you know, the Republicans, some of them claim to be the new working class party, and the Democrats are the sort of upper middle class professional party.
0: Right.
1: Something like 24 of the 25 richest congressional districts in America are represented by Democrats. So that's another part of the story. It's not so clear which is the party of the rich and which isn't the party of the rich.
0: Now, polls are not to be believed, but if we can cheat on that principle a little bit, what they don't seem to envision is Proposition 40 in California winning. The polls have that possibility. It seems like the support for that is well under 50%.
1: So here's the kind of weird thing on this. If you ask Democratic voters, do you believe in a heavy wealth tax on billionaires, you get like three quarters yes. If you ask, are you for Proposition 40, it's like 45% or something like that, yes, and 42% no. If you go on the, you know, online prediction markets, it's down to below a third.
0: Yeah, 30%.
1: Prediction.
0: Yeah.
1: So that's something to unpack, right?
0: And you know what political professionals look at? They look at Polymarket all the time.
1: Yeah, exactly.
0: I'm still a little unclear, Nick, why there's still such a huge gap between people supporting a wealth tax in principle versus supporting Prop 40.
1: I think one reason is Prop 40 has a big opposition. I cannot tell you how much anti-Prop 40 content just flows into my inbox every day just because I'm on all the mailing lists.
2: Yeah.
1: And it's all over the airwaves in California. Many prominent politicians from the governor on down are vocal opponents of it. Very few politicians are vocal proponents of it. The labor movement is split. The National Democratic Party isn't really backing it. It has broad notional support as an idea among Democrats, but it doesn't have broad organized political support. So that's one thing. It may be that people admire tech titans and don't want them to leave California and that they're buying that argument.
0: I think you're telling me, Nick, that while there's good ideological reason for this, it sounds to me like the billionaires are going to walk away with it.
1: Well, if I were betting, I don't know if I would go against Polymarket. but I would say this. In the early 20th century, somewhat on purpose, somewhat by accident, the country decided we're going to tax nationally through income tax and not wealth tax for the most part. But today, number one, wealth inequality is just extreme and it's pulled away from income inequality. The top 0.1%, the top 1/10%, just that group has 15% of the total wealth in America. The bottom half has about 2%. So just the numbers are very striking, and the populist mood is very striking. So, you know, it could be that America, you know, in the late 19th century, thought of itself as an agricultural small government country, and then it changed in 20 years. So we could be seeing some seismic shift like that now.
0: Nicholas Lemon, thanks so much.
1: Thank you.
0: You can read Nicholas Lemon's article, The Battle to Pass a Billionaire Tax, and many years of Nick's reporting on American politics at NewYorker.com. You can also subscribe to the magazine there as well, NewYorker.com. I'm David Remnick. Thanks for joining me today. See you next time.
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1: Hey, you. You think you're a rebel? I bet deep down there's some part of you just waiting to conform. Don't believe me? Well, hold tight, because this Selected Shorts is all about the power and the price of fitting in. I'm Meg Wolitzer. Don't go anywhere. You're listening to Selected Shorts, where our greatest actors transport us through the magic of fiction, one short story at a time. Picture this. You're at a school dance in the gym. No, you can't run away screaming. You just got here. You have to walk under that little archway of balloons and streamers, going past the sign that says "Fling into Spring" as you take in the scene. Some of your peers dance, some whisper in small groups, while others search for a dark corner in which to misbehave. Staring at you from across the room is that person who's had it out for you since the sixth grade, and you seriously have no idea why. Then you make brief eye contact with the person you've got a crush on, or that someone you just think is really, really cool. And the whole time, you're thinking about your own social status. You're thinking about that word, popularity. So, before any punch is drunk, before any awkward slow dance is had, how does all of this make you feel? Now, some of you did not feel your hands get clammy while imagining that return to high school scenario. Kudos. You're happy being your perfectly idiosyncratic selves with no need for approval, and I envy you. The vast majority of us, even after we grow out of awkward adolescence, are social animals and still want to be liked, at least by a certain subset of our peers. And often that means taking a deep breath, suppressing lingering nerves, and doing our best to fit in. That's what this week's fiction tackles, the idea of fitting in. No, these stories are not all about growing up. They're also about a sense of belonging among friends, families, communities, or even within a larger national identity. In one story, a woman learns the difference between love and a good, clean video edit. In another, a new girl with long, beautiful hair transforms an entire classroom. And in a third, an outcast family is saved by an anonymous benefactor for reasons they may never fully appreciate. Our first story is by Diana Speckler. She's the author of novels including Who by Fire and Skinny. And this story won our annual Stella Kupferberg Memorial Short Story Prize, impressing fellow writer Joshua Ferris, the judge of the contest in 2021. This piece, about a once-in-a-lifetime opportunity for fame and infamy, is read by Kirsten Vangsness. She's a vivacious presence not only in short shows, but on series including Criminal Minds. She also hosts a podcast called Kirsten's Agenda. Now, Kirsten Vangsness makes sense of Reality by Diana Speckler.

0: I have been chosen for reality television. I will compete to marry George, a retired NFL lineman. My sisters shout that I'm crazy, but I would thrive as the wife of a retiree. No suspicious, sexy secretaries, no more financial despair. My sisters insist that shortcuts are a figment and that the world belongs to those who wake each morning and perform honest work. They say that what matters in the end is one's FICO score. Babies on hips, they caution against the trappings of minor celebrity. Namely, that it's nothing like major celebrity. They say viewers will pray I do something pathetic. I quit my retail job mid-task, leaving a gown half hung on its mannequin and fly to an undisclosed tropical location. I live in a cabin with mosquito netting and 24 other suitors. Most are women because George prefers women. A few are men because George is open-minded, or perhaps because the show has been panned for undue straightness. The producers separate us from our phones. The host conducts one-on-one interviews late at night. The interviews feel like therapy, or at least how I imagine therapy. When I tell the host I'm poor, he asks, "Do you ever feel rich?" I admit that I don't.
1: Even here? Now?
0: I mean, here, yes.
1: Complete sentences.
0: He reminds me, gently.
1: Subject, I. Predicate, feel.
0: Tears puddle my vision. Brandon, I say, the truth is, I've never felt like this in my life. He nods, looking as though he's really thinking. A little current runs through me. He says,
1: "I'm sorry, Robin." Time drips like watercolor.
0: We sleep in bunk beds and dream of George. Sometimes producers measure our waists and busts and thighs. Among the suitors, a general spirit of camaraderie, punctuated by occasional violence, persists. We have no contact with the man we might marry, but we glimpse him through our window, standing as though crucified for a tuxedo fitting or posing with his bicep flexed. The southern suitors hold prayer circle by flashlight, cross-legged and barefoot, asking God to open George's heart to them. When the big night arrives, each of us receives evening attire. My gown is silvery, satiny, floor length. It feels like a lover's caress. We plug in so many hair irons, the electricity blows. For my first impression, I stand before George on the red carpet. I've never seen a red carpet in person. I'm surprised by its rough texture, like fake grass on a miniature golf course. George has a chest like a wall and a wide, symmetrical face. He dips his enormous head to kiss my knuckles. I want to ask him what's it like to be large, to be a person who strangers respect, but too nervous to speak, I embrace him. Who could stand before such a giant without vanishing into his mass? Before I can enter the cocktail party, Brandon says,
1: "Follow me, Robin."
0: He leads me behind a palm tree.
1: "How are you feeling?"
0: he asks. It's not a question to which I'm accustomed. I touch the bark. I wonder if palm trees are beautiful or tacky. I've never been skilled at discerning. Brandon's hair poofs back on his forehead. In his bow tie, he resembles a wrapped-up present. It occurs to me that my sisters were wrong. That everyone was wrong. That I am unexpectedly the master of my destiny. "Amazing," I say. He scoops my waist and he kisses me. In a few months, I will understand. I am the contestant sent home on night one for cheating on George with the host. Through the cracks of my fingers, I'll watch the patched together rejection seam. Brandon, I say weeping. The truth is, I've never felt like this in my life.
1: I'm sorry, Robin.
0: Brandon says, looking sorry. Prior to appearing on television, I never considered myself naive. I considered myself well-versed in the world. Though I suspected the future would confirm my secret greatness, I always kept my head on straight. Behind the palm tree, I kissed Brandon back. He tastes of top-shelf bourbon. I think I whisper, thank you. I think he says,
1: you bet.
0: I float through the tropics, margarita in hand, stealing glances at Brandon, who desires me, and George, who might marry me. My hair frizzes in the humidity, a hard nut of wanting pressing my throat.
1: I am so alive, I don't foresee it.
0: Bed stripped to its mattress, silver gown hanging empty in a room that was never mine. Thank you.

0: That was Kirsten Vangsness reading Diana Speckler's story, Reality. I'm Meg Wolitzer. Now, usually on a reality show, contestants are seen as villains or sweethearts. Or so I've heard from people who watch them, whereas I, of course, only read Proust in my leisure time. But after hearing Speckler's story, I wonder if there are more categories of players like sacrificial lamb. Next, a story from Uche Okonkwo. Okonkwo is a writer whose stories have been published in journals including Plowshares and One Story. This piece about girlhood, power, and hair extensions is a part of her debut collection, A Kind of Madness. It's read by another regular Shorts presence, Karen Pittman. She's been to Broadway, on the big screen, and a regular on series including The Morning Show and Yellowstone. And now, here's Karen Pittman performing Uche Okonkwo's Long Hair.
1: Long hair. My parents cut my hair the day after I got my admission letter into model secondary school. First, mother used her fabric scissors. She parted my hair into four sections and took them, one at a time. Then father used his clippers to make the cut smooth and neat. Mother nodded when it was done. She held me by the chin, turned my face this way and that. Hair is a distraction, she said. There will be plenty of time for it when you finish school. My head felt hot, swollen, but light at the same time. Naked. My parents were waiting for my thank you, so I said it, even though my throat was tight. After packing my fallen hair into the bin, I went to my room and looked in the mirror and cried. Then I asked myself, what was I crying for? I have hair like my mother's hair. It never grows long, even if you rub all the virgin hair fertilizer in the world in it. It used to make me sad that my hair didn't grow. But now I know that long hair can be a bad thing. If you don't believe me, ask Jennifer. Jennifer got transferred into our school when I was in junior secondary, too. They placed her in my class. Everyone kept saying how fine she was. I didn't think she was that fine. But she was yellow and had very long relaxer straightened hair that reached the middle of her back. I used to stare at her a lot when she wasn't looking. When Jennifer first joined our school, everybody asked her all the time, Jennifer, are you mixed? Jennifer, is your mother from London or America? Jennifer liked it when the other girls asked her these questions. You could tell she was the proud type. She would laugh and say yes to everything. Yes, I am mixed. Yes, I was born in London. Yes, my mother is related to the Queen. But we all knew she was joking. We had seen her parents. They were both fair, but they were not white. All the girls liked Jennifer, but I used to look at her with side eye. Her type of hair needed an explanation. Nigerian girls don't have this kind of long hair just like that for no reason. We pay for her type of hair at the market, and then we pay more at the salon so they can fix it in for us with thread or glue. Then we wear the hair for 6 weeks so that the money we spent on it doesn't feel wasted. And when it starts to itch, we beat on our heads like drums because everyone knows your fingers can't reach your scalp when you're wearing a weave. It used to pain me the way Jennifer walked about the whole school as if it were her father's land. Everyone knew her, even the teachers. If a teacher sent you to go and call Jennifer and you said, which of the Jennifers, they would say, the long hair Jennifer, or the Oyinbo Jennifer. Every time I heard this, I wanted to pinch their lips the way my mother does when I say something stupid. I wanted to remind them that Jennifer is not the Oyinbo. She's not even as yellow as me. It's like everyone forgot that they used to call me Oyinbo. before Jennifer came with her hair. Now they all kept saying, "Jennifer, come, let us touch your hair." And with a sigh and a frown, she would let them. She would keep the fake frown on her face as they played with her hair. They would say, "Jennifer, you are so lucky. We wish we had hair like yours." Then Jennifer would sigh again and complain about how much shampoo and conditioner she had to buy to take care of her long hair. And the relaxer. Did they know she had to buy 2 big size containers every time she needed to relax her hair? "Don't envy me," she would say, stroking her hair in a way that said the opposite. Jennifer's problems started when one girl had a dream. Everyone called this girl Vision because she saw the future when she dreamt. One time she dreamt that there was heavy rain and the principal's house collapsed, killing him and his family. She said it would happen in 3 weeks. Many months passed. Yet the principal's house stayed standing and nobody died. One other time she dreamt that a snake bit a student and she died. And truly, about 2 weeks after, some senior girls were cutting the tall elephant grass in the school's field and they found a big snake. Vision said it was only by the mercy of God that the caretaker had been nearby to kill the snake, or else someone would have died that day. After this, everybody forgot about the principal's house and every other bad thing Vision had said that didn't happen. So Vision had this dream. She saw a very beautiful water demon, that type that village people call Mammy Water, sitting with all her pretty girl servants. All Mammy Water girls are fine. Everybody knows this. The Mammy Water was saying how she had sent an agent to our school to make trouble. Vision had a very sweet mouth, and she knew how to tell stories. So when she started talking like this, you believed her. Even if you remembered that the principal was still alive and well in the house and should have killed him. The same day that Vision told her dream, it spread throughout the whole school. After that, when any little thing happened, everyone blamed Mammy Water's agent. It was the Mammy Water's agent that went about the whole school stealing provisions and bath water and pooing in the wrong places. And sometimes the agent would stand outside the dorm at night, dressed in black, frightening the girls who would later swear on their grandmother's graves that they had seen the thing with their own eyes. Then Vision had another dream and announced that the agent was on a mission of death. Anyone could be a target. We all had to be careful, she said, and sleep with one eye open, because the person you call your best friend, your bunkmate, your classmate, that could be the agent. And you could be the one she was sent to kill, so you won't fulfill your destiny. Everybody grew even more afraid. Students stopped walking alone after dark. People were bedwetting more, and they blamed it on the agent. And it was true in a way. Was it not fear of the agent that made girls lie in their beds and pee with their eyes wide open instead of going out to the convenience after dark? I know, because it happened to me once. But that is another story, by the way. Even though the school was upside down with the agent matter, Jennifer just went about as if nothing bothered her. Like she wasn't one of us. So I whispered to my bunkmate, Dumibi, and told her that Jennifer's habit of talking and laughing in her sleep was strange. That maybe she was talking to her fellow Mammy Water girls. I wasn't doing anything bad. I only said what I was thinking. It's not my fault that Dumibi carried the matter on her head and started asking the other girls what they thought. They were not sure if Mammy Water girls talked to each other in their sleep, they said, but it sounded right. when they thought about it. Plus, someone added, all Mammy Water girls were pretty with light skin and long hair like in Nollywood movies, like Jennifer. By evening, the entire dorm was bubbling. Girls were whispering and pointing fingers and looking at each other in code. The agent was Jennifer, and there was proof. One, her long hair. Two, her fair skin and fine face. Three, she spoke to her Mammy Water friends every night. Four, she was such a deep sleeper that it took a whole day to wake her up, meaning her spirit traveled whenever she slept. One of the girls said that even Jennifer's name was a sign. When you added everything else, Jennifer rhymed with Lucifer. And Lucifer was the father of all evil. I didn't feel sorry for Jennifer. She was busy pretending not to notice that the girls were not talking to her anymore, that nobody called her to admire her hair or asked her to walk with them to the shops or begged for cubes of sugar. Even her friends started finding ways to avoid her, to show everybody that, no, they really weren't that close. But Jennifer kept acting normal. I whispered to Dubibi that this was what a proper Mammy Water girl would do. Act normal while everyone ran mad. The next day, during evening prayers, the chapel prefect asked us to pray for protection from evil. And someone kept mentioning Jennifer's name in their prayer. I did not see what happened next because I was busy with my own prayers. But I heard later that Jennifer jumped on the girl, and that was how the fight started. We formed a circle around them as Jennifer held the girl's body to the ground and plastered her face with slaps. Jennifer was screaming, "Shut up! Shut up!" And the girl was crying, "Jesus, Jesus," and trying to hit Jennifer's face. But Jennifer was an expert. The way she lifted her neck and face up out of reach while using her knees and one hand to pin the girl down, you would know she had fought many times before. It took three prefects and the matron to separate Jennifer from her victim. The girls whispered evidence number five amongst themselves. Jennifer was too strong for a normal girl. She had to be the agent. It was only after they pulled Jennifer off that I noticed the other girl was Dumibi. Her face was packed with sand and swollen like a watermelon, and I felt bad for wanting to laugh. The matron dragged Jennifer and Dumibi to her house, and they did not return to the dorm until long after lights out. I know, because I waited. I asked Dumibi, "What happened?" But she just turned her back to me and covered herself with her wrapper, as if it was me who asked her to go and fight Jennifer. I turned my back too and went to sleep. The next day, Jennifer and Dumibi were sent to work with the kitchen staff as punishment. When they came into the room at the end of the day, everyone went quiet, like they were expecting something to happen. But Jennifer went to her corner, and Dumibi went to hers. And slowly, the others went back to business. Dumibi kept acting funny the rest of the week. She seemed angry and wouldn't speak to anyone. I think she

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1: With a pair of scissors and started cutting off her hair. She had gone about halfway when Jennifer woke up screaming, waking the whole room. Somebody turned on the lights, and we all stared from the safety of our beds with our mouths wide open. Dumebi was standing bent over Jennifer's bed, holding the scissors in her right hand and a fistful of hair in her left. Clumps of dark hair lay scattered across Jennifer's pillow, and on the floor. Jennifer had sat up in her lower bunk bed and was feeling the bare half of her head with shaky fingers. She looked like a confused child, and for one second, I remembered the way I had felt when I first saw myself in the mirror with my new short hair. But then Jennifer flew from her bed, screaming like the demon she was, and attacked Dumebi. Everyone started to shout, a mix of anticipation and fear, as Jennifer pushed Dumebi to the floor and sat on her stomach. She grabbed handfuls of Dumebi's hair, but it wasn't long enough for her to get a good grip, so she started slapping and punching. But this time, Dumebi was lucky, or maybe she had learned from the first fight. She managed to reach up and scratch Jennifer across her left eye. Jennifer stopped hitting and touched the scratch. Then she stared at the red stain on her finger like she'd never seen the color of her own blood. Seeing her chance at freedom, Dumebi shoved Jennifer, who fell to the side, right next to the spot where the scissors had landed when it flew from Dumebi's hands moments ago. Dumebi started to crawl away as Jennifer reached for the scissors. But before Dumebi could get far, Jennifer sprang at her and stabbed with a sharp end into the back of Dumebi's thigh. Blood, so dark it looked black, flowed from the wound and down Dumebi's thigh. Dumebi stayed on her hands and knees and cried for her mummy. And Jennifer just cried. She let the scissors fall to the floor and began wiping her hands over and over on her nightdress. They sent Jennifer and Dumebi home on an indefinite suspension after the principal paraded them before the whole school on the morning assembly. He called them bad eggs. Dumebi had a bandage wrapped around her thigh, and a prefect had to help her up to the podium. Jennifer wore what was left of her hair, swept to the side to cover the bare half, but the breeze kept blowing it around. They both had their eyes fixed on a spot above our heads as they stood in front of us. The principal didn't say anything about vision or her dreams. He said there was no guarantee that Jennifer would be allowed back into the school, and there would be a disciplinary panel to decide. I kept a straight face throughout the assembly. Dumebi never came back. Her parents withdrew her from our school. I heard they also hired policemen to threaten the principal, and he had to beg them not to have him arrested. Jennifer returned many weeks later. By then, her hair was cut short, like mine. And Vision had had new dreams. Jennifer looked fine now, pretty and normal, like a proper Nigerian girl. Thank you.

I was there that night at the Dallas Museum of Art when Karen Pittman read this story aloud, and she was mesmerizing. In Pittman's rendition, it's as if there are two layers to this story. The girlhood world it immerses us in, and the present adult world from which we can look back on the situation. Her reading has a rueful intensity. She brings to life the tough parts and laughs a little on one line at the power some kids have over other ones. It all feels familiar and difficult and, like the best fiction, it feels true. When we return, Pariahs Get Pardons. I'm Meg Wolitzer. 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

That was Long Hair by Uche Okonkwo, read by Karen Pittman. I'm Meg Wolitzer. A tough ending, isn't it? The underlying message is a troubling one. If you don't fit in, someone just might make you fit in.

Welcome back. This is Selected Shorts, where our greatest actors transport us through the magic of fiction, one short story at a time. I'm Meg Wolitzer. A lot of listeners write to ask us how they can get their own stories on the air, and, well, I have an answer. In our first half of this show, we heard the story Reality by Diana Speckler. That story won Selected Shorts' annual contest, the Stella Kupferberg Memorial Short Story Prize, in 2021. So if you want our eyes on your story, putting it up for possible inclusion in our live show and radio show, enter this year's contest. Guidelines are readily available at selectedshorts.org. This week's program is about fitting in, those who figure out how to do it, and those who let it go entirely. Our final story this hour is by Simon Van Bui. Van Bui is a prolific novelist with titles including The Illusion of Separateness, The Presence of Absence, and Sipsworth. This piece, A Sacrifice, is one that covers a lot of ground. It's about the pariahs of a village outside of Cork, Ireland, and a big secret that involves one woman's life overseas. At a recent event at our home theater of Symphony Space, Van Bui revealed that A Sacrifice is based on a true story. Our reader is Joanna Gleason. She's been a New York theater mainstay for years, appearing on Broadway in shows such as Into the Woods. She's also remained active in the worlds of TV and film in series including Sensitive Skin. Here she brings us A Sacrifice by Simon Van Bui.

Until the fire, nobody much cared for the McCrutchins. They just weren't used to living in a town. The children were rowdy and unkempt and walked five abreast along the pavement, laughing at the old and shouting silly things at other people's children. Mr. and Mrs. McCrutchin had been married since they were teenagers. The service took place in a stone church. Maggie was a young bride, even by country standards. Standing barefoot in white, she concentrated on what the priest was saying without truly understanding. The groom's mother gave her a piece of silver jewelry, and she wore it around her neck. The groom arrived with his friends. He wore a gold hoop in one ear. The sleeves of a dark suit fell over his knuckles. They rode away on a chestnut horse. To be a McCrutchin child meant knowing every detail of the story. "It's just a matter of time," their mother would sometimes say when she put them to bed, "before the lot of you start falling in love one by one like bottles knocked off a wall." They moved to the village of Douglas because the school was known for being good. Mr. and Mrs. McCrutchin dreamed their children might get on in life, but then their house burned down. Some said it was a cigarette or an unattended toaster. Others believed it was a candle blown into net curtains by the wind. There had not been a fire like this in Douglas for 30 years. The street had to be blocked off with orange cones. The neighbors were told to move their cars and stay far back. The McCrutchins bunched together on the glistening tarmac in their nightclothes. Firemen rushed about with hoses and ladders, trying to save the other houses. Maggie McCrutchin was crying in front of everybody. The money her husband gave her to get insurance a year before she had paid to the dentist. Her daughter had crooked teeth, and the people at school were laughing. The children stayed with different neighbors as no one had room for all seven. The next morning, their blackened, dripping things were carried into the street. The guards put up fences to keep people out. The youngest had left her doll in the panic to escape, so one of the fire inspectors came back after his shift to look for it. But he had a new one in his pocket, just in case. Then a month after the fire, very early, a fleet of workmen's trucks drove slowly up the street and then parked outside the charred ruin. The fences came down, and there were workers from Cork and engineers from Dublin tramping about in their boots with charts and cameras and special equipment that was yellow and orange. The McCrutchins were living in a bungalow owned by the church near the quarry, a place empty for years and riddled with damp. But it cost nothing more than a regular appearance at Mass. When the McCrutchin children heard at school about the workmen and the ladders going up, they thought it was a joke. Eventually, a woman from the building department showed up at the bungalow. Signatures were needed so work could proceed. At first, everyone thought the church had called in a favor from Rome, the Pope himself. But one of the workmen on his tea break said it was a neighbor who'd arranged everything through Dublin lawyers as they wished to remain anonymous. All the McCrutchins had to do was pick the tiles, choose the paint, and find carpet with a pattern they liked. Dogs who barely left the hearth in years were now being dragged around the block several times a day. The hunger for gossip was insatiable. A few neighbors pretended they knew who it was, but had been sworn to secrecy. Husbands coming home late from the pub on Friday night woke their wives to confess secret hoards of euros. Eventually, someone on the street did find out. A woman called Penny Carr, known for her chrysanthemums. This is how it happened. About 12 months after the fire, the McCrutchins moved into their rebuilt home. They had a party and invited the neighbors, the guards, the fire crew, the priest, and even some of the workers. Everyone had to take their shoes off, and the youngest McCrutchin children were charged with arranging them in size order by the front door. There was a rumor the identity of the benefactor would be revealed at the party. And so the whole street packed the McCrutchin house with drinking and eating, singing, dogs, children running over the new carpet in their bare feet. The only person not in attendance was Kitty O'Donnell, who lived at number 77. She had gotten fairly ill and most of the time was propped up in bed with the television on and something hot to drink.
Kitty was a local woman who'd grown up in the city of Cork, nearby, then moved to Douglas with her husband when they got married. After he died, she was alone. The day after the McCrutchen's housewarming, Penny took some cake to her elderly neighbor. They had a nice talk, mostly things on the news and the weather. The old woman kept patting Penny's hand. "Do you not have many visitors, Mrs. O'Donnell?" "Not so much. It's just me left now." With her husband at work in the day and their one daughter at college in Dublin, Penny decided to go over again a few days later. She called first on the telephone. Kitty said to use the key under the flower pot. The front room was full of still, gray light that seeped through delicate curtains of lace, now yellow with age. Mrs. O'Donnell said they had been from the time of her wedding. There were photographs of her husband in pretty frames, looking as Kitty remembered him from their long and happy life together. And it had been a good life, better than most. Kitty knew that and was grateful for it. The visits from her neighbor became regular. One day, Kitty sat up too quickly and knocked her tea. The mug didn't break, but the carpet was wet. Penny got down and soaked as much as she could into a hand towel. "It was me, you know," Mrs. O'Donnell said as her neighbor pushed on the stain. "What paid for the McCrutchen's house?" Penny laughed. "You, Kitty?" I never would have guessed it was you. Well, now you know. You're the secret millionaire on the street? That's right. Penny looked up, wondering if the old woman's mind was starting to falter. Where'd you keep it then? Under the mattress? Down in the town, locked up in a bank for safekeeping. When Penny thought the stain was faint enough, she stopped rubbing and put the towel on the tray to go downstairs. I'm not joking, Penny. Do you promise to keep it under your hat? Well, if you're the secret millionaire, Kitty, at least tell me how you came to have such fortune. Lottery, was it? You really want to know? Aye. Because it's a long story and a sad one, so I'm all ears, Kitty. Maybe on your next visit. Penny laughed with some awkwardness. If you want, I can make some lunch and you can tell me after we've eaten. Mrs. O'Donnell couldn't resist. You're afraid I'll die before you come round again. Her neighbor's cheeks burned. I'll be 92 in the spring, Penny. I know, that's a grand age, so it is. After opening a can of soup and then pouring it into a silver pot to heat, Penny looked around at all of Kitty's things, searching for some clue to her wealth. But the interior of number 77 was like every other home on the street. A sturdy kitchen table, bills stacked behind a small battery-operated clock, a bread bin full of small, hard crumbs, a cold fireplace in the sitting room, and a cabinet full of ceramic figures painted in old clothes that were supposed to be valuable. After eating the soup and brewing another pot of tea, Mrs. O'Donnell said she was ready. The story began in 1901. A little girl has just been born on a farm outside Douglas. Her name was Celia Riley. She had a nice time growing up, wandering the fields, walking her father to the pub, fetching water in buckets, the smell of green grass in summer, hay in winter. She was 15 years old when she met someone, a boy, just a little older than herself, from a village in the north of Ireland. He was down helping in the fields, earning money in the warm weather. After glancing at each other a few times, Celia and the young man took walks. They weren't supposed to be alone, but could always find a quiet path outside the village. At the end of the summer, the boy went with his brother to fight in France against the Kaiser. They both died in the first week. Why they went, nobody really knew. It might have been the adventure, or an excuse to see Paris and hear a foreign tongue. At first, Celia thought it was sickness in her body from the shock of his violent death. She stayed in bed for several days, being looked after by her mother. Later on, it was clear what was happening. She sat her parents down in the kitchen and told them everything. The walks, the soft words, his promises, the brutal but honorable way he died, and lastly, that inside her body was all that remained of him in the world. Her mother studied the floorboards without moving. Then her father stood in his clean, heavy boots and went to the cupboard. The key was in his waistcoat pocket. Celia thought she was going to be given some money.
but he took down his shotgun. Celia's mother rushed over and put her hands on it, but his mind was made up. She was allowed to go upstairs and pack a few of her things. It was hard to see through such wet eyes. He waited for her downstairs with the front door wide open, the gun over his arm, the twin barrels like hard, eyeless sockets. She could hear her mother's voice, a long, low, petitioning whisper, then nothing. Celia's father walked her to the edge of the village. People who were out stopped to look. After he had gone back, she sat by the roadside and looked at things without really seeing them. Then her mother came. She sat with her and they held one another. Then they walked the long road into Cork. There was a convent with spiked gates that accepted girls in her situation. After a week, it was all arranged. Celia would carry the child, then once it was born, she would hand it over. The sisters already knew who the parents would be. Celia could live at the convent and work for the nuns, but over the years, Celia's mother had saved money from the odd scrap of sewing, and it was used for a ticket to America. There she could forget her mistake. 8 months later, Celia gave birth to a girl. She had worked at the convent all that time and learned to live inside the person everyone saw and spoke to. During delivery, she was allowed to look at the baby but not hold it or touch its face. She was lucky, the sister said. Most girls had to stay in the convent and work for the church the rest of their lives to atone for their sin against him. The voyage seemed to take a very long time. Celia met some nice people on the ship who gave her advice about what to do when she got to America, what to say to the immigration men, and how to behave. Her mother had arranged for work as a maid in a big house in Lower Manhattan. She could receive letters from home, but could not send them. It was hard work, but there was lots to eat in the evenings when the family went out, and Celia could pretend it was her house. After a few months, an earring went missing. Celia looked everywhere. The woman said that stealing was like lying to God. Celia didn't realize she was being accused and agreed that it was a terrible sin to steal. By that time, though, she had made a few friends. One of them lived in a house for girls run by a former school teacher who agreed to give Celia a week or two of lodging until she could find a new situation. But without a reference, it was not easy. Celia imagined her former mistress discovering the earring, perhaps in the bedding, and then begging her to come back. One day, she noticed a sign in the window of a restaurant. It was where the Italian section began, but in the evenings, Celia liked to walk all over. Help was wanted making dough. The restaurant was dark, with burgundy drapes and oil paintings of ruined castles and shipwrecks. It was outside regular eating hours, but in the kitchen, men were sitting on crates, playing cards. When she told them she wanted to help make the dough, they took the cigarettes out of their mouths and laughed. But one of them, a stocky Sicilian called Reggie, got up and asked what experience she had. Celia told them how, as a girl, she made the family bread with her mother. She knew all the tricks. When he spoke, the other men were quiet. He had very dark skin and a barrel chest. After a few months, she had learned a few words of Italian, and Reggie knew a folk song in Irish. As he was several inches shorter than Celia, they drew glances as they walked her back to the boarding house every night. Then he waited by the gate until the door had opened and she was inside. A year later, Reggie had saved and borrowed enough to open his own place. Would Celia work for him? She could be in charge, he said. Wasn't that what she wanted? All this time, Celia had been trying to keep away from her feelings, but she left her job to work with the ambitious Sicilian. He was right. She wanted to be in charge. After another year, on one of their walks home, Reggie asked Celia to marry him. She quickly told him she couldn't. But when they got to her boarding house, he waited at the gate, like always, to make sure she got safely inside. And because of this, she accepted his proposal the next day. 3 years later, they had four restaurants with a factory in the Bronx making pasta to supply the other eating houses in the city.
They were best friends as much as husband and wife, and while she knew about his temper, Reggie had never once raised his voice or spoken harshly in her presence. Eventually, of course, she told him. She had to. It was too hard, she said, living out a marriage with a lie underneath. She feared her husband would be upset, and he was upset, but not for the reason she thought. He stood with his hands flat on the walnut desk. You gotta go back to Ireland and get her, and bring her here, Reggie, to be with us. That's right, but don't be surprised if she's taller than me. But what will people think? What will they say when I return with a child? To hell with people. Will you come with me? He said that he would not, that it was something she needed to do alone. A few days later, Celia Fidanzati sailed first class on the Blue Stork. For most of the trip, she stood on deck in her long coat. But sometimes she went down to the shared quarters and made friends with the girls who were alone. It was a week before Kitty O'Donnell's 82nd birthday when a lawyer came from Dublin to see her. He was a partner at the law firm, and from his briefcase, he took a folder with copies of Celia's marriage and death certificates stamped by the New York authorities. He also had photocopies of a newspaper article, something from the obituary section of the New York Times. At the bottom of the article was a photograph of Celia and Reggie when they first were married, when the company was just the two of them. Also in the lawyer's possession was a letter written by Celia that he offered to read aloud because Mrs. O'Donnell's hands were shaking. The things written in the letter were difficult to accept. The lawyer sat there and let her take it in. When she cried, he gave her a tissue. When she really wept, he stepped outside and waited until she was ready to go on. It's a hard thing to find out so late you were adopted, the lawyer told Kitty. I think the worst of it, Kitty said, her voice faltering, was that I never got to thank my parents, the ones who adopted me. I would have liked to have thanked them for making me believe I was theirs. The lawyer was good-natured. You were theirs. Oh, how I love them. And I would like to have told my husband. Not that it would have mattered much, but we told each other everything, you know. Soon it was time for the lawyer to leave. Now don't you rush, Mrs. O'Donnell, and don't give a thought to the money until you've made a peace with yourself. That's just my advice. Take it or leave it. She didn't move for a long time until it was dark, and one by one the things in the kitchen began to disappear. With the papers still spread out before her on the table, a memory came back. It was something deep and hidden which the day's events must have dislodged. When Kitty was 9 or 10 years old, she saw a woman standing at the end of her street. She had on a long coat with a belt, and her hair was pinned neatly under a hat. The street was full of children running and shouting, but the woman was looking at her. She was sure of it, just standing there at the end of the road, staring at her. She remembers that she stopped jumping rope. The rope fell slack. The woman stood out against the gray, wet houses. Kitty remembered that in the pocket of her house dress was a marble. She had found the marble and wondered if it belonged to the woman and that she had come to claim it. Then it started to rain, but the woman in the long coat did not move. She just stood there at the end of the road, staring as the heavy drops soaked into her clothes and the other children disappeared one by one into their homes. There was family in America, the lawyer had told her, but Kitty felt it was too late, just too late for anything to be changed, except, of course, in her heart. That was very changed. She felt open now to the world, to the people's suffering and the places outside the village that she heard about on the news. The terrible things they went through were the things her mother must have felt, too. But as she aged, Kitty O'Donnell found herself thinking mostly about her grandfather, the man who had marched his child to the edge of the village with a gun. She thought about him a lot. She even went and found where he was buried, then lay down on the ground and put her arms around the stone where his name was written.

0: That was Joanna Gleason reading A Sacrifice by Simon Van Bowie. I'm Meg Wolitzer. This story has a satisfying, unraveling thread quality. Just when we get invested in the story of the McCutcheons, we learn about Kitty O'Donnell, and then she gets us invested in the long-ago story of Celia and what becomes of her. The story unwinds and unwinds, going deep into the past and then back out, like a multi-generational novel, only a lot more concentrated. There are several lovely, quiet reveals in the story. One is the true sacrifice of the title. Van Bowie lets us believe that Kitty O'Donnell is surrendering something profound in helping to rebuild the McCutcheon home. That is, until we learn about Kitty's complicated family history. And we find Celia Riley erased herself from Kitty's world to give her daughter a chance at a steady life. We spoke with Simon Van Bowie about this delicate story.
1: I was in Ireland for a writing festival, and one of my friends, Billy O'Callaghan, an excellent writer who lives in Cork, his mother invited me over for tea. And we sat at the kitchen table and, you know, the toaster was going and it was a turf fire and the dog was waiting under the table for scraps. Just sort of a wonderful experience that a writer normally doesn't get when they go on tour. And she began to tell me various stories that she'd experienced. And several of the stories have actually made it into my books. And one of them was about this particular family. It took me 7 or 8 years before I felt confident that I could actually tell this story in the way that might be effective for the reader. I wanted to explore the idea that happiness is not just having nice moments with people we love. It's also, I think, being able to forgive people who've wronged us and realizing that they've lived their lives as prisoners. I think it takes a very special kind of person who can break that cycle and just defer always to forgiveness. I created Cecilia as that sort of person. And I suppose the antagonist of the story, the person who makes everything happen, is Cecilia's father. I wanted to end the story in a way where the reader wouldn't anticipate what would happen. So I suppose the ending where she forgives her father is, for me, poignant because all the trials and tribulations she went through didn't make her harder, they made her wiser. T.S. Eliot said the only wisdom is in humility because humility is endless. And he also said, you know when you're at the end of something because you find yourself at the beginning but you see it for the first time. The things that often cause us the greatest unhappiness and displeasure and pain are the things that motivate us often to become the people we want to be, to seek out new opportunities. I wonder if the most unpleasant life would actually be a life of comfort. I'm a great fan of Claire Keegan, and the convent aspect of the story was inspired by something that she wrote about, but also by the film Philomena. You know, I went through at least 3 boxes of tissues. There are some memorable moments in the story that I think I wanted the reader to come away with. For instance, in the story, there's a firefighter who goes back after the house burns down to look for one of the children's dolls. And when he can't find it, he just goes to the shop and buys a new one. He didn't have to do that. And, you know, that sort of person, even though he's a minor character, I feel like there's enough there where I could make an entire novel. You know, most of us are destined to be forgotten. And so I think one way we can really live on in the world is to just always defer to goodness. Joanna Gleason's reading was just truly remarkable. I mean, I wanted to sit next to my desk while I'm writing and read everything, my shopping lists and emails and texts. I just wanted to hear them in her voice.
0: That was author Simon Van Bowie. The McCutcheons and Celia were pariahs in the village of Douglas. Jennifer, with her long hair, stuck out in junior secondary too. And the earnest Robin was an outcast on reality TV. And all of these characters landed in different spots. Some surrendered, some compromised, some flouted the rules until the rules bent in their favor. No one ever said that fitting in was easy to do, but how much we relinquish or refuse to when next we crave a kind of communal acceptance is up to each of us. If you missed any of the show, check out our podcast at selectedshorts.org or wherever you get your podcasts. I'm Meg Wolitzer. Thanks for joining me for Selected Shorts. Selected Shorts is produced by Jennifer Brennan and Sarah Montague. Our team includes Matthew Love, Drew Richardson, Mary Shimkin, Vivienne Woodward, and Magdalene Robleski. The readings are recorded by Miles B. Smith. Our programs presented at the Getty Center in Los Angeles are recorded by Phil Richards. 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This program is also made possible with public funds from the New York State Council on the Arts, with the support of Governor Kathy Hochul and the New York State Legislature. 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
1: Hello, I'm Dave Seglins.
2: And I'm Chris Howden. Coming up on As It Happens,
1: the reporting was even-handed. The satirical publication Spy Magazine returns with an anniversary retrospective of its 80s and 90s reporting on a certain former real estate mogul turned leader of the free world, who they memorably dubbed a short-fingered vulgarian.
2: And everything's bigger in Texas. Every year for the past three decades, the town of Buda, Texas, has proudly hosted a dachshund race. To celebrate this treasured tradition, the wiener dog capital of Texas has unveiled a giant steel wiener dog statue.
1: Those stories and more coming up on the Wednesday edition of As It Happens.

0: 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I'm Megan McCarty-Carino.
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0: AI is among the quickest adopted technologies ever, but there's a big gap between what these tools can do and what most consumers find useful. The vast majority use free versions of chatbots for searching the web, not running swarms of agents to manage their lives. Here with more on the adoption gap is Kate Moran, a user experience researcher at Gibbons & Moran.
2: People who are building some of these AI products are so out of touch with how normal people think and behave, people who don't work in technology, and they're really struggling to appeal to them and explain to them how this could be useful. Now, where I think Meta's Muse is doing a good job with this is it's not selling you the ability to create software. Again, that's a tool. That's not the actual solution. It's just sort of working in the background.
0: And yet, I understand you are not using Muse, even though you do use some other AI tools in your daily life. Why?
2: I don't see any need for something like Meta's Muse because all of the functionality that it delivers is actually not much different from what you could hack together yourself. Also, I will say I have a lot of trust issues with Meta as a company, given their track record and how they've used their customers' data through social media and some of the scandals that have come out of that. Now, saying that, I do realize you have to take your pick. You have to pick your poison. One of the big issues with agentic AI adoption specifically is these tools are only functional and useful if you let them into more and more of your life. The thing is, you experience the convenience immediately. You don't really feel your privacy being invaded. It's not something you're conscious of.
0: All right. So in the US, maybe we've been slower to adopt relative to the increase in capabilities of these tools. But I have seen some recent reporting that consumers in China are using AI at much higher rates. What do you think might account for the difference, though?
2: Often what is being reported is it's the companies that have built these AI products themselves that are self-reporting the number of users who are seeing this feature or encountering this feature, but not necessarily people choosing to use that feature. For example, now if you search anything on Google, you're likely to get an AI summary at the top. Maybe you read it, maybe you don't, but you're not making that choice. So I think there's this real difference between people being forced to adopt AI, AI being placed within the systems and the platforms where they already are and they're unavoidable, versus people actually electively choosing to return and to use these things over and over because they feel that it's making a big difference and an improvement in their lives.
0: That was Kate Moran, co-founder of Gibbons & Moran. Erica Soderstrom produced this episode. I'm Megan McCarty-Carino, and that's Marketplace Tech. This is APM.

0: Hello, I'm Dave Seglin, sitting in for Neil Cooksall.
1: Good evening, I'm Chris Howden. This is As It Happens. Tonight,
0: deep, dark secrets. A Ukrainian national is on trial in Germany for blowing up the Nord Stream gas pipelines. And a reporter tells us that could create tension between the two normally cozy allies.
1: The fabric of society. New dress code rules in Azerbaijan effectively ban students and teachers from wearing the hijab at school in the name of secularism.
0: At Issue, the co-founder of the long-defunct spy magazine, celebrates 40 years since it was founded by reminiscing about one of its most frequent targets, the man who's now the president of the United States.
1: A one-ring circus. A man loses his wedding band in an Italian river, then gets a text from three guys in Italy who haven't just found it. They want to go on a Lord of the Rings-inspired journey to deliver it to his home in Ireland.
0: A Band-Aid solution. Singers from two of Toronto's biggest bands endorsed different candidates in this month's mayoral election, leaving fans of both groups in a real jam.
1: And going to great lengths, the wiener dog capital of Texas erects a 6-meter-long, 3-meter-tall wiener dog statue to commemorate a cherished town tradition, wiener dog racing. As it happens, the Wednesday edition, radio that has a flair for the unorthodox and

0: It's one of the most daring acts of sabotage in recent history, and one of the biggest whodunits. But today in Germany, answers may finally be emerging about who blew up Russia's Nord Stream gas pipelines in 2022. A former Ukrainian soldier has gone on trial in Hamburg. Sergei Kuznetsov is accused of leading a team of saboteurs that destroyed the underwater pipelines connecting Germany and Russia. Prosecutors allege that he acted on behalf of, quote, state agencies of Ukraine, unquote. There are concerns that the trial could create a rift between Ukraine and Germany, who've been staunch allies in the war with Russia. Bojan Panchevsky is covering the trial for the Wall Street Journal and wrote a book about the Nord Stream sabotage. We reached him in Hamburg.
1: Bojan, how did the accused Sergei Kuznetsov appear in court today as his trial got started?
2: Well, first of all, he pleaded not guilty. He appeared in good spirits, although he's been subjected to a solitary confinement for over a year now. He seemed to be happy to be among people, you know, understandably so. And at one point in the audience, one of his former comrades from the Ukrainian Armed Forces saluted him with a soldier's salute. And then he teared up a little bit. That was at the end of the trial.
1: What do prosecutors allege his role was in this plot to blow up the Nord Stream pipelines?
2: German prosecutors are accusing him of having been the commander of a sabotage team that used a small sailing yacht with a crew of seven to blow up the world's largest natural gas pipelines. They are alleging that in this crew of seven, there were three soldiers, including him, and four civilians who were all deep sea divers and who actually put the mines onto the pipelines. For having done this, he's been indicted for war crimes, which is an extremely severe charge and I think very controversial. They've done that because essentially they allege that this was a military operation conducted on behalf of the state of Ukraine, but they're refusing to accept that the pipeline was a legitimate target.
1: In terms of the operation itself, what was involved in blowing up these underwater pipelines?
2: Well, the people on that yacht, which set sail from Germany, approached the sites they had chosen, which were points in the Baltic Sea where the water was around 80 meters deep. That I think is around 260 feet. They used a weight, it's almost like an anchor, to locate the exact spot. And then they used the string attached to that weight as a so-called shot line, which is like a guiding line for the divers to descend down 260 feet to the bottom of the ocean and plant the bombs. The bombs were concealed in divers' tanks, you know, these cylinders that divers typically carry on their backs when they go scuba diving. And then a interaction between the pressure inside the pipelines. Pipelines are extremely highly pressurized and the water on top of them triggered a very violent chain reaction, which led to a huge destructive explosion. At one point, the pipelines were destroyed for over 250 meters.
1: How has the defense team responded to the allegations that these men were responsible?
2: There were six men and one woman, in fact. The defense, of course, first of all, pleaded not guilty. Then they said that even if the allegation were true, the pipelines were, in fact, a legitimate target in Ukraine's legal war of defense against illegal Russian aggression. And finally, they also argued that this cannot be considered a war crime because war crimes are being committed by Russia in Ukraine and not vice versa. And then in a very kind of dramatic moment, perhaps, the defense lawyer read out a list of known and well-documented massacres that Russian troops had committed in Ukraine.
1: As far as we know, does the prosecution have any direct evidence against Mr. Kuznetsov?
2: They do not have hard evidence. There's no forensic evidence of the kind like, say, fingerprints or DNA. There are no photographs of him. There are no clear statement by witnesses so far. We'll see what they produce in the course of the trial. But they are using circumstantial evidence to kind of argue that he was part of a group of people, and for some members of that group of people, they do have hard evidence, including DNA, etc. And therefore, they're trying to kind of allege that he, as part of that group, was also guilty of the same crime.
1: Now, this was a attack to harm Russia, if proven true, but at the same time, it was going to affect an ally, Germany, which has also stood staunchly behind Ukraine in their war with Russia. What could this trial and these allegations mean for the relationship between these two countries?
2: Well, there's the rub. There is this Shakespearean element of this whole courtroom drama, because Germany now is the greatest supporter of Ukraine in the whole world financially and in terms of weapons shipments. And now you have a situation where Germany is prosecuting a Ukrainian officer who is alleged to have attacked infrastructure that largely belonged to their common adversary. It is a very controversial situation, obviously. The German prosecutors allege that the pipeline was part of Germany's critical infrastructure, even though it was majority owned by the Russian state. Obviously, the defense lawyers will try to work around that. I think the effect of this will be simply that the parties, the political parties on the left and the right fringe of the German spectrum, will be boosted in their campaign to call for stopping the aid to Ukraine and to a certain rapprochement with Vladimir Putin. For example, the biggest political party at the moment in the German polls is the Hard Nationalist Party Alternative for Germany. And at the center of their campaign is the reopening of the Nord Stream pipelines.
1: So this is driving a deep political wedge in Germany.
2: Absolutely. And it's only the beginning. This is the first day of the trial. The trial is expected to last until the spring. And of course, in case of a verdict if the man is found guilty, this will provide enormous amount of ammunition, politically speaking, for the nationalist and pro-Russian opposition to attack the government. I don't believe that the relationship between Berlin and Kiev will be affected, because I think Germany, or at least this government, is certainly a very steadfast supporter of Ukraine. The Chancellor of Germany, Friedrich Merz, traveled to Kiev only last week and pledged resilience and support.
1: Bojan, thanks for speaking with us today.
2: Thank you so much for inviting me.
0: We reached Wall Street Journal reporter Bojan Panchevsky in Hamburg.

0: Once upon a time in New York City, long before he became a reality TV star and the president of the United States, Donald Trump was a flashy, publicity-hungry real estate developer and a regular fixture in the pages of Spy magazine. Now, Spy was a snarky, satirical rag that lampooned America's rich and famous, with a particular focus on their misadventures in Manhattan's nightclubs in the late 80s and 90s. It balanced rigorous reporting with acerbic wit. In the pages of Spy, Henry Kissinger was referred to as socialite war criminal Henry Kissinger. Aging politician Bob Dole was labeled antique Republican penholder Bob Dole, and the future leader of the free world was short-fingered vulgarian Donald Trump. This month marks the 40th anniversary of the founding of the magazine, and its creators are celebrating by republishing one old Spy article per day on Substack, and every one of those articles is about Donald Trump. Kurt Anderson is a co-founder and former editor of Spy. We reached him in New York City. Kurt, Donald Trump famously threatened to sue Spy magazine many times over the years. Have you heard anything from the U.S. president since you started reposting these old magazine pieces?
1: Not yet, but we're hopeful that there's still, a month to go in the post, so he's got time to become peeved.
0: Well, for people who first became aware of Donald Trump through his politics and The Apprentice, what did he stand for in the New York of the 1980s?
1: Well, he was this young hustler, fairly small-time real estate developer who loved more than anything else on earth getting attention in the media. He was a perfect character for us as we were beginning because he was, a big spender, or at least a big ostentatious liver and a braggart and kind of a bully and would lie about misdeeds. And he was what he still is. He became a regular feature of our coverage in Spy magazine.
0: Marco Rubio, the U.S. Secretary of State. I want to play a clip of him back from 2016 when he was running against Donald Trump to become the Republican presidential candidate. Let's have a listen.
2: He's always calling me Little Marco. And I'll admit, the guy, he's taller than me. He's like 6'2", which is why I don't understand why his hands are the size of someone who's 5'2". Have you seen his hands? They're like this. And you know what they say about men with small hands?
3: He hit my hands. Nobody has ever hit my hands. I've never heard of this one. Look at those hands. Are they small hands?
0: Kurt, that was Donald Trump in 2016 saying no one had ever made fun of his hands. So I have to ask, how did Spy magazine make fun of his hands back in the 80s?
1: Well, we made fun of his hands pretty much exactly for the first time 28 years before that, when we began calling him short-fingered vulgarian Donald Trump. And so, yes, the kind of lie that he tells all the time, but also a lie that is so easily checkable. But I do want to mention that we, unlike Marco Rubio and then Donald Trump, never intended it to be some veiled allusion to his manliness at all. My partner, Graydon Carter, had noticed when he met him a couple of years before we started Spy that his fingers were very small. That's it. The fact that he took it that way and then it became part of the American political discourse was an extraordinary measure of the times in which we live and the person who runs our country for 800 more days.
0: In the articles that you've republished this month, there are references to Trump wanting to be president, even back in the 80s. Did you ever think that would become a reality?
1: Not for a second. It was a joke. And we made it a joke and did polling in which we found that 4% of Americans actually were disappointed that he wasn't running in 1988, and we pretended to think that 4% was a groundswell of support. But no, he flirted with it in 1988, in 1992, 1996, every 4 years. It was another means by which you could get in the press in a new way for a day or two each 4 years. That's all it was until America had changed sufficiently by 2016 that he thought, well, maybe I have a shot. And if nothing else, there will be a longer burst of publicity that I'll get around this endeavor.
0: Spy also did an investigation into finding what you called the world's cheapest zillionaire. Tell us about that. How did that work, and what did you find?
1: Well, that didn't begin with Trump as a target, although we often covered Trump. And again, I just want to note for people who aren't familiar with Spy, we did real journalism. We just did it from a sort of tendentious, satirical point of view. Anyway, the cheapest zillionaire prank, I guess you could call it, was we sent about 5 dozen well-known rich people checked for $1.34, some marginal amount, but rich people, and we wanted to see who would cash them. And, you know, maybe half of them did. And, of course, back then, checks, you had to endorse in cash. So somebody had to go to the bank to do that. It was purportedly from a little company, a fake company we set up called the National Refund Clearinghouse. So then we sent them another letter, the ones who cashed it. So we're very sorry. You actually you are due this other additional refund for 74 cents. And then once you cash that, diminishing number of people cash them, we said, oh, sorry, you're still due 29 more cents. And so we would send them a check for 29 cents. Finally, at the end, we sent, and this took most of the year, at the end we sent the remaining finalists in our competition checks for 13 cents, and two winners cashed them, and one of them was Donald Trump. And interestingly, in terms of things then coming back into play, that became a piece of evidence in one of the criminal trials against Donald Trump as evidence of how carefully he followed the money he spent. It was a case involving paying hush money to a mistress. So there's a legacy. There's a long tail to Spy Magazine.
0: What's it been like to get the band back together, reuniting with the old spy team to republish these articles?
1: It has been exactly that, the band getting back together in the most wonderful way imaginable. It has exceeded all of our founders and original editors and writers' expectations. And just the fun of doing this, the fun of culling through old spies, and specifically, you know, it was because of the timing, right? It's the election's a month away. It's our 40th anniversary. Oh, let's do 40 of these daily things all about Donald Trump. That we're in spy. And it's been great. It was fun to see that most of them really held up well and were, you know, prescient, and it's still who he is, and people have enjoyed them. And the, you know, and people can subscribe on Substack to keep getting them, see the ones we've already posted, because it goes through, this will keep going through the election and a little beyond. So it's been great. And we had a big party of all the people who worked at Spy, had another smaller dinner last night, and it's just been, it has been just the most wonderful version of, as you say, getting the band back together for a reunion tour that one can imagine.
0: Kurt, we'll leave it there. Happy anniversary.
1: Oh, well, thank you very much.
0: Kurt Anderson is a co-founder and editor of Spy Magazine. We reached him in New York City.

0: Every year for the last 30 years, the city of Buda, Texas, has held an event that sometimes sees its population more than double in size. Although in the case of the dog population, most of that doubled size is in the torso. Very little is in the legs. It's the annual Wiener Dog Race. And now, as it looks forward to the 30th anniversary of that race, the town has something special in mind. Jennifer Storm is the CEO of the Buda Economic Development Corporation. We reached her in Buda. Jennifer, if I were on the main street of Buda right now, looking into Buda Park, what would I see?
1: Well, as of today, you would see a 10-foot tall, 19-foot long, 4,000-pound wiener dog.
0: A 4,000-pound wiener dog.
1: Yeah.
0: Begs the question, why?
1: Why a wiener dog? Well, almost 30 years ago, the Buda Lions Club, which is a civic club here in town, started a race, a wiener dog race, to raise funds for scholarships for local students.
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1: Family trip, and we went to see the biggest ball of twine in Minnesota, and I thought to myself, if my little family of four would drive 2 or 3 hours out of the way to see a ball of twine, what would people do to come 1 mile off of Interstate 35?
2: And you say it's a small town. Wiener dogs, of course, are small. By making
1: not
2: one,
1: this one. Not this, making, is a, this, this is a Texas-sized wiener dog.
2: So you're having a little bit of fun here, I take it.
1: This is probably the best 4 days of my whole career. So it's been pretty amazing.
2: The intent, of course, to draw visitors onto your main street. So far, how's it working?
1: Well, I was there yesterday doing an interview with a local TV station, and I met two women who drove 5 hours yesterday to come and see the dog. They had never been to Buda. So it's working. It's working. I've never been interviewed by anyone from Canada before, so I think it's working.
2: Well, we haven't driven 5 hours. What do you think compels people to drive 5 hours off a highway to see a statue for a town, be it a wiener dog or a ball of twine?
1: I guess it was before people did things for, you know, Instagram. They did things for, you know, family memories. And that was kind of why my family did it. It was just something to do together and something we still talk about. We still laugh about to this day, or the things that we went to see that were not on the main road, that were more off the beaten path. But people love dogs, and they love wiener dogs. And this dog, she doesn't have a name yet. It's a she, and she does not have a name yet. So we're in the process of collecting some suggestions, but she's smiling, and her body is in motion, and her ears are flowing back like she's running an actual race. So she's not just standing looking at the city park. She's running as if she was a participant in the wiener dog races. And I think the world is such a negative place that any little joy people can find is something folks are looking for. I don't know, but it's working, and it worked for my family to go see a ball of twine. Now it's working for families here to come look at our giant wiener dog.
2: Now, these wiener dog races you're talking about, big part of your city's identity. What does Buda look like when the races are taking place?
1: So our city is about 18,000 people on a regular day. Wiener dog race weekend, it's a 2-day event, usually the last couple weekends of April, 10 to 12,000 people come in that weekend.
2: Whoa.
1: So almost doubles our population. It's a huge deal. We've the first wiener dog races in Texas were in Buda. Folks used to come from all over the world to race their wiener dogs here. It was really a big deal if your dog won the races. And so it's still good, clean family fun that people are craving.
2: Do you have a wiener dog?
1: I don't. I do now. I have a giant wiener dog now, but I have three dogs of all different kinds, none of which are wiener dogs, but I guess we might have to change that one of these days.
2: Well, your city almost doubles in size for these races. What do you think draws in so many people for them?
1: It's just fun. And it's every time you are at these races, you cannot help but have a smile on your face, and people are laughing and just enjoying the weather and being outside. And the dogs are hilarious. And the owners, my favorite thing is to watch the owners. Seems like they name these dogs without thinking they're going to call the name in front of thousands of people. So they always have some, you know, squeaky toy, and they're yelling some name that, you know, you maybe didn't think you were going to say in public, like Fifi or something. And they're squeaking a toy and calling the dog, and they don't really run. So it's kind of the irony of the race is more of a meander down the field, but it's just hilarious.
2: So if you had your druthers, I appreciate there's probably a competition underway, but what are you thinking the name of Buda's giant wiener dog should be?
1: I haven't even thought that far of a name.

0: really haven't. I don't have a preference. I'm so interested in what folks are coming up with, and we're getting emails from people who lived here, you know, 25 and 30 years ago and telling us their story. And it's really hit home for a lot of folks to remind us why this race started and tell us, you know, I was there when, and, you know, the reason this started was, and, you know, that's all just been so great in the last couple of days, but folks sure have opinions.
1: All right. We'll leave it there. Jennifer, nice to meet you on the radio.
0: Nice to meet you too. Thanks for the call.
2: We reached Jennifer Storm in Buda, Texas.

0: on one side, the volcanic rage of Geddy Lee. On the other, the seething fury of Jim Cuddy.
1: Don't tell me I'm wrong.
0: And much like King Kong and Godzilla in the 1962 film King Kong vs. Godzilla, these two giants of rock are battling it out in the heart of a major city. Right now, Toronto is in the midst of a mayoral campaign in which incumbent Olivia Chow is facing off against Councillor Brad Bradford. The campaign is pitting neighbor against neighbor, dog walker against barista, and musician against musician. In particular, Geddy Lee of Rush and Jim Cuddy of Blue Rodeo. Mr. Cuddy has endorsed Ms. Chow, saying, "I'm counting on this mayor, our future mayor, to keep improving this city." Mr. Lee has endorsed Mr. Bradford, saying, "Something has gone wrong in Toronto, and it isn't the people, it's the leadership." He added, "Don't listen to Jim Cuddy, who I refer to as Jim Cruddy." To which Mr. Cuddy replied, "Geddy Lee, more like Geddy Lou, as in the British word for bathroom. Get it?" To which a livid Geddy Lee responded, "Okay, look, those guys did endorse those candidates, but I made the rest up. They would never insult each other. They never have. I'm as disappointed as you are. But what can you do? They're Canadian rock stars. They're like, oh, I respect my peers. Oh, could I possibly get some all-dress chips in the dressing room? No problem if not, blah, blah, blah. Disgraceful." But for drama's sake, let's say this epic battle between two musical titans is tearing Toronto apart, like Godzilla and Mechagodzilla tore Kyoto apart in the film Godzilla vs. Mechagodzilla 2. And so as not to further infuriate either titan, we won't play either of them. We'll play Cali Sway with A Kid from Toronto.
2: Three, four.

0: Callie Sway with a kid from Toronto.
1: We are going to take a short break now. When we return, the legendary Britpop group Blur composed a call sign for a British Mars lander that was never transmitted. We're going to give it a listen in a few minutes.
0: And coming full circle, an Irish tourist thought his wedding ring was gone forever after he lost it while swimming in Italy, but it was not, thanks to three Italian men who were itching for a quest. Stay tuned. I'm Chris Howden.
1: And I'm Dave Seglins.

0: In Azerbaijan, students and teachers who wear the hijab are being barred from classrooms. New rules introduced in the country's primary and secondary schools this week effectively prohibit clothing that school authorities consider contrary to the principle of secularism in state schools. The amendment doesn't explicitly ban the hijab, but it has caused several women and girls to be denied entry to schools this week. It has also led to protests and dozens of arrests. Gulshan Aliyeva is a high school English teacher who was denied entry to her classroom this week. She's in Baku. Gulshan, what happened when you arrived at your school on Monday wearing your hijab, as you always do?
1: When I arrived on Monday, everything was normal. We sang our anthem as usual and went inside the school building. But when we were inside, they didn't let teachers wearing hijab and students who wear hijab enter the classrooms. And they kept us in the principal's office. And they suggested us to open our hijab and then go to the lessons. But students and teachers refused to open their hijab. They kept us there. First, they called the parents of the students. And they came and took their children. Then they continued talking to us and tried to persuade us to open our hijab and go to teach our lessons. But we refused and they didn't let us stay inside the building and made us leave school.
0: So you had to leave. Your 14-year-old daughter was also prevented from entering the school. What did she tell you about what that felt like for her?
1: Yeah, it was a very devastating process for her. She felt bad, but she kept herself from crying, but many of the students cried. She later told me that she also wanted to cry, but she didn't. She tried not to cry. It was really sad.
0: You knew about this amendment, obviously, but were you expecting it to be enforced like this?
1: We hoped that they would not do it. Yeah, they informed us beforehand on Friday, but we had hope that it will not happen. But it happened.
0: I understand that you tried going back yesterday. You were unsuccessful. Today, I understand teachers were invited inside and you were informed you could lose your job.
1: Yes.
0: Where is your employment standing at this point?
1: They didn't give me any documents about it, what they are going to do. But they said that I'm losing my job if I don't open my hijab, and I again told them that no, it's not option for me. And other teachers also said that we'll not open our hijab, and they asked us to wait until they prepare the documents. But we waited for an hour. They didn't give us anything, but they said that it will be ready tomorrow, which says that we have already lost our job.
0: Would you ever consider removing your hijab to keep your job?
1: Never. It's not an option for me.
0: Why do you say that?
1: Because I have been wearing hijab for 21 years now, and it was my choice to wear hijab. I think it's a part of me, and I cannot remove it.
0: Can you imagine other teachers or students changing their minds?
1: Yes, it already happened. Some teachers from other schools did open their hijab, but some didn't.
0: Azerbaijan is a predominantly Muslim country, but it also defines itself as a secular state. Is wearing the hijab usually a controversial issue in your country?
1: Not always, but from time to time, it happened in the past. For example, in 2010, it happened to me for the first time, and they tried to persuade me of my hijab at that time. But after that, it didn't happen. We have been living in peace and fulfilling our duties wearing hijab till last week.
0: So what's your sense of what's behind this change now?
1: It's difficult to say because authorities don't give an explanation why it's happening now. they are talking about uniform, but uniform has been in our schools for many years. They haven't changed the uniforms. It's the same uniforms that children have been wearing for many years. And the only thing that changed is hijab. So they don't give explanation why hijab is a problem today.
0: Well, the government has provided some statements to the news media. They've said their new rules are about maintaining a uniform dress code, protecting secular education, rather than targeting the hijab specifically. In a statement to Al Jazeera, the chairman of the Human Rights Committee of the National Assembly in Azerbaijan's parliament said, and I'll read this, quote, "There is no ban on wearing headscarves outside school, and the primary objective is to maintain uniform rules within the educational environment," unquote. What's your response to that argument?
1: I think wearing hijab doesn't make any problem for the school uniform. The only difference that they have headscarves, the same color with their uniforms, white or blue, and it doesn't make any problem for the education.
0: You believe your constitutional rights are being violated. Are you prepared to fight this in court?
1: Yes, I'm ready and I'm planning to fight for my rights. I've been in this position once in 2010, but we didn't need any court at that time because in 3 days it finished after some protests against this rule. At that time, they stopped it and we continued working.
0: Gulshan, we'll leave it there. Thank you for speaking with us.
1: Thank you very much.
0: Gulshan Aliyeva is an English teacher who was barred from her classroom this week. We reached her in Baku, Azerbaijan.

0: All you need to add an entry on Wikipedia is Wi-Fi and knowledge. Very specific, very deep knowledge, so you can contribute to the millions of individual pages on subjects like the world's largest hourglasses, people who have been pied, and which U.S. presidents had facial hair. The brilliance of Wikipedia is really that anyone can contribute about almost anything. What there's not enough of, according to Danish-British comedian Sandy Toksvig, are entries about women. The Wikimedia Foundation itself admits that less than a fifth of its biographies are about women, and Ms. Toksvig recently said that's down to Wikipedia editors being, quote, mostly white, middle-aged European men who have both the time and the technology, leading to a collection of knowledge which, for the English-speaking world, is 85% by and about white men, unquote. Alongside the University of Cambridge, Sandy Toksvig is currently fundraising to launch a whole new online hub for knowledge called the Mapamundi Project to rectify the problem. But Lucy Moore, an archaeology researcher at the University of York, doesn't seem to think it's necessary to start from scratch. A couple of years ago, she told Neil she had set out to make a difference by adding at least one entry about a woman from every country in the world to Wikipedia. From our archives, here's Ms. Moore talking about the number of entries she'd completed.
1: 563.
2: Did you realize when you took this on how big of an undertaking it would be?
1: I don't think I really thought it through, I'll be honest. I had been editing for a while, and I realized I'd written pages for about kind of women from about half the countries in the world. And I thought, oh, I'll do the other half, you know, so it's fair, so it's equitable.
2: And most countries had entries for women, right?
1: Yeah. There was no country that had no article about a single woman. But women are underrepresented on all language Wikipedias, apart from Welsh, because they, as a language community, made a really concerted effort to ensure that they had gender parity. But particularly on English Wikipedia, there's less than 20% of the biographies are about women. Mm-hmm. So although there are biographical articles about a woman from every country already, it's not a representative selection of the populations.
2: It's great that you've taken this on, done all of these entries, hundreds of them, but what do you think should and could be done to correct what appears to be bias in this platform?
1: Well, so Wikipedia itself, you know, with the Wikimedia Foundation, who are the charity that support it, you know, they recognize that there's bias in the content. But as editors, people like me, you know, we can only write articles based on the research that's been undertaken. So we need more research from academics, from journalists, from people, you know, kind of who it might be working independently to build up a body of more and more material about women. Mm-hmm.
2: So more research so that it can then find its way to Wikipedia. But you've also said there need to be more women who sign up to be wiki editors.
1: Yeah, absolutely. Women are underrepresented on in the editing community. I think it's difficult to know the figure, but it's less than 20% of women contribute as editors to Wikipedia. And I think it's really important that women do this. You are always often drawing on your own experience of the world whenever you do anything. So if only a fifth of the people who are contributing to Wikipedia have, you know, the experience of being a woman in the world, then things are going to be missed.
0: From our archives, that was Neil speaking to Wikipedia editor Lucy Moore in 2024.

0: It's not quite one ring to rule them all, but a fellowship comprised of three friends nicknamed Frodo, Merry, and Sam did embark on a journey to return a ring to its rightful home. It's just that in this story, that home is not the Fires of Mordor, like in The Lord of the Rings. It's a suburb of Dublin. This summer, Patrick Moore and his family were swimming in a river while vacationing in Italy, and his wedding band slipped off. But it didn't stay lost, certainly not for thousands of years, thanks to Filippo Pelagi and his friends. We reached Patrick Moore in Dublin and Filippo Pelagi in Rome. Patrick, take us back. You're swimming in this river in Italy. Your ring slips off. In that moment, do you have any hope of ever finding it again?
1: In that moment, absolutely none. It happened in a split second. So we're in this beautiful mountain stream. The waters, I wouldn't call it rapid waters, but, you know, fast moving water into this deep pool, maybe 10, 12 foot deep. And I'm catching my children coming down to help them get up onto the boulder to jump in. And one of them grabbed onto my hand to bring them in, and it just slipped off. The ring just slipped off.
0: So what did you do?
1: I stood there and screamed over to my wife, "I've just lost my wedding ring." And, you know, I just kind of stood there a little bit paralyzed with it. Just, you know, instant knowledge it's gone. Didn't see much hope in it. My wife, Joanne, approached Filippo and his two friends who we hadn't met. It was a deserted river bar the three guys standing there. And she asked them for goggles and started being a little proactive about it. They didn't have any. And, you know, Joanne started to talk to them. I was pretty much just standing there reverberating with this accident that had just occurred.
0: And how did you feel about your wife asking these strangers for help?
1: Well, at the time, I have to be honest, Filippo, I was a bit grumpy. I wasn't up for talking to strangers. I was more in my own headspace, my own disappointment. So she kind of pushed us to exchange phone numbers, which I still wasn't really up for at the time, Filippo. And I did it because she wanted me to do it. But I really didn't attach any hope to finding it, let alone that you guys, who were complete strangers to us, would help us.
0: Filippo, this is where you come in. This Irish family asks you to look out for this ring. So what do you and your friends do?
2: Not so much. We are in Tuscany. He lost his ring in a river. We think that it's lost forever. So we try to say something good to him. Like, we now have a legend. We have a golden ring like Tolkien said. And maybe from thousands of years from that, two brother found it. One is named Gollum, one is Meagle. Maybe. We don't know.
0: Maybe, but it didn't take 1,000 years, did it?
2: No, it takes a week, more or less.
0: How did you find it?
2: We searched it for an half an hour, more or less. And when Nicola, one of the three Frodo, all after Frodo, have the idea to search the ring on the rapid, on the where the river is very strong, so we don't think that stay here. But he saw it, and he took it. We don't believe it.
0: Patrick, you then get a text message. What does it say?
1: Well, I mean, I lost the ring on the 4th of July, and 9 days later, we're still on vacation, another part of Tuscany, preparing our evening meal, and I get a text from an unknown Italian number, and it was just a picture holding my ring with the words, "Hi, Schmeagle, look what we found." So if anyone knows The Lord of the Rings, they'll know the reference. And from there, you know, chaos ensued. The girls came in. Nobody could believe that the ring was found. I mean, it's such an improbable story.
0: So the story doesn't end there. Filippo, you and your friends decide to hand deliver this ring to Patrick's home in Ireland. Why was that so important to you?
2: We want to do a journey, to have a memory of this, because it was an impossible fact. We found a golden ring in a river. It's incredible. So we don't believe it. But we want to build a memory about that things. So we want to bring it back. Stand it, don't make the same feeling, the same vibes. So we wanted to bring to Patrick. So we said, we come in Ireland.
1: So they said to me that they wanted to return the ring to me. They said, I think Edo said in a text, we are your hobbits and you are our Gandalf. So I couldn't figure out how to repay them. This is kind of skipping to the end of the story, but they came to visit me in Ireland, and one of them is Frodo, that's Nico. One of them is Mary, and one of them is Sam. I think, Feely, I think you're Sam.
2: Yes, I'm Sam.
1: When I first met them, they approached me all three dressed like hobbits, playing music from the Lord of the Rings to hand me back the ring, which was very embarrassing, but you know, you have to take it. And we made friends.
0: Filippo, how will this friendship or this fellowship of the ring continue?
2: Well, it's very strange because before that, we never know each other. So we have a family, some friends in Ireland. I think that there is something deep that it's created with that journey, with that change. So I'm very happy to meet Patrick and his family.
1: The guys are welcome in Ireland any time, and I'm sure if I go back to Italy, I can call in any time too. So friendships are made in for a season, for a reason, or for life. So we have a reason, and we'll see where it goes from there.
0: Well, thank you both for sharing.
1: Well, we're very happy to share it with you and your listeners. Everyone we tell the story to loves it, and we're happy to share.
0: Filippo, Patrick, thank you.
2: Thank you.
0: We reached Patrick Moore in Dublin and Filippo Pelaggi in Rome.

Colin Pillinger dreamed of reaching the red planet. Mr. Pillinger was a rocket scientist, known for his infectious enthusiasm, for his mutton chop sideburns, and for convincing a generation of Brits to get behind a British mission to Mars. In the 1980s, he was working at the UK's Planetary and Space Sciences Research Institute, where he came up with the idea for the Beagle 2, a Mars lander. At first, most people thought it was too out there. But eventually, with public opinion on his side, he persuaded government and private sponsors to foot the £50 million bill. He got the thing built, and just as importantly, he convinced the band Blur to compose a call sign song that the lander would transmit to Earth after landing, and convinced Damien Hirst to paint a calibration target for the Beagle 2's onboard camera. It all was going Mr. Pillinger's way, until the day in 2003 when the Beagle 2 was due to reach Mars and didn't. The team believed the lander was lost in space. Colin Pillinger died in 2014, believing his mission had failed. And then, 8 months after his death, NASA images revealed the largely intact Beagle 2 sitting there in the red dust. The Beagle 2 had landed on Mars, just as planned, but its communication systems had malfunctioned. Now a series of 13 commemorative plaques have been unveiled across the UK in celebration of the first British spacecraft to reach another planet. So in honor of Beagle 2 and the late Colin Pillinger, here's a bit of that Blur call sign that was never transmitted. It's our sound of the day.

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0: And I'm Dave Seglins. 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
2: Ukraine's President Volodymyr Zelensky has said that he feels betrayed by Donald Trump after the lifting of sanctions on Russian diesel. This comes as Ukrainians prepare for another harsh winter in the midst of the ongoing war. We'll speak to two Ukrainian women in different parts of the country.
1: Student protesters in Albania have set the education ministry building alight and attacked other government buildings. The country still in the grips of a months-long protest movement. We'll hear from a leading Albanian political commentator.
2: And a long-awaited bridge between China and North Korea has opened in what is being seen as a sign of the closeness between Beijing and Pyongyang. We'll find out more from our China correspondent after this latest bulletin of World News.
3: BBC News with Moira Alderson. Elon Musk has suggested that the Trump administration may be behind the impaired access of Ukrainian weapons to the SpaceX internet network, affecting Kyiv's ability to intercept Russian attacks. The billionaire said any move to limit Ukraine's use of his company's military-grade satellite communications network Starshield was a decision by the US military and ultimately Donald Trump. Here's our North America editor, Sarah Smith.
4: Basically, he is saying, if it is true that restrictions have been put on Starshield, although it was built by his company SpaceX, he's not the one that controls that. That would be down to the US government, who have not said anything about whether they have changed the settings on the Starshield or whether they have stopped sharing intelligence with Ukraine. In fact, President Trump was asked specifically about that yesterday. He said no, they hadn't stopped any intelligence sharing or done anything else that might hamper Ukraine's defense.
3: Brazil's Senate has reduced the working week from 6 days to five, fulfilling a promise by President Lula just days before he takes part in the runoff for the presidential election, Warren Bull reports.
5: This reform amends Brazil's constitution and includes a reduction in working hours from 44 to 40 hours per week. 75 senators voted in favor, with only one against. It was a key promise by Luiz Inácio Lula da Silva, a former union leader, when he was elected in 2022 and is one of the only substantial achievements of his third term in office. He's hoping it will give him momentum ahead of this month's runoff presidential vote against the right-wing senator, Flavio Bolsonaro. He voted in favor of the measure after initially opposing it.
3: Meanwhile, President Lula's governing party says it will file a complaint against Meta with the Organization of American States, alleging interference with his re-election campaign. It's accused the U.S. tech giant of restricting and blocking Mr. Lula's social media content on Facebook, WhatsApp and Instagram. Meta denies this. A new bridge that links China and North Korea has opened 12 years after it was built. China's foreign ministry said the new Yalu Bridge will further promote trade with North Korea. From Beijing, here's Stephen McDonnell.
6: It's an indicator of improved relations. The bridge was finished a long time ago, but the North Koreans never put the customs facilities and connecting roads in what was then seen as a sign of frosty relations between the two, which has lasted a long time. There are many reasons for that, including China's opposition to North Korea developing nuclear weapons. But following Xi Jinping's visit and following, you know, the various meetings between these leaders, and also following China's effort to counter the increased closeness between North Korea and Russia, we have this bridge now completed and up and running.
3: BBC News. Mass protests have taken place in cities across Colombia against policies of the new right-wing government. Marches organised by labour unions and social movements took place in the capital, Bogotá, as well as Cali, Bucaramanga and Medellín, where this man was demonstrating.
7: es el reclamo a que el pueblo tiene derecho a vivir mejor.
8: It is our demand that people have the right to live better, that there must be social justice, decent wages. That is what we are fighting for in the streets, and what the current president has clearly said he is going to wipe out, all those rights.
3: Japanese and South Korean stock markets have fallen in early trading following higher-than-expected inflation figures from the United States and an interest rate hike. Japan's Nikkei slumped by 3.5%, with AI stocks suffering the biggest losses. Seoul's Kospi Index fell by 6%, with tech shares sharply down. North Korea says it's test-fired two types of strategic cruise missiles launched by submarine. State media reported that the launches into the East Sea were both a Navy training exercise and a test of its underwater combat systems. North Korea has carried out several missile launches from submarines in recent years, although it's not believed to have a modern missile-firing submarine in full operation. Such a capability would take its arsenal to a new level. And animal behaviourists have found that dogs, just like humans, connect sounds with shapes. According to the so-called Buba Kiki effect, humans intuitively associate the made-up word Buba with round shapes and Kiki with spiky shapes. Researchers in Italy have now conducted an experiment with 70 pet dogs, showing them a round shape on one side of a room and a spiky one on the other. When they heard the word Buba, a majority of the canines looked at the round shape. When they heard Kiki, most concentrated on the spiky shape. BBC News.
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9: On the programme today, we have stories on the life as it is now in Ukraine as Russian attacks intensify, protests in Albania. And what does a new bridge between China and North Korea reveal about the relationship between the two countries?
1: You can send us your thoughts on anything you hear. Our number, which works for WhatsApp and text messages, is +44 77 86 20 50 85.
9: Elon Musk has suggested that the U.S. government may be behind restrictions on Ukrainian access to his company's military-grade satellite communications network, Starshield. This is a vital tool allowing the Ukrainian military to guide drones to Russian targets and also protect its own skies. And in recent hours, President Volodymyr Zelensky has said that he feels personally betrayed by Donald Trump after the U.S. president recently lifted sanctions on Russian diesel and announced an energy ceasefire, which Russia has so far ignored. In an interview with the chat show host Piers Morgan during a visit to London, Mr. Zelensky said it seemed Kyiv was losing long-term support from the U.S. in its war with Russia.
10: It's a pity that we are losing strong partner. It's not about business for us. It's just our life. And this is our country. It's our body. So our home, our children. That's why it's painful when President Trump chooses one side, not our side. But we are okay that he's in the middle. But if you're in the middle, you have to stay in the middle.
1: The latest news may well be worrying to many Ukrainians as winter approaches and Russian attacks on Ukrainian energy infrastructure continue. So, let's find out more about what life in Ukraine is like at the moment. We can speak now to Nina Dobrunova in the city of Kharkiv. She's the head of the Homeowners Association, where she helps manage and protect residential buildings amid Russia's ongoing attacks. And we're also joined by Tatiana Kagetina in the port city of Odessa. She works in an export business and spoke to us earlier this year about how she was heating up bricks to keep warm. Nina, perhaps I can start with you. Kharkiv has been under attack in recent days. What has that been like?
11: Good morning. It's been really tough latest days, especially in the city centre, because Russia started attacking us with a new type of missiles that they produce in large amounts. So now they can hit like random buildings, and of course they focus on all that related to electricity, heating, water supply, and also supermarkets, gas stations. So basically, they try to make the life in the city impossible. And
1: is that how it feels? Does it feel impossible right now?
11: it became more difficult. So now it's more dangerous to go on the gas station, for example, and go to the supermarket, especially big malls. Is also like something that I avoid just because I know they will target it for sure. We just don't know when. It's not that we are completely cut off some services. So, like, there is no issues with electricity in Kharkiv for now because we were well prepared. We don't know how long it will last. Maybe at some point we will start to have some issues, but so far so good. With products, yes, yeah, sometimes there are some shortage of products, but not something disastrous. But they try to make it worse and worse. So far they failed.
1: Tatiana, how do things feel in Odessa?
12: Good morning, Great Britain. It's almost the same. When while I was listening to Nina, I think that people in Great Britain definitely understand us because if we come back to the history, how fascist Germany bombed London, it was the same strategy. So Putin wants to make life in Ukraine so miserable and to scare people, civilians. This is the main. That's why they hit, 3 days ago, I think they hit a huge internet provider, and maybe for a couple of hours we didn't have any kind of connection. And for us, it's very important because we see air alerts in our Telegram channels in internet. So internet is necessary for us. And of course, they try to bomb supermarkets, energy facilities. They try to hunt the trains where people are going. Recently, with a friend of mine, she was going from Odessa to Vinnytsia. It's very short distance for, it's about 250 kilometers. And it was 3 evacuations during that time. Well, we are preparing for winter. What can I say? I buy some canned food, you know, just no panic, just to be prepared for a couple of days. Well, if we have some critical shortage of products, but I'm sure that we can manage because this is the 5th winter. It's not the first one when we didn't know what to do. So I have my bricks. I have some canned food. I try to buy, you know, from my every income, I try to buy some kind of power bank, you know, small or just a bigger one, just to be prepared. We know what will it be. We know why he makes it. We know they want to kill us. So it's not something that we didn't had experience in, yeah. You know. It's just very painful. It's very painful.
1: It strikes but me still, that, sorry, yeah. Sorry to cut across you, but it strikes me that you're both in a way talking about physical preparations and how you can get ready for, you know, the worst or a situation where you don't have all the things that you might want or need. What about mentally, Tatiana? How do you prepare for what is coming and what is happening almost every day?
12: You live in two parallel realities. You definitely do understand that your every second or every day, because now I'm talking and I think we have air alert in the west of Odessa. It doesn't mean anything because this banderol, this is the new type of their missiles. It's something between drones and missiles. So it can turn in every second. But I prefer to talk to you. I really am grateful that you're interested in life in Ukraine and you're telling people how we live here and that it's not the game. It's really painful and scary. So that's why you live in two parallel realities. One, it's really scary. You definitely do understand what's going on. And the second one, you try to make plan, you know, for two lifetimes just because you want to live.
1: Yeah. And Nina, we started this segment talking about the Ukrainian military struggling to access the Starlink satellite internet, the military version of that, and that having an impact on its ability to cope, to defend you, essentially. Is that something that you are feeling?
11: Well, as a civilian, I believe Kyiv people, they feel it really well because they have especially this ballistic missile attacks and it depends on not on, on the Starlinks, but on the intelligence data about the ballistic missiles coming. And people have just up to 1 minute or even 30 seconds to hide in shelters when they alerted. So now they have no chance to hide because there is no data for this. And because I'm volunteer, I talk with a lot of soldiers, and they confirm that now Starlinks work differently. So the drones for middle strikes, for example, cannot use Starlink because it stops working after 160 kilometer per hour speed. So definitely it will affect the front line mostly. Mm. We'll see, but yeah. What can we do? We will need to adapt and ensure our army, they're looking for other options now. It's a big loss for us, but it's not something that will make us surrender or something. It just make us more difficult.
1: Nina Dobrunova and Tatiana Kagitina in Kharkiv and Odessa, thank you very much indeed.
9: On a second day of demonstrations in the capital, Tirana, of Albania, thousands of students stormed the streets and were met with tear gas and water cannon from police. This was the sound outside the Prime Minister's residence. Students set a government building and two banks on fire, threw petrol bombs and set fire to bins. They're demanding the resignation of the Prime Minister, Edi Rama. For more on these dramatic events, I've been speaking to the Albanian political commentator, Ruel Domi.
13: You could argue that Albania is one of the most corrupt countries in Europe. And with all these corruption scandals, no wonder people take the streets, and students do that as well. And then on top of that, there's another layer added, which is the horrible conditions of the Albanian higher education system. So students have been demanding better conditions for years now in terms of their dorms and how higher education is funded and a lot of those other things. I think what tipped the entire situation is, in fact, the most recent scandal that erupted with the chief of the National Security of Albania, the intelligence services. She, in fact, was exposed with ties to organized crime in the country. And that on top of other scandals that have erupted with the Rama government over the past years. And I think that made people flow to the streets once again and demand the resignation of the government. Let's keep in mind for your audience that the protests against the current Rama government, the fourth Rama government, by the students began in July of 2026, so in the summer, for reasons unrelated to the current reason, which was the infamous Zvernets project where Jared Kushner was allegedly involved. And then it went from that to corruption and demands for the government to resign, demands for snap elections, and a complete reformation of the Albanian political system.
9: Why do you think it's been particularly violent this time round? As you say, the protests have been going on for months, sporadically.
13: Yes, because it's rare for Albania to have these kinds of violent protests, but we've seen them before. In terms of why right now, I think it's a strategy, and the strategy is clear. The protests were not actually achieving anything, and less and less people were gathering in the streets to protest the government and hold up to those demands. In my view, at least, in order for them to keep this protest going, some factions of that protest, having lost a lot of the students, now they are resorting to violence to remain relevant. And I think that is what's going on there. What better time when the government's credibility is deeply, deeply shaken, with the deputy prime minister being alleged in big corruption scandals, with the Albanian security apparatus now being exposed as related to organized crime and a lot of other things.
9: Do you think it's going to change the way the government is responding to the protesters? Are they likely to heed to some of the demands? You know, the justice ministry was attacked, the education ministry, they made a move on the prime minister's office as well.
13: In terms of like whether Rama will resign or whether his government will respond to some of the demands, There is no evidence of that thus far. I mean, I would expect Prime Minister Rama to say something, but it's been 2 days that he hasn't said anything. And that may be an indicator that he's consulting deeply with Albania's allies, with the people that he has around him, on what to do. So I would not be expected to see him resign. I would not be surprised with snap elections. They're tough because Albania already has a date for the new local elections, which are expected to take place, I believe, May of 2027. So that will be a good test on Mr. Rama's support among the general public. But again, it's tough to predict. But even before the violence, Mr. Rama had already introduced a couple of these like pseudo platforms to increase government accountability to its people, essentially like a public forum to connect the voters with the government. So they had already started to make moves, but like whether a big move is coming in terms of Mr. Rama's election or a snap election being announced, I am not quite sure. Time will tell. But I think that Rama and his government, they're smart enough in a way to understand that now they're dealing with a new political reality and they have to change things around. As to what those changes will be, I can't tell you. I can't predict that.
2: Ruel Domi there, a political commentator from Albania.
1: This is Newsday on the BBC World Service with Anne in Nairobi and James in London. Let me give you a couple of our main headlines. Brazil's Senate has reduced the working week from 6 days to five, fulfilling a promise by President Lula days before the runoff vote of the presidential elections. And animal behaviourists have found that dogs, just like humans, connect sounds with shapes. That is a story we are going to turn to a little later on. But for now, let's get some sports. Isaac Fannin.
14: James, what a night in the Champions League. Ooh. Goals galore in the nine matches. 46, to be exact. The reigning champions, Paris Saint-Germain, scored four of them as they beat Manchester City 4-2 in what was a fantastic performance. Pep Guardiola was actually in attendance as he returned to the Etihad for the first time since he left as coach last season. It was also City's first home match since they were found guilty of breaching the Premier League's financial regulations. And with 9 minutes of normal time remaining, Real Madrid were 3-1 down away at Roma. But as Real Madrid often does in the Champions League, they managed to turn things around, coming back to win 4-3 in classic Real fashion. Bradley Barcola also got his first goals as Liverpool player as he scored a hat-trick for the Reds, who beat the Austrian side LASK 6-3. And in a statement on social media, Manchester United defender Lisandro Martinez says he spoke out of anger and frustration when launching a scathing attack on the club's hierarchy. It follows his post-match interview after a 2-0 loss to Atletico Madrid on Tuesday, where he criticised United's hierarchy for not strengthening the squad in the summer.
1: And Isaac, PSG was so good against Manchester City. I honestly thought they might score, I don't know, 114, 115 goals. They were that good.
14: Oh, I see what you did there. I see what you did there, yes.
1: Isaac will be back in half an hour.
2: To business now, and retail inflation in the United States rose faster than expected in September, driven by high energy prices. Let's now speak to our business presenter, Achana Shukla, who is in Singapore for us, about those numbers. Achana, welcome to the program. What do the numbers tell us, and the government, the central bank, the steps that they are taking?
15: Well, Anne, you know, the numbers are much higher than that they were expected. You know, it comes in at a time when energy prices have really gone up through the roof because of the war in the Middle East. And diesel prices, we know, in the U.S. have hit record highs. And that's really reflecting in some of these numbers because the energy inflation is up 20%. And if we talk about vehicle fuel prices, it was, you know, in just the month of September, it was up 9%. And that really is hurting household budgets. People in, Americans are really facing to pay much more. And especially with winter season coming in, this is not good news. And this is definitely putting pressure on the government because it's coming right before the midterm elections. And the central bank has already indicated that to rein in these prices, there could be a second round of interest rate hikes. So that is, there is more pressure on the central bank to take that decision either in this, central bank meeting or the coming one in the next 2 months. But there is definitely, indications that U.S. Federal Reserve could raise interest rates, and that would mean borrowing costs around the world go up as well.
2: Around the world, and so specifically in Asia where you are, this has been unsettling for the markets. Why?
15: Well, you know, it's interesting because U.S. Federal Reserve raising rates makes borrowing costly worldwide. And that would also mean that borrowing cost for artificial intelligence technology companies that are, you know, borrowing in massive amount, their cost of borrowing goes up quite a lot. And it is adding to concerns because just earlier this week, you know, CEOs of Broadcom and Intel and told, you know, they warned the markets that financing could become a major headwind for AI. It could become a bigger challenge than even shortage of chips or electricity. And that's why you see most of the technology stocks, both in the U.S. markets as well, and the triggering impact in the Asian markets, they've fallen. We saw the Seoul's Kospi index fell 8%. There was a temporary halt in trading at one point. You know, it houses South Korean's big chip giants like Samsung and SK Hynix, both of which have fallen nearly 10% in trade. Even Japan's Nikkei slumped 5%, and tech and tech investor stocks are all under pressure because of the financing cost hike and the concerns there.
9: Many thanks, Achana.
1: Let's head to China now, where the long-delayed new Yalu River Bridge connecting the country to North Korea has just opened. China completed its side of the bridge in 2014. However, North Korea left its side unfinished for years as relations soured after Beijing supported UN sanctions over Pyongyang's nuclear tests. So let's speak to our China correspondent, Stephen McDonnell. Quite a moment. This is pretty significant, I would imagine.
6: Yes, well, the lorries are already crossing what the Chinese call...
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1: Completed its side of the bridge in 2014.

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1: Relations between the two countries, I mean, it was finished in 2014, the main structure, but the North Koreans dragged their heels building the sort of customs facilities and the approaching roads in what was seen as just a sign of their North Korean unhappiness with China's attitude. And there are many reasons for tensions between the two, not the least of which has been Beijing's disapproval of North Korea developing its nuclear weapons. However, now this same bridge that it has opened, and it's being seen as a sign of thawing relations. We had Xi Jinping visiting the North Korean capital in June this year. And the reason China has had to move, I guess, to get closer to North Korea again is that it's seen Pyongyang moving closer to Moscow. North Korean soldiers were sent to help in the invasion of Ukraine. And as North Korea has gotten closer to Russia, China's thought, well, hang on, we need to have good relations with this country. I mean, one of the main reasons is that we need to maintain it as a buffer state on our border.
2: Beyond then the geopolitics, what about the sort of the economic dimensions to this?
1: Well, you know, I'll speak about it in two different ways. In theory, this four-lane bridge could allow for a massive increase in trade between the two countries. But the theory and the practice, I think, will be very different because there are huge tensions between them. And, you know, now that North Korea has a separate bridge with Russia, it's much happier with its relations with Russia. Russia doesn't rouse on them for having nuclear weapons and the like. And I suppose they might be thinking they can get goods from there. China, though, does remain North Korea's largest trading partner, so they need that economic lifeline. You know, without China, it's hard to see how the North Korean economy could continue. And so people will be watching it. You know, I'm sure there'll be keen North Korea observers, certainly the South Korean intelligence agencies, will be watching the traffic over that bridge. How many trucks? What are they delivering? Is it goods, you know, or is it coal, clothing, white goods? Who knows? So it is going to be very interesting to see the extent to which it's used.
2: Sima Dong, our China correspondent, speaking to us live from Beijing. Thank you very much indeed. Now, we started the programme talking about Ukraine. We've had a message in from Mohammed who says, I feel profound sympathy for the Ukrainian people as they endure this relentless onslaught and navigate Donald Trump's vacillating positions. Thanks very much for your thoughts. This is Newsday, live in Nairobi in London.
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0: Musk has suggested the Trump administration may be behind the restrictions on Ukraine's access to his company's military-grade satellite communications network. The limits, which have been partially lifted, have disrupted Ukraine's ability to control drones and operate air defences. Meanwhile, Ukraine's President Volodymyr Zelensky has said he feels betrayed by Donald Trump after the US president recently lifted sanctions on Russian diesel and announced an energy ceasefire, which Moscow has ignored. Romania says a commercial ship anchored off its Black Sea coast caught fire late on Wednesday. The defense minister said an investigation was underway into whether the vessel was struck by a drone. Brazil's Senate has reduced the working week from 6 days to five. The reform was a key election promise by President Luiz Inácio Lula da Silva. It comes just days ahead of this month's presidential runoff vote against his right-wing rival, Flavio Bolsonaro. Stock markets in Asia have fallen in early trading. Japan's Nikkei slumped by just over 5%, with AI stocks suffering the biggest losses. Seoul's Kospi Index fell by 8%, with tech shares sharply down. North Korea says it's tested two types of strategic cruise missile launched by submarine. State media reported that the launches were a test of Navy capabilities and reliability of deterrence. A new bridge that links China and North Korea has opened 12 years after it was built. China's foreign ministry said the bridge will further promote trade with its neighbour. Animal behaviourists have found that dogs, just like humans, connect sounds with shapes. According to the so-called Buba Kiki effect, humans intuitively associate the made-up word Buba with round shapes and Kiki with spiky shapes. An experiment in Italy has shown dogs have the same response. BBC News.
1: Thank you for that news summary. Hello and welcome to Newsday on the BBC World Service with me, Ansoi Nairobi and James Copnoll in London.
2: In this next half hour, we have stories on the global implications of the war in Yemen and an AI-made film in Nigeria. We'll hear about an initiative to help female farmers in Kenya and speak to World Athletics President Sebastian Coe.
1: And we'd love to hear your thoughts on anything you hear on the program. Our number for your WhatsApp and text messages is +447 7786205.
2: Residents of Taiz in southwestern Yemen have reported coming under heavy shelling, and a Houthi blockade means they are facing dwindling supplies. The crisis has worsened since the group cut off a key road linking Taiz to Aden last week, amid escalating clashes with Yemeni government forces and their allies. The war in Yemen between the UN-recognized government and the Houthis began in 2014, but has intensified in recent weeks. Now, the United Nations has warned that essential supplies in Taiz are becoming increasingly scarce and that prices are rising. It said current stocks of wheat and flour could run out in under 3 weeks. Residents also report that petrol prices have tripled and cooking gas has become largely unavailable.
3: Life in Taiz has become unbearable. Prices rise by the day while people struggle to afford even their most basic necessities, and salaries are no longer being paid. We are besieged from every direction with no relief in sight. I can barely provide the simplest necessities for my own family, yet there are people around us who have absolutely nothing and cannot even meet their most basic needs.
4: We are enduring extremely difficult conditions. Taiz is under a complete siege, cut off from all directions, causing food prices to soar and making essential supplies increasingly difficult to obtain. Petroleum products are entirely unavailable in the city. Everyone is suffering. Residential neighborhoods are being shelled indiscriminately, leaving us living in constant fear and terror.
5: Prices have skyrocketed, and we can no longer afford even the most basic necessities, such as sugar, rice, and flour. We are struggling to provide even the bare essentials for our children and families.
1: away from the besieged city of Taiz, fighting around the Bab el-Mandeb Strait, a vital global shipping lane, has raised fears that the Yemeni conflict could push up global prices. So far, traffic along the strait has not been as badly affected as traffic along the Strait of Hormuz, which is further north and the center of a confrontation between the U.S. and Iran. But still, as the Yemeni civil war continues to escalate, could the global economy take another hit? Joining me now is John Stoppert, Principal Director of Marine at the International Chamber of Shipping. Welcome to the program. How worried is the shipping industry about these latest attacks?
6: I think when we saw the escalation of the war in Yemen and the increase of Houthi control, particularly to the islands in the Southern Red Sea and the Bab al-Mandeb, there was a very elevated concern that the conflict would manifest at sea, as we'd seen it in levels such as in November 2023. So we were very, very concerned, but it doesn't seem to have occurred to date. It seems that the Houthis are focused on establishing control ashore rather than attacking vessels at sea. And so we continue to see, I think, the resilience that shipping has demonstrated in respect of this threat, born of a greater understanding of exactly what the situation is in the Southern Red Sea and the BEM.
1: So you're talking about resilience, but, you know, given that the security situation around that whole area has been quite difficult for a number of months, what impact has it had on the cost of moving goods around?
6: So I think, as you said in the introduction, the Southern Red Sea is the least of the three major security crises we face around the world at the moment, compared to the Strait of Hormuz and the Black Sea. And it's really the conflict in the Strait of Hormuz that is having an effect on global oil prices in particular. What we're seeing in the Southern Red Sea is a continuation of those trade patterns that decreased significantly after the peak of the conflict last year or the year before. And we're still only seeing 40% to 50% of pre-November 2023 traffic going through the Red Sea. And obviously this does have something of a knock-on effect on prices around the world, because it takes longer to ship cargo around the Cape of Good Hope and on alternative routes than through the quicker Red Sea and Suez route.
1: And what about the impact on insurance costs for the ships?
6: Again, insurance costs rose in the face of the Yemeni crisis and the Houthi activity. The Joint War Committee declared it a war risk area, which means ships should be paying a war risk premium to transit those waters, in so that the underwriters can underwrite the risk of an attack. Increased to about 1% and more of the overall value of the ship, which can be a significant cost. But again, it's another example of how shipping adapts very, very quickly in the face of these sorts of crises. And those costs, because of the sheer scale of shipping, because of the sheer scale of the cargo that each individual vessel can carry, the cost is spread very, very broadly for the end consumer.
1: So spread very, very broadly. But you also talk about the volatility there. How does that then affect the cost of goods?
6: So you do see an increase in the price of goods. And I think the best example of that, looking to the other side of the Arabian Peninsula, is the current cost of petroleum products. Because whilst crude oil flows through the strait have essentially re-established themselves to pre-war levels, flows of refined product are still significantly down. And so that's where, to give a real-world example, that's why you're seeing an increase at the petrol pump in the price that you pay to fill up your car, because those flows have been disrupted. And also because the cost of shipping crude has also increased because of the increased risk and because of more complicated operations to get it out. So that's an example of where you'll see it for the everyday consumer.
1: Many thanks for speaking to us. John Stoppert, Principal Director of Marine at the International Chamber of Shipping.
2: This is Newsday on the BBC World Service, live in Nairobi and London. And here's Isaac Fannin with the sports.
7: If you're a fan of football, well, the reigning European champions Paris Saint-Germain put on a show.
8: Stoak, Miu, Xenoflex, Ayera, Vitinha with a shot! That is 3-0! There was no stopping that! And this is something special from Paris Saint-Germain.
7: Yeah, it really had been a stunning first half performance. 3-0 up, they had torn Manchester City apart at the Etihad in the Champions League. The Premier League leaders haven't looked like losing domestically, but they came up against a French juggernaut. Erling Haaland did pull two goals back for City as the match finished 4-2. Here's what PSG boss Luis Enrique made of the game.
9: It was a really exciting game. And what we thought about the game yesterday ended up happening. And when you see a game at this level, two teams who are really trying to play football, pressing as high as possible, I think that was the kind of game we thought it was going to be. Exciting game, an incredible game, played at a high tempo. And that's exactly what happened. I think that we were able to overcome their pressing in the first half. I think we deserve to be 3-0 up at half-time. I don't like it when you get two halves of football that are so different. I know that the opponents in the second half took a lot of risks. They really went for it and they created a huge amount of problems for us. The team that lost today, perhaps they were a bit unlucky.
7: For City, this was the club's first home match since they were found guilty of the majority of the 115 charges from the Premier League for financial breaches. Before the game, a montage of the club's recent achievements was played to fans in another show of defiance as they continue to protest their innocence. Former boss Pep Guardiola was in attendance too. Enzo Maresca is the new man in charge of City, and despite the loss, he's positive about how his side stacks up.
10: I really like to play against PSG, to be honest, because they are brave. I know the way they want to press. They go, they don't care. They go man to man, all the pitch. On the ball, I know they are quite dynamic. So, first of all, I like to play against them. And again, I think we are there, to be honest. My feeling is that we are there. We are close.
7: Yeah, with 9 minutes of normal time remaining, Real Madrid were 3-1 down away at Roma, but they managed to turn things around, coming back to win 4-3 in classic Real Madrid fashion. Bradley Barcola got his first goals for Liverpool as he scored a hat-trick for the Reds, who beat LASK 6-3. Aston Villa thrashed Fenerbahce 6-0 at home. And in a statement on social media, Manchester United defender Lisandro Martinez says he spoke out of anger and frustration when launching a scathing attack on the club's hierarchy. It follows his post-match interview after a 2-0 loss away at Atletico Madrid, where he criticised United's hierarchy for not strengthening the squad this summer.
11: I was just thinking about those scores you went through. So Aston Villa scored 6 goals. Liverpool scored 6 goals. Real Madrid scored 4 goals away from home, having been 3-1 down.
7: Yep.
11: And then PSG, as you said, 4-2 against Man City. I mean, what a night of Champions League football.
7: Terrible night if you're a fan of defending. Awful. Diabolical defending, some might call it. Goals everywhere. It looks like teams could not keep each other out. But yeah, it just shows the level of attack, and in particular that Paris Saint-Germain game. Their performance in the first half was genuinely sensational. Some of the goals they scored, in particular the first goal that Désiré Doué scored, was just out of this world, and they're going to take some stopping. I'm sure. Do you have confidence that Arsenal can potentially go one better than they did last season against
11: Listen, I certainly hope so. But yeah, PSG are looking amazing. I heard Steven Gerrard, Liverpool legend, on TV commentary saying he thought it was the best team he'd seen since Pep Guardiola's Barcelona.
7: Yeah.
11: So going back to the Messi era, the great Barcelona teams. I mean, it doesn't really matter in October, right? You've got to do it at the end of the season.
7: Exactly. And I guess, you know, one thing Arsenal can do is they can defend, right? So, you know, that would be... And that's how they gambled in that Champions League final last year, and you know they defended a lot, and unfortunately for them it kind of came unstuck. So they fancied their chances, wouldn't they?
11: Yeah, I was thinking about the Champions League as well. There's lots of talk here in England about Premier League games. The teams know each other so well, sometimes it can be a little bit tense, tight games occasionally. And in the Champions League, it seems maybe because teams don't know each other as well, I mean, this flood of goals.
7: Yeah, there's a freedom, I guess. to playing in the Champions League. And, you know, when you speak about Paris Saint-Germain, they have the maybe the luxury of having being able to rest, you know, some of their best players. So Ousmane Dembele, Désiré Doué, those guys, you know, don't always have to play. I don't think
11: in the French league.
7: In the French league, yeah. And so when they come into the Champions League, they are fresh faced and, you know, able to put out pretty good performance. So yeah, definitely is something. And like you say, you don't play each other a lot in the Champions League. So, you know, there's so much scouting that only so much scouting you can do. Whereas in the Premier League, it's week after week, you know, you've got to get up and, you know, most teams are having to play three times a week. So it is difficult for Premier League sides.
11: Now, you've got some athletics to tell us about.
7: Yes, indeed, because the World Athletics President, Sebastian Coe, hopes that holding the 2029 World Championships in Nairobi will create a legacy for Africa. The Kenyan capital is set to become the first African city to host the competition, with Mr. Coe believing it will pave the way for more major events across the continent in the future. We've seen, of course, this week how Rwanda will host Formula One in the 2030s. Athletics leading official also said the country is making progress in its fight against doping and insists that the gene testing system he introduced to regulate female competition remains critical to defending women's sport. The BBC's Peter Mwangangi spoke to him in Nairobi and began by explaining why the city was chosen as World Championship venue.
12: We always said that at the right time, in the right city, with the right structures, with the right government support, with the right funding in place, have that opportunity to build our sport to an even higher level in the continent. And the legacy behind it is important because it's a hard legacy of a new facility, but it's also the softer legacy, the human capital that you build up, because it's really important that countries are able to deliver those championships and more championships going forward.
13: What is your assessment of what needs to be done by Kenya between now and 2029?
12: A lot. But I would be saying that at this stage to any host city. Look, the World Championships is hugely important to world athletics. It's at this moment accounts for well over 90% of our revenues. And those revenues are critical because it allows us to build our development programs, our competition programs, new formats, innovation, certainly to fund as well as we possibly can our member federations. And a World Championships is complicated. You know, the 46 different disciplines. It's over 9 days, 2,000 athletes. And you want the kind of operational integration that gives every opportunity for the athlete to perform as well as they possibly can.
13: Last week, the president of the World Anti-Doping Agency, Vitold Banker, was here, and he said that Kenya must demonstrate that it is clean for those world championships to be seen as credible. Now, since 2017, more than 140 Kenyan athletes have been suspended for doping. Given all of this and some criticism, how worried are you about the credibility of the 2029 World Championships?
12: Look, I'm always worrying about all issues related to integrity in our sport. When I became president, the first thing I did was to create the Athletics Integrity Unit. And at operational level, we work very, very closely with Kenya, and that's beginning to work. The challenge, of course, is the more tests you do, and the greater levels of funding, and the more sophisticated you become with the technology, the more you're probably going to catch. If you want to catch fish, you have to go fishing. I think over the long haul, numbers starting to reduce. We've certainly seen it in track. There still remain some challenges in the road events.
13: Speaking of testing, another part of your legacy has been the introduction of the SRY gene testing for the female category. The new regulations have had a restrictive impact on the ability of certain African athletes to compete. Now, I wonder how happy you are with the impact of those regulations, and do you believe that they have done the job that they were supposed to do?
12: The implementation of SRY testing is absolutely critical that we defend, and we defend properly, women's sport. Our women, our box office, you know, in Kenya, athletes like Faith Kipyegon can't walk through city centres in Europe without people wanting to take photographs. They're very big, big figures. And the SRY testing was there to make sure that we are able to uphold the eligibility, female eligibility, that we can be absolutely clear about that demarcation. And also, none of those policies were implemented with anything in mind other than giving some certainty and the foundations of that integrity in all of our six continents.
13: You think this addresses that?
12: I do. I think it addresses it in large part. Non-obtrusive. It's a one-off. You don't have to keep repeating it. And it is simply there to ascertain female eligibility. It's not there for genetics, it's not there for bloods, it's not there for profiling. Once the test is done, it's ripped up. The same athlete's never going to be asked to do that again.
7: Yeah, that is Lord Sebko, the World Athletics President, speaking to the BBC's Peter Mwangangi there.
1: Isaac, many thanks. Now, in many parts of Africa, women provide the bulk of agricultural labour. However, female farmers often face greater challenges than their male counterparts, mostly due to lack of formal legal rights to inherit or own land and a lack of other resources like finance. In Kenya, an initiative is helping women in pastoral communities to keep animals like goats and sheep in an effort to build their financial independence and grow their incomes. Focus on Africa's Nkechi Ogbonna has been speaking to Professor Ruth Kiraka, the head of Kenya's Pastoral Market Development Program. She began by asking her if women played any role traditionally when it came to keeping livestock in these communities.
14: So women have always, for generations, they've always kept livestock. They've always managed livestock. So they are responsible for, say, when a calf or a kid or a lamb is born, they're responsible for taking care of that young one until it is weaned, until it goes out to the fields. If one is sick, the woman is responsible for taking care of the sick animal. They're also responsible for milking the dairy animals, the dairy goats, the dairy cows. They're responsible for feeding. So they've always been responsible for managing the livestock in pastoralist communities.
15: And do we still see them active in these roles even in modern times?
14: Oh, yes, very much so. These continue to be the traditional roles. And even those who have an opportunity to be exposed to other aspects, move to urban areas, when they go back to their communities, they still play these roles very actively.
15: Right. Are there cultural barriers that women face when it comes to the roles that they play?
14: The barriers appear in the next stage, which is control over those resources that they manage. So the woman will be managing and taking care of the livestock, but they will not necessarily own it, and they will not necessarily control when it is sold, how much it will be sold for, or how the money will be used. So the barriers have been at that level. And even other resources, for example, the land, would either be community land or it would be land that is owned by the men in the household. So they may not have control over those resources, that is land, the finances, and even these assets, that is the animals themselves. But that is changing.
15: How is that changing? What new trends are you seeing?
14: We are engaging with the communities to help them appreciate why and how women can participate more actively without undermining their cultural beliefs and practices. We have an initiative that we're calling, the Swahili word is Boma ni Moja, which translated means the household is one. And what we're telling the households, the men, is that when we are supporting the woman, when we are giving opportunities and resources to the woman, we are improving the household. When the woman has more resources, has more capital, is able to sell these animals that she's managing, that income is coming back to support the household with better nutrition, better education for the children, better housing. Everything is better off in the household because this woman is bringing these resources back to the home. Now, when the men start to see that in practice, they're increasingly starting to support the women, and they're actually supporting the women to own these animals.
15: Now, we know that women provide most labor in agriculture. I mean, you've highlighted some roles that they take on, and not just in Kenya, but in many African countries. But why has it been so difficult to engage them in direct commercial activities?
14: The reasons are diverse, but they're quite straightforward. In pastoralist communities, the areas are vast. The markets are far away. So if the woman wants to sell a goat, she would then need to travel 100 kilometers. Now, culturally, the witch is not allowed to drive animals. So what this woman will do is engage the men in the household. It could be their son, it could be their brother, it could be their husband. Any male person in the family would be the one to walk these animals to the market. And at that point, it would be the man to sell the animal, it would be the man to use the money. And if they can't get anyone, they'll hire somebody, a male herder, to do this. So the money that eventually comes back, if any, sometimes nothing will come back. It will be a small fraction of what that goat was worth. The other issue has been other inputs, access to vaccines for the animals, access to fodder during drought, and then access to capital. Again, she needs money to be able to do these things.
15: Right. And are there initiatives that you're leading in breaking these barriers, especially for women?
14: Absolutely. The interventions of the program revolve around all of those challenges. Yeah. So one, why do pastoralists move? They're looking for pasture and water. So two of the interventions in the program are drought-resistant fodder and then also water systems. Yeah, there, we found many boreholes. Some are in disuse because the pumps broke down and nobody has maintained them. So we go to those communities, see what is needed, see where we can improve on access to water through the water systems that are already there. And then the other thing that we have on the program is the offtake companies. The companies that are supporting them with all of these interventions are also the ones that are buying the animals. And they have set up aggregation centers at community level. So the woman no longer has to travel 100 kilometers or send somebody 100 kilometers to take the goat.
15: Now, when you go to visit these communities, what stories do the women share with you compared to the first time you met them?
14: So interesting stories. So I'll give you a story of Anne. So Anne is a woman from a polygamous home. She has three children and an elderly mother to take care of. And before the program, her animals were dying. And the little that she could be able to sell, she was not getting a good price, not to mention that the animals were also not in good condition, so they couldn't fetch a good price anyway. So now the stories they're telling us that you have come to us, you have taught us how to take care of our animals. So now I am able to sell my animals frequently. I'm able to get a good price. Anne has sold more than 60 animals in the last 2 years that we've been working with her. Before that, she could sell two or three.
15: Right. Before I let you go, Professor, we are in an era where a lot of young people do not have interest in agriculture, nor even livestock farming, for instance. Why should young women be interested in livestock keeping now?
14: One of the best things about livestock and agriculture in general is that it's food. And as long as people are eating, there needs to be somebody supplying it. And with the high level of unemployment, if you want a kind of business that can be sustained, is going to give you regular income, this is the place.
16: Professor Ruth Kiraka there, head of Kenya's Pastoral Market Development Program, in conversation with Focus on Africa's Nkechi Ogbonna. And you can listen to the full conversation on BBC Focus on Africa podcast. And James, we have received quite a number of messages on some of the stories we've been covering this morning on Kenya hosting the upcoming sports event. Mystic in Georgebrook, Freetown, says that integrity is key in any sporting discipline, and he's optimistic that Kenya will host the event successfully.
11: Yeah, what's the thought in Nairobi? Are preparations going up to speed, do you think?
16: In high gear, absolutely. And, you know, before they get to the athletics event, there is the Africa Cup of Nations coming up next year, which Kenya will co-host with neighbouring countries.
11: Yeah, plenty of excitement to come on Kenyan sports scene, and plenty to come here on Newsday on the BBC World Service.
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2: Hello and welcome to Newsday on the BBC World Service with Anne Soy in Nairobi and James Copnall here in London.
16: Ukraine's President Volodymyr Zelensky has said that he feels betrayed by Donald Trump after the lifting of sanctions on Russian diesel. And this comes as Ukrainians prepare for another harsh winter in the midst of the ongoing war. We'll speak to a defense correspondent in Ukraine.
2: Student protesters in Albania have set the education ministry alight and attacked other government buildings, and the country is in the grips of a months-long protest movement. We're going to hear live from one of the protest organisers.
16: And as Americans gear up for the midterm elections, which will be a major test for Donald Trump, we'll hear a special report from our North America editor from the battleground state of Iowa. That's coming up after this latest bulletin of world news.
17: BBC News with Moira Alderson. Elon Musk has suggested the Trump administration may be behind the impaired access of Ukrainian weapons to the Starlink internet network, affecting Kyiv's ability to intercept Russian attacks. Mr. Musk's comments come after Ukraine's military said it didn't get the usual advanced warning from the US of incoming Russian strikes for two nights. Ione Wells explains.
20: Posting on social media, Elon Musk said that the Starshield systems, which Ukraine uses to guide its own drones and protect Ukrainian skies, were owned and controlled by the US government. Any limits on speed or usage, therefore, would be decided by the US military and ultimately the President of the United States. Mr. Musk was keen to differentiate between this system, which is used for battlefield communications, and the Starlink satellite system that civilians use for internet connectivity. Both are designed by his company, SpaceX, but Starlink is not allowed to be used for offensive operations.
17: A BBC investigation has found that there's been no public outcome to hundreds of incidents of deaths and injuries attributed to the Israeli military, even though the Israel Defense Forces said it would investigate. There have been more than 250 such incidents since the start of the Gaza War, which was triggered by the Hamas-led attacks on October the 7th, 3 years ago. A new bridge that links China and North Korea has opened 12 years after it was built. China's foreign ministry said the new Yalu Bridge will further promote trade with North Korea, already its largest trading partner. More from Steve McDonnell.
21: Customs buildings and connecting roads hadn't been completed on the North Korean side until recently. The delay was seen as an indicator of frosty relations, but the official opening appears to show a warming of ties between the countries. In recent years, North Korea has drawn closer to Russia, sending troops to join the invasion of Ukraine. China has responded with efforts to boost links with its traditional ally, including a visit to the North Korean capital by Xi Jinping in June this year.
17: Steve McDonnell reporting. Japanese and South Korean stock markets have fallen in early trading following higher than expected inflation figures from the United States and an interest rate hike. Japan's Nikkei slumped by just over 5%, with AI stocks suffering the biggest losses. Seoul's Kospi index fell by 8%, with tech shares sharply down. Here's Archana Shukla.
22: U.S. inflation has risen higher than expected for the month of September, and that somewhere puts a pressure on the Federal Reserve to raise interest rates again. And that is putting pressure on global technology stocks, and that's the impact we are seeing in the Asian markets as well, because with the Fed raising interest rates, it would increase the cost of borrowing worldwide, and that would impact the massive borrowing that AI companies are making to spend on the massive AI infrastructure build-out.
17: BBC News. Brazil's Senate has approved a constitutional amendment to reduce the working week from 6 days to five. It also approved a reduction in working hours from 44 to 40 hours per week. The reform was a key promise by President Luiz Inácio Lula da Silva. He's hoping it will give him momentum ahead of this month's runoff presidential vote. Mass protests have taken place in cities across Colombia against the new right-wing government's policies.
0: Colombia's president, Abelardo de la Espriella, who came to power in August promising a clampdown on crime, earlier signed a decree allowing the authorities to prevent street barricades and counter disorder. He said the right to protest peacefully would be respected, but violence would not. North Korea says it's test-fired two types of strategic cruise missile launched by submarine. State media reported that the launches into the East Sea were both a Navy training exercise and a test of its underwater combat systems. North Korea has carried out several missile launches from submarines in recent years. Animal behaviourists have found that dogs, just like humans, connect sounds with shapes. Researchers in Italy have now conducted an experiment with pet dogs. Thomas Becker reports.
3: According to the so-called Buber-Kiki effect, humans intuitively associate the made-up word Buber with round shapes and Kiki with spiky shapes. The experiment involved 70 dogs. They were led into a room with a round shape on one side and a spiky one on the other. When they heard the word Buber, a majority of canines looked at the round shape. When they heard Kiki, most concentrated their gaze on the spiky shape. It's unclear whether dogs simply pick up on human language, but a similar experiment was conducted with newborn chicks, suggesting deep evolutionary roots of the Buber-Kiki effect.
0: BBC News.
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16: Coming up, we have updates on the situation in Ukraine, student protests in Albania, and a report from the US battleground state of Iowa ahead of midterm elections.
2: And your comments on anything here on Newsday are always welcome. You can send us a WhatsApp or text message on our usual number, +44 77 86 20 50 85.
16: Elon Musk has suggested that the U.S. government may be behind restrictions on the speed at which some of Ukraine's weapons can travel and stay connected to the SpaceX's Starlink internet network. Starlink is a vital tool allowing Kyiv to guide drones to Russian targets and also protect its own skies. And in recent hours, President Volodymyr Zelensky has said that he feels personally betrayed by Donald Trump after the U.S. president recently lifted sanctions on Russian diesel and announced an energy ceasefire, which Russia has ignored. In an interview with the chat show host Piers Morgan, Mr. Zelensky said that it seemed Kyiv was losing long-term U.S. support in its war with Russia.
4: It's a pity that we are losing strong partner. It's not about business for us. It's just our life. And this is our country. It's our body. So our home, our children. That's why it's painful. When President Trump chooses one side, not our side, but we are okay that he's in the middle. But if you're in the middle, you have to stay in the middle.
16: Well, for more, we can now cross to Kyiv and speak to Katie Livingstone, the Ukraine correspondent for Defense News and Military Times. She's been reporting on these latest developments in the drone war. Welcome to the program. Now, Katie, let's start with why Starlink internet is so important on the battlefield in Ukraine.
23: Good morning. Starlink has been key to Ukraine's mid-range and long-range strike campaigns. And this is important both offensively and defensively recently, since there's been such a dire global shortage of interceptors of missiles, Patriot interceptors especially. So Starlink has been key to so many of the drone interceptors and the other ways that Ukraine has been able to patchwork itself together an anti-ballistic defense and now a stronger defense against these faster jet-powered drones as well.
16: And, you know, this just adds more pressure on the Ukrainian president, as we've been hearing him speaking first about his disappointment with the lifting of the diesel sanctions and now, you know, these disruptions to Starlink.
23: Absolutely. This all goes hand in hand. And I can tell you here on the ground, there's been a lot of confusion. Ukrainian officials started to voice concerns that there had been some intelligence cuts as early as Sunday, while American officials have still denied that there have been any impacts. However, here in Ukraine, I can say very literally there have been many more impacts since this weekend, including of ballistic missiles, which multiple have hit the ground before even air raid alerts have gone off. And Ukrainian officials have said that's because there's been a lack of or delay in information of alerts from partners, which, as one of the presidential advisors said, is tragic.
5: What can Kyiv do about this now?
23: Right now, well, negotiations are going, you know, at full speed, I think, between all parties involved. Former Minister Fedorov has been vocal online, and he's been reaching out to Elon Musk, who, of course, has a lot of control over Starlink. But even that is a big question mark, whether Elon Musk has decided to limit Starlink or whether the White House has decided and who has the ultimate decision to open it again. But Starlink reportedly was limited, you know, to under 100 miles per hour, which really, really cuts Ukrainian capabilities. Fedorov and a couple other officials have said that limit has been raised but not taken away. So progress is happening already, but, you know, it can't be fast enough for Ukraine.
5: And I wonder what impact it's having on the morale of the, you know, the front line, the soldiers on the front line.
23: Right. I can tell you, as an American living in Ukraine, I've gotten questions for months, years at this point about what's happened to the American-Ukrainian relationship and how it's degraded to this point. So this confusion is definitely, you know, continued, but I wouldn't say people are completely shocked by it because it's not the first instance of difficulty in their relationship. And from the Ukrainian perspective, you know, they've been doing this almost 5 years now in terms of the full-scale invasion. Of course, Russia first invaded the eastern area more than 10 years ago. So while morale may be hit a bit also with the coming winter, which people are quite worried about, there's no doubt that they will continue fighting and they're going to patchwork everything together as they have now with their anti-ballistic defense and their budgetary deficit, et cetera, et cetera. They'll continue doing that as long as they need to.
5: And drone warfare has been a long-established factor in the war in Ukraine, but there have been changes in recent months.
23: Absolutely. Things are moving incredibly fast. Again, with the jet-powered drones introduced by Russia over the summer, Ukraine has had to rapidly innovate a solution. Since the average jet-powered drone, the average drone before that point would go maybe 100 miles per hour, so maybe 300 kilometers per hour. But these jet-powered drones can go 400, 500 miles per hour on average, and the latest versions can go even faster. And, of course, these interceptors must go twice as fast, at least, as the drones that are attacking Ukraine. So it's really become a new neck-to-neck race on the Ukrainian battlefield to hit these jet drones, while also figuring out how to counter ballistic missiles and cruise missiles without the anti-ballistic missiles that are the most effective.
5: Many thanks for that analysis. Katie Livingstone in Ukraine, the Ukraine correspondent for Defense News and Military Times.
2: On Wednesday, parts of Albania's education ministry were set on fire by student protesters demanding better university conditions and better job prospects. Molotov cocktails and other projectiles were reportedly launched at police, while railings were torn off and used to block streets in the capital Tirana. Riot police responded with tear gas. Now, those protests have merged in some senses with a wider movement dubbed the Flamingo Revolution, which is demanding the resignation of Prime Minister Edi Rama. Arben Kohl is one of the main protest organisers since day one over 4 months ago and joins us live from Tirana. Welcome to the programme. I know you weren't directly involved with the student protests, but maybe you could start by explaining what happened with those protests and how they fit in with the sort of demonstrations you have been organising.
6: Well, to tell the truth, for 135 days, we have been protesting peacefully, but the arrogance of the head of narco-state, Edi Rama, kept growing, especially during August and September, when the number of protesters started to drop because Albanians were not used to such a long protest like this revolution that was triggered by the resorts in Narta Lagoon, but this was just a a tip of the iceberg, because Albanians had a lot of things to stand up against the government, like the population, for example, which, you know, you have a lot of Albanians last 12 years coming to the UK and risking their lives. And this is as a result of the actual prime minister, as a result of his arrogance and corruption. Justice,
11: we
6: which
11: don't
6: is
11: have
6: a
11: him
6: big
11: here
6: issue.
11: To respond to the issue of corruption. But in terms of the these latest protests, when we talk about petrol bombs and demonstrators hurling paving stones, attacking ministries, yes, but also banks. Do you feel that is appropriate, or do you think that that has simply got out of hand?
6: Well, it got out of hand, but when you have an arrogant autocrat prime minister that doesn't listen to its people for 135 days, then there is no second choice, because the way he has sold Albania, the way he's stealing our public money, the way he destroyed the education system, the way he
11: again, we don't have him here to respond to that allegation of corruption.
6: No. I mean, the young generation, they don't have the same patience as we do, let's say, like myself, over 40. And they have been watching this for 4 months. They were ready from June against him, but again we thought that this government would understand with a peaceful way, which we gave the chance to tell the truth. And now the hate that has been gathered for so long, we cannot hold it anymore, because it was boiling already long ago. And this is the result of an arrogant prime minister, a thief, a bunch of ministers that have been a thief, the head of Secret Service that you have heard recently in UK that has sold all the secret information. Albania has no any more secrets, and has put on risk all the partners which we are in NATO, like you, including Great Britain. Huh?
11: So these are very serious allegations of corruption, and I'm sure the people involved would deny them. And again, we don't have them here to respond, so these are difficult topics. But you talk of a very flammable situation in Albania. What could calm it down, do you think?
6: Coming down is resigning without condition the prime minister and fulfilling the five points that we have given 3 months ago, resigning a temporary, a transitional, non-political government, but without the political parties, but joining the sovereignty, the people, and the position and opposition, of course, to participate, and putting down those laws like 21-2024 for protected areas and strategic investments, the law for the mountains, the law for strategic investments, the code of electorate code, which has been manipulated over the years, going back to the constitution that we used to have at least in 2008. And it's everything is in his hand. But if he wants blood, then I can see nowadays, the last 2 days, that a lot of Albanians are ready to die. And we don't want that situation, of course. Especially me, I work as a tour guide, and I've been guiding a lot of people from Great Britain. So they know my opinion against corruption as well. So resigning is the first thing.
11: Okay. Arben Kola, one of the main protest organizers of those protests in Albania. Thank you.
5: You're listening to Newsday from the BBC World Service with James Copnall in London and Anne Soy in Nairobi. A reminder now of the main headlines this hour. Brazil's Senate has approved a constitutional amendment to reduce the working week from 6 days to five. It's also approved a reduction in working hours from 44 to 40 hours per week. The BBC has found that investigations by the Israeli military into hundreds of recent deaths and injuries attributed to the IDF, that is the Israeli Defense Forces, have yet to lead to public outcome. And animal behaviorists have found that dogs, just like humans, connect sounds with shapes. James, do you have a pet?
11: I don't. I've had cat in the past, but no, not right now. What about you?
5: They do pick up language, don't they? I have cats and dogs, and they kind of know their names. I don't know how, maybe because of how we repeat. So very interesting research there. What about Isaac?
8: No pets for me, no. But, yeah, I have had a dog in the past. And, yeah, they obviously, I think you train them to know their name, don't you? Because you give them the treats. Every time you give them a treat, they know, and you say their name, and that's how they learn, right?
11: I do the same with my kids.
8: Yeah, yeah. Well, yeah, exactly. And that's how they learn, right? Dogs and kids, similar teaching patterns in the Copnell household.
11: Parental advice. Don't take it from me. Let's get sports from Isaac instead.
8: Yes, what a night in the Champions League. So many goals to tell you about. 46, to be exact, in the 9 matches on Wednesday evening. The reigning champions, Paris Saint-Germain, were brilliant against Manchester City. They won 4-2. Pep Guardiola was in attendance as City returned to the Etihad for the first time since they were charged or found guilty of breaching the Premier League's financial regulations. We're going to chat about that a little bit later on in the programme. 9 minutes of normal time were left when Real Madrid were playing Roma. They were 3-1 down at that point. They managed to turn things around, winning 4-3. Bradley Barcola got his first Liverpool goals as he scored a hat-trick for the Reds, who beat the Austrian side LASK 6-3. And Lisandro Martinez, a Manchester United defender, has walked back his statements that he made against the club's hierarchy with a statement on social media saying that he spoke out of anger and frustration. He had a post-match interview after a 2-0 loss to Atletico Madrid, where he criticised United's hierarchy for not strengthening the squad this summer.
11: Ajay Fannin, thank you.
5: To business news now, and as we were just saying there, Brazil's Senate just cut the national work week from 6 days to 5. Let's now head to our business desk in Singapore and speak to Achana Shukla. That's quite a landmark shift in how the country works. What are all these changes about?
9: Well, certainly, Anne, it is the largest overhaul in how labor laws have been for decades in Brazil. There, you know, the country's trying to come up at par with other similar nations. We've seen, there's a massive sweep across Latin America with Chile, Mexico, Colombia, all passing similar laws in the recent years, and Brazil is now catching up. What they've done is that the Senate has passed a law that will cut the work week from six days to five days. So historically, Brazilian workers, especially in retail, restaurant, commerce, they only had a single day off. That system has been effectively abolished. They'll have 2 consecutive days of break. And the maximum limit for the number of hours in a work week has been cut from 44 hours to 40 hours. And the law says that it has to be done without cutting salaries or employee wages. So it certainly will benefit the formal working sector, which is about 50 to 55% of the workforce in Brazil. The government puts a number to about 37 million workers who would definitely be benefiting from this. And the government hopes that, the workers will spend their new free time fueling the leisure economy. They'll go out, spend more, in dining, travel, etc. And they've only given about 14 months of time to businesses to align. So the change doesn't happen overnight. It will happen about, businesses have been given about 14 months to align to the new work hours.
5: And how much did the election year politics drive this massive shift?
9: Absolutely, quite a lot. It's just coming 11 days before the election, so it certainly is, could work as a high-stake campaign wildcard. And, we are seeing it's a neck-to-neck tie. And in fact, leftist President Lula da Silva pushed this highly popular reforms so much, to secure a major win with working class votes, that the right wing, competitor Flavio Bolsonaro, who was actually calling it populist and electoralist earlier, turned his vote and has actually supported, so that all the credit doesn't go to Lula himself. And that clearly shows how this can be a campaign wild card in this neck to neck elections that we are going to see later this month.
5: Many thanks for that, Achana Shukla.
11: In the US, polls show an advantage for Democrats in the upcoming midterm elections. Both chambers of Congress are currently controlled by Republicans. Now, the state of Iowa has voted 3 times for Donald Trump, a sign of a deepening conservative base. But with rising prices and policies some voters may not like from President Trump, could the state flip to the Democrats? Our North America editor Sarah Smith is in Iowa.
10: It's often the case that the sitting president's party takes a battering in the midterm elections. But this year's opinion polls are suggesting an oversized advantage for Democrats. And that's because voters blame Donald Trump directly for the cost of living and the war in Iran. Game day at the Kinnick Stadium in Iowa City sees the Hawkeyes taking on Ohio State at American College Football. And the party starts early, hours before kickoff in the car park. There is beer, hot dogs, and even a whole alligator roasting on a barbecue.
1: We smoked it for about four and a half hours. Now we've wrapped it in bacon.
10: The Hawkeyes are the clearly acknowledged underdogs here. Winding his way through the crowd is Josh Turek, the Democratic candidate for Senate from Iowa. He's a former Paralympian basketball player who's in a wheelchair, shaking as many hands and trying to win over as many voters as he can, because this is a really tight race here in Iowa.
7: There we go, go Hawks.
12: Yeah, thank you guys. Thanks for all the support.
10: If you win here, that would be quite something.
12: Oh, I think that Iowans are uniquely struggling and hurting, and so I think they're ready for change. I mean, the tariffs have hurt Iowa more than any other state. The war in Iran, gas prices, diesel prices.
10: That's the distinctive sound of vintage engines at the Oskaloosa Classic Car Show in southeastern Iowa. Models like this bright red 1968 Camaro are gleaming in the morning sun.
13: Well, it's original. It's a Z28. There was like 24, 25 of them built.
10: Their owners' obvious pride, marred only by the increased cost of the premium fuel that keeps them on the road. Gene Fox told me how his life has changed.
13: You don't go out and eat as much, so it affects everything you do. We've got kids that live in Kansas City, and we don't go down and see them as much, but hopefully it's not forever.
10: And who do you blame for it?
13: I hate to say that, but our government.
10: And your president?
13: Yeah, I guess it's a start.
24: When I'm on the ballot, people show up and you always win. When I'm not on the ballot, 45% fewer people show up. So.
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13: In Kansas City, and we don't go down and see

0: Hello, welcome to Newsday from the BBC World Service with Anne Sawyer in Nairobi and James Copnell in London. Could Yemen's reignited civil war cause more global economic chaos? We'll speak to the Nigerian filmmaker whose new movie is largely made with AI. And we have an interview with World Athletics President Sebastian Coe after this news.
1: BBC News with Moira Alderson. Elon Musk.

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1: A president with record low approval ratings. He could well be deterring more voters than he attracts.
2: I think it definitely puts voters off. There's no doubt about that. And I do think it probably raises the Democratic side to a level that isn't always there just because it's Donald Trump.
3: Oh, he's got us in the war. He's got prices, groceries high, sky high, gas sky high. I can't call him what I'd like to.
1: Will voters blame him for the high prices?
3: Yes, I think so.
4: Prices are up everywhere, and families are getting squeezed. So here's what I'm doing about it.
1: The Republican Senate candidate, Ashley Hinson, has voted to support the war in Iran 7 times in Congress. But like other Republicans in tough races, she's now trying to distance herself from the conflict.
5: It's why I've called for an immediate and successful end to the war in Iran so that families can see some relief at the pump and at the checkout line.
1: We're driving through Iowa, and there are cornfields to the left of me, cornfields to the right of me, just about as far as you can see. This is absolutely classic American Midwest agricultural state where farmers are really feeling the pain from petrol, diesel, fertilizer price increases. Farmer Jason Rogers stepped off his combine harvester to speak to me. He voted for Donald Trump 2 years ago and has since seen his own costs rise due to a war he doesn't believe the U.S. should be engaged in.
6: He did start the war in Iran, which I will say I don't think we probably should be in that one. I don't think that we need to be a policeman of the world anyways.
1: If you were looking at Republican candidates who had supported the war in Iran, who had voted with Donald Trump on that, would that affect your thinking?
6: No, it's not just one thing that's going to disqualify for somebody for me voting for him. I mean, we don't make all the right choices all the time either, you know. If you tell me that you've made every decision in your life correct and you've never made a mistake, you're a liar.
1: I've heard repeatedly across Iowa from voters who feel their country is on the wrong track, but who, like Jason, don't plan to change their vote as a result. Opinion polls do suggest a surge for Democrats, but they may not be able to rely solely on Donald Trump's low approval ratings to boost their vote.
7: Sarah Smith reporting from Iowa.
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0: Hello, welcome to Newsday from the BBC World Service with Anne Soy in Nairobi and James Copnall in London.
1: We'll speak to the World Health Organization about the confirmation of a second Ebola case in Kenya.
0: And talk to two women in different parts of Ukraine about how they are surviving an intensifying Russian assault.
1: New research shows that dogs, just like humans, connect sounds with shapes. That's coming up after this news.
2: BBC News with Moira Alderson. Elon Musk has suggested the Trump administration may be behind the restrictions on Ukraine's access to his company's military-grade satellite network. The limits, which have been partially lifted, have disrupted Ukraine's ability to control drones and operate air defences. Meanwhile, President Zelensky says Ukraine will restart strikes on Russian oil refineries after Donald Trump's recent lifting of sanctions on Russian diesel and the energy ceasefire Moscow has so far ignored. He also raised concerns about potential new limits to U.S. intelligence sharing. Romania says a commercial ship anchored off its

0: Black Sea coast caught fire late on Wednesday. The defence minister said an investigation was underway into whether the vessel was struck by a drone. The BBC has found that investigations by the Israeli military into hundreds of recent deaths and injuries attributed to the IDF have yet to lead to a public outcome. There have been more than 250 such incidents in Gaza, Lebanon, the West Bank and Israel. Brazil's Senate has reduced the working week from 6 days to five. The reform was a key election promise by President Luiz Inácio Lula da Silva. Stock markets in Asia have fallen in early trading. Japan's Nikkei slumped by just over 5%, with AI stocks suffering the biggest losses. Seoul's Kospi index fell by 8%. A new bridge that links China and North Korea has opened 12 years after it was built. China's foreign ministry said the bridge will further promote trade with its neighbour. And animal behaviourists have found that dogs, just like humans, connect sounds with shapes. According to the so-called Buber Kiki effect, humans intuitively associate the made-up word Buber with round shapes and Kiki with spiky shapes. An experiment in Italy has shown dogs have the same response. BBC News.
1: Thank you for that news summary. Hello and welcome to Newsday on the BBC World Service. We're coming to you live from Nairobi with me, Anne Soy, and from London with James Cotnall.
2: Over the next half hour, we'll hear from two Ukrainian citizens about how war has impacted their lives. We'll also discuss Ebola shortly in Kenya after the health ministry confirmed a case of local transmission. We'll explain the significance of that. And we're going to hear how dogs, just like humans, apparently associate sounds with shapes.
1: Do you have a pet? Do they pick up on your language? Let us know. You can send us a text or a WhatsApp message on our usual number, +447786205085. Now we start in Kenya, where authorities have confirmed a second case of Ebola, raising fresh concerns about the risk of the virus spreading locally. The patient, a 39-year-old man, is a close relative of the first victim, who was a Kenyan businessman who died on the 5th of October after travelling from the Democratic Republic of Congo through Uganda. Health officials say the second patient was already in quarantine and that's when he developed symptoms. They believe that the early detection could improve his chances of recovery while reducing the risk of further transmission. For more on this developing story, we're now joined by Dr. Neema Kimambo of the World Health Organization, the representative here in Kenya. Welcome to the program. Now, we spoke last week after that imported case. Now we have local transmission of Ebola. How concerned is the World Health Organization about the risk of further transmission?
3: Thank you for your question. And I would just like to say that to prevent spread, one of the most critical things is to be able to trace all contacts and put them under quarantine. So it's encouraging that this second case is coming from the number of people who were in quarantine already very early. The relatives were identified very early and put immediately under quarantine. I would like to also clarify that someone is not infective until they develop symptoms. So the fact that this person developed symptoms while in quarantine means that they were already isolated, were not in contact with other people, and therefore this is the best way to reduce the spread, that this person already was in quarantine. They developed symptoms there. They were being monitored on a daily basis, and that has enabled them to be quickly isolated while we were waiting for taken away from the team that is in quarantine, and then tested and getting early treatment. So we are encouraged that this means we do not have community spread out there. And that's the whole essence of rapid contact tracing and ensuring contacts are in quarantine.
1: So what I'm hearing you say is that the actions that have been taken are in line with your recommendations. But what's your assessment of the level of preparedness of the country in dealing with, you know, any further cases and perhaps spread?
3: So preparedness, the country started working on preparedness from the moment this case, the first cases were announced in DRC in May. And we carried out an assessment then, and it was around 66%. And we've been working with government to strengthen the gaps that were identified. In July, we did a reassessment, and there was improvement in the assessment. They were at 82%. Up to the time we had the imported case, we had not done another reassessment. Preparedness is a lot has been done in terms of building case management skills, because Kenya had never had a case of Ebola before, identifying centers for quarantine and isolation, surveillance, strengthening ports of entry. So it's an ongoing process, and a lot of progress has been made, but I can't say that you do preparedness and say we are there and sit. So while the country is now focusing on contact tracing and ensuring that everyone is under quarantine, then all the other areas and the gaps that have been identified are being worked on. So there is a capacity from various regions, hospitals, around 240 beds for case management if cases were to increase. But definitely if it was to get more than that or large scale like what we are seeing in other countries, then further efforts would be needed to expand. But I can say with what we are seeing now, with the strong efforts the government has put into quarantine, it's encouraging that that it's likely to be contained. Yeah.
1: And briefly, you talk about the improvements that there have been. What about in terms of surveillance? Because of that imported case that traveled from the DRC through Uganda into Kenya, are you satisfied from the WHO perspective with the changes or any improvements that there have been?
3: So I think one is to clarify at the ports of entry, what happens is as you go through, they have identified a special gate for all the flights that are coming in from high-risk countries, meaning DRC, but also some of the surrounding countries. And Uganda, of course, was one of them. So you do come through a screening process with Port Health. They check your temperature. Someone who has fever may have fever at some point and not have fever when they're actually passing through the gate. And then they're expected to fill in a form. And it's also very much dependent on the integrity of the passengers to say the truth of whether or not they've been in DRC, because he flew in from Entebbe and could just say, I've come from Uganda. Yet they knew that he knew that he had been in DRC. So, It depends also on the integrity of the passenger. But
1: go ahead.
3: Yeah, I just wanted to say efforts are there to, first of all, expand the net of the countries, of the flights that are coming in, that will have to go through screening, and then also increasing the staff so that there is actually also more observation of the cases that are coming in to be able to identify anyone who appears sick, but also to
1: Many
3: ensure
1: thanks.
3: That...
1: We'll have to leave it there. Many thanks for speaking to us, Dr. Neema Kimambo from the World Health Organization here in Kenya.
2: Now, Elon Musk has suggested that the US government may be behind apparent restrictions on Ukrainian access to his company's military-grade satellite communications network, Starshield. This is a vital tool which allows the Ukrainian military to guide drones to Russian targets and also protect its own skies.
1: And in recent hours, President Volodymyr Zelensky has said that he feels personally betrayed by Donald Trump after the U.S. president recently lifted sanctions on Russian diesel and announced an energy ceasefire, which Russia has ignored. The latest news will be worrying to many Ukrainians as winter approaches and as Russian attacks on Ukrainian energy infrastructure continue.
2: So to hear what life is like in Ukraine at the moment, I've been speaking to Nina Dobronova in the city of Kharkiv. She's the head of the Homeowners Association there, where she helps manage and protect residential buildings amid Russia's ongoing attacks. And also joining the conversation was Tatiana Kagitina in the port city of Odessa. She works in an export business and spoke to us earlier this year about how she was heating up bricks to keep warm. Nina, though, started by talking about life in Kharkiv over the last few days.
4: It's been really tough latest days, especially in the city center, because Russia started attacking us with a new type of missiles that they produce in large amounts. So now they can hit like random buildings. And of course, they focus on all that related to electricity, heating, water supply, and also supermarkets, gas stations. So basically, they try to make the life in the city impossible.
2: Is that how it feels? Does it feel impossible right now?
4: Becomes more difficult. So now it's more dangerous to go on the gas station, for example, and go to the supermarket, especially big malls. Is also like something that I avoid just because I know they will target it for sure. We just don't know when. It's not that we are completely cut off some services. So, like, there is no issues with electricity in Kharkiv for now because we were well prepared. We don't know how long it will last. Maybe at some point we will start to have some issues, but so far so good. With products, yes, sometimes there are some shortage of products, but not something disastrous. But they try to make it worse and worse. So far they failed.
2: Tatiana, how do things feel in Odessa?
5: It's almost the same. While I was listening to Nina, I think that people definitely understand us because if we come back to the history, how fascist Germany bombed London, it was the same strategy. So Putin wants to make life in Ukraine so miserable and to scare people, civilians. This is the main. That's why they hit, 3 days ago, I think they hit a huge internet provider, and maybe for a couple of hours we didn't have any kind of connection. And for us, it's very important because we see air alerts in our Telegram channels in internet. So internet is necessary for us. And of course, they try to bomb supermarkets, energy facilities. They try to hunt the trains where people are going. More recently, with a friend of mine, she was going from Odessa to Vinnytsia. It's very short distance it's about 250 kilometers. And it was 3 evacuations during that time. Well, we are preparing for winter. What can I say? I buy some canned food, just no panic, just to be prepared for a couple of days. Well, if we have some critical shortage of products, but I'm sure that we can manage because this is the 5th winter. It's not the first one when we didn't know what to do. So I have my bricks. I have some canned food. I try to buy, from my every income, I try to buy some kind of power bank, small or just a bigger one, just to be prepared. We know what will it be. We know why he makes it. We know they want to kill us. So it's not something that we didn't had experience in, It's just very painful. It's very painful.
2: It strikes me sorry to cut across you, but it strikes me that you're both, in a way, talking about physical preparations and how you can get ready for, the worst or a situation where you don't have all the things that you might want or need. What about mentally, Tatiana? How do you prepare for what is coming and what is happening almost every day?
5: You live in two parallel realities. You definitely do understand that you're every second or every day, because now I'm talking and I think we have air alert in the west of Odessa. It doesn't mean anything because this banderol, this is the new type of their missiles. It's something between drones and missiles. So it can turn in every second. But I prefer to talk to you. I really am grateful that you're interested in life in Ukraine and you're telling people how we live here and that it's not a game. It's really painful and scary. So that's why you live in two parallel realities. One, it's really scary. You definitely do understand what's going on. And the second one, you try to make plan, you know, for two lifetimes, just because you want to live.
2: Yeah. And Nina, we started this segment talking about the Ukrainian military struggling to access the Starlink satellite internet, the military version of that, and that having an impact on its ability to cope, to defend you, essentially. Is that something that you are feeling?
4: Well, as a civilian, we do not. Well, I believe Kyiv people, they feel it really well because they have especially this ballistic missile attacks, and it depends on not on on the Starlinks, but on the intelligence data about the ballistic missiles coming. And people have just up to 1 minute or even 30 seconds to hide in shelters when they alerted. So now they have no chance to hide because there is no data for this. And because I'm volunteer, I talk with a lot of soldiers, and they confirm that now Starlinks work differently. So the drones for middle strikes, for example, cannot use Starlink because it stops working after 160 kilometer per hour speed. So definitely it will affect the front line mostly. Mm. We'll see, but what can we do? We will need to adapt and ensure our army, they're looking for other options now. It's a big loss for us, but it's not something that will make us surrender or something. It just make us more difficult.
2: Nina Dobunova in Kharkiv, and you also heard from Tatiana Kekitina in Odessa.
1: You're listening to Newsday from the BBC World Service with James in London and me, Anne Soy, in Nairobi. A reminder of the main headlines this hour now. Elon Musk has suggested that the US government may be behind the impaired access of Ukrainian weapons to the Starlink internet network, affecting Kyiv's ability to intercept Russian attacks. The BBC has found that investigations by the Israeli military into hundreds of recent deaths and injuries attributed to the IDF have yet to lead to a public outcome. And animal behaviorists have found that dogs, just like humans, connect sounds with shapes. Let's get the latest from the world of sport now with Isaac Fennin.
6: Yeah, Paris Saint-Germain produced a brilliant performance in the Premier Champions League as they beat Manchester City 4-2 at the Etihad. Before the match, this was the first match for City in which they have played since they have been found guilty of the verdict in relation to the majority of 115 charges, the first home match that they've played. And Sam Lee was there for the Athletic, and he joined us on the programme. Morning to you, Sam. Just give us a flavour of what the atmosphere was like before the game at the Etihad.
7: It's always good when City have a big European night, but at the same time, it's always good when PSG are in town, because when you go to their stadium, it's incredibly loud for the whole game. And even when they've got their away fans in, they normally make the noise, and they did for the first half. But then the kind of story of the atmosphere from City's point of view was more in the second half, because obviously with PSG 3-0 up at the break, it kind of deflated things a bit. So before the game, City had a big tifo in reference to David White, one of their favourite former players from the 80s. They had City Till We Die on the other stand, the Pep Guardiola stand, with Guardiola actually in the stadium as well to show his support. So yeah, it was supposed to be this big kind of night of defiance. The first half deflated it somewhat, but then in the second half, when City started to fight back and show signs of growing back into the game, that's when it really took off from a home fan's point of view.
6: Yeah, you mentioned Pep Guardiola making an appearance for the first time since he left. What can you tell us behind the sort of motivations for him, you know, returning to the club so soon after leaving?
7: Yeah, well, in normal circumstances, he would never have come back so soon because you just wouldn't, really. You wouldn't want to take the focus away from the new manager and create that kind of sideshow. But he did it to show support, basically. He feels very loyal and he's extremely trusting of the people at City who are kind of in the middle of this scandal and the ones who have, you know, like Ferran Soriano, the CEO, and Khaldoun Al-Mubarak, the chairman, they're the two who have kind of addressed fans since this has developed. And Guardiola backs them completely. So, yeah, in the first game back since the guilty judgment, he wanted to come back and show that he's allied to them and always will be, basically.
6: They seemed defiant when they beat Liverpool over the weekend, especially once they had won that match. And it felt quite ironic that their first home game in the face of all these charges and all this, the problems that they're facing is against another state-backed side in Paris Saint-Germain.
7: Well, yeah, that's just the way the game is, I think. I think it's also kind of ironic how Paris Saint-Germain are essentially, and there's a lot of elements of Paris Saint-Germain that are essentially the same as Man City. Mm. But maybe because in the UK, for us in the UK, because Paris Saint-Germain are abroad, it's just kind of easier to dip in and out of their football, to enjoy the team whenever we watch them in the Champions League. You know, they've got a likeable player, they've got a likeable manager. I think that's the whole idea of distracting you from the sports watching. I think that's kind of it. You know, that's what you're supposed to do. Mm. But, you know, because City is so disliked and because of the tribal nature of football, people are going to like anyone that can beat your rivals. And I think we saw that when Arsenal lost the Champions League final to PSG. People liked it, despite what PSG are and their similarities to City. So people were definitely going to revel in it last night, obviously, because of City's kind of pariah status at the moment.
6: And in regards to the appeal, the club, of course, are still incredibly defiant about the charges and their innocence. What are you hearing from inside the club?
7: Well, yeah, it's that. You know, they fully believe that they're going to win on appeal, or at least another appeal further down the line, basically. There is genuine conviction. You know, I think over the last couple of days when the PSG executives were speaking to the City executives, you know, the PSG executives came away with a feeling that, you know, nothing had happened. You know, this whole seismic thing that we've all seen unfolding does not seem to have made a dent in terms of how people are acting inside the club. Now, obviously, they know the situation they're in, but in terms of how they're going about things, it just has not had the same impact inside as it has on the rest of us around the world. And it's the same kind of thing with the players. You know, the players have been assured that things will be fine, so then they can default back to, okay, well, we're not really sure what's going on. Let's just focus on the games and see what happens. And again, even inside the dressing room, it creates this kind of alternative reality where it's not quite as big for them as it is for us. Obviously, that can change later down the line, and I'm sure their agents will be thinking of alternative plans if they need them. But yeah, it's a very different situation inside the club.
6: And briefly, the gap between the two sides on the pitch, what do you make of it?
7: Well, I don't know. Obviously, PSG could leave Kvaratskhelia and Neves on the bench, and they're maybe their two best players. So then to be 3-0 up at half-time does tell a story of how dominant they were. But I think they were just ruthless in the first half. They were really, really ruthless at the right time. City missed some chances. And then when you see the fight back from City in the second half, they created plenty of chances as well. So I think PSG are the better side. That's obvious, I suppose. But I don't think the gulf is quite as big as it looked in the first half. I think the way that City fought back, even though PSG missed a penalty at the end, which obviously would have made it 5-2, I do think there was enough in there for City to think they, you know, by the end of the season, they could be a lot closer.
6: Sam, really, really great chatting to you. That's Sam Lee from The Athletic, who was at the match. City's first, of course, since they faced the guilty charge. And we'll have plenty more sport later on in the programme.
1: Many thanks, Isaac. More sport from Isaac in about 25 minutes' time.
2: Let's end this half hour in China, where the long-delayed new Yellow River Bridge connecting the country to North Korea has just opened. Now, China completed its side of the bridge in 2014, hoping to boost trade ties. However, North Korea left its side unfinished for years as relations soured after Beijing supported United Nations sanctions over Pyongyang's nuclear tests. For an update, I spoke a little earlier to our China correspondent, Stephen McDonnell, and I began by asking him about the significance of this moment.
8: The lorries were already crossing what the Chinese call the Yalu River, what the North Koreans call the Amnok River. Not huge in numbers, but nevertheless symbolic. And they're crossing this bridge, which had come to represent terrible relations between the two countries. I mean, it was finished in 2014, the main structure, but the North Koreans dragged their heels building the sort of customs facilities and the approaching roads in what was seen as just a sign of the North Korean unhappiness with China's attitude. And there are many reasons for tensions between the two, not the least of which has been Beijing's disapproval of North Korea developing its nuclear weapons. However, now this same bridge that has opened, and it's being seen as a sign of thawing relations. We had Xi Jinping visiting the North Korean capital in June this year, and the reason China has had to move, I guess, to get closer to North Korea again is that it's seen Pyongyang moving closer to Moscow. North Korean soldiers were sent to help in the invasion of Ukraine. And as North Korea has gotten closer to Russia, China's thought, well, hang on, we need to have good relations with this country. I mean, one of the main reasons is that we need to maintain it as a buffer state on our border.
2: Beyond then the geopolitics, what about the sort of the economic dimensions to this?
8: Well, you know, I'll speak about it in two different ways. In theory, this four-lane bridge could allow for a massive increase in trade between the two countries. But the theory and the practice, I think, will be very different because there are huge tensions between them. And you know, now that North Korea has a separate bridge with Russia, it's much happier with its relations with Russia. Russia doesn't rouse on them for having nuclear weapons and the like. And I suppose they might be thinking they can get goods from there. China, though, does remain North Korea's largest trading partner, so they need that economic lifeline. You know, without China, it's hard to see how the North Korean economy could continue. And so people will be watching it. You know, I'm sure there'll be keen North Korea observers, certainly the South Korean intelligence agencies, will be watching the traffic over that bridge. How many trucks? What are they delivering? Is it goods, you know, or is it coal, clothing, white goods? Who knows? So it is going to be very interesting to see the extent to which it's used.
2: The host there of our China correspondent, Stephen McDonnell, talking to us live from, or talking to us a few minutes ago from Beijing. You can also get more on that story on the BBC website, including photos of the bridge in question. And do please stay listening to Newsday here on the BBC World Service.
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1: Hello, welcome to Newsday on the BBC World Service with James Copnall in London and Anne Soy in Nairobi.
2: Elon Musk has suggested that the US government may have been behind Ukraine's struggle to access the SpaceX Starlink internet network. The restriction has been linked to Kyiv's ability to intercept Russian attacks. We'll get reaction from Kyiv.
1: Meanwhile, the Ukrainian president has said that he feels betrayed by Donald Trump after the US president lifted sanctions on Russian diesel and announced an energy ceasefire. With Mr. Zelensky due to meet European allies later today, what more might they have to offer?
2: We'll also look at recent demonstrations in Tirana. Thousands of students protested, throwing Molotov cocktails and attacking the education ministry.
1: And Isaac Fennin will bring us all the action and the many goals from last night's Champions League matches after this latest bulletin of World News. BBC News with Govinda Gill. Elon Musk has suggested that the Trump administration may be behind the impaired access of Ukrainian weapons to the Starlink internet network, affecting Kyiv's ability to intercept Russian attacks. The owner of SpaceX said any move to limit Ukraine's use of his company's military-grade satellite communications network, Starshield, was a decision by the US military and ultimately Donald Trump. From Kyiv, Dan Johnson reports.
13: Mr. Zelensky told the Financial Times he was angry about a dangerous withdrawal of intelligence and a restriction on military access to Starlink. Ukraine is convinced intelligence has been deliberately withheld because of the deepening row with the White House, which saw Donald Trump call for President Zelensky to go and threaten to stop sharing information if he didn't agree to halt attacks on Russian oil refineries. Ukraine says it has respected the energy ceasefire, but Russia has continued targeting the Ukrainian power network, leaving hundreds of thousands of people without electricity. Russia launched more attacks overnight, killing five people across the country.
1: President Volodymyr Zelensky also said Ukraine will restart strikes on Russian oil refineries after Donald Trump's recent lifting of sanctions on Russian diesel and the energy ceasefire Moscow has so far ignored. A BBC investigation has found that there has been no public outcome to hundreds of incidents of deaths and injuries attributed to the Israeli military, even though the Israel Defense Forces said it would investigate. There have been 254 such incidents in Gaza, Lebanon, the West Bank and Israel in which the IDF was accused of harm. BBC Verify's Merlin Thomas reports.
14: We combed through thousands of news reports and identified hundreds of incidents in which the Israeli military has said it's investigating after being accused of killing or injuring people. The incidents all happened since the start of the Gaza War, which was triggered by the Hamas-led attacks on the 7th of October 2023. The Israeli military often says it's looking into an incident, but very rarely do we then receive further information. Some of the cases we've identified are nearly 3 years old. The IDF told us it took every allegation raising concerns about conduct with the utmost seriousness.
1: Mass protests have taken place in cities across Colombia against policies of the new right-wing government. Marches organized by labor unions and social movements took place in the capital, Bogota, Cali, Bucaramanga, as well as Medellin, where this man was demonstrating.
15: Es el reclamo a que el pueblo tiene derecho a vivir mejor.
16: It is our demand that people have the right to live better, that there must be social justice, decent wages. That is what we are fighting for in the streets, and what the current president has clearly said he is going to wipe out, all those rights.
1: BBC News. Brazil's Senate has approved a constitutional amendment to reduce the working week from 6 days to five. It also approved a reduction in working hours from 44 to 40 hours per week. President Luiz Inácio Lula da Silva is hoping the move will give him momentum ahead of this month's runoff presidential vote against the right-wing candidate Flavio Bolsonaro. 72 retired U.S. generals, admirals and other high-ranking military officers have urged the Pentagon to cancel plans to live-stream a death-by-firing squad execution. In an open letter, the group wrote that the public broadcasting of Army psychiatrist Nidal Hassan's death, slated for the 3rd of December, would be a barbaric abuse of authority and make a martyr of the mass shooter. Japanese and South Korean stock markets have fallen in early trading following higher than expected inflation figures from the US and an interest rate hike. Here's Archana Shukla.
17: Higher US rates make borrowing costlier worldwide, and that could weigh on the massive spending needed to build AI infrastructure. It adds to concerns raised by tech leaders who say financing could become a major headwind to the AI boom. Asian markets tilted heavily to technology stocks fell in trade on Thursday following a slump in US tech stocks. Japan's Nikkei slumped over 5%, with AI stocks suffering the biggest losses. Seoul's Kospi index fell 8%, with South Korea's chip giants Samsung and SK Hynix suffering heavy losses.
1: Animal behaviourists have found that dogs, like humans, connect sounds with shapes. According to the so-called Buber-Kiki effect, humans intuitively associate the made-up word Buber with round shapes and Kiki with spiky shapes. Researchers in Italy have now conducted an experiment with 70 pet dogs, and when they heard the word Buber, a majority of canines looked at the round shape, and when they heard the word Kiki, most concentrated on the spiky shape. BBC News. Many thanks for those updates. Hello and welcome to Newsday on the BBC World Service with James Copnoly in London and Ansoy in Nairobi.
2: In the programme today, we're going to focus on the war in Ukraine and on a dramatic escalation of the protests in Albania. And we'll hear why Brazil has just cut the working week from 6 days to five.
1: You can send in your thoughts on any of those stories. Send us a WhatsApp or a text message on our usual number, which is +44 77 86 20 50 85.
2: Elon Musk has suggested that the US government may be behind restrictions on Ukrainian access to his company's military-grade satellite communications network, Starshield. This is a vital tool which allows the Ukrainian military to guide drones to Russian targets and also protect its own skies. Ukraine's President Volodymyr Zelensky said yesterday that he feels personally betrayed by his US counterpart Donald Trump, after the US president recently lifted sanctions on Russian diesel and announced an energy ceasefire, which Russia has ignored. Now, President Zelensky says Ukraine will restart strikes on Russian oil refineries after President Trump's lifting of sanctions on Russian diesel and that energy ceasefire that Moscow has paid no heed to. Well, President Trump has denied that he threatened to stop sharing information with Ukraine unless it halted its attacks on Russian energy targets. To discuss all this, we can speak now to Alexander Mereshko, Chair of the Foreign Affairs Committee of the Ukrainian Parliament. Welcome to the programme. Why does it seem to be going so wrong with America?
18: Thank you for having me. Yes, we're having a new crisis in our relations, but I would say that we need to look at the events, unfolding events, in the context of the internal political struggle on the eve of the midterm elections in the United States. Seems like President Trump has problems with Iran, as a result of which gas prices went up in the United States. And before elections, he needs somehow to explain it to his voters. And the best way to do, according to him, is to blame someone who is weaker in this regard. So he started to blame Ukraine for something for which we bear absolutely no responsibility.
2: But that is problematic for Ukraine, is it not? Because if President Trump thinks that's a vote winner, that might suggest that Ukraine's cause is less popular than you would like it to be, perhaps would need it to be with Americans.
18: Well, first of all, we are not feel betrayed by American people and American society. That's for sure. And, for example, the recent example of support of Ukraine is the bill, Lindsey Graham bill passed in the Congress. So we see that the Congress is on our side, American public opinion, and in general, American people are on our side.
2: Can Ukraine thrive without the US? It can certainly survive. Can it thrive?
18: Well, just maybe several months ago, I would say that we are dependent and it's difficult to survive. But we have no choice. Sometimes we have to adapt to realities. Of course, we continue to be dependent in terms of American weaponry, which is sold to our European friends and partners. We continue to be dependent in terms of sharing intelligence information. We're dependent in a sense that, for example, intelligence information and Starlink, they help to save lives of civilian population. So in this case, for us to survive will be more difficult without American support, but we will survive anyway.
2: Are people already dying because of the problems with accessing Starlink and because of that information sharing you were talking about?
18: This night we had Russian attacks against Ukrainian cities, and there are casualties. Several military operations were disrupted because of the problems with Starlink. And I don't know how many casualties we have at the moment, but In any case, it already has created a very dangerous situation for civilian lives and lives of our soldiers on the battlefield.
19: When President Zelensky talks about feeling personally betrayed by President Trump, isn't that quite a dangerous public position to take?
18: The thing is that, yes, when we're dealing with Mr. Trump, we have to take into consideration, so to speak, his frame of mind or his ego. Yeah, we have to be very careful with that. But at the same time, even between friends, we can criticize mistakes made by our friends. And President Trump has definitely made mistake, and his actions, yes, we feel, not only president, the whole Ukrainian society, we feel that we are betrayed by some actions of President Trump, and it was a huge mistake, and we're trying to help him to correct this mistake.
19: But calling it a betrayal, talking about a sense of personal betrayal, that's not likely to make him change his mind, is it?
18: President Trump, after all, is a president of a democratic country. He cannot ignore, for example, his voters. He cannot ignore American press. And that's also the root of the way in trying to make him to correct these mistakes.
19: You have talked then about a very changing relationship with the U.S. You talk about a new crisis. What then are Ukraine's options? Is it a greater dependence or closer ties with European allies?
18: Yeah, first of all, we continue to rely on help, assistance and support of our European allies, in particular the United Kingdom, because the UK kingdom, after these events, it was really a reaction of true friend. The UK Prime Minister immediately offered military assistance, which will help to defend our civilian population during winter. So it's an excellent example to follow for other European countries. At the same time, we count on the UK support in terms of being a bridge between Ukraine and the administration of President Trump.
19: And in terms of the military response, are you expecting then to see Ukraine carrying out fairly widespread attacks on Russian oil refineries? Are we back then to that part of the war?
18: We have no choice but to continue to destroy our Russian oil refineries, because it's the only way how we can destroy a Russian war machine. These oil refineries are integral part of Russian war machine. And another reason for doing that, we don't have much leverage in terms of military sort of. And it's a good way to finally make Putin to at least think seriously about negotiations and possible ceasefire.
19: European Union leaders are meeting in Brussels later. We'll discuss, of course, support for Ukraine, perhaps sanctions for Russia. What would you like to see come out of that meeting?
18: First of all, we need a common joint strategy how to help Ukraine to survive during the winter. To do that, we need more air defense systems, of course. We need to continue to do what we're doing on the battlefield in terms of weakening Russian war machine. And, of course, we need to avoid humanitarian catastrophe, which Putin is trying to create in Ukrainian cities, in particular in Kyiv.
19: Alexander Mrezko, Chair of the Foreign Affairs Committee of the Ukrainian Parliament. Thank you very much indeed for speaking to us live on Newsday.
1: Let's now go to Brussels, where European leaders are expected to meet later today, promising to tighten sanctions on Russia and providing more support for Ukraine. Our correspondent for Europe, Nick Beek, is there for us. Nick, so now President Zelensky is trying to show up support from Europe. What kind of support can Ukraine look forward to?
20: Well, Anne, I think certainly that President Zelensky in the short term is looking for more of the same. So the sort of encouragement and support that Andy Burnham of the UK showed yesterday, and the Europeans are hoping that they can be a bit of a bridge in trying to repair the relationship between President Zelensky and President Trump, because I mean it looks like it's at its worst point since that Oval Office bust up more than 18 months ago. So in the short term he would want support for that, and I think also if it is the case that the Americans are withholding intelligence and that the Ukrainian access to Starlink Starlink, Elon Musk's company, that has been restricted, they would certainly want that to be repaired, and they'd want that to be reinstated. So this big European summit today is more about some of the bigger issues around Europe, but certainly for President Zelensky, he wants things to change quickly. And it, of course, comes at a time when the Europeans say they're trying to put pressure on Vladimir Putin, but President Trump is saying that actually you need to bring President Trump to the negotiating table, and that's why he's done this deal on diesel, for example.
1: Sounds quite busy where you are. I can see a number of leaders arriving, being received at the door as they go in to the meeting room there. From what you're hearing on the ground, Nick, how has that support been shaping up? What indications are there so far from European leaders?
20: Well, they're trying to work on another round of sanctions. This would be the 23rd sanctions package that the Europeans have put together targeting Russian assets. But, I mean, just one indication, Anne, of how the Americans and the Europeans really aren't on the same page at the moment. It's been reported in the Financial Times that during these talks that have been going on in Miami between Ukrainians, Russians, officials, Americans and others, that the US was suggesting that some frozen assets belonging to Moscow could be unfrozen, that the Americans would look after them, and this would serve as some sort of incentive for President Putin to stop attacking Ukraine and come to the negotiating table. And again, the Europeans privately are saying, well, that's complete madness, because that doesn't give any incentive for him to stop, and it's just really capitulating to him. So, yeah, let's see what the European leaders say today. President Zelensky himself, I should say, is in Brussels over the next 2 days, and tomorrow he will be sort of front and center of the discussions at the summit.
1: Many thanks for giving us those updates. Our Europe correspondent there, Nick Beek, joining us from Brussels.
19: You're listening to Newsday on the BBC World Service with Anne in Nairobi. I'm James in London. Here are our main headlines. As we've been hearing, President Volodymyr Zelensky says Ukraine will restart strikes on Russian oil refineries after US President Donald Trump lifted sanctions on Russian diesel and declared an energy ceasefire that Moscow has so far ignored. Also, the BBC has found that investigations by the Israeli military into hundreds of recent deaths and injuries attributed to the IDF have yet to lead to a public outcome. And animal behaviourists have found that dogs, just like humans, connect sounds with shapes.
1: 18 minutes past the hour now. Let's get some sports news from Isaac Fennin.
0: Yes, yeah, so we told you on Wednesday morning about the interesting comments from Manchester United defender Lisandro Martinez, who spoke out against the club's hierarchy for not strengthening the squad in the summer after they were beaten 2-0 by Atletico Madrid. He's actually released a statement on social media saying that he spoke out of anger and frustration when launching that scathing attack. On Wednesday night in the Champions League, plenty of goals, 46 to be exact from the 9 matches. The match of the evening was between Paris Saint-Germain and Manchester City, and Paris Saint-Germain, the reigning champions, produced a fantastic performance. They won 4-2. They were 3-0 up in the first half. Pep Guardiola, the former City boss, was in attendance for the first time since he left the club as manager last season. It was also City's first home match since they were found guilty of breaching the Premier League's financial regulations. And in around about 4 hours' time, the Rugby League World Cup kicks off. It's actually taking place in Australia, New Zealand and Papua New Guinea, where I don't know if you know this, but it is the only country, Papua New Guinea, in the world where Rugby League is the national sport.
19: I did not know that.
0: Yeah.
19: Are they going to win then?
0: Probably not.
19: Oh, okay.
0: But, you know, listen,
19: who knows?
0: Taking part, right? That counts.
19: It's always been my philosophy, certainly. Yeah. I'm not a high-level sportsman, though. Isaac Fennin, thank you very much indeed. Now, Brazil's Senate has just cut the national work week from 6 days to 5. Chana Shukla on a business desk in Singapore has been looking into it. That's a pretty big shift in how the country is going to operate. So take us through the changes.
17: Absolutely. I was just looking at some of the comments coming in on social media after this was released, and the worker class, they are extremely happy that they will have an extra day of break to rest and relax and, you know, live their lives. But, you know, the other, the businesses, etc., are not very happy because they've only been given 14 months to adapt, and they say that their costs and profit margins will get extremely squeezed, and there could be, you know, that cost may somehow get passed on. But it certainly is a massive change in how Brazil works, because historically only one day of break in the week, and now that has been abolished, that system has been abolished. Even the standard work week, number of hours that people work, has been cut down from 44 hours to 40 hours, and the new law says that the hours must be cut without cutting salaries and employee wages. So positive definitely for the formal sector, which is about 50 to 55% of the workforce in Brazil. The government puts a number of about 37 million workers. The informal workers who do ad hoc jobs, who do not have the job security, they'll be left out of the benefits of this. But it certainly brings Brazil at par with some of the other, developed economies, as well as even in Latin America, who have now moved to 40-hour work weeks and 5 days of working.
19: Yeah, I know we're in the middle of election season in Brazil, are we not?
17: It is, just in a couple of days, and this change in policy comes right before that, so it definitely is election campaigning, and somewhere, you know, people think that it could work in favor of the leftist president Lula da Silva, who's seeking a re-term at the helm. And it's very interesting the way it has played out. Lula da Silva has been pushing for this popular reform, looking at the working class votes, and his competitor, right-wing Flavio Bolsonaro, has been opposing it for all through, calling it populist, electoralist, saying that, you know, it will hurt businesses. But because it was getting so much of popularity, about 70% of people who were voting, in surveys were showing support for it, that just one day before the vote, Bolsonaro actually changed his vote and supported the law change so that Lula doesn't get all the credit. So it certainly is becoming like a interesting turn to how elections are being played out in Brazil.
19: Yeah, Ashana, thank you very much indeed. And I was just thinking about this. I mean, you know, the charge that it's going to be populist, I suppose it might just be popular, right? I can imagine quite a lot of people thinking, yeah, a day less work a week, I'd go for that.
3: Well, popular with employees. I don't imagine that the employers would be smiling much about this. But certainly with employees, it's going to be such a change, drastic change in their work culture, isn't it?
19: Yeah, thinking about it, you know, if you're always working on a Saturday, say, and now suddenly the Saturday's free, or however it may work out. Also, the idea of election promises. I mean, you've got elections coming up next year in Kenya. What sort of things are candidates likely to be promising the voters, do you think?
3: Well, it would be a lot of perhaps building of infrastructure, talking about rights as well, because, you know, during this administration, we have seen lots of protests and the killing of protesters as well. So I think that is going to take center stage, and as well as the economy. So those are the big topics, I believe, that are going to take center stage in the campaigns once they start.
19: Yeah, we'll see if any of the politicians copy Brazil's example and go for a day less the working week. But Chana Shukla on our business desk in Singapore, thank you.
3: On a second day of demonstrations in the Albanian capital, Tirana, thousands of students stormed the streets and were met with tear gas and water cannon from police. This was the sound outside the Prime Minister's residence. Students set a government building and two banks on fire, threw petrol bombs, and set fire to bins. They are demanding the resignation of the Prime Minister, Edi Rama. For more on these dramatic events, I've been speaking to the Albanian political commentator, Ruel Domi.
21: You could argue that Albania is one of the most corrupt countries in Europe. And with all these corruption scandals, no wonder people take the streets, and students do that as well. And then On top of that, there's another layer added, which is the horrible conditions of the Albanian higher education system. So students have been demanding better conditions for years now, in terms of their dorms and how higher education is funded and a lot of those other things. I think what tipped the entire situation is, in fact, the most recent scandal that erupted with the chief of the National Security of Albania, the intelligence services. She, in fact, was exposed with ties to organized crime in the country. And that on top of other scandals that have erupted with the Rama government over the past years. And I think that made people flow to the streets once again and demand the resignation of the government. Let's keep in mind for your audience that the protests against the current Rama government, the fourth Rama government, by the students began in July of 2026, so in the summer, for reasons unrelated to the current reason, which was the infamous Zvernets project where Jared Kushner was allegedly involved. And then it went from that to corruption and demands for the government to resign, demands for snap elections, and a complete reformation of the Albanian political system.
3: Why do you think it's been particularly violent this time round? As you say, the protests have been going on for months, sporadically.
21: Yes, because it's rare for Albania to have these kinds of violent protests, but we've seen them before. In terms of why right now, I think it's a strategy, and the strategy is clear. The protests were not actually achieving anything, and less people were gathering in the streets to protest the government and hold up to those demands. In my view, at least, in order for them to keep this protest going, some factions of that protest, having lost a lot of the students, now they are resorting to violence to remain relevant. And I think that is what's going on there. What better time when the government's credibility is deeply, deeply shaken, with the deputy prime minister being alleged in big corruption scandals, with the Albanian security apparatus.
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1: Ministry, they made a move on the prime minister's office as well.
2: In terms of like whether Rama will resign or whether his government will respond to some of the demands, there is no evidence of that thus far. I mean, I would expect Prime Minister Rama to say something, but it's been 2 days that he hasn't said anything. And that may be an indicator that he's consulting deeply with Albania's allies, with the people that he has around him on what to do. So I would not be expected to see him resign. I would not be surprised with snap elections. They're tough because Albania already has a date for the new local elections, which are expected to take place, I believe, May of 2027. So that will be a good test on Mr. Rama's support among the general public. But again, it's tough to predict. But even before the violence, Mr. Rama had already introduced a couple of these like pseudo platforms to increase government accountability to its people, essentially like a public forum to connect the voters with the government. So they had already started to make moves. But like whether a big move is coming in terms of Mr. Rama's election or a snap election being announced, I am not quite sure. Time will tell. But I think that Rama and his government, they're smart enough in a way to understand that now they're dealing with a new political reality and they have to change things around. As to what those changes will be, I can't tell you. I can't predict that.
1: Albanian political commentator Ruel Domi there.
3: Messages in on this and from Amir from Sudan, who says France, Albania, Spain, India is a new global youth revolution taking shape. Interesting question indeed. We'll certainly monitor all sorts of developments like that here on Newsday on the BBC World Service.
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1: We'll discuss the difficulties of providing education in a war zone, speaking to teachers in Gaza and southern Lebanon.
0: We will hear about the importance of biodiversity and whether we are close to meeting our global targets.
1: And the research showing dogs, like humans, associate sounds with shapes. First, though, this news.
2: BBC News with Govinda Gill. President Volodymyr Zelensky says Ukraine will restart strikes on Russian oil refineries after Donald Trump's recent lifting of sanctions on Russian diesel and the energy ceasefire Moscow has so far ignored. Overnight, Russia launched more attacks, killing five people across the country. Elon Musk has suggested that the Trump administration may be behind the internet slowdown that has affected Ukraine's ability to defend itself against Russian attacks. He said any disruptions to the Starshield military systems would be the responsibility of the US government. The BBC's found investigations by the Israeli military into hundreds of recent deaths and injuries attributed to the IDF have yet to lead to a public outcome. There have been more than 250 such incidents in Gaza, Lebanon, the West Bank and Israel. Reports are coming in of a school roof collapse in Pakistan. Hospital officials say at least 16 children and a teacher were killed when the roof of the Iqra private school in Peshawar city suddenly fell in. A search and rescue operation is underway. Brazil's Senate reduced the working week from 6 days to 5. The reform was a key election promise by President Lula da Silva.

0: It comes days ahead of this month's runoff presidential vote. Stock markets in Asia have fallen in early trading. Japan's Nikkei slumped by just over 5%, with AI stocks suffering the biggest losses. Seoul's Kospi index fell by 8%. Animal behaviourists have found that dogs, just like humans, connect sounds with shapes. According to the so-called Buba-Kiki effect, humans intuitively associate the made-up word buba with round shapes and kiki with spiky shapes. An experiment in Italy has shown dogs have the same response. That's the latest BBC News. Thank you for those updates. Hello and welcome to Newsday on the BBC World Service. Coming to you live from London with James Copnall and from Nairobi with me, Anne Soy.
1: In this next half hour, we will hear from Gaza and Lebanon as children return to school after disruptions caused by conflict. We hear about the Global Biodiversity Report set to be launched today by the UN Secretary General, and speak to a researcher after the news that dogs can associate sounds with shapes.
0: And as ever, we welcome your messages on any of the stories you hear on the programme. Our text number is +44 77 86 20 50 85.
1: We're going to start in the Middle East and speak about the problems conflict causes for education. In Gaza, the UN children's charity UNICEF is bringing 350,000 children back to learning after, in some cases, 3 years away from the classroom because of the conflict. But some 98% of school buildings there have been damaged or destroyed. It's a pretty big challenge. And in Lebanon, the education sector remains in crisis too. A UNICEF assessment found 436 damaged educational facilities across the country, of which 37 were destroyed.
0: So, where are the children studying, and what does education look like without regular electricity and infrastructure? We're joined by Sarah, an elementary school teacher at Al Rahma High School in the Nabatieh Governorate of southern Lebanon. Nabatieh is among the worst affected areas in southern Lebanon. Welcome to the program. Now, tell us about the kind of destruction that you have seen there of schools, and what you're doing now as children return to school.
2: Good morning, Anne. Now in schools, they are partially destroyed. We are able to put the students in the classrooms. We are teaching them in the best way we can afford it. Surely some schools in the neighborhood are destroyed, but we still have the will that we need to educate our students.
0: And so, given that some schools were destroyed, what makeshift structures have you put up, or how are you dealing with the classrooms that have been destroyed and you have children who are coming to school to learn? Are you setting up tents, for example, for them?
2: No, they chose other buildings so that the building would be appropriate for them. The minimum classroom equipments are in the building, and they are doing well. We are not using tents. We are using the buildings that are affordable.
0: And it's not just about infrastructure. These children have been through a lot. Some of them have lost their family members. How is it for them as they return to school?
2: Believe me that they are hopeful. They are happy to be back to their normal life despite the loss that they have. We are implementing with them the social-emotional learning so that they can speak up about their emotions. We are holding their hands so that they can clear up their minds so that they can learn in a better way. Also, we have the counseling section. It's doing great job with them, with their families also, so that we can teach them in the best way we can.
0: I imagine that play is, you know, among the things that are important in dealing with the impact, the psychosocial impact.
2: They are playing. We are giving them the chance to draw, to express their emotions in the most appropriate way, and the same way not to indulge in the sadness that they have. It's okay to feel sad. It's okay to feel that you want your parents, but in a way, we can still continue our life in the best way. despite everything we are going through, and they are responding to such work with them.
0: And this is not the first war in your country, and
2: no.
0: I wonder what lessons you have carried forward from previous wars, and you know, just trying to rebuild and trying to get back to somewhat normal after war.
2: This is the third war in 3 years, because we have the schools that were in the occupied part now. This is their third war. So we are planning for the learning loss that they have in these 3 years, in a way that we are tackling their needs concerning the reading part, because it's the most important section in our education. Since the student is able to read, he is able to do anything else. We are also talking to their parents to know how to deal with their kids. We are doing great job with the most important thing, that we are working on the emotional side as well as the educational part.
0: What kind of support do you need?
2: The support that we need is related to the... maybe we would talk about the curriculum in a way that we have to think across the country, not only here in the south, because the students are found in most schools. They aren't only in the south. Most of them left the south and went to Beirut, for example. We need something concerning the curriculum. How are we going to deal with such students? For example, for the official exams that we have here in Lebanon for grades 9 and 12, take into consideration these students. What are we going to do with these students? For the kids, make extra time for the playing part, for the arts, which we all know that the arts section is one of the ways to heal students from their losses and from their bad feelings, for example.
0: Many thanks for speaking to us, Sarah, there, an elementary school teacher at Al Rahman High School in Dennabatia Governorate, Southern Lebanon.
1: Around half an hour ago on the programme, we were hearing from the head of the Foreign Affairs Committee in the Ukrainian Parliament about the seemingly ruptured relationship between the Ukraine and the US, and he put a lot of it down to domestic US politics, with the midterm elections approaching very fast. Well, polls show an advantage for Democrats in those elections. Both chambers of Congress are currently controlled by Republicans, but Democrats are now hoping they can flip vulnerable seats in the House of Representatives and take control of the US Senate. Now, the state of Iowa has voted three times for Donald Trump, a sign of a deepening conservative base. But with prices rising and policies some voters may not like coming from the Trump administration, could the state flip to the Democrats? Our North America editor, Sarah Smith, sent this report from Iowa.
3: It's often the case that the sitting president's party takes a battering in the midterm elections. But this year's opinion polls are suggesting an oversized advantage for Democrats. And that's because voters blame Donald Trump directly for the cost of living and the war in Iran. Game day at the Kinnick Stadium in Iowa City sees the Hawkeyes taking on Ohio State at American College Football. And the party starts early, hours before kickoff in the car park. There is beer, hot dogs, and even a whole alligator roasting on a barbecue.
4: We smoked it for about four and a half hours. Now we've wrapped it in bacon.
3: The Hawkeyes are the clearly acknowledged underdogs here. Winding his way through the crowd is Josh Turek, the Democratic candidate for Senate from Iowa. He's a former Paralympian basketball player who's in a wheelchair, shaking as many hands and trying to win over as many voters as he can, because this is a really tight race here in Iowa.
5: There we go, go Hawks.
6: Yeah, thank you guys. Thanks for all the support.
3: If you win here, that would be quite something.
6: Oh, I think that Iowans are uniquely struggling and hurting, and so I think they're ready for change. I mean, the tariffs have hurt Iowa more than any other state. The war in Iran, gas prices, diesel prices.
3: That's the distinctive sound of vintage engines at the Oskaloosa Classic Car Show in southeastern Iowa. Models like this bright red 1968 Camaro are gleaming in the morning sun.
7: Well, it's original. It's a Z28. There's like 24, 25 of them built.
3: their owners' obvious pride, marred only by the increased cost of the premium fuel that keeps them on the road. Gene Fox told me how his life has changed.
5: You don't go out and eat as much, so it affects everything you do. We've got kids that live in Kansas City, and we don't go down and see them as much, but hopefully it's not forever.
3: And who do you blame for it?
5: I hate to say that, but our government.
3: And your president?
5: Yeah, I guess it's a start.
7: When I'm on the ballot, people show up and you always win. When I'm not on the ballot, 45% fewer people show up. So I'm asking you to do me one favor. Pretend I'm on the ballot, please. We got to go and win this.
3: Donald Trump is insisting on leading the Republican campaign, even if many of his candidates don't want to be seen anywhere near a president with record low approval ratings. He could well be deterring more voters than he attracts.
8: I think it definitely puts voters off. There's no doubt about that. And I do think it probably raises the Democratic side to a level that isn't always there just because it's Donald Trump.
9: Oh, he's got us in the war. He's got prices, groceries high, sky high, gas sky high. I can't call him what I'd like to.
3: Will voters blame him for the high prices?
9: Yes, I think so.
10: Prices are up everywhere, and families are getting squeezed. So here's what I'm doing about it.
3: The Republican Senate candidate, Ashley Hinson, has voted to support the war in Iran 7 times in Congress. But like other Republicans in tough races, she's now trying to distance herself from the conflict.
10: It's why I've called for an immediate and successful end to the war in Iran so that families can see some relief at the pump and at the checkout line.
3: We're driving through Iowa, and there are cornfields to the left of me, cornfields to the right of me, just about as far as you can see. This is absolutely classic American Midwest agricultural state where farmers are really feeling the pain from petrol, diesel, fertilizer price increases. Farmer Jason Rogers stepped off his combine harvester to speak to me. He voted for Donald Trump 2 years ago and has since seen his own costs rise due to a war he doesn't believe the U.S. should be engaged in.
11: He did start the war in Iran, which I will say I don't think we probably should be in that one. I don't think that we need to be a policeman of the world anyways.
3: If you were looking at Republican candidates who had supported the war in Iran, who had voted with Donald Trump on that, would that affect your thinking?
11: No, it's not just one thing that's going to disqualify for somebody for me voting for him. I mean, we don't make all the right choices all the time either, you know. If you tell me that you've made every decision in your life correct and you've never made a mistake, you're a liar.
3: I've heard repeatedly across Iowa from voters who feel their country is on the wrong track, but who, like Jason, don't plan to change their vote as a result. Opinion polls do suggest a surge for Democrats, but they may not be able to rely solely on Donald Trump's low approval ratings to boost their vote.
1: And North America editor Sarah Smith in Iowa there. Lots of serious and very interesting politics. I was stuck on one detail. Roasted alligator covered in bacon, I think. Anne, will you serve that? Would you eat that?
12: I don't know. It struck me as well. But, you know, I have tried crocodile meat. It is served here in Nairobi.
1: How was that?
12: It's white meat. I was surprised. And it tastes more like fish. Yeah. And, you know, talking of Nairobi, Isaac Fennin is here with some news from Kenya.
13: Yes, indeed, because the World Athletics president, Sebastian Coe, hopes holding the 2029 World Championships in Nairobi will create a legacy for Africa. The Kenyan capital is set to become the first African city to host, with Mr. Coe believing it will pave the way for more major events across the continent in future. Athletics' leading official also said the country is making progress in its fight against doping and insisted that the gene testing system he introduced to regulate female competition remains critical to defend women's sport. The BBC's Peter Mwangangi spoke to him in Nairobi and began by explaining why the city was chosen as a world championship venue.
14: We always said that at the right time, in the right city, with the right structures, with the right government support, with the right funding in place, have that opportunity to build our sport to an even higher level in the continent. And the legacy behind it is important because it's a hard legacy of a new facility, but it's also the softer legacy, the human capital that you build up, because it's really important that countries are able to deliver those championships and more championships going forward.
15: What is your assessment of what needs to be done by Kenya between now and 2029?
14: A lot. But I would be saying that at this stage to any host city. Look, the World Championships is hugely important to world athletics. It's at this moment accounts for well over 90% of our revenues. And those revenues are critical because it allows us to build our development programs, our competition programs, new formats, innovation, certainly to fund as well as we possibly can our member federations. And a World Championships is complicated. You know, the 46 different disciplines, it's over 9 days, 2,000 athletes, and you want the kind of operational integration that gives every opportunity for the athlete to perform as well as they possibly can.
15: Last week, the president of the World Anti-Doping Agency, Vitold Banker, was here, and he said that Kenya must demonstrate that it is clean for those World Championships to be seen as credible. Now, since 2017, more than 140 Kenyan athletes have been suspended for doping. Given all of this and some criticism, how worried are you about the credibility of the 2029 World Championships?
14: Look, I'm always worrying about all issues related to integrity in our sport. When I became president, the first thing I did was to create the Athletics Integrity Unit. And at operational level, we work very, very closely with Kenya, and that's beginning to work. The challenge, of course, is the more tests you do and the greater levels of funding and the more sophisticated you become with the technology, the more you're probably going to catch. If you want to catch fish, you have to go fishing. I think over the long haul, numbers starting to reduce. We've certainly seen it in track. There still remain some challenges in the road events.
15: Speaking of testing, another part of your legacy has been the introduction of the SRY gene testing for the female category. The new regulations have had a restrictive impact on the ability of certain African athletes to compete. Now, I wonder how happy you are with the impact of those regulations, and do you believe that they have done the job that they were supposed to do?
14: The implementation of SRY testing is absolutely critical that we defend, and we defend properly, women's sport. Our women are box office. You know, in Kenya, athletes like Faith Kipyegon can't walk through city centres in Europe without people wanting to take photographs. They're very big, big figures. And the SRY testing was there to make sure that we are able to uphold the eligibility, female eligibility, that we can be absolutely clear about that demarcation. And also, none of those policies were implemented with anything in mind other than giving some certainty and the foundations of that integrity in all of our six continents.
13: That is Sebastian Coe, the president of World Athletics.
12: Isaac, many thanks. Now, today the United Nations Secretary General Antonio Guterres will launch a report on global biodiversity. The State of Biodiversity Action Report will set out how countries are progressing on the path towards the 2030 targets, which were set 4 years ago. This assessment comes ahead of a meeting in Yerevan in Armenia, where world leaders will discuss how to preserve the planet's wildlife. Astrid Schumacher is the Executive Secretary of the Convention on Biological Diversity and joins us now from Yerevan. Welcome to the program. Just tell us about the biodiversity targets that countries are working towards.
16: Yes, thank you, and good to be with you. So indeed, you mentioned already in 2022, 196 parties to the convention agreed on the plan to halt and reverse biodiversity loss by 2030. And so they agreed on 23 targets that are actually addressing the drivers of biodiversity loss, but also looking at finance for biodiversity and how we can use biodiversity sustainably. So one of the commitments that most people have heard about maybe is the 30 by 30 target, where countries said they will protect 30% of all land, water, and ocean by 2030. So overall, I think Those are targets that are really looking at a realignment of the economic system. They go well beyond just looking at individual species or endangered species.
12: Which ones are most under threat?
16: Well, you mean the species or, sorry?
12: The species.
16: Well, species are under threat around the world, and we are trying not to focus so much on the species per se, but we're trying to focus on biodiversity as a whole. So we're looking at the pressures driving biodiversity loss around the world. So there's, of course, agriculture and aquaculture, climate change, pollution, invasive alien species, and often just the overexploitation of species. So it varies around the world, but you know, for example, that in the Mediterranean, you have a heavy degree of overfishing. 80% of the Mediterranean is overfished, and fish stocks are struggling to even recover. So it varies around the world, but the assessment is that biodiversity is declining rapidly and action needs to accelerate.
12: You mentioned financing, and I wonder how that has been affected in a world today where there are crises in different parts of the world and a lot of governments, you know, donors are redirecting money to other things like defense.
16: Yeah, that is an issue. So we've seen aid budgets reduced around the world. That is true. We have finance targets in the convention and in our stocktake that we're going to do in Yerevan in the next couple of weeks based on the global report that you have mentioned. We see that we're not on track on those finance targets in particular. So this competition for finance resources is an issue. It is between spending for security issues, spending for nature, spending for climate, etc. So we're trying to address that by focusing on the bigger picture, on the long-term goals, understanding that the loss of nature is accelerating and that every day we delay action, it becomes more expensive in a way to address it. And that the consequences of this nature loss are actually severe for our resiliency, the resilience of our economy, of individual companies, but also for health and well-being of citizens around the world.
12: Many thanks for speaking to us, Astrid Schumacher, Executive Secretary of the Convention on Biological Diversity.
1: You're listening to Newsday on the BBC World Service, live in Nairobi with Anne and in London with James. Now, animal behaviourists have found that dogs, just like humans, connect sounds with shapes. Now, that is something called the Buba-Kiki effect. Someone who has researched this is Joanne Archuli, professor at the College of Health and Enablement at Flinders University in Australia. She joins us now from Adelaide. Welcome to the programme. Before we get into the animals, can you just explain the Buba-Kiki effect?
17: Oh, hello there. It's nice to be with you. So the Buba-Kiki effect is referring to a relationship between sound and meaning. So the buba sounds tend to be associated with round shapes, and the kiki sounds tend to be associated with spiky shapes when you ask people what they think of these sounds.
1: Okay, so you say buba and they're more likely to think round. What do we know then about the research that has been done with dogs?
17: I'll just tell you one more thing about the research with humans, which came before the research with animals.
1: Sure.
17: Thinking about how this came about, researchers are wondering whether it might have something to do with the shape of your mouth when you make certain sounds. So when you say buba, your mouth is making more rounded shapes, whereas when you say kiki, the mouth is not making round shapes, if that makes sense. And then when we think about the way these words might be written, certainly in English, the letters in buba are more round and the letters in kiki are a bit more angular and sharp. So I think that's interesting to think about it that way from the human research.
1: Yeah. And the dogs?
17: Dogs. Okay. So I think this is really interesting. I don't do research with animals myself, but I have been reading about this Buba-Kiki research with chicks, baby chicks, and also dogs. So I think you're interested in the dog study because that's come up very recently. It seems that dogs, at least from this recent study, also seem to show a preference. So when presented with the buba sound, they tend to look at a screen showing a rounded sort of a shape more than they would look at a screen showing a spiky shape. and vice versa with Kiki. They tend to look, when they hear that, they tend to look at the screen with the spiky object more than the screen with the round object.
1: And is that something that instinctively surprises you?
17: Yes and no. I would have to say, dogs live in the same world as humans and live very closely with their humans. And I'm wondering whether the dogs are actually tuning in to what humans are doing when they're naming objects in the environment, the sorts of sounds that go with objects that they hear their humans naming. And so I wonder whether dogs are tuning into their humans to learn these associations. But then when we think about the research with baby chicks, I'm wondering how that could be, because I'm not sure there are many chickens living with their humans, although some do.
1: Yeah. And does it work, thinking of humans, I guess, particularly, across languages? I mean, Booba, for example, is a pretty common name in lots of parts of Francophone West Africa. Do different languages also use Booba and Kiki?
17: Yes, it's not so much that the languages use them. These are made up words, yeah. But it's more that when people are presented with those sorts of sounds and then given a choice between, you know, a round sort of looking thing or a spiky looking thing, what would they choose? And it does seem to be, found across different languages and different cultures. I'm not sure I'd go as far as saying it's universal. I think there's been a few studies showing it's not found in certain languages, but it's certainly been found in many, many languages. Yeah.
1: Fascinating stuff. Joanne Archuli, thank you so much indeed. Professor at the College of Health and Enablement at Flinders University in Adelaide, Australia. That is about it for this edition of Newsday from all our teams in Nairobi, Singapore and London. Thanks very much indeed for your company, and bye-bye.
17: Bye-bye.
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0: BBC News with Govinda Gill. President Volodymyr Zelensky says Ukraine will restart strikes on Russian oil refineries after Donald Trump's recent lifting of sanctions on Russian diesel and the energy ceasefire Moscow has so far ignored. Speaking to the Financial Times, Mr. Zelensky also raised concerns about potential new limits to U.S. intelligence sharing. From Kyiv, Dan Johnson reports.
23: Mr. Zelensky told the Financial Times he was angry about a dangerous withdrawal of intelligence and a restriction on military access to Starlink. Its owner, Elon Musk, denied being responsible for limiting its speed of operation, saying Starshield, the military version of the system, which is used by Ukraine to guide its drones, was controlled by the US Defense Department. Ukraine is convinced intelligence has been deliberately withheld because of the deepening row with the White House, which saw Donald Trump call for President Zelensky to go and threaten to stop sharing information if he didn't agree to halt attacks on Russian oil refineries. Russia has continued targeting the Ukrainian power network, leaving hundreds of thousands of people without electricity.
0: Russia launched more attacks on Ukraine overnight, killing five people across the country. BBC investigations found that there's been no public outcome to hundreds of incidents of deaths and injuries attributed to the Israeli military, even though the Israel Defense Forces said it would investigate. There have been 254 such incidents in Gaza, Lebanon, the West Bank and Israel. BBC Verified's Merlin Thomas reports.
2: We combed through thousands of news reports and identified hundreds of incidents in which the Israeli military has said it's investigating after being accused of killing or injuring people. The Israeli military often says it's looking into an incident, but very rarely do we then receive further information. Some of the cases we've identified are nearly 3 years old. The IDF told us it took every allegation raising concerns about conduct with the utmost seriousness.
0: Reports are coming in of a school roof collapse in Pakistan. Hospital officials say at least 18 children and a teacher were killed when the roof of the Iqra private school in Peshawar suddenly fell in. Another 20 people were injured. Initial reports say children were in the classrooms at the time. Brazil's Senate's reduced the working week from 6 days to five. It fulfills a promise by President Lula days before he takes part in the runoff for the presidential election. Warren Bull reports.
4: This reform amends Brazil's constitution and includes a reduction in working hours from 44 to 40 hours per week. It was a key promise by Luiz Inácio Lula da Silva, a former union leader, when he was elected in 2022. He's hoping it will give him momentum ahead of this month's runoff presidential vote against the right-wing senator, Flavio Bolsonaro.
0: World News from the BBC. 72 retired US generals, admirals and other high-ranking military officers have urged the Pentagon to cancel plans to livestream a death by firing squad execution. In an open letter, the group wrote that the public broadcasting of Army psychiatrist Nidal Hassan's death, scheduled for the 3rd of December, would be a barbaric abuse of authority and make a martyr of the mass shooter. A new bridge that links China and North Korea has opened 12 years after it was built. China's foreign ministry said the new Yalu Bridge will further promote trade with North Korea, already its trading partner. More from Stephen McDonnell.
5: Customs buildings and connecting roads hadn't been completed on the North Korean side until recently. The delay was seen as an indicator of frosty relations, but the official opening appears to show a warming of ties between the countries. In recent years, North Korea has drawn closer to Russia, sending troops to join the invasion of Ukraine. China has responded with efforts to boost links with its traditional ally, including a visit to the North Korean capital by Xi Jinping in June this year.
0: The British government has warned Eritrea that its nationals could face a complete visa ban unless it agrees to take back more migrants who arrived illegally on small boats. The Interior Minister, Shabana Mahmood, said Eritrea had been given every chance, as she put it, to comply with Britain's request. Animal behaviourists have found that dogs, just like humans, connect sounds with shapes. According to the so-called Buba-Kiki effect, humans intuitively associate the made-up word buba with round shapes and kiki with spiky shapes. Researchers in Italy have now conducted an experiment with 70 pet dogs. When they heard the word buba, a majority of canines looked at the round shape. And when they heard the word kiki, most concentrated on the spiky shape. That's the latest BBC News.
22: Welcome to the media show from the BBC World Service. This is Katie Razzle and Ros Atkins, and we'll be taking you inside the world of news and entertainment. This week on the media show, we sit down with Russell T Davies, the acclaimed screenwriter behind hits including Doctor Who.
6: He reflects on, well, a range of subjects, including the future of the Time Lord, his own route into TV, and he talks about the growing use of AI in screenwriting.
7: Russell T Davies is one of the UK's most influential television writers. Many of you may know him as the longtime showrunner and writer of the global hit Doctor Who.
6: He's also behind groundbreaking series such as It's a Sin and Years, as well as more recently Tiptoe, delivering stories for television that have gripped audiences and influenced British culture.
7: We spoke to him on the release of his new memoir and began by asking him about his childhood in Wales, where he says the TV was on all the time.
8: My mum and dad never switched it off, even if visitors came to the house. If they, we didn't often have visitors, really, but if they sat there and had a cup of tea, it would stay on. So I'm still the same. It's like modern televisions now switch themselves off, and I get very offended when they do this. It's,
9: you just want to keep it on the whole time?
8: Well, why switch it off? It's, you never, and I love it, because it's like when I'm working upstairs, I come down, and there might be a funny bit of The Chase on, or there might be someone on This Morning with a heartbreaking problem. Do you know, I record the phone-ins on This Morning, because at 11:30 every morning there's a phone-in, and not when it's my pet as a problem, obviously. I'm not interested in that. But, oh, all life is there. All human life is there. I play it back about 6 o'clock at night. I love that thing. There's always something on.
10: Are you recording it simply for the pleasure of watching, or because you're also thinking about the scripts?
8: It's the phone-in specifically. I mean, sometimes, just a couple of times a year, you'll get an extraordinary human story or something very funny. One of my favourite ones about a year ago was a woman whose mother-in-law was insisting on wearing white to her wedding. And I just, I mean, I'll get a script out of that one day.
9: You will.
8: What a great little problem that is, of two women just at war. Brilliant. So, yeah, I love it for that kind of stuff.
10: When the TV was on at home, and of course some of what was on would have been drama, were you already thinking, that's something I'm interested in?
8: I think I was thinking, I think that's too conscious a thought when you're young. And indeed, even in my teens, it was like, this is Swansea, and I'm at a comprehensive school. And I mean, there is some drama made in Swansea now and in South Wales, but in those days, you had to move to London to do it. Or there was Cardiff, but I felt you had to speak Welsh then to do that. I wasn't a Welsh speaker. I remember thinking in my 20s, thinking, shall I learn? Shall I do that? And maybe I should have. But so it was hard to consciously think of something you didn't even know existed. Existed as a job. If anything, the one thing that told me how it existed as a job was Doctor Who, because there's always been so much behind the scenes coverage of it. And there was a great book published in like 1973 called The Making of Doctor Who, which was all about the stars and the Daleks and the Cybermen, but it also went behind the scenes and told you what a producer did, what who the writer was, and what a script editor was, and what a director did. And that's the first time. Imagine, we're head to toe with behind the scenes things now, but back then that was absolutely revelatory. So weirdly, that was the thing that pushed me in the right direction.
10: Have you got a copy of it?
8: No, I wish. Probably. Maybe if I delved in an attic somewhere. I wonder.
9: So you did obviously, luckily for all of us, get your chance to start working in TV. But how did it come about? Was it that book that then sent you?
8: It was kind of sideways. I applied for every single BBC training course and got turned down by them all for 3 years. To the extent that I was so determined to work in television that I then wrote to them and complained. Like, how dare you turn me down? You're so
9: did anyone write back?
8: I got written back to by the head of personnel, when it was called personnel, not HR, who said, come and meet me. How come let's have a chat? I came to this very building. A very nice woman, can't remember her name, had a chat. She said, well, obviously we can't promise anything, but when the next round of appointments comes along, I'll keep an eye out for your name. I applied again. I got turned down again. So in the end, I was working in theatre in Cardiff, and a woman in that cast who was playing Peter Quinton in A Midsummer Night's Dream said, I've got an ex-pupil who's a producer at the BBC. He wants someone to work on children's shows for £50 a day. I'd love to tell you that television was the attractive part of this, but £50 a day when you're an overdrawn student was a fortune. Like, only went one day a week. That job was, it was a children's show presented by children, so they wanted someone on the studio floor to work with the children. So I was on cans, and the director was directing the cameras and the sound and the blah, blah, blah. But you wanted someone on the floor getting instructions, saying, make this funnier, make this faster, make this, turn this way, turn that way. So I learned about what the cameras did, what the booms did, what the everyone did. It was just the best training you could possibly have.
9: And when was the point, was it that job or a different job, where you started to learn what was needed to write for TV?
8: Well, that's funny, because although that was a magazine show, you still got a script. You still just got to say, here's a recipe, here's this, here's that. And then that lovely producer, Dave Evans, anyone working at, who worked at BBC Wales, would be smiling, remembering this man. He liked a drink, or two, they used to go out at BBC Wales drinking and lunchtime. They'd have 6 pints, 8 pints.
9: Goodness.
8: They never stopped. The whole of television was like that then. And so one day in the afternoon, he just had a bit too much to drink. He went, oh, I can't do this, Russ. Will you take this home and write this? So I took it home, and in those days, I had an electric typewriter. This is before word processors. It's an electric typewriter. Sounds like something I've made up, but it was an electric typewriter. Typed that out, handed it in. No, you know, no photocopies, no floppy disks or anything. Handed that in, and he liked it. And what I did was I got a bit bored with writing recipe game puzzle. So I started to put jokes in, and then, and they built up, and then I put little cliffhangers in.
9: And did that go down well?
8: It did. It did. And then he said, please, will you write all the scripts after that? And then
9: did he give you a pay rise or not?
8: No, but it was more money just to doing more work.
10: Maybe just an electric typewriter.
8: It was the
10: BBC. Upgrade.
8: There was no money going for it. But at the time, £50 for that was a fortune.
10: How then do we jump from you doing everything, including writing some scripts yeah. for children's programming, across to really big commissions, important commissions in the 90s?
8: Yes, I wrote and wrote and wrote and wrote, and then I trained at Granada. That was an amazing thing. I literally packed in my job at the BBC because Granada was 100 yards down the road.
9: Surely that was the golden age, Granada.
8: Well, oh my, I'm so lucky to be. On the day I started work at Granada, they just transmitted, on the Monday, on the Sunday night, they transmitted the first episode of Prime Suspect. And that was the whole building was buzzing with it. Then they made Cracker. That's when Coronation Street was getting 18 million, 20 million. And honestly, Granada, my first day's work, into a room with Paul Abbott and Kay Mellor, who within 3 years were ruling television. But that was a normal office at Granada. Sober, and they were so kind.
9: Because Kay Mellor, just to remind people, Band of Gold.
8: Kay Mellor, Band of Gold, or the million shows she's done. Fat Friends, the musical, that was a glorious thing. She sadly passed away now, and just and the Paul, most wonderful woman.
9: And Paul Abbott?
8: Paul Abbott is Reckless, Shameless, State of Play, a million things. Just this was just before they'd wrote all those things. So they were still working on soap operas, but you could tell they were going to explode. So they are so friendly and so lovely. They kind of mentored me. Not officially mentored, just were nice. And you just began to realise that writers were real people and lived in the world and were nuts. But but also lovely people. So I began to see that that was the life. So then I left Granada just to go on the dole, but I knew I wanted to be a writer, and I, to be absolutely honest, I immediately got work, and I really haven't been out of work since.
9: You really haven't. And I guess the time where we started, we the world, that started to notice you was Queer as Folk.
8: Yeah.
9: That was your hit. It was also a drama like we'd never seen before. Was it?
8: Or since.
9: Was it hard to get it commissioned in
8: the
9: 90s?
8: Do you know what? That was easy. Oh, it sounds terrible, doesn't it? But that was Channel 4 actively looking to make something like that. It's incredible to think there hadn't been a drama with gay leading characters in it. I think at the time we had quite faint hopes for it, because it was meant to go out at 9 o'clock, then people got itchy feet and it moved to 10 o'clock, and then people got itchy feet and it moved to 10:30 at night. That's when it was transmitted. Nothing's transmitted. No proper drama is shown at 10:30 at night. So to be honest, me and Nicola Schindler, my producer, who I work with ever since, who I adore, we kind of rolled our eyes and thought, oh, that's it. It's going to be watched by an old man and a dog and a drag queen.
9: How wrong you were.
8: And how, yeah. It's a funny thing about Queer as Folk. They genuinely said, when it went out, it had great viewing figures. But someone at Channel 4 did some research and said, actually, genuinely, the viewing figures are double this, because people are secretly watching on their televisions in their bedrooms. Mm. And believe you me, I've met all those people since. They've all come up to me and confessed. I can count them on my hand.
9: It was very difficult for us, Russell, because there's so many brilliant clips we could use from your programmes.
8: Thank you.
9: But we did decide to go with Tiptoe on Channel 4 just because it's the most recent.
8: Yeah.
9: Let's hear a clip from that. It's a conversation between two of the main characters, Leo and his friend Melba.
3: I have marched.
11: Yeah, it's someone else's turn. One of those bright young things. They can man the barricades, or woman the barricades, or them the barricades. I mean, I'll be 60 next year. 60? In a couple of years, I can retire and remember the golden days.
3: You're kidding yourself, yeah. If there's a war, you're on the front line, my darling.
9: When you listen to your words, is it as easy to write these days? Is it always as easy to write? Is it very hard one?
8: I always think, well, I always find writing hard. I'm not a nurse or a teacher. That's hard work. But I do find writing hard, but I find dialogue easy. Not easy, but listen to me talk. It kind of flows out of me, doesn't it? It's like this is how I write, how I talk as well. So, and I know very much what I want to do when I come to a scene. Paul Abbott told me that many years ago when he was being my mentor. He said, one of the best bits of advice he ever gave me. It isn't in the book, actually. I forgot to put this in. But he said to me, there are 27 ways of writing a scene, and you always know the right one.
9: And what were you trying to do in that particular
8: scene? That scene is very unsubtly. There's no nuance here. Laying out the agenda of the whole show. That's that they sit down two-thirds of the way through episode one, and the show is about the creeping homophobia that's coming back into our lives, fueled through that online voice that is driving the whole world mad, never mind the gay community. So that's Melba, that's played by the magnificent Paul Rees, sitting there with Alan Cumming as Leo. Unashamedly saying, this is our problems, this is what's coming towards us. He practically spells out what happens in episode five in it, and I like being that bold. I think that's straightforward. It's like, the drama is noisy, and your drama is up against a cop show and a detective and a ghost and a vampire and a thriller. So actually, I really believe you'd sit there and go, this is what this show is about.
9: And you have worked quite a lot for Channel 4. Tiptoe was on Channel 4. Yeah. We've talked a bit in recent years about the issues facing the whole of British media, but when it comes to Channel 4, are you concerned about its predicament? There's so much pressure on finances. They're laying people off.
8: Concerned about all of them. I think the news that apparently the commissioning, drama and comedy commissioning, are being collapsed into one job, I find that alarming, more for comedy than anything else, because I think as a comedy commissioner, you spend 20 years following comedians and stand-up and people as well, or people working on YouTube, and the voices of comedy are very distinct and need help. So I'm surprised that's being merged with drama. We all know what a good story is. It's much harder to know what a good comedian is. So I'm surprised at that. I think I also feel like I am old. I've been here before. I've faced the end of the world before because the budgets have gone, everything's changing, nothing's going to work anymore, and somehow we soldier on. It's like people often ask me, what's changed in your job? Because now we're in a digital streaming age. And so, you know, it's like the receptacles change, but actually my job is still sitting at home, typing at a story and thinking of speeches and characters. So in a way, that hasn't changed.
9: But if they're not, I mean, when you think back to Queer as Folk, you're making a noise with these dramas. That's part. That's what channels have to do. And if Channel 4's making a bit less of a noise now, or no noise at all, that's
8: hard.
9: A problem.
8: Yes. I mean, on the long term, and who knows? And although I work in the industry, I'm not holding myself as an industry expert, but I'm opinionated. And we're looking at massive cuts to the BBC and massive cuts to Channel 4. They're both national service, the public service broadcasters. Should they merge in some shape or form?
9: Would you like to see Channel 4 programmes on the iPlayer, for example?
8: Exactly, that kind of thing. I think the iPlayer is the great sleeping dog of the British industry, and with millions of programmes on there. And the fact that it's not advertised enough or pushed. I was speaking to a young person in their 20s the other day, who must have been about 23 or 24 years old, and we were talking about some show, and I said, oh, it's on the iPlayer, and he said, oh, I can't watch that, I haven't got an iPhone. And I just said, no, that's it. And I thought, is that what young people think the iPlayer is? That it's wedded to iPhone technology. Mm. The fact that anyone could think that was quite alarming. I thought, God, the iPlayer's got to get a message out.
10: But just to be clear, would you like programmes that you've made for Channel 4 to be on iPlayer?
8: Very happily. I think the fact we can't get hold of programmes is still an amazing thing. I did a show called Years and Years. God knows where it is now. I did A Very English Scandal. I think that's gone. Talk about all those years of Granada. There are episodes from Granada of soap operas written by Paul Abbott and Kay Mellor. Sally Wainwright wrote hundreds of episodes for us. They're all locked away in a vault somewhere. And I'm just saying, if you're a study of writing or the industry, God, those vaults should be opened up and seen. So I'm all for more accessibility for everything.
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22: Thank you for joining us on the BBC World Service.
10: We've talked about a lot of your shows. We haven't talked about one, which, of course, we need to get into, Doctor Who. I'm curious, who picked up the phone first of all to you and said, look, we're thinking about bringing it back. Would you like to get involved?
8: It was way back in 2003, I think. It was a party. One of my pieces of advice to everyone is go to the parties. Go to the, because actually that's where you meet people.
9: As long as you get the invite.
8: As long as you get the invite, exactly. But writers just sit at home all day. Go to the parties, you'll meet people. And there was a party to launch a show called Linda Green, starring Lisa Tarbuck, in Manchester, where Nicola, my producer, went up to Jane Tranter, who's the head of drama, and said to Jane, Russell would love to bring back Doctor Who. And Jane Tranter tells this story. She says she looked across this room, which is a very drunk party, I seem to remember. It was quite mad. And she looked across the room and thought, oh, Doctor Who, that tall man over there, oh, that could work. Yeah, so isn't that strange? Just chance, in a way. Weird.
10: And I'm curious, especially having listened to you describe your first experiences of being on a TV set all those years before, when you are running Doctor Who in its return. How are you on set? What things are you getting involved in? What things are you leaving to other people?
8: Well, as time goes on, I spend less time on set, but I would recommend to anyone spend the first 4 or 5 years of your career on set so that you learn everything. You never learn everything, but I kind of know how to tackle most problems. If you're falling behind, if they're raining, if it's whatever, I've got a solution to that. So actually, I'm probably getting in the way on set these days. And I will go on set.
10: But and in those early days of Doctor Who, yeah, you right there going, no, no, no, not like this, like that.
8: No, most of you tend to make sure the meeting's before.
10: Right.
8: And say all that stuff. Because actually, I used to dread going on a Doctor Who set because it was so expensive and so nightmarish. And explosions going on, people pulling themselves into prosthetics. It's more difficult than any other set. Every other show, people are just walking right or left into the kitchen. The most exciting thing is they might get into a car. It's like everything else is simple compared to that show where not even a pen is real, not even a clipboard. A hat can scupper the entire production if it's a silly science fiction hat. So you may just make sure you have the meetings beforehand where you say don't give them a silly hat and then hope for the best.
9: And people listening and watching will know Doctor Who is no longer, for now anyway.
8: How
9: concerned are you about the current situation? You stepping away, Disney stepping away?
8: It's literally out for tender now. They've just announced there's a CBeebies version coming out in 2027, the Doctor Who cartoon. And then it's out for tender. I'm not part of this process, but I think you'll start to see production with a brand new Doctor, a brand new companion. Yeah, summer next year. So that's not that far away, really.
9: But without you, Russell.
8: Oh, yeah, yeah, yeah. I'm not going to go back a third time.
9: Obviously, also without Disney, there are quite a lot of series now. You know, the Holy Grail, really, is to get money from abroad. Yeah. We all know that. Do you have concerns about the kind of TV that leads to, though?
8: I do. That's why we made Tiptoe. Nicola and I made Tiptoe with no American money in it. And I think it must be the first show in 20 years with no co-production money in it. It was funded. Nicola's company is owned by ITV Studios, so they put money into it. And Channel 4 made the show, so they put money into it. That's a very small budget. I thought it looked lovely. I thought it said everything I wanted to say. I never felt short of money on it. It was handsome. It had some great stars in it. Everyone cut back. But that's a normal budget. And I do think we did that deliberately to say not everything has to be a massive street. Got a friend of mine, a writer I mentored for years, is now in New York with his own HBO show. And the budget is like, I better not say the budget live on air because he'd kill me, but it's millions and millions and millions of pounds. And it's £13 million per episode. And like... or maybe it's dollars, but that's more or less the same these days. And that feels to me so out of control. That you've got to say, come and make something for £2 million. I mean, if you're sitting at home listening to this, £2 million sounds like a fortune. And it's not, that's a very small budget. And on that, let me also say, when people talk about television budgets, when you say a programme costs £2 million, that's £2 million going into Manchester to pay drivers and riggers and electricians and carpenters and actors and hotels and taxis and bars and supermarkets. So these things invest in a city in which they're made.
10: We wanted to ask you as well, Russell, about technology, something that's always been part of television, but perhaps
8: more
10: so...
8: You're going to throw two letters at me.
10: Well, I am in a minute, but actually I'm going to ask you about something just before that, which is that in years and years and in other work of yours as well, you've wrestled with the impact that technology is having on society and how we all interact with each other. As you write stories that are about some subjects which are contentious within society, has the experience of writing those stories as a public figure changed? Do you feel like it's a more hostile environment in which to write the stories you want to tell?
8: I don't know the hostile environment towards me. I think the world is more hostile because of technology. Absolutely. And every single one of us walks around saying, what a terrible world. It's literally a phrase that we use every day in front of our children. What a terrible world, we say. And we're right. It is.
10: But it doesn't put you off writing about certain subjects. Commissioning you to write about certain subjects.
8: Oh, I mean, never know who doesn't want me in the room. That's fine, as long as someone does, but...
10: Well, as you predicted, we're going to ask you about two letters, AI. Yeah, yeah. Are you using it?
8: No, absolutely no. I haven't got ChatGPT, I haven't got anything. I know lots of writers who do use it not as for writing. I don't know anyone who uses it for writing. I don't know how you use it for writing, but that's because I've never even tried it. I can't even schedule my diary on my phone.
9: But do you worry that in the end, at some point, as it improves and improves and improves, AI will start to replace writers?
8: Very much, and it probably is. It must be starting in America. Actually, okay, yes, I have heard stories of some writers using AI prompts to do a first draft, which I find shocking, because I think that's what are you paying for otherwise? What are you there to do? Where's your love of the writing? If you're doing that, but it's definitely on its way. We can sit like little ants in front of a tidal wave as it comes across us.
9: Do you think it can ever recreate what you and other human writers can in terms of understanding humanity, which is effectively what you do.
8: My worry is that now in 2026, we're all going to say, no, it possibly can't. What's it going to say in 2036? In 3 years, we've seen it go whoosh and advance itself. So my worry is that all I, really, when I'm writing, all I'm doing is scraping everything I've ever seen, scraping my own mind for every thought I've ever had. So its scraping is the same, really.
10: But if it's scraping the work that you've done, sitting there writing as you've done for many years, are you not concerned that, first of all, your intellectual property, your copyright will go, and B, in time you might find there are machines out there doing a version of what you're doing, albeit not the same and not as good?
8: That's why I'm an ant in front of the tsunami. Not my best metaphor. AI would chuck that out, I think, really. It's sake of something.
9: Actually,
8: better.
9: AI would probably write that.
8: Yes, that is. It's a robot me doing that. But I think what we're looking at, the most interesting thing we're looking at, is the end of copyright. And now AI has gone and stolen every book ever written, they say. Some authors pop up objecting. They don't stand a chance. So now when you look at fans making episodes of Doctor Who and Star Trek and Star Wars, if they're doing that in a...
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1: Afterwards,
2: well, what do you think?
1: What is it? It's male, but I think that's a clumsy thing to say in an industry where he's got writers and artists, and it specifically effects people. They're the first to take the blow. Is that people create special effects who I've worked with for decades. So I think perhaps he hasn't worked in television for that long and might not be so fruity with an opinion in future. I bet it's been my inbox went ping, ping, ping, ping, ping. So God knows what his was like.
2: Russell, we very much appreciate you coming on to the media show. Thank you for your time. Thanks. I must finish by asking you a question. I know Katie and I are both wondering, which is the TV still on all of the time at home?
1: I'm away for a few days now, so I wouldn't do that in case the house burned down. I also believe in bad luck. So, but otherwise, yes, all the time. Yep.

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0: Coming up on the Happy Pod, we find out why a man in Nigeria danced for 7 days straight. Benjamin Daniel grooved almost non-stop for 168 hours. Plus, how Dolly Parton's dream for every child to grow up in a house full of books is gradually coming true. The 11-year-old chess prodigy, who's made history as the youngest woman grandmaster ever, and how a theatre worker went from sweeping the aisles to performing on stage. All that and more uplifting stories after this news summary.
1: BBC News with Govinda Gill. President Volodymyr Zelensky says that Ukraine will resume strikes on Russian oil refineries after Donald Trump's recent lifting of sanctions on Russian diesel and declared an energy ceasefire, which Moscow has so far ignored. Speaking to the Financial Times, Mr. Zelensky also raised concerns about potential new limits to US intelligence sharing. A BBC investigation has found that there's been no public outcome to hundreds of deaths and injuries attributed to the Israeli military, even though the Israel Defense Forces said it would investigate. There have been more than 250 such incidents in Gaza, Lebanon, the West Bank and Israel. At least 27 children and a teacher have been killed by the collapse of a school roof in Pakistan. Rescuers have been scrambling to dig out more people from the Iqra private school in Peshawar. Naval authorities in Romania say they're searching for 8 crew missing after a commercial vessel caught fire off its Black Sea coast, a key route for Ukrainian exports. The European Union says the area has become another front in Russia's war against Ukraine. Brazil's Senate has reduced the working week from 6 days to 5. The reform was a key election promise by President Lula da Silva. It comes days ahead of this month's runoff of presidential vote. Stock markets in Asia have fallen in early trading. Japan's Nikkei slumped by just over 5%, with AI stocks suffering the biggest losses. Seoul's Kospi index fell by 8%. A new bridge that links China and North Korea has opened 12 years after it was built. China is North Korea's largest trading partner. The bridge links China's northeastern border city of Dongdung with

0: Shinizu, BBC News.
1: This is the Happy Pod from the BBC World Service. I'm Helena Burke, and in this edition, we find out how and why a man in Nigeria danced for 7 days straight.
2: On the third day, I almost wanted to give up because the pain was hitting me deeply. But I always remembered where I started. And I kept going. And I kept going.
1: We look at the impact of the millions of free books given to children by Dolly Parton and how her dream is now being expanded.
3: Let's share this dream that all children should grow up in a home full of books. You will never know unless you try.
1: The story of a theatre worker who's gone from sweeping the aisles to performing on centre stage. The 11-year-old chess prodigy who's made history as the youngest woman grandmaster ever. And how a man in Scotland played the long game, spending 25 years pulling off the perfect prank on his best mate.
4: Hi, Kevin. Remember me? And it was with a picture of someone wearing the tops in London.
5: Who was the person?
4: I have no idea.
1: We begin in Nigeria, where a dancer has waltzed his way into the record books. Benjamin Daniel, or Ben Dancer as he's better known, shuffled, swayed and spun his way through 7 days of almost non-stop dancing. The 33-year-old was attempting to break the Guinness World Record for the longest dance marathon, using the challenge to highlight the struggles faced by professional dancers across Africa. I asked Ben what it was like to keep the rhythm going for 168 hours straight.
2: I started from the first day. The pain was intense. On the third day, I almost wanted to give up because the pain was hitting me deeply. But I always remembered where I started. I said, we have a target and we have to keep going. And I kept going. And I had the right team. They were there with me. They understood my goal.
1: Ben fell in love with dance as a child, and he's since built a career as a professional dancer in Nigeria. But his years in the industry showed him that there were some serious problems.
2: There are no structures that helps protect the dancers and then give them a sustainable and a long life. If you look at the situation of producers and writers in music, they get publishings, right? They have royalties that keeps them going, even after their career. So for dancers, once you dance on a video set, once you dance maybe on a production, that's all. They just pay you for the production that you did, and that's all. You have to pay for your medicals because you have to take care of your body because our body is our tool, right? You pay for the rehearsal space. You have to pay for costumes and all of this. So by the time you come back, there's nothing much that you can live with.
1: Ben wanted to bring the world's attention to the plight of African dancers, so he knew he had to do something big. The current Guinness World Record for the longest dance marathon is 5 days and 7 hours. Ben knew that with enough training, he could beat it.
2: I was swimming for my breath control. I was boxing. I was doing weightlifting and I was doing cardio. I was doing yoga. So all of these things helped to prepare my body. Prepare my mind for the 7 days pain I was about to embark on.
1: After 2 years of preparation, Ben took to the stage in the city of Lagos. The Guinness World Record rules stipulate that for every 1 hour of dancing, you can have 5 minutes of rest.
2: What I did was I would dance for 8 hours, then have 14 minutes. So it is in that 14 minutes that I'll go to my resting room.
1: In those 40-minute breaks, Ben would sleep, use the toilet, and get checked by a medical team. But what about eating and drinking?
2: I was eating on the stage. You will see there's a little table by the side. While I'm still dancing, I'm still eating.
1: There were many times Ben wanted to give up as he felt his body or mind start to give way. But the constant stream of people coming to cheer him on kept him going.
2: They would come during their work time. They would drive to me. they would check if I'm still standing, because at a point, people were doubting if I was going to make it. So they kept coming to check. So every time I see them, I get the courage to push. I feel like giving up. Whenever I see their faces and they laugh and they smile, even when I'm in pain, I will smile at them. I will thank them for coming, and I'm still dancing.
1: Ben is still waiting for his record to be officially ratified, but he's already achieved his bigger goal, shining a global spotlight on Africa's professional dancers.
2: Beyond dance as an entertainment, dancers are custodians of culture globally. For Africa, for every part of the world, dancers are custodians of culture. I knew that the victory was not for me alone. The whole world, the dancers, now they have a voice. There's new hope for the new generation.
1: Ben Dancer. The death of Dolly Parton 6 weeks ago sparked an outpouring of grief and love from across the world. But the Queen of Country wasn't just beloved for her music. Dolly was almost as well known for her philanthropy as she was for her songs. Since 1995, Dolly Parton's Imagination Library has been delivering free books to children every month. Today, the charity operates across 5 countries. In the wake of Dolly's passing, the scheme is now being expanded here in the UK, meaning tens of thousands more children will receive free books every month. Alfie Tobit has the details.
5: Growing up poor with 11 siblings in rural Tennessee, books weren't a big part of Dolly Parton's childhood.
6: Well, we didn't have books in our home because there were so many of us kids, and Daddy told us not to bring books home because kids just chew on them, pee on them, and do whatever kids do. So he said, I can't afford to, you know, pay for books.
5: It was Dolly's father's inability to read or write that inspired her to do something about low literacy rates in the United States.
6: Now, he was one of the wisest men I've ever known, but I knew in my heart this inability to read probably kept him from seeing all his dreams come true. So inspiring kids to love to read became my passion and my mission.
5: In 1995, Dolly launched the Imagination Library in her hometown in Tennessee, sending a book a month via post to children from birth until they turned 5. The program grew rapidly.
7: Really, the Imagination Library only had humble ambitions at the beginning. It was only ever supposed to be for Dolly's local town. But, you know, it goes so well in the local town, it goes countywide, so well county-wise, it goes statewide. And today it's up to sending books to 1 in 5 children across America.
5: That's Steve Corris from Dolly's charity, the Dollywood Foundation. The Imagination Library was so successful in the US that it expanded into Canada in 2006, followed by the UK, then Australia, and most recently, Ireland. Steve says more than 340 million free books have now been given to children through the program.
7: It's amazing. I mean, we continuously hear stories of families saying to us, they can't really believe that it's such a great service, because it's a free book that gets delivered through the letterbox every month. And it's a real nudge reminder for parents and families to sit down with their children and read.
5: There's a robust body of research showing that reading to young children helps their cognitive, linguistic, and emotional development. Books can also teach children important lessons about values, like kindness and optimism, like Dolly's favourite Imagination Library book, The Little Engine That Could.
6: All the dolls and toy animals began to smile and cheer. Puff, puff, chug, chug, went the little blue engine. I think I can, I think I can, I think I can.
5: The Imagination Library is now being expanded in the UK. The programme, which currently operates in 3 boroughs in London, will soon be available in 10 boroughs. Steve Corris says this expansion will see an additional 120,000 children become eligible for a free book every month.
7: So really what we're trying to do across many London boroughs is to provide a community-wide experience for children to get involved in the programme, so that within a whole community you'll have the same children all then going to school having read the same books. We usually start off with communities enrolling 10-15% within their first 6 months of starting, but we know through other communities that we've worked with that, you know, we can get up to 80, even 90% of the local area becoming enrolled in the programme over time.
5: For London parents like Harriet and her daughter Sienna, the Imagination Library has been life-changing.
8: It looks at the sky. We look at the ground. What do you think is about to shout?
9: There's a shark in the park.
8: There's a shark in the park. Next page. We read together every day, and that's been made possible because we get a book once a month. So it's made a huge difference.
10: And now that it's being expanded, what difference do you think it'll make overall for children in the capital?
8: This is going to make a world of a difference, because what it's going to mean is that parents don't have to worry about buying books, because buying books can be quite expensive.
5: Throughout her 60-year career, Dolly Parton sold over 100 million records, wrote more than 3,000 songs, and won 11 Grammy Awards. But the star said her greatest achievement was delivering books to children across the world.
3: Before he passed away, my daddy told me that the Imagination Library probably was the most important thing I'd ever done. Now, I can't tell you how much that meant to me, because I created the Imagination Library as a tribute to my daddy. Let's share this dream that all children should grow up in a home full of books. The first step is always the hardest, but you will never know unless you try.
1: The late Dolly Parton, ending that report by Alfie Tobit. To another performer now, this one on the other side of the world, in Australia. Ellen Ebbs was working as an usher at the Theatre Royal Sydney, helping people get to their seats and cleaning up after performances. As she watched the musicals, the 24-year-old dreamed of being on the stage herself. 2 months ago, Ellen stepped into the spotlight for the first time at the same theatre where she used to sweep the aisles, in a production of the classic musical Fiddler on the Roof. I spoke to Ellen about her journey from the stalls to the stage.
11: I came straight out of drama school, graduated, moved back home and was like, right, let's get, as we call, a muggle job. And I started working at Theatre Royal Sydney as an usher, and I loved it. I was like, this feels like a hack for a person that is trying to be in theatre, getting paid to watch shows every night and performers that I looked up to so much. And every night just felt like a free masterclass, to be honest.
1: And when you were in the theatre and the performance was going, were you ever imagining yourself up there on the stage?
11: I definitely was quietly manifesting it, but truly I would kind of tell myself, okay, maybe in like 5 years' time I would be up there.
1: Can you tell me about how you came to be cast in Fiddler on the Roof? You originally auditioned for a different role, didn't you? Not the role of Hodel that you ended up getting.
11: I did a self-tape and then I got called into the room and they called me back for Zytel, which is actually the older sister. So I presented the Zytel material and then the next callback was actually the final, and that was with Jordan Fine, the director from the original Regent's Park open air production. And I presented the Zytel material and then he was like, okay, can you leave the room for 1 second? And I was like, oh God, what have I done? And then they actually got me to do the Hodel material. 2 weeks later, my agent called me and I was on the way to dinner with my friend and I was like walking on the street and she called me and I was just like in complete shock. I like literally fell to the ground and like started crying because I could not believe it that I had booked the show.
1: What was opening night like? How did it feel when you first stepped out onto the stage in the same theatre where you used to work?
11: It was crazy. I've never felt a feeling like that. Even just coming into the wing, I got a wave of emotion that I wasn't really expecting because the fire exit door is right near the wing. And like as an usher, you need to check the fire exits. And I would always take my time and, you know, look around, sit, look in the wings and like try get a peek because that was the closest you could get to the stage as an usher. And so when we walked on the stage, I was like, oh my God, I could just like see myself as an usher in that area. But this time I was performing. And then as soon as that curtain kind of lifted, and I could just see a packed theater and just this wall of energy. And then I could see the ushers on the side. I just immediately, a tear came out of my eye because I was just like, this is so crazy. Like, this is so full circle. And so, yeah, it came out in tears because I just, yeah, I couldn't hold it in. It was truly incredible.
1: And when you're on stage performing, do you ever see your old colleagues out in the stalls?
11: Yes, of course, every single night. And I used to love it because I could see them. I'd be like, okay, there's Sienna at door one. James is at door two. I could see who was who and who was where. So I could like feel their energy and like cheering me on. And on the closing night on Saturday, just gone, it was so cute. They all came in for bows and there was like 15 ushers on either side of stage left and right, screaming and cheering and all like filming. It was just so beautiful and really, really nice to have their support throughout the whole thing.
1: Ellen Ebbs. Coming up in this podcast, how two decades of mysterious emails and a missing football jersey came to a head.
4: I instantly knew it was the top. It was the top. I was just lost for words. I couldn't believe it. The fact that it was literally 25 years as well.
1: An 11-year-old girl has become the youngest chess player in history to achieve the title of Woman Grandmaster. Padana Sivanandan, who's from London, reached the milestone at the 46th Chess Olympiad in Uzbekistan. Lucy Atchison has the details.
12: When Padana Sivanandan sits down to face her opponents, the 11-year-old needs a booster seat to lift her high enough to see across the chessboard. But that hasn't stopped her reaching incredible heights. On September the 27th, Padana earned her third woman grandmaster norm at the annual Chess Olympiad in Samarkand. Norms are games at elite tournaments that count towards international titles. Securing her third norm meant Padana had met all the requirements to become a woman grandmaster.
13: I didn't really know that I got my final norm, and I didn't realise I was the youngest to do so either, but yeah, I was happy, and now I feel like it's kind of sunk in a bit.
12: Padana first started playing chess at the age of five during the COVID lockdown. After discovering an old set that belonged to her father, she quickly became fascinated by the game.
13: I really liked how the pieces looked, especially the knight and the queen. I wanted to use them as toys outside of chess. But then my dad told me that the next person who got the board wouldn't be able to play chess properly. So instead he taught me the basics and how to play, and then I liked it, so from there I kept on playing.
12: By the age of eight, Padana had become the youngest player ever to draw against a grandmaster at a European championship. A year later, she became the youngest female player to beat one.
13: I kind of just kept going to tournaments and I enjoyed it as well. I had to learn a lot more about the game and still a lot more to learn now. And then I learned about concepts and things like that, and then I kind of just searched up videos on YouTube and just found them and saw what I liked, and I just enjoyed it.
12: While chess remains a male-dominated sport, female participation is growing rapidly. According to the International Chess Federation, the number of women and girls taking part is increasing across every region of the world. The Woman Grandmaster title is the highest female-only distinction in chess. The most prestigious achievement overall is the Open Grandmaster title, which can be earned by players of any gender. 44 women in history have achieved that honour. Could Padana become number 45? For now, the 11-year-old says she's taking things one move at a time.
13: I'm not sure what exactly is next. I don't think I have like a set aim. I just want to like keep playing tournaments and enjoying chess and see how far I can go.
1: Padana Sivanandan, ending that report by Lucy Atchison. If you're under the age of 40, there's a good chance that most couples you know met on a dating app. But for many singles, swiping is more frustrating than fruitful. Mary Timby was feeling exactly this way when she decided to try and find love in a very old-fashioned way. On a whim, she flew from the US to Ireland for a matchmaking festival that's been bringing people together every year since 1857. There, she met Jason. My colleague Sheila Flynn spoke to the couple about their unconventional love story.
14: I had been to the festival 3 to 4 times in the past. I'd kind of gone back for the Irish traditional music and the culture. And I seen Mary in the matchmaker bar, and here we are today.
15: Mary, tell me what your first impressions were of the festival, whether it lived up to expectations or was different.
16: The culture here is just the warmth, and I felt really at home. I felt very welcomed. I had ran into a couple women from Jersey, and I told them, oh, there's this matchmaking festival in Lisdoonvarna. I think I'm going to stop by. And we just sort of joined forces and went to the festival together. The next day I woke up and my Irish Airbnb host said, How was it? Did you meet anyone? What'd you think? And I said, well, you know, it was kind of slow. The age group was older. And my Airbnb host said, you should go back tonight, because I heard that the younger folks come out at night. And I said, okay, I'll give it another try. So we are at the matchmaking bar and I go to the bar to get a drink. And there's this handsome Irishman there. I was staying open. I didn't think much of it. And then he came up and said hello.
14: Yeah, I went over and introduced myself. A conversation was kind of flowing at the time and it just felt really genuine connection. But unfortunately, I didn't have much time in my hands. So I got her name and I said, oh, sure, I might see you around.
16: And then the next day,
14: I found her on social media and I sent her a text and I said, look, here's my number. I'd like to maybe meet for a coffee. It wasn't nothing kind of over fancy or anything like that.
16: I'm glad you followed up.
14: Yeah.
15: And what had both of your expectations been about actually finding a match at the festival?
16: There is no formal program to this festival. You don't go and get matched. You go, you dance, you connect. And that's how the festival has been for 160 years.
15: So let's go back to your courtship and how it developed.
14: When I sent a message, I wasn't really expecting anything back. And so when I did get a response, I was shocked to myself. We were kind of just chatting for a while. And then I kind of asked Mary, was she around for much longer? And she actually told me that she was returning home. So I was a bit devastated about that. But then
16: I extended my trip for the boy. And we went to dinner and conversation just flowed and there was a connection. And I just kept extending my time here. I mean, we really were falling in love. I did eventually have to go home to real life, and that was so tough.
14: Mm-hmm. It was hard. It was very hard.
16: Tears at the airport. It was very tough to start a long-distance relationship, but it ended up being a really great opportunity for us to slow things down a little bit from the whirlwind.
15: Have you gotten responses from people saying, because of you, I got this idea to go to Lisdoonvarna?
16: I have received many messages saying, hey, I'm going to Lisdoonvarna because I saw your video. And I'm so excited for them and excited that they're taking that chance too. Put your phone down and put yourself out there and good things will come to you. You know, it may be at a matchmaking festival in Ireland, or it may be on a hike, or it may be on a boat ride. But I think just putting yourself out there is really the best advice we can give.
14: Sometimes you just got to take the leap forward and see how you go.
1: Mary Timby and Jason Mangan. We end this episode in Scotland with a prank between friends that lasted for a quarter of a century. It began in 2001 when Kevin Hill went searching for his favourite football top, a green and white Celtic strip with the name of his favourite player on the back. He couldn't find it. A few weeks later, he started to receive strange emails updating him about the jersey's whereabouts. Stephen Godden has the story.
17: Ian Wright's brief spell at Celtic at the turn of the century was a less celebrated chapter in the Arsenal legend's career. But for one fan, it brought together his two footballing loves in one perfect present.
18: My name's Kevin, massive Celtic fan. To have my absolute hero sign for us and be able to have his name on the back of my team's shirt is just amazing.
17: But to Kevin's school friend, Chris, the strip provided an opportunity for some friendly revenge.
19: Kev had played a prank on me and I was determined to get him back. I took his Celtic strip, unbeknownst to him, with Ian Wright in the back, very recognisable strip, sent it off around the world, set up a fake email address and sent him periodically photographs of it in exotic locations.
18: Hi Kevin, remember me? Yeah, that's right. It's your Ian Wright Celtic strip. And it was with a picture of someone wearing the top in London.
19: Who was the person?
18: I have no idea.
19: If I knew somebody was going on holiday, I'd send it off for them and say, right, just get a random stranger, ideally in front of a recognisable landmark, hold up the strip, get a photograph, and job done.
18: I think it was Barcelona.
19: It went to Venice.
18: It then found its way to Turkey.
19: Chicago, Lake Michigan.
18: Puerto Rico.
19: Where else did it go? Machu Picchu.
20: Vegas.
19: Vegas, yes, it did go to Vegas. Easter Island, of course, was a cracker.
20: If you had to pick out one favourite.
18: I would say it's Christ the Redeemer in Brazil, because it's a place that personally I would love to go to. So the fact that my strip's been there but I haven't is quite a cool story, I think.
17: But any worthwhile prank needs a good reveal.
19: I got an invitation to his wedding and I thought, right, this is the perfect time. Gathered everyone round and said, Kev, I've got a little surprise for you. Hey, how you doing? Come and have a look at this. Handed over the present and he opened it, which was obviously the photo book with all the photographs and the return of the strip.
18: I instantly knew it was the top. It was the top. I was just lost for words. I couldn't believe it. The fact that it was literally 25 years as well is a nice number. Yeah.
19: I've got a slight confession. It's not the original strip, I'm afraid to say.
18: It's not.
19: Oh, no.
17: The original lost somewhere in South America. A convincing replacement was hard to find. The solution involved eBay and iron-on lettering.
19: A lot of love went into that.
18: Well, I was going to say, you've done... You've done very well then.
20: Still friends?
18: Oh, of course. Absolutely, yeah.
19: Well done. Thanks.
1: Kevin Hill and Chris Robertson. And that's all from the Happy Pod for now. We'd love to hear from you. As ever, the address is globalpodcast@bbc.co.uk. I'm Helena Burke and the editor is Karen Martin. Until next time... Goodbye.
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24: Hello, welcome to the newsroom. I'm Ankur Desai. President Zelensky says he feels betrayed by Donald Trump, and Ukraine will restart strikes on Russian oil refineries as Ukrainians prepare for another tough winter.
25: We know they want to kill us, so it's not something that we didn't had experience in. It's just very painful.
24: The BBC has found that investigations by the Israeli military into hundreds of recent deaths and injuries attributed to the IDF have yet to be led to a public outcome. And ahead of the upcoming key midterm elections in the US, we gauge the mood in Iowa.
26: He's got us in the war. He's got prices, groceries high, gas sky high. I can't call him what I'd like to.
27: Will voters blame him for the high prices?
26: I think so.
24: And?
28: I'm wondering whether the dogs are actually tuning in to what humans are doing when they're naming objects in the environment.
24: Animal behaviorists have found that dogs, just like humans, connect sounds with shapes. All of that to follow this update.
0: BBC News with Govinda Gill. President Zelensky says Ukraine will restart strikes on Russian oil refineries after Donald Trump lifted sanctions on Russian diesel and declared an energy ceasefire Moscow has so far ignored. Speaking to the Financial Times, Mr. Zelensky also raised concerns about potential new limits to US intelligence sharing. Donald Trump has denied that he's stopped sharing information with Ukraine, but Oleksandr Mereshko, a senior Ukrainian MP, says support from the Americans has clearly waned.
2: sometimes we have to adapt to realities. Of course, we continue to be dependent in terms of American weaponry, which is sold to for us to our European friends and partners. We continue to be dependent in terms of sharing intelligence information. We're dependent in a sense that, for example, intelligence information and Starlink, they help to save lives of civilian population. So in this case, for us to survive will be more difficult without American support, but we will survive anyway.
0: Russia launched more attacks overnight, killing five people across the country. Naval authorities in Romania say they're searching for eight crew missing after a commercial vessel caught fire off its Black Sea coast, a key route for Ukrainian exports. Romania's defense ministry says it's investigating whether it was hit by a drone. A BBC investigations found that there's been no public outcome to hundreds of incidents of deaths and injuries attributed to the Israeli military, even though the Israel Defense Forces said it would investigate. There have been 254 such incidents in Gaza, Lebanon, the West Bank and Israel. BBC Verify's Merlin Thomas reports.
3: We combed through thousands of news reports and identified hundreds of incidents in which the Israeli military has said it's investigating after being accused of killing or injuring people. The Israeli military often says it's looking into an incident, but very rarely do we then receive further information. Some of the cases we've identified are nearly 3 years old. The IDF told us it took every allegation raising concerns about conduct with the utmost seriousness.
0: At least 27 children and a teacher have been killed by the collapse of a school roof in Pakistan. Dozens more are being treated for their injuries. From Islamabad, here's Caroline Davis.
5: Images and footage from the rescue services show a desperate scramble to dig out children from beneath the rubble from the collapsed roof. Videos show people passing trays of debris over their heads. The deputy commissioner for Peshawar told the BBC that teams were still working to remove the material to make sure no person was left behind. All the children killed were under the age of 13, according to the rescuers. The reason why the roof collapsed is still unclear. The injured and those that had died were taken to nearby Lady Reading Hospital.
0: World News from the BBC. Brazil's Senate approved a constitutional amendment to reduce the working week from 6 days to five. It also approved a reduction in working hours from 44 to 40 hours per week. President Luiz Inácio Lula da Silva is hoping the move will give him momentum ahead of this month's runoff presidential vote against the right-wing candidate, Flavio Bolsonaro. 72 retired US generals, admirals and other high-ranking military officers have urged the Pentagon to cancel plans to livestream a death by firing squad execution. In an open letter, the group wrote that the public broadcasting of Army psychiatrist Nidal Hassan's death, slated for the 3rd of December, would be a barbaric abuse of authority and make a martyr of the mass shooter. A new bridge that links China and North Korea has opened 12 years after it was built. China's foreign ministry said the new Yalu Bridge will further promote trade with North Korea. Here's our correspondent Stephen McDonnell.
6: Lorries have already started moving in both directions across what the Chinese call the Yalu River and what the North Koreans call the Amnok River. And they're showing their country's flags, and it's seen as a representation of improved relations between the two. Now, funnily enough, the same bridge used to show how sour the relations were, and that's because it was finished in 2014, and yet on the North Korean side, the customs buildings, the roads leading up to it, were never completed.
0: Asian stock markets have fallen following higher than expected inflation figures from the US, which piled pressure on the US central bank to increase interest rates. Japan's Nikkei slumped by just over 5%, with AI stocks suffering the biggest losses. Seoul's KOSPI index briefly fell by 8%, with tech shares sharply down. That's the latest BBC News.
24: Hello, you're listening to the newsroom from the BBC World Service with me, Ankur Desai. Welcome to the programme. Who's behind the restrictions on Ukrainian access to Elon Musk's company's military-grade satellite communications network, Starshield? Mr. Musk has suggested it was the US government. And the Ukrainian President Volodymyr Zelensky says he feels personally betrayed by Donald Trump after the US president recently lifted sanctions on Russian diesel. The energy ceasefire announced by Mr. Trump is also being ignored. And Ukrainians are bracing themselves for yet another hard winter. Nina Dobrunova lives in Kharkiv and Tatiana Kagitina is in the port city of Odessa. They both told the BBC about their experiences of Russian attacks. We'll hear first from Nina in Kharkiv.
4: They focus on electricity, heating, water supply, and also supermarkets, gas stations. So basically they try to make the life in the city impossible. It became more difficult, so now it's more dangerous to go on the gas station, for example, and go to the supermarket, especially big malls. With the products, yes, sometimes there are some shortage of products, but not something disastrous. But they try to make it worse and worse.
25: Putin wants to make life in Ukraine so miserable and to scare people. Well, we are preparing for winter. What can I say? I buy some canned food, you know, just no panic, just to be prepared for a couple of days. Well, if we have some critical shortage of products, but I'm sure that we can manage because this is the fifth winter. It's not the first one when we didn't know what to do. So I have my bricks. I have some canned food. I try to buy, you know, from my every income, I try to buy some kind of power bank, you know, small or just a bigger one, just to be prepared. We know they want to kill us, so it's not something that we didn't had experience in, yeah. You know. It's just very painful.
24: Meanwhile, EU leaders are meeting in Brussels to discuss Russia's war against Ukraine, as well as European defence and security. Just before we came on air, I asked our Europe correspondent, Nick Beek, what Europeans can do to help Ukraine apart from yet another sanctions package.
7: These European leaders are meeting at a time when the relationship between President Zelensky and President Trump really is in a very bad condition. It's probably the worst it's been since that infamous bust-up in the Oval Office in February of last year. So in the short term, I think they're going to be trying to build bridges if they can, if they've got any sort of ability to do that with President Trump, if they're able to reach out to him. But no, it's sanctions really that I think they're talking about, a 23rd round of sanctions that would really squeeze the Kremlin and its ability to pump money into the Ukraine war. So that's what they're going to be talking about. But already some of the leaders who've been arriving at this two-day summit, for example, the Dutch Prime Minister, saying that not all European leaders, not all European countries doing what they should to help the Ukrainians.
24: Yeah, absolutely. There's been EU criticism of this diesel deal, but collectively the EU bought more than $200 billion worth of oil and gas from Russia since 2022.
7: Well, that's right, and that's something that President Trump has mentioned. He's suggested that the Europeans are being hypocritical, but if you're talking about sanctions and tighter pressure coming on Moscow, if you look at what happened just a few weeks ago, France fought quite hard, actually, to successfully get a Russian-Uzbek billionaire taken off the existing EU sanctions list. And this happened, and a day later, a French national was released from prison in Azerbaijan. So the French really were accused of politicizing this process. So let's see what these European leaders work out over the next couple of days. But President Zelensky, obviously in the short term, his concern is that the Americans may be withholding some vital intelligence about incoming Russian strikes. And also the Ukrainians have been talking about their concern that their ability to use Starlink, Elon Musk's product, has been diminished in some way. And again, that's harming them both on the offensive and on the defensive as well.
24: Out of the European leaders, who could help mediate this relationship between President Trump and President Zelensky? We know President Trump's been fond of Giorgia Meloni, for example, in the past, the Italian leader. But is there anybody or a group of leaders who could help mend this relationship?
7: Well, you mentioned Giorgia Meloni there, Anka. She's an interesting one because she was seen as having a pretty good relationship with President Trump, seen as a Trump whisperer, someone who could, you know, talk to him quietly behind the scenes and help him see sense, as the Europeans would view it. But in recent months, their relationship has really taken a nosedive. She was critical of President Trump's plans to buy Russian diesel. She said this would legitimize Moscow. It would undermine the sanctions that the European Union have already brought in. So that's not a particularly good bond at the moment. We know that in the past, President Macron has seemed to be, you know, laughing and joking and standing shoulder to shoulder with President Trump at these big set piece occasions. But their relationship has certainly strained more often than not, I would suggest. So maybe it falls to Mark Rutte, who is, of course, the head of NATO, the former Prime Minister of the Netherlands. He throughout has maintained this policy of never criticizing President Trump, no matter what he says and does. So maybe there is some way that he can get a message to the White House. But, you know, President Trump at the moment, the way he's talking, the way he's acting, he's moving in a different direction to a lot of these European leaders. And for them, that is of huge concern, really.
24: Nick Meek reporting from Brussels. Now, the BBC has identified 254 incidents in which the Israeli military has been accused of killing or injuring people in Gaza, Lebanon, the occupied West Bank and Israel, which it said it would investigate. But no outcome has been publicly disclosed. BBC Verify has been combing through tens of thousands of news reports and hundreds of incidents in which the Israel Defense Forces, or the IDF as they're known as, faced allegations of harm since the outbreak of war in Gaza. Now, the IDF says it takes every allegation or report raising concerns about conduct that they may be inconsistent with the law or IDF directives with the utmost seriousness. Let's get more on this with BBC Verify's Merlin Thomas, who joins me now in the newsroom studio and is across this. Merlin, so the IDF, how do they investigate these incidents? And I guess twofold, what does it tell us about the transparency of them?
8: It's been really hard getting any clarity on how it does do that. And there are multiple layers to the system in which it goes about investigating incidents. Now, it goes from everything from command level reviews to a more escalated version of that, which is a criminal investigation. Now, in each of these cases we've looked at, the IDF has said it's investigating them, but they're all a variation of those words. For example, it says it's examining or reviewing or looking into or checking. Now, in either way, whatever happens, the outcome isn't always made public. And that speaks to your point about transparency. It's been really hard getting an understanding of what's going on. But in August, the IDF made a really rare report and it published the details of five incidents and some really high profile ones, including the killing of the 5-year-old Hind Rajab, the killing of 15 Palestinian emergency workers and the killing of World Central Kitchen workers as well. It also added that 150 incidents were being reviewed. Now, we don't know what those incidents were. And we approached the IDF multiple times with the incidents that we'd identified, asking them for the specifics of what had happened. Now, they got back to us about two of them, and it told us that they were still under review. Now, the IDF, as you said, has said that it takes all of these allegations with the utmost seriousness.
24: And you used AI to help get through some of these reports as well. How did you use AI to conduct the research?
8: In this case, AI was essentially used as a gathering tool, kind of helps us comb through thousands and thousands of articles, about 60,000 initially. And because the IDF use all of these different types of phrases to look into these incidents, we couldn't just use a simple keyword search. It wouldn't have thrown up all the results. And so we manually went through thousands of these articles after it shortlisted a few of them. And then we went through and deduplicated them. And then we manually checked every single one of them. So it was essentially the beginning jumping off point to help us gather the possible leads.
24: Okay, and I guess in terms of accountability, can the Geneva Convention therefore add pressure on the IDF to investigate and prosecute their own, for example?
8: There are rules of war, and the ICRC has guidelines on what they can do in terms of investigating these things, and you know, there are set rules on those. For example, they set out that investigations into possible unlawful acts should be thorough, prompt, impartial, and as transparent as possible. Now, one international law expert actually told me that when it comes to investigating incidents of harm, Israel has relied heavily on the argument that it's a rule of law country in order to delegitimize attempts by the international community to investigate. And she told us that if we have any reasonable grounds to believe that they get kicked into the long grass, these incidents, then that would undermine the narrative that Israel is fully capable of taking care of providing accountability.
24: Okay, Merlin, thank you so much for coming in. Merlin Thomas there from BBC Verify. Now, he's perhaps best known as the most powerful leader in football around the world, and today he could face the music. The future of Gianni Infantino, the president of FIFA, will be up for discussion today at talks in Zurich. He's faced a backlash over the reinstatement of the US player following Balogun in this year's World Cup, despite his red card, and questions over a failed plan to sell commercial stakes in the tournament to private investors. But can he retain his position? Alex Phillips, formerly both a UEFA board member and FIFA consultant, has been weighing it up with my colleague Johnny Diamond. He says today's talks are entirely different.
9: This isn't normal because the council is normally done quite quickly. It's run in an autocratic fashion where there are not many questions, not much discussion, and then in the end, basically everything that was pre-decided gets rubber stamped. But today will be different.
10: And we expect those topics, I mean, in particular, the attempt to sort of part-privatise the World Cup will be central to discussions?
9: Absolutely. That was, although it should be said that that was simply one of many major issues, but that was the one, the straw that broke the camel's back, that led to organised protests and resistance from many of the council members and many of the federations, especially those in Europe.
10: Organised protests and resistance, yes. A realistic candidate to replace Infantino, not yet. Is there one on the agenda?
9: This is being discussed, has been discussed for many, many weeks, probably years. And I think more important than a candidate is a programme. I mean, what do people actually want from FIFA? That's never been clearly articulated, and nobody really bothers with manifestos or anything that you have in normal politics, which they should do. And so I think it needs a programme, but of course it does need a good candidate as well. But there are a few weeks to go until the deadline, and so until that time, it's impossible to say.
10: I mean, there has been talk of Arsene Wenger, the legendary Arsenal manager, chief of global football development at FIFA, that he may go into the fray.
9: That's true. There has been talk of that. I think, I mean, he has his own life. He's not a football politician, but it would bring integrity and football back to the, well, I say back, it would bring football and integrity to the leadership of FIFA. I mean, any normal, let's say any football lover anywhere around the world would think it's a no-brainer, an obvious choice. It would have been years ago. So let's see what he decides. There may be other candidates as well. The problem at FIFA is that it's become a for-profit organisation. It's become focused on money. If you look at the strategy of FIFA on its website, it says that one of its main strategic goals was to generate $10 billion in revenues. Theoretically, it should be, we want a billion registered players, or we want to develop women's football or whatever. So it's become subverted, if you like. The means and the ends have become switched around. It's become way too much focused on money and not enough focused on football. And I think someone like that would put football back as the main priority.
24: Alex Phillips there. You're listening to the newsroom from the BBC World Service. Still to come, what's behind a wave of protests in Albania? But before then, the US president remains his usual defiant self. But inside, there might be some trepidation ahead of next month's midterm elections. Recent polls show an advantage for Democrats. Both chambers of Congress are currently controlled by Republicans. But Democrats are now hoping they can flip vulnerable seats in the House of Representatives and take control of the US Senate. The state of Iowa has voted three times for Donald Trump, which is a sign of deepening conservative base. But with prices rising and policies that some voters may not like from Mr. Trump, could the state flip to the Democrats? Our North America editor Sarah Smith reports from Iowa.
11: It's often the case that the sitting president's party takes a battering in the midterm elections. But this year's opinion polls are suggesting an oversized advantage for Democrats. And that's because voters blame Donald Trump directly for the cost of living and the war in Iran. Game day at the Kinnick Stadium in Iowa City sees the Hawkeyes taking on Ohio State at American College Football. And the party starts early, hours before kickoff in the car park. There is beer, hot dogs, and even a whole alligator roasting on a barbecue.
12: We smoked it for about four and a half hours. Now we've wrapped it in bacon.
11: The Hawkeyes are the clearly acknowledged underdogs here. Winding his way through the crowd is Josh Turek, the Democratic candidate for Senate from Iowa. He's a former Paralympian basketball player who's in a wheelchair, shaking as many hands and trying to win over as many voters as he can, because this is a really tight race here in Iowa.
1: I think that Iowans are uniquely struggling and hurting, and so I think they're ready for change. I mean, the tariffs have hurt Iowa more than any other state. The war in Iran, gas prices, diesel prices.
13: When I'm on the ballot, people show up and you always win. When I'm not on the ballot, 45% fewer people show up. So I'm asking you to do me one favor. Pretend I'm on the ballot, please. We got to go and win this.
11: Donald Trump is insisting on leading the Republican campaign, even if many of his candidates don't want to be seen anywhere near a president with record low approval ratings. He could well be deterring more voters than he attracts.
14: I think it definitely puts voters off. There's no doubt about that. And I do think it probably raises the Democratic side.
26: Oh, he's got us in the war. He's got prices, groceries high, sky high, gas sky high.
15: Prices are up everywhere and families are getting squeezed. So here's what I'm doing about it.
11: The Republican Senate candidate, Ashley Hinson, has voted to support the war in Iran 7 times in Congress. But like other Republicans in tough races, she's now trying to distance herself from the conflict.
15: It's why I've called for an immediate and successful end to the war in Iran so that families can see some relief at the pump and at the checkout line.
11: We're driving through Iowa, and there are cornfields to the left of me, cornfields to the right of me, just about as far as you can see. This is absolutely classic American Midwest agricultural state where farmers are really feeling the pain from petrol, diesel, fertilizer price increases. Farmer Jason Rogers stepped off his combine harvester to speak to me. He voted for Donald Trump 2 years ago and has since seen his own costs rise due to a war he doesn't believe the U.S. should be engaged in.
16: He did start the war in Iran, which I will say I don't think we probably should be in that one.
11: If you were looking at Republican candidates who had supported the war in Iran, would that affect your thinking?
16: No, it's not just one thing that's going to disqualify somebody for me voting for him.
11: I've heard repeatedly across Iowa from voters who feel their country is on the wrong track, but who, like Jason, don't plan to change their vote as a result. Opinion polls do suggest a surge for Democrats, but they may not be able to rely solely on Donald Trump's low approval ratings to boost their vote.
24: That report from Sarah Smith in Iowa. Now to Albania. Where violent clashes have taken place in the capital between riot police and protesters demanding better university conditions and the resignation of the government. Parts of Albania's Ministry of Education were set on fire. Railings used to block streets and projectiles were launched at the police. The protests have merged with a wider anti-government movement dubbed the Flamingo Revolution. Arben Kola is one of the organizers.
17: We have been protesting peacefully, but the arrogance of the diorama kept growing, especially during August and September, when the number of protesters started to drop because Albanians were not used to such a long protest like this revolution that was triggered by the resorts in Narta Lagoon. But this was just a tip of the iceberg, because Albanians had a lot of things to stand up against the government.
24: Ruel Domi is a political commentator in Albania. He told Anne Soy about the background of the demonstrations.
18: With all these corruption scandals, no wonder people take the streets, and students do that as well. And then on top of that, there's another layer added, which is the horrible conditions of the Albanian higher education system. So students have been demanding better conditions for years now in terms of their dorms and how higher education is funded and a lot of those other things. I think what tipped the entire situation is, in fact, the most recent scandal that erupted with the chief of the National Security of Albania, the intelligence services, and that on top of other scandals that have erupted with the Rama government over the past years. And I think that made people flow to the streets once again and demand the resignation of the government. The protests against the current Rama government, the fourth Rama government, by the students began in July of 2026, so in the summer, for reasons unrelated to the current reason, which was the infamous Zvernets project. And then it went from that to corruption and demands for the government to resign, demands for snap elections and a complete reformation of the Albanian political system. The strategy is clear. The protests were not actually achieving anything, in my view at least. In order for them to keep this protest going, some factions of that protest, having lost a lot of the students, now they are resorting to violence to remain relevant.
24: That's Albanian political commentator Ruel Domi. Now, animal behaviorists have found that dogs, just like humans, connect sounds with shapes. And it's related to the so-called Buba Kiki effect. Somebody who's researched this is Joanne Arciuli, a professor at the College of Health and Enablement at Flinders University in Australia. She spoke to James Copnell.
2: The Buba Kiki effect is referring to a relationship between sound and meaning. So the Buba sounds tend to be associated with round shapes, and the Kiki sounds tend to be associated with spiky shapes. Researchers are wondering whether it might have something to do with the shape of your mouth when you make certain sounds. So when you say Buba, your mouth is making more rounded shapes, whereas when you say Kiki, the mouth is not making round shapes, if that makes sense. And then when we think about the way these words might be written, certainly in English, the letters in Buba are more round and the letters in Kiki are a bit more angular and sharp. I don't do research with animals myself, but I have been reading about this Buba Kiki research with baby chicks and also dogs. So it seems that dogs, at least from this recent study, also seem to show a preference. So when presented with the Buba sound, they tend to look at a screen showing a rounded sort of a shape more than they would look at a screen showing a spiky shape. And vice versa with Kiki, they tend to look, when they hear that, they tend to look at the screen with the spiky object more than the screen with the round object.
10: And is that something that instinctively surprises you?
2: Yes and no. I mean, dogs live in the same world as humans and live very closely with their humans. And I'm wondering whether the dogs are actually tuning in to what humans are doing when they're naming objects in the environment, the sorts of sounds that go with objects that they hear their humans naming. So I wonder whether dogs are tuning into their humans to learn these associations. But then when we think about the research with baby chicks, I'm wondering how that could be, because I'm not sure there are many chickens living with their humans, although some do.
10: Yeah. And does it work?
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1: Presented with those sorts of sounds and then given a choice between a round sort of looking thing or a spiky looking thing, what would they choose? And it does seem to be found across different languages and different cultures. I'm not sure I'd go as far as saying it's universal. I think there's been a few studies showing it's not found in certain languages, but it's certainly been found in many, many languages.
2: That was Professor Joanne Archuli, Professor at the College of Health and Enablement at Flinders University in Australia. Ending this edition of the Newsroom from the BBC World Service with me, Uncritisai, and from the team. We'll see you on the next one.
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0: Coming up on Business Daily, how did Germany's biggest car maker go off track? Volkswagen, a symbol of German engineering, is struggling with cheaper Chinese rivals and slower sales, leading to tens of thousands of job cuts and plant closures. Can VW reverse its fortunes, and what do its troubles tell us about the state of the German economy? That's on Power Players, right after the latest world news.
1: BBC News with Chris Aldridge. Ukraine's president says his country will restart strikes on Russian oil refineries after Moscow failed to respect an energy ceasefire declared by Donald Trump on Sunday. The governor of Russia's Ryazan region has since said a massive Ukrainian drone assault has set the oil refinery there ablaze. At least 27 children and a teacher have been killed by the collapse of a school roof in Pakistan. It's not clear what caused the collapse of the Iqra private school in Peshawar. The BBC has found that there's been no public outcome to hundreds of deaths and injuries attributed to the Israeli military, even though the Israel Defense Forces said it would investigate. There have been more than 250 such incidents in Gaza, Lebanon, the West Bank and Israel. Naval authorities in Romania say they're searching for 8 crew missing after a commercial vessel caught fire off its Black Sea coast, a key route for Ukrainian exports. 4 other crew members were rescued from the chemical tanker early on Thursday. The British government has warned Eritrea that its nationals could face a complete visa ban unless it agrees to take back more migrants who arrived illegally on small boats. The Interior Minister, Shabana Mahmood, said Eritrea had been given every chance, as she put it, to comply with Britain's request. Asian stock markets have fallen following higher-than-expected inflation figures from the US, which piled pressure on the US central bank to increase interest rates. Japan's Nikkei slumped by just over 5%, with AI stocks suffering the biggest losses. Seoul's KOSPI index briefly fell by 8%. The United Nations has welcomed the release of a staff member who'd been detained by the Houthis in Yemen since 2024. A UN official said Sami al-Kalabi had been reunited with his family. BBC News.
0: Here we go then. Do you two remember this?
2: Walt Disney Productions, The Love Bug. He's a scrappy little beetle that adopts a has-been race driver and turns him into a champion.
0: Oh, so much nostalgia there.
3: Is this a flex if I say I only remember the reboot with Lindsay Lohan?
4: These youngsters, I never liked Herbie, I'm going to be honest with you. I mean, you know, happy car, what a load of nonsense.
0: I don't know. You're such a great...

0: I loved it. The lovable VW Beetle that conquered Hollywood. For decades, it was more than a car company. It was a symbol of German engineering, a pillar of Europe's industrial success. Now it faces a much less charming ride. Sales are under pressure. Chinese rivals, well, they're gaining ground. And the company is confronting some difficult questions about its future. So today on Power Players from Business Daily, we're asking, what went wrong at Volkswagen? And is this just a crisis at one car maker or a warning sign for Germany's industrial model itself? I'm Michelle Fleury in the studio in New York.
1: I'm Will Bain here in the studio in the UK.
2: And I'm Rahul Tandon, also in a studio in the UK, but a different one to Mr. Bain.
0: So did either of you ever drive a VW, own a VW?
2: I've still got a VW. I'll be honest with you. My mum would only drive Volkswagens, and she passed away a few years ago, but we've still got her Polo, but she had lots of Golfs, and I have to say, they've been part of my childhood growing up. So I don't like Herbie, but I do like a lot of other Volkswagen cars.
3: My mum's VW Charan, back in the day, if people remember those, the people carriers, used to bring me, my two sisters, and our mates who used to come to school with us in it as well. I know people have speculated about whether the mystery wagon in Scooby-Doo was actually a VW car or not. My mum's VW Charan was definitely the real mystery wagon, all sorts of characters on there.
0: Yeah, and my mum had a VW Golf for decades as well, so I guess this one hits home. Look, VW, a symbol of Germany's industrial might, but it is in trouble. Let's go back a bit to understand really, I mean, how big a deal it is. We need to kind of go back to how big it became a rule. I mean, this company started, what, back under the Nazis? How did it end up as one of the world's biggest car makers?
2: It began in the 1930s when Adolf Hitler had this idea of trying to make a car that was accessible to most particular Germans. He got a guy called Ferdinand Porsche to design it in the early 1930s. In the 1937, they formed a company for the preparation of the German people's car. First factory built in Wolfsburg came up in 1938. Then the war happened. And this is the thing with Volkswagen. They've been a controversial company. They had the factory. There was forced labor making products during the war. Come out of the war, the Brits have taken over the factory, and then it was a Brit who got it going.
0: Then we get to the 70s. I mean, let's remind ourselves how Volkswagen tried to sell the brand to the world.
4: Try looking at a Volkswagen this way. It's the only small car with a sealed steel bottom that leaves nothing exposed beneath it. And the VW is built to take a little punishment. In fact, the VW is so well put together, it's practically airtight. Now, what other car gives you this kind of quality at this kind of price?
3: Having known your mum, Rahul, I can see now why you brought this up, taking shots at her driving here.
2: Not at all. Not at all.
0: Yeah, because that ad, we should point out, it ends with the car being driven into the water to prove just how airtight it is.
2: My mum never did that. She would have wasted money by putting a car into
3: some
2: water.
3: But it's that point about reliability, isn't it? It's the type of thing that my dad would talk about. Now, when I was talking to him this week about that we were doing this on the programme, and that was kind of part of it, right? Super reliable, you know what it's going to get, indestructible in terms of a road vehicle, all that kind of stuff. That's what the VW brand was built on.
0: But then how does it become an empire?
3: It goes on this massive expansion spree over the next few decades. So in the 60s, it had bought up Audi, another German maker, so they come under the same brand. But then from the 80s onward, it's just pace, pace, pace. So they buy the Spanish brand Seat. In the 90s, they buy the Czech brand Skoda. They get into luxury cars at the back end of the 90s. So Bugatti, Bentley, Lamborghini getting under there. And then, of course, a name we've already mentioned on the podcast, 2010s. Porsche comes in there as well. So you're trying to get that massive range.
0: Yeah, and I remember going to so many of the Detroit auto shows. It was always freezing in January, and VW would be there, Porsche would be there, and they were kind of throwing money at the brand, trying to expand massively in this market, competing with Toyota at the time to become the world's largest. You know, who would kind of walk away with that prize as the biggest?
2: And they did, didn't they? In 2016, Volkswagen became the biggest car maker in the world, and they had that title for 4 years. And what had led to that was this incredible growth in China. If I say to you this word, Santana, what does it mean to both of you?
3: The band.
0: I mean,
3: Michelle Branch, name and love.
0: I'm thinking guitar solos.
2: Yeah, you know. For Volkswagen, it is as crucial to their success as the Beetle, because this is the car that they launched into China. And they got into China way before anyone else. It was in the early 80s, and it was Santana, their car, which is a bit like a Passat, that became synonymous across China.
3: And we're going to talk a lot about what went wrong, right? I mean, we're making it sound a little bit like this was a brief period. I mean, this went on until into the 2020s, right? That they were right up there. They kept yo-yoing to be the biggest car maker in the world. They employed around the world. I mean, they still employ well over 600,000 people right around the world right now. At one point, they employed at their height more people than any other car company on the planet, 680,000 plus, so that's the entire population of the country of Luxembourg or the city of Boston. You know, this was and remains a giant player.
0: And also, the irony is not lost, I think, on anyone listening, that China, as Raul was saying, was a huge source of growth and expansion, but fast forward to today and it's the source of many of its woes. You're listening to Business Daily from the BBC World Service. And today on Power Players, we're asking, what has gone wrong at Volkswagen? Is one of Europe's industrial crown jewels suffering a temporary operational misstep? Or are we witnessing a much bigger decline in the traditional European manufacturing model? So we've got scale, engineering, a global brand, a massive presence in China. Will, I mean, you touched on this, but what has changed? Why is the company behind that lovable family car, Herbie, facing such a serious problem?
3: The problem is that there's so many little or big things that they're hitting it from different angles all at the same time. That's what makes the story fascinating and what makes solving it so difficult. So we've got the slowdown in China. You've got two bits of that really as well. You've got the luxury end. We've talked about it with all sorts of products, haven't we? Everything from handbags to fragrances to expensive whiskies. Expensive cars didn't skip that. So you get at the top end, people spending less in China. At the bottom end, people, again, you can skim back through the podcast feed and hear about everything that went on with Evergrande. So everyday Chinese people not buying this. And also competition, Rahul, within that as well, that has sprung up in China.
2: Huge competition, you know. People listening to this will have heard of BYD and some of those other Chinese companies. Here's a quote for you from Oliver Bloom, the man in charge of Volkswagen Group. The party we've been celebrating in the automotive industry for decades is over in its current form because the industry has changed. But this is no longer the industry of the petrol car and the diesel car. It's a big part of it. And I think one of the problems that Volkswagen has had, and a lot of German car companies have had, is they didn't get in at this at the beginning. But the people who did look at this were the Chinese. They took on board, when Volkswagen came into China, they took on board all that knowledge of how to create cars. But what they thought was, we're not going to beat Volkswagen and the other German car companies and the Japanese companies in petrol cars and diesel cars. We're going to skip that next generation. And look at the latest figures that have come out from Volkswagen down, you know, down 14.3% year on year, the number of cars that they're producing. That came out just now. And the drop in China, 38.5% from the last figures. That is a huge decline in a market in China that is declining anyway.
3: And not just volume, by the way, not to bombard people with stats, Michelle, but 80% fall in profits as well, based on their own numbers, Volkswagen. The fall in how much money they were making, how much profit they were making in China specifically over the last decade too.
2: Just one point, because I think it's really important. I don't think we're talking about a car industry anymore. I don't think that's what we're looking at. We're talking about iPads on wheels. What is the most valuable so-called car company in the world? It's Tesla. And that's a tech company.
0: Yeah, I mean, I think that's where VW is behind the curve when it comes to software development. You know, it has to rely on companies like Rivian, on XPeng for sort of the latest software. And that's where some of that gap still exists. And the skepticism, just to throw another number out there, is reflected in the share price. I mean, I was looking at it, what, year to date, down almost 40%. All right, so we've touched on some of the problems facing VW. Obviously, you know, front of mind at the Paris Auto Show this week, where you've got car executives, I guess, in a slightly pessimistic move, but putting a brave face on it. What is VW saying?
3: Well, Oliver Bloom, the boss at VW, has been speaking, as you say, at that big trade show, Michelle, about this restructuring that we've talked about lots of times on the programme. It involves hundreds of thousands of potential job losses, lots of closures of plants at home in Germany, slashing the number of models pretty much in half that Volkswagen makes. Here's his explanation about how they're trying to deal with some of those pressures we've been outlining.
5: We have a geopolitical crisis influencing markets, influencing the supply chain. We have trade barriers, like the tariffs in the US. We have the regulations, not only CO2 or technical regulations or legal regulations around the world. And we have market disruptions, like in China, or some markets disappeared from our landscape. And we are in a huge technological transformation. Not only battery electric cars, we are talking about software, autonomous driving, and everything comes at the same time.
0: I mean, VW has said they're going to close 4 factories at least by 2034. They're going to reduce annual capacity, in other words, the number of cars kind of coming off the production line, by 500,000. I mean, I want to touch a bit on culture, because this is always, you know, about culture change. This is a company, when you think about Wolfsburg and their famous factory in Germany, I mean, they've even, it's so specific, the culture, they even have their own sausages that they make in-house that are kind of famous. So how difficult, Raoul, do you think it's going to be to try and change a business of this size with such entrenched culture and also the unions?
2: I think it's extremely difficult, isn't it? I mean, this agreement that was made on the 3rd of September for these proposals that you were talking about, that took a long time to get there because there were difficult negotiations with the union. Not surprisingly, they don't want to see so many jobs going. It's an incredible amount.
3: Yeah, I mean, you guys talk about the decision-making structure. I mean, because of some of the buyouts that we were talking about a little bit earlier on, families are still involved. So the Porsche family, for example, and different kind of voting structures for different bits of the business.
2: Just a brief point I wanted to make on that, to show how complicated it is. The local government has a huge number of voting. You've got shareholders, family, local government, unions. That is not easy when you've got so many different interests to get change through, is it?
0: And Raoul, I think that takes us beyond Volkswagen itself in a way, doesn't it? I mean, this isn't just one company that is, as we've sort of said, at the heart of Germany's industrial economy. It also raises bigger questions. Can Europe still compete with China in the industries that it helped build? Now we've got the EU trying to rebalance its trade relationship with China, including, let's say, over car exports. There was that deal they reached last week. Is that the way to go about defending European industry?
2: Look, I think it's one way, isn't it? And Europe has to do something here, because the Chinese economy is struggling. We all talk about it so much, don't we? The lack of spending, consumption is going down. People are buying less cars in China, so there's a lot of over-surplus. Where's it going to go? A lot of it's coming to Europe at this point in time.
0: But, I mean, I'm curious, because if VW was in some ways a poster child for globalization and it benefited from that, now you've got, obviously, we've seen under Donald Trump tariffs and the impact that's had on the car industry. Is the answer for Europe to kind of erect their own trade barriers? What do you think, Will?
3: Well, it looks like it, doesn't it? I mean, this agreement that you touched on, Michelle, that was struck at the back end of last week between the European Union and China, capping the number of hybrid as well as electric vehicles that can come from those challenges that Rahul was talking about earlier, the likes of BYD from China at 350,000 a year, and they're going to slowly ramp that up over 4 or 5 years, is meant to be sort of a breathing point for the industry. So I think there's definitely political appetite for exactly what President Trump's done with you, Michelle, in terms of tariffs and protecting jobs there as well. And there's between France and Germany, they're trying to thrash out movements on that.
0: Okay, you two, I want to bring it back to Volkswagen. I want a verdict from each of you. Will, starting with you, is this a company that has made some operational missteps, or do you think it speaks to something much larger?
3: I'm a big fan of Germany. The German economy, German business, German football, you name it. I'm a big fan, and I'm a big fan because I just think they often get things right, right? They have been one of the great innovators of my lifetime in terms of the companies they've got. You think of the big brands in technology that they've got, from Bosch to Siemens to the companies we're talking about today, Porsche, BMW, Mercedes, etc. I think that this is the type of challenge that they can work through. Do I think it's going to happen quickly? No. And I think actually, I don't know whether you agree, Michelle, what President Trump has set in place in terms of tariffs and that populism helps. It helps the political debate. If you do a bit of tariffs light, protectionism seems much more popular across Europe right now. Certainly sitting where I am in the UK, it's definitely much more popular than it has been, that kind of protectionism. That might just buy them a bit of time. Long story short, I think they can work their way out of it, but it's certainly not going to be quick.
0: Raoul?
2: I'm going to disagree. I think, you know, it's good. I think Germany getting rid of the debt break, you know, so they can, you know, borrow more money and spend more money is good. So I think as a country, an economy might come out of this, but it's a big might. I think Volkswagen's in trouble. You know, when you think of buying an electric car, which is where the world is going, I don't think Volkswagen's very much in that conversation.
3: There are Volkswagens all over the road around you every day. I bet if you step out the studio now in the UK,
2: but
3: there
2: how
3: are
2: many
3: electric Volkswagens everywhere.
2: Few.
3: People talk about the Chinese companies. There are far more VWs than there are BYDs still now. It is an oversold narrative.
2: Well, I just don't think they're as good cars, I think, as the other ones. I don't think they're moving as quickly as...
3: Where else has this happened, though? We've seen this, right? This competition. Hisense Teles. How many people have got those? You know, we have seen this. China explodes in, it's cheaper, and then people go for a product that they think is more reliable, that is longer lasting. I think we've seen this trend with consumer electronics already. Yeah. We've seen this story.
2: I'm going to disagree with you on that, because that was in a very different period. The number one thing for people when they buy something is price.
3: Then why don't people have Huawei phones? Well, they're miles cheaper than Apple phones. Yeah, Apple is the biggest phone maker on the planet.
2: Yes, but I think the amount of money you spend on a Huawei phone is not even close to the amount of money that you spend on a car. It's a far more expensive product. So I think they're totally different things. So I think the Chinese are always going to be able to offer cheaper products and probably products that are just as good. The thing for Volkswagen is, if there's protectionism, maybe... But I'm going to disagree with Will on this one. I think the future for Volkswagen is bleak.
0: Well, as you can see, clearly there's not going to be any sort of consensus between you two on this one. I mean, maybe the real question, can Europe reinvent its industrial champions before the world moves on without them? We will watch this space to find out. But for now, that's it from Power Players. See you next week.

0: BBC World Service are now history told by the people who were there. It's witness history. Today we're going back to 1985 when guerrilla expert Diane Fossey was murdered at her research station in Rwanda. In 2013, Lucy Byrne spoke to Dr. Kelly Stewart, who worked with Diane.
1: It's the 1970s in Rwanda, and researcher Diane Fossey is doing one of the world's first long-term studies of the mountain gorilla.
2: Gorillas are unique among the great apes in that they do live in very, very cohesive family groups bonded by strong kinship ties. Groups average about 10 individuals, and each is led by a dominant silverback male.
3: Is it silverback because his hair has gone silver?
2: That's right. Only the males silver on their back, just as do, well, I guess both sexes do, don't they, in humans? But only the males among the gorillas.
1: Kelly Stewart went to Rwanda in 1973 to work with Diane Fossey at Karisoki, a research centre Fossey had founded in the mountains of Rwanda's Volcanoes National Park.
4: I was completely speechless, first of all, because I could hardly breathe because it was walking up to 10,000 feet. Following Diane through on this very muddy trail up a steep mountain to get to camp, you walked about an hour and a half to get there. My boots didn't fit and my feet were bleeding. I believe I eventually took them off and continued walking up to the rest of the way barefoot. And Diane was talking the whole time, very friendly, but telling me sort of dramatic stories about when she was imprisoned in Congo. And we ran into somebody who I think she thought was either a poacher or he had cattle in the park, which was illegal. And she started yelling and screaming at this guy and then spit on the ground in front of him. It was like being in a completely different world.
1: But Kelly Stewart soon settled in.
4: The camp is still one of the most beautiful places I've ever been. It was on the edge of this huge golden meadow, and you look out across the meadow towards Congo, and you have a view of two of the volcanoes, and it was just a little collection of corrugated metal cabins surrounded by trees that were dripping with lichen, and it was magical. It's hard to describe how beautiful it was.
1: And studying the gorillas was fascinating.
4: Yeah. They're very reminiscent of us. Their facial expressions and the way they move their hands. And they do things that are so familiar. You know, you have to be careful about being anthropomorphic and saying that animal is jealous. But they do things and it looks as if they're jealous. The other thing about them is that they have such a presence. They're so dignified, and they have these beautiful brown eyes. They look right at you like they're trying to really figure you out. You just never knew what was going to happen. Kind of like living with Diane.
1: Because Diane Fossey's passion for gorillas made her a difficult person to work with.
4: They were her mission in life, to try and protect them. And I think she probably projected her emotional ties onto them.
1: Diane Fossey spoke to the BBC about her relationship with gorillas in 1984.
2: Well, I'm an inhibited person, and I felt that the gorillas were somewhat inhibited as well. So I imitated their natural, normal behavior, like feeding, munching on celery stalks, or scratching myself. Or I made a mistake chest beating in the beginning, which was an error, because by chest beating I was telling the gorillas I was alarmed, as they were telling me they were alarmed when they chest beat. So I gave that up and just reduced myself to the belch vocalizations, the contentment sounds.
3: Would you care to give us another example of that?
2: Wouldn't it be nice if humans could go through life belch vocalizing instead of arguing?
1: Working with Diane wasn't always easy.
4: There were two sides of Diane. There was one side that was very warm and friendly and made you feel like she really wanted your friendship. And then there was her side of yelling and screaming and swearing and raging.
1: And worse than Diane's treatment of her Western colleagues was her behavior towards Rwandans.
4: She had a kind of colonial attitude towards the Rwandans. Rwanda certainly then was a very, very poor country, one of the poorest countries in Africa, and they didn't have a lot of money to protect the gorillas. And when I first got to Karasoke in 73, it was overrun with cattle. And Diane took the law into her own hands. You know, I mean, the first week I was there, she went and shot a whole bunch of cattle. And she was called down to Ruwengeri to account for her actions with the park conservator. And she said, well, if you're not going to do your job, I have to do it for you.
1: For Diane, the most important thing was to protect the gorillas from the poachers who threatened the park, particularly after one of her favorite gorillas, a young silverback called Digit, was found dead in 1978 with his head, heart, and hands removed by poachers.
4: She hated poachers. And, you know, you couldn't say to her, Diane, this is their livelihood, or they don't have anything else. You know, that sort of thing did not wash with her at all. She had a sort of siege mentality.
1: And she would go to considerable lengths to scare poachers out of the area, including trying to make them believe she was a witch.
4: When she'd go to the States on leave, she would buy all these scary masks at Halloween shops, and then she would put them on when she was doing this kind of doing a number on a poacher. Diane did not hide what she did to poachers.
1: There were reports that Diane had kidnapped a poacher's child in retaliation and that she had even once burnt down a poacher's house.
4: No one could get away with that now, but Rwanda had an oddly sort of affectionate feeling for Diane because her articles in National Geographic and everything, she really put mountain gorillas and Rwanda on the map.
1: Kelly Stewart and her husband, fellow gorilla specialist Sandy Harcourt, spent a number of years at Karasoke and deputized for Diane at the head of the research center in the early 1980s. They left Rwanda in 1983. Kelly Stewart was celebrating Christmas with her brother in Arizona in 1985 when she received a phone call to say Diane Fossey had been murdered in her cabin at Karasoke.
4: It was really shocking, but at the same time, I think people who had worked with Diane were sort of waiting for something like that to happen, because she had a lot of enemies.
1: A hole had been cut in the corrugated iron of Diane's cabin, and she had been attacked with a machete. The Rwandan government blamed Fossey's American research assistant who fled the country. A Rwandan staff member at Karasoke died in prison in suspicious circumstances.
4: I think somebody had her killed. I don't think it was a poacher. I don't think it was the researcher at Karasoke who was accused. I don't think it was any of the men who worked at Karasoke. I think it was somebody higher up who was doing bad stuff, and Diane found out about it, so he had her killed. She was buried at Karasoke. There's a little graveyard there of gorillas that died, and Digit's there, the one that was attacked, and Uncle Bert's there, and Diane's there.
1: The question of who killed Diane Fossey has still not been fully resolved. The research center at Karasoke was destroyed during the Rwandan Civil War of the 1990s, but study of the gorillas continues.
4: She set up one of the longest-running field studies of any mammal anywhere. And people today are still observing the descendants of the first gorillas she contacted, which is pretty amazing.
1: Kelly Stewart spent the rest of her career continuing her work on gorilla anthropology.
5: That was Lucy Burns speaking to Dr. Kelly Stewart in 2013 for Witness History.
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7: 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He'd governed for 16 years and established an iron grip on many aspects of the state. I'm Nick Thorpe in Budapest, and I'm asking how the new government is changing Hungary.
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9: Good morning. President Trump promised 30 Republicans in close races he would help them out. So far, he's only campaigned with a few. Is he helping them by staying away? It's Morning Edition from NPR News. The president seems to be ignoring an inflation report that showed consumer prices rising even more than expected. I'm Steve Inskeep.
10: And I'm Michelle Martin. He keeps talking about the things he's done that actually helped drive those prices up. Also, the turmoil in a FEMA program helping L.A. fire victims. And we run down some of the ideas to fix Social Security, including putting all that money in the stock market. It's Thursday, October 15th. On this day in 1976, Walter Mondale debated Bob Dole, a first for vice presidential candidates. News is next.
11: Live from NPR News in Washington, I'm Dave Mattingly. President Trump is planning more appearances at Republican campaign rallies ahead of the November midterm elections. He's scheduled to be in Georgia tomorrow and Kentucky on Saturday. NPR's Deepa Shivaram says the president was in Montana yesterday outside Glacier National Park less than 3 weeks before the midterms.
12: Montana is a red state, but Trump said he wanted to travel there to thank his supporters. He emphasized Second Amendment rights to the crowd in Kalispell and touted his economic agenda like tariffs, no tax on Social Security, and his promise to give people $5,000 if Republicans keep control of Congress, though that proposal would be costly and would likely require approval from Congress. Trump's travel is ramping up as the latest inflation report shows bad numbers for Republicans and the Trump administration, and polling shows Americans blame Trump for high prices. Deepa Shivaram, NPR News.
11: The president is expected to attend more than 30 GOP rallies before Election Day. The Justice Department is warning the state of California it may take legal action because of non-citizens having received mail-in ballots ahead of the November midterms. The acting deputy attorney general says the DOJ has provided the state with a list of what's described as likely non-citizens being provided with mail-in ballots. The DOJ is giving the state until later today to respond. The registrar in Los Angeles County says his office is reviewing the list along with the state's attorney general and secretary of state. The Vatican says Pope Leo continues to recover from surgery to remove a cancerous growth from his right lung. NPR's Jason DeRose says the Pope celebrated Mass yesterday.
13: According to the Vatican, Pope Leo has undergone routine post-op blood tests and a chest x-ray. He's also having respiratory therapy. Leo's been active in his first 18 months, teaching on artificial intelligence, traveling to Africa and the Middle East, and speaking out on war and immigration. Catholic Studies professor Susan Reynolds at Emory University says the cancer might bring something more to his papacy.
14: He has made a profound impact on the global church, but in other ways, it does seem like he's only just beginning. So I imagine that this will perhaps ignite in him a certain sense of urgency.
13: For instance, appointing cardinals, the people who will someday elect the next pope. Jason DeRose, NPR News.
11: Authorities in Pakistan say a roof collapse at a private school in the country's northwest has left more than two dozen children dead, along with at least one teacher. Dozens of people were injured there. The roof gave way at the school in Peshawar. Search and rescue efforts are continuing to try to locate those who are believed to be trapped. Authorities say more than 100 students were in three classrooms when that roof gave way. This is NPR News from Washington.
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17: Stardate, October 15th. A meteorite found in the Sahara Desert could be a fragment of a destroyed sibling of Earth. The small planet might have been blasted to rubble when the solar system was young. Some of the planet's remains could have been incorporated into the other rocky worlds, including Earth. NWA 12774 is a one-pound meteorite that was found in northwestern Africa in 2019. It belongs to a rare class known as angrites. They account for less than 0.1% of all known meteorites. They're also among the oldest meteorites. They formed more than 4.5 billion years ago, when Earth and the other planets were still taking shape. Based on the composition of the meteorite alone, a team of researchers concluded that it was a fragment of a larger body that was disrupted during the early solar system. When the scientists included the structure of the meteorite, they determined that it came from near the surface of the parent body. That world would have been at least 2,200 miles in diameter, as big as the moon, and perhaps as big as Mars. The parent world probably was destroyed in a collision with another large body. Such collisions probably were common in the early solar system. Earth probably smacked into a Mars-sized planet, for example. The impact blasted huge amounts of material into space, which eventually came together to form the moon. We have more astronomy news in Stardate magazine. Subscription information at stardate.org. For the McDonald Observatory, I'm Billy Henry.
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18: It's Morning Edition from NPR News. I'm Michelle Martin.
9: And I'm Steve Inskeep. President Trump told people to vote as if he is on the ballot, and he's traveling as if he is.
19: And hello to the great state of Texas. Thank you.
20: Thank you.
19: Ohio, we love you. God bless you. So, ladies and gentlemen of Nebraska, special place. I love it. Three times. The record.
20: Thank you very much. Hello, Montana. We love you, Montana. We love you.
18: The president's itinerary suggests how he or his advisors see the election. We just heard him in a series of red states, including some where Republicans are vulnerable.
9: NPR senior political correspondent Tamara Keith has been watching where the president goes and where he doesn't. Tam, good morning.
21: Good morning.
9: Okay, what do those stops tell us?
21: Well, in some ways, it's what you'd expect to be happening in a year that is going to be tough for Republicans, a midterm with a president whose approval is in deeply negative territory. Other presidents in similar situations have really limited their travel to friendly territory. Mm-hmm. And for Trump, some of these recent stops have been to exceedingly friendly territory, like Tennessee.
19: These guys are all going to win. These congressmen are phenomenal. So I'm saying, what the hell am I doing in Tennessee? And in a way, I'm here because you want to reward the places that have automatically treated you well.
9: The places that are automatic, okay. But is there also a political logic for an unpopular president to be traveling to places where people still love him?
21: Yeah, I mean, he is saying that it's a thank you, really. But, you know, most of these stops aren't just about feeling the warm embrace of an adoring rally crowd. The map of competitive House and Senate races includes a lot of states and districts Trump won by healthy margins just 2 years ago. Republicans are playing defense in Alaska, Texas, Iowa, Ohio, and now even Kansas.
9: Yeah.
21: I caught Republican Party Chairman Joe Gruters on the phone yesterday from a Trump rally in Arizona, and he said Trump's team is picking locations where he can activate the Republican base, and those are places where he's done well in the past.
22: It's turnout, turnout, turnout. How do you get the base to show up?
0: you put the president on the ballot, you put him out there.
3: Okay, he seems to be echoing the president's call to act as if Trump is on the ballot.
21: And President Trump really wants loyal MAGA voters to pretend he's on that ballot. But this seems to have its limits. I want to take you back to September 2nd. President Trump held a dinner in the White House Rose Garden for candidates in competitive races, and he pledged to spend the month before the election campaigning with all of them.
19: I'm going to go to every one of those 35 places, and we're going to see if we can get everyone elected.
21: And there were about 30 candidates at that dinner. Since then, he's only campaigned with a handful of them. And this reflects both a shift in which races are competitive and the fact that there are a lot of places where if Trump held a rally, he'd do more to amp up the opposition than boost the base.
3: Okay, does all this add up to a winning strategy?
21: Well, it's certainly a novel theory that the president and his party are testing. Can they bring the 2024 electorate to the polls in 2026 when a lot of voters are upset about high prices and tariffs and the war with Iran and aggressive immigration tactics? And they blame President Trump for all of it. But Trump and his team just aren't testing this nearly as aggressively as he promised he would a few weeks ago.
3: NPR's Tamara Keith, thanks so much.
21: You're welcome.
3: Ukrainian President Volodymyr Zelensky says he'll go back to attacking Russian oil refineries. That is something President Trump asked him not to do.
18: Zelensky told the Financial Times today that he held off briefly, but not anymore. That's the latest sign of a division between Trump and Ukraine. Another sign is in the skies over Ukraine. The satellite communications system the U.S. gives Ukraine suddenly faced crippling restrictions.
3: NPR's Greg Myrie is following this. Greg, good morning.
22: Hi, Steve.
3: Okay, was the United States trying to limit Ukraine's ability to fight?
22: Steve, no one is saying this explicitly, but given the evidence we have, that certainly seems to be the case. And we do have a new development this morning. Ukraine's defense ministry is saying that this satellite network is back and working as normal. And by way of explanation, many people know the satellite communication system Starlink. This is part of Elon Musk's empire. But there's also a military version called Star Shield that he built for the U.S. government and military. The Pentagon shares this with Ukraine, which uses it to guide its drones. But yesterday, Ukraine discovered quite abruptly that the Star Shield system had suddenly been greatly restricted.
3: In what way?
22: Ukraine said that when its drones exceed 100 miles per hour, which is absolutely routine, the communication was automatically cut between the drone and the drone operator. And this effectively made the aircraft useless. Ukraine depends on this Star Shield system for both its offensive drones that attack Russia and defensive drones to protect against Russian airstrikes. And so Ukraine said it was trying to figure that out, but it seems it may have now been resolved.
3: Okay, so you said nobody's explaining this explicitly, but are SpaceX or the Trump administration saying anything?
22: Yeah, Elon Musk went on X and said Star Shield is, quote, controlled by the U.S. government. Any limits on speed or usage are decided by the U.S. military and ultimately, he said, the president. Now, the White House and the Pentagon have not commented directly on this. But again, according to Musk, if there was something going on, that would be because that the White House and or the Pentagon had done something.
3: Okay, so is there some connection between these two events, the sudden Star Shield outage and the disagreement between Trump and Ukraine over whether Ukraine should be attacking Russian oil facilities?
22: Well, Steve, NPR's Ukraine correspondent Joanna Kakissis interviewed President Volodymyr Zelensky on Tuesday in Kyiv. Here's what he said about the importance of this satellite network that Ukraine is using.
23: We need Starlink. We asked administration, government, and SpaceX on different channels. We asked them to share with us Starlink only for military goals.
22: So the big issue has been this cooperation and intelligence sharing. Trump said back on Tuesday that intelligence sharing hadn't been cut, but what we saw yesterday did look like some sort of intentional action against Ukraine.
3: What options does Ukraine have if that kind of disruption continued?
22: I spoke with Mark Montgomery. He's a retired U.S. Navy Rear Admiral. He travels to Ukraine often and advises the military here. Here's what he suggested for Ukraine.
24: I turn to my military planners and say, good news, boys. I'm going to give you full operational planning
1: to strike non-energy targets in Russia. Have a field day. And you know what Vladimir Putin's going to find out? He's vulnerable everywhere, all the time, all at once.
22: So Ukraine is very vulnerable right now with all these Russian attacks, but it still has options, he says.
3: NPR's Greg Myrie, thanks.
22: Sure thing, Steve.
3: Some other news now. Saudi Arabia issued new security alerts across its southern regions and has been intercepting missiles targeting its capital.
2: But the Saudis were not able to stave off an attack on the offices of its state-owned oil giant. That attack came after Saudi fighter jets hit energy sites in Houthi-controlled areas of Yemen.
3: NPR's Aya Batraoui is covering all this from Dubai. Hi there.
4: Hey, Steve.
3: Okay, how can you describe these latest attacks?
4: So it was very significant because Tuesday what happened is the offices of Aramco in Dahran, where its headquarters are, were hit. Now, the Saudi Energy Ministry says a limited fire broke out after an attack, and it did not mention the Houthis. But the group confirmed using drones and missiles in its attacks Tuesday on Saudi Arabia, including on Aramco in Dahran. Mm. And with the exception of acknowledging a few hits, the Saudi Energy Ministry has not really been commenting on Houthi claims of near daily attacks on various Saudi energy sites. But this was different, Steve, because it was Aramco's administrative offices. And this company is the backbone of the Saudi economy, its main source of revenue. This attack is not just a hit on the nerve center of the Saudi economy, but it comes just days after the deadliest attack on the kingdom in more than a decade. The Houthis hit the airport in the capital, Riyadh, killing more than a dozen and wounding hundreds, shutting down that airport since Saturday.
3: Why are the Houthis choosing these targets, according to them?
4: So the Houthis, who are backed by Iran, say they were striking Aramco's offices in response to Saudi jets bombing an oil facility in Yemen's capital of Sana'a and other fuel sites Tuesday. And the Houthis and Saudis both say they struck each other's oil sites because they're used to support military operations. The Saudis are carrying out a major offensive with Yemeni government forces against the Houthis. And the Houthis say Saudi Arabia has launched more than 2,000 airstrikes on Yemen in past weeks, killing civilians. UN agencies say some 200,000 people have been displaced by the fighting in southern Yemen, with hundreds of thousands more losing access to aid because roads are cut off.
3: So a lot of people are affected here. Is anyone trying to stop all this?
4: Well, there are some regional countries trying to mediate, but there's no easy way out for Saudi Arabia. The Houthis have expanded control along the Red Sea in Yemen and are able to repeatedly hit Saudi oil refineries, gas fields, air bases, airports, and now Aramco's main offices. President Trump wrote on Truth Social after Tuesday's attacks that the Houthis are behaving very badly, and he says they're trying to drive up oil prices before the U.S. midterm elections. But he hasn't committed to taking any specific action. And so the real question for Saudi Arabia is how to weather these various Gulf wars. Saudi analyst Hisham Al-Ghanem told me Saudi Arabia is expanding its security ties with countries like Turkey and Pakistan right now, which are providing military support to Riyadh. But he says Riyadh also has to use diplomacy.
5: This is especially crucial and true with Iran. So talking to Iran does not mean trusting Iran. It means keeping a channel open in case there is a wider crisis. You know what? When trust is low, having this active channel can actually become more important.
4: And Steve, on Sunday, we saw that channel being used. The Saudi and Iranian foreign ministers said they spoke by phone about the recent escalations, but there is still no sign of a truce on the horizon.
3: Okay. NPR's Aya Batraoui in Dubai. Thanks so much.
4: Thanks, Steve.

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1: 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Well, good morning. And thank you for joining us for Morning Edition for this Thursday, October 15th. I'm David Gustino. Our engineer, Mr. Bailey James, is here. We're right to work today on a Thursday. What else can we do, Bailey, really? Well, here we are, awaiting the next WAMC employee to arrive. That would be Sujina Shrestha, our producer. Hopefully the bus shows up today. And also showing up today, my guest, WAMC's news director, Andrew Waite. Bike or no bike, he'll be here. And then, as if the seas part to make way for the great Ray Graff, be rolling in around 7 a.m. In the meantime, News Channel 13 meteorologist Paul Caiano. In the inbox overnight, mostly sunny skies expected today. Highs in the upper 50s to near 60. Increasing clouds tonight. Chance of showers, possibly a thunderstorm by morning. Lows in the mid to upper 40s. Morning Edition continues. WAMC Regional News coming up at 5:31:30.
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0: 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I'm Steve Inskeep.
3: And I'm Michelle Martin. Good morning. There are red flag fire warnings in Southern California today in some of the communities that burned in wildfires last year. And this comes as a FEMA lifeline for wildfire survivors could run out of money by the end of the month. NPR's Kirk Sigler reports.
4: Almost 2 years since the Eaton Fire, and homes are finally being rebuilt on Sofia Vidal's hilly street in Altadena.
5: I saw all of these houses burn right before my eyes. It's good to see everything rebuilt. Unfortunately, at this time, I'm not one of them, but I'm hoping to get there soon.
4: It's been one setback after another for Vidal. Insurance, finding a competent architect, inflation making everything more expensive. One rock through all this has been her disaster case manager, who's lately been connecting her to legal help because a neighbor rebuilt too close to her collapsing retaining wall.
5: It's nice to have somebody hold my hand along the way as far as what could be done, or maybe help us find some grants, some financing to make sure that we don't run out of money in the middle.
4: Through FEMA grants, states assign personal case managers to victims like Vidal after huge disasters. Now, hundreds of survivors, including Vidal, are stuck in construction purgatory. That's because the feds have yet to deliver all of their promised aid. Antonio Manning chairs the Eaton Fire Collaborative Long-Term Recovery Group. It's a disaster aid network supporting victims.
6: We're asking the federal government to stand up and be accountable and responsible, and at least be accountable and responsible for what you said you were going to do.
4: After weeks of uncertainty, FEMA has now said it will reimburse California for about $13 million for the disaster case management program, but that's still $6 million less than what the state has said it needs to keep it going. Manning, who also is waiting to rebuild, says the program may be small in the big picture of the daunting recovery across L.A., but it's been a lifeline for a lot of people.
6: There's no amount that is too small in terms of being able to assist someone.
4: In a statement, FEMA told NPR the Trump administration is continuing to support fire survivors in California. And to date, the agency says it's helped some 3,000 people through its disaster case management program. Mary Ann Tierney was FEMA's acting deputy director until last year. She says this fight may be less about politics and more about the bureaucratic problems with the program itself.
7: I imagine some of the frustration is the amount of time it took to get the program turned on and spun up.
4: It takes states a long time to apply for FEMA grants, then find a state agency to run it effectively, then determine who qualifies.
7: And now with the period of performance for this program typically being 24 months, it's in its wind down phase, but there are still survivors that likely need assistance.
4: Tierney left FEMA last year after President Trump started saying the agency should be dismantled. The Trump administration has since said it wants to shift the financial burden of disaster recovery to states. Kathleen Tierney, no relation to the former FEMA official, is a disaster recovery expert at the University of Colorado. She says it's not realistic to expect states to absorb all the technical expertise of FEMA, an agency itself that's in turmoil.
8: You have people from FEMA being laid off, taking early retirement, being reassigned to ICE. There's churn in the top leadership. There's churn in DHS leadership.
4: The Trump administration says it has sent about $6 billion in total aid to L.A. fire victims so far, but that's less than half of what California Governor Gavin Newsom has requested. Whether the delay in rebuilding is due to politics or red tape, in Altadena, Sofia Vidal feels caught in the middle.
9: Sometimes we talk with friends or distant relatives and they're saying, oh, you guys have been receiving a lot of help. And we're like, we have not received any help. All the fire aid, someone's receiving it. As a survivor, I could tell you it has not been us.
4: This was her home of 28 years. She had planned to retire here. Now she doesn't know when she'll rebuild. Kirk Sigler, NPR News, Los Angeles.
0: This time of year, some city people drive out to the country to pick apples. An organization called The Giving Grove is offering fruit grown right in cities. 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
10: I've noticed that they're way juicier when they come fresh off.
11: Just up the patched asphalt parking lot of a 100-year-old school building, Kansas City Academy students are plucking jujubes, green and brown fruits no bigger than a golf ball.
10: They have like a hint of sweetness. They're my favorite like yoink it and eat it snack.
11: Alex Ledford, a ninth grader, is filling a basket alongside senior Nova Henry.
10: I feel like a fairy tale princess every lunch because I get to go out and just feast on little treats.
12: We can literally just eat them straight off the tree whenever we want during lunch. It's awesome.
11: And the science teacher here, Janet Porter, says the students got help planting this tiny fig, apple, pear, and jujube orchard.
13: The Giving Grove is a wonderful partner for us. They do training, they do workshops. If I ever have any questions, they're just a phone call away and they'll be here.
11: The Kansas City nonprofit has branched out across the country. Marketing director Sarah Sickich says it's helped plant 14,000 fruit and nut trees in 17 cities from Seattle to Atlanta.
14: People have an easy time falling in love with what we're doing. You know, planting fruit trees is something everyone can agree with.
11: Giving Grove founder Kevin Berzer says the group helps local community garden organizations make the leap to planting and tending fruit trees, sharing know-how, and providing seed money for equipment and staffing. Corporate donations supply most of the Giving Grove's funding. Volunteers do almost all of the labor. It's a winning formula. Almost 850 Giving Grove orchards are already producing more than 2.5 million pounds of fruit and nuts a year. And Berzer says the organization's fielding invitations from all over.
15: Some environments are more challenging, yes. Growing them in Brooklyn may be a lot different than growing them in Utah, no doubt. But the same concepts apply.
11: That is turning unused land into little neighborhood parks and growing free organic food for the picking. Berger says that could work just about anywhere. For NPR News, I'm Frank Morris in Kansas City.

0: Oh, love this music. Los Tigres del Norte performing at NPR's Tiny Desk. The video drops today. 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

0: Live from NPR News in Washington, I'm Dave Mattingly. In Pakistan, more than two dozen children and at least one teacher have been killed in a roof collapse at a private school. It happened in Peshawar in the country's northwest. Authorities say more than 100 children were inside three classrooms when the roof gave way. Some are still believed to be trapped in the debris. Ukraine's defense ministry says the satellite communication system it's been using in the war with Russia has been placed under restrictions. This follows President Trump urging Kyiv to stop attacking Russian oil refineries amid warnings that the U.S. might stop sharing intelligence with Ukraine. Here's NPR's Greg Myrie.
1: Ukraine's defense ministry said in a statement that, quote, without warning, the Starshield terminals were unilaterally limited. Ukraine says that when its drones exceed 100 miles per hour, which they routinely do, the communication link is cut with the drone operator. So this is a huge blow to Ukraine if this restriction stays in effect. Ukraine says it's in contact with the U.S. government and SpaceX to try to sort out the problem.
0: That's NPR's Greg Myrie reporting. Ukraine's president, Volodymyr Zelensky, told NPR his forces did not receive the usual advance warning from the U.S. and its other Western partners before this week's large Russian ballistic missile attack aimed at Kyiv. This is NPR News.
2: Good morning. Coming up on 5:32 with WAMC Regional News, I'm David Gustina. In the headlines, the mayor of Pittsfield, Massachusetts, says he's commissioning a feasibility study of turning a recently shuttered elementary school into a new police station. WAMC's Josh Landes with more.
3: Mayor Peter Marchetti says the study will determine how realistic it is for the former Morningside Community School building to accommodate the needs of Berkshire County's largest police department, currently housed in a decrepit building in the heart of the city.
4: Do we have the logistics to put a communication center there, all the other pieces that we need? Can it happen? And so can we just find out if it's feasible and what that cost is, right? If it comes back that it's going to be $75 million. To build, the city and myself may not have that appetite to bring it forward. If it's $20 million, it's an opportunity to kind of really refocus on a new and improved building. We all, I think, can agree that the inside of the police station is well past repair. It would be easier to take that open space plan at Morningside and develop into police station.
3: Despite outcry from some members of the school community, Pittsfield Public Schools Superintendent Latifah Phillips framed the closure as unavoidable, given Morningside's student performance and building inadequacies. Josh Landes, WAMC News.
2: The final structural beam has been placed on a New York State Department of Health laboratory. Governor Kathy Hochul announced the milestone Wednesday in the construction of the $1.7 billion Wadsworth Center Laboratory on the W. Admiral Harriman State Office Campus in Albany. The laboratory will consolidate staff from five existing State Department of Health sites across the Capital Region. Hochul says this will allow the department to better respond to emerging public health threats. The building is set to be finished in 2030. Now here's News Channel 13 meteorologist Paul Kayano's WAMC regional forecast, calling for mostly sunny skies today. Highs in the upper 50s to near 60. Clouds increasing tonight. Chance of showers, possibly a thunderstorm by morning. Lows in the mid to upper 40s.

0: mostly cloudy. Showers tomorrow morning. Then a chance of showers and storms in the afternoon. Highs in the upper 60s. Morning Edition continues now. It's 5:34.
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2: It's Morning Edition from NPR News. I'm Steve Inskeep.
3: And I'm Michelle Martin. Good morning. The latest inflation report had bad news for President Trump and his party. Inflation grew to 3.7% in September. That's slightly higher than the forecast. And that's the last read on the consumer price index we will get before the midterm elections next month. But President Trump doesn't seem to be focused on those numbers. NPR White House correspondent Deepa Shivram is focusing on what this could all mean. And she's here with us now. Hi, Deepa.
4: Hi, good morning.
3: So what is President Trump saying about inflation?
4: Yeah, so when he was asked about the inflation report yesterday by reporters, Trump said, quote, "We're doing great," which is a message that is not in line with what voters feel. The inflation report did reflect that reality of what voters are feeling. It showed high costs of things like oil used to heat homes and the cost of air travel. And polling shows that voters are blaming Trump for the economy and those high prices.
3: So the president has been traveling around the country campaigning for Republicans. Is he telling voters the same thing he's telling reporters, that the economy is great?
4: Yeah, that's pretty much what his message has been. Trump keeps talking up what he says are his administration's successes, like going to war with Iran, which I'll note is unpopular and drove up costs. He also keeps talking about tariffs, which were also unpopular and drove up costs. And more recently, he's been pushing this newer message of saying the economy would be worse under Democrats.
5: If the Democrats win, you will have a 1929-style economic depression. You will go into a depression.
4: And Trump pairs comments like that, Michelle, with his pledge that he's been saying repeatedly in rallies just in the last several weeks to pay Americans $5,000 if Republicans keep control of Congress. That would be very costly and likely require approval from Congress. But Trump argues that he can do something like that because he says he's bringing money into the country and he says Democrats wouldn't be able to.
3: You know, the economy used to be Trump's strongest messaging point. It is one of the reasons that he was elected again in 2024. At least that's what voters told us. What happened?
4: Yeah, I mean, it was. This was something that Trump could talk about and voters really responded to. I talked to Brendan Steinhauser. He's a GOP strategist about this. And this is what he told me.
6: Inflation has a big impact on regular folks who are just trying to put food on the table, pay the bills and that sort of thing. And so they have kind of a short memory. If you're not producing policies that get costs down and make people's lives better in the near term, they're going to hold the president and his party in power accountable.
4: And he says he thinks Trump and Republicans will pay a political price this year. He says similar to how Democrats got treated in the last election.
3: So we've been talking about the president's travels. We just heard him in Arizona. He was in New York, Alaska, and Montana. A trip to Kansas is coming up soon. Any sense of whether his presence on the campaign trail is actually helping Republicans?
4: Yeah, to your point, he's been doing a lot of rallies to try and drum up enthusiasm and voter turnout in red states. Trump said yesterday he's aiming for more than 30 rallies before the midterms. And he says the rallies so far have, quote, changed everything. He thinks they're really supporting Republicans who previously might have thought that they were in trouble in their races. But, you know, on the messaging front, Steinhauser, the strategist I spoke to, says that Trump's rhetoric isn't really helping Republicans. He says Trump needs to acknowledge the economic pain people are feeling more directly. And he says he's going to work, you know, to bring down prices and that would help resonate with voters. But as you heard, Trump's not exactly doing that. He's also telling voters to pretend that he's on the ballot this year, which in the past has been helpful for Republicans. But this year with Trump's low poll numbers, it's still sort of a wait and see to see how helpful his presence really is on the campaign trail.
3: That is NPR's Deepa Shivram. Deepa, thank you.
4: Thank you.
2: Some other news now. Social Security faces a test. To be more precise, Congress faces a test as to whether they will address a problem with Social Security. Just 6 years from now, the program for seniors will not have enough money to make full payments. From NPR's Planet Money podcast, Erica Barris tells us why the accounts are running low and what the potential fixes are.
7: The first reason Social Security is running out of money, the baby boomers. They are retiring, collecting their Social Security payments, and living longer. And there are a lot of them, including Steve Goss, who for 52 years was an actuary for the Social Security Administration.
8: Social Security is spending more on benefits now than it is taking in revenue.
7: That seems like a problem.
8: That is definitely a problem.
7: Social Security is like a checking account. All workers pay into it, and you need at least as much money coming in as going out. But we've been spending more than saving since 2010. And in 6 years, payments to retirees could be cut by 22%. But there are proposals for how to generate more money, like raising the payroll tax. You know, the money that comes out of your paycheck for Social Security. That alone would solve the whole problem. Now, Steve isn't partial to any one specific idea. He's more like, sure, but it's up to the American people and obviously Congress. So we could raise the tax or do a combination of things, such as raising the retirement age. How feasible would it be to actually implement this?
8: Very feasible. I mean, Social Security is already receiving all the information it needs to be able to affect this if it were enacted.
7: Or, the way it works now, if you earn more than $184,500 a year, you don't pay Social Security payroll tax on any earnings above that annually. So, why not tax those people more? That could help. Or, with people having fewer babies, maybe more immigration. Get more workers to pay into the program.
8: Yes, historically, no question that positive net immigration has been a plus for the United States. It's almost like having had a higher birth rate 25 or 30 years ago.
7: Steve says the longer we wait to fix it, the worse the problem will be. Because this great economic experiment just doesn't have a quick fix solution. But we at Planet Money had one last idea for an easy fix. Social Security still has a couple trillion dollars left. Why not invest it in the stock market? As Steve says, the U.S. did talk about it a bunch in the 1990s. And back then, Canada actually did it.
8: And as it happens, that investment fund has grown since the 1990s to the point now where I was just talking with the folks in Canada recently. Their trust fund that has been built up with equities is now equal in size to 25% of their gross domestic product.
7: Wow.
8: So that was a wise move, and they have much benefited from it.
7: But now, if the U.S. were to do it, there actually wouldn't be enough benefit because the fund is so depleted. We are spending it down every single day. So too late for us, but happy for you, Canada. Erica Barris, NPR News.
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10: 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As we face the music on our way to 15 minutes before 6:00. We'll be right back.

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2: And I'm Michelle Martin. In Wyoming, people on the Wind River Reservation are trying to force out the pastor of a Christian church. They say a recent sermon denigrated their native religion. Wyoming Public Radio's Melody Edwards reports.
3: On Sunday, July 5th, the Northern Arapaho tribe was celebrating the last day of their Sundance ceremony. That morning, in a church on the reservation, Foundations for Nations pastor Sarah Lucas's sermon ridiculed Sundance and its ceremonial use of a pipe.
4: A pipe cannot hear your prayers. It's just a piece of material. This is the cycle that they're caught up in. This is all they've ever known. And the Lord is saying, tear down the idols, tear down the altars.
3: A video of the sermon went viral across Indian country. For weeks now, protesters have been waving signs outside the church reading, "Leave."
5: She called our sacred pipe an idol.
3: Murray Yellowbird, who's Northern Arapaho, says she's here to set the record straight.
5: Jesus didn't die for me. My ancestors did. And my ancestors were here way before Jesus was. So that's why I'm here. And, you know, speaking bad on our traditional ways is colonizer behavior.
3: University of Wyoming historian Jeff Means is Oglala Lakota. He participates in Sundance and says the pipe holds great meaning as a physical representation of the universe. As for the Sundance ceremony,
6: it pretty much goes back to the beginning of most of these Native nations' culture, and it is the central spiritual and religious ceremony of the year.
3: Means says the federal government outlawed indigenous religious ceremonies like Sundance in 1883.
6: They went out and arrested natives who participated in this. Oftentimes, they would either be fined, and if they couldn't pay the fine, then they would have food rations withheld from them and their family. It was all kind of an effort to stamp out this savage culture. And it lasted in the United States until 1978.
3: The two tribal governments that oversee the reservation have also asked the church to go. And they adopted a registration system requiring their approval of all non-tribal organizations. The church can no longer pick up and drop off children on the reservation. Lucas says her church has given a lot to the community, helping kids and low-income people. She told the news outlet WYO Today she has no plans to leave.
7: We own our land. It's private. And so, like, we just can't up and leave.
3: Lucas declined a request for comment, but in the interview with WYO Today, she did apologize.
7: I'm so sorry that came off mocking. That I apologize for, you know, how it came off, how it delivered. However, the word of God remains the same. And I can't apologize for something that I gave my life up for.
8: I think it was hollow. It wasn't said from the heart.
3: That's Northern Arapaho protester Nicole Wagon, a practicing Catholic. She says her church is an example of how contemporary Christianity can embrace tribal belief systems.
8: I mean, if you're going into the church, paintings and everything embrace who we are and where we come from. I mean, even in the backdrop is a teepee.
3: Murray Yellowbird says they plan to keep protesting as long as it takes.
5: She just needs to leave. That's all we want. She can go practice anywhere else for white people, but, you know, leave us natives alone.
3: For NPR News, I'm Melody Edwards.

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1: 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Checking some of the weather conditions around the region. At this hour, clear skies, 53 degrees at New Fairfield, Connecticut. Cloudy, 50 in Salisbury. Stamford, Vermont, cloudy skies, 52 degrees this morning. Cloudy, 45 at Linden. Partly cloudy skies, 45 degrees out in Boston. Mostly clear, 50 now at Worcester. Westfield, mostly cloudy, 53. Cloudy, 50 at Worthington. Lanesboro, mostly cloudy, 49. Up at Saranac Lake, New York, clouds, 42 degrees. Central Park, New York City, clear, 58. Partly cloudy at last report, 51 degrees out in Buffalo. Binghamton, clouds, 47. Clear, 51 at Poughkeepsie. Newburgh, clouds, 51. Clouds, 48 at Monticello. Ithaca, mostly cloudy, 49. Cloudy skies, 47 out in Rome. Glens Falls reports partly cloudy skies, 51 degrees. Mostly clear, 52 now in Albany. On a Thursday, at 9 minutes before 6.
0: It's Morning Edition from NPR News. I'm Michelle Martin.
2: And I'm Steve Inskeep. France's cybersecurity agency is investigating a cyber attack on supermarket freezers. Millions of tons of food went bad. NPR's Eleanor Beardsley reports from Paris.
3: Cyril Chubel manages a large Intermarché supermarket outside the French city of Dijon. He got a call about 4 a.m. Monday from a surveillance company that told him temperatures were rising in the store's freezers and cold rooms.
4: I got in my car right away and went to the store, he says. When I opened the freezers, there was no more cold, just hot air coming out.
3: Some 500 to 700 stores in France were hit between Sunday night and Monday morning, according to authorities. Julien Coulon runs a tech investment fund and has also been working in the internet industry since 1992.
5: As far as we know, all those freezers were connected to the internet. The hackers took over and transformed the freezer into heaters.
3: The stores all used a Danish company to manage their freezers. Coulon says those hit had not updated the software, which let the hackers take control and raise temperatures from -4 to 140 degrees Fahrenheit in a matter of hours. It's a wake-up call, said Dominique Schelcher, head of supermarket chain Coopérative U, speaking on RTL Radio.
6: C'est la question que pose cette attaque. C'est pour ça que je dis qu'elle est gravissime. C'est pour ça que je dis.
3: This attack should make us question our very food security and sovereignty, he said. Store manager Schubel says the attack was scarily targeted.
7: Tout ce qui est informatique est très protégé par le groupement Intermarché.
3: All of our computer data is very well protected, he says. These hackers hit the only vulnerable point of our stores. While there are no culprits so far, Coulon told NPR he has a few ideas.
5: What is weird is that those hackers didn't ask for any money so far. And of course, we can quickly make a shortcut thinking that we have our French election coming soon. And there is always a good way to destabilize a country.
3: He says incidents like this will only increase with AI, which will sniff out new hacking opportunities like software that hasn't been updated. Eleanor Beardsley, NPR News, Paris.
0: A strict national security law in Hong Kong, along with the COVID pandemic, pushed many Americans and Europeans to leave the city. But Jan Cummins and Broomby's visit to a famous shopping and lodging complex shows why the city is still seen as a place of opportunity for many.
8: If you wanted to take a trip around the world in just an hour, come to Hong Kong's Tsim Sha Tsui district. Among the throngs of tourists and high-end shops, is Chungking Mansions.
9: When you walk into Chungking Mansions, you're no longer in standard Hong Kong. This building is Indian and African, also Filipina and Indonesian. This is a building that functions as the center of the global south.
8: This is Gordon Matthews, an anthropologist at the Chinese University of Hong Kong. Today, I'm joining him for a tour.
9: Let's go over to some of the...
8: He spent years writing about the building that has captured the imagination of film directors and writers since it was built in 1961. There is a hubbub of activity as people come to buy, sell, make business deals, all over food that comes from all around the world. Hong Kong has long been touted as an international financial hub. The State Department says, despite a dip during COVID-19, the number of Americans in the city rebounded to around 84,000 in 2023.
9: You can also see goods that you can't buy elsewhere in Hong Kong.
8: But as an American, Matthew says just walking into Chungking Mansions forces you to rethink what it means to be international in this part of the world.
9: What this place shows is that international doesn't mean just Western and Global North. It means instead people truly from all over the world.
8: We're standing here on the ground floor of Chungking Mansions.
9: Yes.
8: What are the shops that we can see around us?
9: Right across the way we see an African hip-hop shop. Then right across here we see mostly South Asian provisions. Then Ghana Locals, which is a Ghanaian restaurant. So you see a whole array of places.
8: With the passage of a 2020 national security law, political freedoms in Hong Kong have been restricted. But to people from across the global south, Chungking's shine hasn't dulled.
9: This hall in night is going to be vast.
8: Matthews estimates that some 100 nationalities pass through these corridors every year, many of them looking to do business. That sound you're hearing is the sound of hundreds of mobile phones being packaged up, ready to be distributed across the world. In 2008, Matthews estimated that some 20% of all phones in sub-Saharan Africa once passed through this building. Nowadays, a lot of that trade has shifted north into mainland China. But that doesn't mean that the entrepreneurial spirit has vanished. On the second floor, we run into Fahad Siddiqui. He's only 19 and about to start university, but already he's hustling.
10: He said he just come sit inside. We wait for him.
8: We join him as he makes his rounds, trying to flog products to local shop owners.
11: So Fahad, tell me, what brings you to Chungking Mansions today?
10: It's a place of opportunities. You can be from any background and you're going to be accepted here because you are one of them.
8: He might feel accepted inside the confines of Chungking Mansions, but once he leaves, it's another story.
10: Monday, phir theek hai. Chalo, no problem. Yeah, he's busy.
11: Come back on Monday.
10: Yeah.
11: Thank you, sir.
8: Many Hong Kongers still hold prejudiced views of the building's largely non-Chinese patrons like Siddiqui, whose grandfather moved here from Pakistan.
10: So, yeah, ki aapke phir reviews aate rahenge iske upar.
8: In 2024, some 60% of Hong Kong ethnic minorities said they felt their salaries were lower than white and Chinese counterparts because of their ethnic background.
10: You will face discrimination. I feel like I deserve to be accepted. I'm born and bred in Hong Kong. I believe that I am a Hong Konger, and I call myself a Chinese, even though my background is Pakistani.
8: Now, Chungking and its residents are pushing back against discrimination. On the top floor, a new cultural space, the Diversity Hub, has opened. It tells the story of Hong Kong's ethnic minorities, who make up some 8% of the city's population.
12: It's created a new sense of pride for the community.
8: This is Jeff Andrews, senior manager of the Diversity Hub.
12: The journey of Hong Kong was a multicultural effort, and the Hong Kong identity is not just language or color, it's values. And I'm hoping in Hong Kong in the next 10 years we're just called Hong Kong Yen.
8: Hong Kong Yen, Cantonese for Hong Kong people, a label that Chungking's residents hope they can claim. After all, this building is a reminder that they too are a part of the city's story. For NPR News, I'm Jan Kamenzin-Brumby in Hong Kong.
13: 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I'm Michelle Martin.
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2: Good morning. Ukraine's military depends on U.S. satellite technology, which stopped working like it used to. Was the Trump administration trying to limit Ukraine's ability to fight Russia? It's Morning Edition from NPR News. Houthis in Yemen take responsibility for an attack that set part of Aramco's headquarters on fire. I'm Michelle Martin.
3: And I'm Steve Inskeep. Saudi Arabia's state-owned oil company is the latest target in its war with the Houthis. Also, the progressive streamer Hassan Piker has many followers and many critics. He takes Layla's questions on NPR's newsmakers, and they discuss our NPR newsmakers interview with Tucker Carlson. It's Thursday, October 15th. This day in 1966, the Black Panther Party was founded. The news is next.
4: Live from NPR News in Washington, I'm Korva Coleman. Iran continues to target ships traversing the Strait of Hormuz. Iran's trying to block U.S. efforts to guide vessels carrying oil through the key waterway. NPR's Hadil Al-Shelchi reports.
5: Iran has intensified its attacks on ships trying to cross the Strait of Hormuz without its permission. On Wednesday, Iran's Islamic Revolutionary Guard Corps said that a cargo ship sank after hitting a naval mine. Iran's naval forces lay mines in the waterway to try to block it. Two Singapore-registered container vessels were hit this week by, quote, unknown projectiles, according to the Singaporean Maritime and Port Authority. The ships were transiting the Strait of Hormuz. One sank and the other reached safety. Officials said no injuries were reported. Hadil Al-Shalchi, NPR News, Istanbul.
4: Ukraine says it's going to start attacking Russian oil refineries again. President Trump had told Ukraine not to do this. Trump also claimed Russia had agreed to a ceasefire on striking energy targets, but Russia never stopped. President Trump got back to the White House only a couple of hours ago. He's been on a Western campaign swing. He attended a rally last night in Kalispell, Montana. There he announced the U.S. will build a new military testing range that Montana Republican lawmakers have requested. Trump has been holding rallies in states that typically vote for Republicans. NPR's Tamara Keith says that is different from trying to bolster Republicans in states that typically back Democrats.
6: Most of these stops aren't just about feeling the warm embrace of an adoring rally crowd. The map of competitive House and Senate races includes a lot of states and districts Trump won by healthy margins just 2 years ago. Republicans are playing defense in Alaska, Texas, Iowa, Ohio, and now even Kansas.
4: NPR's Tamara Keith reporting. A group of swing voters in Georgia who supported President Trump in 2024 has largely changed its view of him. And they say their frustration and disappointment is influencing who they vote for during this year's midterm elections. NPR's Ashley Lopez reports.
7: NPR observed focus groups with 12 voters in Georgia who voted for President Biden in 2020 and Trump in 2024. 11 now say they disapprove of the overall job Trump has been doing, and 10 say they regret voting for him. Cynthia, an independent voter who participated under the condition her last name would not be used, says this frustration is affecting how she's going to vote.
8: People that are aligned closely with him, I would not vote for because I haven't supported what he's done so far. And it's, like I said, it's been a very big disappointment. So I would probably lean toward people that are not aligned with him to vote for.
7: Many said they hope a mix of power in Washington will create some stability. Ashley Lopez, NPR News.
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0: 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Good morning. Coming up on 6:05 with regional news, I'm David Gustina. In the headlines, residents in the town of Newburgh want clarity from the town board about a possible ICE facility in their community. WAMC's Lower Hudson Valley Bureau Chief Elias Guerra with more.
10: We are here because we refuse to be silent in the face of all violence that is happening in this country.
11: At the beginning of Tuesday's town hall, three women were taken out of the building by police officers. A federal government spending database shows in September the General Services Administration awarded a $172,000 contract to Chicago-based Cotter Consulting for, quote, repair or alteration of office buildings. The funding agency is listed as the Department of Homeland Security, and the funding sub-agency is listed as ICE. The description names Newburgh but does not provide any specific address. Chivita Espacial was one of the protesters escorted out of the building Tuesday.
12: We believe that, like, people have a right to be here, and we are angry, and we are persistent, and we will just not stop but not be silent.
11: For WAMC, I'm Elias Guerra.
0: Connecticut Democratic officials are condemning the Trump administration's latest attempt to block the development of offshore wind projects. The Trump administration asked a federal court this week to rescind its past approval of Revolution Wind, an offshore wind project off the coast of Rhode Island. Governor Ned Lamont condemned the action and said it was, quote, essential to building the affordable, reliable energy infrastructure our nation needs. Connecticut U.S. Senator Richard Blumenthal said the project would allow New England to, quote, break our dependence on foreign imports of fossil fuels and embrace alternate sources of energy. Revolution Wind began operating in March this year and supplies of energy to both Rhode Island and Connecticut. It's projected to be completed and fully operational later this year. News Channel 13 meteorologist Paul Cayano calling for mostly sunny skies around the region today. Highs in the upper 50s to near 60. Clouds on the increase tonight, with a chance of showers, possibly a thunderstorm by morning. Lows in the mid to upper 40s. Mostly cloudy. Showers tomorrow morning, then a chance of showers and storms by the afternoon. High should reach the upper 60s. Morning edition continues. 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
13: It's Morning Edition from NPR News. I'm Michelle Martin.
3: And I'm Steve Inskeep. Ukrainian President Volodymyr Zelensky says he's going back to attacking Russian oil refineries, which is something President Trump asked him not to do. Zelensky told the Financial Times today that he held off for a few days, but not anymore.
13: That's the latest sign of a division between Trump and Ukraine. Another sign is in the skies over Ukraine. The satellite communications system the U.S. gives Ukraine suddenly, but briefly, faced crippling restrictions. In a few minutes, we'll ask Representative Mike Quigley, co-chair of the Congressional Ukraine Caucus, for his take on what's going on there. But we're going to start with the details.
3: NPR's Greg Myrie is following this. Greg, good morning.
14: Hi, Steve.
3: Okay, was the United States trying to limit Ukraine's ability to fight?
14: Steve, no one is saying this explicitly, but given the evidence we have, that certainly seems to be the case. And we do have a new development this morning. Ukraine's defense ministry is saying that this satellite network is back and working as normal. And by way of explanation, many people know the satellite communication system Starlink. This is part of Elon Musk's empire. But there's also a military version called Star Shield that he built for the U.S. government and military. The Pentagon shares this with Ukraine, which uses it to guide its drones. But yesterday, Ukraine discovered quite abruptly that the Star Shield system had suddenly been greatly restricted.
3: In what way?
14: Ukraine said that when its drones exceed 100 miles per hour, which is absolutely routine,
15: sure,
14: the communication was automatically cut between the drone and the drone operator. And this effectively made the aircraft useless. Ukraine depends on this Starshield system for both its offensive drones that attack Russia and defensive drones to protect against Russian airstrikes. And so Ukraine said it was trying to figure that out, but it seems it may have now been resolved.
15: Okay, so you said nobody's explaining this explicitly, but are SpaceX or the Trump administration saying anything?
14: Yeah, Elon Musk went on X and said Starshield is, quote, controlled by the U.S. government. Any limits on speed or usage are decided by the U.S. military and ultimately, he said, the president. Now, the White House and the Pentagon have not commented directly on this. But again, according to Musk, if there was something going on, that would be because the White House and or the Pentagon had done something.
15: Okay, so is there some connection between these two events, the sudden Starshield outage and the disagreement between Trump and Ukraine over whether Ukraine should be attacking Russian oil facilities?
14: Well, Steve, NPR's Ukraine correspondent Joanna Kakissis interviewed President Volodymyr Zelensky on Tuesday in Kyiv. Here's what he said about the importance of this satellite network that Ukraine is using.
16: We need Starlink. We asked administration, government, and SpaceX on different channels. We asked them to share with us Starlink only for military goals.
14: So the big issue has been this cooperation and intelligence sharing. Trump said back on Tuesday that intelligence sharing hadn't been cut, but what we saw yesterday did look like some sort of intentional action against Ukraine.
15: What options does Ukraine have if that kind of disruption continued?
14: I spoke with Mark Montgomery during this whole episode. He's a retired U.S. Navy Rear Admiral. He travels to Ukraine often to train and advise the military there. Now, he said Ukraine shouldn't go against Trump and attack Russian oil facilities, but he thinks there are still a number of things Ukraine could do. He suggested this approach.
17: I turn to my military planners and say, good news, boys. I'm going to give you full operational planning to strike non-energy targets in Russia. Have a field day. And you know what Vladimir Putin's going to find out? He's vulnerable everywhere, all the time, all at once.
14: Still, it's a difficult moment for Ukraine, which is taking hits on several fronts. Russia has stepped up attacks with ballistic missiles and jet-powered drones as Ukraine struggles with a lack of air defenses to counter these weapons. And Russia says openly that this is part of a broader campaign to take out Ukraine's electricity grid this winter, which looks to be the toughest one yet facing Ukraine.
15: NPR's Greg Myrie, thanks.
14: Sure thing, Steve.
18: For more on this, we've got Democratic Congressman Mike Quigley with us. He represents Illinois. He's a member of the House Intelligence Committee and a co-chair of the bipartisan Congressional Ukraine Caucus. Good morning, Congressman. Thanks for joining us.
19: Thank you.
18: So we just heard how Ukraine says it has its access back to Starshield. That's the military version of Starlink. Do you have any visibility into what happened yesterday and why that access was disrupted and why it seems to be back now?
19: Well, I'm certainly not getting any information from the Trump administration. Yesterday, the ranking member of the Intel Committee, Mr. Himes, announced that we had received no notification of any change in posture with respect to intelligence support to Ukraine, even though the administration is legally obligated to inform us of that. So I'm responding to what the Ukrainians are saying. And obviously, I believe them because they're the ones who are imperiled by all of this.
18: I understand that you said that the administration has not communicated directly about this, but do you have any indication that this was a deliberate act by either the administration or SpaceX?
19: Well, first, let's make something really clear. Elon Musk is correct when he said Starshield's operated by the Defense Department. So whatever takes place with them is the Department of Defense. In short, President Trump. So you put this in a larger context. The way I would take it if I was Ukraine is sort of an additional warning because you have to couple it with this Trump buying Russian diesel. They happen at the same time when he's clearly frustrated with what's in a sense a political problem for him. Diesel prices, energy prices, gas prices, inflation. So instead of taking some measure of credit for this or blame for this because of the war in Iran doing this, he finds Zelensky as a scapegoat and says it's their fault because they're striking energy targets in Russia. Don't do that. Obviously, Russia never stopped its attacks on Ukraine. So it's the only way to describe this as transactional, cowardly, disgusting foreign policy. Our help for Ukraine should be a moral and strategic imperative. Instead, the president's made it like something, I don't know, a New York developer would do. What can I get out of this? And also the larger context, he's never publicly said, Trump, who he wants to win this war. He's never said that Putin started this. He said that Ukraine needs a new president. He's never said that about Putin, despite the fact that he wins an obvious sham elections.
18: Let me ask you, you've made a number of points here, but let me ask you on the narrow question of this diesel fuel deal, that President Trump's announced diesel fuel deal with Russia. Some of your colleagues on both sides of the aisle have voiced objections. Can the president import Russian oil legally without formally notifying Congress that the war is over?
19: No. Congress passed a law in 2022 banning Russian oil imports, and he can't simply ignore it. The problem here is he's ignored a lot of laws, and my Republican colleagues have refused to call him on it, with the exception of simply a handful. So we recognize, I think, they must all, that this is funding Putin's war machine, and that's exactly why Ukraine is attacking energy targets within Russia. It's the only way to keep their people alive.
18: Do you have any recourse, though, as a member of Congress, if you feel that the president is violating the law, you and others who agree with you?
19: Try to get a few more Republicans to put a bill on the law, a bill on the floor to restrict this. But again, he can ignore that. We can't even sue in the minority. So, I suspect when we win the gavels back in the fall and in January, the Speaker Jeffries will be able to sue. But if you're asking for remedies, it's either that or impeachment, I suspect.
18: And do you plan to pursue that?
19: Well, look, first thing, you've got to win the election. Second, you've got to appeal to the Republicans to do the right thing here, because this is the foreign policy the U.S. should enact.
18: That is Mike Quigley. He's co-chair of the Congressional Ukraine Caucus. He's a Democrat, and he represents a district in Illinois. Mr. Quigley, thanks so much for joining us once again.
19: Thank you.
15: The annual Social Security cost of living increase will be 3.6% starting in January. NPR's Stephen Bisaha spoke with one woman who says that's not enough.
20: Owning a home by yourself can be expensive, especially as you get older. That's what 76-year-old Vicki Dixon says.
21: I used to drag that 30-foot ladder around and throw it up on the house, and up I'd go like a little old monkey. But not anymore. I can't. If you can't do it yourself, you're going to have to pay somebody else to do it for you.
20: Her home is surrounded by Illinois farmland. Dixon gets by there on her late husband's pension and her Social Security. That used to be enough until about 3 years ago, when she really started to feel the pressure from rising prices, especially groceries.
21: And I don't eat that much, but come on, you know.
20: To keep up with those rising costs, each January, the Social Security Administration bumps up how much it pays out. And it bases that on September's inflation numbers. So we now know next year, on average, monthly Social Security checks will go up about $75.
22: What does that make or mean for you?
21: It doesn't mean that much, but I'm grateful for it. I mean, it's better than not getting it at all. Let's put it that way.
20: The cost of living adjustment is not meant to be like a raise or bonus. But most seniors do not think that it's enough, according to AARP. The vast majority of its members in a survey said they would need a much bigger bump, like 5 to 8%, to keep up with prices. Bill Sweeney is AARP's Senior Vice President for Government Affairs.
23: I think it really just shows that this cost of living adjustment is both critical, but really is just barely helping people make ends meet and barely get by.
20: The adjustment is also meant to be broad. It does not consider how much each senior's personal expenses are going up, like Vicki Dixon's growing home maintenance costs.
21: One of these days it's going to run me out of here because I won't be able to keep up with it. So it's kind of scary.
20: She owns the house, but she says at this rate, she has another 5 years before staying becomes too expensive. Stephen Bisaha, NPR News.

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1: 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It's 6:19 with regional news. I'm David Gustina. In the headlines, Bard College hosted a community conversation Wednesday amid scrutiny of the institution's former president, Leon Botstein, and his ties to the late sex offender Jeffrey Epstein. Botstein had resigned from all board-affiliated positions and moved out of the president's residence, but it's still unclear whether he'll continue living on campus in Finberg House, the residence being built that was planned for him to live in when he retired. In a letter calling for federal law enforcement to investigate Botstein's relationship with Epstein, House Judiciary Committee ranking member Jamie Raskin questioned Botstein's role in Title IX investigations on campus. Valentine Jordan, a senior, said while the college's administration has indicated avenues are available for students to report cases of sexual assault, they're not enough to address victims' concerns.
2: Coming forward is like, it becomes such a horrible, like, it becomes a worse situation for, like, the victim. Like, the victim gets, like, an X on their back rather than the offender. Like, and that's why people don't come forward, because, like, they know that they're not, like, nothing's going to come out of it besides, like, more, like trauma.
1: Bard College did not respond to a request for comment regarding whether Botstein will still move into Finberg House. Now here's News Channel 13 meteorologist Paul Kayano's WAMC regional forecast calling for mostly sunny skies today. Highs in the upper 50s to near 60. Morning edition continues. More regional news at 6:31.
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0: I'm Steve Inskeep.
5: And I'm Leila Fadel. Hassan Piker is one of the most important political influences among young people today, especially among young men on the far left. That's not lost on Republicans. In recent weeks, they've crafted attack ads against the 35-year-old commentator and candidates he aligns with.
6: Unhinged podcaster Hassan Piker said America deserved 9/11. Campaigning right beside him is Michigan socialist Abdul El-Sayed.
5: Piker does not believe this messaging will work.
7: At the end of the day, I'm a Twitch streamer. I hold no political office. I have no real political power. Mm-hmm. So getting people to be upset at a Twitch streamer and their affiliation is going to be very difficult, especially when there are real crises going on in the country.
5: Through daily live streams on Twitch, Piker regularly calls out Democrats, lambasts conservatives, dissects whatever's in the zeitgeist. His unfiltered and at times vulgar and incendiary style has generated fans and fury. Piker has talked a lot recently about his political views, but we wanted to talk about the backlash, his audience reach, and the gap between how critics portray him versus who he says he is.
7: The way that I'm portrayed in the media is an America-hating, communist, Islamist fundamentalist who wants to secretly do jihad. And then also at the same time, very woke and gay. But who I am is very simple. I'm a socialist. I'm an anti-imperialist. I want what's best for everyone or all around the world. I feel like we live in the wealthiest nation on the planet, and I find it unconscionable that we do not have a public health care system in this country. I find it morally repugnant that we use so much of our resources on waging wars overseas instead of using all of that wealth on ourselves.
5: The first time you really came on scene nationally, you were really spoken about as, like, is he the Joe Rogan of the left?
7: Yeah.
5: Can he appeal to the young men that Democrats just cannot appeal to? And that really has morphed now to, is he a liability, somebody that Democrats must disavow?
7: Well, it's pretty simple. You can't podcast your way out of this problem. The problems are with the party. The problems are with a lack of clear, definable policies that the party represents at the national level. And that's part of the reason why the Democrats are still largely very unpopular, even though Trump is the least popular political figure, perhaps in history. And the other thing I always brought up was that I'm an independent media figure that is also not a party apparatchik in the way that, for example, Charlie Kirk was. I have my own political ideology and I have policies that I want to see get implemented, and I'm always going to push for that.
5: You do say incendiary things. Do you feel a responsibility maybe to dial back some of that language, especially language that you've in the past been like, I shouldn't have said it?
7: Yes, I think about not saying incendiary things all the time. I think the issue here is the medium. Think about what it means to speak about politics every single day for 8 hours a day to an entire arena full of people. Mm-hmm. Some of those people are tuning in with the express purpose of trying to get a rise out of you so they can clip it and then post it on the internet.
5: Do you think that the statements you make as a streamer are the sole reason that they cause such controversy, or that you make them while being named Hassan?
7: I absolutely do think that a big part of the problem is that, yes, my name is Hassan. I'm a Turkish-American dual citizen. I say incendiary things. But it's not reflected on in the same way when someone who's white, Christian, born and raised in America is saying incendiary things.
5: Hmm. As somebody who knows what it's like to feel dehumanized for your ethnic background, for your, I know you're not religious, but being from a Muslim background, when you hear people say, why would you use dehumanizing language like inbred for some ultra-Orthodox Jews or Zionist pig, what do you say to them as somebody who has felt that as well?
7: I have a policy to be ruthless to those who are bullying others, to be ruthless to those who abide by certain ideologies that are conducting great harm. As far as the language that I deploy that is considered dehumanizing, like inbred, I find it to be an apt pejorative to deploy, considering that these supremacist ideologies oftentimes revolve around ethnic purity, racial purity. It's never directed at someone for their actual background. It's usually the actions or their belief system.
5: There's another very online person, Tucker Carlson, who you couldn't be more different politically, right?
7: Yeah.
5: But you do come to the same conclusions on certain issues when it comes to Israel, Palestine, the continued killings in Gaza. Make that make sense for me. How do you guys agree on a lot of U.S. foreign policy issues, and yet you're completely different politically?
7: Yeah, I think about that a lot. And, you know, I'm still very critical of Tucker Carlson because I find his worldview to be not dissimilar to the ideology that he criticizes in Israel, Zionism being an ethno-supremacist, religious supremacist ideology that seeks out the extermination. Yes, that's how I see it.
5: Not everyone sees it that way.
7: No, I understand. The Tucker Carlsons of the world, on the one hand, will criticize the actions of Israel, but then also simultaneously want to turn America into Israel, but for Christian nationalists or for WASPs, right? Mm. And that I find to be very frustrating. I'm an anti-fascist. That is the reason why I oppose Israel. I do not oppose Israel because it's the quote-unquote Jewish state. As far as Tucker Carlson's analysis of Israel, do I believe that he legitimately has seen this bloodshed and finds it to be horrifying? It's tough to assume that he's being insincere. Having said that, I would assume that the reason why he's doing this is because he understands that there's a sea change happening, especially in the next generation of Republicans, and he wants to get ahead of that wave shift and play a role in a broad coalition that will need to form in the post-Trump universe.
5: In my full video interview with Piker, he responds to criticisms of his anti-imperialist views and talks about whether he sees himself as a kingmaker. The video is on the NPR app, YouTube, Spotify, and elsewhere.
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0: Live from NPR News in Washington, I'm Dave Mattingly. The Federal Reserve meets again in less than 2 weeks to re-examine the U.S. economy and the direction of interest rates. The Fed is under more pressure to raise interest rates for the second time in 2 months following the latest report on inflation. The Labor Department says inflation accelerated in September as consumer prices rose 3.7% as compared to the same month 1 year ago. Here's NPR's Scott Horsley.
1: The biggest factor is the U.S. war with Iran, which triggered a spike in energy prices. The jump in gas prices accounted for more than half the overall cost of living increase between August and September. High-priced fuel is a headache for Anita Barrett, who's a retired educator, and her husband. They live in Florida for about half the year and spend the rest of their time on the road.
2: Right now, we're living in an RV motorhome. We do that for about 5 months and 20-some days a year. And the diesel is one place where we've gotten a gut punch.
1: AAA says the cost of diesel fuel is averaging $6.30 a gallon. That's about $2.50 higher than it was before the war began.
0: The Fed raised rates last month by a quarter point. Streaming giant Netflix says it's going to lay off nearly 1,000 employees, or about 6% of its workforce. The company reports its latest quarterly earnings next week. This is NPR News from Washington.
3: Good morning. Coming up on 6:32 with WAMC Regional News, I'm David Gustina. In the headlines, New York Assemblymember Carrie Warner says affordable homes will be a main focus as she runs for her seventh term. Warner, a Democrat whose 113th district covers parts of Saratoga, Warren, and Washington counties, says she's hoping to work on creative ways to get people housed.
4: I think we also need to be figuring out how to do things with tiny home communities, how to do things with building the starter home, the 1,500 square foot, 1,200 square foot house on a small lot where it becomes a starter home for people.
3: Warner is running against first-time Republican candidate Alan Caruso and Thomas Kenney, who's running on the No Kings and Working Families Party lines. As Hampshire College hosts its final fall semester, officials at the Amherst, Massachusetts school say a conceptual master plan is under development, one meant to help determine how the campus might be repurposed. WAMC's James Polyalagopoulos reports.
5: In a news release shared with WAMC, Hampshire College announced it was engaging a Boston design firm to develop said plan. The announcement detailed how Elkis Manfredi Architects had been tapped to develop a conceptual master plan detailing how the 800-acre campus could be redeveloped and reused. The process is slated to take 3 months and, quote, develop a clear pathway to selling the most developable parcels to satisfy the school's current debt obligations. According to the college, it will also allow for better collaboration with the town of Amherst, which has been conducting its own zoning study. Hampshire College is slated to close to students by the end of December, following years of declining enrollment and mounting debt. James Polyalagopoulos, WAMC News.
3: News Channel 13 meteorologist Paul Cayano calling for mostly sunny skies today, highs in the upper 50s to near 60. Increasing clouds tonight, chance of showers, possibly a thunderstorm by morning. Lows in the mid to upper 40s. Mostly cloudy, showers tomorrow morning, then a chance of showers and thunderstorms by the afternoon. Highs in the upper 60s. Good morning. It's 6:34.
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1: It's Morning Edition from NPR News. I'm Michelle Martin.
2: And I'm Steve Inskeep. Some other news now. Saudi Arabia issued new security alerts across its southern regions and has been intercepting missiles targeting its capital.
1: But the Saudis were not able to stave off an attack on the offices of its state-owned oil giant. That attack came after Saudi fighter jets hit energy sites in Houthi-controlled areas of Yemen.
2: NPR's Aya Batraoui is covering all this from Dubai. Hi there.
3: Hey, Steve.
2: Okay, how can you describe these latest attacks?
3: It was very significant because Tuesday what happened is the offices of Aramco in Dhahran, where its headquarters are, were hit. Now, the Saudi Energy Ministry says a limited fire broke out after an attack, and it did not mention the Houthis, but the group confirmed using drones and missiles in its attacks Tuesday on Saudi Arabia, including on Aramco in Dhahran. Mm. And with the exception of acknowledging a few hits, the Saudi Energy Ministry has not really been commenting on Houthi claims of near daily attacks on various Saudi energy sites. But this was different, Steve, because it was Aramco administrative offices. And this company is the backbone of the Saudi economy, its main source of revenue. This attack is not just a hit on the nerve center of the Saudi economy, but it comes just days after the deadliest attack on the kingdom in more than a decade. The Houthis hit the airport in the capital, Riyadh, killing more than a dozen and wounding hundreds, shutting down that airport since Saturday.
2: Why are the Houthis choosing these targets, according to them?
3: So the Houthis, who are backed by Iran, say they were striking Aramco's offices in response to Saudi jets bombing an oil facility in Yemen's capital of Sana'a and other fuel sites Tuesday. And the Houthis and Saudis both say they struck each other's oil sites because they're used to support military operations. The Saudis are carrying out a major offensive with Yemeni government forces against the Houthis. And the Houthis say Saudi Arabia has launched more than 2,000 airstrikes on Yemen in past weeks, killing civilians. UN agencies say some 200,000 people have been displaced by the fighting in southern Yemen, with hundreds of thousands more losing access to aid because roads are cut off.
2: So a lot of people are affected here. Is anyone trying to stop all this?
3: Well, there are some regional countries trying to mediate, but there's no easy way out for Saudi Arabia. The Houthis have expanded control along the Red Sea in Yemen and are able to repeatedly hit Saudi oil refineries, gas fields, air bases, airports, and now Aramco's main offices. President Trump wrote on Truth Social after Tuesday's attacks that the Houthis are behaving very badly, and he says they're trying to drive up oil prices before the U.S. midterm elections, but he hasn't committed to taking any specific action. And so the real question for Saudi Arabia is how to weather these various Gulf wars. Saudi analyst Hisham Al-Ghanem told me Saudi Arabia is expanding its security ties with countries like Turkey and Pakistan right now, which are providing military support to Riyadh. But he says Riyadh also has to use diplomacy.
4: This is especially crucial and true with Iran. So talking to Iran does not mean trusting Iran. It means keeping a channel open in case there is a wider crisis. You know what? When trust is low, having this active channel can actually become more important.
3: And Steve, on Sunday, we saw that channel being used. The Saudi and Iranian foreign ministers said they spoke by phone about the recent escalations, but there is still no sign of a truce on the horizon.
2: Okay. And NPR's Aya Batraoui in Dubai. Thanks so much.
3: Thanks, Steve.
1: The crew of the USS Abraham Lincoln is home after 10 months at sea. Navy personnel are still under strain, though. Deployments due to the Iran war are still expected to be long, and mental health resources are stretched thin. Steve Walsh with WHRO in Norfolk is following all of this, and he's here now to tell us more. But I do want to let you know that our conversation may include the subject of suicide. With that being said, Steve, good morning.
5: Morning, Michelle.
1: So, Steve, I want to understand what the Navy has learned from the Abraham Lincoln's deployment. But first, what's the immediate future for that carrier and crew?
5: So the roughly 5,000 sailors are back home in San Diego after getting leave after a hero's welcome. Carriers typically deploy in a 3-year cycle, so the ship will now have to go into extended maintenance. It was at sea for a long time, and there's a lot of work to do on it. Navy leaders have also contemplated moving the USS Lincoln from San Diego to Washington State, so families will have to start preparing for that move.
1: Okay, so let's assume that the Navy learned something from that Lincoln's long deployment. Is it applying what it learned from the Lincoln to crews of other ships?
5: Well, USS George H.W. Bush recently docked in Thailand, which allowed the crew to get its first shore leave since leaving Norfolk, Virginia in March. It's a sign that the Navy doesn't want to break any more records if it can. USS Theodore Roosevelt is on its way to the Middle East. Bases in the region have been under fire, so all of the ships headed to the region are stocking up with extra supplies, especially toiletries and personal items, which have run short since the war started in February. Though there's a limit to what ships can carry, especially smaller ships.
1: Has the Navy done any research on the mental health effects of long deployments on sailors?
5: Yeah, so I talked with John Cordell. He's a former Navy captain who studied the impact of stress and fatigue on sailors. The Navy looked at suicides after a rash of deaths among sailors assigned to USS George Washington in 2022. He says the solutions were designed for deployments that last 6 to 7 months, not crews who are out to sea continuously for close to a year.
6: If you keep changing the equation on one end by adding combat ops and adding longer deployments and no port visit, then maybe you need to change something on the other end, which is what support are you giving him?
5: He says the Navy has had a hard time hiring enough mental health professionals. Part of the mental health team on carriers are actually civilians, and they're not necessarily ready to remain in combat for months at a time.
1: How is the Navy addressing the reports that we all heard from family members about suicide attempts on board the Lincoln?
5: So the NPR has reviewed a letter from Acting Secretary of the Navy, Hung Cao, which he sent to lawmakers. He says there were 8 reported suicide attempts within the Lincoln Carrier's strike group. I talked with Matt Brown, a former naval officer who runs the counseling service Chimney Trail Health. Brown was invited to the Lincoln before the carrier arrived in San Diego. He told me he expected to meet a defeated crew.
7: That wasn't necessarily the case. They were absolutely dog tired. The ship was, of course, in need of repair, but it was because they were out operating at the tip of the spear at the very top of their game for a super extended period of time.
5: Brown says he tried to help sailors cope with their next chapter when they will have to readjust to daily life now that they're finally back home. He says sailors need a better understanding of the psychological toll these missions have on them, if nothing else, so they know when it's time to ask for professional help. He says the Navy needs to give sailors more mental health training before they endure the stress of extended deployments.
1: That's Steve Walsh with member station WHRO in Norfolk. Steve, thank you.
5: Thanks, Michelle.
1: And let me invite you to watch a special report. It's called Michelle Martin Going There, A Matter of Life and Death. I spoke with lawmakers, clinicians, and other experts, and people who share deeply personal experiences, shedding light on the rising suicide rate among Black Americans, and help clear some of the myths that can prevent people in need from seeking help. You can watch the full conversation on NPR's YouTube page. And if you or someone you know is in crisis, you can call or text the Suicide and Crisis Lifeline at 988. And this is NPR News.
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9: What is it with you English and the tea parties? 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
10: 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Speaking of, more WAMC regional news and News Channel 13 meteorologist Paul Caiano, along with your WAMC regional forecast. And it's all coming up right after this NPR News.

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1: 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I'm Michelle Martin.
2: And I'm Steve Inskeep. We have a review of a documentary on Elizabeth Holmes. She's in prison for defrauding investors who put money into her blood testing company, Theranos. Just before going behind bars, Holmes let comedian Nathan Fielder into her house with a film crew. And the result is the documentary called You Can See Everything.
3: You really feel you did nothing wrong?
4: I did not.
3: So where did things get lost? Like, how are you where you are right now?
4: I wish I knew, you know? I don't know. I don't feel like I understand that.
2: The film is out this week, and Ronald Young Jr. has seen it. He's a frequent contributor to NPR's Pop Culture Happy Hour podcast and creator of the podcast Leaving the Theater, which he has now done. So, Ronald, what do you think?
5: I liked it. I think it is a very, very, I would say, in-depth on one question about Elizabeth Holmes, and that is, does she understand what lying is, and is she a liar? I feel like they stick to that point for the majority of the documentary, and both Lance Oppenheim and Nathan Fielder did a very good job of teasing it out.
2: Do I understand the concept here? Every waking hour, even sleeping hours, there are cameras in this house following people around?
5: Yes. In the weeks leading up to her going away to prison, Nathan Fielder is in her house. The camera crew is in her house. They are following her, her two children. She had recently had a baby, and her partner, Billy Evans. They're asking questions. They are literally the third wheel in this relationship for the duration of the time before she goes to prison.
2: Part of what's wild here is the person she chose to give this access to. Before we were starting this interview, I was trying to think about whether comedian is even the right word to describe Nathan Fielder and what he does. For those who aren't familiar, what does he do?
5: Nathan Fielder is billed as a filmmaker, writer, and comedian. His first show, Nathan For You, was on Comedy Central. At the time that they were making these shows, it kind of fit into the rest of the slate of shows on Comedy Central, which were more jokey, prank-driven, just meant to be kind of funny and quirky and weird. And he fits right into that niche because he's doing what he describes in You Can See Everything as business scams, but they're thinly veiled as he is giving business advice to business owners. But then after that, kind of chaos and hijinks automatically ensue. But he's narrating this as if it's a straight read, as if it's local journalism that he's doing.
2: Now, Lance Oppenheim co-directed the movie with Fielder, and A. Martinez recently spoke with him. He said this.
6: Everyone had taken away something different from even these just mundane, everyday interactions. And so I really want people to have that same experience and to help us decode it and help us make sense of what went down there.
2: Okay, so you had that opportunity to try to make sense of it. Do you feel, after all those hours and hours of filming, that you understand better who Elizabeth Holmes is and what she did?
5: I don't know if I understand Elizabeth Holmes better, but I do understand Nathan Fielder's perspective on Elizabeth Holmes a little bit better. Because again, he was focused on one question. Does she understand what lying is, and is she a liar? And I think we get to the root of that pretty well through the documentary.
2: Do you buy the hype around this, that people who've seen it have said, I've never seen such a documentary, this should win an Oscar, it's incredible?
5: Yes, I agree with all of that. I think what they've done here is brilliant. Lance Oppenheim brings the documentary chops, and Nathan Fielder is pushing with questions that I would definitely want to know from Elizabeth Holmes and Billy Evans.
2: Ronald Young Jr., thanks so much.
5: Thank you.
2: It's Morning Edition from NPR News. I'm Steve Inskeep.
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7: 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It's 10 minutes before 7 o'clock. 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I'm David Gustina. News Channel 13 meteorologist Paul Caiano. Along in moments with your regional forecast. In the headlines, ex-Venezuelan President Nicolas Maduro returns to a New York courtroom to answer a rewritten drug trafficking indictment today. He and his wife are now accused of leading a state-sponsored repression effort to torture opponents and others, including three Americans. The rewritten indictment says Maduro and his wife, Celia Flores, approved a torture technique that included beatings and electric shocks. Attorney Barry Pollack says Maduro denies the new allegations. The couple was seized from their Caracas home by the U.S. military in a January nighttime raid. Both are expected to renew their not guilty pleas to superseding indictment at today's hearing. A Montreal man was sentenced Wednesday to 25 years to life for killing his 9-year-old daughter last year in the Adirondacks. Our North Country Bureau Chief Pat Bradley was at the courthouse in Elizabethtown.
8: In August, Luciano Fratellin was convicted of killing his daughter, Melina, and hiding her body under a rock in a pond near Ticonderoga. Family members declined to speak during the sentencing, but outside the courthouse, Essex County District Attorney Michael Lange said the family asked him to read a letter.
9: It says that we continue to suffer deeply since the day Melina was brutally murdered. Nothing can bring Melina back, but we are relieved that this chapter is over. We are sincerely grateful to everyone who worked on the case. Your efforts helped bring a measure of justice for our family. They wanted to end by saying, please respect our wish for privacy as we continue to grieve the unbearable loss of our beloved Melina.
8: Judge Tatiana Coffinger also imposed an order of protection for Melina's mother for a period of 25 years and told Fratellin not to reach out to family members. I'm Pat Bradley, WAMC News.
7: Bruce Blakeman wants to toughen New York sexual assault laws in response to the alleged gang rape at a Cornell University fraternity. The Republican gubernatorial candidate and Nassau County executive said as much during Tuesday's debate with Governor Kathy Hochul.
10: If they're slurring their words and they're stumbling, you shouldn't engage in relations because I'm not sure that person has the capacity to consent. So I am for closing that loophole.
7: Blakeman is referring to the state's voluntary intoxication standard. Prosecutors say the current law makes it difficult to win cases where a victim chooses to drink alcohol or do drugs. Governor Hochul came out in favor of changing the law earlier this month. State lawmakers are expected to consider a change when they return to Albany in January. Support comes from Ulster County Rev 250, spotlighting revolution, remembrance, and celebration events, such as the pursuit of happiness. The revolution along Huguenot Street in New Paltz. Details at visitulstercountyny.com. 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
11: Good morning. Skies have cleared out nicely overnight across interior New York and New England, and with a west breeze at times gusting to 20, temperatures have dropped back largely into the 40s to around 50 region-wide. High pressure is building in from the Great Lakes in southern Ontario, and this will bring us mostly sunny skies today. We'll lose some of the wind, and it will be pleasant, but cooler than the last few days, with highs reaching into the upper 50s to around 60. Mainly dry into the night tonight, although with increasing clouds, lows will drop back into the 40s. At this point, we'll turn our attention to a seasonably strong storm system that will evolve in the Midwest, head through the Great Lakes, and into our region on Friday. A gusty wind out ahead of this system will produce rain showers and thunderstorms as the sun rises on Friday morning. The warm front associated with this system will enhance some of the showers in the morning, then push through the region, and the wind will remain gusty out of the south, pushing temperatures well into the 60s during the middle of the day. Any breaks of sunshine around lunchtime will lead to another round of scattered showers and thunderstorms late Friday and Friday evening. Some of these storms could be on the strong side, perhaps even severe, as jet stream energy will produce wind gusts at times that could reach over 40 miles per hour in some of the convection. Any showers and storms will move off the East Coast along with the cold front on Friday night, and this will set us up for partly sunny skies, windy, and some of the coldest weather of the season blowing in on Saturday. Winds at times could gust over 30 to 40 miles per hour with passing sprinkles and rain showers and also some wet snowflakes in the mountains as high temperatures stay in the 40s. We'll recover back to sunshine in the 50s on Sunday and into the 60s for the early part of next week. Taking a look at potentially significant weather today, a storm system over the southern high plains will progress northeastward toward the Great Lakes today, and moisture will continue to stream in from the Gulf. The strong low-level moisture transport ahead of an advancing cold front will support repeated rounds of showers and thunderstorms with locally heavy rain. The combination of deep moisture, frontal convergence, and upper-level forcing will favor excessive rainfall and flash flooding, especially over areas receiving multiple rounds of heavy rainfall. As a result, the Weather Prediction Center highlights a moderate risk of excessive rain across portions of West Texas today, while a slight risk encompasses a wider area within Texas, and a marginal risk covers portions of the Midwest into the Ohio Valley and Mid-Atlantic. A few isolated severe thunderstorms capable of producing damaging winds, hail, and a brief tornado or two may be possible across the Mid-Mississippi Valley, Ohio Valley, Great Lakes, and Texas. At Mount Washington this morning, 0 miles visibility and freezing fog, 25 degrees, with a northwest wind at 61, gusting to 79 miles per hour. And in Eureka, Nunavut Territory, Canada, cloudy skies and 16 below zero. In Albany on the hour, mostly clear and 50 degrees, the dew point 44. 80% relative humidity, a west wind at 9 miles per hour gusting to 20, and the barometer at 30.18 inches and rising. For those traveling across the Northeast today, New York City mostly sunny and breezy in the mid-60s, Boston mostly sunny and breezy near 60, and in Buffalo mostly cloudy with highs in the lower 60s. Checking the climate report, the high temperature in Albany yesterday, 70 degrees, the low 54, the average temperature 62, that's 10 degrees above normal. Just a trace of rain yesterday, 89 hundredths of an inch for the month, which is 92 hundredths of an inch below normal. And 32.8 inches for the year, which is 41 hundredths of an inch above normal. The average high temperature in Albany today, 62 degrees. The average low, 41. The record high, 86, set in 1897. And the record low, 27, in 1978. Sunrise this morning, 7:08 a.m. Sunset this evening, 6:12 p.m. 11 hours, 4 minutes, and 18 seconds of daylight. A loss of 2 minutes and 47 seconds from yesterday. Here are my latest regional forecasts for the Northern Adirondacks and Central and Northern Vermont. Also the Champlain Valley and Lake George area. Mostly sunny today with highs in the lower to mid-50s. Increasing clouds tonight with a chance of showers by morning in the lower 40s. For the Connecticut Valley and mid and lower Hudson Valley. Also for the remainder of interior southern New England. Sunny today with highs in the lower 60s. Increasing clouds tonight with the chance of showers by morning in the upper 40s. For the Northern Catskills and Mohawk Valley west of Amsterdam. Also for the Southern Adirondacks. Mostly sunny today with highs in the upper 50s to around 60. Increasing clouds tonight with the chance of showers and thunderstorms late tonight in the mid 40s. For the Southern Catskills, Taconics, and Southern Berkshires. Also for the Litchfield Hills. Sunny today with highs near 60. Increasing clouds tonight with a chance of showers by morning in the mid-40s. For the Greater Capital District, including Albany, Schenectady, and Troy. Also for the Saratoga area, east into southern Vermont and the Berkshires, north of I-90. Mostly sunny today with highs in the upper 50s to around 60. Increasing clouds tonight with a chance of showers by morning, lows in the upper 40s. Region-wide for tomorrow, rain in the morning, then breaks of sun, scattered showers and thunderstorms in the afternoon, breezy in the upper 60s. Partly sunny, windy and cold, scattered rain and snow showers Saturday in the 40s. Mostly sunny, mid-50s Sunday, and mostly sunny Monday, Tuesday, and Wednesday in the lower and middle 60s. For WAMC, I'm News Channel 13 meteorologist Paul Caiano.
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13: Live from NPR News in Washington, I'm Corva Coleman. Ukrainian officials say a vital satellite link has been restored to full functionality. Ukraine uses it to stop incoming Russian missile and drone attacks. NPR's Greg Myrie reports yesterday the Starlink system was nearly crippled.
14: Ukraine's defense ministry is saying that this satellite network is back and working as normal. And by way of explanation, many people know the satellite communication system Starlink. This is part of Elon Musk's empire. But there's also a military version called Star Shield that he built for the U.S. government and military. The Pentagon shares this with Ukraine, which uses it to guide its drones. But yesterday, Ukraine discovered quite abruptly that the Star Shield system had suddenly been greatly restricted.
13: NPR's Greg Myrie reporting. Family members of Minnesota Democratic Congresswoman Ilhan Omar are being subpoenaed. That's as part of a federal investigation, including a search of Omar's Washington, D.C. home. NPR's Luke Garrett has more.
15: Immigration agents searched Omar's D.C. home Monday. The Justice Department said it was part of a federal criminal investigation. According to an official familiar with but not authorized to share details on the case, the probe has now expanded with subpoenas issued to members of the congresswoman's family. A separate source familiar with the case but not allowed to share details publicly tells NPR the Omar investigation centers on immigration fraud allegations. Omar has long denied these claims. She has called the search on her home political targeting and a weaponization of federal law enforcement. The probe on the sitting member of Congress and candidate comes within just a few weeks of the midterm elections, a break with the DOJ's 60-day rule. This norm is meant to protect elections from politically motivated law enforcement. Luke Garrett, NPR News, Washington.
13: We're learning more about the circumstances surrounding Krista Pike's failed execution attempt in Tennessee last month. Pike survived two rounds of lethal injections, but it was 90 minutes before she was taken to the hospital. Some 911 recordings of that night are surfacing. From member station WPLN, Catherine Sweeney has more.
16: No one has ever survived two rounds of lethal injection drugs, so Tennessee's execution protocols had no guidance. Recordings obtained by WPLN depict a communication breakdown that found dispatchers trying to figure out if requests for help were prank calls. Prison workers denied needing medical help several times, even after an ambulance, fire trucks, and police escorts were sent out. Here's a short exchange.
17: We have responders that are standing by and everything. We're just trying to verify.
18: I'm being told that nobody from our facility called you.
16: Pike was eventually taken to a hospital and has since been released back to prison. For NPR News, I'm Catherine Sweeney in Nashville.
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7: 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Good morning, a Thursday morning. That means Ivan Lahara. He's the regional managing editor at the Daily Freeman, Saratogian, Troy Record, and Oneida Dispatch. Good morning, Ivan.
20: Good morning, David.
7: We're talking today about the Dutchess County Legislature, which has voted to cover up flock cameras until their removal.
20: That's right. The Dutchess County contract with the flock safety camera system is in the process of being canceled after top law enforcement officials agreed that the devices should no longer be used. So on Tuesday, the Dutch County Legislature unanimously approved a measure that requires the license plate readers still in place to be covered up. This was in September. Dutchess County Executive Suzerino, Dutchess County Sheriff Kirk Imperati, and District Attorney Anthony Parisi all agreed to end the contract with the flock camera safety system. This resolution to cover them up while they're still being removed was introduced by a legislator, Chris Drago, a Democrat from Stanford. The resolution directs that any flock safety license plate reader camera still installed in Dutchess County after October 25th be covered with opaque, non-damaging material within 7 days and stay covered until the cameras come down, according to officials. The district attorney has said that it will take no longer than 30 days to remove the devices. Until then, dozens of cameras remain mounted on poles, according to the news release. And they look exactly like they did as they were when they were ordered to be removed. Just on Sunday, incidentally, a Rhinebeck man was arrested and charged with setting a flock camera on fire, which led to a brush fire, according to the Dutchess County Sheriff's Office. In legislature, Eric Alexander, a Democrat from Washington, said that community members have made their concerns clear. At a flock forum that was held, citizens expressed, Alexander said, great urgency about eliminating the surveillance cameras in Dutchess County. It is this uproar from the community that caused the Dutchess County legislatures to do an about-face after, you know, they had embraced the cameras earlier, previously, years ago. But now, facing all the oppositions, they changed course. They have ordered removal, and because they're still there, they just want them covered. But the cameras will be removed, and in the meantime, they will be covered.
7: He is Ivan Lahara, regional managing editor at the Daily Freeman, Saratogian, Troy Record, and United Dispatch. You can read this story at dailyfreeman.com. Ivan, thank you.
20: Thank you, David.
1: It's Morning Edition from NPR News. I'm Michelle Martin.
2: And I'm Steve Inskeep. President Trump is campaigning as if he were on the ballot. He held two rallies yesterday and has another one scheduled for tomorrow. NPR's Tamara Keith reports on what his travel schedule reveals about how he views the campaign.
0: Early in September, President Trump gathered Republicans running in competitive races for a dinner in the White House Rose Garden. Prime-aged beef burgers were on the menu as the president made a pledge to spend the final 30 days before the midterms campaigning for them.
21: I'm going to go to every one of those 35 places, and we're going to see if we can get everyone elected.
0: The White House hasn't clarified which 35 places the president was talking about that night, but they did release a list of about 30 Republicans who were at that dinner. Since then, Trump has only campaigned with a handful of them. Rather than focus on swing states and swing districts, as Trump had said he would do, this fall his travel schedule has taken him to a lot of Republican territory.
21: And hello to the great state of Texas. Thank you. Thank you. Ohio, we love you. God bless you. So, ladies and gentlemen of Nebraska, special place. I love it. Well, thank you very much. Hello, Montana. We love you, Montana. We love you.
0: And last weekend, Trump wondered aloud why he was holding a rally in deep red Tennessee.
21: These guys are all going to win. These congressmen are phenomenal. So I'm saying, what the hell am I doing in Tennessee? And in a way, I'm here because you want to reward the places that have automatically treated you well.
0: President Trump is spending a lot of time in red states, even making the very long trip to Alaska.
21: This is worth the 8 hours in a plane. And don't forget, I got 8 hours going back, too. Give me credit for that.
0: And next week, he's campaigning in Kansas. There are a couple of things at play here. Republicans are on defense in a lot of states where they've traditionally won without much trouble. And regardless of what he said a month ago about going everywhere, Trump's team is picking locations where he can activate the Republican base in places where he's done well in the past.
3: just a lot of excitement, a lot of momentum building up on the ground here. Good energy.
0: I caught Republican Party Chairman Joe Gruters on the phone from Trump's rally yesterday in Arizona.
3: It's turnout, turnout, turnout. How do you get the base to show up? You put the president on the ballot. You put him out there.
0: As for Trump's message, it doesn't change much from stop to stop. There are the greatest hits, his past election wins, his one big beautiful bill, and a walk down memory lane from right before he launched the war with Iran, when gas prices were cheaper.
21: And I'm in Iowa, driving down the road, $1.95 a gallon, $1.85 at the second station a gallon.
0: Next Tuesday, he's set to campaign in Greenville, North Carolina. There's a congressional district there that was redrawn to favor Republicans as part of Trump's mid-decade redistricting push. Anderson Clayton is chair of the North Carolina Democratic Party.
4: And I think it's going to backfire on them this year in every way, shape, and form. And I think that's why you see Donald Trump coming down in North Carolina, is because he knows that his policies have been unpopular. He's trying to drive up any amount of support that he possibly can at the last minute. But I don't think that North Carolinians are going to fall for it again.
0: She says Democratic voters are motivated. Polls show that, too. The question is whether Trump still has enough juice to pull Republican candidates over the finish line. Tamara Keith, NPR News.
1: Let's turn now to a veteran political analyst who can pull some of these threads together. Ron Brownstein is an opinion columnist for Bloomberg and a senior political analyst for CNN. Ron, good morning.
22: Hey, good morning. Good to be with you.
1: So as we just heard from Tam, President Trump and Vice President J.D. Vance are spending time in states you would not think they'd be worried about: Alaska, Kansas, North Carolina, Oklahoma, Montana yesterday. Does that effort line up with what the polls say their party needs?
22: Yeah, look, I would say what the president and the vice president are doing is defensive, but not delusional, right? I mean, it's two sides of the same coin. I mean, the opportunity for Democrats in this election is that President Trump's approval rating has declined not only among groups that move toward him in 2024, but among core Republican constituencies in a way that was not true in 2018. And so it is a sign of weakness that the president is having to fortify places like Alaska and Ohio and Iowa and Texas, much less Kansas and Nebraska and Montana. But it is also a reality that there is a pool of Republican voters in these places, people who have voted Republican in the past, who may be disillusioned in his second term, and maybe he may be capable of prompting the polls. The flip side, of course, is that even in these places that he won, he is almost certainly below 50% in approval today.
1: So on another note, big super PACs like the Congressional Leadership Fund and MAGA Inc. are pulling away from congressional reelection campaigns for Representative Tom Kaine Jr. in New Jersey and Marionette Miller Meeks in Iowa. How do you see that?
22: I see it as an extension of what we just talked about. That Republicans are trying to draw a firewall, but they are trying to build the firewall pretty deep into red territory. I mean, any place that Trump won narrowly, any House district in particular that Trump won narrowly in 2024 is going to be very hard to fortify. You know, I mean, the key dynamic that drives modern midterm elections above anything else are assessments of the sitting president. I mean, views of how the president who is actually in office is performing matter a lot more than views of the party that is out of office. I mean, that was true in 2018, 2010, 2006. And as a result, if Trump is, his approval rating is probably 10 points, maybe 15 points lower than his vote in some places today, and that's just a really deep hole for Republicans to climb out of.
1: So what does that mean? They're moving out of districts that they think are marginal? Is that the idea?
22: Yeah,
1: to sort of focus, to move that money into places where they feel like,
22: well,
1: okay, I can shore up the base, or maybe I can boost my turnout.
22: They're moving the firewall deeper into red territory,
1: Okay.
22: is the bottom line, in both the House and the Senate.
1: So the Brennan Center for Justice, which is a law and policy think tank, says the amount of super PAC money and dark money pouring into Republican campaigns is breaking records this cycle. Dark money meaning they don't have to disclose where it came from. Any sense of how that's influencing what voters are thinking?
22: This money is really being spent above all to get voters to focus on cultural issues where they still have hesitations with Democrats rather than their overwhelming economic frustrations with the performance of Trump. Voters draw an unusually direct link between his specific policies, particularly the war, the tariffs, the Medicaid cuts, the ACA cuts, and their economic distress. And Republicans in Congress have left their fingerprints on those policies.
1: Well, to that end, last question I have for you, you know, on Tuesday, Vice President J.D. Vance at a campaign rally insinuated that Texas Democratic Senate candidate James Tallarico is gay, clearly intending that to be a negative. Republican mailers are also describing Democrats as socialist, radical socialists, even when they don't identify as such. So, you know, some of this isn't new. Like, I remember, you and I both remember 1986 when Linda Chavez running against Barbara Mikulski called her a San Francisco Democrat, that there was, you know, she said it was just because she was a liberal, but that was not how it was seen. But does this tell you something about the tenor of our discourse now?
22: Well, again, so, you know, in terms of its immediate tactical electoral strategy and implications, it is an attempt to basically shift voters in these red-leaning places back toward cultural divides where more of them probably side with Republicans than Democrats. It's really hard to get voters to focus on, I think, anything other than their economic distress when they are feeling so squeezed economically. I would say, I think, that in this election, trying to change the subject is just very hard. It's just very hard when people are feeling this level of economic distress. And again, you may be able to do it, but the places where you would do it are pretty deep into Republican terrain. There's a lot of room for the wave to wash over the wall before it reaches that destination.
1: That is Ron Brownstein, opinion columnist for Bloomberg and a senior political analyst for CNN. Ron, thanks as always.
22: Thanks for having me.
2: Let's focus now on Nebraska, where Democrats are seeking to flip a congressional seat held by Republicans for a decade. Five-term Republican Congressman Don Bacon is retiring, and last night the two candidates fighting for his seat faced off. Here's Nebraska Public Media's Molly Ashford.
5: The race to represent Nebraska's 2nd congressional district started off as a toss-up. It's a unique seat, since Don Bacon was able to hold on to power even as a majority of the district voted for Democratic candidates in the last two presidential elections. Now, ratings from organizations like the Cook Political Report and Inside Elections are increasingly confident in a victory for Democrat Denise Powell. Both candidates emphasized bipartisanship during Wednesday's debate, even as they sparred on issues like immigration, health care, and outside PAC spending. They also tried to paint one another as too extreme, with Republican Brinker Harding saying Powell was too far left.
6: My opponent has endorsed AOC twice. That's the queen of socialism. That's not what America is. That's not what I'm going to let America become.
5: Harding faces the challenge of finding a middle ground between embracing President Donald Trump and carving out a moderate lane in an increasingly Democratic district. The district encompasses the Omaha area and parts of surrounding more rural counties. Last night, Powell tied Harding to Trump. Trump endorsed Harding back in April.
9: My opponent is endorsed by Trump. He says Trump is doing great things. He thinks the tariff policy is great. He was supportive of this war in Iran, and it is crushing our neighbors.
5: Powell previously ran a political action committee at the state level and worked on progressive campaigns across Nebraska. Harding is the vice president of the Omaha City Council. Super PACs for both Democrats and Republicans have scaled back their ad spending in the district in recent weeks and reallocated that money to other races. Powell's campaign sees that as a sign that she has a strong lead. Though Democrats are feeling optimistic, polls and predictions have been wrong in the district before. The race was rated as leaning Democratic in 2024, and Bacon's Democratic challengers often pulled ahead of him. But Bacon still held on to his seat. For NPR News, I'm Molly Ashford in Lincoln, Nebraska.

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1: 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Good morning. It's 7:19 with regional news. I'm David Gustina. In the headlines, Orange County residents living to the north of Rockland will be receiving the same local discounted tolls as E-ZPass motorists who live on both sides of the Hudson River traveling through the Cuomo Tappan Zee Bridge. Hudson Valley correspondent Hank Gross reports.
2: State Senator James Skoufis, a Democrat from Cornwall, sought the provision in the state budget that was adopted last summer.
3: It's a big win. Everyone's talking about affordability. This is literally keeping some money in people's pockets. And the letters and emails have started going out to Orange County E-ZPass tag holders. The expectation is the discount is going to be activated at some point in November.
2: E-ZPass residents from Orange County will see a 20% discount, with the toll going from $7.25 to $5.80 per trip, with no limit on the number of crossings. For WAMC in the Hudson Valley, I'm Hank Gross.
1: News Channel 13 meteorologist Paul Caiano calling for mostly sunny skies today. Highs around the region in the upper 50s to near 60. Increasing clouds tonight with a chance of showers, possibly a thunderstorm by morning. Lows in the mid to upper 40s. Mostly cloudy with showers tomorrow morning, then a chance of showers and storms by the afternoon. Highs in the upper 60s to near 70. We return you to Morning Edition now. 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
5: 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NPR News. I'm Steve Inskeep.
6: And I'm Michelle Martin. Good morning. There are red flag fire warnings in Southern California today in some of the communities that burned in wildfires last year. And this comes as a FEMA lifeline for wildfire survivors could run out of money by the end of the month. NPR's Kirk Sigler reports.
7: Almost 2 years since the Eaton Fire, and homes are finally being rebuilt on Sofia Vidal's hilly street in Altadena.
8: I saw all of these houses burn right before my eyes. It's good to see everything rebuilt. Unfortunately, at this time, I'm not one of them, but I'm hoping to get there soon.
7: It's been one setback after another for Vidal. Insurance, finding a competent architect, inflation making everything more expensive. One rock through all this has been her disaster case manager, who's lately been connecting her to legal help because a neighbor rebuilt too close to her collapsing retaining wall.
8: It's nice to have somebody hold my hand along the way as far as what could be done, or maybe help us find some grants, some financing, to make sure that we don't run out of money in the middle.
7: Through FEMA grants, states assign personal case managers to victims like Vidal after huge disasters. Now, hundreds of survivors, including Vidal, are stuck in construction purgatory. That's because the feds have yet to deliver all of their promised aid. Antonio Manning chairs the Eaton Fire Collaborative Long-Term Recovery Group. It's a disaster aid network supporting victims.
9: We're asking the federal government to stand up and be accountable and responsible, and at least be accountable and responsible for what you said you were going to do.
7: After weeks of uncertainty, FEMA has now said it will reimburse California for about $13 million for the disaster case management program, but that's still $6 million less than what the state has said it needs to keep it going. Manning, who also is waiting to rebuild, says the program may be small in the big picture of the daunting recovery across L.A., but it's been a lifeline for a lot of people.
9: There's no amount that is too small in terms of being able to assist someone.
7: In a statement, FEMA told NPR the Trump administration is continuing to support fire survivors in California. And to date, the agency says it's helped some 3,000 people through its disaster case management program. Mary Ann Tierney was FEMA's acting deputy director until last year. She says this fight may be less about politics and more about the bureaucratic problems with the program itself.
0: I imagine some of the frustration is the amount of time it took to get the program turned on and spun up.
7: It takes states a long time to apply for FEMA grants, then find a state agency to run it effectively, then determine who qualifies.
0: And now with the period of performance for this program typically being 24 months, it's in its wind down phase, but there are still survivors that likely need assistance.
7: Tierney left FEMA last year after President Trump started saying the agency should be dismantled. The Trump administration has since said it wants to shift the financial burden of disaster recovery to states. Kathleen Tierney, no relation to the former FEMA official, is a disaster recovery expert at the University of Colorado. She says it's not realistic to expect states to absorb all the technical expertise of FEMA, an agency itself that's in turmoil.
10: You have people from FEMA being laid off, taking early retirement, being reassigned to ICE. There's churn in the top leadership. There's churn in DHS leadership.
7: The Trump administration says it has sent about $6 billion in total aid to L.A. fire victims so far, but that's less than half of what California Governor Gavin Newsom has requested. Whether the delay in rebuilding is due to politics or red tape, in Altadena, Sofia Vidal feels caught in the middle.
8: Sometimes we talk with friends or distant relatives and they're saying, oh, you guys have been receiving a lot of help. And we're like, we have not received any help. All the fire aid, someone's receiving it. As a survivor, I could tell you it has not been us.
7: This was her home of 28 years. She had planned to retire here. Now she doesn't know when she'll rebuild. Kirk Sigler, NPR News, Los Angeles.
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11: I've noticed that they're way juicier when they come fresh off.
12: Just up the patched asphalt parking lot of a 100-year-old school building, Kansas City Academy students are plucking jujubes, green and brown fruits no bigger than a golf ball.
13: They have like a hint of sweetness. They're my favorite like yoink it and eat it snack.
12: Alex Ledford, a ninth grader, is filling a basket alongside senior Nova Henry.
13: I feel like a fairy tale princess every lunch because I get to go out and just feast on little treats.
14: We can literally just eat them straight off the treat whenever we want during lunch. It's awesome.
12: And the science teacher here, Janet Porter, says the students got help planting this tiny fig, apple, pear, and jujube orchard.
15: The Giving Grove is a wonderful partner for us. They do training, they do workshops. If I ever have any questions, they're just a phone call away and they'll be here.
12: The Kansas City nonprofit has branched out across the country. Marketing director Sarah Sickage says it's helped plant 14,000 fruit and nut trees in 17 cities from Seattle to Atlanta.
16: People have an easy time falling in love with what we're doing. You know, planting fruit trees is something everyone can agree with.
12: Giving Grove founder Kevin Berzer says the group helps local community garden organizations make the leap to planting and tending fruit trees, sharing know-how, and providing seed money for equipment and staffing. Corporate donations supply most of the Giving Grove's funding. Volunteers do almost all of the labor. It's a winning formula. Almost 850 Giving Grove orchards are already producing more than 2.5 million pounds of fruit and nuts a year. And Berzer says the organization's fielding invitations from all over.
17: Some environments are more challenging, yes. Growing them in Brooklyn may be a lot different than growing them in Utah, no doubt. But the same concepts apply.
12: That is turning unused land into little neighborhood parks and growing free organic food for the picking. Berza says that could work just about anywhere. For NPR News, I'm Frank Morris in Kansas City.
5: Oh, love this music. Los Tigres del Norte performing at NPR's Tiny Desk. The video drops today. 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
18: Why do some bumblebee larvae become queens while others do not? I'm Dr. Lynn Pascarella, president of the American Association of Colleges and Universities. And today on the Academic Minute, Etche Amsalem, associate professor of entomology at Penn State University, looks for the answer.
19: When we think about a bee colony, we often imagine a queen ruling her kingdom. But in some social insects, the colony functions less like a monarchy and more like a self-organizing society. A defining feature of social insect is the division of labor between female. Queen and worker often share the same DNA, yet develop into individual with very different roles. Queens are large, long-lived, and reproductive, whereas workers are smaller and typically non-reproductive. But what determines which larvae become queens?
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19: When we think about a bee colony, we often imagine a queen ruling her kingdom. But in some social insects, the colony functions less like a monarchy and more like a self-organization.

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1: Offspring. Later in the season, workers begin laying their own eggs while the colonies start producing new queens. To understand how the same DNA produces both worker and queen, we manipulate the juvenile hormone levels in worker and larvae and track the movement of the labeled hormone. Juvenile hormone regulates reproduction and development across insects, but it was unclear who controlled cast development and how those signals reached larvae. Worker treated with juvenile hormone produced larger offspring and more queen. In contrast, treating larvae directly did not produce queen and often caused worker to eliminate them. Most importantly, we discovered that worker transferred juvenile hormone to larvae during feeding, providing direct evidence that worker regulate queen development through hormone transfer. Those findings reveal a bottom-up rather than a top-down system. As worker mature, their hormone level rise, increasing the amount transferred to larvae. Collectively, those interactions determine which larvae become the next generation of queen, showing that the colony's future is shaped not by the queen alone, but by the workers themselves.
2: That was Etia Amsalem of Penn State University. You can find this, other segments, and more information about the professors at academicminute.org.
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4: 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On this Thursday, News Channel 13 meteorologist Paul Kayano's WAMC regional forecast calling for mostly sunny skies. Highs reaching the upper 50s to around 60. Clouds on the increase tonight with a chance of showers, possibly a thunderstorm by morning. Lows in the mid to upper 40s. Mostly cloudy, showers tomorrow morning, then a chance of showers and storms by the afternoon. Highs in the upper 60s. Friday night, showers, clouds, breezy, lows near 40, winds out of the west at 17 miles per hour, gusts of 35 miles per hour. Friday night. Saturday, partly sunny, breezy, highs in the upper 40s. Sunday, sunshine, highs in the mid-50s. Back to Morning Edition now. WAMC News Director Andrew Wade, along with the news preview, right after this. NPR News.

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1: It's Morning Edition from NPR News. I'm Steve Inskeep.
2: And I'm Michelle Martin. Good morning. The latest inflation report had bad news for President Trump and his party. Inflation grew to 3.7% in September. That's slightly higher than the forecast. And that's the last read on the consumer price index we will get before the midterm elections next month. But President Trump doesn't seem to be focused on those numbers.

0: NPR White House correspondent Deepa Shivram is focusing on what this could all mean, and she's here with us now. Hi, Deepa.
1: Hi, good morning.
0: So what is President Trump saying about inflation?
1: Yeah, so when he was asked about the inflation report yesterday by reporters, Trump said, quote, "We're doing great," which is a message that is not in line with what voters feel. The inflation report did reflect that reality of what voters are feeling. It showed high costs of things like oil used to heat homes and the cost of air travel. And polling shows that voters are blaming Trump for the economy and those high prices.
0: So the president has been traveling around the country campaigning for Republicans. Is he telling voters the same thing he's telling reporters, that the economy is great?
1: Yeah, that's pretty much what his message has been. Trump keeps talking up what he says are his administration's successes, like going to war with Iran, which I'll note is unpopular and drove up costs. He also keeps talking about tariffs, which were also unpopular and drove up costs. And more recently, he's been pushing this newer message of saying the economy would be worse under Democrats.
2: If the Democrats win, you will have a 1929-style economic depression. You will go into a depression.
1: And Trump pairs comments like that, Michelle, with his pledge that he's been saying repeatedly in rallies just in the last several weeks to pay Americans $5,000 if Republicans keep control of Congress. That would be very costly and likely require approval from Congress. But Trump argues that he can do something like that because he says he's bringing money into the country and he says Democrats wouldn't be able to.
0: You know, the economy used to be Trump's strongest messaging point. It is one of the reasons that he was elected again in 2024. At least that's what voters told us. What happened?
1: Yeah, I mean, it was. This was something that Trump could talk about and voters really responded to. I talked to Brendan Steinhauser. He's a GOP strategist about this. And this is what he told me.
3: Inflation has a big impact on regular folks who are just trying to put food on the table, pay the bills and that sort of thing. And so they have kind of a short memory. If you're not producing policies that get costs down and make people's lives better in the near term, they're going to hold the president and his party in power accountable.
1: And he says he thinks Trump and Republicans will pay a political price this year. He says similar to how Democrats got treated in the last election.
0: So we've been talking about the president's travels. We just heard him in Arizona. He was in New York, Alaska, and Montana. A trip to Kansas is coming up soon. Any sense of whether his presence on the campaign trail is actually helping Republicans?
1: Yeah, to your point, he's been doing a lot of rallies to try and drum up enthusiasm and voter turnout in red states. Trump said yesterday he's aiming for more than 30 rallies before the midterms. And he says the rallies so far have, quote, changed everything. He thinks they're really supporting Republicans who previously might have thought that they were in trouble in their races. But, you know, on the messaging front, Steinhauser, the strategist I spoke to, says that Trump's rhetoric isn't really helping Republicans. He says Trump needs to acknowledge the economic pain people are feeling more directly. And he says he's going to work, you know, to bring down prices and that would help resonate with voters. But as you heard, Trump's not exactly doing that. He's also telling voters to pretend that he's on the ballot this year, which in the past has been helpful for Republicans. But this year with Trump's low poll numbers, it's still sort of a wait and see to see how helpful his presence really is on the campaign trail.
0: That is NPR's Deepa Shivram. Deepa, thank you.
1: Thank you.
4: Some other news now. Social Security faces a test. To be more precise, Congress faces a test as to whether they will address a problem with Social Security. Just 6 years from now, the program for seniors will not have enough money to make full payments. From NPR's Planet Money podcast, Erica Barris tells us why the accounts are running low and what the potential fixes are.
5: The first reason Social Security is running out of money? The baby boomers. They are retiring, collecting their Social Security payments, and living longer. And there are a lot of them, including Steve Goss, who for 52 years was an actuary for the Social Security Administration.
6: Social Security is spending more on benefits now than it is taking in revenue.
5: That seems like a problem.
6: That is definitely a problem.
5: Social Security is like a checking account. All workers pay into it, and you need at least as much money coming in as going out. But we've been spending more than saving since 2010. And in 6 years, payments to retirees could be cut by 22%. But there are proposals for how to generate more money, like raising the payroll tax. You know, the money that comes out of your paycheck for Social Security. That alone would solve the whole problem. Now, Steve isn't partial to any one specific idea. He's more like, sure, but it's up to the American people and obviously Congress. So we could raise the tax or do a combination of things, such as raising the retirement age. How feasible would it be to actually implement this?
6: Very feasible. I mean, Social Security is already receiving all the information it needs to be able to affect this if it were enacted.
5: Or, the way it works now, if you earn more than $184,500 a year, you don't pay Social Security payroll tax on any earnings above that annually. So why not tax those people more? That could help. Or, with people having fewer babies, maybe more immigration. Get more workers to pay into the program.
6: Yes, historically, no question that positive net immigration has been a plus for the United States. It's almost like having had a higher birth rate 25 or 30 years ago.
5: Steve says the longer we wait to fix it, the worse the problem will be. Because this great economic experiment just doesn't have a quick fix solution. But we at Planet Money had one last idea for an easy fix. Social Security still has a couple trillion dollars left. Why not invest it in the stock market? As Steve says, the U.S. did talk about it a bunch in the 1990s. And back then, Canada actually did it.
6: And as it happens, that investment fund has grown since the 1990s to the point now where I was just talking with the folks in Canada recently. Their trust fund that has been built up with equities is now equal in size to 25% of their gross domestic product.
5: Wow.
6: So that was a wise move, and they have much benefited from it.
5: But now, if the U.S. were to do it, there actually wouldn't be enough benefit because the fund is so depleted. We are spending it down every single day. So too late for us, but happy for you, Canada. Erica Barris, NPR News.
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2: 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Good morning. It's 7:43. Joining us now, WAMC's news director, Andrew Wade. Good morning, Andrew.
3: Good morning, David.
2: Well, we've talked before about the number of questions that will be on the midterm ballot in Massachusetts, and an overview of those initiatives is on our website. But today we're set to learn more about one ballot initiative in particular, yes?
3: Yeah, so it's question 9, which would greenlight a law making a number of changes to how the Commonwealth governs firearms. So, for instance, the law adds school administrators and licensed healthcare providers to the list of people who can ask a court to have high-risk individuals surrender their firearms or firearm licenses. It also cracks down on ghost guns, which are homemade firearms that aren't registered. The law also changes the definition of machine gun to include bump stocks and trigger cranks and other devices that can make guns more lethal, subject to penalties. So those are just some of the regulations in the current law. A yes vote on this question would keep the law in place. A no vote would repeal it. So James Polyoligopoulos, he's been talking to police chiefs, local leaders, and community members out in the Pioneer Valley about the implications of all of this, and he will have more coming up for us today as part of the Northeast Notebook Live show.
2: Well, speaking of, what's the Northeast Notebook deep dive today?
3: Yeah, so today's episode looks at voting access, but specifically for people who are unhoused. So take a listen to the billboard.
4: This is Northeast Notebook. I'm Annie Bennett.
5: It's not my role to tell someone how to vote, but that they have the access to register.
4: Even without a permanent home, unhoused people are eligible to vote.
6: Why every time I vote, it gets worse?
4: But voter turnout among the homeless is exceptionally low.
7: So there is a really great concerted effort to get folks who are living on the streets involved in voting and civic access.
4: In 2025, New York Comptroller Thomas DiNapoli estimated that there are over 145,000 people in the state experiencing homelessness. And according to the National Alliance to End Homelessness, marginalized communities like LGBTQ+ people and people of color are more likely to fall into this category.
8: If we can register every black vote, it'd be so much.
4: With the midterm elections right around the corner, we'll examine the barriers that unhoused people face while voting.
3: So a reminder that the deep dive is available daily wherever you get your podcasts. Just search Northeast Notebook.
2: Okay, Andrew, from there, let's talk about the newly arrived Albany Airport Authority CEO.
3: Yeah, so Stephen Clark landed in the Capital Region last month. This is amid a push for new nonstop routes and also a drawn-out 9-figure renovation project. And, of course, his appointment comes about 2 years after Airport CEO Phil Calderon was ousted, reportedly to open the position for Albany County Executive Dan McCoy, although McCoy has denied wanting the job and said he was unaware of the board's decision to remove Calderon. But it's against this backdrop that our Grant Ashley went to the airport to sit down with Clark. Take a listen to a part of their conversation.
9: There's a lot of articles out there. You know, I certainly read them before I came. But I'll tell you, the Capital Region wants whoever is in this role to be successful. And every single person I've talked to has said that, and they're doing everything they can. Being here and just trying to just focus on the experience every day, that's the goal, right? And you know, what's happened, you know, in the past is in the past, and we're moving forward. We got a lot of exciting things here, and, you know, seeing record employments. My job isn't to count chips, it's to serve this community, and I want to do that as best I can.
10: Yeah. You're obviously have inherited a large renovation project here. Where is that? How is that coming along?
9: Yeah, so it's moving along. It's moving forward. So you're talking about the departure hall. And actually, you know, today or this week, last week was exciting because we actually were able to open a portion of it, another portion of it. So we were able to expand the queue space where folks will be waiting in line, you know, to go through the TSA security checkpoint. You know, so as you just think about what's coming up here with the holidays, you know, obviously the increase in travel, that space now will enable folks to be a little bit more comfortable, right? So they're going to come up off the escalator. They got a little bit more space to queue. You know, fortunately, our partners at TSA here are fantastic, and the wait times are, you know, relatively short anyways. Nevertheless, that, you know, having an additional, I want to say it was like 1,500 or 1,700 square feet just to put folks into the queue, it's a huge thing, and it's open now. So, you know, now the rest of the project is now moving the rest of the checkpoint. It's finishing up all the other features. The connection point there into the to the north garage is really where the teams are focusing right now.
3: So we will have more of Grant's conversation with new Albany Airport Authority CEO Stephen Clark and other reporting coming up throughout the day.
2: He is WAMC's news director, Andrew Waite. Thanks as always, Andrew.
3: Thank you, David.

0: 7:49 on a Thursday morning. You're listening to Morning Edition on WAMC. I'm David Gustina. In other news, the Vatican says Pope Leo is continuing his recovery after a surgical procedure earlier this week to remove a cancerous growth on one of his lungs. Speaking with WAMC Wednesday, Albany Bishop Mark O'Connell said he's among those who sees the transparency regarding the Pope's lung cancer diagnosis as a sign of a new approach in the Catholic Church.
1: I was also appreciative of the fact that he told us all. That is not something in the past the Vatican would do. I'm going in for tests. That's, I guess, typical of Pope Leo, to be very transparent and open. So I appreciated that. Then I was expecting nothing, and I was expecting delay, so that we got the diagnosis of cancer on the same day was very surprising.
0: The Vatican has long been secretive about the health of popes, a practice encapsulated in the popular Italian saying, the pope is fine until he's dead. Health conditions of several popes, including St. John Paul II, who died in 2005 after suffering for years from Parkinson's disease, have historically been kept under wraps until after a pope has died. Now, here's News Channel 13 meteorologist Paul Caiano with your WAMC regional forecast. Mostly sunny skies today. Highs in the upper 50s to near 60. Increasing clouds tonight. Chance of showers, maybe a storm by morning. Lows in the mid to upper 40s. 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
4: From Marketplace in Washington, I'm Kimberly Adams. Stocks around the world have been falling the past day or so. In the U.S., the NASDAQ and the S&P 500 had their biggest one-day drop since July yesterday. Today, major indices in South Korea and Japan fell almost 8% and 5% respectively. Joining us now from London is Bradley Saunders. He's North America economist at Capital Economics. Bradley, good morning.
5: Good morning.
4: What's driving this sell-off? I mean, it looks to be a combination of things, including the hotter-than-expected inflation report we got in the U.S. yesterday.
5: I think some concerns have begun to creep in about exactly how these tech companies are funding their investment, the extent to which they've been issuing debt to do that. I think then to tie that into the inflation data you mentioned yesterday, it came in stronger than expected, and that's given some support now to Treasury yields. For a while, it was the case the stock market was really the only place to go for solid returns. But now that the 10-year Treasury yields at 5% or higher, investors started to look elsewhere, and that's taking some of the steam out of the stock market.
4: Today, we're going to get another read on inflation here in the United States, the producer price index. We're also going to get retail sales data. What will we be able to learn about the economy from those reports?
5: With the producer price inflation data, it seems a sort of a niche data release that only economists would care about. What's important is a large input into the price measure which the Fed target, and that will give us a pretty good steer then on whether the Fed will choose to hike interest rates later this month. On retail sales, we've seen some slowdown recently in consumer spending. The main source of growth in the US economy has been consumption. AI investment obviously has been a large help as well, but it has really been consumption driving most of the gains. So today it'll be important to see whether that little slowdown we've seen recently continues, if consumers are starting to look a little bit shakier, given that gasoline is still at, you know, $4.50 a gallon. And that similarly will then inform the Fed's decision making as we head into the midterms.
4: Bradley Saunders is North America economist at Capital Economics. Bradley, thank you so much.
5: Thanks very much.
4: Let's do the numbers. The FTSE in London is up 0.8%. Dow, S&P and Nasdaq futures are mixed in the negative 1 1/10 to positive 0.3% range, with the Dow future up 150 points. The 10-year Treasury yield is down at 5.10%. And a quick check off energy prices. Brent crude is trading down about 1% at almost $105 a barrel. And AAA says the national average for a gallon of regular gas is currently at $4.33.
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4: Loudoun County, Virginia, a suburb of Washington, D.C., claims the highest concentration of data centers anywhere in the world. Data Center Alley, as some people call it, has been a steady source of tax revenue, but a backlash against new centers prompted county officials to think about how to slow development. They're also trying to figure out how to cope when the facilities stop gushing gobs of cash. Marketplace's Nancy Marshall-Genzer reports.
6: Loudoun County's Data Center Alley started growing in the 1990s. The first wave of internet giants started opening offices there along a backbone of fiber networks. America Online put its headquarters in Loudoun. And between 1990 and 2000, the county's population nearly doubled.
7: When we were gaining about 1,000 people a month, putting a strain on local services and a lot of new residents, a lot of new school students.
6: Robert Wirtz has been Loudoun County's Commissioner of the Revenue, basically the chief tax assessor, since 2004. He's standing in a parking lot across from a data center in Leesburg, the county seat. The first of these facilities in Loudoun was built nearly 30 years ago. Today, the county gets almost 40% of its tax revenue from them. It's been spending that money on new schools and roads and more, and it cut property taxes by about 30% over the past decade.
7: I think we're the lowest tax rate in the D.C. area.
6: But data centers depreciate over time, which means the older they are, the less tax revenue they generate. So in order to keep the sugar rush going, the county has needed to keep approving new ones. Cue the backlash. Residents have complained that data centers use too much power and water, and they don't like living next to them. At a county open house on data centers, one resident, Debbie Newhouse Palmer, a retired science teacher, said she'd even be willing to pay up to $1,500 more a year in property taxes.
8: If that would stop the data centers, not a problem. And this is coming from someone who's retired on a fixed income.
6: But not everyone wants higher taxes. And the county will have to deal with declining data center tax revenue somehow. Megan Burke is Loudoun's budget director.
9: If you have an expenditure problem, you don't have enough revenue, you can raise revenue or you can cut expenditures. But yes, those are the two decisions that elected officials really have to make.
6: Gazing out at the data centers as he ponders this, the county tax man, Robert Wirtz, says those decisions don't have to be made right away. There's some wiggle room. Loudoun created a fund a few years ago.
7: The Revenue Stabilization Fund is supposed to offset those blips in the budget that may arise from an estimate that may be incorrect.
6: Wirtz says most of the money in the fund will come from data center tax dollars, so the county's using data center revenue to plan for a future with fewer data centers. I'm Nancy Marshall-Genzer for Marketplace.
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11: Good morning. Ukraine's military depends on U.S. satellite technology, which stopped working like it used to. Was the Trump administration trying to limit Ukraine's ability to fight Russia? It's Morning Edition from NPR News. Houthis in Yemen take responsibility for an attack that set part of Aramco's headquarters on fire. I'm Michelle Martin.
12: And I'm Steve Inskeep. Saudi Arabia's state-owned oil company is the latest target in its war with the Houthis. Also, the progressive streamer Hassan Piker has many followers and many critics. He takes Layla's questions on NPR's newsmakers, and they discuss our NPR newsmakers interview with Tucker Carlson. It's Thursday, October 15th. This day in 1966, the Black Panther Party was founded. The news is next.
6: Live from NPR News in Washington, I'm Corva Coleman. President Trump did not get back to the White House until 4 o'clock this morning, Eastern Time. He spent a long couple of days on the midterm campaign trail. NPR's Jammer Keith has this report on what his campaign schedule signals.
13: In September, Trump was speaking to a group of Republicans in competitive races when he pledged to spend the final 30 days before the midterms campaigning for them. Since then, he's only campaigned with a handful of them. Republican Party Chairman Joe Gruters.
14: Everything changes every week, but the most important thing that we're focused on is turnout and driving the base out. And there's no better person to do that in the country than President Donald J. Trump. He's an absolute machine.
13: Trump's travels have taken him to a lot of traditionally Republican states, a reflection of where he can help, but also of a shifting landscape where even red state Republicans need a boost. Tamara Keith, NPR News.
6: OpenAI is being sued by 8 states. They accuse the tech company of misleading consumers about the safety of its AI chatbot and allege it harms children. NPR Shannon Bond reports.
15: The lawsuits filed in state courts in Arizona, Iowa, Nebraska, and 5 other states accuse OpenAI of violating consumer protection laws. They argue that while the company says ChatGPT is safe, the AI chatbot has coached users, including kids, to harm themselves or others. The states are asking courts to force the company to change how its products work for young users and to pay monetary damages. They also want OpenAI barred from developing self-improving AI models unless it makes sure they're aligned with human values. OpenAI says it's built, quote, industry-leading age-specific protections and says it's working with states to advance industry-wide policies. Shannon Bond, NPR News.
6: Authorities in Pakistan say a roof collapse at a school has left more than 30 children and at least one teacher dead. NPR's Amkar Kandekar has more.
16: The collapse happened in a working-class neighborhood in Peshawar city soon after the morning classes started. A rescue official told local media that the ceiling came down on the students after the roof of a higher floor collapsed. Witnesses shared videos with NPR showing unfinished brick and iron lofts that doubled as classrooms. Experts say there are many such structures in Pakistan, built with substandard materials and with little oversight by authorities. A similar roof collapse in July at an under-construction coaching center in the city of Lahore killed at least 14 school children. Omkar Khandekar, NPR News, New Delhi.
17: Ousted Venezuelan leader Nicolas Maduro and his wife Celia Flores are expected back in federal court today in New York City. They'll face new charges of allegedly torturing political opponents. 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
0: 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Good morning. Coming up on 8:05 with regional news, I'm David Gustina. In the headlines, semiconductor chipmaker GlobalFoundries is moving ahead with plans to build a second manufacturing facility in the Saratoga County town of Malta. The company announced Wednesday it had been selected to receive up to $21 billion from Japan as part of a trade agreement with the U.S. in exchange for being a technology provider and operator for the East Asian nation. GlobalFoundries CEO Tim Breen called the project a, quote, bold new initiative and said it would create more than 28,000 jobs in the capital region. The new facility, which will be built with an initial investment of $10 billion, is expected to be operational by 2029. The investment was facilitated by the U.S. Department of Commerce. A new PFAS report attempts to show just how widespread forever chemicals in American rivers and streams have become. WAMC's James Palaiologopoulos with more.
19: Compiling water testing data from the federal government as well as individual states and nonprofits, the report published by the MassPerg Education Fund and other groups shows how of 1,602 locations tested, 83% have some form of PFAS. The compilement is comprised of data from between 2022 and 2024 and illustrates how, in western Massachusetts, for example, most major bodies of water like the Congammon Lakes, Oxbow, and Connecticut River in general host an assortment of chemicals. MassPerg's Deirdre Cummings tells WAMC it's not a complete picture either. Many of the locations were only tested once, with a number of ponds and streams untested so far.
20: What it was a clear sign is that we have PFAS across the Commonwealth, and this happened from the Cape all the way to the Berkshires. So it's not located like right around urban areas. It's really across the board here. But it's the tip of the iceberg because we're not testing on a regular basis.
19: Of the New York locations researchers tackled, 93.3% or 182 locations tested positive for PFAS. James Palaiologopoulos, WAMC News.
0: News Channel 13 meteorologist Paul Cayano calling for mostly sunny skies today, highs in the upper 50s to near 60, increasing clouds tonight, chance of showers, possibly a thunderstorm by morning, lows in the mid to upper 40s, mostly cloudy, showers tomorrow morning, then a chance of showers and storms in the afternoon, highs in the upper 60s. 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
21: It's Morning Edition from NPR News. I'm Michelle Martin.
12: And I'm Steve Inskeep. Ukrainian President Volodymyr Zelensky says he's going back to attacking Russian oil refineries, which is something President Trump asked him not to do. Zelensky told the Financial Times today that he held off for a few days, but not anymore.
21: That's the latest sign of a division between Trump and Ukraine. Another sign is in the skies over Ukraine. The satellite communications system the U.S. gives Ukraine suddenly, but briefly, faced crippling restrictions. In a few minutes, we'll ask Representative Mike Quigley, co-chair of the Congressional Ukraine Caucus, for his take on what's going on there. But we're going to start with the details.
12: NPR's Greg Myrie is following this. Greg, good morning.
22: Hi, Steve.
12: Okay, was the United States trying to limit Ukraine's ability to fight?
1: Steve, no one is saying this explicitly, but given the evidence we have, that certainly seems to be the case. And we do have a new development this morning. Ukraine's defense ministry is saying that this satellite network is back and working as normal. And by way of explanation, many people know the satellite communication system Starlink. This is part of Elon Musk's empire. But there's also a military version called Star Shield that he built for the U.S. government and military. The Pentagon shares this with Ukraine, which uses it to guide its drones. But yesterday, Ukraine discovered quite abruptly that the Star Shield system had suddenly been greatly restricted.
2: In what way?
1: Ukraine said that when its drones exceed 100 miles per hour, which is absolutely routine, the communication was automatically cut between the drone and the drone operator. And this effectively made the aircraft useless. Ukraine depends on this Star Shield system for both its offensive drones that attack Russia and defensive drones to protect against Russian airstrikes. And so Ukraine said it was trying to figure that out, but it seems it may have now been resolved.
2: Okay, so you said nobody's explaining this explicitly, but are SpaceX or the Trump administration saying anything?
1: Yeah, Elon Musk went on X and said Starshield is, quote, controlled by the U.S. government. Any limits on speed or usage are decided by the U.S. military and ultimately, he said, the president. Now, the White House and the Pentagon have not commented directly on this. But again, according to Musk, if there was something going on, that would be because the White House and or the Pentagon had done something.
2: Okay, so is there some connection between these two events, the sudden Starshield outage and the disagreement between Trump and Ukraine over whether Ukraine should be attacking Russian oil facilities?
1: Well, Steve, NPR's Ukraine correspondent Joanna Kakissis interviewed President Volodymyr Zelensky on Tuesday in Kyiv. Here's what he said about the importance of this satellite network that Ukraine is using.
22: We need Starlink. We asked administration, government, and SpaceX on different channels. We asked them to share with us Starlink only for military goals.
1: So the big issue has been this cooperation and intelligence sharing. Trump said back on Tuesday that intelligence sharing hadn't been cut, but what we saw yesterday did look like some sort of intentional action against Ukraine.
2: What options does Ukraine have if that kind of disruption continued?
1: I spoke with Mark Montgomery during this whole episode. He's a retired U.S. Navy Rear Admiral. He travels to Ukraine often to train and advise the military there. Now, he said Ukraine shouldn't go against Trump and attack Russian oil facilities, but he thinks there are still a number of things Ukraine could do. He suggested this approach.
23: I turn to my military planners and say, good news, boys. I'm going to give you full operational planning to strike non-energy targets in Russia. Have a field day. And you know what Vladimir Putin's going to find out? He's vulnerable everywhere, all the time, all at once.
1: Still, it's a difficult moment for Ukraine, which is taking hits on several fronts. Russia has stepped up attacks with ballistic missiles and jet-powered drones as Ukraine struggles with a lack of air defenses to counter these weapons. And Russia says openly that this is part of a broader campaign to take out Ukraine's electricity grid this winter, which looks to be the toughest one yet facing Ukraine.
2: NPR's Greg Myrie, thanks.
1: Sure thing, Steve.
24: For more on this, we've got Democratic Congressman Mike Quigley with us. He represents Illinois. He's a member of the House Intelligence Committee and a co-chair of the bipartisan Congressional Ukraine Caucus. Good morning, Congressman. Thanks for joining us.
25: Thank you.
24: So we just heard how Ukraine says it has its access back to Starshield. That's the military version of Starlink. Do you have any visibility into what happened yesterday and why that access was disrupted and why it seems to be back now?
25: Well, I'm certainly not getting any information from the Trump administration. Yesterday, the ranking member of the Intel Committee, Mr. Himes, announced that we had received no notification of any change in posture with respect to intelligence support to Ukraine, even though the administration is legally obligated to inform us of that. So I'm responding to what the Ukrainians are saying. And obviously, I believe them because they're the ones who are imperiled by all of this.
24: I understand that you say that the administration has not communicated directly about this, but do you have any indication that this was a deliberate act by either the administration or SpaceX?
25: Well, first, let's make something really clear. Elon Musk is correct when he said Starshield's operated by the Defense Department. So whatever takes place with them is the Department of Defense. In short, President Trump. So you put this in a larger context. The way I would take it if I was Ukraine is sort of an additional warning, because you have to couple it with this Trump buying Russian diesel. They happen at the same time when he's clearly frustrated with what's in a sense a political problem for him. Diesel prices, energy prices, gas prices, inflation. So instead of taking some measure of credit for this or blame for this because of the war in Iran doing this, he finds Zelensky as a scapegoat and says it's their fault because they're striking energy targets in Russia. Don't do that. Obviously, Russia never stopped its attacks on Ukraine. So it's the only way to describe this as transactional, cowardly, disgusting foreign policy. Our help for Ukraine should be a moral and strategic imperative. Instead, the president's made it like something, I don't know, a New York developer would do. What can I get out of this? And also the larger context, he's never publicly said, Trump, who he wants to win this war. He's never said that Putin started this. He said that Ukraine needs a new president. He's never said that about Putin, despite the fact that he wins in obvious sham elections.
24: Let me ask you, you've made a number of points here, but let me ask you on the narrow question of this diesel fuel deal that President Trump's announced diesel fuel deal with Russia. Some of your colleagues on both sides of the aisle have voiced objections. Can the president import Russian oil legally without formally notifying Congress that the war is over?
25: No. Congress passed a law in 2022 banning Russian oil imports, and he can't simply ignore it. The problem here is he's ignored a lot of laws, and my Republican colleagues have refused to call him on it, with the exception of simply a handful. So we recognize, I think, they must all, that this is funding Putin's war machine, and that's exactly why Ukraine is attacking energy targets within Russia. It's the only way to keep their people alive.
24: Do you have any recourse, though, as a member of Congress, if you feel that the president is violating the law, you and others who agree with you?
25: Try to get a few more Republicans to put a bill on the law, a bill on the floor to restrict this. But again, he can ignore that. We can't even sue in the minority. So, I suspect when we win the gavels back in the fall and in January, the Speaker Jeffries will be able to sue. But if you're asking for remedies, it's either that or impeachment, I suspect.
24: And do you plan to pursue that?
25: Well, look, first thing, you've got to win the election. Second, you've got to appeal to the Republicans to do the right thing here, because this is the foreign policy the U.S. should enact.
24: That is Mike Quigley. He's co-chair of the Congressional Ukraine Caucus. He's a Democrat, and he represents a district in Illinois. Mr. Quigley, thanks so much for joining us once again.
25: Thank you.
2: The annual Social Security cost of living increase will be 3.6% starting in January. NPR's Stephen Bisaha spoke with one woman who says that's not enough.
3: Owning a home by yourself can be expensive, especially as you get older. That's what 76-year-old Vicki Dixon says.
4: I used to drag that 30-foot ladder around and throw it up on the house, and up I'd go like a little old monkey. But not anymore, I can't. If you can't do it yourself, you're going to have to pay somebody else to do it for you.
3: Her home is surrounded by Illinois farmland. Dixon gets by there on her late husband's pension and her Social Security. That used to be enough until about 3 years ago, when she really started to feel the pressure from rising prices, especially groceries.
4: And I don't eat that much, but come on, you know.
3: To keep up with those rising costs, each January, the Social Security Administration bumps up how much it pays out. And it bases that on September's inflation numbers. So we now know next year, on average, monthly Social Security checks will go up about $75.
5: What does that make or mean for you?
4: It doesn't mean that much, but I'm grateful for it. I mean, it's better than not getting it at all. Let's put it that way.
3: The cost of living adjustment is not meant to be like a raise or bonus. But most seniors do not think that it's enough, according to AARP. The vast majority of its members in a survey said they would need a much bigger bump, like 5 to 8%, to keep up with prices. Bill Sweeney is AARP's Senior Vice President for Government Affairs.
7: I think it really just shows that this cost of living adjustment is both critical,
5: but really is just barely helping people make ends meet and barely get by.
3: The adjustment is also meant to be broad. It does not consider how much each senior's personal expenses are going up, like Vicki Dixon's growing home maintenance costs.
4: One of these days it's going to run me out of here because I won't be able to keep up with it. So it's kind of scary.
3: She owns the house, but she says at this rate, she has another 5 years before staying becomes too expensive. Stephen Bisaha, NPR News.

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1: 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Good morning. It's 8:19 with regional news. I'm David Gustina. In the headlines, residents in the town of Newburgh want clarity from the town board about a possible ice facility in their community. WAMC's Lower Hudson Valley Bureau Chief Elias Guerra with more.
2: We are here because we refuse to be silent in the face of all violence that is happening in this country.
3: At the beginning of Tuesday's town hall, three women were taken out of the building by police officers. A federal government spending database shows in September the General Services Administration awarded a $172,000 contract to Chicago-based Cotter Consulting for, quote, repair or alteration of office buildings. The funding agency is listed as the Department of Homeland Security, and the funding sub-agency is listed as ICE. The description names Newburgh but does not provide any specific address. Chivita Espacial was one of the protesters escorted out of the building Tuesday.
4: We believe that, like, people have a right to be here, and we are angry, and we are persistent, and we will just not stop but not be silent.
3: For WAMC, I'm Elias Guerra.
1: News Channel 13 meteorologist Paul Cayano calling for mostly sunny skies around the region today. Highs in the upper 50s to near 60. Increasing clouds tonight. Chance of showers, possibly a thunderstorm by morning, with lows in the mid to upper 40s. Morning Edition continues. More regional news at 8:31.
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0: I'm Steve Inskeep.
7: And I'm Leila Fadel. Hassan Piker is one of the most important political influences among young people today, especially among young men on the far left. That's not lost on Republicans. In recent weeks, they've crafted attack ads against the 35-year-old commentator and candidates he aligns with.
8: Unhinged podcaster Hassan Piker said America deserved 9/11. Campaigning right beside him is Michigan's socialist Abdul El-Sayed.
7: Piker does not believe this messaging will work.
9: At the end of the day, I'm a Twitch streamer. I hold no political office. I have no real political power. Mm-hmm. So getting people to be upset at a Twitch streamer and their affiliation is going to be very difficult, especially when there are real crises going on in the country.
7: Through daily live streams on Twitch, Piker regularly calls out Democrats, lambasts conservatives, dissects whatever's in the zeitgeist. His unfiltered and at times vulgar and incendiary style has generated fans and fury. Piker has talked a lot recently about his political views, but we wanted to talk about the backlash, his audience reach, and the gap between how critics portray him versus who he says he is.
9: The way that I'm portrayed in the media is an America-hating, communist, Islamist fundamentalist who wants to secretly do jihad. And then also at the same time, very woke and gay. But who I am is very simple. I'm a socialist. I'm an anti-imperialist. I want what's best for everyone or all around the world. I feel like we live in the wealthiest nation on the planet, and I find it unconscionable that we do not have a public health care system in this country. I find it morally repugnant that we use so much of our resources on waging wars overseas instead of using all of that wealth on ourselves.
7: The first time you really came on scene nationally, you were really spoken about as, like, is he the Joe Rogan of the left?
9: Yeah.
7: Can he appeal to the young men that Democrats just cannot appeal to? And that really has morphed now to, is he a liability, somebody that Democrats must disavow?
9: Well, it's pretty simple. You can't podcast your way out of this problem. The problems are with the party. The problems are with a lack of clear, definable policies that the party represents at the national level. And that's part of the reason why the Democrats are still largely very unpopular, even though Trump is the least popular political figure, perhaps in history. And the other thing I always brought up was that I'm an independent media figure that is also not a party apparatchik in the way that, for example, Charlie Kirk was. I have my own political ideology and I have policies that I want to see get implemented, and I'm always going to push for that.
7: You do say incendiary things. Do you feel a responsibility maybe to dial back some of that language, especially language that you've in the past been like, I shouldn't have said it?
9: Yes, I think about not saying incendiary things all the time. I think the issue here is the medium. Think about what it means to speak about politics every single day for 8 hours a day to an entire arena full of people. Some of those people are tuning in with the express purpose of trying to get a rise out of you so they can clip it and then post it on the internet.
7: Do you think that the statements you make as a streamer are the sole reason that they cause such controversy, or that you make them while being named Hassan?
9: I absolutely do think that a big part of the problem is that, yes, my name is Hassan. I'm a Turkish-American dual citizen. I say incendiary things. But it's not reflected on in the same way when someone who's white, Christian, born and raised in America is saying incendiary things.
7: As somebody who knows what it's like to feel dehumanized for your ethnic background, for your, I know you're not religious, but being from a Muslim background, when you hear people say, why would you use dehumanizing language like inbred for some ultra-Orthodox Jews or Zionist pig, what do you say to them as somebody who has felt that as well?
9: I have a policy to be ruthless to those who are bullying others, to be ruthless to those who abide by certain ideologies that are conducting great harm. As far as the language that I deploy that is considered dehumanizing, like inbred, I find it to be an apt pejorative to deploy, considering that these supremacist ideologies oftentimes revolve around ethnic purity, racial purity. It's never directed at someone for their actual background. It's usually the actions or their belief system.
7: There's another very online person, Tucker Carlson, who you couldn't be more different politically, right?
9: Yeah.
7: But you do come to the same conclusions on certain issues when it comes to Israel, Palestine, the continued killings in Gaza. Make that make sense for me. How do you guys agree on a lot of U.S. foreign policy issues, and yet you're completely different politically?
9: Yeah, I think about that a lot. And, you know, I'm still very critical of Tucker Carlson because I find his worldview to be not dissimilar to the ideology that he criticizes in Israel, Zionism being an ethno-supremacist, religious supremacist ideology that seeks out the extermination. Yes, that's how I see it.
7: Not everyone sees it that way.
9: No, I understand. The Tucker Carlsons of the world, on the one hand, will criticize the actions of Israel, but then also simultaneously want to turn America into Israel, but for Christian nationalists or for WASPs, right? And that I find to be very frustrating. I'm an anti-fascist. That is the reason why I oppose Israel. I did not oppose Israel because it's the quote-unquote Jewish state. As far as Tucker Carlson's analysis of Israel, do I believe that he legitimately has seen this bloodshed and finds it to be horrifying? It's tough to assume that he's being insincere. Having said that, I would assume that the reason why he's doing this is because he understands that there's a sea change happening, especially in the next generation of Republicans, and he wants to get ahead of that wave shift and play a role in a broad coalition that will need to form in the post-Trump universe.
7: In my full video interview with Piker, he responds to criticisms of his anti-imperialist views and talks about whether he sees himself as a kingmaker. The video is on the NPR app, YouTube, Spotify, and elsewhere.
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1: 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Good morning. And thank you for tuning in. 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

0: Live from NPR News in Washington, I'm Dave Mattingly. It's unclear what triggered today's deadly roof collapse at a private school in Pakistan. More than 30 children were killed, along with at least one teacher. It happened in Peshawar. The search continues for students believed to be trapped in the debris. Iran continues to target commercial ships in the Strait of Hormuz as the U.S. Navy tries to guide vessels through the waterway. NPR's Hadil Al-Shalchi reports.
1: Iran has intensified its attacks on ships trying to cross the Strait of Hormuz without its permission. Iran's Islamic Revolutionary Guard Corps said that a cargo ship sank after hitting a naval mine.
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0: Deadly roof collapse at a private school in Pakistan. More than 30 children were killed, along with at least one teacher. It happened in Peshawar. The search continues for students believed to be trapped.

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1: Projectiles, according to the Singaporean Maritime and Port Authority. The ships were transiting the Strait of Hormuz. One sank and the other reached safety. Officials said no injuries were reported. Hadil Al-Shalchi, NPR News, Istanbul.
2: President Trump is scheduled to attend more campaign rallies for Republican candidates over the next couple of days. He's scheduled to be in Georgia tomorrow and Kentucky on Saturday, with the November midterm elections less than 3 weeks away. The president appeared in Montana, Arizona, Alaska, and Ohio earlier this week. He's expected to attend more than 30 GOP rallies ahead of the midterms. This is NPR News.
3: Good morning. Coming up on 8:32 with WAMC Regional News, I'm David Gustina. In the headlines, the Schenectady City Council narrowly passed an ordinance allowing them to eject absentee members. WAMC's Grant Ashley reports.
4: The measure allows the Schenectady City Council to eject members who are absent for more than 3 months. Absentee members would have a chance to explain themselves to the council, and three-quarters of the council would have to vote to remove that member. The changes come less than a year after Councilmember Carmel Patrick suffered a stroke and spent 7 months away while recovering. Patrick returned in mid-July against her doctor's advice. Patrick was one of three council members to vote against the measure. She pointed out state law already allows city councils to eject absentee members.
5: I still feel like the timing of it coincided with me having that long absence due to my stroke recovery. So I just still feel like, although I've been told it wasn't personal, it still seems personal to me. And so that's why I voted against it tonight.
4: Council President Carl Williams proposed the measure. He's argued it's necessary to prevent tied votes on important legislation and includes enough safeguards to protect members. Grant Ashley, WAMC News.
3: Albany police are investigating after a 15-year-old girl was shot near the governor's mansion last night. According to police, the victim was shot around 6:30 near Ash Grove and Trinity Place. She was treated on scene and taken to Albany Medical Center with non-life-threatening injuries. Police have identified the victim of a fatal Sunday shooting in Holyoke. 35-year-old Ricky Arroyo was wounded in the afternoon incident on Nick Cosmos Way. He was transported to a local hospital where he died from the gunshot injury. Police arrested 37-year-old South Hadley resident Craig Jones, who was arraigned in Holyoke District Court Tuesday. Jones is facing charges of murder and carrying a firearm without a license. The investigation is ongoing. News Channel 13 meteorologist Paul Cayano says mostly sunny skies today. Highs in the upper 50s to near 60. Increasing clouds tonight. Chance of showers, possibly a thunderstorm by morning. Lows in the mid to upper 40s. It's 8:34.
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7: It's Morning Edition from NPR News. I'm Michelle Martin.
8: And I'm Steve Inskeep. Saudi Arabia issued new security alerts across its southern regions and has been intercepting missiles targeting its capital.
7: But the Saudis were not able to stave off an attack on the offices of its state-owned oil giant. That attack came after Saudi fighter jets hit energy sites in Houthi-controlled areas of Yemen.
8: NPR's Aya Batraoui is covering all this from Dubai. Hi there.
9: Hey, Steve.
8: Okay, how can you describe these latest attacks?
9: It was very significant because Tuesday what happened is the offices of Aramco in Tehran, where its headquarters are, were hit. Now, the Saudi Energy Ministry says a limited fire broke out after an attack, and it did not mention the Houthis. But the group confirmed using drones and missiles in its attacks Tuesday on Saudi Arabia, including on Aramco in Tehran. Mm. And with the exception of acknowledging a few hits, the Saudi Energy Ministry has not really been commenting on Houthi claims of near daily attacks on various Saudi energy sites. But this was different, Steve, because it was Aramco's administrative offices. And this company is the backbone of the Saudi economy.

0: main source of revenue. This attack is not just a hit on the nerve center of the Saudi economy, but it comes just days after the deadliest attack on the kingdom in more than a decade. The Houthis hit the airport in the capital, Riyadh, killing more than a dozen and wounding hundreds, shutting down that airport since Saturday.
1: Why are the Houthis choosing these targets, according to them?
0: So the Houthis, who are backed by Iran, say they were striking Aramco's offices in response to Saudi jets bombing an oil facility in Yemen's capital of Sana'a and other fuel sites Tuesday. And the Houthis and Saudis both say they struck each other's oil sites because they're used to support military operations. The Saudis are carrying out a major offensive with Yemeni government forces against the Houthis. And the Houthis say Saudi Arabia has launched more than 2,000 airstrikes on Yemen in past weeks, killing civilians. UN agencies say some 200,000 people have been displaced by the fighting in southern Yemen, with hundreds of thousands more losing access to aid because roads are cut off.
1: So a lot of people are affected here. Is anyone trying to stop all this?
0: Well, there are some regional countries trying to mediate, but there's no easy way out for Saudi Arabia. The Houthis have expanded control along the Red Sea in Yemen and are able to repeatedly hit Saudi oil refineries, gas fields, air bases, airports, and now Aramco's main offices. President Trump wrote on Truth Social after Tuesday's attacks that the Houthis are behaving very badly, and he says they're trying to drive up oil prices before the U.S. midterm elections. But he hasn't committed to taking any specific action. And so the real question for Saudi Arabia is how to weather these various Gulf wars. Saudi analyst Hisham Al-Ghanem told me Saudi Arabia is expanding its security ties with countries like Turkey and Pakistan right now, which are providing military support to Riyadh. But he says Riyadh also has to use diplomacy.
2: This is especially crucial and true with Iran. So talking to Iran does not mean trusting Iran. It means keeping a channel open in case there is a wider crisis. You know what? When trust is low, having this active channel can actually become more important.
0: And Steve, on Sunday, we saw that channel being used. The Saudi and Iranian foreign ministers said they spoke by phone about the recent escalations, but there is still no sign of a truce on the horizon.
1: Okay. And Ferzia Batraoui in Dubai, thanks so much.
0: Thanks, Steve.
3: The crew of the USS Abraham Lincoln is home after 10 months at sea. Navy personnel are still under strain, though. Deployments due to the Iran war are still expected to be long, and mental health resources are stretched thin. Steve Walsh with WHRO in Norfolk is following all of this, and he's here now to tell us more. But I do want to let you know that our conversation may include the subject of suicide. With that being said, Steve, good morning.
4: Morning, Michelle.
3: So, Steve, I want to understand what the Navy has learned from the Abraham Lincoln's deployment. But first, what's the immediate future for that carrier and crew?
4: So the roughly 5,000 sailors are back home in San Diego after getting leave after a hero's welcome. Carriers typically deploy in a three-year cycle, so the ship will now have to go into extended maintenance. It was at sea for a long time, and there's a lot of work to do on it. Navy leaders have also contemplated moving the USS Lincoln from San Diego to Washington State, so families will have to start preparing for that move.
3: Okay, so let's assume that the Navy learned something from that Lincoln's long deployment. Is it applying what it learned from the Lincoln to crews of other ships?
4: Well, USS George H.W. Bush recently docked in Thailand, which allowed the crew to get its first shore leave since leaving Norfolk, Virginia in March. It's a sign that the Navy doesn't want to break any more records if it can. USS Theodore Roosevelt is on its way to the Middle East. Bases in the region have been under fire, so all of the ships headed to the region are stocking up with extra supplies, especially toiletries and personal items, which have run short since the war started in February. Though there's a limit to what ships can carry, especially smaller ships.
3: Has the Navy done any research on the mental health effects of long deployments on sailors?
4: Yeah, so I talked with John Cordell. He's a former Navy captain who studied the impact of stress and fatigue on sailors. The Navy looked at suicides after a rash of deaths among sailors assigned to USS George Washington in 2022. He says the solutions were designed for deployments that last 6 to 7 months, not crews who are out to sea continuously for close to a year.
5: If you keep changing the equation on one end by adding combat ops and adding longer deployments and no port visit, then maybe you need to change something on the other end, which is what support are you giving them?
4: He says the Navy has had a hard time hiring enough mental health professionals. part of the mental health team on carriers are actually civilians, and they're not necessarily ready to remain in combat for months at a time.
3: How is the Navy addressing the reports that we all heard from family members about suicide attempts on board the Lincoln?
4: So the NPR has reviewed a letter from Acting Secretary of the Navy, Hung Cao, which he sent to lawmakers. He says there were 8 reported suicide attempts within the Lincoln Carrier's strike group. I talked with Matt Brown, a former naval officer who runs the counseling service Chimney Trail Health. Brown was invited to the Lincoln before the carrier arrived in San Diego. He told me he expected to meet a defeated crew.
6: That wasn't necessarily the case. They were absolutely dog-tired. The ship was, of course, in need of repair, but it was because they were out operating at the tip of the spear at the very top of their game for a super extended period of time.
4: Brown says he tried to help sailors cope with their next chapter when they will have to readjust to daily life now that they're finally back home. He says sailors need a better understanding of the psychological toll these missions have on them, if nothing else, so they know when it's time to ask for professional help. He says the Navy needs to give sailors more mental health training before they endure the stress of extended deployments.
3: That's Steve Walsh with member station WHRO in Norfolk. Steve, thank you.
4: Thanks, Michelle.
3: And let me invite you to watch a special report. It's called Michelle Martin Going There, A Matter of Life and Death. I spoke with lawmakers, clinicians, and other experts, and people who share deeply personal experiences, shedding light on the rising suicide rate among Black Americans and help clear some of the myths that can prevent people in need from seeking help. You can watch the full conversation on NPR's YouTube page. And if you or someone you know is in crisis, you can call or text the Suicide and Crisis Lifeline at 988. This is NPR News.
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9: 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And Berkshire Orthopedic Associates with same-day discharge for total knee replacement at the Crane Center for Ambulatory Surgery. 413-499-6600 for more information. And a reminder, WAMC is airing tonight's New York 20th Congressional District Debate live on air and streaming it on WAMC.org. It begins at 7 p.m. tonight with and ending around 8. Grant Ashley will be on the panel of reporters asking questions, and Rumsha Siddiqui will be there helping to gather social content as well. Again, live coverage of New York's 20th Congressional District Debate, streaming on WAMC at 7 p.m. News Channel 13 meteorologist Paul Cayano calling for mostly sunny skies today, highs in the upper 50s to near 60, increasing clouds tonight. Chance of showers, possibly a thunderstorm by morning. Lows in the mid to upper 40s. Mostly cloudy. Showers tomorrow morning. Then a chance of showers and storms in the afternoon. Highs in the upper 60s. Saturday, partly sunny, breezy. Highs in the upper 40s. Sunday, sunshine. Highs in the mid 50s. Back to Morning Edition now. As we prepare ourselves for 15 minutes before the start of the roundtable.
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3: 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I'm Michelle Martin.
1: And I'm Steve Inskeep. We have a review of a documentary on Elizabeth Holmes. She's in prison for defrauding investors who put money into her blood testing company, Theranos. Just before going behind bars, Holmes let comedian Nathan Fielder into her house with a film crew. And the result is the documentary called You Can See Everything.
11: You really feel you did nothing wrong?
12: I did not.
11: So where did things get lost? Like, how are you where you are right now?
12: I wish I knew, you know. I don't know. I don't feel like I understand that.
1: The film is out this week, and Ronald Young Jr. has seen it. He's a frequent contributor to NPR's Pop Culture Happy Hour podcast and creator of the podcast Leaving the Theater, which he has now done. So, Ronald, what do you think?
13: I liked it. I think it is a very, very, I would say, in-depth on one question about Elizabeth Holmes, and that is, does she understand what lying is, and is she a liar? I feel like they stick to that point for the majority of the documentary, and both Lance Oppenheim and Nathan Fielder did a very good job of teasing it out.
1: Do I understand the concept here? Every waking hour, even sleeping hours, there are cameras in this house following people around?
13: Yes, in the weeks leading up to her going away to prison, Nathan Fielder is in her house. The camera crew is in her house. They are following her, her two children. She had recently had a baby, and her partner, Billy Evans. They're asking questions. They are literally the third wheel in this relationship for the duration of the time before she goes to prison.
1: Part of what's wild here is the person she chose to give this access to. Before we were starting this interview, I was trying to think about whether comedian is even the right word to describe Nathan Fielder and what he does. For those who aren't familiar, what does he do?
13: Nathan Fielder is billed as a filmmaker, writer, and comedian. His first show, Nathan For You, was on Comedy Central. At the time that they were making these shows, it kind of fit into the rest of the slate of shows on Comedy Central, which were more jokey, prank-driven, just meant to be kind of funny and quirky and weird. And he fits right into that niche because he's doing what he describes in You Can See Everything as business scams, but they're thinly veiled as he is giving business advice to business owners, but then after that, kind of chaos and hijinks automatically ensue, but he's narrating this as if it's a straight read, as if it's local journalism that he's doing.
1: Now, Lance Oppenheim co-directed the movie with Fielder, and A. Martinez recently spoke with him. He said this.
14: Everyone had taken away something different from even these just mundane, everyday interactions. And so I really want people to have that same experience and to help us decode it and help us make sense of what went down there.
1: Okay, so you had that opportunity to try to make sense of it. Do you feel, after all those hours and hours of filming, that you understand better who Elizabeth Holmes is and what she did?
13: I don't know if I understand Elizabeth Holmes better, but I do understand Nathan Fielder's perspective on Elizabeth Holmes a little bit better. Because, again, he was focused on one question. Does she understand what lying is, and is she a liar? And I think we get to the root of that pretty well through the documentary.
1: Do you buy the hype around this, that people who've seen it have said, I've never seen such a documentary that should win an Oscar, it's incredible?
13: Yes, I agree with all of that. I think what they've done here is brilliant. Lance Oppenheim brings the documentary chops, and Nathan Fielder is pushing with questions that I would definitely want to know from Elizabeth Holmes and Billy Evans.
1: Ronald Young Jr., thanks so much.
13: Thank you.
1: It's Morning Edition from NPR News. I'm Steve Inskeep.
3: And I'm Michelle Martin.
9: 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Checking some of the weather conditions around the region at this hour. Clear skies, 50 degrees, Salisbury, Connecticut. Cloudy, 52 at Stamford, Vermont. Partly cloudy, 45 degrees out in Boston this morning. Mostly clear, 50 at Worcester. Worthington cloudy, 50 degrees. Lanesboro mostly cloudy, 49. Up at Saranac Lake, Bjork, clouds, 42 degrees. Central Park, New York City, clear, 58. Buffalo, partly cloudy, 51 degrees, cloudy, 47 in Binghamton. Poughkeepsie, clear, 51, clouds and 51 at Newburgh. Monticello, cloudy, 49 degrees. Mostly cloudy, also 49 in Ithaca, cloudy, 47 out in Rome. Glens Falls, partly cloudy, 51 in Albany. Partly cloudy, 52 degrees. News Channel 13 meteorologist Paul Caiano calling for mostly sunny skies today. Highs in the upper 50s to near 60. Increasing clouds tonight. Chance of showers, possibly a thunderstorm by morning. Lows in the mid to upper 40s. Marketplace is next.
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17: From Marketplace in Washington, I'm Kimberly Adams. We just got the producer price index for September. It's yet more evidence that inflation is running hot. Producer prices were up 1.3% in a month, more than double what economists forecasted. We saw a similar trend in the consumer price index yesterday, but one bright spot was that grocery prices are only rising at about half the overall rate of inflation. There are signs, though, that high diesel prices are beginning to change that. Marketplace's Samantha Fields reports.
18: Even though grocery prices are rising much more slowly than prices in general, William Masters at Tufts says people aren't feeling it.
19: When most people go to the grocery store, what they're seeing is the hangover from the 2022-23 post-COVID inflation that means the shelf prices remain elevated.
18: Groceries are about 30% more expensive now than pre-pandemic, and wages just haven't kept up. Plus, David Ortega at Michigan State says everyone experiences food inflation differently.
20: You know, if you're not buying eggs, you're not benefiting from these lower egg prices. You know, if you're buying some of the fish and seafood that is up significantly over the past year, that's going to hit you a lot harder.
18: Even though overall food inflation is low, he says certain prices are starting to tick up again, like for some frozen foods and fresh fruits and vegetables.
20: These are products that have to be refrigerated, that are perishable, that have to travel long distances.
18: All of which requires expensive diesel. I'm Samantha Fields for Marketplace.
17: The United Nations is out with a new report on how rising borrowing costs are challenging developing nations. Marketplace's Nancy Marshall-Genzer has more.
21: The report from the United Nations Development Program says the median developing country now spends about 9.5% of its revenue on interest payments, the biggest share of revenue in 25 years. At the same time, these countries are dealing with soaring energy prices. They're also trying to prepare for one of the most powerful El Niños on record, which could threaten their harvest and push up food prices. It's expected to cause drought in some parts of the world and flooding in others. Developing nations have been trying to help their citizens cope with the higher price of gas and food through things like subsidies and tax rebates. But the UN says they may not be able to afford to keep doing that, partly because of the high interest rates they're paying on their debt. According to the UN report, without that extra help from the government, quote, about 130 million additional people would have been pushed into poverty worldwide this year. I'm Nancy Marshall-Genzer for Marketplace.
17: Let's do the numbers. Dow, S&P, and NASDAQ futures are mixed in the negative 1 2/10 to positive 0.4% range, with the Dow future up 196 points. The 10-year Treasury yield is down at 5.06%.
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0: The audit, tax, and advisory firm KPMG is out with its new CEO Outlook survey this morning. And no surprise, artificial intelligence is among the issues top of mind. Joining us now to talk about it is Tim Walsh, Chair and CEO of KPMG US. Good morning, Tim.
2: Good morning. It's great to be with you here today, Kimberly.
0: You all surveyed 400 CEOs of large companies for this survey. How big of a deal was AI in this year's results?
2: Well, as you'd expect, it is very, very prominent in the results, and it shows up in a couple of different areas for sure. Innovation, it's certainly around return on investment. It's around governance in the boardroom, and then certainly around cybersecurity risk.
0: Four out of five of the CEOs in your survey said they recognize that AI will change company business models. What are they anticipating?
2: Well, they're anticipating a number of different things. One is how they actually run their businesses, for sure, optimizing processes, cleaning up data, and then, of course, embedding AI technologies to help them be more effective and efficient. But it's also focused on how they bring product to market, regardless of what product that might be. It's getting to innovation faster. And, of course, it's about revising and changing and updating those processes in terms of how you transform a business and how you do that more quickly.
0: One interesting data point in your survey was that CEOs say they plan to continue investing in AI, but only 9% report that current AI models have actually been transformational in their organization. How do you sort of reconcile that gap between what they're spending on AI and actually what they're getting in terms of performance?
2: I mean, if you look back 12 months ago, you would have seen companies potentially and or investors expecting this sort of immediate return on investment. But what we have learned is it's much more complex than that. I mean, AI requires clean data, so data needs to be reviewed, revised, and optimized. And then the AI can be engineered into the processes. So these things are not overnight. They do take time, but I will tell you that I have not met a CEO that doesn't feel confident that over time, the technology will help them improve their businesses.
0: Do you find that this new world of AI that we're in is changing what it means to be a CEO?
2: That's an interesting question for sure. So the answer to that is yes, but I would also say, I mean, it's not just technology. The dynamic environment out there is incredible. It's technology advancement, but it's also geopolitical, geoeconomic risk that CEOs are facing. And, you know, what I do hear constantly, and I know from my own business, is that the ability to move quickly, the ability to be more agile is at the forefront of CEOs as they're thinking about how to manage their businesses.
0: Tim Walsh is CEO at KPMG. Thank you so much.
2: Thank you.
0: In Washington, I'm Kimberly Adams with the Marketplace Morning Report. 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
22: 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Thanks to our engineer, Mr. Bailey James, our producer, reporter, Sagina Shrestha, and news director, Andrew Waite. I'm David Gustina. The roundtable is next. Have a great day. 9 o'clock.
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0: Good morning. It's Thursday, the 15th of October. Welcome to the Roundtable. I'm Joe Donahue. Up first, it's our current events discussion. The Roundtable panel joined by Allison Cavey, Warren Whitlock, and Donna Welton. The Capitol Repertory Theater's 2026 season is off to an incredible start with The Last American Newspaper running through Sunday. Then the season continues with The Magi, Eureka Day, Clydes, and Young Frankenstein. Producing Artistic Director Miriam Weisfeld will be here. We'll also talk to the founder of Punk Magazine, John Holstrom. There's a new exhibit at Hudson Hall called 50 Years of Punk. We'll talk about that and more. First, the news.
1: BBC News with Govinda Gill. Ukraine has attacked one of Russia's biggest oil refineries hours after President Volodymyr Zelensky said his country would resume strikes. He accused Moscow of failing to respect the energy truce, which President Trump declared on Sunday. The Kremlin has accused Kyiv of being unwilling to engage with U.S. peace efforts. Here's our correspondent, Joe Inwood.
2: If the Ukrainians re-adopt this strategy of targeting Russian oil facilities, that's really quite significant. It damages Russia's ability to export oil, which is a big revenue source for them. And so if the Ukrainians can effectively restart that strategy, that has an impact. But I think it is worth pointing out what the Ukrainian strikes will do is damage Russia's ability to fund the war. What the Russian strikes on power plants, what they do is they damage Ukrainian civilians' ability to get through the winter.
1: Ukrainian officials say Starshield satellite systems used by the military to guide drones and protect the skies have been restored and are operational. Kyiv had accused the US government, which manages the military system, of restricting connectivity, disrupting Ukraine's battlefield missions. Ukraine's President Zelensky is heading to Brussels, where EU leaders are starting a two-day summit. Our correspondent Nick Beek is there and says these latest developments will be causing deep concern.
3: This has really thrown into sharp focus the fact that the American intelligence and also the ability to use to its full potential Elon Musk's Starlink, that could be turned off or diminished in some way. And as the Ukrainians would argue, with a loss of life being the consequence, that is a real worry. And actually, President Macron has talked about this. Last month, he was saying that existing European telecoms company, they need to do much more. They need to create what he described as a new alliance. In other words, to challenge the likes of Starlink and Elon Musk's sort of monopoly.
1: A summit between Gulf countries and the European Union that was due to be held in Saudi Arabia next week has been postponed as the kingdom comes under continued attack from the Houthis in Yemen. It was the second high-profile event to be deferred following deadly attacks on several targets. Ambarasa Nathirajan has more details.
4: The postponement of the flagship conference between the EU and the Gulf countries has come as a blow to Saudi Arabia's attempts to host international events despite the escalating conflict with the Houthis in neighboring Yemen. Repeated attacks on the main airport in the capital Riyadh has also highlighted how seriously the security situation has worsened. At least 18 people were killed in 5 aerial assaults on the airport, and it remains closed after the attacks.
1: A roof has collapsed at a school in Pakistan, killing at least 32 children and a teacher. A hospital spokesman in Peshawar says 20 others were injured. Officials say rescue operations have now concluded. World News from the BBC. Romania's Navy says 5 people have been rescued and 7 remain missing after a commercial vessel caught fire in the Black Sea. The Defense Ministry says it's investigating whether the empty chemical tanker was hit by a drone. After meeting the leaders of Romania and Bulgaria, the NATO Secretary General, Mark Rutte, said the alliance will adjust its deterrence and defense in the Black Sea region as needed. Russian authorities have detained the editor-in-chief of one of the country's leading independent newspapers, Novaya Gazeta. The publication says Sergei Solokov's home was searched as part of a police investigation into one of his employees who was arrested on suspicion of illegally obtaining personal data for mercenary purposes. The publication is designated as a foreign agent by the Kremlin. The Prime Minister of Albania, Edi Rama, has insisted he will not resign following student protests which turned violent. On Wednesday, tens of thousands of students protested in the capital, Tirana, setting a government building and 2 banks ablaze and demanding Mr. Rama's resignation. There's been another march today. Nick Thorpe has more details.
5: Protests really have culminated now with the student protests, partly inspired, of course, by events in France, partly inspired by events in neighbouring Serbia, and basically all the discontent in the country, whether with corruption, with the existing government, over environmental issues, and now most recently about conditions in university, about high emigration among Albanian youth. All of these have sort of rolled together to produce these clashes now.
1: Members of Sweden's parliament have voted overwhelmingly to reject the bid by Social Democratic Party leader Magdalena Andersson to form a minority government. The move was widely expected and extends a period of uncertainty since last month's elections. BBC News.
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7: Good morning, 906 with WAMC Regional News. I'm David Gustina. In the headlines, early voting in Massachusetts begins this Saturday. All the while, officials say mail-in ballots are steadily returning. WAMC's James Polyalagopoulos reports.
8: From Saturday, October 17th to Friday, October 30th, early voting will be offered across the Commonwealth, though exact days and times vary by town. Secretary of State Bill Galvin's website once again lists availability by municipality. In an update Wednesday evening, Galvin's office reported that of the 992,000 general election ballots that were mailed out, 134,000 have already been returned, or 13.5%. According to the Secretary of State, anyone who has not yet applied to vote by mail but wants to has until October 27th to do so. James Polyalagopoulos, WAMC News.
7: Bruce Blakeman wants to toughen New York sexual assault laws in response to the alleged gang rape at a Cornell University fraternity. The Republican gubernatorial candidate and Nassau County executive said as much during Tuesday's debate with Governor Kathy Hochul.
9: If they're slurring their words and they're stumbling, you shouldn't engage in relations because I'm not sure that person has the capacity to consent. So I am for closing that loophole.
7: Blakeman is referring to the state's voluntary intoxication standard. Prosecutors say the current law makes it difficult to win cases where a victim chooses to drink alcohol or do drugs. Governor Hochul came out in favor of changing the law earlier this month. State lawmakers are expected to consider a change when they return to Albany in January. Orange County residents living to the north of Rockland will be receiving the same local discounted tolls as Easy Pass motorists who live on both sides of the Hudson River, traveling through the Cuomo Tappan Zee Bridge. More from our Hudson Valley correspondent, Hank Gross.
10: State Senator James Skoufis, a Democrat from Cornwall, sought the provision in the state budget that was adopted last summer.
11: It's a big win. Everyone's talking about affordability. This is literally keeping some money in people's pockets. And the letters and emails have started going out to Orange County Easy Pass tag holders. The expectation is the discount is going to be activated at some point in November.
10: Easy Pass residents from Orange County will see a 20% discount, with the toll going from $7.25 to $5.80 per trip, with no limit on the number of crossings. For WAMC in the Hudson Valley, I'm Hank Gross.
7: The final structural beam has been placed on a New York State Department of Health laboratory. Governor Kathy Hochul announced the milestone Wednesday, and the construction of the $1.7 billion Wadsworth Center Laboratory on the W. Avril Harriman State Office Campus in Albany. The laboratory will consolidate staff from five existing State Department of Health sites across the Capital Region. Hochul says this will allow the department to better respond to emerging public health threats. The building is set to be finished by 2030. Connecticut Democratic officials are condemning the Trump administration's latest attempt to block the development of offshore wind projects. The Trump administration asked a federal court this week to rescind its past approval of Revolution Wind, an offshore wind project off the coast of Rhode Island. Governor Ned Lamont condemned the action and said it was, quote, essential to building the affordable, reliable energy infrastructure for our nation's needs. Connecticut U.S. Senator Richard Blumenthal said the project would allow New England to, quote, break our dependence on foreign imports of fossil fuels and embrace alternative sources of energy. Revolution Wind began operating in March this year and supplies energy to both Rhode Island and Connecticut. It's projected to be completed and fully operational later this year. Now to your weather forecast from News Channel 13 meteorologist Paul Caiano, calling for mostly sunny skies around the region. Highs today in the upper 50s to near 60. Increasing clouds tonight with a chance of showers, possibly a thunderstorm by morning. Lows in the mid to upper 40s. Mostly cloudy, showers tomorrow morning. Then a chance of showers and storms by the afternoon. Highs in the upper 60s. Saturday, partly sunny, breezy. Highs in the upper 40s. Sunday, sunny skies. Highs in the mid 50s. At last report, clear 54 degrees at Fairfield, Connecticut. Jay, Vermont, fair 42. Chesterfield, Mass, cloudy 53. In Albany, mostly cloudy 49 degrees. I'm David Gustina. More WAMC news next hour.
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0: Good morning. Welcome to the roundtable for this Thursday, the 15th of October. It's 13 minutes past 9 o'clock. I'm Joe Donahue. We have a great group with us today. I'll introduce them to you in just a moment. Today's panel music comes from John Pizzarelli and Catherine Russell. They're going to be at Troy Savings Bank Music Hall for a tribute to jazz icons called A Salute to Ella, Joe, and Oscar. They're going to be performing tomorrow at 8 p.m. And you can find out more at troymusichall.org. That'll be the music we'll be playing this morning from those two artists, Catherine Russell and John Pizzarelli. And you can see the playlist posted online at wamc.org/roundtable. Good morning to you all. Thank you very much for being here. I appreciate you being here and getting ready to talk about the news of the day and what is happening in our world. And let's do so with a terrific group of panelists. I will introduce them to you right now. Right now, Joe says, as he's hitting the button. Yes, that is, every once in a while there's a pause. Our internet is sometimes you're on guest and sometimes you're on WMC and then sometimes it goes out and it's, you know. Because we're in this room, we're in a lead room.
1: The MRI machine.
0: That's right. Exactly. And it's sometimes hard. And you know, you could like probably just get a cord that had internet and plug it in and have that work. But we don't do that.
2: That's insane.
0: Crazy talk. Okay, here we go. Good morning and welcome. And here are our wonderful panelists. Allison Cavey is with us, a full professor in the history department at John Jay College of Criminal Justice, better known as CUNY. Good morning, Allison. How are you?
3: I'm great. How are you?
0: I am well. It's good to have you here. Thank you very much for being here. Donna Welton joins us, diplomat in residence at Bard College. She retired from the U.S. Foreign Service in 2025 after over 30 years in public service. Her last post was ambassador to the Southeast Asian country, Timor-Leste. Well, that was a long time ago, because right now she's here in Albany, New York.
4: I am. I'm here in Albany, New York. Been here more than a year. Can you imagine
0: very,
4: that?
0: Very nice. And we're so thrilled you're with us. That Thank is very cool. Warren Whitlock joins us via telephone because he's out and about doing the work of the people. A former federal senior executive, having served as the Deputy Assistant Secretary of the Army for Diversity and Leadership, an associate administrator for civil rights at the Federal Highway Administration. Warren, good morning. How are you?
5: Good morning, Joe. I'm fine. I'm still down here in D.C., as you say, doing the good work of the people. So it's fun to be on. Thank you for having me.
0: It's wonderful to have you and to talk to you about what is going on here. And so we're going to start off and talk a little bit about Ukraine and Moscow and Starlink and all of these things that are happening that have made their way to the headlines and what is going on. Moscow is not winning on the battlefield and said it is seizing an opening to inflict immense human suffering in Ukrainian cities. This is the news analysis in the New York Times, with a headline that says it's hard to bomb a country into submission, but Russia is trying. It's almost impossible to force a country to surrender solely through a conventional air campaign in war. Russia seems determined to try, with Ukraine's air defenses diminished and its infrastructure weakened after years of Russian strikes. Moscow appears to see an opening to pound Kyiv into total submission this winter. Under this new theory of victory, Russia would be wagering that its missile and drone attacks on Ukrainian cities can inflict so much human misery that they will succeed where its troops have failed on the front. Since the summer, Russia has used its growing arsenal to unleash wave after wave of strikes on ammunition depots, gas stations, book warehouses, steel factories, power plants, data centers, and commercial ships. Again, this going on since the summer. Also, we look at what is happening with the with Starlink the U.S. has these warnings, which are sowing confusion, And there's alarm in Ukraine over intelligence and Starlink access. Ukraine's Starlink access has been restricted without warning, adding to growing confusion about whether the United States has begun limiting intelligence and military aid to Ukraine. A senior Ukrainian military advisor, another with ties to the countries, sounded the alarm yesterday. A flurry of contradictory reports over possible restrictions on access to Starlink, the satellite internet service, and to U.S. intelligence followed claims by Volodymyr Zelensky, the Ukrainian president, that Ukraine had not received warnings from its Western partners on incoming ballistic attacks for two consecutive nights. He said that last night. Tuesday night. Starlink is operated by SpaceX, a company owned by Elon Musk, who threatened in 2023 to cut off the Ukrainian military's access unless the U.S. government paid for it. The Pentagon agreed to pay. Donna Welton, let me go to you first, and I apologize for that, but let's go to you.
4: Oh, no, that's okay. This is important. This is something to really think about.
0: So how do we put these two stories together? Because they are connected, right?
4: They are connected, but we also have to be very skeptical of Russian claims of their ability to bomb Ukraine into submission, because obviously they have not been able to successfully do that. It's also important to take a step back and look at the network of facilitation that allows Ukraine to fight, right? You've got intelligence so that they understand when ballistic missiles are launched. You've got logistics. You've got political advocacy. And so there's this whole unspoken alliance, which we don't often really focus on, that enables Ukraine to hold out, and also money, because the United States does pay for Starshield. That's the military version of Starlink, that gives them the ability to connect their drones to satellite and other types of observational things so that they can be effective as they've gone after Russia's ability to produce energy and fuel their ballistic missiles and other types of war machinery. So this is part of this particular warfare, that it's not just on the ground or not just in the air, but it's a rhetorical battlefield. And all sides, including the United States, are jockeying for some sort of advantage in this situation and not focusing on how to bring this conflict to an end. I think for Russia, victory is expanded empire. And for Ukraine, it's maintaining its sovereignty. And who knows what the Trump White House views as victory in this particular situation. Just they want it to go away because it's irritating. It's confusing because there's so much that happens behind the scenes. And there are, it's not necessarily contradictory that Russia is focusing on breaking, civilian will, because it's that civil response that's keeping Ukraine alive. I would take it with a certain grain of propaganda salt.
0: Warren Whitlock.
5: I agree with everything that Donna just said. I mean, it was part of what the military called the multi-domain battlefield. All of these elements with regard to reporting on potential casualties, to the fact that Starshield is very dependent on the United States and SpaceX. And then we have a president whose allegiances, I think, is pretty clear, has shifted, if they were ever at all with Ukraine, to being, on the side of Putin, which is very scary when you think about the fact that this entire conflict was essentially, begun by Russia, who invaded Ukraine and a sovereign independent nation. One would think that the United States would have an arbiter or broker peace, and if not that, be on the side of that entity that is really advancing democracy. It seems clearly that the political winds have shifted, and I think too that as political winds here in the country seem to be shifting in a way that are opposed to Republican gains in the next few weeks with the midterms, I think that the administration is going to act even a bit more radically as it understands its power to be eroded.
0: Allison.
1: Well, I'm following in some pretty strong footsteps here. So I just wanted to sort of redirect this already excellent conversation and just talk about the congressional response. So Musk and the White House blamed each other last night. Both Starshield and Starlink went down, and Starshield is controlled by Musk. Sorry, Starshield is controlled by the U.S. government. Starlink is controlled by Musk. When this issue was raised to Musk, he said, I don't have anything to do with Starshield. That's not my issue. But both system speeds were reduced. So actually both parties were responsible. We don't know whether they coordinated that or not. But we also know that there are pretty clear rules. If we're going to change the rules of engagement with an ally, we have to tell them. And so Jean Shaheen said the Pentagon is required to notify Congress if it pauses or downgrades intelligence sharing with Ukraine. If that happens, Defense Secretary Hegseth must provide that immediately. Representative Jim Himes, the top-ranking Democrat on the House Intelligence Committee, he said, we haven't had any notification. So what we see here is some really powerful and dangerous behind-the-scenes jockeying, for which no one is taking responsibility. Neither side is willing to say, yeah, I did that, even though they clearly both did it. And we're once again bypassing Congress. And Congress is at home running for office. So the balance of powers is broken. We're no longer having the kind of checks and balances, never mind that, as you know, Pete Hegseth would have just called him and been like, I do what I want. And that would have not gone that well should anyone have asked him questions, because then he would have just proceeded with ad hominem attacks.
0: Yelled a lot.
1: Yeah. But these are real people's lives. I mean, when we talk about drone attacks on fuel facilities, that's a very serious attack in the middle of a...
4: Yes, at the threshold of winter
1: in Ukraine.
4: It is. And, I think the other action that you have to think about is that it's actually about moving ahead with dismantling sanctions on Russia. So that, this pretend diesel issue that, is totally meaningless isn't about the fuel cost, because it'll have no effect whatsoever, but it's about initiating the dismantlement of the sanctions regime against Russia.
0: So, chicken and egg question. Is it the diesel deal that sort of brought this all to the fore, or was it all of this that brought this to the fore that allowed the diesel deal to sort of even become something that nobody wanted, except for the president?
4: I think the diesel deal is a nothing thing.
0: Okay.
4: But it's right. Good. It's good. It makes the president living in the illusions that he lives in, gives him a sound bite to throw out in his campaign trips around the United States. But I do think that there is some sort of adjustment in the diplomatic effort with Russia, whether they're deluding themselves, thinking they can lull Russia into somehow reducing the conflict or freezing the conflict. This, energy ceasefire that was news to everybody except Trump that happened over the weekend. It is also part of that they, they're sort of testing to see where they might be able to find an inroad with Russia, but the implications of that just throws more chaos and more distrust into the dialogue and the discussion. And of course, there's poor, where's Europe in all of this? They're also strung out and threatened by a whole host of under the level of active warfare threats from Russia and the impunity that Russia has been engaging in, not just against Ukraine where it started, but against all of Europe, is also something that the United States is willfully choosing to ignore.
1: But let's not forget that only last week Trump encouraged all of the EU to unfreeze those assets that Russia has.
4: Correct. So it's all about right. Dismantling the sanctions regime.
1: Yeah.
5: Yeah, and I think another way to look at this dynamic is, you talked about the diesel deal, if you will, and what's been happening. But from a military perspective, and one of the things that happened this week at the AUSA conference that I attended here in D.C., the Association of the United States Army, is that the Army redesigned its Futures Command to call it the Futures and Automated Systems Command, yeah. FASTCOM. And what that means is that the Army is pivoting away from conflicts that will, don't get me wrong, there will always be soldiers. There may not necessarily be boots on the ground, but there will be soldiers manning and staffing these automated systems. And as we talk about things like Starlink and Star Shield and what it means from a standpoint of being able to support, you know, the downrange military actions, the United States, and I think other countries as well, is very focused on autonomous military solutions. You know, as we talk about, you know, bombs being dropped, I don't hear body counts so much. Not that I'm dying to hear that, I'm not at all, but I think that, you know, there should not be any conflict. But there's a subtle shift in the way that the military is approaching, you know, these military actions. And I think people need to focus on that.
4: Yeah, except that you are not considering, I mean, certainly, you know, saving service members' lives is an important thing, but the secondary mm-hmm. effects of using those weapon systems means that the civilian population is likely to bear the increased burden of wartime casualty, whether it's degradation of their, you know, normal everyday lives or actual death and injury.
5: No, Donna, I'm 100% with you. I'm 100% with you on that.
0: We're going to take a break. When we come back, we'll continue our conversation. We welcome your letters. All serious stuff we're discussing this morning. We'd love to hear from you. Panel at WAMC.org.
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3: BBC News with Govinda Gill. Ukraine's attacked one of Russia's largest oil refineries shortly after President Volodymyr Zelensky said his country would resume strikes. He accused Moscow of failing to respect an energy truce declared by Donald Trump on Sunday. The Kremlin spokesman Dmitry Peskov has accused Ukraine of being unwilling to pursue peace or engage with US peace endeavors. Romania's Navy says five people have been rescued and seven remain missing after a commercial vessel caught fire in the Black Sea. The Defence Ministry says it's investigating whether the empty chemical tanker was hit by a drone. A summit between Gulf countries and the European Union that was due to be held in Saudi Arabia next week has been postponed following continued attacks from the Houthis in Yemen. The Iranian-backed movement carried out three deadly.
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3: Unwilling to pursue peace or engage with U.S. peace endeavors. Romania's Navy says five people have been rescued and seven remain missing.

0: Streaming support for WAMC comes from Berkshire Orthopedic Associates with same-day discharge for total knee replacement at the Crane Center for Ambulatory Surgery. 413-499-6600 for more information.
1: A hospital spokesman in Peshawar said 20 others were injured. Norway's government is assessing whether its sovereign wealth fund should again be allowed to invest in defence firms. The world's largest fund currently excludes 14 companies following criticism over their role in the Gaza war. Riot police in Albania have fired tear gas in Tirana against students protesting for a third day about education standards, living costs and alleged government corruption. The Prime Minister, Edi Rama, has insisted that he will not resign. A new rebel coalition in the Democratic Republic of Congo has accused President Felix Tshisekedi of undermining peace efforts to end the conflict in the east of the country. A spokesman told the BBC that government forces and allied militias had repeatedly attacked civilians in rebel-held areas. That's the latest BBC News.
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0: want to get to more conversation on this and also your letters. I want to make mention of an event that's happening on Sunday, this Sunday at 3 o'clock, happening at the Stissing Center in Pine Plains. I'm going to be hosting Selected Shorts, and we're doing A Touch of Magic. And it's a afternoon of stories where the ordinary brushes up against the extraordinary. Griffin Dunn will be there, Dennis O'Hare, Colby Minifee, and Bhavesh Patel. And they're going to bring to life these very funny, poignant stories in which just this little touch of magic transforms the everyday, revealing wonder in the most unexpected places. Oh, my God, don't we want that to happen every day. So it's going to be recorded live for public radio. I get to host this. I am so honored that they asked me, and I thank you very, very much for thinking about it. But you can find out more by going to the Stissing Center, S-T-I-S-S-I-N-G, stissingcenter.org, to find out more information about Selected Shorts at in Pine Plains at the Stissing Center. It's this Sunday, October 18th at 3 p.m. There you go. Back to our regularly scheduled program. Yes.
1: Can we indeed just stay with wonder?
0: Yeah, we'll work on magic and wonder. We'll see what we can do. I'll see what I can, I'll try to learn something on Sunday and bring it back and try to put it into the conversation if we can. Before I go to letters, does anybody want to say anything else about what we were talking about? Okay. All right. I think we're ready. Okay. Then, regarding Russia, do you guys know much about Trump's accused money laundering in Russia businesses connected to the Russian government? Yes. And Trump's son once told a reporter that Russians accounted for a large part of his family's real estate customers' base.
1: Also true.
0: Yes. Yeah. So
2: we do know, yes.
0: These are things to figure into the equation, I would say.
2: Wait, Trump is enriching himself at the expense of national security? Hold the phone!
0: Allison, you better sit down. This is going to come as quite a shock. Yes. CJ writes, it would be wonderful if the slaughter of the genocide in Gaza would be just talk. Rationality is missing as Israel lunatic state continues to get large sums of money. Why is Musk allowed to hold the

0: U.S. a hostage in this way. Then we go to Vesta, who says, hey, panel. Starlink and its parent company, SpaceX, pay virtually no federal taxes. SpaceX hasn't paid any federal taxes since its inception in 2002. Both entities rake in billions of dollars, along with lucrative contracts and government assistance. How is this possible? Where is the congressional oversight of how these systems are being deployed? And more info about these money pits that the taxpayers are shoveling their dollars into. Also, P.S., Tesla hasn't paid federal tax in at least 2 years while earning billions. That according to Vesta in her note. Then we go to Andrew. Once you allow yourself to believe that Donald Trump is working on behalf of Putin and the Russian government, everything makes sense. That from Andrew. Garrett writes to us and says there is credible reporting that points out that this diesel deal is basically using Iranian oil shipped to Russia to be refined, so doing anything with them is basically supporting the transfer of munitions and intelligence to the audience. We then turn around and blow us up. So that we can import roughly 15 minutes of the daily consumption of diesel from Russia. Also, don't be fooled all. During the sanctions, Russian fuel has been flowing out of the country like water. I've been involved in oil trading, and it's all Russian fuel. They just change the country of origin while that at sea by pouring an additive into the tank. My apologies if this is a little jumbled. It is a little bit, but that's okay. This is the voice to text while I drive to Indiana. Okay. Oh, that's all right. We hope you make it safely.
1: We're glad you're using voice to text.
0: Yes, that's good. That's good.
1: And yours is better than mine. Mine always says things like, no nonsense in the middle of. So you're doing pretty well.
2: It's still distracted driving, so he needs to be careful.
0: Yes, true. Absolutely. And enjoy Indiana. I recently went to Indiana. What a great state. It's a fantastic state.
3: Excellent national park.
0: Yes. Lovely. Let's see. Then we go to Ruth, who says, this isn't surprising in an administration that wouldn't recognize irony if it came up and bit them. At the very time that warfare is pivoting from boots on the ground to remote methods of attack, Hegseth is increasingly obsessed with physical fitness and testosterone levels. A black woman in a wheelchair can target, miss, and operate drones as well as pumped-up white males with high tops. Just as warfare needs to focus on brains over brawn, Hegseth is heading in the opposite direction. That from Ruth. Then we go to this from Paul. The fundamental issue with Ukraine/Russia versus Trump is that Americans are largely ambivalent about Trump and Republicans being willing to use any situation that they can to influence, to make news, and enhance in their warped sense their own importance. Good morning, panel, writes Carol. A question for the panel. Why aren't Democrats in Congress hauling in Musk to a closed or open hearing about what the heck his part in this war is? Let him testify under oath. Why are they not doing this?
1: Because they're not working right now. They're running for office.
0: They have been sent home.
1: Mike Johnson decided they needed a break. They were tired.
3: Yeah, how many days have they worked this year?
1: Well, the guy from New Jersey was busy. What was his mental hospital stay and the day trading?
3: Andy Kim was busy. The other guy.
2: But the Democrats always say that they're not in power and they don't control the flow of information. So that's a tough one as well. Hopefully, things will turn in a couple of weeks.
3: Yeah, the ranking member is kind of interesting. I do think that some of this is the, always active, shift the blame, change the subject type of activity that the White House is always engaged in. David Frum in The Atlantic has a really good article on selling out Ukraine in the current online edition, which goes through many of these particular things. And he points out that really Trump's sole ambition is his own wealth and that, you know, it, and so I'm not sure that it's something that Russia can exploit. I'm not necessarily convinced in the conspiracy that somehow Trump is a Russian agent, but he's certainly vulnerable to manipulation.
2: I just wanted to touch on a couple of points from some earlier letters that dealt with, you know, Tesla not paying taxes and all this kind of stuff. The thing that really worries me about Starlink and Musk's involvement with our defense posture is typically when the military buys a weapons system, the military, Department of Defense, has control over that system. It seems very unusual that even though the system has been purchased by the United States military, that Musk still seems to be able to control a lot of the way that the system works. And that, to me, is a very dangerous and scary type of proposition, because I try to think 3 years from now, when this administration is no longer in power, and as I talked about before, since the military is moving to an autonomous, you know, sort of system, you know, writ large in all of the services, you know, that the ability of a private entity to have control over how effective these systems work, you know, I think leaves us very vulnerable.
3: Yeah, exactly. The technology, well, also to the reliance on commercial satellites rather than U.S. government satellites is a huge vulnerability.
0: We'll take a break. When we come back, we'll continue our conversation and we'll move on to other topics. We welcome your letters as always. Panel at WAMC.org. Panel at WAMC.org. We'll continue our conversation after this short break.
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0: Good morning. Welcome back to the roundtable and to our panel discussion this morning. A delight to have you with us as always. Let's go on to another topic, and this topic is about troops to Latin America. The Pentagon is expanding its fight against drug traffickers, even as the plans recall a long and bloody history of U.S. intervention in the region. The United States is sending several hundred Army soldiers to train and conduct exercises with local forces in Latin America as the Pentagon expands its campaign to combat drug trafficking in the region, that according to U.S. military officials. The first elements of a 600-soldier battalion from the 10th Mountain Division at Fort Drum have begun deploying to a new jungle training facility in Panama, the officials said, speaking on the condition of anonymity to discuss operational matters. The troops will eventually train with local forces in Colombia and Honduras and could also support U.S. Special Operations troops advising militaries conducting raids against accused drug traffickers, according to those officials. In addition to the deployments to Central and South America, officials said that several hundred soldiers from the 10th Mountain were scheduled to help staff a new command for Western Hemisphere operations based in Miami. Defense Secretary Pete Hegseth recently created a Pentagon office to help oversee the military's counter-cartel activities. The deployments and growing headquarters, which have not been previously reported, along with the Pentagon's recent movement of several MQ-9 Reaper drones from Africa to Colombia and Ecuador, mark the latest widening of the Defense Department's fight against drug traffickers in the region. Allison.
1: Well, one of the amazing things that I find my brain doing is rapidly vacillating between 1939 and 1965 and 1939 and 1968. It seems to me that Trump is reenacting his two favorite parts of history. It's possible he didn't know about any before then. But we just keep doing the same things. We are reading the same playbook. Doesn't anyone want to take a step back and just pause and say, what happened the last time we became overly involved in anti-guerrilla warfare in Latin America?
2: Or Southeast Asia, for that matter.
1: Yeah, it doesn't go well. We didn't do a great job when we sent the CIA in. It didn't result in the kind of democratic stabilization that we claimed we were seeking. And putting all of this under the cover of anti-narco-terrorism is such a smokescreen and a deliberate obfuscation. He's, I think, trying to pull off the opioid deaths that he campaigned on in his first presidential campaign, and then he's sort of bringing them back. The reality, of course, is that trying to control... Oh, and then there's the China angle, which is a fascinating new one that they've introduced to this discussion, claiming that China is sending all of their drugs through Latin America into the United States. Do they not know about the Pacific? I find myself stuck so many times in these.
2: Right.
1: I just don't know what to say sometimes.
0: Warren.
3: Yeah, no, it's very obvious that the, what's called plan, with air quotes, that the administration has is not one that is, I think, sustainable or well thought out. You know, as I was reading the article last night, Joe, I kept thinking about my days in Somalia when, even though I was working with refugees, I mean, a lot of my closest friends were USAID, personnel. And since this administration has disbanded USAID, I mean, soft power, and this is really, I guess, Donna's way, so I hope I don't step on your toes to any degree.
2: there's lots of room for us. Don't worry.
3: soft power has always been a key element of, I shouldn't say always, but for a long time has been a key element of America's, foreign policy. And so just as we were talking a minute ago about autonomous military activity, putting boots on the ground to try to eradicate a, you know, drug problem, I think is very complicated. And as Allison said a little while ago, I mean, the history of us, you know, doing this does not go well. So I'm hoping that if this plan, you know, develops, that it would be effective and that it would be with the least amount of lives lost. But I think that certainly from a diplomatic standpoint and being able to work with countries and nations to help them advance, if you will, you know, soft power is still a key element. And since we don't have that, it's not clear how this is going to unfold.
4: All right. Well, I just building on that, traditionally the Southern Command, that's the command structure that looks at Central and South America, had a different kind of mission. It was a force building mission. It was a political mission. It was a enabling mission so that disaster response and other coordination with other institutions was better handled. And this is a big shift in what the Southern Command has been doing up to this point. There always has been joint operations integration in Miami. It's just been a very much smaller office, not Miami. It was usually in Key West. So some of this is just using existing architecture for new functions. And I'd say that drug trafficking, as you pointed out, Warren, is not warfare. If you want to combat drug trafficking, you have to combat influence. You have to combat corruption, money, demand, and drug production's fungible. You know, the precursors can come from China and they can come in to wherever it's being manufactured, and that can happen anywhere in the world. So the footprint to address this it's not a military operation. It's also just like terrorists. If you find that you're killing more quote narco terrorists, it just means that there's more of them. It doesn't mean that you are being successful. So I think this is concerning because it is not effective. It's wasteful. It's taking up an enormous amount of resources, and it's pushing and shoring up a whole new generation of dictators and corrupt leadership in that part of the world.
1: I also want to talk just briefly about the downstream effects, because at the same time that we're creating increasingly violent, destabilized places in Latin America, we are closing our doors to people who will be pushed out of those countries.
4: Correct.
1: And if what he wanted to do was create an immigration emergency and force Congress to do something, and I'm sure that's not what he intended to do, but that is what he's doing. Someone is going to have to do something, because we are destabilizing Latin America to such an extent that people who currently live there, farm there, work there safely are going to be in great danger. And if the United States is not willing to step up and take them in when we are causing the conflict, then we have to take a big look at our ethical position in the world.
4: Right, and what's in our own interests, right? Yeah.
3: That's right.
0: When it comes to, I'm so stuck and struck by what you said about, you know, haven't we? Man, we're bad at that.
1: Bad.
0: Like, and I don't.
4: Well, there's no military solution in all those cases that you've raised, and sending, mm-hmm. you know, and reverting to, you know, this convenient, large, well-funded part of our government all the time gets us into deep quagmire.
1: But cutting the money from diplomacy and taking yes. out qualified diplomats and ensuring that we have no ability to, for example, use USAID as a diplomatic right. envoy means that we have intentionally hamstrung our own diplomatic efforts. And either we have to do nothing or we have to be Hegseth.
4: No. Well, yeah. But I mean, but it eclipses effective police training. It's John Jay, right? I mean that, and so our military trained for what they do, and they do it well, are not trained for policing operations. They're not trained
3: That's
4: like the DEA, you know, should be to act in this area. And the DEA agents that I worked with, some are good, some are great, some aren't, you know, understood the social and political aspects of fighting drug trafficking far better than military colleagues ever did.
0: I remember the good old days where you used to read a news story and you would just like roll your eyes. And now I find myself either like groaning or sobbing.
2: Curling into a little ball on the floor.
0: That's right. Yeah, in the fetal position in the corner. So here's a paragraph from the article in the New York Times. The Trump administration has made exerting greater influence in Latin America a priority. It has built a military coalition of 19 regional partners.
1: We do bad things.
0: Including the United States. That has vowed to help dismantle cartels. The group's official slogan, and to me this tells you everything you need to know.
4: Yeah.
0: The group's official slogan is, we do bad things to bad people.
4: It probably sounds better in Spanish.
1: No, my Spanish is terrible, but I can translate it.
2: This is bad.
1: It's pretty bad.
0: And I, like, what do you do with that?
4: Warren, what do you do with that?
3: You know, as Joe said, you curl up in the fetal position and just, you know, put a pillow on your head. I mean, it just doesn't make any sense, you know, and it's frightening. I mean, I just, as an aside, I just want to say something. So I'm at AUSA this week, and I'm rubbing shoulders with 2 stars, 3 stars, 4 stars, senior Army people.
4: Yeah.
3: And, you know, we don't talk politics, but people just give you that look like they don't know what's going on, you know? And these are some of the top folks in our military. So when we read articles like this about some intended plan in South America, you know, I just shake my head and just hope, as I said earlier, that, you know, this is as bloodless as possible, because it just seems like, you know, a disaster in the making.
1: Do you guys remember the film Airplane?
0: Yes. Yeah.
1: Where he said,
3: of course,
1: I picked a bad time to stop sniffing glue.
0: Right. Yeah.
1: I picked a bad time
4: no,
1: to stop smoking.
4: Never a bad time to stop sniffing glue.
1: I was forced to buy a lot of chocolate this week because of this regime, and I should not be consuming chocolate. And chocolate is more expensive now than it was before.
4: It is.
1: And so I am paying more for my drug of choice in order to make it through a news cycle.
4: Yeah. And if only that money went to the producers. Right? Then I would be happy to pay more for chocolate.
0: We are going to take a break. It'll give us all time to grab our vice of choice, and we will be back. We welcome you. Panel at WAMC.org. We'll return right after this.
5: 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And Berkshire Orthopedic Associates, with same-day discharge for total knee replacement at the Crane Center for Ambulatory Surgery. 413-499-6600 for more information.
6: Good morning. This is WAMC News, and I'm Sajina Shrestha. The head of the International Monetary Fund's Africa Department says African economies have managed to weather the energy crisis brought on by the Iran war. But Zeyne Zeidane says a decline in aid has left the continent vulnerable to future shocks. At an IMF and World Bank in Bangkok, Zeidane says development aid to the continent fell sharply last year and is forecast to fall another 12% this year. Many African nations have enacted reforms to improve economic resilience and are benefiting from surging prices for exports of critical minerals used in advanced technologies such as artificial intelligence. The IMF has urged those countries to use the windfalls wisely and adopt AI to improve competitiveness. An AP NORC poll finds voters frustrated with President Donald Trump and overwhelmingly wanting change in Washington. AP correspondent Donna Warder reports on the new poll.
7: A strong majority of voters surveyed by the Associated Press and the NORC Center for Public Affairs Research say they're looking for a major change in November's midterm elections, saying President Donald Trump has fallen short at home and abroad. Voters are deeply frustrated with Trump and his leadership, and only about a third of registered voters who responded to the poll have a very or somewhat favorable view of Trump. 80% disapprove of how Trump is handling the cost of living. About 75% disapprove of his performance on the economy. Donna Warder, Washington.
6: Travelers using New York Stewart International Airport will have another nonstop option for reaching the South Carolina coast next year. Breeze Airways is adding service between Stewart and Myrtle Beach International Airport. Hudson Valley correspondent Hank Gross reports.
8: The airline has announced that it's adding 11 nonstop routes at Myrtle Beach, including flights at Stewart with one-way fares starting at $59 for the Newburgh area route. The Stewart flights are scheduled to begin next May 28th with service on Mondays and Fridays. The introductory fares are subject to restrictions and availability. The expansion also includes routes to Albany and Buffalo, as well as destinations in New England, Pennsylvania, and Ohio. Breeze began serving Myrtle Beach in February 2024 and has more than doubled its seats and flights in the airport since then, officials say. The airline also operates non-daily flights to Florida cities, as does Allegiant Airways, which also offers seasonal non-daily flights to Myrtle Beach. For WAMC in the Hudson Valley, I'm Hank Gross.
6: Albany police are investigating a Wednesday evening shooting of a 15-year-old girl near the governor's mansion. According to the police, the victim was shot around 6:30 near Ash Grove and Trinity Place. She was treated on scene and taken to Albany Medical Center with non-life-threatening injuries. On Wall Street at this hour, the Dow is up 197 points to 51,819. The S&P 500 is down 35 points to 7,681. The Nasdaq is down 323 points to 26,369. Here's News Channel 13 meteorologist Paul Cayano's regional WAMC weather forecast. Mostly sunny today, highs in the upper 50s to around 60. Increasing clouds tonight with a chance of showers and possibly a thunderstorm by morning. Lows in the mid to upper 40s. Mostly cloudy with showers tomorrow morning, then a chance of showers and thunderstorms in the afternoon. Highs in the upper 60s. At last report, it is 60 in Great Barrington, Massachusetts, 58 in Cooperstown, New York, 53 in South Burlington, Vermont, and 60 in Albany, New York. 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I'm Sujina Shrestha.
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0: Visiting to Catherine Russell, who's going to be at the Troy Savings Bank Music Hall with John Pizzarelli tomorrow night. You can find out more information about that performance by going to troymusichall.org, troymusichall.org, and find the playlist, wamc.org/roundtable. All right, let's move on. We'll go to other stories and things making news on this Thursday morning. And, of course, as always, we welcome you to join us in the discussion panel at wamc.org. The Supreme Court has again sided with Republicans in a political TV ad fight. The Trump administration had filed an emergency application asking the justices to intervene in a long-running dispute over political ad rates. The Supreme Court yesterday sided with the Trump administration in a months-long fight over who is entitled to low rates for political ads. The emergency order, which was unsigned and did not give a vote count, marked the latest time that the justices have weighed in on an obscure but critical part of the rules surrounding political advertising and whether political parties should be able to take advantage of the same low rates as candidates. So should the parties themselves be able to get the same low rate as the candidates? The court's decision was a win for Republicans ahead of the midterm elections. Democrats have typically been thought to benefit from the old rules, which limited access to lower rates for ads to political candidates. That's because Democratic candidates have tended to raise more money than their party's committees. The opposite is true for Republicans. The order was likely to be only a modest boost for the GOP, however, given that the court has made its position clear in two previous rulings in recent months. The court's majority found that a lower appeals court had erred when it ordered the FCC, the Federal Communications Commission, to finalize its rules outlining who can benefit from low rates for political advertising. If the rule were finalized before the midterms, it would open up the possibility that Democratic candidates could potentially bring a court challenge to call the issue into question yet again. The majority wrote that the lower court's decision was inappropriate under the circumstances, adding that federal law, quote, does not obligate the commission to act within a particular time frame. The justices added that, quote, our system of separation of powers does not allow the judiciary to meddle in the we could go 10 minutes just on that.
1: Yeah.
0: To meddle in the workings of another branch of government in this manner.
1: Is that true?
0: I want it on a t-shirt. Two of the court's liberal justices, Justices Sonia Sotomayor and Ketanji Brown Jackson, noted their dissent. Last month, the justices sided with Republicans in a similar dispute, finding that at least for now, political parties and joint fundraising committees could benefit from the same low-cost TV ad rates as candidates have long received. Realizing that there isn't always a through line every day to what we are talking about on this program, I just would like to note, I think it's worth adding to this discussion that we had a lengthy discussion yesterday about Elon Musk and about Elon Musk being the top giver of money during the midterms and giving to Republican and right-wing candidates and causes. And one of the main issues of that lengthy conversation that we had was, yes, okay, so now what do we make of this? And quite frankly, does it make a difference? Does more money in the system make a difference? And I guess I throw that onto the pile in reading this particular story, not about Musk in particular, but about whatever the ad rate is, does it ultimately make a difference?
1: I don't know. I mean, who watches TV anymore? I mean, these are rates for TV
2: advertisements. I mean,
1: it's true. I mean, particularly since they're just blanketing sports broadcasts with political ads.
0: We're a radio family.
1: I know, exactly.
3: I thought taxpayers are paying for ads these days.
1: Paying for ads these days as if there isn't enough money in the system. I think that's there's too much money in politics.
2: Okay, I know that everyone is tired of hearing me say this, but can't we just limit the amount of time people can campaign? Couldn't we just say?
1: Just be like another country?
2: Yeah. Yeah.
1: 6 weeks?
2: 6 weeks. Or four, even.
1: Yeah.
2: Why can't we make it? We have the power to say no one can campaign outside of a month before the election. Right. And also term limits. And then we wouldn't have Chuck Grassley trying to come back at 92.
1: Or you know, just to be nonpartisan, Maxine Waters at 88 sharing the, yeah. But,
2: or
1: I mean, not
2: Nancy.
1: That she's not a good
2: or Diane.
1: Not,
2: yeah.
0: Right, exactly. And I'm probably adding something that hasn't been proven, but I like that idea simply because nobody's enjoying it. I don't think the candidates are enjoying it. Their constituents aren't enjoying it.
2: They would actually rather be in Washington than having things thrown at them at town hall meetings.
0: Right, exactly.
1: Yeah, or just be at home. But I think it's also important to realize that as soon as a representative gets to Congress, they're running again. Right. And so that's a huge distraction.
2: Which
1: I mean, there's a certain
2: limits.
1: Accountability in that, but it's a huge distraction to actually getting the work done.
0: Well, you're damned if you do and you're damned if you don't, because if you take 9 days off the campaign trail, obviously
2: you're dying.
0: There are major
1: you're in
0: issues.
1: Ohio.
0: Yeah.
2: With the dogs, eating the dogs.
0: Right. Warren, go ahead.
3: But with regard to this particular decision where the court, where the court says that PACs should be allowed to pay a lower ad rate, let's say it's a television ad, you know, as the Democrats are paying. I don't know. I think there's an element of fairness in that if we're talking about, you know, television ads. I think that, and again, I'm not the expert, but as campaigns are run, when you flood someone's campaign with money, it's not just the TV ads, but it's the ground game of getting, you know, volunteers and people out in the streets knocking on doors and things like that, where I think the advantage really comes in, particularly if, say, in this case, the Democrats aren't raising as much money. I mean, arguments can be made that there have been some races won by underfunded, you know, candidates who've done better than their Republican candidates. But, you know, in essence, as we look at this, because, again, we're talking about not, you know, a person. We're talking about a PAC, which is a thing, which is the Supreme Court that says, oh, a PAC is the same as an individual, which we know is not true. I think that there has to be more done to separate that out, because I do think there should be funding limits that, you know, PACs or individuals can give to candidates.
2: This is actually a slightly different ruling, though, Warren. It's actually political parties versus political candidates. So PACs are not actually part of this ruling. And the ruling comes off the shadow docket again. And what they're saying is that a Democratic court, which said that the rule should be finalized, was wrong because finalizing the rules would have affected the elections. But not finalizing the rules also affects the election. And the court, the previous court decision, which was that the FCC needed to have the rules that were clearly enforced and defined, is one that was in place well ahead of the election. So regardless of who this benefits, and I'm not sure it's really going to make that much difference at this point, by pulling these emergency applications off the shadow docket over and over again, by having no public disclosure of the decision and having no signatures visible on the decision, we know two people dissented, but we don't know what the content was. Mm-hmm. We're actually making the Supreme Court into an invisible force. And as someone who's very interested in the speech that the justices use, it's very important that we be able to read and listen to these hearings. And it's very upsetting that what we're seeing increasingly over the last 2 years is the shadow docket making huge political decisions that have implications that I'm not even sure I understand for this one. And I don't understand the logic behind them because there is no way to see the speech.
1: Right.
0: But we don't want to meddle.
2: There's no meddling. I'm sorry.
0: No meddling.
2: There's no meddling. It was a bit ironic that they felt that they should say that they were not going to meddle, having meddled relentlessly for the last
1: Well, I mean, they are supposed to provide oversight. I mean, I'm not saying that oversight is the same as meddling, but they do have to look at other branches of government's activities to see if they conform.
2: They screw with elections all the time.
1: This is true.
2: So meddling appears to be their favorite game.
0: Right. Yeah, I mean, not that I would say something cynical or sarcastic, but... You know, that what I find interesting about this decision is that you, I mean, they didn't make it like 2 days before the election.
1: Yeah.
0: As opposed to
1: 2 weeks.
0: Yeah. Yeah. 3 weeks. Know, like when you could actually, you know, do something about it.
1: Right. Well, early voting starts on the 24th, right?
0: On the 24th here in New York. Yes. Vote. Absolutely.
1: Everybody should vote.
0: All right. Anyone else on that? Warren, was there anything you wanted to add?
3: No, I'm good. Thank you, Jim.
0: All right. Let's go to other topics, and we welcome you. All right. Here's a story that ought to get all of you interested in discussing this. The Crisis Playbook.
1: No. You get to start.
0: The Crisis Playbook for Universities in Trouble. Schools under scrutiny, such as Cornell, is often filing a sort of public relations playbook, adding rules, hiring outside investigators, and sometimes making leadership changes. So I wanted to bring up this story. I found this particular article to be very interesting. I thought that there's some points in here that are worth our attention. Obviously, this is written in the shadow of the Cornell story, but let us not forget our own headlines here and dealing with Bard and so forth, that it is, this is something that, that campuses are dealing with throughout the United States and abroad, of course, but here we go. At Texas A&M University, the crisis was the death of 12 people killed when a stack of bonfire logs collapsed. At Penn State, it was child sex abuse allegations against a coach in the school's legendary football program. Ohio State went into crisis mode over abuse claims against a former team doctor. The actions these schools and others have taken over the years have coalesced into something of a playbook for schools in the grip of a national controversy. Now, Cornell University, rocked by criticism over its response to a former student's allegation that she was gang raped, is inching along a similar public relations path. 3 days after the student newspaper reported in September that the former student had filed a lawsuit, civil lawsuit against Cornell and others, the university issued a statement. It said in a few clipped paragraphs that Cornell had dealt with the allegations consistent with university policies and that the school was unable to say more about the outcome. The school would end up saying a great deal more as the episode grew into an absolute crisis. In the lawsuit, the former student says she was assaulted by 7 men whom she identifies and whom she names as defendants along with the university, the fraternity, and her own sorority. The men had denied wrongdoing. The fraternity has said it acted quickly to oust them, and Cornell expelled 2 of the men and banned the fraternity chapter from campus. This is the one part of this story I just can't get over. You ban the fraternity from campus, and yet you do nothing to those who were responsible for actually what happened within that.
2: You find that to be cognitively inconsistent?
0: And for 2 years, while the case just drags on. Okay. The school would end up, as we said, would end up saying a great deal more when anger over the allegations failed to blow over and instead blew up. The president of Cornell, Michael Kotlikoff, offered a sober video message promising action in the school commissioned an internal investigation. On Tuesday, after nearly a month of blistering criticism and national scrutiny, Dr. Kotlikoff announced pointed policy changes and apologized, saying what the plaintiff in the lawsuit had experienced, quote, at Cornell is something that I am personally sorry for. He also said in that statement, I'm going off from the script here, but he also said in that statement that he was immediately notified, but didn't felt that it actually rose to the level of something that he should become involved in. Again, this is the gasping and going in the fetal position when you read the newspaper. Moving too slowly in a crisis is how colleges tend to botch their responses, said Evan Niernan, founder and chief executive of the crisis public relations firm Red Banyan. Universities are accustomed to working with the ponderous timeframes of academia, he said, in which information is gathered and then run through committees, oversight boards, deans, and trustees. Meanwhile, we live in a rapid-fire world where reputations are made and destroyed in a minute, not months, Mr. Niernan said. Ray Bowen, the 90-year-old former president of Texas A&M, recalled the 1999 bonfire deaths as the lowest point of his career. His advice for Dr. Kotlikoff is simple. Whenever legally possible, embrace transparency. Don't take any stance that looks like you're hiding anything or protecting the good name of the university, he said. And for God's sakes, don't ever lie about anything. Well, there's some good advice.
1: Advice to live by.
0: Okay, Allison, sorry.
2: I knew you were going to call on me first. Okay, a few disclaimers. I am a Cornell University graduate. I was previously a proud graduate of the Agriculture and Life Sciences College. I was there in the 90s. This kind of behavior is not new to Cornell. You might be shocked to hear that I spent an enormous amount of time in labs at night and in the library, and thus I was not attending these parties. But many people were. And the significant amounts of drinking and drug use in the 90s was done in parallel with the understanding that rape happened all the time there. And, for example, I worked at the vet school, and it's way out on the campus, and the buses don't run. I worked overnights there. And the buses don't run at night, so you have to walk to the main campus.
1: You can't call security to drive you?
2: No. And there was one blue light phone, for those of you who remember the 90s. Yeah. These were these special things that would call security. It was broken the entire time I worked at the vet school, and there was a sign that said, keep running.
1: Nice.
2: Wow. And our first year orientation involved, you know, how to put condoms on bananas, but it also involved the women and men being separated, and they earnestly told the young women, you know, physical fitness is an important part of your Cornell education. It's really important that you focus on not gaining weight and staying fit. We were all like, okay. I mean, is this like a life balance? It was before that phrase, but, you know, is this an effort to keep us healthy? No. They said you need to be able to defend yourself and you need to be able to run.
1: Right. Well, because the onus is on you.
2: The onus was on women. And what I see here in these reports in the Times and in every other outlet about women going to bars well below the legal drinking age, they're not being carded, they're drinking excessively, they're not even protected by the sorority who was supposed to be protecting them. But this level of commercial irresponsibility and capitalizing on students' lack of care for their own well-being is terrifying to me. And I'm not sure that I would recognize Ithaca now compared to when I lived and worked there. But I will say that I think we have a responsibility as university faculty, as university towns, to act in place of the parents. Because these students' cerebral cortexes are not fully formed yet. And while we hope that they will all be careful and responsible and care for each other, we know that that is not true. To get back, though, to the point.
0: Yes.
2: Sorry.
0: No,
1: Well, that's the good context, though.
2: The university presidents tend to be fundraisers. They're brought in as people who will raise money for the university. Their backgrounds vary, and their qualifications also vary. This gentleman has proven himself to be incompetent and dangerous in the last year twice. He ran over protesters with his car, claiming he could not see them, and, you know, because students
1: not
2: are small.
1: Look.
2: not a good look. And no. He never actually acknowledged that that was maybe something you shouldn't do. He just said, oh, well, I couldn't see them. They were too close to my car. What? There are windows, sir. And he also has had a consistent lack of awareness of the way Cornell appears as an increasingly disjointed and dysfunctional institution. If I were responsible for that institution, I would say he has to resign. And I said this last summer about the president of Bard. I said, it's time to go, sir. It's time to go. Well, it's time for this guy to go, too. And I think we need to remember that if you're the head of an institution and that institution increasingly abuses its power, displaces its power, allows children, she was a child, to be gang raped and does absolutely nothing and uses so your
1: rise
2: own
1: to your level.
2: Yeah, it's just not my problem. And also, Tompkins County has long been owned by Cornell. Everyone knows the Tompkins County DA is really in the pocket of Cornell University, which controls that county to a huge extent. It is dangerous and horrible that this has continued for so long. And this guy's got to go. The DA's got to go. It's time for real political change.
0: I want to hear from everybody, and because I just want to stay on this for a second. And because and I want to talk about this as an issue, not just for Cornell, but about the playbook and what universities do. So I do want to get to that. But in this particular case, so they had a meeting yesterday. This is where President Kotlikoff faced members of the school's faculty. And they, of course, were upset. And saying that the handling of this was, you know, abhorrent. And so, but I just want to get to the playbook aspect of this.
2: Yeah, sorry.
0: So, no, that's fine. No, this is all good. We're going to talk about this for a long time. This is all good. Kotlikoff acknowledged some missteps, but also defended his leadership as he took questions from the university's faculty senate before it debated a no confidence resolution in his administration. And this is the part I want to get to. The meeting was closed to the media, but in an audio recording obtained by the Associated Press, Kotlikoff asked for more time to implement reforms and push for cultural changes in student social life. He insisted experienced leadership was necessary to confront problems, quote, that are not simplistic, that are not easy, they can't be brushed aside with a wave of a hand. How has what he has done thus far not waving it away?
4: There is no leadership in that statement whatsoever.
2: He just wants his job and his nice house.
4: Well, I mean, it's not to be personally sorry. You are responsible. You are responsible for setting the tone. You are responsible for what social and other, you know, if he's been president for quite some time, that and has perhaps experienced it for the longer, but that doesn't mean that this person has the unique insight it takes to make Cornell a responsible, safe institution where people can study and learn and become adults.
5: That's right.
4: And I find that true in a lot of academic institutions that they're, you know, that, that the leadership is not taking personal responsibility for that institution as it exists.
2: Their big move this week was to ban frat parties for the year. Mm-hmm. This is so the Board of Trustees says, this is a time that we need to take. This is a step that we need to take at this point in time to force a reset, said Ann Smalling, the chair of Cornell's Board of Trustees. It's incumbent on us to try and find other ways for these kids to engage in social settings. Okay, here's the thing, Ann. The chem majors are making the drugs.
4: Right.
2: They sell them to the frats, and the frats are using them sometimes as rape drugs. This is reality. That's how the chem majors get through school. They have to because their tuition is too expensive.
4: That's
1: a terrible
3: right.
1: deal.
3: Hey, Joe, I want to weigh in, but I think you have to take a break right now, right?
0: No, we're gonna waive the break. I'm like the president. I'm just gonna wave this away and move some time here so we can continue on this.
1: Yeah.
3: Okay, I have a couple of things to say. I agree with both what Allison and Donna have said on this. But I'm also reminded of the former president of Harvard, former president of Columbia, when Elise Stefanik was giving them hell a couple of years ago, and they resigned. What I'm trying to say here is that I do believe that in academia, people rise to prominence because of their academic background. It doesn't necessarily mean that they are leaders. Now, having been the director of construction coordination at Columbia University for 7 years, when we were buying property in Northern Manhattan to build a new campus, one of the takeaways that I had from that experience is that, Lee Bollinger, who was the president at the time, he engaged a crisis management, organization, consulting firm, to help him think through how to be more responsive in those types of endeavors where the university needed to, engage with the community. The other thing I want to say about Columbia is that Eisenhower was the president of Columbia after his time at the Defense Department. And there's a book, Eisenhower at Columbia. And Eisenhower said that being the president of Columbia was more difficult than being the Supreme Allied Commander because Columbia is a decentralized university.
1: Yeah.
3: And the deans had a lot of power. And decisions were difficult to make. But for my time at the Pentagon, I sat on a committee that oversaw issues at the service academies. And one of the big things was, unwanted sexual contact, USCs, that they call them at West Point. In general, the service academies had less incidents.
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3: Deans had a lot of power, and decisions were difficult to make. But for my time at the Pentagon, I sat on a...

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1: Four-star, three-star admirals and generals, senior executives, and I was a new guy with no military background, and I asked the question. I said, hey, isn't it true that in New York State, people under 21 cannot drink? And everybody nodded. And I said, so what is the penalty if a cadet is using illegal drugs? Oh, they'd be expelled. And so if 90% of our USCs are happening off campus where there's alcohol being served, then granted, there's probably alcohol at these events. Why isn't more being done to expel these cadets as well as, you know, put a stop to these USCs? The room got quiet. And I can't remember who it was, but somebody looked at me and says, well, Warren, if we started to expel candidates for drinking off campus, the enrollment at West Point would drop. I mean, give me a break. That would not happen. The point that I'm making is that, right, you know, these universities find excuses not to deal with the real issue. I mean, fortunately, during the time, and I'll wrap up. Fortunately, during the time, okay, you know, we did things like they had a sexual assault office that was like in the cafeteria, right? So if a young woman or a cadet walked in to complain, everybody's watching it. They moved that to a distant part of the campus, right, and the number of complaints rose, and everybody freaked out. Said, "Oh, sexual contact is happening at a crazy rate at West Point." That wasn't it. It was just being reported, right, you know, more frequently because people felt more comfortable. But I think, in a large way, with this issue with Cornell, and again, I don't know the players there, but I do think that universities would be wise to have some kind of crisis management entity working with them to help think through how to attend to these types of issues on the spot and really quickly. Because in general, I think that, you know, academics, you know, they sort of fund these decisions in a way that make them look like they're not connected to the real issue.
2: I would also add that they're often self-censoring because of a fear of liability.
3: Mm-hmm. But yeah, they are liable. I mean,
2: For example, I mean, but it's the fear, right? I mean, that you're not exonerating them. You are in that position of responsibility, and you take that responsibility.
3: And yesterday, they talked about Trideld being just shocked that they're being held responsible for the alcohol consumption that was going on at the house the night that Jane Doe was assaulted. So they started by drinking Tito's straight from the bottle.
1: Ouch.
3: I mean, they have expensive taste in vodka, and also they drank a lot of it, and then an adult drove her to a bar where, what, she was going to drink club soda? I mean, come on. If you're the mother in a sorority, you are the adult responsible for making sure that these women are not going out so intoxicated that they cannot make decisions that ensure their own safety.
4: Early in our conversation, as I was saying, though, the president of saying, you know, I learned of this, but it didn't rise to the level. Yeah. And it's just, I mean, what does that say? Like,
2: it's like such a typical boys will be boys type of reaction.
4: It's another day at the office. Right. Like, oh, this is happening again. It's another day at the office. And instead of, oh my God, what can we do?
2: And at that point,
4: and God forbid, help the victim.
2: Yeah.
4: Let's take a break. We'll come back. We'll talk more about this. We'll welcome your letters as well. We love your letters. Panel at WAMC.org, panel at WAMC.org. We'll be back right after this.
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0: Good morning. Welcome back to the roundtable and to our panel discussion. We are having a very good discussion with our panelists this morning, Allison Cavey, Donna Welton, and Warren Whitlock. We welcome you, panel at WAMC.org, panel at WAMC.org, and we'd love to hear from you as always, panel at WAMC.org. Stephen writes, there is a reason so many bars and motels with hourly rates line Route 9W within miles of West Point, and limited cadets are allowed to roam. This is from a friend who worked at one of these bars. Then there is this from Dave, who says, this discussion is going in the wrong direction. Sexual assault is a crime. West Point, Cornell, and other schools should not be investigating this as an academic matter. These assaults should be reported directly to police agencies that are not affiliated with the institution. The Catholic Church investigated their own sexual assaults as well. Crime should be investigated by prosecuted by police and district attorneys, not by the institution themselves. I don't know that the conversation necessarily went in the wrong direction. I think we said exactly that, but okay.
1: It's a good point to remind people that universities often conduct this type of investigation within the university structure rather than have it outside of the university.
0: I mean, you made the point about Cornell and their
2: Tompkins County. The ADA actually said, oh, well, I read the redacted statements that were condensed by the campus security people, and I felt like it was just not rising to the level of non-consensual contact. Yeah, really?
3: Right.
2: How carefully did you sound out those words, sir?
0: Dave goes on and says, institutions should teach people who you don't touch other people. If you do, you might end up in jail. And if you end up in jail, you'll certainly not be in the institution anymore. That from Dave in
2: Dave is
0: Pittsfield.
2: Right.
0: Let's see. We go to this several years ago. Several years ago, the Cleveland Browns paid $230 million for Deshaun Watson. At the time, he was a quarterback with 27 allegations of sexual misconduct pending. Allegations dropped or paid for, he is still playing today. I mean, that is also a very good point. Peter writes, it might be instructive to consider Colgate's president as opposed to other places. The Colgate president has lived with the students, eaten student food, and interacts with them all the time, including impromptu celebrations with them. He has raised a great deal of money, but that isn't his only contribution. That from Peter in Castleton. Here's an interesting one from Fred, who says, and I say interesting meaning that I think it'll get you all talking. Fred says, could we please stop beating up on higher education in general and making sweeping statements? The immediate situation at Cornell is clear, and the need for action compelling. Figuring out how this and other institutions fail in creating a safer campus is a much more complex issue, albeit hugely important. I have no love for the president of Cornell, but he is right that some level of expertise in higher education needs to be at the table. I would not disagree. The question is that him would be the issue. The profile of presidents is indeed changing. Some come from academia and some do not, but the good ones have a lot of training and experience in leading an academic institution, which involves far more than academics. If they don't have it, they quickly engage people who do.
3: Right.
2: Sure, because Penn State was such a success story. And also all of the other major university systems that have been racked by similar horrible tragedies over the last 15 years. And we have seen consistent failures of leadership. People who are elevated to the position of university president either rise and do beautifully or fail and do terribly. There's not a lot of wiggle room. And I would say that most of us here are associated with higher education in ways that make us pretty pro-education overall. But if you spend enough time in meetings every week watching the administration of university systems work, what you see is that it is geared to be very slow, to manage litigation, and to ensure that blame never actually stops rolling. It just continues to move away until it gets written into a series of suggestions and policies about how people could do things differently in the future.
0: I will mm-hmm. say, and I'm not, mm-hmm. This isn't a direct attack on Fred or his letter at all, and it's a good letter. The last line, though, is if talking about training and experience, and said if they don't have it, they quickly engage people who do. This is 2 years ago. They didn't quickly engage people. That didn't happen here in Cornell. And I think that's what we're talking about overall in this article about the playbook. The playbook, as Allison just said, none of this is quick. None of this is quickly engaging with people who do have the experience to tackle the problem.
3: If I could just weigh in for a second, I completed a fellowship at the University of Chicago last year. And one of the things that University of Chicago requires of all of its students, and I don't know if other universities are doing this, I assume some are, is that, you know, you had to take at least an hour, maybe 90-minute long course on sexual harassment and what it means and all the different permutations. If you did not take it, you could not register for courses. So I'm kind of interested to know, you know, indeed, let me back up. And part of that was, you know, getting students to recognize that if there was something untoward going on, that there were all these resources at the University of Chicago that students should go to immediately. I don't know if this is happening at Cornell or other universities, but I think it's interesting to think through, you know, what type of resources are available for students to understand, you know, what sexual harassment is and how they can combat that. I just want to throw that out there.
1: Yeah. I mean, I think under Title IX, most institutions have some version of that as required also for anyone who's employed by a university under Title IX. But it's also true in the broader federal government. I am sure that you, Warren, had to take all of that training. But it's beyond simply understanding where the resources are and knowing that, you know, that some things are acceptable and unacceptable and in a training module. But it's how you create a culture on campus in a large institution that can mitigate those kind of human, directions, right? So even when I was working in Kabul, you know, in charge of administration for a 5,000 person embassy compound, I had the power to turn off the alcohol, and I had to do that twice, and it made me incredibly unpopular.
0: Yes.
1: You know, people, of course, were making beer in the bathtub. I knew that. So, you know, not unlike the Cornell chem majors, I suppose. I had to get people's attention. And it's not only individual training that's important, but it's bystander training that's important to give people the understanding that as a community, you have a responsibility to the other people around you to step in and intervene, appropriately. Where, you know, it's hard to be a bystander. It's hard to intervene. So yes, I shut down the embassy and shut down the alcohol until everybody had taken bystander training. I didn't make a lot of friends.
0: Stuart wants to thank us for an absolutely fantastic discussion of the Cornell disaster. Thank you, Stuart. That's very nice. I want to go to Elizabeth. This has been going on for 50 years. Even back in the 70s, women were warned to be careful at Cornell. I was at an all-female college down the lake from Cornell. So many women dated at Cornell, and there were certain fraternities everyone knew to avoid. Of course, if something happened, it was her fault. That from Elizabeth. Mm-hmm. Unlike other Ivy League schools, Cornell includes several New York State schools, says Micah. Human ecology, agriculture, ILR, etc. Does New York State and Governor Hochul then have a direct role in affecting Cornell policy on this matter?
2: Well, yeah. I mean, to some extent, although land-grant institutions are run under very interesting rules that you can look up if you're interested. It's a fascinating structure. But Governor Hochul did already take a pretty strong leadership position here in appointing Letitia James and totally sweeping the Tompkins County office aside. I think that, and I might be out on a limb here, so anyone who knows better can correct me, but I believe that SUNY and Cornell's state schools are under the purview of Albany, the legislature, not necessarily the governor. But this student was a private, she was a student at Cornell's private side. So the fact that Governor Hochul did step in shows how significant a problem this is, I would argue, at every campus, and that she's stepping in not just to protect Jane Doe, but all of the women who face this kind of violence.
0: Thomas writes to us and says, I have the, quote, great good fortune, end quote, of having graduated from Penn State and Cornell long, long ago. It seems that the more things change, the more they remain the same. My question for the panel, if the rape case was treated as ordinary business, unfortunately, I agree with that impression. Can we imagine how many other assaults have been occurring but have been unreported? The statistics indicate about 1 out of 10, but the environment at Cornell might suggest more. Well, right. I mean, I think that's what I was saying earlier when the president was like, well, yeah, that doesn't rise to this level of, okay, so how often is this happening?
1: Right. Let's look into how this is playing out.
2: The article about restricting Greek life actually showed how often it's happening, because they said, oh, well, since COVID, a lot of the bars and restaurants closed, so social life has moved more on campus to these parties. Well, they know what's going on at those parties.
0: Christine in Albany, I love when sometimes we fire up a listener and they get, you know, then they just go to the keyboard and let it go. Here's Christine in Albany. A major cultural shift in educational campaign and legislation is needed regarding rape, victims' rights, etc. First step, vote. Get the rapist, criminal felon out of office. Get Not My President DJT out of the people's house. USA, we need a woman president. We need a matriarchal framework. Also, we need real, mandatory anti-bullying training for all. There's just so much more I could say, but I'm leaving it at this for now. ... Christine.
2: You're right, Christine. Getting the convicted rapist out of office would be a nice way to reframe the current conversation on sexual violence in the United States. I think that would be a good start. We could also remove the couch stupor just from all political office.
0: Well, there's a term you don't hear on the show enough. David says, university presidents don't govern alone. The board presidents of Cornell and Bard are very likely consulted throughout a crisis. Both should also resign. All right, we'll hold it there. I want to take a break and catch up, and then when we come back, we'll do our last story. And my thanks to all of you. We'll be back right after this.
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0: Good morning. Welcome back to the roundtable and to our panel discussion this morning. A lot going on. And we welcome you, panel at WAMC.org. I also, every once in a while, we only have about 3 or 4 minutes for the story, and that's, you know, probably fine. But I was really interested in the story about Sally Rooney. I don't know how many of you, I am an Irish literature fan. I read a lot of Irish literature. I can buy it honestly. But I'm a fan of Sally Rooney and of her writing and of her novels. And I found this book, I found this story to be very interesting. Ms. Rooney and her publisher said that she could no longer receive royalties from British sales because she pledged to donate book revenues to Palestine Action, which is banned in Britain. So as a result, Sally Rooney, who is arguably one of the most popular authors, also one of the most popular female authors in the current contemporary literary canon, those novels will no longer be able to be sold in the UK. They will be able to be sold in the United States. They will be able to be sold in her home country of Ireland. However, not in the UK. The publisher Faber said in a statement that current legislation meant it could no longer pay royalties from the United Kingdom to Ms. Rooney. It has therefore decided, the statement said, not to supply her work in the UK in any format. All of this comes, this announcement comes because of her support for a pro-Palestinian protest group that the British government banned last year as a terrorist organization. Payment of royalties to Ms. Rooney could violate the law because she has promised to donate funds from her book sales to the banned group, Palestine Action. Ms. Rooney said in a statement released by her agent that the publisher's decision to halt UK sales had come, quote, after a process of consultation and deliberation and with my full agreement. The decision to withdraw her books means that Britons will no longer be able to buy best-selling novels, including Normal People and Conversations with Friends, which have both been adapted for TV and proved to be highly popular.
1: Yeah. Well, the heart of this is designating Palestinian Action as a terrorist group for acts of vandalism. Vandalism is not political violence, you know, and so that's what the protest and of course Sally Rooney's declaration of support for the organization is in response to the UK government designating this organization as a terrorist organization. So her donating would constitute material assistance to a terrorist organization, which isn't a terrorist organization. So there's all kinds of other actions and, you know, and understandings that go around this. And it's good for her for taking a stand.
0: Also, with your money, you can do with that whatever you want, right? I mean, that was the other part of it that I thought was odd. I mean, I know the donation, but
1: a financial transaction with a designated terrorist organization is illegal.
2: Frowned upon.
0: I understand that part.
1: Right.
0: But as far as the publisher and the country getting involved, I guess. Allison.
2: But if it's a banned, if it's designated as a terrorist organization by the government, which is still under consideration because there is another layer of appeal.
1: There's
2: still
1: a challenge to the Supreme Court. You're right.
2: But if that is upheld, then anyone who gives money to that organization or provides support for it, which would be selling, you know, producing something that would be sold for their profit, would be, I believe, liable for having giving money to a terrorist organization.
1: Yeah.
2: Sorry, Warren, go ahead.
0: Warren, get about 30 seconds.
3: I'm agreeing with everything that both Allison and Donna said. I don't know. I don't have anything more to say.
0: Well, then we'll end it there. My thanks to everyone. Really good discussion. I appreciate all of you and your thoughtfulness, as always. My thanks to Allison Cavey, Donna Welton, and Warren Whitlock. We will continue our roundtable program with a whole other hour coming up next.
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0: Good morning. Welcome to the third hour of the Roundtable. I'm Joe Donahue. The Capitol Repertory Theater's 2026-2027 season is off to an amazing start with The Last American Newspaper running through Sunday. It continues with The Magi, Eureka Day, Clydes, and Young Frankenstein. The producing artistic director, Miriam Weisfeld, will be here to tell us more about the rest of the season. John Holstrom is the founder of Punk Magazine. There's a new exhibition going up this Saturday, 50 Years of Punk, at Hudson Hall in Hudson, New York. We'll talk with John Holstrom about it. Plus much, much more. First, the news.
1: BBC News with Sue Montgomery. President Trump says the execution by firing squad of Army psychiatrist Nidal Hassan will not, after all, be live-streamed. He was sentenced to death for killing 13 unarmed soldiers at a military base in Texas in 2009. Rory Gallimore reports.
2: There hasn't been a public execution in the United States for nearly a century. The Defense Secretary, Pete Hegseth, wanted to change that. When he announced Nidal Hassan's death would be live-streamed, potentially to an audience of millions, critics called the decision barbaric and a step backwards for American society. More than 70 retired high-ranking military officers urged the Pentagon to cancel the plan. Donald Trump has now bowed to that pressure. He said many good and well-meaning people didn't want to watch Hassan die. The president called him scum, however, and said the relatives of Hassan's victims could still attend his execution by firing squad.
1: Ukraine has attacked one of Russia's biggest oil refineries, hours after President Zelensky said his country would resume strikes. He accused Moscow of failing to respect the energy truce, which President Trump declared on Sunday. But the Kremlin spokesman accused Ukraine and Mr. Zelensky of being unwilling to engage with what he said were U.S. peace efforts. The governor of Russia's Ryazan region said a massive Ukrainian drone assault had set the refinery ablaze. The European Union and Gulf states have postponed a joint summit due to be held in Saudi Arabia as the kingdom faces sustained attacks from Yemen's Houthis. The security situation there has grown increasingly tense. Here's Anbarasa Natarajan.
3: The postponement of the flagship conference between the EU and the Gulf countries has come as a blow to Saudi Arabia's attempts to host international events despite the escalating conflict with the Houthis in neighboring Yemen. Repeated attacks on the airport in the capital Riyadh have highlighted how seriously the security situation has worsened. Saudi officials say at least 17 people were killed and more than 300 injured in aerial assaults on the airport, and it remains closed after the attacks. The Houthis say their attacks are in retaliation for deadly Saudi airstrikes in Yemen.
1: Norway's government is assessing whether its sovereign wealth fund should again be allowed to invest in firms that make nuclear weapons. The government is set to present its conclusions to Parliament. Mimi Swaby reports.
4: The Norwegian Sovereign Wealth Fund is the world's largest, with assets of more than $2.2 trillion. It currently excludes 14 companies which develop nuclear weapons or their components, following criticism over their role in the war in Gaza. But after a review of the fund's ethical guidelines, a public committee has recommended that several European and American companies could be used again, as long as they are based in allied nations.
1: BBC News. Senior figures in football's world governing body have told its president he's not fit to lead the organisation unless he answers key questions about his abandoned plan to sell off parts of the World Cup to private investors. Gianni Infantino apologised at the first meeting of FIFA's council since his proposals were scrapped, but a FIFA vice president, Debbie Hewitt, said she was disappointed that many questions about the plans remained unanswered. Russian authorities have detained the editor-in-chief of one of the country's leading independent newspapers, Novaya Gazeta. The publication says Sergei Sokolov's home was searched as part of a police investigation into one of his employees. Earlier this year, police raided Novaya Gazeta's newsroom. It's designated a foreign agent by the Kremlin. A roof has collapsed at a school in Pakistan, killing at least 32 children and a teacher. A hospital spokesman in Peshawar says 20 others were injured. Officials say rescue operations have now concluded. Narrow streets around the school had made the complex rescue difficult. Archaeologists have discovered what they believe could be the earliest evidence of lethal violence by one human against another. The finding adds to the notion that such violence was more common and dates further back than currently thought. Our science correspondent is Pallab Ghosh.
5: From the angle of the wound, the researchers believe that the spear entered the person's chest, passed through the body, probably damaging a lung and major blood vessels, and exited through the left shoulder blade. The wounded Neanderthal lived around 75,000 years ago, and their left shoulder blade, their right hand, three ribs, and some of their teeth were unearthed in a cave in Iraqi Kurdistan. Scientists can't tell for sure whether these Neanderthals were hurt by a companion during a hunt or murdered by a rival.
1: BBC News.
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7: This is a WAMC regional news update. I'm Mariam Ahmed. The Vatican is reporting that Pope Leo is continuing his recovery after a surgical procedure earlier this week to remove a cancerous growth on one of his lungs. Speaking with WAMC Wednesday, Albany Bishop Mark O'Connell said he is among those who sees the transparency regarding the Pope's lung cancer diagnosis as a sign of a new approach in the Catholic Church.
8: I was also appreciative of the fact that he told us all. That is not something in the past the Vatican would do. I'm going in for tests. That's, I guess, typical of Pope Leo to be very transparent and open. So I appreciated that. Then I was expecting nothing, and I was expecting delay, so that we got the diagnosis of cancer on the same day was very surprising.
7: Health conditions of several popes, including St. John Paul II, who died in 2005 after suffering for years from Parkinson's disease, have historically been kept under wraps until after a pope has died. 3 million New Yorkers have received energy rebate checks as of this week. Governor Kathy Hochul announced today the rebate checks were intended to provide relief from tariff impacts and rising gas prices. Hochul says 5.2 million more checks will be sent to eligible New Yorkers through December. Joint filers with incomes under $150,000 will receive $200, while single filers with incomes under $150,000 will receive $100. The rebates, which were approved by the state legislature as part of the state budget process, have been criticized by Republican gubernatorial candidate Bruce Blakeman as a campaign tactic. The mayor of Pittsfield, Massachusetts, says he's commissioning a feasibility study of turning a recently shuttered elementary school into a new police station. WAMC's Josh Landes has more.
9: Mayor Peter Marchetti says the study will determine how realistic it is for the former Morningside Community School building to accommodate the needs of Berkshire County's largest police department, currently housed in a decrepit building in the heart of the city.
10: Do we have the logistics to put a communication center there, all the other pieces that we need? Can it happen? And so can we just find out if it's feasible and what that cost is, right? If it comes back that it's going to be $75 million. To build, the city and myself may not have that appetite to bring it forward. If it's $20 million, it's an opportunity to kind of really refocus on a new and improved building. We all, I think, can agree that the inside of the police station is well past repair. It would be easier to take that open space plan at Morningside and develop into police station.
9: Despite outcry from some members of the school community, Pittsfield Public Schools Superintendent Latifah Phillips framed the closure as unavoidable, given Morningside's student performance and building inadequacies. Josh Landes, WAMC News.
7: On Wall Street at last check, the Dow Jones is up 440 points to 52,061. The S&P 500 is up 2 points to 7,721. And the Nasdaq is down 103 points to 26,589. In the forecast today, partly sunny, then clearing, highs in the upper 50s. Cloudy tonight with showers likely, lows in the mid 40s. And showers tomorrow, highs in the upper 60s. At last report in Pittsfield, Massachusetts, it is partly sunny, 52 degrees. In Sharon, Connecticut, mostly sunny, 54. In Manchester, Vermont, partly sunny, 47. And in Albany, New York, partly cloudy, 53. For WAMC News, I'm Mariam Ahmed.
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11: Suing to protect endangered species rules. I'm Randy Simon, and this is Earthwise, a look at our changing environment. 20 states and the District of Columbia have filed lawsuits against the Trump administration over its severe cuts to protections for wildlife that were established under the Endangered Species Act. One suit relates to recent actions that redefines what it means to harm wildlife, as was defined in the 1973 legislation. During the past 50 years, harm has been defined as any significant modification or degradation of habitat that kills or injures animals by impairing their ability to eat, shelter, or breed. The administration has tossed out that interpretation and finalized a rule that says degrading the habitat of an endangered species would no longer be illegal. The change would allow oil drillers, farmers, loggers, home builders, and others to disturb or even destroy the habitats of vulnerable species. A second lawsuit challenges new regulations that eliminate automatic protections for all species that are newly classified under the Endangered Species Act. The new regulations allow the government to consider economic factors, such as lost revenue for businesses, before designating areas as critical habitat for endangered species. The administration claims that the enforcement of the Endangered Species Act is an example of regulatory overreach that goes well beyond the authority granted by Congress. The attorneys general of California and Washington State announced the lawsuits in September. They accused the administration of politicizing protections for wildlife, noting that the Endangered Species Act was passed with bipartisan support and signed by a Republican president. Earthwise is a production of WAMC. 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
12: If you're blue and you don't know where to go to, why don't you go where fashion's

0: I have seen that movie and play, some musical, so many times, and I still love it to the bottom of my heart. That's Young Frankenstein, and it's one of the shows that is being performed at The Rep, at the Capitol Repertory Theater. And to tell you all about the cool things that are going on at The Rep, we welcome the producing artistic director, Miriam Weisfeld. Good morning, Miriam. How are you?
1: I am so good, Joe. I am feeling so profoundly grateful for Albany audiences right now.
0: I bet you are. I'm going to fix your microphone real quick. So I'm going to just come over and do this.
1: Thanks. Is that better?
0: Yeah.
1: Excellent.
0: That is better. Every once in a while, there's a flopping, and that occurred during the break. I can imagine you are very excited about Albany audiences. You have put on a show, which is called The Last American Newspaper, written by Ken Tingley, a good friend of mine, a colleague, someone that I've worked with for decades, around with, and it is, you've really created something.
1: Thank you. I think so, too. You know, this is a remarkable thing that almost never happens with a world premiere like this. So this play has never been produced by any theater ever, and it's a local story. It takes place in Glens Falls. It's based on the true story of the Post Star, which is a little local paper that won a Pulitzer back in 2009 and has since been stressed by the same pressures that are pulling apart big papers like the Washington Post. And it has been incredible to be playing to sold-out houses and seeing people stick around afterwards wanting to talk about this play and why it matters.
0: You and I talked about this when I saw the show, I guess, last week, but you had a group of, it was an afternoon performance, and you had a group of seventh graders there. And I thought to myself, and I got to talk to him afterwards when they were talking with Ken Tingley, who was there, oh my God, like what a special experience that is. Like, I know you have many, many missions before you, but the fact that one of them can be to present a play about journalism to these young people is just fantastic. And my God, did they seem to love it.
1: You know, this was so fascinating because I had a conversation with Ken before we started rehearsal for this play. And, you know, his big goal with this play had always been to make sure he was really capturing the reality of what his colleagues had experienced and celebrating the work of his fellow journalists. And I said to Ken before we started rehearsal, I think you're not being ambitious enough. Because I think this is an opportunity not just to celebrate the people who already are invested in newspapers. This is an opportunity to move people who don't give a crap about newspapers with the personal stories of the characters who put everything on the line for the sake of their integrity. And that's something that I think we can all relate to, whether we work in the arts or higher ed or healthcare. You know, if you get into your line of work to make the world a better place and you find your heart broken by the compromises that the world demands, you're going to relate to this story.
0: As I was sitting there watching the show, just transfixed. And now I've seen it twice because it's just beyond brilliant. But I thought to myself, I wonder, like, the question of how is this going to play in Des Moines? And what I found fascinating, meaning, is this, I worked in Glens Falls. I know Glens Falls. I know Ken. I know all these players. I know these people. I know these amalgamations. All of this I know. So how does someone who doesn't know that, how are they going to take it? And listening to the audience, both before or during the intermission and after the shows, I am fascinated because most of them don't know Ken. They don't know. They don't even know the Post Star. I don't even know Glens Falls. And it doesn't matter because they have a paper and they have a paper that's that's important to them. They had a paper that was important to them. And also, they just, these tenets of journalism that are so important to them. So in that way, it really is universal.
1: Yeah, and we actually sort of tested that question in a town hall a couple weeks ago with some journalists from New York City. So we had a town hall on the state of arts coverage after our matinee a couple weeks ago. And our guests were Jesse McKinley from The New York Times,
0: yep,
1: and Matt Britton from Broadway Briefing, and Deep Tran from Playbill. And they were riveted by the performance and the conversation afterwards. And it's a recognition that this is a big, big story, right? That, to your point, ripples way beyond Glens Falls. Jesse McKinley said something really beautiful during that conversation. He looked out at the audience, and we had over 100 people stay for the conversation afterwards. And he said, if you are feeling powerless right now and you want to do something to shore up our democracy, there's two really easy things you can do. You can subscribe to your local newspaper, and you can subscribe to your local theater, because both of those things are cornerstones of our democracy.
0: Well, and that comes out loud and clear. I mean, that's one of the things that is just beautiful about it, of how important that is to because, I mean, we talk about this on public radio all the time. Look, it doesn't, we have an off switch, and they can take it away, and they can take away your funding, and they can turn you off. And, yeah. And then so we have to come together as a community to work together to make sure that doesn't happen.
1: Absolutely. Yeah. I had a real light bulb moment when I was developing this play with Ken. And we worked together for like 3 years to make this play. And at one point, I realized there's a real logic to the four freedoms enshrined in the First Amendment and the way that they're linked. Right. Because when you think about the First Amendment, it includes freedom of speech, freedom of religion, the right to free assembly, and the right to petition your government for a redress of grievances. And when you think about those things backwards, you realize that in order to enact political change, you need to articulate the change you want to see. And in order to articulate it, you first got to be able to imagine it. And that imaginative labor is what we do in the theater. Right. It goes hand in hand with the questions that journalists ask: who, what, when, where, why. A theater artist will ask, what if?
0: Right. Miriam Weisfeld is our guest, producing artistic director of the Capitol Repertory Theater in Albany. And the current show is Last American Newspaper. And we'll talk about the other shows in the season in just a moment. Do you have, I sat there thinking to myself, well, this should be playing in every theater in the country right now. I know that's not practical. But what can you do with a work like this? Like, what kind of life does a work like this have?
1: You know, the conversation is already rippling out from Albany. I mean, we've got those folks who came down from the city, going back to the city and talking about it. We've had requests from publishers for the script. So we know that people are looking for a vocabulary, for a language to talk about this problem that's happening all over the country. And that's what happens when a piece of theater is firing on all cylinders, right? You've got packed houses of people who want to stick around and talk about how this story and these characters have given them a language to talk about something that they're wrestling with in their own lives.
0: And again, I was sitting there, and these students are having that conversation as well. And that just, it was, I was blown away and so happy by all of that. So when you do something like this, I know it's hard, right? It's hard to put an investment of 3 years into something that you don't know what the outcome is going to be. This paid off, but how do you figure that out of how things, how do you figure out that the planets are indeed going to align?
1: You don't always. Sometimes you fall on your face. I mean, that's the risk inherent in art banking, right?
0: Yeah.
1: You can't create a piece of great art if you already think you know the answer. You've got to be willing to live in a space of not knowing, and you've got to take a risk. And that is the tremendous importance of having subscribers to a theater and donors to a theater, is that they understand that what you're investing in as a community when you invest in a theater is you invest in the faith, the belief that something that matters is going to come out of that risk taking in that place of not knowing. And this is a home run. You know, I said yes to Ken when he had the audacity to walk into my office and tell me that I should commission him to make this play. And we spent hundreds of hours together trying to figure out how to condense, you know, a memoir that spans 20 years into 2 hours on stage. And, you know, you go into a project like that and you take that risk because you have a sense of purpose that's shared among that core creative team, Ken and the director, Marcus Kidd, and myself. And then every time you do a reading, that sense of purpose ripples out to your cast. And then you do a staged reading and it ripples out to the audience. And every time we shared the play with a wider and wider circle, the sense of purpose grew.
0: The name of the show is Last American Newspaper. It's running through Sunday. Are tickets?
1: There are a handful of tickets still available. Please visit the website. Friday night, Saturday night are probably your best bet to find a couple.
0: Okay. AttheRep.org, AttheRep.org. Let's talk about the rest of the season. And you have a good one. Four more shows. Give us a sense of what's coming up after this as it unfolds.
1: This is a season-long conversation that I think folks are really going to be interested to continue. So our next show is called The Magi, and this is a holiday show that's, it's lighter subject matter than The Last American Newspaper. It's more musical, but it's another great example of what is unique and what is original about what we're making at Capitol Rep. You know, I believe in my bones that the capital of New York State should not just be following the national cultural conversation. We should be helping to lead it. And that's why the Rep is a place for innovation and risk taking. And the Magi is an example of, again, sort of a more playful approach to that originality. It is a riff on the O. Henry short story, The Gift of the Magi. Right. Do you remember that story about the couple who, they don't have any money, they want to give each other Christmas gifts, and so she sells her long hair to buy a chain for her husband's pocket watch, and he sells his pocket watch to buy her combs for her hair. And there's this beautiful ironic twist that really makes you think about the meaning of love and sacrifice. And The Magi at the Rep is a completely contemporary riff on that, that is about a folk rock duo who are performing a concert in Albany at a bar on Christmas Eve. And they both have planned sort of ironic gifts for each other that the audience realizes throughout the show. And it's a lovely, lovely story with some awesome music. And it's also got a local connection because we are partnering with our friends at Metroland to curate a list of local opening acts. So we will have local singer-songwriters performing on stage as the opening act to the concert within a show of The Magi.
0: Oh, that is great. That's a great idea. Very fun. The Magi is the next show, and then we turn the calendar to 2027, and you begin the year with Eureka Day.
1: Yeah, this is another very, very contemporary comedy that's got a real sharp edge to it. This is a comedy of manners by Jonathan Spector called Eureka Day, which is a skewering of a hyper-progressive private school in Berkeley, California, where a controversy breaks out over vaccine mandates. It's incredibly funny and really, really painfully relevant.
0: Yeah. How many times have we seen we say that a lot now? Things are painfully relevant. I wish we could just have relevant and not the painful part. But yeah, painfully relevant. But it's good to see these things and important to see these things. I know nothing about Clydes.
1: Clydes is a play written by Lynn Nottage, who is...
0: I know Lynn Nottage.
1: Yep.
0: I don't know Clyde. Okay.
1: Arguably one of our greatest living writers.
0: Fantastic.
1: Lynn Nottage is the only Black female playwright to win the Pulitzer Prize for drama twice.
0: Was Sweat one of them?
1: Mm-hmm.
0: Yeah.
1: And Ruined.
0: Yeah.
1: She wrote a series of plays based on research that she did in Erie, Pennsylvania about the blue-collar community there. And Clydes is the companion piece to another play that the Rep did a couple seasons ago called Sweat. this is set in a truck stop sandwich shop where the employees are all recently incarcerated folks who are transitioning back into society. And it is a gritty and funny and incredibly moving play about finding a sense of community and purpose while trying to make the perfect sandwich.
0: I mean, there's life in a microcosm, right?
1: Absolutely.
0: Yeah, it's as simple as that. And then we end with the show, the music that we came in with is Young Frankenstein, the Mel Brooks classic, and, of course, the film, 1974 film, and then made into a musical shortly, not that all that shortly, but as soon after the producers hit, and everybody said, oh, my God, if you're going to put another, the producers is a hit, if you're going to do another Mel Brooks movie, it better be Young Frankenstein, and that is exactly what happened.
1: Yeah, if you're sensing a theme to our season, there is definitely a thread that runs through it about liberation and freedom, and this is the funniest, silliest, saltiest, bawdiest way to tackle personal liberation, sexual liberation, and sort of finding your people and yourself.
0: And I assume this adheres fairly close to the one that was on Broadway?
1: It's actually a really theatrically inventive seven-actor version. So you're going to see some incredible doubling and tripling.
0: Well, the reason I ask the question is that because all of the when I saw it on Broadway, all of the moments that you love from the film are replicated on the stage.
1: Yes, I think that's fair to say.
0: Yeah, and that's lovely. Mm-hmm. And very, very funny. We have less than a minute. Is there anything I'm forgetting? Anything you want to make mention of?
1: You know, again, this is a really special moment because we've got a show that's on stage right now that is teaching me a lot about what is possible in Albany. I love making work in political capitals. I worked for many years in Washington, D.C., and there was something really special about making new plays for an audience of policymakers. And the conversations that we are kicking off this season with are rich and fun and dynamic and so very alive. And like Jesse from The Times said, if you want to be a part of that conversation and a part of the work that is really shoring up our democracy on the ground here, please, please join us for the rest of the season. Our sampler subscriptions are on sale now, so you can join us for each one of those conversations.
0: 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And for goodness sakes, if you get a chance to see Last American Newspaper, please, please, please do so. Attherep.org. Miriam Weisfeld, you're wonderful. Thank you very much for making all this possible and bringing this to our community and allowing us to have these conversations, important conversations that are taking place.
1: You rock, Joe. Thanks so much.
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2: BBC News with Sue Montgomery. President Trump says the execution of army psychiatrist Nidal Hassan will not be live streamed. He said the event may be viewed in person by the immediate families of the victims if they so choose. Hassan killed 13 unarmed soldiers at a Texas military base in 2009. The Houthis in Yemen have attacked the presidential palace in the port city of Aden, the seat of the internationally recognized government. The Iran-backed movement says the palace was being used as an operations center, commanded by Saudi officers. Senior figures in football's world governing body have told its president he's not fit to lead the organization unless he answers key questions about his abandoned plan to sell off parts of the World Cup to private investors. Gianni Infantino apologized to the first meeting of FIFA's council since his proposals were scrapped. NATO Secretary General Mark Rutte says he's discussed the importance of an energy ceasefire during talks in Brussels with Volodymyr Zelensky. The Ukrainian president is there for talks with EU leaders. At least 32 children and a teacher have been killed after a roof collapsed at a school in Peshawar in Pakistan. Reports from Sudan say at least 5 children have been killed in an airstrike in North Kordofan state. The Sudanese army has not commented. Archaeologists have discovered what they believe could be the earliest evidence of lethal violence by one human against another. Researchers found the 75,000-year-old shoulder blade of a Neanderthal in a cave in Iraqi Kurdistan with a 15-millimeter hole through it. The angle of the wound suggests a spear entered the victim's chest and exited through the left shoulder blade. BBC News.
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0: On Saturday, the new exhibition, 50 Years of Punk, celebrating five decades of punk magazine, opens at Hudson Hall in Hudson, New York. Founded by exhibition curator John Holstrom and others, punk champion the Ramones before their first album was released, featured Blondie early on, and mixed interviews, comics, photography, hand-drawn graphics, and satire. This exhibition brings together five decades of punk magazine covers and artwork featuring artists including Roberta Bailey and Danny Fields, Danny Hellman, John Holstrom, Bob Krasner, and Shepard Fairey, and many more. It is a great pleasure to discuss 50 Years of Punk, welcoming John Holstrom to the Roundtable and Studio A this morning. How are you, sir?
1: I'm doing great, Joe. That was the best description of what we've done I've ever heard. Thank you.
0: Thank you very much. But my goodness, you've done a lot. What is it? What does 50 years mean to you?
1: I kind of see this, sadly, as kind of our bow before we leave the stage, you know?
0: Were you thinking in those terms when you put the show together?
1: Oh, yeah. 50 years. I don't know if there's going to be a 60 years of punk show. Hopefully I'll still be alive and I'll do one. But, this is really, most of us are still alive and kicking. A lot of the people whose work is in the show are going to be at the gallery.
0: Yeah.
1: You know, Bob Gruen, who was John Lennon's personal photographer and did a lot of work with the New York Dolls, is going to be there. Godless, who documented the CBGB scene, will be there. Bobby Grossman, who makes these funny cornflake boxes with punk rock people eating cornflakes on them, is going to be there. He did this beautiful big photo of Debbie Harry that you gotta see. I mean, it's the most gorgeous photo I've ever seen in my life. Of course, Debbie's, you know, the Marilyn Monroe of punk rock.
0: Right.
1: So, Amara Azzi is a new cartoonist. She's a young lady from France. She's coming all the way from Paris to be at the show. So this is going to be a very interesting opening.
0: New York City, 1976, punk hits the streets. What led to that?
1: The magazine.

0: Well, we started off in rented an office on like Halloween, 1975. We started the magazine a couple weeks later, and the first thing we needed was a cover story. So the Ramones were playing at CBGB, and we figured we'd just go down there. We just barged our way into the club. Nobody was in there. And the manager, Danny Fields, let us talk to the Ramones. Then he says, you know, Lou Reed is around. Would you like to talk to him? And I'm like, oh, my God, that's the Velvet Underground and Rock and Roll Animal and Metal Machine Music had just come out. This double album of feedback and noise. The biggest bomb of all time. And he gave me the greatest interview I've ever done. And we managed to put together a magazine that just revolutionized the scene because it was kind of dead. There wasn't much happening in 1970, early 76.
1: So you come to this from a cartooning sensibility and not a musical sensibility.
0: Pretty much. I like the visuals. Very much. And one of the things I like about the Ramones, they had an art director, Arturo Vega. I'm wearing his T-shirt.
1: Yes, yep.
0: And he developed their T-shirts and did the lighting and all this stuff. And I'd never heard of a band with an art director before.
1: Yeah.
0: And being in New York, the art scene was a big influence on the music.
1: So if this is sort of a bonus question for you, but so when you have a cover of Punk Magazine with Joey Ramone, is that their art or your art?
0: Mine.
1: Your art.
0: I did drawing.
1: And what was it like to capture that?
0: A lot of fun. You know, I put Joey Ramone on the cover of Punk Number 3, and we have the poster available at the show, and it's beautiful. I encourage people. It's only $35. I'll sign them for extra few bucks. But I always wanted to know what he looked like without his sunglasses.
1: Yeah.
0: You know, because he always wears sunglasses. And I wondered, what does his face really look like? So I asked him for a life drawing session, and I drew him in the Ramones loft.
1: And the fingers are so amazing, slender and long.
0: Joey was so weird. He was like a living praying mantis or something. So weird. He looked like an alien. You know, the Ramones were. I mean, Dee Dee was like a belonged in a boy band, and then they just like. It reminded me of the Rolling Stones when I saw the Rolling Stones on TV as a kid. My parents looked at me, oh, they're so ugly. They're dressed so bad. Oh, my God. And I was, like, digging it. Oh, good, my parents hate them. They must be good.
1: That's what you were going for. So and Lou Reed's on the first issue, right?
0: Yep.
1: And give us a sense of how that happens.
0: Well, like I said, Danny says you want to talk to him, so we set up, took a few photos, and I talked to him. And people have read the interview now. They're like, oh, he's so mean to you. Oh, how could you put up with this guy? And I'm like, are you kidding? He gave me hours and hours to talk to him and gave me the greatest interview ever. You want someone to be provocative and, you know, to challenge you.
1: I guess what I mean by the question, and the reason it misses because I didn't articulate it, is the fact that of how that sets the tone for the magazine, because that's really fascinating, isn't it?
0: Yeah. Well, he had just brought, like I said, Metal Machine Music, a double album, Noise and Feedback, and to me that was the ultimate FU statement.
1: Yeah.
0: The ultimate punk record. Punk rock begins with Lou Reed and Metal Machine Music, in a way. And he did it. He put it out to get rid of his managers. He just put out two albums of noise so he could sign with Arista Records and Clive Davis. But we called it in the magazine, we praised it as a great artistic statement. And this helped Lou win his lawsuit against the managers when they sued him.
1: What do you think, given that there are, 15 issues of the magazine that were published between, 76 and 79?
0: Yes.
1: So what is the impact that the magazine has on, not only on, I'll get to you in a minute, but on you personally, but also on the scene, on what was happening in these clubs in New York?
0: Well, it wasn't just New York. Early on, around March of 76, this company called Rough Trade visited the office. Now they have record stores in Manhattan. Back then they were only in England, but they wanted to import punk to England. And they were taking thousands of our magazine to London. And the kids went nuts over it because the English press was covering punk and CBGB and everything. And, you know, as a result, you know, we put the Ramones on the cover of the next issue that went to England. And that helped build up that crowd they had when they played the Roundhouse on July 4th, 1976. And that's what sparked the punk revolution in London. And a lot of the bands who later started, you know, the Clash and everything, were inspired by the Ramones. And we led them to it. Like Rat Scabies of the Damned once said, we'd pick up punk magazine and look at the pictures and try to imagine what the band sounded like. We set the stage for the music. We really did.
1: John Holstrom is our guest. The new exhibit, 50 Years of Punk, opens on Saturday at Hudson Hall in Hudson, New York. You can find out more by going to hudsonhall.org. So you have Lou Reed, as we mentioned, the Ramones, Patti Smith, Blondie, the Sex Pistols, and then the Monkees. So, how does that fit in?
0: Oh, wow. That was a tough issue. Lester Bangs was going to write something for us. He chickened out. Roberta Bailey thought she
1: Lester Bangs did write for the magazine. They won't.
0: Yeah.
1: Yeah, okay. Yeah. Yeah. All right.
0: Yeah, and then Paul McCartney was in town, and Roberta Bailey had someone who was on the tour. We thought we could get an interview with Paul McCartney. We were trying all these. We had an interview with Per Ubu, and then the guy couldn't. He lost the tape. We were kind of stuck, so we just put, Danny Fields, the manager of the Ramones, was also the editor of 16 magazine. So Fran Pelsman was his assistant, and both of them would, during the day, work with Bay City Rollers and the boy bands, and then at night go down to CBGB. So Fran was like, oh, the Monkees are coming to town. Let's interview them. And all the women went nuts. They're like, Mary Harron was our best writer. Roberta Bailey was the best photographer we had. Fran was there. And they all interviewed the Monkees, and they're like, you got to put them on the cover. I didn't have anything else, It's not a bad interview.
1: No, not at all. So who do you – at the time, at the height, while all of this was happening at full tilt, what did you – tell me about your audience. What did you consider your audience to be?
0: That's a good question. I never thought about that.
1: Who are you doing it for?
0: Well, I learned about punk rock from Cream magazine.
1: Yeah.
0: So I figured we would be popular with their readers. And we were very much. When we did a subscription ad trade with them, and we ended up with thousands of people on our subscription list.
1: So once you and what is it that when you're putting out an issue that you say, okay, we did what we wanted to do this issue. We've accomplished what we wanted to accomplish. What would it take to achieve that?
0: That happened most of the time. I think most of our issues hold up pretty well.
1: Most editors can't say that.
0: Really?
1: I would dare to say.
0: Well, I always thought, our first issue of Punk was totally hand-lettered.
1: Yep.
0: There's not a single piece of type in there. And we had an anti-disco editorial, which I thought was very funny, but instead launched the anti-disco movement that ended up at Chicago with a big riot.
1: Right.
0: I divorced the magazine from that because I meant it as a joke. We had that great interview with Lou Reed, a big layout of the Ramones with some great photos, and a lot of funny stuff. A do-it-yourself 60s protest song that Robert Romanoli did. It was just hit all the right notes. People went nuts for that first issue. And I really feel like we set the blueprint for punk. You know, we hit every note that you'd want someone to do. We ended up with the first interview Johnny Rotten did. Right. A great interview with Mary Harron. And it was so early that he was unguarded. And she got him to say, like, a lot of things, like, to be a real person. But he turned into kind of a character of himself after a while. We had early covered the first Clash tour. We covered the Sex Pistols U.S. tour. A lot of this is thanks to Tom Forsad, the founder and publisher of High Times, who was a huge fan of punk rock. You know, High Times is kind of a hippie marijuana magazine.
1: Right.
0: But Tom was a punk rock fan, and he took us under his wing and spent a lot of money trying to help us succeed.
1: It's hard to look at the magazine and not see an influence of Mad Magazine.
0: Well, Harvey Kurtzman was my mentor.
1: Yeah.
0: I was a student of his at school. And one reason I could do the magazine is that he introduced me to a guy named Jovial Bob Stein, who was publishing Bananas magazine.
1: Right.
0: And they hired me to do a comic page for them, Joe.
1: Yeah. Yeah.
0: And that sustained me for the next 10 years. And
1: yeah.
0: Then when the magazine folded, Jovial Bob turned to the dark side. He became R.L. Stein of Goosebumps.
1: Yes. Wow. So now when you look at the magazine, I mean, no one's getting rich off this.
0: Somebody is.
1: No, I mean, at the time when you were putting it out, what was anybody making?
0: Nobody's making money. But now a lot of the photographers make a lot of money off their photos.
1: Yeah.
0: They've had very, you know.
1: Right.
0: People, you know, Legs McNeil made some good money off it.
1: Right.
0: Even though we didn't do any work for the magazine, you know.
1: but as far as the magazine itself, at the time, you wouldn't put out issue 5 and say, oh, we're just going to wait for the cash to come in.
0: Yeah, we were losing money. We were in debt about $100,000 by the time we went out of business.
1: And what went to the decision to go out of business? I mean, was that just necessity?
0: We were sued for $20,000 for a printing bill. Our financial angel, Tom Forsad, committed suicide. There was the Sid and Nancy incident, which poisoned punk rock. Like, instead of punk rock being about leather jackets and music, it was about taking heroin and killing your girlfriend. I mean, it was just... And then the inflation started under Jimmy Carter.
1: Right.
0: By 1979, the paper prices were going up every week. You just couldn't put out a publication that as small as ours. So it was like the universe said, okay, time to stop.
1: So when it's all said and done, looking back 50 years, the impact that the magazine had was what?
0: Oh, we inspired thousands of fanzines, thousands of bands. We had an incredible influence on the culture. But it all died after, like, 1979. But unbeknownst to me, there was this hardcore movement that picked up on it. And there were a lot of kids who still were into punk. So it kept going. And then in 1996... It was the year punk broke. All these books started coming out about punk rock. Nirvana was out there.
1: Right.
0: The music was appreciated. The Ramones did a Budweiser beer commercial.
1: Like you do, sure.
0: Yeah, it was like... you know, like punk was influenced the Road Warrior. Remember Mad Max?
1: Sure,
0: that was very punk rock.
1: Yeah.
0: You know? Like, the whole image of a punk what was it, Death Wish? One of the, I think Death Wish 3, Charles Bronson had to deal with the punks. And I remember Class of 84, I think, was like the punks were the bad guys in high school. And,
1: Believe in Clint Eastwood.
0: At the same time, you had Happy Days, and Fonzie was the good guy punk, right? It was really a crazy time.
1: So my last question for you is this how would you, not the magazine, but how would you define punk now, the punk movement now?
0: Well, Don Letts made a movie called Punk Attitude, and I always thought that was the definitive definition of punk. It's not the music so much, it's the attitude.
1: And that attitude still very much exists.
0: Yes, it's rebellion, it's individualism, it's like, I don't care what you think about what I do, I'm just going to do it.
1: And that'll always be around.
0: Hmm?
1: That'll always be around, that attitude, don't you think?
0: Yeah, it's like, punk is like your little brother, you know, who's a, you know, wants nothing to do with what the big brother likes and does his own thing and forges his own identity. You know, the music, a lot of punk is more hardcore now, whereas I like the 70s stuff because it's rock and roll. Punk, to me, was like the original spirit of rock and roll. Elvis, Jerry Lee Lewis, then the early Beatles.
1: Right.
0: You see them in their leather jackets and their DA haircuts, and they're playing rock and roll. And then over the years, it became rock instead of rock and roll and became prog rock and, you know, everything else. But at the CBGB scene, one thing that united almost all the bands, whether they were punk rock or rock and roll, they wanted to bring music back to what it was in the 60s, before prog rock, before you had 10-minute songs or, you know, double albums of, you know, lush orchestrated music. Just get back to the basics. Guitar, bass, drums, vocals.
1: 50 Years of Punk is at Hudson Hall. It opens on Saturday, October 17th. It runs through November 29th. Bring us, what can people expect from the exhibit? Because as I mentioned in the introduction, you have artwork, you have these artists, it's covers, it's just a little bit of everything.
0: Yeah, well, we have an affordable art section where people can walk away like with a piece of art that's like under $100.
1: Okay.
0: $50, $75.
1: All right.
0: You know, people can't afford to buy art. But we're also going to have some very expensive things. We have these great lithographs, all images that were published in the magazine. Like R. Crumb did a drawing that appeared in it.
1: Yeah.
0: The Chris Stein image of Blondie in the Vulture t-shirt is a lithograph. My drawing of Iggy Pop for the cover of Punk Number 4. They look great. You just got to look. It's a lot to look at.
1: And the exhibition, a lot to look at and a lot to see and obviously learn the history of the magazine.
0: It's not a huge exhibition space, but we have a lot of dense content and a lot of different stuff. You know, we have Lou Reed's Rapidograph drawings in one section, and we have a Didi Ramone painting. One of the lithographs is a Joey Ramone drawing that was in Punk, his version of CBGB in 1977, which is hilarious. Like, once you know this is Joey, you know. We got a lot of Ramones because the Ramones, of course, are
1: so much a part of it.
0: Oh, people would complain, why do you write so much about the Ramones? Why don't you write about this band? It's like, come on, man. They're punk.
1: Yeah. Well, congratulations. I mean, it seems like a fun thing to celebrate.
0: It's been really successful. When we did it in New York, we had unprecedented crowds, and a lot of other people have picked up on the 50 years of punk thing, the way the 50 years of hip-hop happened a few years ago.
1: Well, it's 50 Years of Punk. It's at Hudson Hall, October 17th through November 29th. 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John Hallstrom is the exhibition curator as well as the founder and creator of Punk Magazine. John, what a pleasure to have you here. Thank you very much for coming in.
0: Joe, this probably is the best radio interview I've ever done in my life. Thank you so much.
1: That's very nice of you. Thank you very much. I appreciate that. Have a great time. Enjoy. I assume you'll have a lot of fun Saturday night.
0: Oh, yeah.
1: Yeah, good stuff. Punk, 50 Years of Punk, Hudson Hall, through November 29th, hudsonhall.org. 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
1: 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Kudos to our producer, Madeline Reynolds. 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I'm Joe Donahue. 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
1: Coming up on Midday Magazine, we'll get a preview of tonight's debate in New York's 20th Congressional District, pitting the longtime incumbent, Democrat Paul Tonko, against Republican challenger Ralph Ambrosio. The Plattsburgh Common Council will vote tonight on what it terms a temporary moratorium on certain high energy use facilities. Our North Country Bureau Chief Pat Bradley will break down the issues on the table as data centers spark debate across the nation. Massachusetts Health Secretary Kiami Mahania visited Berkshire County to hear from local leaders about what they need to better serve their communities. Berkshire Bureau Chief Josh Landes will have a report. And Grant Ashley will go one-on-one with Stephen Clark, the new CEO of Albany International Airport. All this, much more, Paul Cayano with the weather, Graham Irish with a look at Wall Street, and Blair Horner with a commentary. It's all ahead on Midday Magazine, right after World News from the BBC.
2: BBC News with Sue Montgomery. President Trump has cancelled a plan by his defense secretary, Pete Hegseth, to live stream the execution of a former army psychiatrist, Nidal Hassan. He's scheduled to be put to death by firing squad in December. Our North America editor, Sarah Smith, reports.
3: President Trump has announced that he is cancelling the proposed live stream of the execution of Nidal Hassan, the gunman who killed 13 people at a U.S. Army base in Texas in 2009. In a post on social media, Mr. Trump said, "Many very good and well-meaning people would rather not watch him die through streaming or any other visual device." He said the execution by firing squad will go ahead in December. The plan, announced by the Defense Secretary Pete Hegseth to broadcast the execution, had attracted widespread criticism, including from many of Donald Trump's own Republican colleagues.
2: The Houthis in Yemen have attacked the presidential palace in the port city of Aden, the seat of the internationally recognized government. The Iran-backed movement says the palace was being used as an operations center commanded by Saudi officers. The Yemeni government says two security personnel have been killed and five ballistic missiles were used. Orla Girin is in Aden.
4: From the Houthi point of view, this has been a display of power. It has been sending a message, not just here in Yemen, but to the international community, that they will not be ignored and that they are able to carry out these attacks despite the military might elsewhere. Now, I think one of the big questions continues to be whether or not the United States will get more involved on behalf of their allies, the Saudis. That is certainly something the Saudis would want, something they have been asking for. So far, President Trump has held back.
2: Senior figures in football's world governing body have told its president he's not fit to lead the organization unless he answers key questions about his abandoned plan to sell off parts of the World Cup to private investors. Gianni Infantino apologized to the first meeting of FIFA's council since his proposals were scrapped. But a FIFA vice president, Debbie Hewitt, said she was disappointed that many questions remain unanswered.
5: If that's what he regrets, he has the opportunity now to put that right and to share that documentation. Because if he realizes with regret that that was his intention, then it's really perplexing to not understand why he's not shared those papers.
2: Reports from Sudan say at least five children have been killed in an airstrike in North Kordofan State. The Emergency Lawyers Group, which monitors violence against civilians, says an army aircraft struck a house in Abu Zaima. The Sudanese army has not commented. World News from the BBC. NATO Secretary General Mark Rutte says he's discussed the importance of an energy ceasefire during talks in Brussels with Volodymyr Zelensky. The Ukrainian president is in the Belgian capital for talks and a summit with EU leaders after resuming strikes in Russian oil facilities. He accused Moscow of failing to respect an energy truce declared by President Trump on Sunday. A new rebel coalition in the Democratic Republic of Congo has accused President Felix Tshisekedi of undermining peace efforts to end the conflict in the east of the country. A spokesman told the BBC that government forces and allied militias have repeatedly attacked civilians in rebel-controlled areas, despite ongoing diplomatic initiatives. Albanian riot police have deployed tear gas in Tirana against students protesting for a third day about education standards, living costs and alleged government corruption. The Prime Minister, Edi Rama, has insisted that he will not resign. Archaeologists have discovered what they believe could be the earliest evidence of lethal violence by one human against another. Researchers found the 75,000-year-old shoulder blade of a Neanderthal in a cave in Iraqi Kurdistan with a 15-millimeter hole through it. The angle of the wound suggests a spear entered the victim's chest, passed through the body, probably damaging a lung and major blood vessels, and exited through the left shoulder blade. Dr. Emma Pomeroy from the University of Cambridge led the study.
6: What we have is a new individual. What's remarkable is that they seem to have had a major injury to their face, which they had survived, but which split one of their teeth. And then they also have what seems to be a stab wound from a wooden spear in their left shoulder, which happened around the time they died.
2: BBC News.
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0: 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I'm Ray Graff. Federal authorities are investigating letters with suspicious substances that have been mailed to congressional and election offices nationwide. Authorities are urging recipients to treat the letters as potentially hazardous. The Senate was informed of the investigation by a message from the Senate Sergeant at Arms that was obtained today by the Associated Press. The mailings come just 3 weeks before Election Day and are reminiscent of a similar threat in 2023 when several election offices received envelopes containing the powerful opioid fentanyl. Former Venezuelan President Nicolas Maduro and his wife, shackled at the ankles, returned today to a New York courtroom to face a rewritten indictment accusing them of leading a state-sponsored campaign of repression that tortured scores of victims, including three Americans. Maduro and his wife, Celia Flores, were brought into the Manhattan federal courtroom shortly before they were expected to enter a plea to charges added to a drug trafficking indictment brought months earlier against the two. They were seized from their Caracas home by the U.S. military in a nighttime raid in January. Attorney Barry Pollack said when the charges were announced last week that the 63-year-old Maduro denies them and looks forward to his day in court. Early voting in Massachusetts begins this Saturday. All the while, officials say mail-in ballots are steadily returning. WAMC's James Polyoligopoulos reports.
1: From Saturday, October 17th to Friday, October 30th, early voting will be offered across the Commonwealth, though exact days and times vary by town. Secretary of State Bill Galvin's website once again lists availability by municipality. In an update Wednesday evening, Galvin's office reported that of the 992,000 general election ballots that were mailed out, 134,000 have already been returned, or 13.5%. According to the Secretary of State, anyone who has not yet applied to vote by mail but wants to has until October 27th to do so. James Polyoligopoulos, WAMC News.
0: Checking Wall Street at this moment, the Dow up 412 at 52,034, NASDAQ down 80 at 26,612, and the S&P 500 up 8 at 7,727. News Channel 13 meteorologist Paul Cayano's forecast, mostly sunny today. Highs will only be in the upper 50s to around 60. Increasing cloudiness tonight, perhaps a shower, maybe a thunderstorm by morning. Overnight lows in the mid to upper 40s. Mostly cloudy tomorrow. Showers, maybe a thunderstorm in the morning. And then a chance of showers and a thunderstorm in the afternoon. It's pretty much all day, I guess. Highs tomorrow in the upper 60s. At last report, partly cloudy, 52 in Maryland, New York. Sunny, 58 in Northfield, Massachusetts. Mostly sunny, 58 in Sharon, Connecticut. Fair skies, 57 in Albany. Paul Cayano will be along with a more lengthy weather forecast for you at the bottom of the hour. 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

0: The time is 12:10. The Plattsburgh Common Council tonight will hold a public hearing and then a vote on a temporary moratorium on certain high energy use facilities. More on that from our North Country Bureau Chief, Pat Bradley.
1: On June 17th, the Common Council unanimously passed a local land use and economic development law to, quote, regulate high energy intensive uses, including cryptocurrency mining operations, blockchain validation facilities, and large-scale data centers, unquote. A supplemental law introduced on August 20th and initially planned for action in September would impose a moratorium on such facilities as the city conducts a comprehensive zoning review. It was referred to the County Planning Board and is now back before the City Council for consideration. Local law P2 states that as part of the comprehensive zoning review, quote, the city is considering whether its existing zoning and land use regulations, including local law number 1 of 2026, should be supplemented or modified with respect to the siting, expansion, intensity, infrastructure demands, noise, cooling systems, emergency response, decommissioning, and compatibility of high energy use facilities with surrounding uses and the city's long-term land use plan, unquote. The document also states that, quote, new categories and configurations of high energy computing operations, including artificial intelligence computing, cloud computing, data centers, server farms, co-location facilities, cryptocurrency mining, blockchain validation, and similar uses continue to evolve rapidly, unquote. A public hearing will be held on the temporary moratorium at 5:30 p.m. tonight in the Plattsburgh City Hall Common Council Chambers in advance of the council's vote during its regular meeting. I'm Pat Bradley, WAMC News.
0: 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The Massachusetts Health and Human Services Secretary was in Pittsfield, Massachusetts on Wednesday to hear from healthcare providers about the community's needs. As our Berkshire Bureau Chief Josh Landes reports, they had a lot to tell him.
2: From a lack of public transportation and affordable housing to an abundance of addiction and mental illness, it's not easy offering behavioral health services in Berkshire County. Practitioners say it's even more difficult when you're short-staffed.
3: We don't have enough clinicians to do the work, and so we're trying to recruit folks to live out here and to work out here, but it's common everywhere in the country, this shortage of behavioral health professionals, but especially in the Berkshires. We just don't have as many bodies to fill the roles, so it's all these vacancies.
2: Lindsay Zappella is the Division Director of Acute Services and Community Services at the Breen Center, the region's main hub for behavioral health and addiction support.
3: Most people don't actually need to be seen in the emergency room for the behavioral health care. If they're at immediate risk of harm, they should be there. But treatment doesn't happen in the emergency room. It's just stabilization. So if you start in the community, you're seeing people's environment, you're seeing their supports, you're reducing their waits in the ER, and you're really starting treatment. You're figuring out, like, who can I get linked with? And then you're staying with them over sometimes weeks until they get hooked up with providers to keep them stable and keep them out of the hospital.
2: With an aging population, often set in tiny communities, tucked into remote hills and thick woods, the Breen Center faces a distinct set of challenges for the Berkshires.
3: Primarily, our problem is isolation and loneliness. So many of our calls at crisis are people at night who are actually lonely. And so figuring out transportation, particularly in the evening part of the day, so many places are open 8 to 4, 9 to 5, and people are not going to bed at 5 o'clock at night.
2: The county's challenges also extend to its youngest.
3: We do not have a placement for kids who are having a behavioral health need that might need a respite. They might need 2 or 3 days a place to stay, maybe stabilize on medication. They are very expensive to stand up, and we need that service line out here. We have to figure out how to do that in a sustainable way to get our kids out of the emergency room and keep them in the community.
2: Health and Human Services Secretary Dr. Kiame Mahania's tour of the Breen Center's facilities in downtown Pittsfield allowed Zappella and other local leaders like Mayor Peter Marchetti to report on the community's pressing needs.
4: I think the lack of housing that we have both for mental health issues and for substance use issues are a really big piece. And so additional dollars to build housing for both substance use and mental health.
2: Pittsfield opened a daytime community resource center for homeless residents named the first earlier this year. Marchetti says the next step in preventing overdose deaths is to carve out a similar space for the night.
4: If they have a substance use issue and you leave them alone and they do whatever they do, then they're alone and they could be a casualty. Where if they have a community space living, and that's what I get out of the first all the time, is it's all about community building. It's about trying to find a level of comfort amongst themselves where they fit in.
2: For his part, Mahania told WAMC his time at the Breen Center was both inspiring and concerning, specifically praising its model for substance use disorder treatment.
5: I think that, number one, it's a remarkable institution, and I think people in Pittsfield should feel proud that there is an institution like Breen here. I would say that it's also very clear that the needs that are in the community likely outstrip their ability to provide those.
2: The secretary described the administration of Governor Moore Healey as having an all-government approach to issues like health that promotes working between offices. That includes working together on health-related factors like transportation and housing, to the question of battling loneliness and the dangers it poses.
5: The fact that we fund our Councils of Aging and our ASAPs means that there is a place for older citizens to be able to get together. How do we fund our schools so that they have enough resources to create extracurricular activities that allow the students to be able to gather around certain interests? And then I think something that has come up during my visit here today is, what kind of funding stream would you need in order to create third spaces where people can gather? So I think that's one thing I'm really taking back from my visit here, is how creative can we be in terms of helping municipalities fund the types of activities that people experience as third spaces.
2: Reporting from the WAMC News Berkshire Bureau at the Beacon Cinema, I'm Josh Landis.

0: 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Tonight at 7 p.m., WAMC's Grant Ashley will be joining fellow journalists from the Times Union, News Channel 13, and WMHT for a live debate between the candidates vying to represent the Capital Region in Congress. Let's get a little pumped up, shall we? As pumped up as one can get about such a thing. Here's a promo for the debate that will be airing live on WAMC and streaming on WAMC.org.
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0: And we're here with our Capital Region Bureau Chief, Grant Ashley. Grant, are you nervous about some FaceTime on TV tonight?
2: I am actually very pumped up for this, Ray. I don't know what that sarcastic comment earlier was, but I'm very excited for this debate.
0: Grant, what are some of the things you're most curious about heading into the debate tonight between Paul Tonko and Republican challenger Ralph Ambrosio?
2: So I think the biggest issues for these two candidates are energy and public safety, which makes sense given their backgrounds, right? Representative Paul Tonko, the Democratic incumbent, was the former head of NYSERDA, which is, you know, this state energy agency. So he's got a background in that. And then Ralph Ambrosio was a New York State police officer. So, you know, he has a long career in law enforcement and cares about public safety a lot. You know, Paul Tonko has proposed some bills to curb energy costs, like, you know, dealing with utility debt, making data centers pay for their energy costs. And Ambrosio has kind of criticized him on that and said, like, you're not doing enough to support nuclear and gas. And, you know, you've kind of haven't done a good job in office. And then on public safety, Ambrosio, you know, like I said, was in the state police for a long time. He supports more immigration enforcement, you know, working more with ICE at the local level, immigration customs enforcement, that is. And then I'm also curious to hear about Ambrosio's relationship with Trump, because he has not mentioned the president at all. And that comes as, you know, President Trump is not very popular at the moment. So I'm kind of interested to hear his take on that.
0: And, you know, in upstate New York, it's a little easier for Republicans to make headway. Statewide, not so much. Where's the polling been on this?
2: I mean, New York's 20th congressional district is a very solidly blue seat. You know, Paul Tonko's been in office since 2009 was when he was sworn in. I was 6 years old at the time, going on seven.
0: don't rub it in.
2: So, yeah, it's a historically very blue district. But, you know, there's obviously a lot of important issues that people care about. And I think, you know, if nothing else, this is a great opportunity to hash those out and kind of learn where the candidates stand on those.
0: All right, Grant. Well, thank you for that. Are you going to wear a tie tonight?
2: No, I'm wearing exactly what I'm wearing now, which is a button up and a sweater. Yeah.
0: All right. Well, that works for you.
2: Steak keeps me warm.
0: Thank you. A reminder, you can listen to tonight's debate live on air or stream it on WAMC.org as Grant and the rest of the panelists press the candidates on issues that matter most to you. So tune in tonight at 7. Grant Ashley, thanks a lot.
2: Thank you, Ray.
0: 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It is 12:22 almost. Let's get the midday weather summary from News Channel 13 meteorologist Paul Cayano.
3: Good afternoon. Some early morning clouds have been tough to dissipate so far today, but a good amount of sunshine is still breaking through across a large part of the area as high pressure builds in from southern Ontario and the Great Lakes. This will lead to a mix of sun and clouds through the afternoon hours and high temperatures in the upper 50s to around 60. Mainly dry into the night tonight, although with increasing clouds, lows will drop back into the 40s. At this point, we'll turn our attention to a seasonably strong storm system that will evolve in the Midwest, head through the Great Lakes and into our region on Friday. A gusty wind out ahead of this system will produce rain showers and thunderstorms as the sun rises on Friday morning. The warm front associated with this system will enhance some of the showers in the morning, then push through the region, and the wind will remain gusty out of the south, pushing temperatures well into the 60s during the middle of the day. Any breaks of sunshine around lunchtime will lead to another round of scattered showers and thunderstorms late Friday and Friday evening. Some of these storms could be on the strong side, perhaps even severe, as jet stream energy will produce wind gusts at times that could reach over 40 miles per hour in some of the convection. Any showers and storms will move off the East Coast along with the cold front on Friday night, and this will set us up for partly sunny skies, windy, and some of the coldest weather of the season blowing in on Saturday. Winds at times could gust over 30 to 40 miles per hour with passing sprinkles and rain showers and also some wet snowflakes in the mountains as high temperatures stay in the 40s. We'll recover back to sunshine in the 50s on Sunday and into the 60s for the early part of next week. For those traveling across the Northeast today, New York City mostly sunny and breezy in the mid-60s. Boston mostly sunny and breezy near 60. And in Buffalo, mostly cloudy with highs in the lower 60s. Here are my latest regional forecasts for the Northern Adirondacks and Central and Northern Vermont. Also the Champlain Valley and Lake George area. Mostly sunny today with highs in the lower to mid 50s. Increasing clouds tonight with a chance of showers by morning in the lower 40s. For the Connecticut Valley and mid and lower Hudson Valley, also for the remainder of interior southern New England, sunny today with highs in the lower 60s. Increasing clouds tonight with a chance of showers by morning in the upper 40s. For the northern Catskills and Mohawk Valley west of Amsterdam, also for the southern Adirondacks, mostly sunny today with highs in the upper 50s to around 60. Increasing clouds tonight with a chance of showers and thunderstorms late tonight in the mid-40s. For the southern Catskills, Taconics, and southern Berkshires, also for the Litchfield Hills, sunny today with highs near 60. Increasing clouds tonight with a chance of showers by morning in the mid-40s. For the greater Capital District, including Albany, Schenectady, and Troy, also for the Saratoga area, east into southern Vermont, and the Berkshires, north of I-90. Mostly sunny today with highs in the upper 50s to around 60. Increasing clouds tonight with a chance of showers by morning, lows in the upper 40s. Region-wide for tomorrow, rain in the morning, then breaks of sun, scattered showers and thunderstorms in the afternoon, breezy in the upper 60s. Partly sunny, windy and cold, scattered rain and snow showers Saturday in the 40s. Mostly sunny mid-50s Sunday, and mostly sunny Monday, Tuesday, and Wednesday in the lower and middle 60s. For WAMC, I'm News Channel 13 meteorologist Paul Caiano.
0: And checking some regional weather conditions at this hour, sunshine 56 degrees in Keene, New Hampshire. Beacon, New York reporting sunny 57 degrees. In Jay, Vermont, mostly sunny 49. In Verona, New York, sunny 54. We have mostly sunny 56 degrees in Albany. 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And historic Red Hook at the Elmendorf Inn, presenting their Fall Cemetery Crawl, a month-long scavenger hunt and exploration of six Red Hook cemeteries, September 19th to October 25th. More info at historicredhook.org.
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0: 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I'm Ray Graff. The time, 12:28. 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
1: This is WCNY's The Capitol Press Room. I'm Samuel King with WXXI and the New York Public News Network, and for David Lombardo. Governor Kathy Hochul has declared a state disaster emergency due to an increase in measles cases. A state dashboard shows there are now more than 120 measles cases reported in New York, with the highest number of cases in Seneca and Otsego counties. Our next guest, Mary Beth Koslap-Petracco, is with Let's Get Immunized New York, also formerly worked for the Suffolk County Health Department and teaches in the Stony Brook University School of Nursing. Mary Beth, thanks for joining us on the Capitol Press Room.
2: I'm delighted to be here today.
1: So I saw you when I said the increase in measles cases, you shook your head a little bit. Why do you think we're seeing that increase right now?
2: Oh, I think the reason we're seeing that increase now is because parents are fearful to vaccinate their children. I am old enough to remember measles. I had it myself. My youngest sister's immune system was permanently damaged by measles. My middle sister was seriously ill from measles. I clearly remember being in school where children were out on a regular basis in the springtime, the fall and the spring, for measles. My youngest sister, we thought she was going to die. She was so sick. My middle sister was very ill too. And I remember my mother holding her, and she looked like a rag doll. She couldn't even hold her head up. And my sister Suzanne was so, and she'll tell you herself if you talk to her how delirious she was following measles. But measles is not some little disease that just goes away and it's fine for your immune system. It really does destroy your immune system for at least 2 years and 9 months following you having the measles. So for that period of time, you or your child is much more likely to die from something else because the immune system has been so damaged. And for some people, like my sister, that never goes away.
1: So, yeah, you were just talking about some of the consequences of measles. Remind us about why it's so contagious and why it's so important to get immunized against the disease.
2: Well, measles is the most contagious of all of the infectious diseases. My favorite story about that is I worked for the health department for years, as I mentioned, and years ago in the late 80s, we had a measles outbreak. And we were absolutely terrified because we had pregnant women and children around. And the problem with measles is if someone is in a room with measles and leaves and someone comes back into that room up to 3 hours later, they can get measles if they're not immune. That virus just hangs around for so long. And it's terribly, the very old and the very young, of course, which is who are most often affected, are the ones who are even a bigger concern. But measles damages anybody and everybody. Anybody who gets measles gets a middle ear infection. You have a real good chance of getting pneumonia if you have measles. You have a considerable chance of getting an infection of the brain if you get measles. And measles is the gift that keeps on giving, because not only does it damage immune systems, there's a condition called subacute sclerosing panencephalitis. It affects about 1% of those who get it, and usually within the first 5 years after having measles. But what it does is it destroys the brain, and there's nothing you can do to stop it. If you get vaccinated, that doesn't happen. I am so grateful all of my children were vaccinated and didn't have to go through that. I'm so grateful my grandchildren are all vaccinated and didn't have to go through that. I love history. I love the history of nursing. I love the history of our neighborhoods. And I like to walk. I live on Long Island, and I love to walk out in the old historic churchyards because they're history lessons. And walking among those stones and reading those stones and seeing all those little baby tombstones with children's names on them, less than 5 years of age and many more less than 2 years of age. And they did put cause of death on the tombstones in those days. Measles, measles, measles, measles. I don't want to see that again. I don't want to see baby tombstones again. I'm in the business of keeping children healthy. And that's what vaccines do. And that's why it's so important that all children who are medically capable get vaccinated, because we have to protect the others in the community as well. As I mentioned, you know, we don't even know if my sister's immune to measles anymore because it damaged her immune system so badly. But suppose your child is in a school with a beloved teacher who's had cancer, and your child comes down with measles. It could kill that beloved teacher because the teacher's immune system has been challenged by the chemotherapy. I have neighbors who are on chemotherapy, and I would be terrified to send my child to school and risk their lives because I had been so terrified by things I read on the internet about this vaccine.
1: So,
2: who are medically capable get vaccinated, because we have to protect the others in the community as well. As I mentioned, you know, we don't even know if my sister's immune to measles anymore because it damaged her immune system so badly. But suppose your child is in a school with a beloved teacher who's had cancer, and your child comes down with measles. It could kill that beloved.

0: about this vaccine.
1: So, you know, you've heard about the governor's action here. How do you think that will help this situation in terms of increasing access to vaccinations?
0: I am really thrilled that the governor stepped up to the plate and declared this emergency, because by doing this, she's made it easier for vaccines to be distributed. She's expanded this recommendation, expands the number of providers who are able to give vaccines to nurse midwives. We already have our wonderful pharmacists giving vaccines, EMTs, dentists, anyone who's been educated how to give a vaccine is capable of giving the vaccines. And it really helps our health departments. Our health departments, having worked for the health department for 30 years, we were always underfunded for one thing or another. And one of my beloved past commissioners always used to say, you know, if we don't fund it now, it's real tough to build it up later on. So I think the governor has really given us a boost in giving us the ability to get ahead and get ahead of an even bigger outbreak than we have now by expanding the number of people who can give the vaccines, and also increasing the surveillance abilities that we have to make sure that we catch them. Because unfortunately, in some of the other areas where we've seen measles, we've seen deaths. My very dear friends and colleagues in Pennsylvania have seen 6 deaths already. And we know for that number of deaths, we have to have had more people who were infected. So a lot of these cases are never even reported. So you could come in contact with somebody who was sick and not even know, and it would never be included in the data. Our governor is trying to give us more ability to track those illnesses and track it so that we can keep everybody healthy and prevent deaths.
1: Before we go further, let me reintroduce you. This is WCNY's The Capitol Press Room. I'm Samuel King with the New York Public News Network, and we're joined by Mary Beth Kozlak-Petracco. She is with the Let's Get Immunized New York organization. And we mentioned what the governor is doing in terms of her executive order. Is there anything else you think the state can do, you know, in this situation or with other situations to sort of increase vaccination uptake and get support to sort of those health agencies on the ground that are dealing with this?
0: Well, I think they can continue their public service announcements. I mean, public service announcements are really wonderful. But a lot of times the thing that gets a parent not to be fearful of the vaccine is talking to their healthcare providers, their physicians, their nurse practitioners. I've had this discussion with my very dear friend, Dr. Sharon Nachman, who is the director of pediatric infectious diseases at Stony Brook. And Dr. Nachman says, yes, we have these wonderful videos that we can show, but she always says it's that personal relationship that the parents have with the providers, whether they be the nurses, the physicians, the physician assistants, our pharmacists, that personal relationship that they have and answering the questions that parents may have. I always start out a conversation with, first of all, do I have your permission to speak with you about vaccines? Second of all, can please tell me what questions you have, and I'm happy to answer them for you. And I think the state is moving in that direction as well, and in trying to give more and more tools to providers so that we are able to spend that time conversing with parents, because this is not a thing that happens in 2 seconds. If you blow a parent off, which is a terrible thing to do, the parents could say, what for? I have no interest. They aren't interested in me, and I'm afraid. That's not going to be the way to get a parent to feel comfortable about vaccinating their children. And honest to goodness, it's not their fault that they're afraid. They've been sold a bill of goods by an anti-vax community that is very well financed, and they have enough money to spend on public relations that public health doesn't have. And I think that's another thing that governor is able to do and is trying to do, along with the state health commissioner, to get more public relations pieces out there to the public so that it might spark a question or a parent reaching out to a provider to ask questions. I mean, I've been in the drugstore standing there to pick up whatever and listening to those wonderful pharmacists when people come in and they may, you know, they always ask, do you want a vaccine for whatever, you know, they're there for? But they are absolutely superb. That's spot on right at the moment, trying to educate and help somebody make a good decision to be vaccinated.
1: Are you concerned about this outbreak of measles if, you know, if we

0: don't see sort of more of this vaccine uptake in New York?
1: Oh, I sure am, because we need to have at least 95% vaccinated in order to protect those who cannot be vaccinated because of medical conditions. It terrifies me. I'm old enough to remember outbreaks of measles. Like I mentioned, we had one when I first started working for the health department. I think it was 1986, and we had a child come in. And I, being the dinosaur that I am, recognized right away that this child had measles. Meanwhile, we had a waiting room full of pregnant mommies, babies, children, older folks, and this kid came in, and I was terrified. So, of course, I isolated the child immediately. I got the pediatrician in, and I said, this is measles. He said, are you sure? I said, trust me, because he was a lot younger than I was and had never seen measles. So it wasn't his fault that he didn't recognize it as quickly as I did. But I think we're raising awareness now a lot more with our providers. So I said, trust me, just do the lab work, because I wasn't a nurse practitioner in those days. I was just the triage nurse in the health center. And we tested the child, and the child did have measles. So then it was we had to air the health center out. We had to close for a few hours till we got it all aired out. We had to track all of the pregnant people and all the babies to give them the immune globulin. It was a nightmare. And honestly, we're all very cost conscious these days. We're trying to save money and do it in a way that protects the health of all of our citizens and all of the residents that are living here with us in New York or anywhere else for that matter. It's a lot cheaper and a lot safer to just vaccinate than take our chances and have folks hanging around that who don't know whether or not they've had measles and could possibly cause another huge outbreak. Because for you get one case, and every one of those one cases, it's at least 8 more if they're not immune who are going to come down with measles. The other problem, too, is our vaccines are terrific. But the more people who are not vaccinated puts even the vaccinated at risk. If they've been vaccinated, that doesn't say that there is 100% protection, because nothing's 100%. You can walk across the street and get hit by a car, even though you're looking both ways. But if somebody's not vaccinated, comes down with measles, and is in contact with other children, they're not going to get as sick from me, because that's what that vaccine is for, to keep them out of the hospital and keep them from dying. But they certainly could still, perchance, come down with measles because they've been exposed to a number of others who are not vaccinated.
0: Well, thank you very much. We've been joined by Mary Beth Kozlek-Petracco with Let's Get Immunized New York. Thank you so much, Mary, for joining us and providing this information.
1: Well, thank you very much for giving me the opportunity to answer questions. But I want everybody to remember, we need to kill these poor folks with kindness because they've been sold a bill of goods. So our responsibility is to be gentle, be kind, and answer questions.
0: Thank you very much.
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3: 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On Wall Street, the Dow up 451 at 52,073. NASDAQ down 127 at 26,567. The S&P 500 down 2 at 7,716. Graham Irish will be along about 10 minutes or so and have a closer look at Wall Street. Coming up at 1 o'clock on WAMC, it's Bullseye with Jesse Thorne. Today at 2, that's our live call-in program, Vox Pop, the Science Forum today. 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The Science Forum, today at 2 on Vox Pop. It is Midday Magazine, and coming up now on 12:43, the new CEO of the Albany Airport Authority has a lot on his plate. Stephen Clark is landing in New York's Capital Region amid a push to add many new nonstop routes and a drawn-out 9-figure renovation project. And his appointment comes about 2 years after popular airport CEO Philip Calderon was ousted reportedly to open up the position for Albany County Executive Dan McCoy. McCoy has denied wanting that job and said he was unaware of the board's decision to remove Calderon. To get a sense of what's next for Albany International Airport, our Capital Region Bureau Chief Grant Ashley went to the airport to sit down with Clark shortly after he began on the job. Here's part of the conversation.
4: And, you know, you've been working in Sacramento for a long time. Why the cross-country move?
5: Yeah, you know, it's an opportunity to get back to the cold, if anything else. No, I'm just kidding. This is such a unique opportunity to get to come in and lead an organization and a community, quite frankly. It's fairly rare in the airport profession, and it's just one you can't pass up. It's just exciting, everything that's going on in this region, and to be able to, you know, be at the center of it here at the airport is, you know, it's just amazing.
4: You know, I wanted to talk a little bit about how the transition's been, right? Mm-hmm. There was a pretty well-liked CEO in this role before. There were rumors that the county executive was gunning for the job, and, you know, then that fell through. Like, what's it been like kind of coming into that situation and, you know, taking over as the top employee?
5: Sure. I'll tell you, it's been nothing but supportive, right? And I think you can see that out in the news. I mean, there's a lot of articles out there. You know, I certainly read them before I came. But I'll tell you that the Capital Region wants whoever is in this role to be successful. And every single person I've talked to has said that, and they're doing everything they can. Being here and just trying to just focus on the experience every day, that's the goal, right? And you know, what's happened, you know, in the past is in the past, and we're moving forward. We got a lot of exciting things here, and, you know, seeing record employments. My job isn't to count chips, it's to serve this community, and I want to do that as best I can.
4: Yeah. You're obviously have inherited a large renovation project here. Where is that? Like, how is that coming along?
5: Yeah, so it's moving along. It's moving forward. So you're talking about the departure hall. And actually, you know, today or this week, last week was exciting because we actually were able to open a portion of it, another portion of it. So we were able to expand the queue space where folks will be waiting in line, to go through the TSA security checkpoint. So as you just think about what's coming up here with the holidays, you know, obviously the increase in travel, that space now will enable folks to be a little bit more comfortable, right? So they're going to come up off the escalator. They got a little bit more space to queue. You know, fortunately, our partners at TSA here are fantastic, and the wait times are, you know, relatively short anyways. Nevertheless, that, you know, having an additional, I want to say it was like 1,500 or 1,700 square feet just to put folks into the queue, it's a huge thing, and it's open now. So, you know, now the rest of the project is now moving the rest of the checkpoint. It's finishing up all the other features. The connection point there into to the north garage is really where the teams are focusing right now.
4: And do you know approximately how long that's supposed to take?
5: Recently the project is going to be wrapping up next year. So, you know, the exact day and all, you know, that's, I'm still picking up on all of that.
4: Sure. Like spring next year, winter next year, like kind of
5: probably around mid-year is what I would say. And, you know, one of the things that we're trying to do is we're trying to work with all of the teams to see where can we pick up speed, right?
4: And then, you know, there's been some, you know, concerns in the media about this project being over budget. How are you trying to kind of get this done while also reining in the spending on it?
5: Sure. No, I think that's just working with the partners, right? And just knowing what's going on. And, you know, there's always going to be items in a project that you don't foresee, right? Things that you need to go back and readdress. And this project is no different than that. It's about making sure that we keep them in check. And we work, you know, very well with all the partners on the ground to say, you know, if we need to add dollars to this project, what's the reason for it, right? And making sure that we're accountable to that.
4: And it was your first week when those planes were diverted to the Albany Airport, correct?
5: My first day. Okay, it was actually my first day.
4: I wanted to hear about that. What was that like to, you know, come in and then immediately have a, you know, very busy day at work?
5: It was cool. I just get to see the team function. I mean, you know, here's the thing is they were ready for this, right? They've had this whole plan put together. And I had to credit, obviously, and, you know, for them to just come in and execute on that. And, you know, when you have a situation like that where you have multiple flights diverting, you know, internationally, you know, it's the moment really tests the mettle of the team. Are they able to do it safely? And they did. They did it flawlessly. You know, and you know, for me coming in literally first day, like I didn't even know where the bathrooms were to help people. You know, and I had little to nothing to do with it, but really to be able to watch the team and to celebrate them a little bit afterwards. That's a great way to start.
4: Right, and just for the listeners, those flights were coming from France and.
5: I believe it was Italy, if I'm not mistaken.
4: Right. Yeah. Yes, Italy and France. They were supposed to go to Newark.
5: Correct. Yeah, and you know, airports all over the Northeast were affected by that. You know, a lot of airports took diversions, and you know, we did our share.
4: Yeah. And then I also read that you have a track record of bringing new flights to airports. Mm-hmm. Is there anything in the works for the Albany Airport?
5: Yeah, so that is going to be one of our big initiatives, working together with the business community specifically to bring new nonstop routes to the airport. Mm-hmm. You know, we're in a really unique time right now. You just think about what's going on with oil prices and, you know, some more of like the even aircraft delivery delays. It's going to make it a challenging job. Just because I show up, the airlines aren't going to, you know, that's not the way it works. But, you know, one of the things that I'm going to be helping us focus on is really building good relationships in the community with our business leaders to tell the story about why we need those nonstop routes, whether it's for business or for leisure, you know, and those two need to be together and we need to tell a coherent story. And so, you know, I know that the Capital Region is going to compete very well.
4: What's your dream flight to have come here? What's the white whale?
5: The white whale? Yeah. You know, the one that I think a lot about the most, you know, a lot of folks are going to say transoceanic, right? A lot of folks want to have a nonstop to Europe or they want to have a nonstop to Asia. I think for us, really, it's about core service, right? It's a nonstop to the West Coast that's, you know, daily, right? So for me, it's like a Los Angeles, San Francisco, a Seattle, you know, even seeing Las Vegas be a daily, you know, those are white whales in a way that maybe isn't like glitzy and shiny and famous, but they provide connectivity to our economy, right? And you just think about, you know, Albany being, you know, the capital region for one of the largest economies in the world. You know, we need to have that connectivity into those markets for all sorts of reasons, whether it's business or it's for leisure. And so for me, I think that's where it starts. Been really proud of our partners at United for adding in Denver service. That I think I've taken it personally 3 times already. You know, it's doing very well, and that helps us when we want to tell that story about, you know, why do we want to have, you know, San Francisco or an LA or something, you know, and we need to have those successes.
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6: During midday trading, the Dow Jones Industrial Average is up 440 points to 52,060. The Standard & Poor's 500 Index is up 5 points to 7,723. And the Nasdaq Composite is down 93 points to 26,595. The breadth of the market is positive, with 3 advancers for every 1 declining issue. The yield on the 10-year treasury bond is down to 5.10%. Some of the most active stocks on the big board include Netflix, up $2.22 at $72.78, Procter & Gamble, up $1.57 at $158.10, and Salesforce, up $8.90 at $244.85. In the overseas markets, London's FTSE 100 closed 1.1% higher. In Hong Kong, the Hang Seng fell 1%. From Morgan Stanley Wealth Management in Latham, New York, this is Graham Irish, financial advisor, reporting for WAMC.
7: Stardate October 15th. A meteorite found in the Sahara Desert could be a fragment of a destroyed sibling of Earth. The small planet might have been blasted to rubble when the solar system was young. Some of the planet's remains could have been incorporated into the other rocky worlds, including Earth. NWA 12774 is a 1-pound meteorite that was found in northwestern Africa in 2019. It belongs to a rare class known as angrites. They account for less than 0.1% of all known meteorites. They're also among the oldest meteorites. They formed more than 4.5 billion years ago, when Earth and the other planets were still taking shape. Based on the composition of the meteorite alone, a team of researchers concluded that it was a fragment of a larger body that was disrupted during the early solar system. When the scientists included the structure of the meteorite, they determined that it came from near the surface of the parent body. That world would have been at least 2,200 miles in diameter, as big as the moon, and perhaps as big as Mars. The parent world probably was destroyed in a collision with another large body. Such collisions probably were common in the early solar system. Earth probably smacked into a Mars-sized planet, for example. The impact blasted huge amounts of material into space, which eventually came together to form the moon. We have more astronomy news in Stardate magazine. Subscription information at stardate.org. For the McDonald Observatory, I'm Billy Henry.
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8: Quietly last month, the New York State Democratic Committee transferred $10 million to Governor Hochul's reelection campaign war chest. You heard that right. $10 million. And the move was entirely legal. How did the State Democratic Committee get that much money? It's the result of a loophole in the state's campaign finance law that most New Yorkers have never heard of. But Albany's fat cats know very well. First, some background. New York's campaign finance law sets contribution limits for those running for state and local office. For someone running for governor, the limits are no more than $9,000 per donor for a primary election, if there is one, and no more than $9,000 for the general. Contribution ceilings are supposed to limit donor influence on parties and candidates. New York, like much of America, has a campaign finance system that allows the knowledgeable contributor to skirt the rules. In this case, contributors can donate to so-called party committees. These obscure committees are controlled by the leadership of a political party or legislative conference or local political committee. These committees receive few contributions, but the amount can be enormous. It is perfectly legal in New York to write a check for as much as $138,600 to a political party committee. In addition, the party committee can then transfer as much as it wants to the candidate of its choice. That's how the State Democratic Committee, effectively controlled by the governor, was able to transfer $10 million to the governor's reelection bid. Who makes campaign contributions that exceed $138,000, a sum beyond the average income for a New Yorker? Well, it goes without saying that the wealthy and the powerful are the only ones capable of writing those checks. And it is precisely those entities that want something back from government. A new report examined contributions to the party committees. Not surprisingly, Democratic Party-affiliated party committees, the party that dominates politics in Albany, collected the most money. Here's some of the report's key findings. During the last 4.5 years, the most recent data available, of the nearly $117 million in campaign contributions to the political parties, the state and legislative Democratic campaign committees received 72%. In every instance, state Democratic committees dominated their Republican committee counterparts. For the same period, among the largest sources of contributions were those that had business before the government, with political action committees, PACs, being the largest. PACs are almost always organized to provide electoral punch to groups that lobby state government. Now, this system is not new, and it's one that benefits both political parties when they're in control. In the 1980s, a special commission examined party committee contributions. It concluded, quote, "The commission found that this creates an unhealthy climate of indebtedness, with some candidates owing their success to party leaders who are in turn dangerously dependent on large contributions from special interests and those doing business with the government, unquote. 40 years later, nothing much changed. Reformers argue that contributions to party committees must be dramatically lowered and that limits must be placed on transfers from state parties to their candidates. Until those measures are taken, the findings of the four-decade-old report will continue to ring true, meaning party leaders, quote, dangerously dependent on large contributions from special interests and those doing business with the government, unquote.
3: Blair Horner is a senior policy advisor with the New York Public Interest Research Group. Horner is also a trustee of WAMC. The views expressed by our commentators are solely those of the authors. They do not necessarily reflect the views of this station or its management. Final check of our forecast for Midday Magazine. Mostly sunny today. Highs in the upper 50s to around 60, that is. Increasing clouds tonight. Lows in the 40s. Mostly cloudy. Showers tomorrow morning. Chance of showers and storms as well in the afternoon in the 60s. 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That's it for Midday Magazine. I'm Ray Graff. Thanks to Andrew Waite, Andrew Pugliese, and the rest of the news team, our engineer Bailey Janes. 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
10: I'm Jesse Thorne. Maria Bamford is a comedy genius. 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She also has an eerie ability to change her voice and just completely channel a different person.
11: 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Pearl Drops Tooth Polish. Mmm, it's a great feeling.
10: 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This week, Maria Bamford, who has a lovely voice in real life. Plus, comedian Greg Proops talks about how he ended up in a Star Wars movie. That's all coming up on Bullseye. But first, the news. I'm Jesse Thorne.
12: Live from NPR News, I'm Lakshmi Singh. Facing bipartisan backlash, President Trump's calling off plans to live stream former Army officer Nidal Hassan's execution for the 2009 Fort Hood shootings. NPR's Frank Ordonez reports.
13: President Trump approved of the execution of Hassan by firing squad. He said he thought the streaming of the execution might have been a strong deterrent. But he announced this morning that many good and well-meaning people would rather not watch him die. He wrote, quote, he will die as scheduled by firing squad, but this event will not be streamed. The announcement is likely to bring some relief to critics who raise concerns about stoking anti-American propaganda and that the U.S. was following in the footsteps of regimes in Iran and Afghanistan that carried out public executions. 8 out of 10 Americans oppose the idea of live streaming the execution, according to an ABC News Washington Post poll. Franco Ordonez, NPR News.
12: Ukrainian President Volodymyr Zelensky says he's no longer going along with President Trump's demand for an energy infrastructure truce. Ukraine's resumed attacks on Russia's oil refineries. In an interview with the Financial Times, Zelensky says he lost patience after Ukraine was denied the usual Western intelligence on Russian ballistic missile strikes and restrictions were placed on Ukraine's use of U.S.-made Starlink communications. Prices are rising, but people in the U.S. are still spending. The Commerce Department Census Bureau is posting an increase in retail sales in September. Here's NPR's Katie Riddle.
14: Retail spending rose by 0.8% last month. Much of this was at the pump. Gas station spending alone jumped by 6.4%. Spending at grocery stores and restaurants also rose slightly. These numbers don't necessarily mean Americans are buying more. Inflation is driving up the cost of most goods. The data does indicate, however, that consumers are resilient. Some analysts stress that while the economy is on solid footing overall, the burden of inflation is not distributed equally. Lower and middle income families are feeling a significant strain. Katie Riddle, NPR News.
12: Human rights groups are urging social media platforms not to comply with Turkish court orders to block hundreds of accounts that belong to journalists and activists. Here's NPR's Hadil Alshalchi.
15: Rights groups, including Human Rights Watch, said the orders against independent media and activists were aimed to restrict freedom of speech. The appeal comes after a Wednesday raid by Turkish authorities on a broadcaster that is not aligned with the government called Halk TV. The Committee to Protect Journalists said that the broadcaster's owner was under investigation for allegations of bribery, which he denies. Rights groups say Turkish authorities have increased their crackdown on independent social media accounts, journalists and academics, particularly LGBTQ plus groups. Hadil Alshalchi, NPR News, Istanbul.
12: From Washington, this is NPR News. In Britain, booksellers are debating a publisher's decision to no longer distribute Sally Rooney's books. The Irish novelist says her books can no longer be sold in the UK because she financially supports the banned group Palestine Action. Rooney has authored four novels, including Conversations with Friends and Normal People, both of which the BBC adapted for television. Her books have sold millions of copies. The Milwaukee Brewers are now one win away from advancing to Major League Baseball's World Series. Last night in Los Angeles, the Brewers beat the Dodgers 6-2 to take a 3-0 lead in the National League Championship Series. Steve Futterman reports the Dodgers have won the last two World Series titles.
16: The Dodgers' dream of creating a modern baseball dynasty and becoming the first team to win three straight World Series since 2000 is still alive, but just barely. For the third straight game, the Brewers used timely hitting to beat L.A. Only one Major League team has ever come back to win a 7-game series after losing the first three, the 2004 Boston Red Sox. Dodger manager Dave Roberts was on that team.
17: Well, it's certainly possible. I've lived it. We just got to get a win, and we got to find a way to build some momentum.
16: The Dodgers have baseball's largest payroll, and some believe the team's dominance, in large part due to its lavish spending, has been bad for the game. For NPR News, I'm Steve Futterman in Los Angeles.
12: The winner of the NLCS will play the winner of the American League Championship Series in this year's Fall Classic. I'm Lakshmi Singh, NPR News, in Washington.
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0: It's Bullseye. I'm Jesse Thorne. So there is a video going around on social media that you might have seen. It's a clip from an interview podcast. Good one. Hosted by a past guest on this show, Jesse David Fox. Jesse is interviewing Marc Maron. And in this clip, he asks Maron who his number one stand-up comedian is. Maron does not hesitate. He says, Maria Bamford.
1: The level of social commentary, of emotional commentary, of commentary about her own mental health, you know, all the spectrums, you know, spiritual, like she covers all
2: and
1: of...
2: And does voices and...
1: Yeah,
2: moves,
1: humanity.
2: Like, yeah, yeah.
1: She does it, all of it, in, you know, through characters and other... It just... She is a great example of people who are so... I'm not even going to say dumb, just limited, to be like, wow, she's weird. I don't get it. To dismiss her. Because she is weird.
2: Yeah.
1: She is difficult. But, like, you know, let it happen, man. Yeah.
0: Now, look, I have talked with a lot of comedians in my day. And I can tell you that this is not an unusual answer. Comedians love Maria Bamford. Comedy performers and interviewers like me love Maria Bamford. Stand-up comedy nerds in general love Maria Bamford. And Maria Bamford, for her part, is grateful for the praise. She knows it's not the kind of kudos that will, you know, sell out Dodger Stadium. But it is the kind of kudos that lets her tour and live in a nice place. But, she says, as cool as it is to hear Maron and Stephen Colbert and Conan O'Brien talk about how great you are, it isn't all praise. People on the internet can be mean. And no matter who's giving it, it's hard to credit the good feedback without also taking in the inevitable stray social media insult or bad review. And for that reason, it's kind of hard being your favorite comic's favorite comic. That is in part the thesis of Paralyzed by Hope. It's a documentary about Maria Bamford, my guest this week. The film is co-directed by Judd Apatow and Neil Berkley. You can watch it on Netflix starting October 23rd. It's a great documentary. I'm so happy they made it about the greatest comedian in the world, who also happens to be a great pal. Let's welcome Maria Bamford back onto Bullseye. Maria Bamford, welcome back to Bullseye.
3: Thank you so much for having me.
0: I'm so happy to have you back, and I was so happy and excited to watch this movie.
3: I'm grateful that you watched it. Yes.
0: How comfortable were you with the idea of a movie being made about you?
3: Well, that's part of it, which I think becomes apparent during the movie. You know, I wanted to get paid because I was like, oh, this sounds kind of stressful, you know, to have somebody recording you all the time, you know, even if it's for posterity documentary purposes.
0: And you like to put a number on it.
3: Oh, I love a number. You know, five.
0: Uh-huh.
3: That sounds good. 3,000, okay. I just want to hear the number. There is something, it doesn't have to be, it's not rational. It's just sort of like, come on, you gotta give me something. Like, you know, I don't know if you've ever had development meetings in Los Angeles, but I'm always just like, give me some swag. Like, I mean, bottle of water. Okay, I can appreciate that.
0: And even the bottle of water, they're a little bit skinflinty with. They'll give you like a 6-ounce bottled water.
3: Sure. It can be hard times. It's like a Southwest airline flight where you're like, oh. But, yeah, there is not enough water on this plane for all of us. But it was so honored, so delighted that Mr. Judd Apatow would care anything about what I'm doing. And, yeah, he's done so many beautiful documentaries about comedians and then movies. I'm a huge fan of all his movies. And at the same time, Jesse, I gotta get some cash.
0: But I mean, I'm sincere in that you like to put a number on it. I mean, like one of the things that people, I probably had five people independently in casual conversation bring up with me the part of your book where you just list how much money you make from each of the
3: gigs.
0: Forms of work that
3: yes.
0: you do.
3: Yes.
0: It's also difficult, I think, in show business particularly, because the amounts of money are so nonlinear, so not directly related to the amount of hours of work, such that there are times when you get some job and you kind of can't believe the check that you got
3: right.
0: for that day's work. You
3: Ridiculous.
0: Know, you get paid
3: yeah.
0: $5,000 for a day's work.
3: Yeah, for 20 minutes. Yeah.
0: And then other times when you work on something for months without getting paid for it.
3: Yes.
0: And I get the impression that for you, writing down the numbers, sharing them specifically, and to some extent, asking for money for things that you otherwise would be asked to do for free.
3: Yes.
0: Are ways to remove the shame and discomfort about the times that you get lucky and get paid.
3: That's a very good theory. I completely go along with that. Cause yeah, I do have managers and agent or just a manager and a lawyer who, yeah, they'll ask for something. I'm like, what? Okay. But yeah, also I don't want to live resentful. I don't want to feel like, I thought they were going to give me some money, you know, or, you know, life is short. I'm dying as I speak. I don't think I'm on a podcast, so this isn't true, but I don't think I need as much. I don't have as many goals as I once did. So to add something to what I'm already doing, yeah, I got to get paid for it because otherwise it's not. I'd rather hang out with my friends. I'd rather sit around eating French fries.
0: French fries are great.
3: They are good.
0: Maria, NPR ethics handbook
3: mm-hmm.
0: precludes me
3: mm-hmm.
0: from paying you for the work that you're doing.
3: Oh,
0: right
3: I know.
0: Now.
3: This is just promotional. And I support KPCC, LAist.
0: Shout out to LAist.
3: 89.3. I think I'm a round table member.
0: Wow. That sounds nice. They give you your own sword. It's Bullseye. I'm Jesse Thorne. My guest is stand-up comic Maria Bamford. So when you're in a documentary.
3: Yes.
0: I mean, like, take Judd Apatow's documentaries.
3: Yes.
0: Judd Apatow co-directed this documentary about you.
3: And Neil Berkeley.
0: With Neil Berkeley. He's making a movie about Mel Brooks.
3: Yes. Oh, my God, which is a fantastic.
0: Delightful yes. movie.
3: Yeah.
0: This movie is about Mel Brooks, age 99.
3: Mm-hmm.
0: This was a year ago. He's now 100. And it is a retrospective of the life and career of a comedy legend,
3: yes.
0: right?
3: Yes. Okay. Yes, it is. Of course it is.
0: Hopefully Mel Brooks has many more career highlights in the future.
3: Oh,
0: he's
3: my God.
0: Still working. He's still sharp as a tack. But,
3: of course, yes.
0: But the man's 100 years old.
3: Yeah, yeah. We could give him a break.
0: You are pretty squarely in the middle of your career
3: still. I'm 55, but we don't know. I could slip on a banana peel. Yeah, the whole thing is odd.
0: At what point were you willing to accept that the reason Judd Apatow wanted to make a movie about you and the reason Judd Apatow wanted to talk to Conan O'Brien and Stephen Colbert and Ron Funches about you was because you are so profoundly admired?
3: Okay. Yeah, I mean, and I know millions of people have said this before, maybe not millions, but hundreds at the very least. I really appreciate anyone saying that's great. But at the same time, the lows come with the highs and I just got to keep going. So the nice things, those kind of make me nervous just as much as the mean things. You know, it's like everybody has a point. So, I think that's the fear, anxiety. It was like, oh, will there be blowback or, you know, which I would understand. Like, it's very arbitrary on being, I'm extremely grateful. And yet at the same time, I've read a lot of artist biographies from all genres. And it's a moment in time. I'm grateful, and I will eat all the free food that is offered to me. And I will, I think it's just sort of that thing. Yay. There are so many extremely talented people in the world. Like, if I had the energy, which I do not, they're just people who need to be celebrated, especially just stand up. There are just so many unique and interesting voices coming out, all different life experiences, you know, besides, you know, I'm a white lady in my 50s, like, boo. Yeah. So Jackie Cation told me she heard this joke of, like, white ladies are the white man of white people. White man of ladies, late white male ladies. I can't remember which comic said that, but very good. And, again, yay. And if anybody I'm coming to San Luis Obispo. I'm coming to Monterey. I'm coming to all these different cities. You can check my website, and I will come to you. And I'll perform to you 60 minutes of show business along with my friend Jackie Cation, who we have worked with together for about 30 years. And we're a lot of fun. And if you don't have money for tickets, email me. It's on all my socials, and I'll get you in free. You just have to email me. And if you don't want to email me, as that's too much trouble, then good for you.
0: All right.
3: I don't know. Yeah, sorry. Am I being...
0: No.
3: Okay.
0: I support it.
3: Okay.
0: I support it. My hope is that most of the people listening to our show on NPR stations around the country have the means to buy themselves a ticket to Maria Bamford's show.
3: Yeah.
0: And that they'll avail themselves of that opportunity.
3: But it's pricey. It can be usually 25 to 55. So, much respect. And that with a babysitter? You kidding me?
0: It's a lot.
3: Yeah. So.
0: But I mean, imagine what they're paying to see Stevie Wonder. You had no idea what I paid to see Stevie Wonder.
3: What'd you pay to see Stevie Wonder?
0: Like $350 a ticket?
3: Well, worth it.
0: I'm seeing Stevie Wonder, and look at this. He just brought out El DeBarge.
3: Right? So, what if Sting had showed up? Those guys are friends.
0: Yeah, that's a good point.
3: Stevie Wonder is incredible. I mean, God. Wow. Yeah, that guy deserves all the money.
0: We're going to take a break. When we come back, even more with Maria Bamford. Maria will talk with me about her parents, two very funny people who feature in her act frequently. We'll talk about how they influenced her as a comedian, as a person, and how she reckons with the fact that both of them are gone. It's Bullseye from MaximumFun.org and NPR.
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1: Welcome back to Bullseye. I'm Jesse Thorne. My guest is Maria Bamford. Maria is, of course, a veteran stand-up comedian. She's also the star and creator of the great TV show Lady Dynamite. She's the subject of a new biographical documentary. It's called Maria Bamford, Paralyzed by Hope. It hits Netflix October 23rd. It's really great. Let's get back into my conversation with the greatest of them all, Maria Bamford. When you were talking to Judd and Neil for this documentary, did you find yourself saying anything that surprised you?
2: I don't think so. Let me see.
1: What about, was there anything surprising that you saw yourself saying or saw up on the screen when you saw the film?
2: It's just, you know, for me, most of it was seeing my parents. My parents have since passed, and so that was just really emotional to see them. Yeah, seeing myself, I'm around myself all the time, so I'm not that fascinating to me. It was surprising to hear from Stephen Colbert, and that was delightful to hear from people who I don't know very well, but admire deeply, and that was wonderful. That was incredible, and yeah. And oh, my favorite part was when they found out I pay people to listen to me do my act.
1: So and you, what you're describing is that you run your act, mm-hmm. usually in a public place like a cafe.
2: Cafe, but yeah, one-on-one.
1: One-on-one with a person, a stranger, mm-hmm. who you've selected from your DMs.
2: Yeah, I mean, they have some skin in the game. Like, they're on Blue Sky or whatever, and so they've said, yes, I am willing to meet you in exchange for $50 and a cup of coffee, and I will listen the whole time. And, I do it on Zoom a lot. That's more convenient, but I've definitely done it in person, and it's really nice. It's really nice. Sometimes people don't laugh at all. And that's extraordinary.
1: It can be hard to laugh.
2: Yeah.
1: When you're the only person in the audience.
2: Yeah. Or if your kid's there, if they have a...
1: is what I tell myself when I'm making jokes to my wife.
2: It's too much. She's too much in the spotlight.
1: Yeah. She feels uncomfortable. She would feel more comfortable if the ceiling were lower, if it was a little darker.
2: Gotta be cold.
1: Yeah, if there was a spotlight on me. Yeah.
2: Yeah. Because my act, I really generally, I rehearse it. I do it over and over again. I do it mostly the exactly the same so that is how I do things. I am not a consummate improviser. I love improv, however.
1: Maria Bamford, your act involves a lot of voices. Did you always have a gift for that?
2: My own voice is irritating to people. Like, I remember that when in school, like, people would say, stop talking in your baby voice. Or, you know, teachers would say that. I would be like, oh, okay. Guess this isn't any good. And I watched a ton of TV. So I started mimicking commercials. You know, Pearl Drops tooth polish. It's a great feeling. And then, mimicking my parents. And yeah, I think that's just always been something that's been fun for me. I'm not the greatest at doing accents unless I've grown up with the accent. Like, oh, I can do that accent. That's no problem. I can do a Duluth because that's where I'm from. I'm from there. Maria, I saw that you talked about Debtors Anonymous and you talked about it in public, and that's not, you're not supposed to do that. Anyway, see you later. Anyways, yeah, that's how I started doing.
3: Are people from Duluth always scolding?
2: There's always like a surprise ambush. Like somebody will have like a flat affect. Their face won't be making any sort of, you know, smile or frown. And you'll be in the grocery store at the checkout line and it'll be like, hey, how are you doing? Huh? Well, I read that thing that you said about so-and-so. That's too bad. He's my favorite. Okay. All right.
3: That's how I felt the entire time I worked for Minnesotans. Shout out to the wonderful people, like genuinely lovely, smart, great people who gave me my big break at Public Radio International. But the whole time I was, anytime they were talking to me, I felt like the shoe was about to drop or that there was a dark secret that was about to be deployed against me.
2: And there may very well be. I remember I worked at a pizza restaurant. This lady who was very supportive would always take my flyers. And I was doing a show. She came and saw it, and she came in, and then, you know, I got her slice of pizza. She said, you should be ashamed of yourself. And that was it. And I was like, right on. Thank you, Minnesota. It's the same thing that makes people show up at a potluck with something good.
3: A woman once said to me, everyone at LAX is so glamorous when you're traveling through.
2: What?
3: And I was like,
2: because we have a Spanx?
3: Is this a compliment about Los Angeles? Why does it feel?
2: It is not.
3: Like an indictment of some kind. Also, at LAX? What?
2: People are barely dressed. Yeah. They're like in a muumuu and some slippers. And
3: also, these people are from Memphis. They're on their way to Anchorage.
2: Yeah.
3: what is the story I'm being told here?
2: Yeah. Well, I guess you think you're a big deal. Well, good for you. No, I love Minnesota and I love Duluth, especially my hometown. It's the greatest, but yeah, no, it can level you.
1: It's Bullseye. I'm Jesse Thorne. My guest is comedian Maria Bamford.
3: I met your parents once.
2: Yes!
3: I met your parents at a Fraternal Order of the Eagles Hall.
2: That's right. We had a dance.
3: The thing that I remember most vividly from meeting your parents, I mostly met your mom, mostly talked to your mom, but I did have a full conversation with your mom, is how much they reflected the ways that you had described them over many years of your performances.
2: Oh, that's funny.
3: It was like so, to see them in real life after having interacted only with your caricatures of them over the course of 15 years at that point or whatever, was so stunning to me as your mother like ingratiated herself to me using her aggressive Minnesotan-ness.
2: Jesse, you're darling. You are darling.
3: Putting your hand, physically grabbing me by the shoulder, that kind of thing.
2: Yeah.
3: What was it like for you to watch your parents having now, your father died, what, 4 or 5 years ago now?
2: Yeah.
3: And your mother a little bit before that.
2: I think just appreciation of how they were very great, good people. They're very good people. And I feel very apologetic that I was a huge pain in the for some number of years.
3: I mean, but they were a pain too. I mean, like one of the things that, when I like first went into therapy, one of the first things that my therapist had to, I mean, this was like one of these therapists that asked you questions. So he had to trick me into saying it rather than saying it directly himself.
2: Okay.
3: But like, it was basically, it's okay to think that your parents failed you in significant ways without overall on net thinking of them negatively.
2: Right. Okay. Yes. That it, both things can be true. Yeah. And I know, my mom definitely of her era, you know, was very obsessed with body, food, appearance. That was kind of how she took care of us, was monitoring our size, of going like, okay, it looks okay over there. You know, like very supportive of me and my sister, which we did not need to be on, but diets, I mean, just all that nonsense.
3: And also rules, like cultural rules, like sort of the way you represent yourself in the world.
2: Yes.
3: Beyond food and eating things as well.
2: Yes. Yeah, definitely. Yeah, she didn't want me to seem crazy. And I totally, of course, went the opposite way. I shaved my head and started playing my violin on the street for money, which doesn't look too stable.
3: I mean, you made a long series of unstable choices.
2: Yeah. And they, well, financially, they made a really lovely boundary with me at the age of, I think, 25. I wasn't living high off the hog, but I definitely go to them and go, can I just have a couple hundred more? And they both said, hey, we're done. We're not giving you any more money, and we know you can do it. You can do this. You can, you know, support yourself. And I think that was the best thing, because I otherwise I think I wouldn't have ever figured it out. I would have been like, guess I'll just load trucks at this bakery at night. And then, you know, and it got me to go for help. I'm in several 12-step programs, but one of them was Debtors Anonymous, which it only exists in Los Angeles, New York, Johannesburg, Paris, and London. So it could be a social issue as well, economic. But it was a group of people helped me have and keep a job that could support myself with. So that's, I started doing secretarial work. But yeah, my parents, they were lovely. My mom died really well. Like, she had done, volunteered as a hospice person. And yeah, hit it out of the park. You know what I'm saying? Like, in terms of just kind of, I've said everything, and yeah, it was lovely. And my dad, it's super sad. He had, we realize now, he had Lewy body dementia, the same thing that Robin Williams had. That runs on my dad's side of the family. And he got kind of a group of people to help me have and keep a job that could support myself with. So that's, I started doing secretarial work. But yeah, my parents, they were lovely. My mom died really well. Like, she had done, volunteered as a hospice person. And yeah, hit it out of the park, you know?

0: And he got kind of more paranoid and kind of angry and depressed, which we didn't really know what it was. Like, Dad, what's going on? Why are you being such a weirdo? And now I think, oh, because he stopped eating. And then he lost so much weight that when he got COVID, which he had already had the shot, he just died within about 48 hours. So, yeah. And they're just, I miss them so much. I wish they could still be around. They're a good time, those kids. Yeah, I really wish they were still around.
1: It's Bullseye. I'm Jesse Thorne. I'm talking with stand-up comic Maria Bamford. She's the subject of a new documentary called Maria Bamford, Paralyzed by Hope. Maria, for a artsy eccentric, you have had a goal-oriented career.
0: Yes.
1: I know that, like, as a person who, you know, worked a temp job until literally 15 years ago.
0: Yes, yes.
1: When you're 40 years old or whatever.
0: I trained recently to be a suicide hotline operator. So I could do that for $30 an hour here in LA County.
1: So you got backup options.
0: I certainly do.
1: But I know that you had real career goals. And I imagine that many of them have been achieved.
0: Yes. Oh my God. Over and over again. Yeah. I've gotten all the attention ever.
1: How does it feel to have 35 years of your life ahead of you and not be 90-ish?
0: Yeah, I'm not going to make it. But nobody makes it. Nobody makes it in my family past 82.
1: Okay, well then.
0: It's a shorter
1: 25 to 30-ish years ahead of you.
0: Well, this is all gravy, right? You know, now just keep making stuff. I have a new hour that I'm going to record with Audible at the Marietta Minetta Theater. Yeah, you just keep going. Fun. Yeah, but so my main things are, you know, how do I connect with my community? Still do work that's meaningful to me, but amplify other voices. There's so many great comics out there. Some of my favorites, Jackie Cation, Joel Johnson, Jackie Fabulous, Amy Miller. There's also there's a schizophrenic hippie guy who does stand-up who has schizophrenia, and it does a beautiful job of talking about it. Yeah, and it's very funny. He has a podcast called Skits and Giggles. There are just so many great creators out there and who need a voice more than I. So trying to, get people, give somebody else attention besides myself.
1: Do you feel like the systems that you have set up to take care of yourself and your work, things like doing shows on Tuesday mornings at 8 a.m. and running shows to people that you're paying $50 across the cafe table in a coffee shop.
0: Yes.
1: And not doing shows more than a mile from your house unless someone sends a car service.
0: Yes.
1: Do you feel like those things have given you the stability and security that you wanted and needed?
0: For sure. Because I think that's when I definitely had some fantasy a little bit when I was in the beginning of career going, oh, someone's going to take care of me. You know, like, oh, my manager, my agent, they're going to really see that I need this and this. And it's like, no, of course not. Like, I'm the one who knows what it's like inside my person. So if I have a TV show, I'm going to be the one who has to set the boundary every single day. I'm going home now. I'll be back in 12 hours. I can't come back any sooner than that because I need to sleep. No one else is going to stand up for that except me because I'm the only one who's really excited about it. And they're losing tons of money every few seconds. So I think it just, I feel very empowered in that way of like, I get to create the career that I want. It doesn't really necessarily interest me, doing large theaters where it's 4,000 people. I always wonder, and this is my own thing, I think.

0: feels political now. You know, like once it gets more than like 500 to 600, you just go, are we fascist?
1: You're concerned it's become a rally.
0: Yeah, right? It does feel like this sort of like, like, let's think about that premise.
1: All of a sudden you're performing for the audience from The Daily Show.
0: Yeah, I get worried if there's too many people into it. Yeah, but just to keep going and making stuff and, yeah, and I love reading biographies, and that's what I always ask people who I go on a date with, what are you reading? Because I love, I just read the biography of Philip Roth, who is a problematic person, and so was the person who wrote the biography, Blake Bailey. Anyways, but just see all the ebbs and flows of people's processes, and then you die. And then you don't have to worry about it too much, you know, that there's going to be highs and lows, and there's always something fun happening. Like today I got to come here and I got to pet a stuffed capybara and I got to talk with Jesse.
1: Well, Maria, I'm grateful for your time. I'm grateful for your work. I'm grateful that part of my job is I get to see Maria Bamford once in a while. So thank you for coming by.
0: Thank you for having me.
1: And thanks for the wonderful movie.
0: Yay. Thank you. Thank you.
1: Maria Bamford, everyone. As we mentioned before, Maria Bamford, Paralyzed by Hope, debuts on Netflix October 23rd. Absolute appointment viewing. If you've never watched one of her specials or listened to one of her records, I mean, treat yourself, baby. You deserve it. She's the best. We're taking a break. We'll be back in just a second. It's Bullseye from MaximumFun.org and NPR.
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1: It's Bullseye. I'm Jesse Thorne. How was your day today? Good? Bad? Typical? Oh, me? Oh, thank you for asking. I went out to breakfast with my daughter. I answered a few emails, did some interviews. All in all, pretty normal, not too crazy. Some days, though, some days aren't normal at all. They are definitely crazy. And crazy days happen in show business, too. And those stories from showbiz about crazy days, they make for great radio. And specifically, a great segment we call the craziest day of my entire career. Recently, we asked Greg Proops what that day was for him, and he gave us a doozy. Now, who is Greg Proops? Maybe if you are around my age or older, you watched Whose Line Is It Anyway, the massively popular improv game show from the 90s. Greg was one of the main recurring contestants, participants, whatever. He also appeared on the original British series of the same name. He's also a very funny and very successful stand-up comic. He has put out nearly a dozen albums to date. His latest is called Kidding But Still.
4: It's so nice to be back in San Francisco because everyone is so uncooperative and rude. It's heaven for me. You know, you go to the Midwest and people are like, hi, how are you? And I'm like, I am not used to this. Yeah. That's why they call it San Francisco. Francisco means I'm going to be nice in Spanish. San means no, lack of.
1: Now, usually when we talk to a stand-up comic about the craziest day of their career, it's like they were booked in a bar in Alaska and then they got chased by bikers and, you know, something like that. But Greg's doesn't really have that much to do with stand-up. In fact, almost nothing to do with stand-up. It is actually about a movie, a very popular, very well-known, very big, very divisive movie. Star Wars Episode I, The Phantom Menace. Here's Greg Proops.
4: Hello, everybody. It's your old pal Greg Proops from Whose Line Is It Anyway? And this is the craziest day of my career. I was living in England, and I was performing at the Edinburgh Festival. So I was doing a show at a place called The Pleasance over the road. My friend Scott Capurro was doing a show also at this. This will be salient later, so keep this piece of information in your mind. So I was doing my set there, and of course, to great acclaim. And a woman came to this show, and she was with Lucasfilm. She saw my stand-up set, and she saw Scott's stand-up set. And she approached us after and said, would you want to come down and audition for this new Star Wars movie? Well, no one knew the name of it, right? So it was episode, if I'm not mistaken, 4, 5, and 6 are the first three. And believe it or not, I'm not a huge Star Wars geek, even though it's probably the biggest thing on my resume. So anyways, we went to London and we went to this office, and Scott and I sat in an office and we were given a page of dialogue, and we were told it was the pod race. There was a pod race in this picture. No, they did not tell me what a pod is, but a pod are evidently these racing machines for entertainment on Tatooine. They have people race pods, and pods are like these, like, I don't know, the drag racers of the future past. They're kind of like everything in Lucas's universe thrown together and a little bit beat up. So anyway, we improvised, and the next thing we know, we're offered this picture. Now we go in for the first fitting. They tell us what we are now. Oh, you're the announcers for the pod race. And we're like, oh, right, the pod race. So we are taken out to a costume shop. There's these men making costumes there. And then they start applying the heads to us. Paper mache. In those days, I swear to you, they took two drinking straws, cut them in half, and stuffed them up your nose. So you were sat in a chair with nothing to drink and eat, and two straws stuck up your mouth. And try not to die while we're doing this was basically the direction I was given. If at any point you stop breathing, let us know, and we won't stop making the model because this is a very expensive process, so try not to die. So I made it through that, and that took several hours. Then they cut it in half and took it off my head like a walnut. So now comes the time we're there, and now we're asked to go to the set.

0: So we get to the set, and it's quite early in the morning. They put us in makeup, and it took a couple hours, right, to put this damn head on. So now the heads are on. And then I hadn't had eye surgery yet in those days. I was highly nearsighted. I still am, but not quite as much because I've had a bunch of surgery. So, like, I couldn't read, right? Like, in order for me to read in those days, I would have had to put a book up to my nose. So I have no glasses on and an enormous alien head. And if you see them, you can look them up on YouTube. If you look up the original heads of the pod racers, I'm green, I think, or red, I can't remember. And Scott's green. And we have enormous, then I love this part, wooden earphones. Like they're like retro IKEA, you know, Danish modern, oblong, like, you know, the shape that we had in the 70s, right? So now here we are with our giant earphones and our enormous prosthetic heads on. And we're wearing blue onesies. So we're in front of a blue screen, right? So that only our heads appear like a green screen, but blue. So you can't see our bodies. And of course, they're very unforgiving, these onesies. You can see the fruit being smuggled, everything, right? You really, it's like a terrain map of the human body, which in my case, you really don't want to visit. So we're in these blue suits, we're in these onesies, and we've got our enormous heads on. And we're walked into the set, and I'm like bumping into because I've got an enormous head on and I can't see nothing. And so we get onto the set and there's 150 people standing around and there's an enormous platform and a couple of cameras. And George comes up and George was as relaxed as if we were playing toy soldiers in his living room. Like when you were little, I don't know if you guys played soldiers, but I did. You know, you'd put all the army soldiers on the living room floor and you'd lay there and go pew, pew, pew, and knock them over and whatnot. And that's how George was acting. I would have been, of course, in a complete panic with 150 people standing there. And so we're on the set now. And George comes up to us and goes, have you seen the pod race? And I go, George, no. No one's seen the pod race. Remember? It's a secret. And he goes, oh, yeah. Do you want to see it? I go, yeah, George, we'd love to see it. So he gestures to some minion, and the pod race is put on for us on the smallest monitor in the history of mankind. And it's about 5 minutes, however long the pod race sequence is. And I go, if you guys don't mind, and I put my face right up against the screen like that so that I could see the pod race, right? And you can kind of hear it. They put in a guide track and it was like, and they, you know, on a screen this big and my nose up against the glass. So we watch it and I'm like, okay, that was pretty good. And George goes, so you guys want to try one? Then I'm like, isn't this supposed to be more urgent? We're making a movie, right? Like, we're not, like, hanging around or whatever. But George was as relaxed. You know, he had the little beard and whatnot. Quite short. Very nice. Little glasses, you know. Little sweater on, whatever. It's cold. And by the way, all the time I'm telling you this, I am literally telling you verbatim, because my memory is acute, I said, yes, George, we'd love to. And I called him George as many times as I could because I was on the set of a Star Wars movie and I knew that this might never happen again. And George never said action or cut. And I thought, well, isn't that what happens in movies? Like they go, quiet on the set, speed, right? And then action and then cut, cut, cut, cut, cut. Checking the gate, moving on, all that jazz. Nothing. Like George did it his own way. We get up on stage and George goes, why don't you guys look to the left? So we go, now look to the right. So we look to the right. Now look up. And then we wrap and George comes over to us and goes, that was really good.
1: Do you want to do another one? And I went, yes, George, of course, we'd adore to. So we did it again. We got no direction whatsoever. Everything we did was good. And everything we did was perfect. And everything, he was happy with it, I reckon. So happy with it that now we finish. And Scott, we're released. And we have to go to makeup. And it takes an hour to take our head off. And Scott turns to me and is a rather flamboyant gentleman and goes, we don't have any swag. And I go, you're right. And he goes, where's the second AD? And he grabs the second AD and he goes, hey, is there any swag? And the second AD goes, hold on a minute. Give me a mo, half a mo, two polar fleeces. And the polar fleeces say on them, there was no name of this movie yet, episode one. They don't say Phantom Menace. So I was given a polar fleece. I still have it. Don't come to my house. Don't kill me. And it says episode one on it. By the way, I don't know if I could fit in anymore, but we get back in the car and I took Scott back with me to my crib in London. We ordered Chinese food and we were high-fiving each other all day. Adjunct to the story, because I know it's supposed to be the craziest day in show business, which it was. I'm called back into the studio. And I go into the studio in London. And this is the 90s. There's a bunch of people standing around. And there's a phone in a cradle in a modem, right? And the modem goes to Marin, to Lucasfilm, down the line. And the Lucasfilm guy is on the speakerphone on this modem, listening to us read our lines in the studio. So we get to my part, and I get up, and I do it, and I go, oh, I don't care what universe you're from, that's gotta hurt. That little human being is out of his mind, right?
2: Oh, I don't care what universe you're from, that's gotta hurt.
1: After every take, we would stop, and the guy from Marin would weigh in, and he would go, great, moving on. So after about four or five takes, I was like, I know that I'm a fairly decent actor or voice actor. I go, but I'm not that good. I'm not so good that everything I do is perfect the first time out. And finally I said, can I ask a question here? And they were like, yeah, sure. And I go to the guy from Marin, when does this picture open? And he goes, 2 weeks. So everything we did on that pass was genioid. So now I go to see the movie in the theater in San Francisco with my wife. And it gets to the pod race part. And we've been CGI'd out of the movie almost entirely.
3: Skywalker's spinning out of control!
1: There's... The prosthetic heads aren't there. We're not there. They've animated two characters, Fode and Bede, because I believe I'm Fode and Scott's Bede. And the characters are like these two weird animated like bugs on a thing. And they speak, one of them, Scott, which I didn't know because on the day we didn't do it, speaks Hattese. So there were several surprises. One, that I wasn't in the movie anymore physically. And two, that Scott, who'd spoken English the whole day while we were there with George, had gone back in, and when they redid it, made him, so he had to go, and all that jazz, whatever Hattese is. That part was fantastic. And my wife's like, so where's your head? And I'm like, they're CGI. And the happy ending, of course, is that they did 400 DVDs and CDs and games and everything after. So I have been the pod race guy for... what year is it now? We're on to 30-something years. And that's the end of my story of the craziest day I ever had in show business.
4: 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His new album is called Kidding But Still. Listen to it on your favorite streaming service or buy yourself a copy so he gets some money. Greg is also a very hardworking road comic with a bunch of upcoming tour dates, including both stand-up dates and dates of Whose Live Is It Anyway with his Whose Line colleagues. We'll have a link to the specifics on the Bullseye page at MaximumFun.org. That's the end of another episode of Bullseye. Bullseye recorded at Maximum Fun World Headquarters in the historic Jewelry District of downtown Los Angeles, as well as in the Northern Hills of Berkeley, California, where I live. This week in Los Angeles, it was the hottest place in the entire United States. And you know what? Berkeley wasn't that far behind, especially here in my office, which does not have air conditioning. Our show is produced by Speaking Into Microphones. Our senior producer is Kevin Ferguson. Our producers, Jesus Ambrosio and Richard Roby. Our video producer is Daniel Spear. We get booking help on Bullseye from Merritt Davis. 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
5: Good afternoon. The time is 2 o'clock. Welcome to Vox Pop for this Thursday, October 15th. I'm Ray Graff. 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
6: Live from NPR News, I'm Lakshmi Singh. The Fort Hood shooter's execution in December won't be live streamed after all. Today, President Trump announced on social media he canceled those plans. Trump reversed course after Defense Secretary Pete Hegseth elicited strong opposition from Democrats and Republicans. Vice President J.D. Vance was among those who said he would not watch Nidal Hassan's execution. The Republican Party is facing the prospect of losing control of Congress in the November midterm elections. At a White House Rose Garden event a short time ago, President Trump checked off a long list of states where he has campaigned for Republican candidates in recent weeks.
7: And we got a lot of them left. We have sort of averaging about 1.5 a day.
6: The Pew Research Center survey conducted this fall reveals many voters are worried about prices and affordability. 70% of U.S. adults say they've cut back on spending for extras, such as eating out or streaming services. 54% say they have not been able to save money for the future. The FBI and the U.S. Postal Inspection Service are looking into a series of suspicious mailings sent to election offices in some states. NPR's Hansi Lo Wang reports officials say some of the mailings contained a powdery white substance.
8: It's not clear who sent the mail to election officials in states including Louisiana, Ohio, and Oklahoma. Deputy Chief Inspector Brendan Donahue says the U.S. Postal Inspection Service was able to stop the delivery of at least one of the mailings.
9: Some of the letters have contained an unknown substance, and we're working closely with our law enforcement partners to respond to each incident.
8: With less than 3 weeks until November 3rd, voting officials around the country are working to carry out the midterm elections, and the investigation has not stopped early voting. In a statement, the National Association of Secretaries of State and the National Association of State Election Directors say, quote, those who administer our elections should never fear for their safety while carrying out their essential duties. Hansi Lo Wang, NPR News.
6: Israel says commercial goods have not entered Gaza for the last several days. It's blaming Hamas for imposing high taxes on Palestinian merchants. NPR's Daniel Estrin has more.
10: Israel says merchants in Gaza refused to import goods because Hamas imposed high taxes and threatened merchants. Hamas called it a voluntary payment. Because of the crisis, commercial goods did not enter Gaza over the last 2 days, cutting off about 50% of all shipments of essential items to Gaza. Market prices in Gaza have skyrocketed. Shayna Lowe of the Norwegian Refugee Council Aid Group.
11: Any disruption to the flow of goods, whether they're humanitarian or commercial, is a shock to the system in Gaza.
10: In Gaza, a Palestinian truckers union blamed Israel for halting the shipments. Gaza's 2 million people face a humanitarian crisis with Israeli restrictions on aid supplies.
6: That's Daniel Estrin. It's NPR.
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14: This is a WAMC regional news update. I'm Mariam Ahmad. New York State police have arrested a man for allegedly threatening a terrorist attack on a municipal building in Oneida County. Police were notified Wednesday morning of a voicemail in which the caller threatened to blow up the town of Bridgewater Courthouse. The building was evacuated as a precaution, but police did not locate any explosives or suspicious devices. Police identified the suspect as 50-year-old Gary Schermerhorn. He faces charges of making a terroristic threat and aggravated harassment. Schermerhorn was arraigned in the Oneida County Centralized Arraignment Court and taken to Oneida County Jail. The mayor of Pittsfield, Massachusetts, says the city needs state support to build nighttime community spaces aimed at reducing overdose deaths. WAMC's Josh Landis has more.
15: Pittsfield opened a daytime community resource center for homeless residents named the first earlier this year. Mayor Peter Marchetti says a similar space for nighttime would have major benefits for the city's fight against addiction and its cruelest outcomes.
16: If they have a substance use issue and you leave them alone and they do whatever they do, then they're alone and they could be a casualty. Where if they have a community space living, and that's what I get out of the first all the time, is it's all about community building. It's about trying to find a level of comfort amongst themselves where they fit in.
15: After a tour of Pittsfield's crisis response providers this week, Massachusetts Health and Human Services Secretary Dr. Kiame Mahania said he would take the call for third spaces funding back to the administration of Governor Maura Healey in Boston. Josh Landis, WAMC News.
14: On Wall Street, at last check, the Dow Jones is up 541 points to 52,163. The S&P 500 is up 21 points to 7,740. And the Nasdaq is down 24 points to 26,668. In the forecast today, clear, highs in the upper 50s. Mostly clear tonight, then mostly cloudy with showers likely, lows in the mid 40s. And showers tomorrow, highs in the upper 60s. At last report, in Great Barrington, Massachusetts, it is partly sunny, 59 degrees. In Salisbury, Connecticut, partly sunny, 59. In Bennington, Vermont, mostly sunny, 57. And in Albany, New York, sunny, 58. For WAMC News, I'm Mariam Ahmad.
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5: Hello. 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I'm Ray Graff. 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Whatever's on your mind in the science world is fair game. If they can't answer it, they'll just tell you. And with all that being, no, Ed, you have to admit it if you can't. Yes. Well, let's start with you today. Who are you?
17: Oh, I'm Ed.
5: Hello, Ed. You're presumably some sort of a smarty pants.
17: Well, I wouldn't say that. I am a geologist, astronomer, environmental scientist from SUNY Cobleskill who spends a lot of time listening to the radio.
5: Well, welcome back and thanks for being here. How about you?
18: I'm Jim Pickett. I'm a retired organic chemist.
5: Okay.
17: Did they ever really retire?
5: Once you're in, you're in.
19: They just rearrange.
5: Yeah. And how about you?
19: Miss Sparta Pants over here. I'm Barbara Brabetz. I'm a biochemist. I teach biology and chemistry at SUNY Cobleskill, the stuff that Ed doesn't teach.
17: Which is not much.
5: A couple classes, max.
19: Yeah, there's actually like a Venn diagram of the two of us, and then there's other person that does like the botany. And
5: no, wait a minute.
19: Yeah.
5: It's almost midterms, right?
19: It is midterms. Grades are due tomorrow. I've got all my grades in except for 14, so I'm good.
5: Exciting stuff. How are the kids doing?
19: If I told you, I'd have to shoot you.
5: Feel free. Let me ask again.
19: But generally speaking, I think they're glad they had a little break this week. We had Indigenous Peoples Day off plus an extra day.
5: Cool.
19: And so now we have to reengage their brains because their body's got to rest, but their brain's kind of mushed a little bit.
17: Their brains have had a rest for quite a while, actually, so it's not a major problem.
19: I've got exams next week, so we'll find out how well they can reengage soon enough.
5: The number here is 800-348-2551. It's the Science Forum today. And, Jim Pickett, I know you don't have midterms to deal with or grade or anything, and you've been a busy person. You came with some stuff for the show. Give it up.
18: Well, got a Nobel Prize stuff
5: That's
18: we can
5: the
18: talk
5: thing.
18: About.
5: Let's talk about that.
18: Oh, which one do we want to talk about? We could talk about the physics one.
5: Oh, yeah, I've heard about this.
18: The ice cube detector.
5: Yeah, okay. Explain how that experiment works and why it's worthy of a prize.
18: Okay. What this is a detector for high-energy neutrinos. Neutrinos are these commonly called ghostly particles, neutrally charged, and don't interact very much with ordinary matter.
5: Because they're neutral? Is that the reason?
18: Because they're electrically neutral, and they can interact only by gravity and the weak nuclear force.
19: They do have some weight to them. That's really the only thing that we can
17: possibly say.
19: Yeah, that we can say exists. We know how much they weigh.
5: So this experiment...
18: I don't think we just know that they weigh. We don't know how much.
19: Yeah, well, we know it's little.
18: Yeah.
19: They don't weigh a lot.
18: So anyway...
5: The experiment is in Antarctica?
18: Yes, because what they're trying to do is to really measure high-energy neutrinos and not the more garden-variety ones that the sun emits in large amounts and pass through us. And they also need to shield it from other forces, other forms of radiation, predominantly caused by cosmic rays coming in. So it sits under about a kilometer of ice,
5: mm-hmm.
18: 1,400 meters is where it starts. Then what they did, they bored holes through the ice with hot water.
5: Okay.
18: And then dropped these strings of detectors down the hole. So they extend from about 1,400 meters down for another 1,400 or 1,500 meters.
5: Wow, so that's way down. Okay.
18: And then this covers an area of about a square kilometer. So it ends up sampling a volume of about 1 cubic kilometer. And when a neutrino goes, or high-energy neutrino goes through, it will statistically... A small number of them, or there's a small chance that it'll bump into an atom from the ice create other particles that come out, and those particles travel very fast, faster than the speed of light in ice.
20: Interesting.
18: I mean, not faster than the speed of light in a vacuum, but faster than the speed of light in ice. And that gives a shock wave that gives off blue light that detectors can detect.
20: But why ice? I mean, couldn't you just dump it down in the bottom of the ocean? What's the physics involved that makes ice better?
18: The ice is better because there aren't fish swimming through it.
20: Oh, well, that's a point.
18: And it's clearer. It's very, very pure, transparent ice. And, you know, nobody's dragging fishing nets through it and stuff. In fact, there is a detector being built now in the Mediterranean that's really the same principle, but in the water.
17: Yeah, most of the detectors are relatively small because they put them down in caves or in old mines where they're far away that the cosmic rays can't get to them. But because you're in ice and because you're so far down in the ice, you don't have to. The detector is huge compared to a normal one, so the chances of actually receiving something from space is much better.
20: So yeah. Presumably they have had some success and have detected flashes. Why is it important to find out about neutrinos?
18: It is because, I'm not an astrophysicist.
20: All right,
18: so I can't answer the question about
17: I'll sit here and listen, and if you make some mistake, I'll let you know.
20: But, I see you raising your
18: hand.
20: Just
18: it's a matter that neutrinos can make it through space that regular light can't. Like, for example, dust won't stop the neutrinos. So cataclysmic events far away that give off neutrinos can be detected that couldn't be detected in other ways.
20: But what can we learn from the neutrinos, assuming we detect them?
17: Well, we'd like to know what they are, first of all. And there seems to be more of them than anything else out in space. They're one of the possibilities for dark matter.
20: Ah.
17: And one of the things that they're good at, for example, is they can get out of the sun very fast. A photon of light to get out of the sun can take up to 200,000 years.
19: Doesn't it kind of like bounce back and forth and back and forth and back and forth?
17: Yeah, it keeps on getting eaten by electrons and then digested and thrown out. And so it's sort of like it can take a long time to get out. But the neutrinos can get out in a matter of milliseconds.
20: Ah.
17: And so if we want to know what's going on, for example, in the center of the sun, we look at neutrinos and not at light.
20: It's the Science Forum on WAMC. The number is 800-348-2551. Who else won prizes? Anything else big deal for you Jim Pickett? You did not win again?
17: I should have.
18: I had my tuxedo rented and everything.
17: Me too.
18: The chemistry one is kind of interesting. The many molecules come in left-handed and right-handed form.
20: What do you mean?
18: In that, you can't, if you make a model of these two forms.
19: In 3D space,
18: you can't superpose them on each other. One is the mirror image of the other, like left and right hands and left and right-handed gloves.
20: Mm.
18: Life works only because it's chosen one hand or the other. Doesn't really matter which one.
19: So like amino acids?
18: Choose one.
19: Choose one variety of them all.
18: Yeah. So all the amino acids that are involved in life are one-handed, left-handed actually, and all the sugars are right-handed. Now, for organic chemists, making molecules that are going to be, say, pharmaceuticals, those are complicated molecules that usually have handedness.
19: And usually at more than one place.
18: Yes. And you want one or the other. And there are various ways to make these. Now, and there have been two Nobel Prizes given previously for this sort of chemistry.
20: Okay.
18: What this one is about has more to do with possibility of origin of life. In other words, how is this choice made in the first place?
19: Right. When it's not a chemist making a choice, when it's nature, quote unquote, nature making a choice, how does nature end up being selective for only one of the two?
20: Hmm.
18: Yep. So it turns out there are three criteria that have to be met the theory of this was worked out by a theoretical physicist who undoubtedly would have been a co-winner, but he's long since passed away.
20: Wow.
18: So the second of the criteria goes to one of these, the guys who won this year, third criteria for the other one. And basically, what they've been able to do is to show you can start with starting materials with no handedness at all, and with the right catalysts and doing things properly, the reaction will randomly choose one or the other. But anyway, you end up with the product being pure left or essentially pure left or essentially pure right. Spontaneously. And that had never been really demonstrated before this work was done.
20: And this is important because it helps us figure out how life is started? I don't understand the importance of this.
18: Well, yes. Well, it's important for...
19: There's pragmatic reasons.
18: There are pragmatic reasons synthesizing pharmaceuticals.
19: Right, we can increase the productivity of any kind of process to make a pharmaceutical if we can make sure that we don't have to throw half our material out at every step, right? So there's that one. But I think the reason they ended up with the Nobel Prize, which is, you know, a big deal, is really that they've also shown that the same kind of statistical throwing of the dice can happen in biology, and with a preference to one versus the other if all three of these criteria are met. So rather than, you know, you can't really bootstrap your way into origin of life to say, well, the molecules that started becoming a cell were already left-handed or right-handed, and therefore everything else afterwards was. You can't really go there, because how did they become all left-handed to begin with to then have that preference later on in life? So the origin of life piece is probably the real reason why they got this. At least that's what my biochemist brain says.
18: Yeah, the particular chemical reactions that they were studying have nothing to do with life. But it's demonstrating sort of the proof of concept that the theory works.
17: I would like to mention my favorite Scrabble word.
20: Yes.
17: Which is enantiomorphism.
20: I'm sorry.
17: Which is right-handed or left-handedness.
20: Ah, okay. Well, on that happy note, let's take a break. We're a little overdue here. 800-348-2551. It's the Science Forum, and we will take a quick break and get to the calls.
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20: Now a public service announcement. I'll be doing a live appearance with our Sarah Gilbert and Mike Harney from Harney and Sons over at Harney Fine Teas in Millerton, New York, a week from Saturday. And you're invited. It'll be a tea party and whatnot. All you do is go to wamc.org/on the road, and you can find out how to join us. We'll take a tour of the Harney and Sons facility. We'll have a little tea party. We'll tape a Vox Pop. It should be, in theory, a good time. wamc.org/on the road. Vox Pop on WAMC. Ray Graff with you. And let's go to the email bag here. This one is from Carrie in Durham. Hello, gardeners. I'm leaving for a long trip in a week, and I'm wondering if I should mulch my strawberries now or wait until I get home in mid-December. Well, what do you think, panel?
18: I think the gardening show.
0: Yeah, I go for that.
19: I'd say mulch it. Just as a gardener
0: just
19: myself.
0: Do it. You're
19: mulch
0: a gardener, too?
19: Yeah, what are you giving up, you know, really? Right. Between now and December, not a lot's happening with your strawberries.
20: All right, this email came in last week, and it was for the Science Forum. It's from Nick. How essential is sodium for a person during the day if no food is consumed?
19: Well, your body will retain sodium. That's one of the jobs of your kidneys. It will also try to excrete sodium if you've got too much. So there's this another Scrabble word called homeostasis, way more than seven letters, I know that, but it's kind of the making sure that the concentration of the minerals that should be in your blood are at the correct level, and one of the functions of your kidneys is to make sure that that is the case. So you usually don't drop your sodium during the day in between eating to any appreciable amount unless you're vigorously exercising. So one of the ways that you can lose sodium is through the activation of your large muscles, because that requires a sodium and a potassium signal, calcium signal as well, to function. So unless you have kidney problems or are exercising vigorously, you're fine on your sodium just by whatever you consume in your meals. And frankly, we don't need more than 1,250 milligrams of sodium per day. That's the typical load. And most people exceed that, and then they just pee out the rest.
20: Fine. Nick says also, is pink Himalayan salt good in general nutritionally, or should I use iodized salt?
17: It's a good. You want to take it?
19: I was going to say it doesn't. It's not supplemented with iodine, so you have to have another source of iodine for your diet, for your thyroid health. And then you always wonder what kind of pollutants were in the air when the pink Himalayan salt was created all those many millennia ago. So I'm not a big fan of pink Himalayan salt, but others may, you know, think otherwise.
20: Well, what do you guys think about pink Himalayan salt?
17: Well, when water evaporates, sodium comes out first. So you get sodium carbonate, which is a sodium carbonate, which is salt. If you keep on evaporating it, then potassium starts to come out, and the potassium turns salt into what's called sylvite, which is pink.
20: Ah.
17: So it's just another example of sea salt, but it's the sea salt where the water is evaporated more. That's all.
20: You have any opinion at all, Jim?
18: No.
20: No?
18: It's pretty much salt.
20: All right, fair
17: salt
20: enough.
17: Salt is salt.
20: The number here is 800-348-2551. We'll get to the phones in a moment. Boy, a couple of more emails here. This is from Alan, who says, I hope this doesn't sound too cartoonish, but the Earth is roughly a sphere, and since humans live on the surface and generally stand upright to the curved surface, perpendicular, unless we're standing at the North Pole, is everyone else actually standing at an angle and upside down at the South Pole? I realize that the size of the sphere makes it so we can't tell, but what is the reality of the human condition? And that's from Alan.
17: People's feet usually point towards gravity. And since the gravity is in the center, then the people at the South Pole are standing upside down. People in China are all upside down, which is why they behave the way they do usually.
20: What? No,
18: no,
20: you know.
18: They're not. They're sideways.
17: Well, they're sideways. Really.
18: Yeah, and in fact,
20: I think I'm having a medical episode. I don't know what's going on.
18: In Australia, I've never been to Australia, but they say the moon looks tilted. Entirely upside down, but tilted.
20: Yeah.
18: Because you're basically standing upside down relative to the way you would be standing
19: in
18: North America.
19: So if I wanted to simulate the way the moon looks in Australia, I should bend down and look through my legs at the moon when it's rising?
18: Well, it's probably more like a 90-degree angle.
19: Oh, yeah, that's
18: because
19: true.
18: Because it's plus or minus roughly 45 degrees.
19: Yeah, yeah.
20: Can we just do a do-over and start this show again? Frank writes, most of us have either a dog, cat, or some other type of beloved pet. All of these animals are classified as domesticated. Other creatures, by contrast, might be cute and cuddly when they're young, but as they get older, they go into the wild. Can you please explain why is it that some animals can be domesticated while others cannot be? And that's from Frank.
19: Well, I think a lot of it is just human effort and history, right?
17: Right.
19: We have sought out companion animals, or companion animals have sought out us for the benefits that we can give them, which is civilization, access to food, access to rodents, in the case of both dogs and cats, because if we store food, then the rodents will come. Anybody who lives in the woods knows that. Doesn't have to be in prehistoric world that the mice show up, it is that time of year. But anyway, I'm venting apparently about my own rodent problem at home. But because we accumulate food and try to keep it so that we can overwinter, we're not scavengers all winter long, right?
20: Right.
19: That really drove the domestication of dogs and cats. And there have been, 10,000 years of domestication, and we select our next pet from the litter based upon the features that we want. That's how you can get a Chihuahua and you can get a Great Dane that are in the same species. It's crazy, but that's
20: right.
19: Really true. The same is true for cats and dogs. If you have a dog that's a jerk and it breeds, you won't necessarily want to keep their kittens or puppies around, rather. Yeah. I do know the difference between kittens and puppies, but right. It is that kind of a day,
20: okay,
19: right?
20: Yes.
19: So that selectivity, that kind of like selective pressure that we put on it has created a more domesticated animal. The same can be said true with chickens, domestic waterfowl, the same with cows and even horses to a certain extent. They're livestock. We use them, in certain ways to perform a function, right? Or now a lot of times as a pet, but that function had to be prime because you're going to feed them. So if they didn't perform the function, you'd get rid of them and then you'd go get another chicken, right? So,
20: right.
19: A lot of that just is selective pressure, which we would call evolution, but it's not a natural pressure. It's a selected pressure from humans.
17: And I'll bet you it probably was a lot stronger in the past than it is now. Because if you had a dog and the dog wasn't behaving very well, the dog wouldn't be around very long.
20: Right. Okay. One more email and then we'll go to the phones. It's the Science Forum with Ed Stander, Jim Pickett, and Barbara Brabets. Josh from Hudson writes, I'm an armchair theoretical physicist with an extraordinary record of being wrong. And I have a theory that black holes are cosmic ovens for the making of a Big Bang. Is it possible that all the stuff like gas and dust and matter being sucked into a black hole is being rendered into the very thing that started us off? And that's from Josh in Hudson.
18: I think you would have to say that it's possible, but we can't know.
20: Okay.
18: Because it's a black hole. So what goes on in the black hole stays in the black hole.
17: And yeah. One could argue as well that the beginning of the universe started at a singularity or a pencil point, something smaller than a pencil point. And we believe that the center of a black hole is also a singularity.
20: Uh-huh.
17: So from singularity to singularity, you could wind up forming something that would be very similar.
20: Okay, so Josh might be onto something. All right, thanks for that email. Number here is 800-348-2551, Science Forum. Let's go to Gardner, New York, and Tom. Tom, you're on. Go ahead.
0: Hello, fellow science geeks. Hello, Ray.
20: Hello.
0: I'm a retired science teacher, and I have a thought experiment concerning entangled photons.
20: Okay.
0: Okay?
20: Yep.
0: Okay. I wrote it down to make it short. Imagine two people in spacesuits floating in space 1 million miles apart. There's a straight steel rod between the two people, and each person is holding one end. Both ends have a mark at the 12 o'clock position. If one person rotates the steel rod a quarter turn clockwise, the mark will be at the 3 o'clock position for that person. And the other person, a million miles away, it'll be at the 9 o'clock position. All right.
20: Okay.
0: Now, the fun part. Make the steel rod invisible and intangible, completely insensible to us. All that the two people see is the mark at the end. See?
20: Okay.
0: Okay, now if the rod somehow rotates, just as it did before, both people will see the mark move at the exact same time. Now.
18: Well, no.
20: Uh-oh.
18: No. Not unless the force that's causing the rotation happens right in the middle of the rod. Because the motion of the rod can't go faster than the speed of sound in the rod. Because electromagnetic force has to go from atom to atom through the rod in order to transmit the force to make it rotate.
20: Well, I suspect, Tom, you're not quite done with this thought experiment. Go ahead. Finish it up. Maybe Tom passed on while he was doing it. Tom, are you still there?
19: Uh-oh.
20: We lost Tom.
17: I can feel the force.
20: I think there was more to it.
18: Well, yeah. Oh, I'm sorry. Sorry that I interrupted him.
20: That's okay. But apparently it was fatal. Are you there, Tom? Okay. Well, call us back and we'll pick this up again. I'm very sorry. What happened? I hope the phones aren't done. Then we'll have a really, really interesting show. You know what? when it comes to talking about induction cooking, Ted in Shelburne is the heavyweight champ. Ted in Shelburne, Vermont, you're on.
2: Well, I'm missing my father's uncle, Ted, who was a vice president at Niagara Mohawk Electric and set me up with my first crystal set and so forth. At the end of our last conversation, the talk was of getting a bigger power inlet into your house. And that had to do with maybe a whole range with five burners and a conventional electric oven and all of that stuff. In any case, my hand was on, but I knew my time was short. The hot plate version, the single induction burner that I have, is a maximum is 1,300 watts, which is a little less than a hairdryer.
20: Okay.
2: And I looked at product information, and one of the better ones is actually adjustable, so you can have 1,800 watts, I believe, a little more than a hairdryer, or 900, or even less if you're using it out while you're in your RV camping or something.
20: Right.
2: So in any case, and I think part of the efficiency of it, I'm talking about just getting your coffee going in the morning if you're doing it in an old-fashioned way, is that the electrical energy is actually getting directly into the molecules of the magnetic material in the pan. And therefore, it's not a flame trying to get conduction going or even a normal electrical thing heating up. In any case, it's very quick and very efficient.

0: Some are considerably less than 100, and the one I mentioned with adjustable input is more than 100, almost maybe close to 200. But it's affordable, and it doesn't require, in this form I'm talking about, very much energy. I mean, it's very easy and quick and efficient. I think that's all I needed to say. As I say, my hand was on mine to turn it over to read the label at the last conversation, and so I dug a little deeper.
1: Okay.
0: I think we've had it. You can push the button.
1: Hey, man. Right. Well, let's see if anybody has any comments on that. Anybody?
2: No, I think he's right on the money.
1: Hey, Ted, good job, man. Thanks for the call. Now, getting back to entangled photons and the thought experiment, here's Tom and Gardner. Tom, what happened to you?
2: Oh, welcome back.
3: Thank you so much. I don't know, but I ran outside where my signal is the strongest, and that's where I am now.
1: Okay.
3: So, okay, my point with that thought experiment is this, that I like to see the two entangled photons as actually just two ends of a single thing, a single phenomenon. And so that entire single thing that they're the two ends of, if that changes, then both photons will change at the same time.
1: Ed is nodding his head, Tom. So now we've already had Jim question this whole thing, and now let's go to Ed.
3: Is he nodding up or down?
1: He's nodding up and down. I think, yes. Maybe he nodded off. Hang on. Are you awake?
4: I'm here.
1: All right, Ed, go ahead.
4: No, I understand what you're saying, and I understand what was said here as well. But basically, it's not a steel rod, and so the basic concept is fine, depending on what the rod actually is, because we don't know what the rod is because we can't see it if it actually exists.
3: Right, exactly.
4: Oh, bless you.
3: So you're saying that my principle is possible, right?
2: It's a great way to describe a phenomenon in the classical sense that is really a quantum mechanical phenomenon. The problem is we don't have a frame of reference that we use in the everyday to be able to relay to the average Joe what the quantum mechanical phenomena are. So you're using a parallel classical example is a good way to frame it for people who don't understand what entanglement is at the quantum level.
3: Well, that's the teacher in me.
5: and the idea that they are attached to each other in some way, that's a good concept.
2: Right. The weird part of quantum is that it is instantaneous regardless of distance when it's quantum entanglement as opposed to the rod, which seems instantaneous to us in our world. But Jim was right. The molecules have to communicate that twist through space.
3: Well, that was very interesting, the whole thing with the steel rod and the how things can't go faster than light and that.
1: Yeah. Well, thanks. Thanks, Tom.
3: Well, thank you very much.
1: That was a good one, man.
2: Thanks for calling back.
1: 800-348-2551 is the number. It's the Science Forum with Barbara Brabets, Jim Pickett, and Ed Stander. And let's grab one more before the next break. You can email us as well, voxpop@wamc.org. Let's go. Excitement and adventures in radio to Matamoros, Pennsylvania. Jim, you're on.
6: About a month ago, there were six people out in the Delaware River there diving amongst the foamy scuzz balls, and they were collecting mussels. I thought it might be some kind of a government survey. Any ideas?
1: Barbara.
2: They died, you said?
1: No, they were diving.
2: Oh, they were diving.
1: In the
2: It doesn't necessarily need to be governmental. Mussel surveys are really very important to understand ecosystem health and aquatic ecosystems. Mussels have been in decline, especially in the Northeast, for quite a while. They play a huge role in eel populations. So the American eel and freshwater mussels are intertwined. Their life cycles are intertwined. Where they used to be thought of as just a commodity, a kind of a cash crop that you could go out and harvest, now we understand that the collapse of that, if you quote-unquote, industry, has actually affected the life cycles of other aquatic species. So I wouldn't be surprised if it wasn't a research crew like we have at Sydney Kobleskill or at one of the UPenn or Penn State operations. It doesn't necessarily need to be the government, but I'm sure if you keep an eye on the literature, in a year or so, you'll see some kind of You could put a Google alert out there for Muscle Research, Pennsylvania, and see if it

0: pops up, or Delaware Valley. And then you'll get a notification when their publications come out.
1: Jim, thanks a lot for the call. It's the Science Forum. We'll take a quick break here at 800-348-2551. At Standard, Jim Pickett and Barbara Bravis join us, and we'll be back.

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1: It's the Science Forum with Ed Stander and Jim Pickett and Barbara Brabets. 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You can email as well, voxpop@wamc.org. Now let's go over to Brattleboro, Vermont. Hello, Joyce.
2: Hi, I didn't even know if I was still on here. My phone is doing crazy things.
1: Oh, boy.
2: But my question is, I'm really concerned. Can you hear me?
1: Sure.
2: I'm really concerned about the reports of the nanonized heavy metals, especially aluminum, being used to reflect the sun's rays to counteract global warming in the geoengineering sphere. Does anybody have any opinion on what's going on in the air?
1: Okay. Panel.
3: If there was geoengineering going, it would not involve heavy metals. They're generally either inorganic. They're inorganic salts, often sulfur, the sulfates, or even just sodium chloride. Not heavy metals. It would be way too expensive.
4: Right, and they don't stay in the air, right? They're heavy for a reason. So their density is much greater than that of air, and they would fall out.
3: Yeah.
4: So you'd have to reseed all the time. So it doesn't seem practical. There's much cheaper ways to combat global climate change that we already understand and don't have such cataclysmic potential problems.
5: One of the other parts of it, though, is because of the satellites that are up there, when their satellite reaches the end of its life, they're being put into the atmosphere and burning up, which is increasing the amount of aluminum oxide that's in the environment. And if the plans that are out there right now to put up more than 1 million of these things, as they lose their end of life, it could cause a major problem with the upper atmosphere.
4: And those are things like the Starlink satellites, those microsatellites. Like,
5: yeah.
4: How big are they, Ed?
5: The ones they're thinking about putting up are going to be 5 tons each.
4: Oh my gosh, five tons times a million?
5: Yes.
4: Wow.
1: All right. Well, Joyce, thank you very much. Remember we were talking about induction stoves?
4: Yes.
5: I remember that.
1: Karen writes, and just a note to you listeners, pacemakers are adversely affected by the magnetic field of the induction range. People with pacemakers are advised to stay 2 feet away from them while in use. So if my husband gets one, I won't have to cook. And that's from Karen.
4: Excellent, Karen. Good idea.
1: Well, why don't you get him that?
4: Get him that for Christmas.
1: Yeah, Father's Day or whatever. 800-348-2551. Yeah, that wouldn't work out so good. Jack in Gloversville. Jack, you're on.
6: Thank you. You should have a weekly show of this, of science.
1: I think that all the scientists would kill me if I suggested that.
4: We used to, long time ago, to be every 2 weeks.
5: Yeah.
1: Really?
5: Yep. Mm-hmm.
1: Okay.
6: My question is, now 50 years ago, the Russians were working on cloning a woolly mammoth. What became of that?
4: It's still in utero.
1: What? Yep.
4: Yeah, it's
1: a long gestation.
4: It's a 26-month, 22-month, somewhere around 2 years is the gestation of an elephant, and they believe the woolly mammoth's gestation, although it's never been done before, they believe it's going to be about the same. So there is supposedly a pregnant Russian elephant that, it's not a Russian elephant, it's a Russian, in Russia there is an elephant that is supposedly pregnant with the mammoth embryo.
1: You know, I think my medical issue is now affecting you as well.
4: It's certainly spreading on this side of the table.
1: Jack, thank you for the call. I mean, what's the point of doing this?
4: Oh, my gosh. There's so much debate. We've talked about this for years in the ethics community. Why not take our efforts to try to save endangered species rather than try to bring back the extinct ones, right? Because we don't know what effect the ecosystem's going to have when this extinct species comes into play, right? You can think about it like, why would we ever bring smallpox back? Is there any benefit to it? No. So why would people do it? Well, because you can? No, that's really not enough of a good answer.
1: I mean, why do gain-of-function research? Why?
4: Yeah, well, I can tell you why they're making, from a purely cynical viewpoint,
5: pragmatic,
4: the reason why they're bringing the mammoth back is to make money because people are going to want to see it. And so you create kind of a Jurassic Park-y type of location where people can have some kind of destination vacation to look at this smelly thing. And
1: come ride the mammoth, kids.
4: That's right. It's
5: there just aren't enough pandas around for everyone.
1: You ever see that film Gorgo?
4: No.
1: From the 60s, and they brought a dinosaur over from Scotland and put it in London in a cage. Didn't go well.
4: Yeah.
1: All right. Dennis is in Kingston. Dennis, hello. Dennis is listening on the radio. It's okay. Hey, listen, when you guys are on hold, you should have your radio down and listen on your phone, because when I go to you, then it's a 20-second delay, which I'm filling now. I bet Dennis is there now. Hello, Dennis.
4: He's running to the phone.
1: Oh, there yes. Welcome to the show. You're on.
7: Yeah.
1: Go ahead.
7: Yeah, I'm here.
1: Okay. Can you turn the radio? Can you turn the radio down before I expire?
7: Okay. Radio down.
1: Thank you. 10-4, good buddy. You're on.
7: Hello.
1: Hi.
7: Ray.
1: Hello.
7: I have a very simple question.
1: Okay.
7: It's an autumn question. I was looking at the trees. Beautiful, you know, yellow, red. And I was wondering, what happens to the chlorophyll? Does it go back into the tree, or does it just get thrown away, or what? Just what happens? Does it recirculate? So that's my basic question. How come, what happens to the green color?
4: So there's a part of the chlorophyll molecule.
1: Hang in there, Dennis.
4: Yeah, I'm here, Dennis. There's part of the chlorophyll molecule, which is a really big molecule, by the way. There's part of it that's really hard for cells to make. And so it is recycled. It is pulled out of the original chlorophyll matrix, if you will. And it's sequestered in as best as it can be. And it's not terribly efficient, but it's pretty efficient. It's sequestered into the main portions of the plant. And then when chlorophyll, there's different chlorophylls. There's chlorophyll A, chlorophyll B, et cetera. When chlorophylls are made again in the next year, they can kind of start with this starting material. It's kind of like having sourdough starter in your fridge, right? You don't have to start from scratch. You can kind of start halfway through. Same thing happens with the chlorophyll in the plant. So it's saved until next year.
1: Okay. Dennis.
7: Cool.
1: Yeah, thank you.
7: Hey, what about the other colors, the red and the yellow? Where do they come from?
4: Not as precious, and therefore they leave with the leaves. They fall to the ground.
7: Are they always present in the leaf underneath the green?
4: Yes, they're just masked by the chlorophyll colors because they're in much lower concentrations.
1: Interesting. Dennis, thanks a lot. You know, we have a, I forget the variety of Japanese maple.
4: Oh, the beautiful Japanese maples with the
1: fire
4: dark
1: glow or something
4: right,
1: like that.
4: The dark red leaves.
1: But it's in a more shaded area.
4: Yep.
1: And so it's more green than red.
4: Isn't that interesting?
1: Yeah.
4: Because the other colors, the beta carotenes and the xanthophylls, which are the other two colors that really make leaves pop this time of year, they're not as efficient at grabbing energy. And so usually the plants don't really thrive unless they're in sun. Like, you won't want to plant, you know, those dark maples with the black maple leaves that look kind of purple.
1: Yeah.
4: You don't plant that in shade because they're just going to die. They won't get enough sunlight to live because they don't have the chlorophyll. So you wonder if maybe your cultivar has converted back to being able to make chlorophyll more effectively, and that's why it's turned out green, because it's been under stress.
1: And the chlorophyll is used for photosynthesis.
4: Yes, all of them are used for photosynthesis, but they all take different parts of the sun spectrum.
1: Well, I bet you didn't know that it's not only plants that sometimes can use the chlorophyll.
4: That's very true.
1: And with that said, over to Jim Pickett.
3: Actually, Barbara knew.
1: Oh, really?
3: I just happened to see an article in the New York Times about discovering a new species of this of an amoeba. Let me see if I can find it. Called a in the genus Paulinella.
1: I knew her well.
3: Yep. Anyway, these little guys live in the swamp, and about 100 million years ago, their ancestor ingested a photosynthetic bacterium and or algae, and didn't digest it, and learned to cope with it.
1: But that was one time.
4: Well, probably more than once.
3: It probably happened many times, but one developed the chemistry to cope with it.
1: How long ago?
3: Probably about 100 million years.
1: Seems fairly recent.
4: Yeah.
3: Yes.
4: Yes, because amoeba are not, they're not ancient. Like, they have a nucleus. They're one of the protists. So, like, Paramecium and Euglena are kind of like the three musketeers with amoeba.
1: Yeah.
4: So they're not ancient bacteria. They're more, I mean, I hate to call bacteria less evolved, but from protists have much more of a cellular structure and are more complex than others. So amoebas are kind of on the newish side to begin with.
3: So anyway, the reason these little guys are interesting is the precursors of the green plants that we have today.
1: Yeah.
3: They did, the chloroplasts were ingested maybe 500 million years ago.
4: I don't know.
3: A long time ago.
1: Yeah.
3: So what we see is the kind of the finished product of how all that works. What this is, since it was just yesterday, only 100 million years ago,
1: yeah.
3: It's still in progress of developing the total symbiosis here. So it allows the molecular biologist to see a intermediate stage of plant development.
1: So if life were to continue on the Earth and the sun didn't go to a red giant and absorb us at some point, would it be possible that multicellular beings could do their own photosynthesis?
4: Boy, that would be really hard because we have tissue differentiation, right? So not all of our cells are identical in what they do. They have identical DNA in them, but they don't have identical function. When you deal with a unicellular organism like an amoeba or a euglena or even a bacterium that doesn't even have a nucleus, one cell fits all, right? It's kind of everything. And it's also the process of sexual reproduction is unusual in single-celled organisms. Most of the time they do what's called binary fission, which is basically divide all the contents, kind of like a divorce. You divide it in half and cut it in two, and that's division. So in this amoeba, as long as they had, you know, photosynthetic goods to go into both halves of the amoeba when the amoeba makes itself into two, it should be fine. It's much more complex when we're multicellular because we have different reproductive cycles and our tissues differ in what they do.
1: Okay.
3: Yeah, and these photosynthetic organs take up a good percentage of the volume
1: of the critter.
3: Yeah. So it's, at least at this point, it's not terribly efficient.
1: All right, so let's agree, panel, that we will pick this topic up again in 100 million years.
4: Okay,
1: and we'll
4: see how they're doing.
5: You should mention that it may have happened in the past to us. It may explain, for example, why we have a certain amount of magnetite in our system and allowing us to actually see, get an idea of where the magnetic fields are.
1: That business about humans having magnetite came up in casual conversation in my house.
5: It does.
1: It truly did. And I want to bring it up again, but we only have a couple of minutes. So let's put that on the table and bring it up again next time. Ocean as heat pump source, writes Peter. Maybe they do this already. I'm not sure. But why can't we tap any excess heat in the warm oceans and use it as a heat pump to create energy? Seems to me at the same time we'd be taking heat to do this from the ocean and therefore cooling them somewhat.
4: It's absolutely possible. The problem is storage. It's always about storage, right? Because you can take heat from the ocean when the ocean is abundant with heat. When you don't need heat, you need cooling instead. So you've got to find a way to bridge from a time of abundance to a time of scarcity. And really, battery storage is what's going to make that feasible. I mean, we could do it. I mean, they have right now swimming pool heat exchangers where they'll take the energy from your house, air condition your house. They'll take the excess heat from your house and they'll pump it into your pool so your pool gets hot outside.
1: Genius.
4: I know.
1: I wish I had a pool.
5: They do something like that as well with lakes. You can put enough salt into a lake so that it develops what's called a haloclimb, where you've got the salt at the bottom and water at the top, and you can use the temperature differential between the two of them to produce electricity.
1: Huh.
5: So it becomes sort of a giant salt battery.
4: Big battery, yeah. Big AA battery.
1: I've not heard of that one either, right? One more call, and then we'll call it here. Let's go over to, well, which line do you like, two or three? They've both been waiting the same amount of time.
5: I'm a three guy myself.
1: You're a three? Here we go with three. Hello, three. Richard in Saratoga, you're on.
8: Hello, Ray. It's great to hear you doing a brilliant job with that one panel of scientists.
1: Thanks.
8: I just wanted to mention in regard to clams, mussels rather, that I read an article in the Smithsonian.
1: Yeah.
8: About a few issues ago. They concluded from their own research that the clams, the mussels, are affected by not having access because of all the dams that have been constructed over
4: yes.
8: the past.
1: Interesting.
8: Yeah.
4: Yes.
8: So anyway.
4: Eels are really
8: thank you very much.
1: Great. Oh, thanks, Richard. Appreciate it. Let's discuss this.
4: Eels, actually, especially the ones around here, you know, they are all out in the Sargasso Sea, and then they come back in, they go up the Hudson, and then they physically crawl out of the Hudson and go into inland ponds and lakes and streams. And it's important that they do that so that the freshwater mussels, one of the juvenile stages of the mussels, have to adhere to the gills of the eel, if my memory is correct. And it's only in that way that they can develop. So when you go out and look at mussel populations, what we found when you do a survey, like you go out like diving like those people in the Delaware, what you're doing is you're looking for a catch per unit effort. So you spend an hour collecting all the mussels that you can, and then you sort them by age, and age and size are related. And you'll find very, very ancient mussels. Then you'll find nothing in the middle, and you'll find very young mussels. And what it's showing is that there's an interruption in the life cycle of a mussel, and that we had a couple decades where the eels and the mussels just weren't meeting, and there was no way for those mussels to mature to adulthood. So that's what we're finding with the mussels. It's pretty interesting stuff.
1: All right, anybody? We have 12 seconds. Ed, say something brilliant.
4: Well, can I just say that we've got class registration coming up, and I'll be teaching water chemistry at 8 o'clock in the morning yet again.
1: Are you bitter about that?
4: I would love it if it wasn't at 8 o'clock during the snow belt year
5: and the students
4: months,
5: as well.
4: But that's okay. The students would like it not at 8 o'clock, but I'll be teaching it Tuesday, Thursday at SUNY Cobleskill.
1: And how do people go online and check it out?
4: Cobleskill.edu, and you can look for course selection, and it will be right there. It's Chemistry 316.
1: Cobleskill is one of my favorite towns.
4: I can't wait to get the Burger King ready.
1: Well, I know.
4: For you.
1: You know what? It's under construction,
4: yes.
1: Or they're redoing it. And
5: the traffic in Cobleskill has gone way down since they started fixing that place.
1: You know, we should just call Cobleskill home of the Whopper. What do you think?
4: Sounds good.
1: All right. Hey, Jim. Hey, Ed. Hey, Barb. Thanks for being here, everybody.
4: You too, Ray.
5: Yep.
1: Thank you. I have to be here. You come here for free, so thank you. 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All right, that's it. Thanks to Ed Stander, Barbara Brabitz, and Jim Pickett for being here. Thank you for listening and for some tremendous calls. Thanks to Mike Bowen, our engineer, Dina Salzman. Yeoman duty jumped in and screened the calls, and thank you, Dina. I'm Ray Graff. Tomorrow it's Food Friday, and we'll welcome back Bruce Weinstein and Mark Scarborough. They want to talk about candy. All right, I'm in. We'll see you too. Stand by now for Northeast Notebook.
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10: This is WAMC's Northeast Notebook. I'm Sam Dingman. Coming up, with polls showing a tight race in a key New York congressional district, the candidates face off in a tense debate.
11: She is the AI candidate for the AI industry.
12: We need to undo the reckless tariffs that my opponent has voted for 8 times.
10: Plus, the New York Gaming Commission tries to rein in the use of AI to target vulnerable online gamblers. And we continue our ballot access coverage with a look at the voting challenges faced by unhoused people.
13: If you can find a person that can make the connection to the illiteracy about voting with the black man, the vote is powerful. You can really elect the president.
10: All that and more next on Northeast Notebook.
4: Live from NPR News, I'm Lakshmi Singh. FBI personnel who were fired after participating in the Bureau's investigation of President Trump's handling of classified documents following his first term are now suing to get their jobs back. Their lawsuit was filed in federal court in Washington on behalf of 9 agents, intelligence analysts, and staff operations specialists. FBI Director Kash Patel has testified in Congress that the people he fired had weaponized the Bureau. Patients may soon no longer have the option of buying their prescription drugs from Canadian pharmacies to save money. NPR's Sydney Lupkin reports on coming changes to import rules.
14: The U.S. allows people to import a 90-day supply of pharmaceuticals with a prescription from a doctor under certain conditions. And the medicines pass through customs fairly easily as long as they are valued below $800. But a rule change at U.S. Customs and Border Protection would require more paperwork, a broker, and something called an entry bond. That would make the practice more expensive or even impossible for the estimated 2 million patients who import medicines for personal use. The change was originally set to take effect next week, but has been pushed back to January of next year. Sydney Lupkin, NPR News.
4: A U.S. official who spoke on condition of anonymity tells NPR, President Trump was talked out of a live stream execution of Fort Hood shooter Nidal Hassan based on 2 reasons. It's against American values to televise an execution, and there was a concern that the tape would show up on jihadi websites, leading to an increase in recruits, as well as possible danger to U.S. forces in the Middle East region in particular. In addition, a U.S. official on Capitol Hill who was not authorized to speak publicly told NPR that it was Defense Secretary Pete Hegseth who called for the firing squad to be televised. The official said the idea, quote, caught everyone by surprise. Rising inflation in the U.S. is adding to the strain on household budgets. NPR's Windsor Johnson tells us people across the country have collectively spent about $82 billion more on gasoline since March than they did a year ago.
15: That estimate comes from the latest calculation by GasBuddy.com. Patrick DeHaan is head of petroleum analysis. He says those extra fuel expenses are leaving families with less to spend on holiday meals and gifts. He also says booking holiday flights now won't spare travelers from higher fuel costs.
16: Airlines are having to pass this along. So, you know, you can't avoid the increase in fuel when what comes out of a barrel is fueling the entire U.S. economy. You can't escape it.
15: Heavy, bulky goods, including Thanksgiving turkeys and perishable foods, are especially vulnerable to higher shipping costs. Windsor Johnston, NPR News.
4: This is NPR.
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0: It's WAMC's Northeast Notebook. Thank you for joining us. I'm Sam Dingman, and with me in the studio today is Northeast Notebook producer Molly Anderson. Hello, Molly.
1: Hello.
0: Molly, we are going to begin today by talking about last night's debate between the congressional candidates in New York's 17th district. That includes big parts of the lower Hudson Valley. Republican Mike Lawler currently represents the district. He is being challenged by Democrat Kate Conley. Recent polling shows this race as very close, just 2 or 3 points separating the candidates.
1: So what stood out to you about the debate, Sam?
0: Well, I guess something I noticed, Molly, is the way the candidates were both trying to tie their opponents to policies and issues that polls show are overwhelmingly unpopular. Data centers are a big issue in the 17th district. The town of East Fishkill earlier this year instituted a 3-year moratorium on new large-scale data center construction, and that's largely because there is a proposal to build a massive data center there that's created a tremendous amount of controversy. Mm-hmm. And Mike Lawler, the incumbent, came after Kate Conley pretty hard about work that she has done in the AI industry.
2: She is the AI candidate for the AI industry. She's bought and paid for by them, taking in hundreds of thousands of dollars in a no-show job that she can't tell you what she does for them. And she moved to this district to run for Congress 1 month after getting these contracts. She doesn't own a home here, doesn't pay taxes here, but wants to do the bidding of AI. She said we need data centers.
1: What is he referring to there?
0: So Conley is a former Army officer, and she has done some consulting work for two defense tech firms that have connections to AI contracts with the federal government. Mm-hmm. And it's worth noting, I think, Molly, that Kate Conley has embraced AI more than other candidates this cycle. Mm-hmm. She talks about it in terms of its potential for job creation and the future of American industry, for example. But she has said that she supports local moratoriums like the one in East Fishkill, as well as Governor Hochul's statewide moratorium that have been instituted on data center construction. She has also said she wants future building to be done in consultation with communities.
1: Mm-hmm. So what did Conley try to tie Mike Lawler to?
0: In a word, Trump and his economic policies in particular.
3: Mm-hmm. Over the last 2 years, the average Hudson Valley family, the average Hudson Valley household, is paying nearly $4,200 more for the same goods now than before the tariffs. And we see that in groceries. I just told you, coffee's gone up 48%. Beef, 25. We need to undo the reckless tariffs that my opponent has voted for 8 times.
0: So the reason I thought it was so interesting that Conley was trying so hard to tie Lawler to Trump, Molly, is that Lawler, in this debate, took great pains to describe himself as bipartisan. He kept saying that exact word, bipartisan, over and over and over again to mm-hmm. describe himself. He talked about all these ways that he says he's resisted the president's initiatives on things like health care. He says he was in favor of preserving the Affordable Care Act subsidies. He says he was in favor of preserving temporary protected status for Haitians. Lawler, however, is also semi-famous for successfully lobbying the president to raise the cap on state and local tax deductions. Mm. That's known as the SALT cap, for which Trump subsequently gave Lawler the complimentary nickname Mr. Salt. Lawler then sold T-shirts, incidentally, that said Mr. Salt.
1: Right. That
0: was a bit of a bipartisan compromise. But as the debate moderators last night pointed out, Lawler has voted with Trump over 90% of the time in the past 2 years.
1: So beyond the back and forth of the candidates, Sam, what else was significant about this debate?
0: Well, honestly, Molly, the fact that it happened at all.
1: Yeah.
0: Because when you look at the other competitive upstate New York congressional races, voters are not getting the opportunity to see their candidates face off on the debate stage.
1: Mm-hmm.
0: Just a couple examples. Here at WAMC, we were part of a consortium of media outlets that were working to arrange a debate between Democrat Josh Riley and Republican Peter Oberacker, who are competing in New York's 19th congressional district. That includes much of the upper Hudson Valley and central New York, including Ithaca, where all the Cornell stories have been happening. Very important conversations to be had there. Oberacker showed a lot of flexibility on setting up a date, but Riley's campaign just has not confirmed. And at this point, it looks unlikely that we will see them together on a debate stage. And then in New York's 21st district, further upstate, we are also yet to see Democrat Blake Gendebien and Republican Anthony Constantino, together on stage.
1: Now, there was technically a debate in that race.
0: That is true. That is true. Constantino did appear for a scheduled debate recently. but Jen DeBean declined to participate in it. So what you had is a situation sort of like we saw last night in Texas with James Tallarico, where one candidate just got all the airtime to express mm-hmm. themselves without being challenged by their opponent. Mm-hmm. And of course, you know, the moderators can push back in that situation, but that's not really the same thing.
1: Yeah.
0: And again, in that case, actually, our media consortium, we tried to set something up with both candidates, but Constantino declined to participate in that debate. He took issue with some negative polling that one of our partner organizations had done. And then Jen DeBean said it just didn't happen.
1: Yeah.
0: And so we're not going to get to see them together on a debate stage, it seems.
1: Yeah. And what do you make of all this? Does it feel like part of a larger trend of politicians refusing to take the opportunity to face their opponent prior to Election Day?
0: Well, something I've been thinking about, Molly, is that, you know, like for decades, a televised debate was a candidate's best opportunity to reach voters on a screen. And it was worth doing just for that reason. But these days, candidates can use algorithms and social media technology to get to people's phone screens in these hyper-specific ways. They know what issues are motivating people, and they can present them with this very slick, polished message right on their phone. They don't have to ask the voter to sit down and watch a 90-minute debate. And especially in a close race like the ones we're seeing upstate, I suppose it's possible that candidates see producing those ads and that content as a better use of their resources mm-hmm. Than a debate where they might get on stage and make a mistake.
1: And so with about 3 weeks to go until Election Day, it seems like we're not going to see any changes to the debate schedule.
0: It does seem that way. Well, Molly, let us turn now. There's a story you have been following this morning. Mm-hmm. It was published in the Times Union. This is reporting from Alexander McDougall, and it has to do with proposed new restrictions on mobile betting.
1: Yeah. So essentially, the New York State Gaming Commission is asking mobile sports betting companies to keep a closer eye on users who show signs of being at risk of, quote, problem gambling, and subsequently offer support for gambling addiction, as well as limiting gambling advertisements for those users. And the commission is saying that if the sports betting companies don't implement these regulations, that the gaming commission will take further regulatory action.
0: So what are some of the specific regulations that the gaming commission is asking the sports betting companies to implement?
1: For one, Alexander writes that they're asking them to have a designated employee who will be the one keeping track of gambling behavior that is considered risky. That employee would also be in charge of getting support resources to an at-risk user and limiting the gambling ads that they receive. And the New York Gaming Commission also established some very specific thresholds for what is considered problematic.
0: Oh, so what are those thresholds?
1: So there's four big ones. Users who deposit more than $10,000 in an account in a 24-hour period. Users who deposit $100,000 in a 90-day period. As well as users who wager over $1 million in a 90-day period. And users who have a balance of less than $1 in two or more gambling apps within the same week.
0: Wow. Well, so, Molly, legalized gambling, it's obviously just a few years old.
1: Yeah.
0: But like many industries, a group of advocates for the industry has sprung up to kind of protect its corporate interests. Mm-hmm. And in this case, that group is, I believe, called the Sports Betting Alliance. Mm-hmm. Have they responded to this proposal from the Gaming Commission?
1: They have. Joe Maloney, their president, said they're willing to work with the Gaming Commission on regulations, but he did add that the sports betting industry is responsible for significant tax revenue for the state.
0: Right. This is sort of an interesting phenomena when it comes to legalized gambling, I think, is that a lot of states and actually a lot of industries are kind of turning to it to generate revenue, whether it's tax dollars or ad spend. But speaking of ad spend, that's sort of part of this story, right?
1: Yeah. The New York Gaming Commission, in addition to the New York State Gaming Commission, in addition to regulations for at-risk users, is proposing to ban the use of AI that promotes gambling or offers wager suggestions to certain users.
0: So what does that mean exactly?
1: Well, in this case, it refers to AI technology that gambling platforms might use to recognize people's betting patterns and then try to push them to spend more money. The exact language of the regulation is that it would block companies from using AI to, quote, select, customize, time or deliver promotions, bonuses, odds, limits, messages, or product recommendations.
0: So just in closing here, Molly, we have these proposals from the State Gaming Commission. What's next?
1: Well, the regulation proposals will be open to public comment for 60 days. And then from there, the commission will decide if they're going to go forward with the regulations.
0: We continue now with our ongoing coverage of ballot access in communities around the Northeast.
1: Today, producer Annie Bennett looks at voting challenges faced by people who are unhoused.
4: It's not my role to tell someone how to vote, but that they have the access to register.
5: Even without a permanent home, unhoused people are eligible to vote.
6: Why every time I vote, it gets worse?
5: But voter turnout among the homeless is exceptionally low.
7: So there is a really great concerted effort to get folks who are living on the streets involved in voting and civic access.
5: In 2025, New York Comptroller Thomas DiNapoli estimated that there are over 145,000 people in the state experiencing homelessness. And according to the National Alliance to End Homelessness, marginalized communities like LGBTQ plus people and people of color are more likely to fall into this category.
8: If we can register every black vote, it'd be so much.
5: With the midterm elections right around the corner, we'll examine the barriers that unhoused people face while voting. It's easy to assume that an American would need an address to vote in an election, but in New York at least, the law is actually very clear. Your registration address could be as simple as a bench you sleep on, cross streets you hang out at, or anywhere that you typically stay. Even so, the National Low Income Housing Coalition wrote in 2024 that only about 1 in 10 unhoused people cast a ballot, which is 5 times less than the general population. I went to Interfaith Partnership for the Homeless, a center in Albany, to find out why. There, I met Andre. He had a voter registration form stapled to an EBT recertification paper.
9: This comes from the Department of Social Services, Albany County Department of Social Services.
5: But Andre insisted that he did not ask for the voter registration form.
9: Absolutely not.
5: And when I asked him why, he was pretty clear that he didn't really see the point in voting.
9: Because why? Only thing I needed was, like, I just wanted to get the EBT. It's just getting worse. Why every time I vote, it gets worse?
5: When I walked into the common area at IPH, an employee announced that I was there to talk about voting. And someone immediately told me that they didn't care about politics. They cared about finding a place to live. Long-term housing policy was on the back burner for somebody focused on short-term survival. This is David, another patron of the free breakfast that was being provided.
10: So me and her, my disabled wife's been outside 3.5 months now.
5: David doesn't really understand the voting process, and when I asked him what support he would need to vote, he told me that his priorities are a little different.
10: Like right now, I need housing, and it's like getting cold, and, you know, it's like I'm outside.
5: I asked David if he was registered to vote. He thought he was, under an old address that his wife reminded him the number of. But when we checked online, nothing came up. David told me that no one had ever checked his registration before now, and even if he was registered, he wouldn't know where to go to vote.
10: Nope, I don't know how to do all that.
8: But if you can get somebody to bring them people, they're scared because the world is in turmoil, so they think. You just have to have the right pillar to have a people in the projects and people in the hood to come out and vote.
5: James Anthony Farmer says he is homeless, but
8: all this pavement is really mine.
5: Unlike David, James told me that he knows how to vote, he knows it matters, but persuading a frustrated and exhausted community to participate is difficult. Both men demonstrated to me that while access to information is helpful, it's constant energy depletion that really keeps the unhoused out of poll sites. The National Alliance to End Homelessness says the unhoused, quote, frequently live with one or more chronic diseases, end quote, as well as citing mental health and addiction issues.
10: At the end of the day, we shouldn't have to sleep there. Like, we should be able to get housed that, you know, there's no housing. They don't want to house nobody.
5: James Anthony Farmer also told WAMC that he sees race and class as linked. And he's not alone. The National Alliance to End Homelessness found that in 2020, over 40% of the unhoused population was Black, despite just making up 13% of the general population.
8: If we can register every Black vote, it'd be so much. But if you can find a person that can make the connection to the illiteracy about voting with the Black man not being educated enough to understand that the vote is powerful, you can really elect the president.
5: To make the process as low effort as possible, the League of Women Voters of New York organizes registration drives and shelters. By tabling, they hope to reach the community where they're at. Their campaign director, Kleanna Lightborn, says these issues of disenfranchisement are all connected.
7: Well, I did want to say, you know, it is an increasing issue as we see folks really not attaining a living wage when they're working. We do have a record number of people living in their cars, being houseless in general. So this is something that we really want to address now.
5: Kleanna argues that the cyclical nature of poverty is causing low voter turnout. She says that if the government doesn't pass minimum wage laws that pay people enough to afford shelter and then make policies confusing for voters without shelter, nobody is then being elected to make changes to those wages. And so, Kleanna claims, the cycle goes on and on. The League of Women Voters says one big problem is misinformation. Even without an address, you can register to vote, but you have to know how.
7: There are a number of things folks can do. You can get your mail delivered to the shelter that you're staying at. And when you vote, or rather when you register to vote and they ask for an address, you can usually just put the cross streets of where you're living or where you typically stay, if that makes sense. Yeah. So there is a really great concerted effort to get folks who are living on the streets involved in voting and civic access.
5: One of the shelters that LWV collaborates with is House of Mercy in Rochester, New York. Chastity Henry is a senior social worker and helped build the partnership.
11: There is a voter registration table set centrally in a common area at the shelter. And so it gives the choice and autonomy for the guests to approach a table to ask questions voluntarily. And the League of Women Voters are stationed at that table with literature about voting, about polling locations, about who are your elected officials, who is running on a ballot at this time, and also misconceptions about voting if you have a felony. And we usually schedule League of Women Voters to come before or after a meal time when we have the most foot traffic.
5: How has that been received?
11: There's interest, and I think having someone available in shelter makes it easier for the guests to ask questions about registration process, voting, and just learning more. So it definitely gathers a lot of interest.
5: But awarding the right on paper doesn't always translate to practice.
11: Typically, your polling location is tied to residency. So that's already an initial barrier of being unhoused. So being educated on what are your options, such as early voting or doing a change of address, or even no matter how complicated your situation, you have someone there to help navigate those challenges. Some other barriers would be maybe misinformation about registration requirements or even just where to start. So having someone meeting them where they are here in shelter. And lastly, another barrier would be transportation.
5: Chastity sees the right to vote as crucial for the people she works with.
11: I do think it's important for people to have access to information and opportunities to participate in civic engagement in the community. 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
5: And James Anthony Farmer agrees.
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0: And now the latest weather forecast from meteorologist Garrett R.G. Ennis.
2: It has been a beautiful October day across eastern New York and western New England. High pressure is in control across the Northeast, and that has resulted in mainly sunny skies today. And it's definitely feeling like October as temperatures are running just a little bit on the cool side. There's a bit of a breeze at times as well, but it's always nice to see the sunshine. And we're looking ahead to some weather changes as we work through the next couple of days that will transition the weather pattern from October-like to November-like. And there's also the potential for at least some snow on the ground, especially in the high peaks coming up tomorrow night into Saturday. For this short time, though, today into this evening, the weather is going to be fine. So if you do have any outdoor plans, I'm not expecting any issues at all. It'll be on the cool side with that breeze, so have a jacket or a sweatshirt with you. As we head into tonight, clouds will quickly increase, and there's a storm that's moving rather quickly, so we're looking at rain developing later tonight. That should be after midnight. So if you do have evening plans, I don't think the weather is going to be a problem. If you happen to have plans late tonight after midnight, then do plan for some wet weather. Overnight lows will be mainly in the 40s, so it'll be a chilly start to the day tomorrow, and it is going to be damp as well. Watch for periods of rain as we go through the day on Friday. It is going to be a bit on the muggy side. Temperatures will come up into the 60s. Then as the storm goes by, the air will quickly cool down. And that means that rain could change to snow across the high peaks tomorrow night, leaving some accumulation. For most of us, though, it's just going to be a chilly rain. And then by Saturday, we'll have that November feel with temperatures running mainly in the 40s. The breeze will make it feel even cooler than that. Sunday looks to be bright, not as breezy, and temperatures then will be mainly in the 50s. So the weekend weather is looking fine, just a bit on the cool side for this time of year. And now here's my latest regional forecast. First for the North Country, the Adirondacks, all of Vermont, the Southern Champlain Valley, including Plattsburgh and Burlington, and the Lake George Saratoga region, including Glens Falls. For tonight, increase in clouds with rain developing late, lows around 40. Tomorrow, cloudy skies with periods of rain and highs in the 60s. For the Northern Catskills, Mohawk Valley and Southern Adirondacks, including Utica, Gloversville, and Oneonta. Tonight, increasing clouds with rain developing late, lows in the 40s. Tomorrow, cloudy skies with periods of rain and highs in the 60s. For the Southeastern Catskills, Mid and Lower Hudson Valley, and interior southern New England, including Middletown, Poughkeepsie, Westchester, Hartford, and Springfield. For tonight, increasing clouds with rain developing late, lows in the 40s to around 50. Tomorrow, mostly cloudy with periods of rain and highs in the 60s. For the Capital District, including Albany, Schenectady, and Troy, and the Berkshires. Tonight, increasing clouds with rain developing late, lows in the 40s. Tomorrow, mostly cloudy with periods of rain and highs in the 60s. Region-wide on Saturday, a blend of sun and clouds, windy and cool. There is the chance for mountain rain and snow showers, highs in the 40s. Then on Sunday, mostly sunny with high temperatures in the 50s. For WAMC, I'm meteorologist Garrett Argenis.
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1: Molly, we have got to step away for BBC News, but there's lots more Northeast Notebook coming up in the back half of the hour.
0: That's right. We've got a look at the story behind how a question about gun rights got onto this year's ballot in Massachusetts.
1: And a look at the contours of a key congressional race in upstate New York between a Democratic farmer and a Republican entrepreneur.
0: Plus, we'll meet a content creator who's capturing on-the-ground portraits of life in Troy, New York.
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3: BBC News with Sue Montgomery. President Trump has cancelled a plan announced by the Pentagon to live stream the execution of an ex-serviceman by firing squad. Nidal Hassan killed 13 people at a US military base in 2009. The internationally recognized government in Yemen says the prime minister is safe after a Houthi attack on the presidential palace in the city of Aden. Five ballistic missiles were fired targeting an operations center for the Saudi-led coalition, which backs the government. Venezuela's former president Nicolas Maduro and his wife Celia Flores have pleaded not guilty to new charges in the US that they'd conspired to torture political opponents. The fresh indictment by US prosecutors significantly expands the case against them. Violent protests have been spreading across Albania for a third day. Student-led demonstrators have called for an end to alleged government corruption and better education standards. The Prime Minister has resisted calls to step down. The United Nations mission in Afghanistan says that Taliban morality police have arbitrarily detained hundreds of people in recent months. The incidents included alleged violations of rules and women's headscarves. Senior figures in world football's governing body have questioned Gianni Infantino's fitness to lead unless he answers key questions about his abandoned plan to sell parts of the World Cup to private investors. Mr. Infantino apologized at the first FIFA Council meeting since the plan emerged. Archaeologists say a Neanderthal who died 75,000 years ago may have been struck through the chest by a sharpened wooden spear. They say the hole found in a shoulder blade in a cave in Iraq could be the earliest evidence of lethal violence involving such a weapon. BBC News.

0: 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I'm Molly Anderson.
1: And I'm Sam Dingman. Last week, the Siena Research Institute, in collaboration with WAMC, the Times Union, and WPTZ, published a poll showing Democrat Blake Gendebien up by 4 percentage points against his Republican opponent, Anthony Constantino, in the race to represent New York's 21st Congressional District. Earlier today, I spoke with WAMC's Southern Adirondack Bureau Chief, Aaron Shello Levine, who has spent the last few days catching up with some of the folks who contributed to that poll. All right, so Aaron, to start, give us sort of the broad strokes of this race. What is some relevant backstory, and where do things stand kind of leading up to this poll?
2: Right. So just a little bit of background for our listeners who may not be within the 21st district, so they might not be getting all of the ads that I've been getting on every platform.
1: Don't trust your algorithms, folks.
2: Right. We have Republican Anthony Constantino, who is the Trump-endorsed candidate. He was endorsed by Trump before June's primary, again, winning that primary pretty handily over his Republican Assemblyman Robert Smullen. And then you've got Democrat Blake Gendebien, who is a dairy farmer out of Lisbon, New York, you know, right in the heart of that district. He has been the Democrat candidate essentially since way back when Elise Stefanik was initially tapped to serve in the UN for President Trump, and we thought there was going to have to be some sort of special election to fill her seat, and then that fell through, and now here we are. So, you know, we're at a tight race. It's more competitive than it's been seemingly in a while. Elise Stefanik, since winning this seat more than a decade ago, has won every race by double digits. So it's been a very securely Republican district for some time now.
1: So this 4-point advantage that the poll showed Gendebien having is fairly newsworthy, it would seem, in that sense. Let's talk a little bit about what seems to be on voters' minds that might be contributing to this narrowing of the margins. What have you been hearing from folks you've been talking to?
2: Right. So drum roll, the number one thing, as a surprise to nobody, is affordability. It costs a lot of money to do a lot of anything in this part of New York. So, you know, in talking to voters, that was, you know, the leadoff question. What is for you? It's been a very securely Republican district for some time now.
1: So this 4-point advantage that the poll showed Gendebien having is fairly newsworthy, it would seem, in that sense. Let's talk a little bit about what seems to be on voters' minds that might be contributing to

0: New York. So, you know, in talking to voters, that was, you know, the leadoff question. What is for you, race aside, the thing that is top of mind? Affordability came up a lot. For example, John Franklin, who is a former Democrat, he now identifies as an independent. He's sort of dissuaded with the Democratic Party at large. He's from Middleburg, New York. He is planning on voting for Gendebien. He, you know, responded as such in the poll. Take a listen to, you know, what he had to say. It's just, I mean, the costs of living is just so high for him.
1: You know, the affordability crisis is real. I don't know what Congress can do about that, but, you know, Congress hasn't really done a whole lot. I'd be happy if they just stopped doing crazy things. That would be good enough for me. I just paid a $350 electric bill just for my barn yesterday. So it seems like there should be something going on with energy regulation that is not happening.
0: And then on the other end of things, you had Neil Latour from Plattsburgh, who plans on supporting Constantino. He sees the Republican as, you know, being able to deliver on the things that for him are just really tough to make ends meet right now.
2: Right now, the gas prices are hurting us. You know, it's, $4.35 I filled up today. So it's about $50 in my pocket today for gas prices. But I think they'll go back down, you know, within the, you know, probably 4, 5, 6 months, you know, wait for this Iran war to kind of finish up hopefully soon.
3: It's interesting to hear those two voters specifically talk about affordability, which has been a fairly centrist talking point this cycle. Both of those voters citing affordability as reasons behind their support, but coming down on different sides. That's interesting to me in particular, I guess, because I don't think of Constantino as seeking that centrist lane. Is that fair to say?
0: Right. I mean, he's had sort of a, you know, I guess a rowdy is maybe the right way to put it, campaign, you know, leading into the primary itself. There were, you know, a number of attacks made on his opponent then, Smolin. And, you know, we're seeing a little bit of that now again, with his now Democrat opponent for the primary, Gendebien. Even most recently within the last couple of weeks, he's, you know, circled around calling Gendebien a litter bug after allegedly discovering that Gendebien had been, again, allegedly dumping trash behind his Lisbon farm. Both the DEC and state police have dropped their investigations and said that they didn't find anything to actually hold Gendebien accountable for. Kathy Brown from Saratoga County plans on voting for Constantino. Hear what she had to say.
4: I love the fact that he doesn't bring other people down, or he's not running a dirty campaign. He seems to be a very honest individual.
0: Checking the survey, those numbers, 45% of Republican respondents think that Constantino's campaign has been positive. 5% of Democrats agree with that summation. So there is just a huge difference in the way that voters are perceiving Constantino's campaign.
3: Interesting. Interesting. Just as a quick reminder for listeners, Stefanik briefly sought the nomination, the Republican nomination for governor. She ended up dropping out of that race. She then and President Trump has endorsed Bruce Blakeman, obviously, who is now facing Kathy Hochul. So it's been a bit of a process to arrive at this point. And even though she's no longer running, would it be fair to say, Aaron, that she still kind of casts a shadow over the contest between Constantino and Gendebien?
0: I think the shadow of Stefanik is a very fair way to put this. I think Trump also, his endorsement carries so much weight. The Republicans who are supporting Constantino are so set in the fact that, you know, he is not only Trump's guy, but that Stefanik was Trump's woman and Stefanik was doing a good job. Therefore, Constantino being the next Trump pick will do the same good job continuing forward. So again,
3: transitive property, I suppose.
0: Exactly. Exactly. So again, Neil Latour out of Plattsburgh, sort of saw that transitive property. It is sort of the continuing legacy. Reminder, Republican, again, according to our survey, Republican approval of Stefanik is at 75% within the district. Democrats only support, you know, at a 12%. So there's, again, that big difference that seems to just go right down the middle line. Take a listen to what Latour had to say.
2: I thought Stefanik was a good job, was a good pick, and I think he would follow her in her footsteps pretty well. So I was kind of sticking with him.
0: And then really interestingly, just as a final note here, I think Franklin, again, being the Gendebien supporter that he is, isn't a diehard.

0: Jendabeen supporter as some of the Constantino supporters are. He sees Jendabeen as run-of-the-mill, he is boring, and that is good.
1: I really did not like Elise Stefanik, and I thought that she was pretty much unbeatable. So I'm glad that she's out. I met with Jendabeen, seems like a nice guy. But basically, Constantino seems like a lunatic. So I have no desire to vote for Constantino. And I hope that him being such a, I don't know, poor candidate gives Jendabeen a really good chance to flip the seat.
2: Boring equals good, at least according to Mr. Franklin. Very interesting. WAMC's Aaron Shello Levine analyzing these poll results. Thanks, Aaron.
0: Thank you, Sam.
2: Molly, earlier today, you caught up with our Pioneer Valley Bureau Chief, James Polyalagopoulos, to discuss one of the ballot questions that will appear for Massachusetts voters this year. Mm-hmm. And this question targets Massachusetts gun regulations.
3: 2 years ago, Massachusetts lawmakers passed, quote, an act modernizing firearm laws. The bill was extensive, and it took aim at everything from ghost guns to devices that arguably convert semi-automatic firearms into automatic machine guns. Now, though, voters have a chance to shoot it down. Ballot question 9 is a referendum on the law, which critics have been calling overkill, that overly burdens firearm owners. Advocates, meanwhile, argue the bill modernizes aging gun laws for a new era, while better protecting residents in a state with one of the lowest firearm death rates in the country. Joining us now is Pioneer Valley Bureau Chief James Polyalagopoulos to explain both sides. James, hello.
4: Molly, hi.
3: So earlier this month, you stopped by to talk ballot questions with Josh Landes, and toward the very end, you tried to summarize question 9.
4: I did. It was a buzzer beater. We had 9 questions to get through, and some were bigger than others.
3: But as you've been finding out in your own reporting, question 9 is a big deal itself.
4: It absolutely is. So for context, this gun law arrived back in 2024 after a lot of debate, and also 2 years after the Supreme Court struck down a fairly old law dealing with concealed carrying in New York. That's its own story, with one of the takeaways being that the Supreme Court appears to be primed to strike down similar state regulations. In fact, challenges over assault weapon bans are now in their sights. There also may very well be several more gun puns in this story, so buckle up. Regardless, given the proliferation of 3D printed untraceable ghost guns and other ongoing issues, the Massachusetts legislature decided to update what were already considered some of the strictest gun laws in the country, and they did. The final product is not a short read, and given additional regulations, permitting requirements, and what the Civil Rights Coalition group considers delays and ambiguities in the act, opponents have taken issue with a lot of it.
3: Okay, so it's safe to say that they did something about it.
4: Yes, absolutely. The opponents did. And how? I spoke with Toby Leary, who chairs the Civil Rights Coalition. He's also co-founder of Cape Gun Works in Hyannis. Within 5 weeks, he says, 100,000 signatures for what would become question 9 were gathered. Question 9 is a referendum. Voting yes would keep the new regulations in place, while a no would shoot them down. There's another pun. One of Leary's biggest arguments for the repeal, he claims that under previous state law and federal law, a lot of what the modern bill does best is technically already being done. There's also the fundamental issue of a state adding restrictions to a constitutional right. Here's Leary.
5: Government doesn't have the privilege to erode our law, our rights. If we were intellectually honest and say, would we be okay with other rights being treated the way the Second Amendment has been treated, I think everyone would vote no on 9, right? You would never allow any other enumerated right to suffer the way the Second Amendment has suffered. And it is not a second-class right. It was number 2 for a reason. Our founders looked at it as that important to society.
3: And on the flip side, what are proponents of keeping the law saying?
4: Right. So full disclosure, Mr. Leary was actually at the University of Massachusetts Amherst for a forum on Question 9. Representing the pro-legislation side was Megan Desitels, who is the campaign coordinator for Yes on 9 for a Safe Massachusetts. The four arguments are largely the same ones we heard from largely Democratic state lawmakers when the bill passed. The bill expands the state's red flag laws. It better stipulates how someone who had their gun license revoked can't obtain a new one while what's known as an extreme risk protection order involving them is in place. Who can seek such an order was also expanded in hopes of reducing domestic violence-related shootings and suicide attempts. Also new language for penalizing ghost guns and more. Here's Desitels.
6: I think the critical updates to technology, so looking at ghost guns, 3D printed guns, how can we address those technologies? That's what happens in this bill. Also, what comes to mind is ERPOs, the extreme risk protection orders. Having your healthcare providers, your mental health physicians, your educators be able to have a say in keeping homes safe is crucial. And I would hate to see that part of it go.
3: And any sense of where things might be heading come election day?
4: So it's not easy to say for ballot questions. Usually polling for ballot questions is sometimes few and far between. Plus, Molly, I don't know if you recall this. There's 9 questions this year. So polling's going to be fun no matter what. But a UMass Amherst WCVB poll tried to tackle just that. The poll released in August showed 48% of Bay Staters being for upholding the gun law, with an additional 22 saying they will probably vote yes. 13% are solid no's, while 9% are leaning towards the repeal.
3: All right. Thank you, James.
4: Thank you.
2: All right, so Molly, I recently came across this really fascinating series of social media videos. This was on TikTok and Instagram. Mm-hmm. And in these videos, a woman named Honora Bullough walks the streets of Troy with a phone and a microphone, and she asks people that she meets to talk about their experiences. And then she edits their answers down into these really cool, short, kind of punchy videos. And for me, they create these really exciting on-the-ground portraits of who is out and about in the streets of Troy, but also how those people kind of perceive the place that they live. The series is called What's Troy Thinking? And Honora Bullough is with us in studio now. Hello, Honora.
7: Hi. Nice to be here.
2: Thank you for being here. So let's give folks a little bit of backstory. You told me a story that I wonder if you could repeat, and it was about, you grew up in Troy, right?
7: Correct.
2: Okay. And somebody said something to you when you were young that really stuck with you.
7: Yes. Yes. So if anyone's listening here and they have also grown up in Troy, you know how much Troy has changed throughout the years, and especially over the last 10 years. I grew up in Troy. I'm in my 20s, and I went to a small private school called Loudonville Christian. It's very affluent, very, very wealthy school, and I was someone who lived in Troy, and the busing for Troy, for the school district of Troy, it was called Durham busing. And I remember getting off, I was in seventh grade. So at that point, you really care about what people think about you at that
2: age.
7: Oh,
2: yes.
7: And I was getting on the bus and I hear someone, they're like, you live in Troy? Like, it was almost like a derogatory in my head.
2: Kind of a sneer to it. Yeah.
7: Kind of like a sneer to it. In my head, I was like, yeah. Like, I already didn't feel that I fit in there, but it was, mm-hmm. is at that comment. And I, from that time and coming on being, I always was like, why couldn't I have grown up in Latham or Loudonville or in those mansions there, or, you know, and, you know, there is a lot of Troy's rich in his culture. And I have grown up really appreciating that. But I think, just other people's perceptions yeah. of the city really impacted like my confidence in
2: right.
7: you know, where I lived.
2: Yeah, that's an early experience with, you know, the idea of a place being perceived a certain way, which is why it's kind of fascinating to me, this project you're doing, because you're capturing the way people perceive Troy now. I wanted to play a clip from the series to kind of give folks a sense of it. This is, I would say, very typical of the videos that you make. Let's take a quick listen.
7: Here with
8: Roland Hoffman. What brought you to Troy?
9: We chose to find a place that was more accepting. We lived in a very rural area on Long Island. So we decided to find a place that's full of Black Lives Matter flags and rainbow flags. We started with looking at a place in Albany. As we're like checking out a place in Puerto Rico, we find a place, sight unseen, we rent a place here in Troy, New York. We're in love with Troy.
2: So what really resonated with me about this clip with Roland is that he is somebody, it seems to me, who is in transition and, you know, as deciding to make this real change in his life. And actually, there's another video that you have up where somebody literally says to you, Troy is a city for people in transition. Does that resonate with you, that idea?
7: Yes, especially. So there is more than Troy than just the downtown. I've gotten luck finding people to interview downtown. But especially in that downtown area, it is almost like its own little universe, like the nightlife, the restaurants, the communities. And if you're in a period of change, like just from doing these, a month into doing these, like I've made so many friends and acquaintances that it's almost the town wraps around you. And I know it's not a town, but I say it kind of like it is a town, because it's not like your typical city. So when you're in that period of change, like especially Roland coming here, so many people I've met came from Brooklyn, maybe during breakups, the town kind of just culminates you, and it's a safe landing pad. That someone literally said that those exact wordings in my videos, and I couldn't agree more.
2: This is making me think of in that video where they say this is a city that attracts people in transition. Both of the people you spoke to in that video say, I moved here with my ex. That didn't work out. But then one of the people has gone on to live there for 13 years. I think the other one has now lived there for 6. And I had this thought watching it, like, you know, the relationship with a person that they moved there for didn't last, but the relationship with the city really did.
7: Yeah.
2: It really took root.
7: Yeah. I will tell you, this is a little personal side thing. I had actually, coming out of college, so I graduated a year early, came back to Troy a couple months later, actually, so period after coming back to Troy from college, broke up with my boyfriend of 4 years. So okay, that was also a transition in itself. So while I'm also hearing these stories, I'm kind of thinking to myself, like, this is my own story too. It's so many people are more similar than you realize.
2: You have a real resonance with that.
7: Yes.
2: With that storyline.
3: And something that I've seen come up a lot in these videos is the way that people talk about how Troy feels, like, conceptually. So here's an example.
10: Big city, small scale. It feels residential and artist friendly.
3: So, in another video, someone says it feels like a city that turned into a town. And that resonates for me as someone who just moved to Troy. So do you hear that a lot as well?
7: Yes. And before doing these, I've never actually heard it phrased that way. But it is because, you know, the downtown, and Molly, I know you said you live in Troy. The downtown is, it's so busy, and then you get outward and there's areas that feel disconnected, and it's the architecture does give very old town vibes and the familiarity, but then you think about it and it's the city of Troy. It's not the town of Troy. But the familiarity feel kind of makes it feel like you're in a rural area when you're not.
2: That was the experience I had going to the Troy Waterfront Farmers Market for the first time, is that there were all of these legacy Troy businesses, farmers markets and people who make lotions and oils and record stores and stuff, all of these places that have been in Troy for such a long time. But because of the, you know, appeal of Troy as a increasingly a destination for people to move to, it was just swarmed with people who were new to the community, who were then bumping up against these businesses and the people who run the businesses that have been a part of the city for a long time. So it was this real, like, collision, it felt like. There is also a sense in the videos, Honora, of Troy as a city that is in transition itself, as we were just alluding to. And one woman who you spoke to tells you that she sees Troy as kind of blossoming into an artistic hub.
11: I was actually born in Troy. We moved out pretty shortly, you know, when I was really young. It's only been getting better. More artists, more art, more cool stuff, more fun stuff to do, more people, more diversity. Keep going that way and you can't go wrong.
7: What brought you back to Troy?
11: It's like the best art scene in the capital region.
2: So That was very interesting to me. But you also, in another video, spoke to a black woman who works at, I believe it was a coffee shop, and she says that not all of these transitions are super welcome.
8: Everyone says that Troy is like Brooklyn. I don't want it to be like Brooklyn. Getting super gentrified is getting super expensive. I hope it just stays like a small town that has more diversity in the future. So just way more like black and brown people and just a lot less.
2: So that's a very telling at the end there. Can you talk a little bit about that? I don't know whether tension is the right word, but has that been a recurring theme in these conversations?
7: Yes, especially I've been hearing a lot about the gentrification of Troy. And I think with any sort of development, Troy used to be an industrial town. It was the collar city. They made collar shirts. It was factories. It has gone through so much up and downs. And unfortunately, when just because one part of Troy is now becoming more populated, more investing, it brings a divide. There's a divide. And all of Troy, like I would say that one central where I normally film near Monument Square, not all of Troy is equally invested in. So absolutely, they're definitely, it's not all equal in the town. But I will say, just doing this project, meeting so many diverse voices, like I am so happy that I got to interview those two individuals separately, because like those are the real stories that not everyone would know by just looking at the town or visiting.
2: Right. Absolutely. Especially if you just come for something like the farmer's market, you know, and it's lovely and everything, but you might not notice these subtleties and nuances. Yeah. Molly, can I ask you, as someone who just moved to Troy, I mean, you've watched some of these videos. Yeah. Did you recognize your new hometown in the videos?
3: I did. That's something that kept coming up as people were, you know, I noticed a trend of people talking about it. You know, it feels like a big city, but like a small town on a smaller scale. And I think that really shows itself in just the landscape of like the backdrops of your videos. You know, it's not always the same spot, but you start to notice certain, you know, familiar landmarks. I'm like, oh, like that's like just down my street, or like that's just around the block for me. And so, you know, people I've never necessarily met before, I'm scrolling through and I'm seeing them, but they're kind of just there and where I'm familiar with. And so it makes it feel a lot bigger, actually, when I watch your videos.
7: Yeah.
2: Last question for you, Honora. You do this thing in some of the captions on the videos that I really love, and I want to know what's behind it. You write, I'm so glad you're here. What's behind that?
7: Yeah, I want everyone to know that, you know, my interviews, I'm not trying to select certain people. I really just walk around the town and I get whoever. But I want people to know that, like, this is a space that anyone can share their stories. I'm happy that you're here and being a part of this community, because I don't want to see it divide more. I want to see it come together more. So anyone who's watching or wants to share their voice, their thoughts, or if they disagree with something that's said, I'd love for them to feel safe.
2: Yeah. Yeah, well, that's really lovely. I mean,
7: thank you.
2: It's a very it reminds me of, you know, that project Humans of New York. Have you heard of that?
7: I have not personally until people have compared it to that, uh-huh. And I was like, what is this?
2: This is I don't know if this website still exists, but it was a project that aimed to do a very similar thing, which was basically, you know, put a wide range of people's lived experience in a rapidly transforming place, just kind of alongside each other, and let those things kind of sit equally.
7: Yeah.
2: And you kind of take your own impression away from it. So
7: yeah.
2: It's a really beautiful thing you're doing. And thanks for coming in to talk about it.
7: Thank you. And I can't take credit for that lived experience. That is other people.
2: All right. Well, that is Honora Bullo. The channel is What's Troy Thinking on Instagram and also TikTok. Anywhere else?
7: Facebook? Maybe YouTube one day.
2: Maybe YouTube one day. Okay. All right. Well, keep an eye on your channels.
7: Thank you.
2: That is going to do it for this edition of Northeast Notebook. Thank you, Molly Anderson. Mm-hmm. Thank you, Aaron Shella Levine and James Paolo. Polyologopoulos for your reporting. I can't believe I pronounced James's name wrong. thank you to our full Northeast Notebook team. Also, producers Annie Bennett and Skylar Butenchin, our editor Diane DeVore. Original music for our show is by Eduardo Rivera. Thanks also to our digital team, Anita Ferrer, Kayla Sacco, and Rumsha Siddiqui. Thanks to Mike Bowen on the board. I'm Sam Dingman. We'll talk to you tomorrow.
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13: I voted for Trump in the last election, and I feel like he hasn't done any of the things he said he would do. He's done a lot of things that are extremely detrimental.
14: Swing voters in Georgia, how their feelings about President Trump could affect their votes in this midterm election.
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14: I'm Elsa Chang.
15: And I'm Scott Detrow. More than 1 year after a ceasefire was declared between Israel and Hamas, foreign journalists still cannot independently access Gaza.
16: You have to ask yourself, if the policy is don't let international journalists observe what's going on, what exactly are they trying to hide?
14: Also, our colleague Allison Aubrey is launching a new podcast about ways to lean into midlife.
17: I think that it can be a real compass for the types of intrinsic motivation that we're looking for.
15: And a new film takes us inside the world of competitive high school speech and debate.
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18: Live from NPR News, I'm Lakshmi Singh. President Trump has been talked out of live streaming the Fort Hood shooter's execution, in part because it might fuel violent extremism. NPR's Quil Lawrence reports Nidal Hassan will still face a firing squad this December.
19: The president was persuaded that it was against American values to live stream an execution, according to a U.S. official who spoke on condition of anonymity out of fear of retribution. The official said Trump was also told the video might be used to recruit violent anti-U.S. extremists, even putting U.S. troops deployed to the Middle East at risk. Nidal killed 13 fellow soldiers, including a pregnant woman, on Fort Hood in 2009. He was wounded in the aftermath and now uses a wheelchair. A separate U.S. official on Capitol Hill, who was not authorized to speak publicly, told NPR that it was Defense Secretary Pete Hegseth who called for the firing squad to be televised, quote, catching everyone by surprise. Quil Lawrence, NPR News.
18: Ukraine's resumed its attacks on Russia's oil refineries over President Trump's objections. President Volodymyr Zelensky tells the Financial Times he held off briefly, but not anymore. That's one sign of division between Zelensky and Trump. NPR's Greg Myrie reports another involves a disruption to the satellite communication system on which Ukraine's war effort relies.
20: Ukraine's defense ministry is saying that this satellite network is back and working as normal. And by way of explanation, many people know the satellite communication system Starlink. This is part of Elon Musk's empire. But there's also a military version called Star Shield that he built for the U.S. government and military. The Pentagon shares this with Ukraine, which uses it to guide its drones. But yesterday, Ukraine discovered quite abruptly that the Star Shield system had suddenly been greatly restricted.
18: NPR's Greg Myrie reporting. Medicare open enrollment begins today and runs through early December. NPR's Selena Simmons-Steffen reports those enrolled in Medicare Advantage plans or prescription drug plans can check to make sure their plan still fits their needs.
21: This year, several million seniors will not be able to renew the same plan as some insurance companies have scaled back their Medicare options. Even so,
22: most beneficiaries are still facing quite a complex choice.
21: Jeannie Fugelston-Bennick studies Medicare at KFF, a nonpartisan health research organization.
22: It is probably pretty challenging to compare all of the options for the average person.
21: There are online tools to compare plans at Medicare.gov, and there are state health insurance assistance programs, or SHIPs, in every state, staffed by experts who can walk people through their options and help them enroll. Selena Simmons-Duffin, NPR News.
18: Prince Harry and Meghan Markle made their first joint public appearance today since returning to the UK. They visited several charities and greeted fans along the way. It's NPR News.
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1: Suing to protect endangered species rules. I'm Randy Simon, and this is Earthwise, a look at our changing environment. 20 states and the District of Columbia have filed lawsuits against the Trump administration over its severe cuts to protections for wildlife that were established under the Endangered Species Act. One suit relates to recent actions that redefines what it means to harm wildlife, as was defined in the 1973 legislation. During the past 50 years, harm has been defined as any significant modification or degradation of habitat that kills or injures animals by impairing their ability to eat, shelter, or breed. The administration has tossed out that interpretation and finalized a rule that says degrading the habitat of an endangered species would no longer be illegal. The change would allow oil drillers, farmers, loggers, home builders, and others to disturb or even destroy the habitats of vulnerable species. A second lawsuit challenges new regulations that eliminate automatic protections for all species that are newly classified under the Endangered Species Act. The new regulations allow the government to consider economic factors, such as lost revenue for businesses, before designating areas as critical habitat for endangered species. The administration claims that the enforcement of the Endangered Species Act is an example of regulatory overreach that goes well beyond the authority granted by Congress. The attorneys general of California and Washington State announced the lawsuits in September. They accused the administration of politicizing protections for wildlife, noting that the Endangered Species Act was passed with bipartisan support and signed by a Republican president. Earthwise is a production of WAMC. 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
14: From NPR News, this is All Things Considered. I'm Ilse Chang in Culver City, California.
15: And I'm Scott Detrow in Washington. Election Day is less than 3 weeks away. In a moment, we are going to hear from voters in the swing state of Georgia. But first, we wanted to sample what has been happening on the trail in the states that could decide control of Congress.
14: Now, historically, the president's party tends to lose seats in a midterm. This year, we can add further challenges for Republicans, like gas prices, the war in Iran, and President Trump's historically low approval ratings, what some are calling a, quote, red undertow that could cause Republicans to lose control of both houses.
15: Trump has been hitting the trail, including flying all the way to Alaska, a typically Republican state.
5: What an honor. I love doing this stuff, you know. This is worth the 8 hours in a plane. And don't forget, I got 8 hours going back, too. Give me credit for that.
14: He also made a stop in Montana, a state he said, we want to make sure we win, telling reporters.
5: Normally I wouldn't be going, but I like to also pay my respect to places that I don't have to go.
14: On Friday, Trump will be in Georgia, where polls show Representative Mike Collins trailing Senator John Ossoff in the U.S. Senate race.
15: Two recent debates there have featured some heated exchanges, with Collins calling Ossoff a trust fund kid and Ossoff attacking Collins' history of hiring aides with white nationalist views.
23: And that's the problem, Mike. It's not just that you've hired half the Third Reich to staff your congressional office.
14: Okay, we turn now to hear what's on voters' minds in Georgia. Some of them say that they plan to cast their ballots to check President Trump's power. At least that's one takeaway from new focus groups. NPR senior political correspondent Mara Liasson observed those focus groups and joins us now. Hi, Mara.
24: Hi there.
14: Okay, so just to remind everyone, these are the monthly focus groups that you observe with voters who backed Joe Biden in 2020 before swinging to Trump 2 years ago, right? And these were the last pair of focus groups before the midterms that we're observing, right? So
24: correct.
14: What stood out to you?
24: What stood out to us is that all year long, we have been watching for something.
4: voters, by and large, disapproved of the president, even though they voted for him in 2024, especially on the economy. But until now, they haven't seemed to connect their vote in the midterms with their feelings about Trump. But now we seem to have reached a tipping point. They're talking much more strategically about casting a ballot for Democrats in order to check the president's power. This seems to have coincided with the stronger disapproval of Trump. Every focus group, we ask voters for one word to describe how they feel when they see Trump on the screen. These are some of the Georgia voters.
6: Cringy.
9: Frustrated.
10: Disgusted.
24: Depressed. Irritated.
25: Disgusted.
26: Dang. Okay. Did the voters say a bit more about why they felt so, well, at least the term to use their term, disgusted?
4: Yes, they did. And here's some more tape from another voter. This is Michelle. She offers a pretty straightforward explanation. And by the way, we only use first names of voters.
27: I voted for Trump in the last election, which was new for me, mostly because I felt like he spoke real. And I feel like he hasn't done any of the things he said he would do. He's done a lot of things that he didn't say he would do that I feel are extremely detrimental. And realness has moved to embarrassment for me.
4: So these voters feel betrayed. They believed him when he said he would bring prices down and wouldn't get into any more wars. Now they say they're more economically anxious than they were before Trump took office. Specifically, each one of them said there are things that they've cut back on, like eating out or going on vacation. And more importantly, they're drawing a direct line from the decisions that Trump has made to raise tariffs or go to war and the struggles they're having to make ends meet.
26: And Mara, you mentioned that these voters that you heard from this week, they're now linking their feelings to their votes. Can you say more about that connection?
4: Yeah, you know, President Trump has been telling rally crowds and Republicans, pretend I'm on the ballot. And these voters are listening to him. They do see him as being on the ballot. He's trying to juice turnout for his base, but it also means that the midterms are very clearly a referendum on him. I want to play tape from one last voter. This is Jennifer. She's a Republican. She says on net, she still approves of Trump. She was the only one of our focus group who said that. But yet, here's what she said about how she'll vote in the midterms.
28: If I see somebody who is blindly a Trump supporter, I would not vote for that person because, you know, it worries, would they really have the best outlook for us in their mind?
4: So this is someone who is a Trump supporter, still is interested in someone pushing back on him, someone who is a check. And we heard from some of these voters that they feel like divided government, a Democratic Congress, would provide some of the stability that they're seeking.
26: Any other takeaways from these final focus groups?
4: Yes. One of the things that we've been seeing is this convergence of economic populism from the left and the right. Even Trump voters talk about taxing billionaires. They feel that the government should do more about wealth inequality. And also they feel like the American dream is no longer alive and well, and that's something really fundamental to American politics. If voters aren't optimistic, it means we could have instability.
26: That's for sure. That is NPR's Mara Liasson. Thank you, Mara.
4: Thank you.
15: Will federal agents be at the polls on Election Day?
29: Why is there objection to sending ICE officers to polling places? Illegals can't vote.
15: That was U.S. Attorney General Todd Blanche speaking at the conservative political gathering CPAC back in March. Now, since then, the Department of Homeland Security has said that they do not plan on sending agents to patrol the polls, but that has not stopped election officials and activists from worrying and from planning. One of them is Minnesota Secretary of State Steve Simon. He joins us now. Welcome to All Things Considered.
30: Thanks for having me.
15: You have said this is the top question you are getting from people in Minnesota. Is ICE going to be at the polling places? What have you been saying to that question?
30: Well, what I tell people is two things, principally. Number one, we have really good laws in Minnesota and federal laws as well that will be enforced and that would make it very difficult for federal law enforcement, whether it's ICE or Border Patrol or anyone else, to invade the sanctity of a polling place on Election Day.
15: Who enforces those laws, though? I'm sorry, because that's the thing that I think people are trying to grapple
30: right.
15: with what that looks like. Is that state police? Is that local police? What does that
30: right.
15: look like?
30: It really is at the local level. You know, our office, we don't have guns and badges, but we work with people who do, counties, cities, and towns, and they have the legal authority to enforce these laws. So we have been in touch in our office over a number of months with sheriffs, with police chiefs, with county attorneys, our prosecutors, just to remind them, to make them aware again of these laws that they can enforce.
2: The thing I'm thinking about, though, is, like, I understand you have a plan, but I'm also thinking about the scenario where a local sheriff is in a confrontation with an ICE officer at a polling place. That could get very bad very fast in its own way.
30: It could. You're right. Local law enforcement is going to have to make some judgment calls. And let me give you a particular example that has come up in my conversations. There are some local governments that tell me that they feel very comfortable based on just what the law says, the words on the page, that if there were some sort of infraction or incursion into a polling place, that they would feel comfortable enforcing the law, like literally physically enforcing the law. There are others who have hinted that they would feel far more comfortable if they got a court order. Mm-hmm. It really depends on the appetite for risk, I suppose, on the part of local governments.
2: I want to play a clip from the Secretary of Homeland Security, Mark Wayne Mullen. This is at a press conference addressing this basic question we are talking about today, whether ICE could be sent to the polls.
3: The only reason why we would be at polling places if there is a threat to that polling place or we're serving a warrant on someone that we have been actively tracking down.
2: Steve Simon, does that statement make you feel better or make you feel more anxious?
30: Well, he's being quite literal there when he talks about in a polling place. When I think about the election environment on election day, I'm talking about a whole scene, right? Whether or not they're tracking a particular person down who they believe has broken the law, that's one thing. But if you have federal law enforcement aimlessly hovering, loitering, casing a polling place or even the neighborhood around that polling place, that can create a problem for voters. So, you know, he's talking about something very specific. I'm talking about making sure that our polling places and the whole election environment are islands of calm. Mm-hmm. That's what we want.
2: To that point, to islands of calm, when Minneapolis and St. Paul were at the center of all of this ICE activity, there was violence, there was unrest, there was a lot of civic pushback. The DIY activism and organizing of people in the Twin Cities was such a big part of that story and has been praised by so many quarters. What do you tell people who would be thinking about doing their own organizing to keep tabs on polling places, to keep tabs on possible ICE activity? Is that helpful? Is that not helpful when you're talking about islands of calm?
30: I think it's okay and understandable to organize the capacity to send people to polling places, to sign people up, to assign them to precincts, to be ready to deploy them if there's an incident. However, and importantly, our advice is that people should think twice about whether to actually deploy them. Because in the absence of hard evidence that there's an incident or an episode or something that needs responding to, simply preemptively putting out members of the community to stand guard or protect polling places risks a boomerang effect. Because a typical voter might stroll up to the polling place, and if they see five people on the same colored t-shirt or the same colored vest, they don't know if that's the good guys or the bad guys in their mind, and it could lead to more of a tinderbox situation. So our advice is, please be very careful, very cautious about actually sending people there in the absence of hard evidence.
2: That is Minnesota's Secretary of State, Steve Simon. Thank you so much for talking to us.
30: Thank you.
2: And we reached out to the Department of Homeland Security for comment. A spokesperson wrote the following statement, quote, ICE is not planning operations targeting polling locations. If called upon, agents would be able to rapidly respond to an incident if necessary to assist local law enforcement, end quote.

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1: Hi, this is Sarah Gilbert with Ray Graff.
2: What is it with you English and the tea parties? December 16th, 1773, Boston Harbor. Ring a bell?
1: Seems like such a waste of tea. 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
2: Right. 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
3: 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Taking a look at the forecast this afternoon, sunny, temperatures in the upper 50s, partly cloudy tonight, then cloudy with showers, lows in the lower 40s, and showers tomorrow, highs in the upper 60s. All Things Considered continues on WAMC. It's 419.

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3: 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I'm Scott Detrow.
4: And I'm Elsa Chang. I was a pretty shy kid growing up, which really concerned my parents because they felt the last thing the world needed was another quiet girl. And one of the ways they decided to address my reluctance to talk was to make me sign up for the high school speech and debate team. Well, as resentful as I was at first, it ended up being a transformative experience. It boosted my confidence, made me want to connect more with others, and it helped me learn the art of effective communication. And now look, I literally talk for a living. Well, I am indebted to high school speech and debate, and that is why I was so excited to learn about a new documentary called Speak. It profiles five teenagers from very different parts of the country who each compete in their high school speech and debate programs, specifically in the event called Original Oratory, where they memorize a speech that they've written about a topic of their choosing. The movie follows some of them all the way to nationals and chronicles their obstacles, their fears, their support systems, and how they manage to find their voices.
5: If we don't do well here, we don't get to advocate anymore.
6: I mean, we're also concerned about, like, consistency of time.
7: I need you to get up there like you care. We care. We're brave enough to care.
8: I'm here to win.
4: Jennifer Teixeira co-directed the film, and she joins us now along with one of the student competitors, Mufaz Muhammad Ali. Welcome to both of you.
9: Hi,
4: thanks
9: hello.
4: For having us.
9: Hello.
4: All right, so Jen, I want to start with you because I know that you all started this project back in 2019, right? What does it mean to have this film debut now in 2026? Like, was there something about this particular political or social moment that felt right for a film about high school speech and debate?
9: Sure. I mean, it's been such an evolution. I think when I first learned about this world, it was brought to me by my partner, Guy Mossman, and he had sent me a speech by the reigning original oratory champion, Esther
4: Oyinzu. Who's also profiled.
9: Yes, and she's incredible. She had won as a sophomore, and I saw her speech and was just floored. It was so eloquent. And I realized that these kids were, not only were they brilliant speakers, but the way they listened to one another and respected one another in a time of so much divisiveness, they were just, we had so much to learn for them. And now the messaging of the film has really evolved. Educators are using this word, oral literacy. And it's something that I think we've taken for granted, this idea that you think on your feet and you make your case in your own words and you defend your case. And now with this technology moving so quickly and AI telling youth what to think instead of teaching them how to think, it's just more important than ever that we have these programs.
4: Well, Mufaz, you're profiled the year that you write an oratory about how to apply the lessons of Sesame Street to understanding the wider world, like how to practice empathy, specifically when we watch what's happening in Gaza. Let's take a listen.
10: Sesame Street's world of love and acceptance poses a stark contrast to our world today. Whether we are victims, consumers, or executors of this degradation.
11: It started with just my cookie story, which is in the film, where I was, you know, shamed for bringing something from my home, something that my mother made. And that was a moment that made me want to do the speech. I was thinking of the cookie moment, and I said, how can I make this into something universal? So cultural shaming is the term that I researched and found. Lunchbox shame came from that as well. And I know it happened. It was a small moment that happened within my own culture, but it reflects so many immigrant kids' experiences. And I wanted something that was both unique and universal.
4: Yeah. I mean, something that I thought a lot about while watching this movie was how the pressure to win, the pressure of competition, might sometimes interfere with what I wanted to communicate, what came from the heart. How did those two things interact for you, Mahfaz, when you competed in high school speech and debate? How much of it for you was about winning and doing well, and how much of it was just saying what you want to say?
11: Yeah, obviously, everyone thinks about, you know, going forward in the competition. You want to advance so you can share your message with more people. And I think Noor's mom says something about it in the film. She says,
4: Noor's mom's a speech and debate coach who also happens to be the parent of a competitor in this documentary.
11: Yes. She said, you just want to go in and share your message with people. You got to advocate to 30 more people. You got to share that with 50 more people. And as you advance in the competition, you get to share it with more people. So that's like, that's what was important to me. It wasn't about the trophy. It was about, I want to do well so I can make it to a bigger stage so I can share this with more people. With mentioning Palestine to me, I know a lot of people would say that, you know, this might make it difficult for you to win. It might make it, you know, a controversial topic. It might not help you advance. But to me, what mattered was being able to look back in 20 years, 30 years and saying that I spoke about something. And these speeches are saved in the archive, so we can go back and see speeches from the 1950s and 2000s. So that's what was important to me looking back.
4: Jen, what do you want people to draw from this film, even people who had absolutely no involvement in speech and debate growing up? Like, is there something universal about this ecosystem you documented?
9: Absolutely. Again, I go back to what I said in the beginning. It's just, I think all of us would love to see speech and debate in every single school in America and in the world, to be honest. You know, I think that the film's been a great platform for that. We've been able to set up pilot programs with the help of some foundations and places that don't have speech and debate programs. These are our future leaders, and the fact that they're going to be able to listen to one another, respect one another, celebrate one another, have empathy is so exciting. I learned so much from these kids, and I'm excited for the world to see them as well.
4: I mean, that's how I felt when I was watching this documentary. I was like, these young people give me so much hope for the future. Did you have that similar experience, Jen?
9: Like, the entire time.
4: Mahfaz, how much pressure is that? Like, this expectation of us older people weighing heavily on your shoulders. How are you dealing with that?
11: It's true.
4: Don't let us down, Mahfaz.
11: I know. They're like, you guys are going to save the world. And we're like, I mean, I wish we could, but I think we want adults to kind of look at how we're kids that are able to, you know, speak to each other and listen to each other, and we're able to respond to each other with respect, because we see a lot of adults on national television not being able to respond to each mm-hmm. other respectfully and not being able to listen to each other. So it's skills that you can be young and still learn.
4: What is the most valuable thing you think you learn from high school speech and debate?
11: Ooh, I mean, I don't know if I can pinpoint it to one thing. I learned so many things about speaking and listening and friendship and being there for your teammates. But I think the biggest skill is honestly being a good listener. Half the round is us sitting there and listening to each other and learning how to, you know, disagree with people and, yeah, willing to speak up and hear people that we disagree with.
4: Oh, I totally agree with you. Mahfaz Muhammad Ali was one of the five high school students profiled in the documentary Speak, which was co-directed by Jennifer Teixeira. The film is streaming now. Thank you both so much for taking the time to speak with me. This was wonderful.
9: Oh, thank you, Elsa. Oh, thank you.

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1: Florida Republican Maria Elvira Salazar shocked her party last month when she criticized President Trump's immigration policies in a campaign ad.
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1: Now the lawmaker is in a competitive re-election fight that could shape control of Congress. 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

0: 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I'm Scott Detrow.
1: And I'm Ilse Chang. As Jason Horowitz tells it, being the Rome bureau chief for the New York Times is a pretty sweet gig.
2: I am very happy to be pulled back to Italy. I think that it is enormously fascinating. It is enormously instructive.
0: We talked to him about his new memoir.
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3: Live from NPR News in Culver City, California, I'm Duane Brown. With less than 3 weeks before the midterm elections, President Trump has been working to pump up his Republican base, making stops in districts he won handily in 2024. But Trump's approval ratings are at record lows as many voters express frustration with the high cost of living, which has been largely driven by Trump's war with Iran and sweeping tariffs on foreign trading partners. Here's the president speaking from the White House Rose Garden today about his campaign rallies as Republicans face losing their majority in the House and possibly Senate in the midterms.
4: We have some great rallies. I guess a lot of you have seen them. Last night, Montana. During the day, Arizona. We went to Texas. We went to everything. We're going to Michigan big. We're going to Iowa big. We're going to Kansas big. And we got a lot of them left. We have sort of averaging about 1.5 a day.
3: The FBI and the U.S. Postal Inspection Service are looking into a series of suspicious mailings sent to congressional offices in some states. NPR's Hansi Luong says some of the mailings contain a powdery white substance.
5: It's not clear who sent the mail to election officials in states including Louisiana, Ohio, and Oklahoma. Deputy Chief Inspector Brendan Donahue says the U.S. Postal Inspection Service was able to stop the delivery of at least one of the mailings.
6: Some of the letters have contained an unknown substance, and we're working closely with our law enforcement partners to respond to each incident.
5: With less than 3 weeks until November 3rd, voting officials around the country are working to carry out the midterm elections, and the investigation has not stopped early voting. In a statement, the National Association of Secretaries of State and the National Association of State Election Directors say, quote, those who administer our elections should never fear for their safety while carrying out their essential duties. Hansi Luong, NPR News.
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7: This is a WAMC regional news update. I'm Mariam Ahmad. Burlington's mayor has signed an executive order outlining how the city will implement a new state law that prohibits civil immigration arrests in sensitive locations. WAMC's Pat Bradley has more.
8: The Vermont law restricts civil immigration arrests in such places as schools, courts, hospitals, places of worship, public libraries, polling places, shelters, social service facilities, and city and state-owned government buildings. Burlington Mayor Emma Mulvaney Stanek was in the sanctuary of the First Unitarian Universalist Society in Burlington as she signed an order reinforcing the state protections.
9: Sensitive locations are essential to thriving, healthy, and stable communities, but people need to trust that they are indeed safe. The executive order amplifies the state protections at sensitive locations here in Burlington. It prepares city staff and community partners for ICE activity at these locations and clearly restates that the Burlington Police Department has a restricted role in federal immigration enforcement at these locations.
8: Mulvaney Stanek also said the state needs to provide greater guidance to communities on the fair and impartial policing policy relating to federal immigration enforcement. I'm Pat Bradley, WAMC News.
7: 3 million New Yorkers have received energy rebate checks as of this week. Governor Kathy Hochul announced today the rebate checks were intended to provide relief from tariff impacts and rising gas prices. Hochul says 5.2 million more checks will be sent to eligible New Yorkers through December. Joint filers with incomes under $150,000 will receive $200, while single filers with incomes under $150,000 will receive $100. The rebates, which were approved by the state legislature as part of the state budget process, have been criticized by Republican gubernatorial candidate Bruce Blakeman as a campaign tactic. 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More regional news coming up at 5 o'clock.
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11: 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I'm Elsa Chang in Culver City, California.
0: And I'm Scott Detrow in Washington. It's been more than a year since a ceasefire was declared in Gaza between Israel and Hamas. 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

0: have independent access to the enclave in more than 3 years. So Palestinian journalists still bear the responsibility of reporting inside Gaza while their colleagues outside lobby to come in. NPR's Kat Lonsdorf reports from Tel Aviv.
1: The other day, a message popped up on my phone from my friend and colleague, NPR's Anas Baba, in Gaza City. It was a picture of the beautiful sunset he was seeing in that moment. I looked up from where I was sitting in Jaffa, in southern Tel Aviv, and saw the same sky with streaks of bright pink and orange. I took a picture and texted back. "Oh, wow," he wrote. "That's so sweet. We're watching the same sunset, the closest ever." Gaza City and Jaffa are only about 40 miles from each other. For 3 years now, Anas and I have texted and talked over the phone a lot, sharing reporting and life updates. But we've never met in person. We can't. Israel bars most Palestinians from leaving Gaza, and Israel has not allowed foreign journalists to enter Gaza independently since the war started, even now, with a declared ceasefire in place for more than a year.
2: We haven't really been able to get a straight answer as to why this ban continues.
1: Joe Fetterman is deputy director of the Middle East for the Associated Press, based in Jerusalem. He's also a longtime member of the Foreign Press Association in Israel. The FPA, of which NPR is also a member, filed a petition with Israel's Supreme Court early in the war, arguing for press access to Gaza. The court rejected that petition. The FPA filed another one. A decision on that has been postponed numerous times.
2: I don't think anybody could have expected things to drag on for this long.
1: Israel has repeatedly said it's too dangerous for journalists to independently enter Gaza. It's allowed tightly controlled media embeds with the Israeli military into the enclave, but it controls what journalists see and where they go and does not allow any interviews with Palestinians. Now, with the ceasefire in place, it is still dangerous. Israeli strikes have killed Palestinians almost daily, according to health officials there. But the FPA has argued that the level of combat is now much, much lower.
2: This is a risk that most journalists are willing to take. We believe it's a decision the news organizations should take.
1: NPR reached out to the Israeli government to ask why press access is still limited. We did not get a response.
3: My fear is the longer this goes on, the more normalized that lack of access becomes.
1: Jody Ginsberg is chief executive of the Committee to Protect Journalists, an organization that promotes press freedom worldwide, and has also been pressing Israel on the issue. She stresses that Palestinian journalists have been doing heroic work for years documenting the war, but Israel has repeatedly attacked their credibility.
3: And so having international journalists in who are able to corroborate what is being documented by their colleagues is also really important.
1: Israel's military has also killed many of the Palestinian journalists in Gaza, 247, according to the CPJ, saying, often without evidence, that they are members of Hamas. Clayton Weimers is the North American director for Reporters Without Borders, which has also been pushing for press access.
4: You have to ask yourself, if the policy is don't let international journalists observe what's going on, what exactly are they trying to hide?
1: That policy could change with a change in government, Weimers points out, and Israeli national elections are coming up later this month.
4: I remain optimistic, cautiously so.
1: I recently asked our colleague Anas Baba what it would mean to have foreign journalists working alongside him again.
5: It would mean we are no longer carrying this burden alone.
1: He said he's trying to keep up hope, and maybe someday we'll be able to work together in person and watch the sunset from Gaza sitting side by side. Kat Lonsdorf, NPR News, Tel Aviv.
6: If you're in midlife like I am, you may be asking yourself, what's next? Where does my career go from here? What about my relationships? What about my health? I mean, all of that can feel a bit disorienting, maybe even a little bit scary. But there's also a lot of opportunity in this stretch of life. That's the message that NPR's Allison Aubrey is bringing to all of us. She's a familiar voice with a new focus as the host of a new podcast called Your Turn. Hi, Allison. It's so good to talk to you again.
7: Hi, Elsa. It's great to be here. Great to be here.
6: Okay, so Allison, you've been a health correspondent for, what, like 2 decades now? What
7: yes.
6: do you want to focus on midlife transitions at this point? Besides the fact that you're also in midlife.
7: Yeah, well, you're right. I'm in the demographic. I think after reporting the news of the day for so long, I realized I'm eager to ask you know, bigger questions about what we're facing in midlife.
6: Yeah.
7: As a Gen Xer, and there are millions of us, we've been in the trenches, right? We've been, you know, navigating the competing demands of work and family, and many of us are so skilled at attending to the needs of others, but maybe we've not had so much time to focus on ourselves. Mm. So, you know, to me, it feels like a lot's changing. Our relationships, our careers, kids launching, and while these transitions bring challenges,

0: They also bring opportunities if we take the time to reassess, to really ask, what do I want now? So I started looking around for all the best tools and strategies to try to do this.
1: Yeah, and you wrote a great book about this. So tell people what you found.
0: You.
2: Like, is there a best way to approach this moment?
0: There's a lot of ways. So I want to introduce you to one tool that I discovered as a good first step. It's a questionnaire to assess your strengths. I took it, found it incredibly helpful. It's called the VIA Character Strength Survey. And what I love about it, Elsa, is that it was developed by psychologists who asked the question, how can we go from feeling like, just okay, to really flourishing in life?
2: Yeah.
0: And this is science-backed. So the research shows that when you use your top strengths in day-to-day life, this can help like increase positive emotions, a sense of well-being, just feeling good. And using your strengths in a new way at midlife may put you on course to be the, you know, best version of yourself. Like, as I say it, I know it sounds cheesy, but who doesn't want that?
1: Exactly. So how do people take this survey?
0: It's easy. It's free. It's online. It takes about 15 minutes. And after you answer a series of questions, it rank orders your strengths 1 to 24, everything from creativity to teamwork, to bravery, to curiosity. I took the survey with Dr. Christine Carter. She's a coach. She says there's lots of ways to use the results.
3: What I really like people to do is take it and then look at their top strengths and remember how you feel when you're engaging that strength.
2: Ooh, what's an example of that?
0: I'll give you two quick examples. One of Christine Carter's top strengths is appreciation of beauty. She told me when she has a moment to be absorbed in a work of art or a great piece of writing, it makes her feel like part of something bigger than herself. So this isn't just a midlife tool. It's helpful no matter your stage of life. For me, a top strength is love of learning. And that's really a match with my day-to-day life. I mean, wow, don't we learn something in journalism every day?
1: Absolutely. That's what we get paid to do. So wait a minute. What if like the strengths at the top of your list don't really resonate with you? Like just because you're good at doing something doesn't mean you need to keep doing it, right? Like for me, that was being a lawyer in my previous life.
0: This happens all the time. Your top strengths are a reflection of where you've been, how you've been spending your time till now. And the good news is, Elsa, your strengths are not fixed in stone. If creativity is something you value but you haven't had time for, that's a sign of where you may want to invest more time going forward. So if you've got 20 minutes this week, think about a strength that you'd like to invite into your life and take a baby step to lean into it.
2: That is NPR's Allison Aubrey. Her new podcast is called Your Turn. Thank you so much, Allison.
0: Thank you, Elsa. Great to be here.
4: You're listening to All Things Considered from NPR News. Earlier this month, NPR's international correspondent Dia Hadid went to a small town in southern India called Karor. She reported on how factory workers are made to train the AI robots that would replace them. She also found a thriving industry to train robots to perform domestic work.
5: 24-year-old Sneha Jagadish chops a carrot in her kitchen. It's an ordinary scene in a middle-class home in a small Indian town. Except Jagadish has clipped a smartphone to a headset. It's recording her every hand movement. AI industry experts say there's thousands of people like Jagadish across India who over the past year have found work recording themselves like this. And for about 2 or 3 hours every day, Jagadish records herself folding laundry, mopping the floor, any housework she can find basically, and she earns about $120 a month.
6: Towel folding, cloth folding, also kitchen la visual washing, and the mari solluvanga na correct ah panikuren.
5: There's enormous demand for this kind of footage because AI companies need millions of hours of these recordings to feed into AI robots so they can do household chores. This data can't be scraped off the internet. Prathosh AP is a professor at the Indian Institute of Science in Bengaluru. Like many southern Indians, he uses initials to refer to his family name. He specializes in machine learning systems in data-scarce environments. He says this is called physical AI.
7: Think of today's AIs as brains without a body, right? They don't have any agency to act physically because they don't have a body. Now you have to give them all motor skills.
5: Because they're brains and they need to learn how to use their bodies.
8: Today, we're launching Neo.
5: The demand for this kind of data has created opportunities for Indian companies like ObjectWaze. It occupies a few buildings on the main street of Karul. Senior ObjectWaze employee Rajesh Kumar Ramaswamy tells us they pay thousands of people to record themselves working.
9: Philippines, then Nigeria, all over the world.
5: From all around the world. Ramaswamy's team also does some in-house recordings, he says, to obtain better quality data. We walk up a few flights to a floor set up like a house.
10: Oh my God, it's like Uncanny Valley, hey?
5: Like in a TV studio.
9: This is a living room, then that is the kitchen, then we have a three-bedroom setup over here.
5: In the setup kitchen, Rani N records herself chopping onions. Like other southern Indians, she uses an initial to refer to her family name. Then she'll record herself doing other jobs.
6: Next time, carrot beans. We change the task like wiping the table, wiping the cupboard.
5: Ramaswamy says at this pace, domestic robots could retail in India in the next few years. He thinks about how a robot might help his own stay-at-home wife, who's raising their baby son.
9: It will be preparing food, washing the clothes. My wife will get rest and all the things will be done by humanoid robot.
5: The chores will be done by a humanoid robot. Back at the home of Sneha Jagadish, the young woman who records herself doing housework, she's pretty sure AI robots doing housework are coming down the line. And she can't wait for the day that a robot takes over this tiresome job, even if it means she loses this gig, the one she has right now. Dear Hadid, NPR News, Karur, India.
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2: 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I'm Elsa Chang.
1: And I'm Mary Louise Kelly. The journalist Jason Horowitz tells a story about his younger days before he had any experience under his belt, and he was trying to land a job in Rome. He worked up the courage to ring the buzzer of Silvia Pajoli. Yes, NPR's Silvia Pajoli. He asked if she might need a news assistant. As Jason tells it, she answered in her, quote, famous gravelly voice and told him, quote, to get lost
3: Well, Jason ended up a few years, a few twists and turns later, as the Rome bureau chief for the New York Times. So it did all work out. He has now written a memoir about his adventures along the way. It is titled The Italian Job. He's with me now, Jason Horowitz. Salve, benvenuto.
15: Thanks so much for having me. Grazie.
3: I'm so glad you didn't answer me in Italian because I just exhausted most of mine. It would have been downhill. I do need to note, I am a reporter myself, obviously, and so I, of course, pinged Sylvia to confirm this account. She replied right away. She says she has no memory of telling anyone buzzing my door to get lost. Direct quote. She does remember a very nice lunch with you when you were covering a papal trip together, I guess, in 2019.
15: That's right. Yeah.
3: It prompted me to wonder, among other things, what language you might have been conducting this alleged door buzzer incident in, because among other challenges, you didn't speak Italian when you launched this whole I'm going to move to Italy and be a journalist project.
15: That's right. I rang the citofono, the intercom, in English. It did happen, and I totally understand that Sylvia does not remember it, because it was probably, she thought it was just some weirdo ringing her doorbell, and that was that.
3: She probably wasn't that wrong.
15: Yeah, she was not wrong. Yeah, it was back when I had just moved there. I was totally, you know, unqualified for pretty much anything. So it took me quite a while to sort of build up, you know, the language, but also the know-how and skills where I could actually start working.
3: Yeah. Talk to me about Italy and beauty. I mean, so inextricably linked in the American imagination. They've got the art and the food and the fashion and the cars and the weather. And you have a great quote in the pages. It's from an Italian physicist who says, it's easy for other countries to be well-organized when that's all they have. When you're ugly. It's like the implication being what? So what if Italy is messy, chaotic, everything's crumbling? We're beautiful.
15: When I think of Italy and I think of beauty, clearly the first thing that strikes you, right, is just the unbelievable, you know, for lack of a better word, beauty of the place. And what some, you know, leaders of industry there, the way they talk about it too, and they say it's actually important for Italian innovation and the sort of ingenuity that Italians have, because the landscape is never flat, because there's always something blocking you, something beautiful blocking you. You have to look around things. You have to look. It forces you to look differently at problems. And I also remember another famous architect, Renzo Piano, was talking to me about beauty, and he said, along the lines of, you know, the cosmetics industry and the modeling industry and movies, they've all commandeered the word beauty. And that's actually not what Italian beauty is about. Italian beauty is relationships. It is loving the place that you're in. It's appreciating the place that you're in. That was his definition of beauty.
3: Yeah. So much in this memoir is about pushing back against stereotypes of Italy. There's the stereotype of Italy as beautiful. There is the stereotype of it as chaotic. And you pushed back on some of that, as do I. I'll note, I have lived in Italy. You and I actually know each other. I've seen you in Rome. The roads, when I was there, at least a decade ago, living there, the roads were better than here in the U.S. The autostrada was glorious. The tunnels, the airports, there were quite a few things that, however they looked, they worked better than here in the United States.
15: Yeah, I mean, I think that there's all these cliches and about Italy, and a little bit Italy is complicit in that, because it has this enormous tourist industry and it wants to sell itself as the home of spritzes and pasta and pizza because a lot of people come, and it's also wonderful, right? But there's just so much more to the place. So they sell that part of themselves, but they're also incredibly well organized. They're incredibly innovative. You know, everything works.
3: You tell all kinds of great stories about the people you met and got to interview, from popes to famous architects and soccer stars and designers and multiple prime ministers, including the current one, Giorgia Meloni, who you've interviewed. You knew her before she was prime minister. It sounds like she still replies to your texts.
15: Every now and then.
3: She is, she's Italy's first female prime minister. And you write that under her, and I'm quoting, Italy has become an unexpected island of stability in an increasingly unstable Europe. That says so much. So tell me more about what you mean.
15: Meloni is about to serve a full term. She's the longest serving prime minister in the history of modern day Italy. Yeah, it's 5 years. Uh-huh. And you know, when you talk to leaders from other countries, they would often say, the problem with Italy is that there was always somebody new at the table at the European Union, say, right? Or at the G7. And so that hurt Italy. So Meloni's stability, I think, in and of itself is actually, progress for Italy. And it's something she's enormously proud of. There's a big question is whether she's done anything else besides sort of serve a long time, right? And that's the major debate going on in Italy right now.
3: Without giving anything away, you, over the course of the years that you're chronicling in the book, you leave Italy, you come back to Italy. I will note you are no longer Rome bureau chief. You've moved on to a posting in Spain. But I wondered about a question that you pose at the very beginning of the book, in the prologue, where you ask, would the gravity of Italy always exert its force on me? What do you think?
15: I think, in a word, yes. There's great writers who have written about this. One talked about this idea of this continual tension and everything. Italy always pulls you back. There's this gravity. I am very happy to be pulled back to Italy.
3: Great.
15: I think that it is enormously fascinating. It is enormously sort of instructive in its own way, a place that everyone thinks of as this land of the past. I've seen so many different iterations of politics there before I saw them elsewhere in the world. So it's a great teacher to me, Italy, and I'm glad that it pulls me back.
3: Jason Horowitz, his new memoir is The Italian Job, a memoir of an American reporter in Rome. Grazie mille. Thank you, Jason.
15: Grazie a te.

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4: And we'll make sure that people are able to watch it, that it's public, because people need to understand that this is there's serious consequences for these types of things.
5: Defense Secretary Pete Hegseth's promise of a public firing squad execution now reversed by President Trump.
0: For Thursday, October 15th, this is All Things Considered from NPR News.
5: I'm Scott Detrow.
0: And I'm Elsa Chang. With inflation still on the rise, the cost of living is a top concern for voters in next month's elections.
5: We will hear about how it's playing out in Massachusetts.
6: There's four of us in two bathrooms. Definitely a rundown old house. It's really hard to find housing. It's extremely expensive, and I can't afford to live alone.
0: We'll also check in on Kansas's suddenly close Senate race.
5: And hear about giant prehistoric sea lizards.
0: Plus, a look at how AI chatbots are playing out in the classroom.
7: Jordan's a little whiner, but I'll always help him out.
5: First, this newscast.
8: Live from NPR News in Washington, I'm Ryland Barton. President Trump spoke to first responders today about the importance of Republicans voting in the midterm elections. NPR's Daniel Kurtzleben reports.
9: The president mentioned high-profile Senate races like those in Michigan and Texas and also emphasized tax cuts that his administration has signed into law. Many of his remarks focused not on future plans, instead touting accomplishments and past election wins.
10: So I think you ought to fire your top people that supported Kamala. Can you imagine? You have Trump and you have Kamala, and they supported Kamala. What were they thinking?
9: He also spoke about his various White House renovation projects, including the Rose Garden. The president has done a series of gatherings this year in what is now a paved patio area for various constituencies, including hunters and fishers, farmers, and school-aged children and their parents. Danielle Kurtzleben, NPR News, The White House.
8: Nine former FBI employees are suing the Bureau and Director Kash Patel over what they say was their unlawful firing for having worked on an investigation into President Trump. The lawsuit says the former FBI agents, analysts, and specialists were targets of political retribution. NPR's Ryan Lucas has more.
11: The lawsuit says the nine former FBI employees were members of elite counterintelligence and intelligence squads, and combined, they held more than 100 years of experience and service in the FBI. They were all assigned to work on the investigation into President Trump's alleged mishandling of classified documents after his first term in office. The lawsuit says they were all fired in February, quote, not for any cause or legitimate reason, but only to satisfy the president's personal vendetta, end quote. It says the firings violated their First and Fifth Amendment rights. They are seeking to be reinstated in their jobs at the FBI and any back pay they would be due. Ryan Lucas, NPR News, Washington.
8: Ukraine attacked a Russian oil refinery today, abandoning a brief truce involving energy-related targets that it said Moscow didn't follow. Ukrainian President Volodymyr Zelensky says he felt betrayed by President Trump after the U.S. placed restrictions on Starlink systems that Ukraine uses to guide drones. Trump also recently made a deal to import Russian diesel fuel despite international efforts to sanction Russia. Prices are rising, but Americans are still spending money. NPR's Katie Riddle reports.
12: Retail spending rose by 0.8% last month. Much of this was at the pump. Gas station spending alone jumped by 6.4%. Spending at grocery stores and restaurants also rose slightly. These numbers don't necessarily mean Americans are buying more. Inflation is driving up the cost of most goods. The data does indicate, however, that consumers are resilient. Some analysts stress that while the economy is on solid footing overall, the burden of inflation is not distributed equally. Lower and middle income families are feeling a significant strain. Katie Riddle, NPR News.
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2: 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I'm Mariam Ahmad. GlobalFoundries is expanding its semiconductor production capabilities in Saratoga County. WAMC's Aaron Shelalvin has more.
14: Two new semiconductor manufacturing facilities will use technology from GlobalFoundries' Malta facility in a joint U.S.-Japan effort. Japan is set to invest up to $10 billion initially to help build a new 300-millimeter semiconductor facility set to go online in 2029. And an additional $10 billion investment would go towards a second plant. The initial plant is expected to produce 900,000 silicone wafers annually when fully operational. Saratoga County Chamber of Commerce President Todd Shimkus said this investment is an incredible opportunity for the regional economy.
15: They're estimating 1,000 jobs, and those are people that are most likely going to live locally in Saratoga County, and so they're going to be buying homes, and Global is going to be doing more business with local companies as well. So it'll benefit hotels, it'll benefit restaurants, retailers.
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2: New York State police have arrested a man for allegedly threatening a terrorist attack on a municipal building in Oneida County. Police were notified Wednesday morning of a voicemail in which the caller threatened to blow up the town of Bridgewater Courthouse. The building was evacuated as a precaution, but police did not locate any explosives or suspicious devices. Police identified the suspect as 50-year-old Gary Schermerhorn. He faces charges of making a terroristic threat and aggravated harassment. Schermerhorn was arraigned in the Oneida County Centralized Arraignment Court and taken to Oneida County Jail. 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

0: From NPR News, this is All Things Considered. I'm Elsa Chang in Culver City, California.
1: And I'm Scott Detrow in Washington. The scheduled execution of Nidal Hassan, the man who carried out a 2009 mass shooting at Fort Hood, will no longer be live streamed. President Trump made the announcement today. Secretary of Defense Pete Hegseth had previously said the Pentagon would make the firing squad shooting public, setting off a wave of condemnations from the Vatican to fellow Republicans.
2: It was a radical Islamist attack in uniform inside the ranks. And so he's going to get a firing squad of soldiers, as it should be. And we'll make sure that people are able to watch it, that it's public, because people need to understand that this is there's serious consequences for these types of things.
1: Hassan killed 13 people and injured 32 at Fort Hood and was subsequently sentenced to death. Dexter Filkins is a staff writer at The New Yorker, and he wrote this week about witnessing a public execution in Afghanistan in 1998. He joins us now. Hi, Dexter.
3: Hi there.
1: Let's start with the latest news today. In terms of the message that the U.S. government is sending the rest of the world, how much of a difference do you think it makes that this is now called off?
3: Well, they look a little silly having advertised the thing and now pulled it back. But I do wonder how many people are going to be disappointed they can't see it. probably not too many.
1: Yeah, I mean, what did it mean to you that the Trump administration was seriously thinking about and making plans to take the step that, you know, we see in countries like Iran and Afghanistan?
3: Well, I, as you mentioned, I saw a public execution in the Kabul sports stadium under the Taliban. And an amputation of a second person. Yeah. That's not something that I've ever forgotten. Mm-hmm. I mean, it felt like I had gone back in time for yeah. sure. It felt medieval.
1: You wrote about it vividly first in that opening scene of your famous book, The Forever War, and then in this recent article. Tell me what you remember about the crowd, the way the crowd reacted before it happened to the speeches from the officials from the Taliban to the shooting itself.
3: Well, it's interesting because remember that this was a traumatized place in a traumatized society. It still is, but it had the Soviet Union had withdrawn 8 or 9 years before, and with 2 million people dead. So it was a broken place, and there was no electricity, and there was just nothing of the modern world there. So they were pretty numb, and it was attendance was mandatory. I mean, they basically called in everybody from the mosques on Friday. So the reaction was just it was muted. It was people were not cheering. They just kind of watched, and then shuffled out.
1: Yeah.
3: So it wasn't what you would expect. I mean, it wasn't the Roman Colosseum.
1: Yeah. You know, we've covered, as a lot of outlets have, spent a lot of time covering the way that Pete Hegseth talks about religion, talks about theology, and kind of the mix between his religious views and how he talks and thinks about war. I'm curious if you see any parallels between the Taliban's embrace of theologically justified violence and the types of things that Hegseth says.
3: Well, during the execution or in the run up to it, like in the minutes before, one of the clerics was reading from the Quran into a loudspeaker, and I still remember what he said. He said, "In revenge, there is life," and everything we're doing here is in the Quran. It's all mandated by the Quran. But I have to say, it was they used the Quran to justify it. What they were doing, but they weren't. There wasn't a kind of bloodlust about it, in the type of which you can detect in Hegseth's voice. There was no enthusiasm. I mean, it was much more. This is a country that has gone through anarchy, and we put that anarchy to an end. The anarchy of civil war, and we are doing this because we have to do it. Because if we don't do it, the anarchy will return. And that was the mood. And so. You know, yes, they used religion, but it was much more subdued, yeah. And serious than you would imagine.
1: About 30 seconds left for this last question, but we are reporting that one reason the president canceled this live stream was concern from the Pentagon the footage would end up on jihadi websites and endanger U.S. forces in the Middle East. Curious, does that make sense to you as someone who covered the war on terror for so long?
3: Oh, yeah. Yeah, absolutely. Absolutely. It'd be everywhere.
1: Yeah. That is Dexter Filkins, a writer at The New Yorker and the author of The Forever War, about the rise of the Taliban and the wars in Afghanistan and Iraq. Thanks so much.
3: Thank you, sir.
0: The high cost of housing is a top issue this election. In Massachusetts, one of the most expensive states in the country, the cost of housing is also on the ballot. NPR's Jennifer Ledden reports on a measure that aims to create more affordable starter homes.
4: It's not hard to find people frustrated with Massachusetts' pricey housing. Jamie Sharkin is 34 and rents in a city north of Boston.
5: There's four of us in two bathrooms. Definitely a rundown old house. It's really hard to find housing. It's extremely expensive, and I can't afford to live alone.
4: Like in many places, a massive housing shortage has pushed up prices. Sharkin grew up in the state and would love to buy a home, but it's hard to see how.
5: Just being able to save money to put a down payment on a house feels impossible these days.
4: A ballot measure here would force cities to allow the construction of smaller homes on smaller lots, and that makes sense to her.
5: There's so many homes that are empty with 5, 6, 10 bedrooms and one couple living there. I think it's time to share the wealth in terms of the space that we have and to have more housing for people.
4: So how exactly would the zoning change work? To understand, it helps to go back in time.
6: Right now, we're in North Braintree, Massachusetts, a little less than 10 miles from downtown Boston.
4: Andrew McCullough is a housing economist leading the push for the ballot measure. He's brought me to a quiet street built out a century ago. Colonial and Cape Cod-style clapboard homes sit fairly close together, some only about 1,000 square feet. But this is a snapshot in time.
6: With modern zoning, these homes are illegal to build today.
4: That's because after World War II, as suburbs exploded, cities here and across the country mandated bigger and bigger lot sizes for single-family homes only. The trend locked in economic and racial segregation. We see the change as we walk a couple blocks down. Suddenly, yards are a lot bigger, and so are the houses, with stylish arched windows and two-car garages.
6: You need to build a large McMansion just to justify the cost of assembling so much land. So this is what you get.
4: In fact, most single-family zoning in the state requires about an acre of land or more. That's nearly the size of a football field without the end zones, and it means fewer homes get built. The state says it's all fueling an exodus of working-age people.
6: When we lose young workers and family members of people who already live here, that not only separates extended families, but also hurts our economy.
4: To try and stem that, the Massachusetts ballot measure would force cities and towns to allow homes to be built on just 5,000 square feet, about the size of a basketball court. Lawmakers in a growing number of states are doing the same, including Kansas, Idaho, and Texas, which mandate even smaller lots. The idea is to boost supply by overriding local not-in-my-backyard opposition. But critics question whether it will really help struggling first-time buyers.
7: So we're looking at a beautiful home, I have to say. It's got low fieldstone, it's got beautiful hydrangeas.
4: In Lexington, Select Board member Jill Hay is in the backyard of a yellow clapboard two-story with windows trimmed in red. This smaller lot is exactly what the ballot measure would allow because the house was originally built in 1900. But it's been gut renovated and expanded and is on the market for nearly $1.3 million.
7: And by the way, that is less than the median home value in Lexington, so it's a great deal.
4: Still hardly a starter home, and just up the street, an even bigger new house on a small lot sold for $2 million. The town has been aggressive in trying to tackle housing costs, Hay says, but that market pressure makes it hard.
7: My kids are 28 and 30, and they can't afford to come back to Lexington.
4: She and others also worry an unplanned surge in housing could strain schools, roads, and other infrastructure. Adam Chapdelaine heads the Massachusetts Municipal Association and says some water and sewer systems are already near capacity and planning to expand.
8: They are terrified that if this passes, that will completely upend those plans or make it far more expensive and have to see those costs passed on to existing ratepayers.
9: Pledge allegiance to the flag of the United States of America.
4: At a meeting of the Weymouth Democratic Town Committee, there was a lot of interest in the ballot measure.
9: I understand the problem, but I think they need to work a little harder to find a better solution.
4: Kathy Swain has lived here all of her 70-plus years. She's very involved with local politics and does not like the idea of a state mandate.
9: I just think that people in local communities need to have local authority. Otherwise, they're going to become more disengaged than they already are.
4: A few feet away, Susan Donovan thinks she might be in favor of it.
10: Because I wouldn't mind downsizing myself.
4: Expensive housing makes that hard, too. She's been thinking about building a smaller place on her property and having the children move into the big house.
10: We don't need all the big land anymore. We don't want to mow it anymore. Right? Small sounds good to me now.
4: Polling shows strong support for smaller homes on smaller lots. But even if the measure is approved, advocates say more is needed to create housing people can afford. Jennifer Ludden, NPR News, Weymouth, Massachusetts.

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2: 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Taking a look at the forecast tonight, partly cloudy this evening, then cloudy with showers after midnight, lows in the lower 40s, and showers tomorrow, highs in the upper 60s. All Things Considered continues on WAMC. It's 519.
3: Hi, this is Steve Inskeep. 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
1: 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I'm Elsa Chang.
2: And I'm Scott Detrow. It is time now for our Science News Roundup from Shortwave, NPR's science podcast. I am joined by its host, Regina Barber and Nate Rott. Hello, friends.
3: Hey.
4: Hello, Scott.
2: So, like usual, you have brought us three science stories that caught your attention recently. I think none of them are involving space. That's okay. Move forward. What do we have today?
3: We've got the hunting habits of ancient sea monsters.
2: Okay.
4: We've got how elephant carcasses help shape the savanna.
3: And a look at the microbiomes of people suffering from long COVID.
2: Look, if you can't bring me space, you might as well bring me sea monsters.
3: That's right.
2: That sounds great. Let's start there. Are we talking aquatic dinosaurs? What are we talking about here?
3: These animals weren't dinosaurs. They were huge ancient marine lizards. Some grew to the size of a bus, but they did live during the same time as T-Rex. We're talking about mosasaurs.
2: Mosasaurs.
3: Yeah, they kind of ruled the ocean, and now paleontologists think they know how fast they actually were in the water.
2: I mean, how fast were they?
3: Yeah.
4: Okay, so some mosasaurs with the longer tails could go up to around 15 miles per hour by doing something this study calls a slam start.
2: Yes.
4: Say it with me.
2: Slam start.
3: Slam start. I love it.
4: So it's like a swimmer pushing off of a pool wall. So, Scott, imagine you're in the water,
2: okay,
4: just checking out some coral.
2: Scuba diving, whatever.
4: Snorkel,
3: yeah.
4: You know. You see a mosasaur.
2: Okay.
5: Then suddenly it dramatically curls its tail. It lunges forward and it is now 75% closer to you than it was 1 second ago.
2: Terrifying. No, thank you.
4: Yes.
3: Yeah.
4: Okay. So yeah, that's Kirsten Formoso, a paleontologist at Rutgers University. And she and her colleagues are out with a new study in the journal Current Biology, which claims these sea monsters were ambush predators.
2: Tell me how this all works. How do you go from fossilized bones to suddenly being able to model an extinct animal's muscles?
4: Okay, so the closest living relatives of the mosasaurs are snakes and monitor lizards like the Komodo dragon today. And if we assume they inherited their movement from their mosasaur ancestors, then they can model that movement in larger bodies.
3: Specifically, the researchers used physics models to reconstruct the way the animals probably moved. Sort of a new trend in paleontology. I talked with another paleontologist and roboticist about this who did not work on the study, Asia Carter at Carnegie Mellon University. She's excited to try these models herself.
5: So, like, if I want to study some other aquatic animal from another time period, I can use this method.
4: And Asia says these models are ushering in a renaissance in paleontology where we can start to understand prehistoric animal behavior just like how we study animals living today.
2: That is super interesting.
3: Yeah.
2: We must move on. From mega sea monsters to mega land animals, let's talk elephants. Last time we talked about elephants, I did an elephant noise.
3: You're not going to do it again.
2: Let's just remember it and move forward.
4: We got one for you, Scott. Good news.
3: I don't know if you remember this other story a few years ago where there was this big to-do about whales and what happened after they died. Researchers shot this video when they found remnants of a baleen whale. They realized the carcass had transformed into this super nutrient-rich habitat unto itself.
6: Dinner is served.
7: Do we have any bone-eating worms?
3: Supporting all sorts of animals, sharks, crustaceans, tiny worms.
2: Yeah, so the whale fall, or the carcass had been devoured by other sea creatures?
4: Yeah, totally. So researchers above water have been obsessing over what happens to land's largest creature, the elephant, after death. So scientists working in South Africa's largest national park, Kruger National Park, tracked dozens of elephant carcasses that have been lying on the savanna for anywhere from 8 days to nearly 8 years, some freshly rotting, others skeletons that have been picked bare.
3: We talked to the lead researcher, Courtney Reed, about this. She's with UC Santa Barbara and Princeton, and she said something unexpected happened. First, elephants create what they call cold spots, where the diversity of microbes and plants goes way down.
8: Right, like if you think about an elephant carcass, when it initially dies, right, it just flattens everything.
4: Okay, but then over time, she and her colleagues found that the remains created these unique nutrient-rich hotspots on the savanna. And this lasted years after the elephant bones or bodies showed above ground.
8: It was really cool to see these like herds of impala and other animals come through and choose selectively to like go for that really like green nitrogen rich grass right on top of that carcass site, as opposed to, you know, the other grass that was available just 10 meters away.
4: They published these details in the Proceedings of the National Academy of Sciences.
2: Is any of this surprising? Like, this feels kind of circle of life-y, right? Like,
3: yeah.
2: Like we know about fertilizer and how that general process works. Like, this kind of makes sense to me.
3: Yeah, but the surprising part was the benefits lasted really long.
2: Oh, okay.
3: It really adds to the idea that elephants have outsized impacts as eco-engineers in life, dispersing seeds and trampling trees, and afterlife, too. So here's ecologist Andrew Davies from Harvard, who wasn't involved in the study.
6: So this is the first paper that I've sort of seen that sort of shows that these roles are special, not just in life, but also in death. And the uniqueness of these creatures extends beyond what they're doing while they're alive.
3: Elephants are already facing threats of extinction. So for him and others, it highlights the unique importance of elephants even more.
2: All right, let's shift to our third topic. Let's talk about the microbiomes of people with long COVID.
4: Yeah, so quick refresher, Scott. All of us, you, me, Gina, anyone listening, we all have these vast ecosystems of bacteria and viruses and other things that live inside of us all of the time. And generally, they help us stay healthy.
3: Yeah, so the microbiome that people are probably most familiar with is all the good bacteria that live in the human gut that helps us digest our food, extract vitamins, and many other things.
2: Yeah. This is why a lot of people take probiotics, right?
3: Yeah.
4: Yeah, and as anyone who's gotten sick or has had to take antibiotics knows, the microbiome can get knocked out of whack. So this new study in the European Respiratory Journal focused on a microbiome that's less well known, in the lung.
9: Your lung also has good bacteria, and your lung also has a microbiome. So does your nose, so does your mouth. And that can also be disturbed when you have an illness like COVID.
3: This is James Chalmers. He's a respiratory physician and professor at the University of Oxford. And he's part of the research team that's been monitoring people in the UK who are suffering from long COVID.
4: And their new study found that people who had the worst symptoms 6 months after a COVID infection had the least diverse microbiome in their respiratory tracts of all the people they were looking at. And that people who primarily dealt with respiratory issues had different microbial makeups than people with, you know, brain fog, for example.
2: And that could explain why they're still sick?
4: So this is an association, Scott. So they can't say whether these people already had a different microbiome before they got infected, which is what made them susceptible to long COVID, or if their microbiome changed as a result of an infection.
3: And so while this doesn't solve the question of what's causing long COVID, the researchers say it's a good place to keep investigating because we know microbiomes can be tinkered with.
2: That was Regina Barber and Nate Rott from NPR's science podcast, Shortwave, where you can learn about new discoveries and everyday mysteries. Thanks to you both.
3: Thank you.
4: Thank you.
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1: Florida Republican Maria Elvira Salazar shocked her party last month when she criticized President Trump's immigration policies in a campaign ad.
2: The same Hispanics who helped you get to the White House in 2024 feel betrayed today.
1: Now the lawmaker is in a competitive re-election fight that could shape control of Congress. That story from Miami-Dade County tomorrow on Morning Edition from NPR News.
3: Morning Edition coming up tomorrow at 5 a.m. on WAMC. 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

0: 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I'm Scott Detrow.
1: And I'm Ilse Chang. Coming up, our exit interview with WNBA star Nneka Ogwumike.
0: The All-Star led the Players Union to achieve a historic pay raise.
2: I don't think that I saw myself as someone who could lead in that way, but I feel that it needs to be seen in you by someone else.
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3: Live from NPR News in Culver City, California, I'm Dwayne Brown. President Trump has been talked out of live streaming the Fort Hood shooter's execution, in part because it might fuel violent extremism. NPR's Quil Lawrence has more on the story. Nidal Hassan will still, however, face a firing squad this December.
4: The president was persuaded that it was against American values to live stream an execution, according to a U.S. official who spoke on condition of anonymity out of fear of retribution. The official said Trump was also told the video might be used to recruit violent anti-U.S. extremists, even putting U.S. troops deployed to the Middle East at risk. Nidal killed 13 fellow soldiers, including a pregnant woman, on Fort Hood in 2009. He was wounded in the aftermath and now uses a wheelchair. A separate U.S. official on Capitol Hill, who was not authorized to speak publicly, told NPR that it was Defense Secretary Pete Hegseth who called for the firing squad to be televised, quote, catching everyone by surprise. Quil Lawrence, NPR News.
3: Saudi Arabia has issued alerts after Houthi rebels in Yemen fired missiles at the headquarters of the Saudi oil company Aramco. The conflict threatening to widen the regional war that began with the U.S. and Israeli strikes on Iran back in February. That quickly led to the closure of commercial traffic in the Persian Gulf. Here's NPR's Aya Batraoui.
5: The Houthis, who are backed by Iran, say they were striking Aramco's offices in response to Saudi jets bombing an oil facility in Yemen's capital of Sana'a and other fuel sites Tuesday. And the Houthis and Saudis both say they struck each other's oil sites because they're used to support military operations. The Saudis are carrying out a major offensive with Yemeni government forces against the Houthis. And the Houthis say Saudi Arabia has launched more than 2,000 airstrikes on Yemen in past weeks, killing civilians.
3: This is NPR.
6: 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This is a WAMC regional news update. I'm Mariam Ahmad. Troy Mayor Carmela Mantello has vetoed a law restricting the usage of Flock automatic license plate readers by local law enforcement. Mantello announced today she was vetoing the legislation, called Local Law 3, passed by the Troy City Council earlier this month. It would require the Troy Police Department to delete data from Flock cameras after 72 hours. Mantello, a Republican, said in a statement the law would infringe upon her and the Troy Police Chief's ability to manage the police force. She said, quote, "There is no doubt in my mind that as a result of this law, violent criminals will not be identified and will be able to evade arrest." Mantello used her emergency powers this spring to pay the city's contract with Flock Safety. The Troy City Council is currently suing Mantello after trying to stop payment to Flock. The candidates for New York's 17th congressional district seats sparred in their most recent debate over regulations on data centers. Republican incumbent Mike Lawler condemned the one-year moratorium on building large-scale data centers signed by Governor Kathy Hochul earlier this year. Lawler said while regulation of AI was necessary, the moratorium was not a permanent solution.
7: She hasn't even signed the legislation that passed the state legislature. She put in place her own executive order. Why? Because she'll do what she did on congestion pricing and repeal it as soon as the election's over.
6: Democratic challenger Kate Conley said she supports the moratorium, accusing Lawler of supporting tax breaks for data center developers.
8: We are seeing how people are paying for this and higher utility bills locally. We're seeing it with harm to the local environment, the communities. And just last year, my opponent was the one promoting Rockland as, and I quote, the destination for data centers.
6: Early voting in New York begins October 24th. 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
10: 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I'm Elsa Chang in Culver City, California.
11: And I'm Scott Detrow in Washington. With just under 3 weeks until Election Day, we are going to spend the next few minutes talking about Kansas. Now, that might be a surprise. After all, it's a state President Trump won by 16 points in 2024. But this year, it has a surprisingly competitive U.S. Senate race. NPR's Stephen Fowler has more.
12: Democrat Adam Hamilton likes to end his stump speeches with a catchy vision for change in Washington, with a subtle nod to Kansas's own Wizard of Oz.
13: We need senators who have a brain and use it, who have a heart and feel empathy with it, and who have courage and speak up because of it.
14: That's true.
12: It's a Monday, 3 weeks before Election Day, at a Get Out the Vote event in Lawrence. And the pastor of the country's largest United Methodist congregation finds himself neck and neck in the polls with incumbent Republican Senator Roger Marshall in a very red state. How?
11: I'm an 16 points in 2024, but this year it has a surprisingly competitive U.S. Senate race. NPR's Stephen Fowler has more.
12: Democrat Adam Hamilton likes to end his stump speeches with a catchy vision for change in Washington, with a subtle nod to Kansas's own Wizard of Oz.
13: We need senators who have a brain and use it, who have a heart and feel empathy with it, and who have...

0: very red state. How?
1: I'm an independent-minded, moderate Democrat who works to work across the aisle to do what's best for our people, as opposed to doing what's best for the people in power and leadership.
0: Voters seem to like his platform that includes things like expanding health care access and tackling rising costs. And there is dissatisfaction with the people in power nationally, Republicans. So while Democrats are vastly outnumbered in Kansas, Hamilton says it helps that he's a Kansas Democrat.
1: So, and we've been trying to make clear in our commercials that a Kansas Democrat is a bit different than a New York Democrat or a Los Angeles Democrat, and not just a little, a lot different.
0: It also helps that unlike other deep red states that are competitive this year, voters have much more recent muscle memory of voting for a Democrat statewide, outgoing two-term Governor Laura Kelly. But unlike those conservative states, having a Democratic governor has also given Republicans an opening to pitch a local contrast to combat negative national vibes. On the Kansas Republican Party's statewide bus tour this week, there was plenty of talk about affordability and high energy prices, but they say Democrats like Governor Kelly are to blame.
2: You see how many times a gallon of diesel hits the price of the grocery store, from the tractor that hits the field to the truck that brought it to the grocery store. You have got to vote Republican if you want to see energy prices come down at all and then watch our young people afford to live.
0: That's Ty Masterson, the current state Senate president and nominee for governor, speaking in Dodge City. Ultimately, as Secretary of State nominee Pat Proctor said, he thinks voters get why they need to back Republicans.
3: So when they hear us talk and they look at what we actually do, we're just closer to where they want Kansas to be.
0: Republicans in many states have to answer for Trump's unpopular policies. In Kansas, the Republican speeches rarely mention the president by name. Instead, it's all about painting the Democratic nominees as extreme and out of touch. Here's Senator Marshall.
4: You know, I said I was going to take off the gloves on this bus tour. Let me just take off my gloves right now. My opponent is the most radical liberal Democrat to ever make it through a primary in the state of Kansas.
0: Marshall said Hamilton would destroy Kansas's cattle, agriculture, oil, and gas industries if elected. Still, the incumbent senator has been dogged by negative headlines, like getting shouted down at a state fair debate and a viral social media post about not paying a cookie bakery his campaign used for 6 years. And he had to shout down his own hecklers at the first campaign stop in Newton Tuesday.
4: You know, some people make this complicated, these elections seem so complicated. Let's go with this. USA!
5: USA! USA! USA!
0: Both parties have poured millions of dollars into the race in the last few weeks, and it's one of the final places President Trump will visit this midterm cycle, with a rally planned for Wichita on Monday. Stephen Fowler, NPR News, Dodge City, Kansas.
6: Some students have a new classmate this fall, if you can call it that. We're talking about artificial intelligence, but the technology has outpaced the research. Many educators don't yet know how to use AI in a way that will help students. So as Lee Gaines reports, some schools are experimenting to find out what works and what doesn't.
7: For a few weeks last school year, a group of students routinely sat in front of their laptops in conversation with an AI chatbot named Jordan.
8: Jordan's a little whiner, but I always help him out.
7: Kay was one of the students who piloted the social-emotional AI chatbot at the Jackson Center in Dayton, Ohio.
8: I built a little relationship with him, so I don't really see it as a AI on a computer. It's like it's Jordan, like I'm texting somebody. That's how I see it.
7: Kay spent part of his sophomore year at the center's alternative school for students who would otherwise be suspended or expelled from the city's public schools. NPR is only using Kay's first initial because of the stigma associated with attending one of these schools. School leaders wanted to see if Jordan could help students open up about their feelings. To do that, the chatbot took on the persona of a teenager with their own problems.
8: It's an excuse for everything.
7: On the day I visited, students were a little annoyed with Jordan. But Kay says talking to Jordan helped him cope with his own struggles.
8: Because I'm answering Jordan's problems pretty good. So I was just like, if I settle down and answer some of my own problems I'm having, like, should I go do something bad or should I go do something good? Just think about it a little more and keep me on the right path.
7: Dayton school leaders are among countless educators across the country who are experimenting with AI in classrooms. Teachers are using it to develop lesson plans. In some districts, AI chatbots give students feedback on their work. And in San Diego, a charter school recently introduced its students to an AI-powered humanoid

0: robot?
1: Well, I live in the West, so it feels very Wild West in terms of the randomness.
0: Robin Lake is the director of the Center on Reinventing Public Education, which has been tracking AI adoption in schools.
1: There are so many questions. This is bigger than individual schools, even individual districts can figure out on their own. We need state and federal leadership.
0: But she says states and the federal government have been mostly hands-off. That means many schools are experimenting with AI with little research or policy to guide them. Rebecca Winthrop worries that could lead to students becoming reliant on AI to do their thinking for them.
2: Because of cognitive stunting, diminishing their learning potential, because of shifting how they're socialized, because of emotionally manipulating them.
0: Winthrop researches AI and education at the Brookings Institution. She says she does support educators experimenting with AI in limited ways, like using it to provide students feedback based on a teacher's rubric. But
2: I don't think you should just sort of wildly experiment, especially with really marginalized communities.
0: NPR raised that concern with Dayton Superintendent David Lawrence. His alternative school serves some of the district's most vulnerable students, and it's been at the forefront of the district's experiments. Here's what he said.
3: I believe in the constant immersion and pursuit of knowledge. And so given that I have that philosophy, and I happen to have the privilege of being the superintendent, you get a chance to impose your philosophy on the organization.
0: Dayton Schools told NPR they plan to continue experimenting with AI, including with students at their alternative school this academic year. For NPR News, I'm Lee Gaines.

0: You're listening to All Things Considered from NPR News. Every week, a guest draws a card from NPR's wild card deck and answers a big question about their life. Nick Offerman is best known as an actor, including his Emmy-nominated role this year in Margo's Got Money Troubles. He's also a woodworker. Last year, he talked to wild card host Rachel Martin about that and his childhood in Minooka, Illinois.
1: What's a place that shaped you just as much as any person did?
2: The workshop end of the shed at Uncle Dan's farm. My mom's whole family are still farming corn and soybeans. And Uncle Dan sort of became the de facto big farmer. That was a CB handle, big farmer. And at his house was the enormous shed that housed a lot of the tractors and combines and farm equipment. And at one end of it was just called the shop. And the shop is where all of the tools lived. And it's where they were able to fix anything. There was a very Han Solo and Chewbacca feeling to the shed because you never paid anybody to fix anything and you never bought a new part if you could help it.
1: No, that's right.
2: Uncle Dan and his younger brother, Uncle Don, would fashion new parts out of coffee cans, and like they were just incredible MacGyvers. And so I just saw the way that we could affect the world around us with tools and ingenuity, and how that was much cheaper than going to the mall, but also sometimes more frustrating.
1: My family are farmers, wheat and barley from Idaho. And my grandpa made all his tools as well. Not all, but to this day, we still have, my sister has them in her house. He made these like medieval spears just for the hell of it. Like he could make things. He used things to make things. He was a potato farmer. He made like the potato sorter. But the fact that he could, he would make these tools as art too was like this different way that he elevated his craft.
2: I love that about human ingenuity. You know, I was making a canoe paddle one time, and I really enjoy taking a rectilinear piece of wood and shaping it down to a canoe paddle, and you can start to feel the use in the paddle as it takes it. You're like, oh wow, I can feel how this is going to work so efficaciously. And so I started making a series of wooden, the first one I made is a felling axe out of a plank of mahogany. So the head and the shaft are all just one piece of mahogany.
1: One piece, wow.
2: And I love this thing. I love to just hold it and feel this. It's a sculpture, basically. And I love that about human creativity, that we say. I mean, when I was building decks and cabins in people's yards in Los Angeles, I said, oh, wait a second. I could make a dining room table. If I can put this gazebo up, if I just change a few things around, I could rest my beer on it and my barbecue.
0: You can watch a longer conversation with Nick Offerman by searching for Wildcard with Rachel Martin on YouTube.
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5: This is a WAMC Business News Update. I'm Madam Ahmed. U.S. stock indexes muscled higher following a shaky day of trading. The S&P 500 rose 0.3% today after erasing an early morning loss and pulled closer to its all-time high set last week. The Dow Jones Industrial Average jumped 1.1% and the Nasdaq Composite added 0.1%. Markets had been shaky in the morning when worries about the strength of the AI boom sent stock indexes tumbling across Asia. But AI stocks pared their losses as the day progressed, while strong profit reports from some U.S. companies helped lift other stocks. Wholesale inflation rose more quickly than expected last month on a big jump in fuel costs, a sign that stubbornly rising prices remain an economic challenge for consumers and a political problem for Republicans in the midterm elections. The Labor Department's Producer Price Index, which captures inflation before it reaches consumers, soared 6.3% in September from a year ago, up from 5.6% in August and the biggest increase since December 2022. Today's data amplifies the better-known Consumer Price Index released Wednesday, which also accelerated in September as gas prices jumped. Both inflation reports raise pressure on inflation fighters at the Federal Reserve to hike their key interest rate. Eight states are suing the artificial intelligence giant OpenAI, saying the company's popular chatbot violated consumer protection laws by hurting children and deceiving adults. 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Daughtersofsarah.org. Stay tuned for Northeast Notebook coming up at 6 o'clock.
0: It's All Things Considered from NPR News. I'm Scott Detrow.
6: And I'm Elsa Chang. Today, we have the pleasure of speaking with one of the most influential players in the history of women's basketball. On the court, she was a WNBA champion and most valuable player and an 11-time All-Star, mostly for the Los Angeles Sparks. Off the court, she served as president of the Players Union for a decade. And with women's basketball now enjoying a wave of new attention, earlier this year, she helped the players secure the single largest salary increase from one collective bargaining agreement to the next in all professional sports ever. And then she decided to hang up her high tops. Nneka Ogwumike joins me now here at NPR West as a new retiree from the WNBA. Nneka, it is so great to have you here with me.
7: It's such a pleasure. Thank you.
6: So how has retirement been so far?
7: You know, interestingly, busier than when I was playing.
6: Is that right? Are you kidding me?
7: Yeah.
6: Busier, like you're traveling more,
7: I'm traveling.
6: Just working more hours per day?
7: I'm traveling. I think what it is I'm actually able to say yes to the things that I wouldn't typically be able to behind the boundary of games and practices and preparation. So I'm actually grateful that things are a bit busy.
6: Wow. Well, can I ask you just about your decision to retire? Because it took a lot of people by surprise. I mean, you were still averaging over 17 points a game. You were still named an All-Star, and you had just helped negotiate this huge new salary increase for all the WNBA players. Why did you feel this was the time to leave?
7: You know, I entered this free agency with the idea that I would sign a 2-year, and certain things happened to where I only signed a 1-year. And I was like, okay, you know what? Let's just get through this year, and then we'll figure out what next year looks like. But when I got to training camp, I just realized, you know, I felt as though I had poured as much as I could in the off season through negotiation, and whatever energy I had left, I wanted to leave it on the court and in a way that I could continue to fulfill my standard of performance. And so I decided, hey, if I want to just leave it all on the court, I can do it for 1 year and, you know, be remembered as I am today and be proud of what I've done.
6: Well, the WNBA has grown in so many ways since you first entered, back in 2012, right? Mm-hmm. How would you describe to, say, a rookie entering the league this year, how much the WNBA has changed since you entered a decade and a half ago?
7: Oh, it's changed tremendously. Obviously, we were able to negotiate salaries to be much higher in a very meaningful way. So rookies are coming in, earning a living that is certainly more indicative of the value we've been fighting for. Not at all the end game, but certainly closer to what we believe we deserve, know that we deserve. And, you know, the experience is also something that has changed, you know, whether it's travel, you know, staff, the resources available, investment, fandom, accessibility, visibility. There's so many games on TV. And, you know, with that, I think it's important for them to realize that they're a part of that change. Rookies are coming in with businesses that are oftentimes bigger than the markets that they're entering. Mm.
6: Well, I want to talk a little bit about your union role because, you know, back in 2016, you became president of the Women's National Basketball Players Association. It was the same year that you won the championship, when you were named the MVP. So much was going on for you on the court. What made you want to take this extra role as well?
7: I have to be honest. I did not want to take the role.
1: Really?
7: I did not
8: Who
7: want to take
8: you to
7: the
8: say
7: role.
8: Yes, then?
7: The president before me was Tamika Catchings, and I had served on the executive committee with her. And she said, hey, I'm retiring, and I think that you would be a great candidate to run for president. I told her no several times until
8: because
7: I couldn't.
8: You just felt you didn't have the energy? What was the no about?
7: I don't think that I saw myself as someone who could lead in that way, but I feel that sometimes it needs to be seen in you by someone else to step into the space.
8: What did you learn about yourself as a leader after your time as union head?
7: Yeah, definitely I learned that in order to truly try and make change as a leader, you have to fight for those who wouldn't fight for you.
8: Yeah.
7: I think in the greater context, if you're elected, you have to fight hardest for those who did not elect you. And I think that that's the best way that you can move forward. You can learn. You can make space for those who have differences.
8: I mean, that takes a generosity of spirit.
7: It
8: on
7: does.
8: Your part
7: and
8: as
7: it's
8: leader.
7: Not easy.
8: Yeah.
7: But I think that you can go deeper and further that way.
8: Well, because of all your success as a union leader, your name has been floated as someone who might one day work in team management or league management, maybe even as commissioner. What is next for you? Do you care to share that on NPR?
7: Oh, absolutely. Yes. Rest.
8: I do want that for you. Yes.
7: Thank you.
8: And then what?
7: I don't know if I can name it, but I definitely keep doors open. I am still playing internationally, so I look forward to that. But taking a break and having my summers available to hopefully see what those doors yield. And in the spirit of conversation around commissioner, I personally don't think that I am qualified enough.
8: Why not?
7: On the business side. You know, I think I've experienced a lot, and I know that you can learn on the job, but I would like to challenge myself a bit more. Maybe by the time I feel like I've challenged myself enough, there may be someone else who will see it in me and push me in that direction.
8: Again, waiting for someone to see it in you. NECA.
7: I love community.
8: Okay, well, most important questions. Let's talk a little bit about the WNBA finals, which get underway this weekend. We've got the Golden State Valkyries versus the Atlanta Dream. What do you make of that matchup?
7: I think it's a dream matchup. Seeing the Valks in their second year being in the finals, I already know that they are certainly going to be a template for existing teams and future franchises. And then Atlanta, you know, being able to turn things around in a matter of years. And of course, seeing the powerhouse that is in Angel Reese, not just impacting the game, but impacting such a huge community, not just in Atlanta, but for the WNBA. I think it's just going to be something that people are going to talk about for a really long time, especially in this inflection in women's basketball.
8: Who wins the title?
7: I guess we'll find out.
8: Good answer. Spoken like a future commissioner. NECA Ogwumike, WNBA star, head of the Players Union, thank you so much for visiting us at NPR West today.
7: Such a pleasure. Thank you.
0: The Kate Berlant stand-up routine might get into phone addiction or robots or how being a funny woman affects her sex appeal, not always for the better. It's all there in her new HBO comedy special, Parmesan. She talks and laughs with Elsa on tomorrow's show. If you aren't by the radio, try asking your smart speaker to play NPR or ask for your member station by its name.

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1: This is WAMC's Northeast Notebook. I'm Sam Dingman. Coming up, with polls showing a tight race in a key New York congressional district, the candidates face off in a tense debate.
2: She is the AI candidate for the AI industry.
3: We need to undo the reckless tariffs that my opponent has voted for 8 times.
1: Plus, the New York Gaming Commission tries to rein in the use of AI to target vulnerable online gamblers. And we continue our ballot access coverage with a look at the voting challenges faced by unhoused people.
4: If you can find a person that can make the connection to the illiteracy about voting with the black man, the vote is powerful. You can really elect the president.
1: All that and more next on Northeast Notebook.
5: Live from NPR News in Washington, I'm Ryland Barton. Police say two people were hospitalized following a shooting at an elementary school in Bend, Oregon, and the shooter is dead. Earlier, the Bend Lapine School District said on social media that there was an active lockdown at the school and that police were on the scene. President Trump has canceled the live stream of the firing squad execution of the Fort Hood shooter, Nedal Malik Hassan, in part because it might fuel violent extremism. NPR's Quil Lawrence reports.
6: The president was persuaded that it was against American values to live stream an execution, according to a U.S. official who spoke on condition of anonymity out of fear of retribution. The official said Trump was also told the video might be used to recruit violent anti-U.S. extremists, even putting U.S. troops deployed to the Middle East at risk. Nedal killed 13 fellow soldiers, including a pregnant woman, on Fort Hood in 2009. He was wounded in the aftermath and now uses a wheelchair. A separate U.S. official on Capitol Hill, who was not authorized to speak publicly, told NPR that it was Defense Secretary Pete Hegseth who called for the firing squad to be televised, quote, catching everyone by surprise. Quil Lawrence, NPR News.
5: Immigration agents seized Minnesota Democratic Congresswoman Ilhan Omar's personal documents and devices. NPR's Luke Garrett reports that Omar was home during the search.
7: Representative Omar's phone, personal computer, passport, and notebooks were all taken by federal agents on Monday, according to a person familiar with the case but not authorized to share details publicly. Homeland Security investigation agents searched her D.C. home as part of what the Justice Department calls a federal criminal investigation. A government official who spoke on the condition of anonymity because they're not authorized to discuss the case tells NPR that the congresswoman was at her D.C. home during the execution of the search warrant, but was not detained during the hours-long visit. Since Monday, members of Omar's family have been subpoenaed in a case that centers on immigration fraud allegations. Omar has long denied these claims and calls the search of her D.C. home political targeting. Luke Garrett, NPR News, Washington.
5: Rising inflation is straining household budgets. NPR's Windsor Johnson reports people across the U.S. have collectively spent about $82 billion more on gasoline since March than they did a year ago.
8: That estimate comes from the latest calculation by GasBuddy.com. Patrick DeHaan is head of petroleum analysis. He says those extra fuel expenses are leaving families with less to spend on holiday meals and gifts. He also says booking holiday flights now won't spare travelers from higher fuel costs.
9: Airlines are having to pass this along. So, you know, you can't avoid the increase in fuel when what comes out of a barrel is fueling the entire U.S. economy. You can't escape it.
8: Heavy, bulky goods, including Thanksgiving turkeys and perishable foods, are especially vulnerable to higher shipping costs. Windsor Johnston, NPR News.
5: U.S. stock indexes rose today. 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
1: It's It's WAMC's Northeast Notebook. Thank you for joining us. I'm Sam Dingman, and with me in the studio today is Northeast Notebook producer Molly Anderson. Hello, Molly.
11: Hello.
1: Molly, we are going to begin today by talking about last night's debate between the congressional candidates in New York's 17th district. That includes big parts of the lower Hudson Valley. Republican Mike Lawler currently represents the district. He is being challenged by Democrat Kate Conley. Recent polling shows this race as very close, just 2 or 3 points separating the candidates.
11: So what stood out to you about the debate, Sam?
1: Well, I guess something I noticed, Molly, is the way the candidates were both trying to tie their opponents to policies and issues that polls show are overwhelmingly unpopular. Data centers are a big issue in the 17th district. The town of East Fishkill earlier this year instituted a 3-year moratorium on new large-scale data center construction, and that's largely because there is a proposal to build a massive data center there that's created a tremendous amount of controversy. Mm-hmm. And Mike Lawler, the incumbent, came after Kate Conley pretty hard about work that she has done in the AI industry.
2: She is the AI candidate for the AI industry. She's bought and paid for by them, taking in hundreds of thousands of dollars in a no-show job that she can't tell you what she does for them. And she moved to this district to run for Congress 1 month after getting these contracts. She doesn't own a home here, doesn't pay taxes here, but wants to do the bidding of AI. She said we need data centers.
11: What is he referring to there?
1: So Conley is a former Army officer, and she has done some consulting work for two defense tech firms that have connections to AI contracts with the federal government. Mm-hmm. And it's worth noting, I think, Molly, that Kate Conley has embraced AI more than other candidates this cycle. Mm-hmm. She talks about it in terms of its potential for job creation and the future of American industry, for example. But she has said that she supports local moratoriums like the one in East Fishkill, as well as Governor Hochul's statewide moratorium that have been instituted on data center construction. She has also said she wants future building to be done in consultation with communities.
11: Mm-hmm. So what did Conley try to tie Mike Lawler to?
1: In a word, Trump and his economic policies in particular.
3: Mm-hmm. Over the last 2 years, the average Hudson Valley family, the average Hudson Valley household, is paying nearly $4,200 more for the same goods now than before the tariffs. And we see that in groceries. I just told you, coffee's gone up 48%. Beef, 25. We need to undo the reckless tariffs that my opponent has voted for 8 times.
1: So the reason I thought it was so interesting that Conley was trying so hard to tie Lawler to Trump, Molly, is that Lawler, in this debate, took great pains to describe himself as bipartisan. He kept saying that exact word, bipartisan, over and over and over again to describe himself. He talked about all these ways that he says he's resisted the president's initiatives on things like health care. He says he was in favor of preserving the Affordable Care Act subsidies. He says he was in favor of preserving temporary protected status for Haitians. Lawler, however, is also semi-famous for successfully lobbying the president to raise the cap on state and local tax deductions. Mm. That's known as the SALT cap, for which Trump subsequently gave Lawler the complimentary nickname Mr. Salt. Lawler then sold T-shirts, incidentally, that said Mr. Salt.
11: Right.
1: That was a bit of a bipartisan compromise. But as the debate moderators last night pointed out, Lawler has voted with Trump over 90% of the time in the past 2 years.
11: So beyond the back and forth of the candidates, Sam, what else was significant about this debate?
1: Well, honestly, Molly, the fact that it happened at all.
11: Yeah.
1: Because when you look at the other competitive upstate New York congressional races, voters are not getting the opportunity to see their candidates face off on the debate stage.
11: Mm-hmm.
1: Just a couple examples. Here at WAMC, we were part of a consortium of media outlets that were working to arrange a debate between Democrat Josh Riley and Republican Peter Oberacher, who are competing in New York's 19th congressional district. That includes much of the upper Hudson Valley and central New York, including Ithaca, where all the Cornell stories have been happening. Very important conversations to be had there. Oberacher showed a lot of flexibility on setting up a date, but Riley's campaign just has not confirmed. And at this point, it looks unlikely that we will see them together on a debate stage. And then in New York's 21st district, further upstate, we are also yet to see Democrat Blake Gendebien and Republican Anthony Constantino together on stage.
11: Now, there was technically a debate in that race.
1: That is true. That is true. Constantino did appear for a scheduled debate recently.
12: but Gendebien declined to participate in it. So what you had is a situation sort of like we saw last night in Texas with James Tallarico, where one candidate just got all the airtime to express mm-hmm. themselves without being challenged by their opponent. Mm-hmm. And of course, you know, the moderators can push back in that situation, but that's not really the same thing. Yeah. And again, in that case, actually, our media consortium, we tried to set something up with both candidates, but Constantino declined to participate in that debate. He took issue with some negative polling that one of our partner organizations had done. And then Gendebien said it just didn't happen.
11: Yeah.
12: And so we're not going to get to see them together on a debate stage, it seems.
11: Yeah. And what do you make of all this? Does it feel like part of a larger trend of politicians refusing to take the opportunity to face their opponent prior to Election Day?
12: Well, something I've been thinking about, Molly, is that, you know, like for decades, a televised debate was a candidate's best opportunity to reach voters on a screen. And it was worth doing just for that reason. But these days, candidates can use algorithms and social media technology to get to people's phone screens in these hyper-specific ways. They know what issues are motivating people, and they can present them with this very slick, polished message right on their phone. They don't have to ask the voter to sit down and watch a 90-minute debate. And especially in a close race like the ones we're seeing upstate, I suppose it's possible that candidates see producing those ads and that content as a better use of their resources than a debate where they might get on stage and make a mistake.
11: And so with about 3 weeks to go until Election Day, it seems like we're not going to see any changes to the debate schedule.
12: It does seem that way. Well, Molly, let us turn now. There's a story you have been following this morning. It was published in the Times Union. This is reporting from Alexander McDougall, and it has to do with proposed new restrictions on mobile betting.
11: Yeah. So essentially, the New York State Gaming Commission is asking mobile sports betting companies to keep a closer eye on users who show signs of being at risk of, quote, problem gambling, and subsequently offer support for gambling addiction as well as limiting gambling advertisements for those users. And the commission is saying that if the sports betting companies don't implement these regulations, that the gaming commission will take further regulatory action.
12: So what are some of the specific regulations that the gaming commission is asking the sports betting companies to implement?
11: For one, Alexander writes that they're asking them to have a designated employee who will be the one keeping track of gambling behavior that is considered risky. That employee would also be in charge of getting support resources to an at-risk user and limiting the gambling ads that they receive. And the New York Gaming Commission also established some very specific thresholds for what is considered problematic.
12: Oh, so what are those thresholds?
11: So there's four big ones. Users who deposit more than $10,000 in an account in a 24-hour period. Users who deposit $100,000 in a 90-day period. As well as users who wager over $1 million in a 90-day period. And users who have a balance of less than $1 in two or more gambling apps within the same week.
12: Wow. Well, so, Molly, legalized gambling, it's obviously just a few years old.
11: Yeah.
12: But like many industries, a group of advocates for the industry has sprung up to kind of protect its corporate interests. Mm-hmm. And in this case, that group is, I believe, called the Sports Betting Alliance. Mm-hmm. Have they responded to this proposal from the Gaming Commission?
11: They have. Joe Maloney, their president, said they're willing to work with the Gaming Commission on regulations, but he did add that the sports betting industry is responsible for significant tax revenue for the state.
12: Right. This is sort of an interesting phenomena when it comes to legalized gambling, I think, is that a lot of states and actually a lot of industries are kind of turning to it to generate revenue, whether it's tax dollars or ad spend. But speaking of ad spend, that's sort of part of this story, right?
11: Yeah. The New York Gaming Commission, in addition to the New York State Gaming Commission, in addition to regulations for at-risk users, is proposing to ban the use of AI that promotes gambling or offers wager suggestions to certain users.
12: So what does that mean exactly?
11: Well, in this case, it refers to AI technology that gambling platforms might use to recognize people's betting patterns and then try to push them to spend more money. The exact language of the regulation is that it would block companies from using AI to, quote, select, customize, time or deliver promotions, bonuses, odds, limits, messages, or product recommendations.
12: So just in closing here, Molly, we have these proposals from the State Gaming Commission. What's next?
11: Well, the regulation proposals will be open to public comment for 60 days. And then from there, the commission will decide if they're going to go forward with the regulations.
12: Support for WAMC comes from Time and Space Limited Hudson, featuring the Metropolitan Opera's live in HD new production of Verdi's Macbeth, starring Quinn Kelsey and Lise Davidson, Saturday, October 17th and Sunday, October 25th at 1 p.m. Timeandspace.org.
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12: We continue now with our ongoing coverage of ballot access in communities around the Northeast.
11: Today, producer Annie Bennett looks at voting challenges faced by people who are unhoused.
13: It's not my role to tell someone how to vote, but that they have the access to register.
14: Even without a permanent home, unhoused people are eligible to vote.
15: Why every time I vote, it gets worse?
14: But voter turnout among the homeless is exceptionally low.
16: So there is a really great concerted effort to get folks who are living on the streets involved in voting and civic access.
14: In 2025, New York Comptroller Thomas DiNapoli estimated that there are over 145,000 people in the state experiencing homelessness. And according to the National Alliance to End Homelessness, marginalized communities like LGBTQ plus people and people of color are more likely to fall into this category.
4: If we can register every black vote, it'd be so much.
14: With the midterm elections right around the corner, we'll examine the barriers that unhoused people face while voting. It's easy to assume that an American would need an address to vote in an election. But in New York, at least, the law is actually very clear. Your registration address could be as simple as a bench you sleep on, cross streets you hang out at, or anywhere that you typically stay. Even so, the National Low Income Housing Coalition wrote in 2024 that only about 1 in 10 unhoused people cast a ballot, which is 5 times less than the general population. I went to Interfaith Partnership for the Homeless, a center in Albany, to find out why. There, I met Andre. He had a voter registration form stapled to an EBT recertification paper.
15: This comes from the Department of Social Services, Albany County Department of Social Services.
14: But Andre insisted that he did not ask for the voter registration form.
15: Absolutely not.
14: And when I asked him why, he was pretty clear that he didn't really see the point in voting.
15: Because why? Only thing I needed was, like, I just wanted to get the EBT. It's just getting worse. Why every time I vote, it gets worse?
14: When I walked into the common area at IPH, an employee announced that I was there to talk about voting, and someone immediately told me that they didn't care about politics. They cared about finding a place to live. Long-term housing policy was on the back burner for somebody focused on short-term survival. This is David, another patron of the free breakfast that was being provided.
17: So me and her, my disabled wife's been outside 3.5 months now.
14: David doesn't really understand the voting process, and when I asked him what support he would need to vote, he told me that his priorities are a little different.
17: Like right now, I need housing, and it's like getting cold, and, you know, it's like I'm outside.
14: I asked David if he was registered to vote. He thought he was, under an old address that his wife reminded him the number of. But when we checked online, nothing came up. David told me that no one had ever checked his registration before now, and even if he was registered, he wouldn't know where to go to vote.
17: Nope, I don't know how to do all that.
4: But if you can get somebody to bring them people, they're scared because the world is in turmoil, so they think. You just have to have the right pillar to have a people in the projects and people in the hood to come out and vote.
14: James Anthony Farmer says he is homeless, but...
4: all this pavement is really mine.
14: Unlike David, James told me that he knows how to vote. He knows it matters. But persuading a frustrated and exhausted community to participate is difficult. Both men demonstrated to me that while access to information is helpful, it's constant energy depletion that really keeps the unhoused out of poll sites. The National Alliance to End Homelessness says the unhoused, quote, frequently live with one or more chronic diseases, end quote, as well as citing mental health and addiction issues.
17: At the end of the day, we shouldn't have to sleep there. Like, we should be able to get housed that, you know, there's no housing. They don't want to house nobody.
14: James Anthony Farmer also told WAMC that he sees race and class as linked. And he's not alone. The National Alliance to End Homelessness found that in 2020, over 40% of the unhoused population was Black, despite just making up 13% of the general population.
4: If we can register every Black vote, it'd be so much. But if you can find a person that can make the connection to the illiteracy about voting with the Black man not being educated enough to understand that the vote is powerful, you can really elect the president.
14: To make the process as low effort as possible, the League of Women Voters of New York organizes registration drives and shelters. By tabling, they hope to reach the community where they're at. Their campaign director, Kleanna Lightborn, says these issues of disenfranchisement are all connected.
16: Well, I did want to say, you know, it is an increasing issue as we see folks really not attaining a living wage when they're working. We do have a record number of people living in their cars, being houseless in general. So this is something that we really want to address now.
14: Kleanna argues that the cyclical nature of poverty is causing low voter turnout. She says that if the government doesn't pass minimum wage laws that pay people enough to afford shelter and then make policies confusing for voters without shelter, nobody is then being elected to make changes to those wages. And so, Kleanna claims, the cycle goes on and on. The League of Women Voters says one big problem is misinformation. Even without an address, you can register to vote, but you have to know how.
16: There are a number of things folks can do. You can get your mail delivered to the shelter that you're staying at. And when you vote, or rather when you register to vote and they ask for an address, you can usually just put the cross streets of where you're living or where you typically stay, if that makes sense. Yeah. So there is a really great concerted effort to get folks who are living on the streets involved in voting and in civic access.
14: One of the shelters that LWV collaborates with is House of Mercy in Rochester, New York. Chastity Henry is a senior social worker and helped build the partnership.
18: There is a voter registration table set centrally in a common area at the shelter. And so it gives the choice and autonomy for the guests to approach a table to ask questions voluntarily. And the League of Women Voters are stationed at that table with literature, about voting, about polling locations, about who are your elected officials, who is running on a ballot at this time, and also misconceptions about voting if you have a felony. And we usually schedule League of Women Voters to come before or after a meal time where we have the most foot traffic.
14: How has that been received?
18: There's interest, and I think having someone available in shelter makes it easier for the guests to ask questions about the registration process, voting, and just learning more. So it definitely gathers a lot of interest.
14: But awarding the right on paper doesn't always translate to practice.
18: Typically, your polling location is tied to residency. So that's already an initial barrier of being unhoused. So being educated on what are your options, such as early voting or doing a change of address, or even no matter how complicated your situation, you have someone there to help navigate those challenges. Some other barriers would be maybe misinformation about registration requirements or even just where to start. So having someone meeting them where they are here in shelter. And lastly, another barrier would be transportation.
14: Chastity sees the right to vote as crucial for the people she works with.
18: I do think it's important for people to have access to information and opportunities to participate in civic engagement in the community. It's not my role to tell someone how to vote, but that they have the access to register and the access for the information, whether they choose to register or no matter how they choose to vote or not.
14: And James Anthony Farmer agrees.
4: The world is yours if you had a power to vote. God bless America.
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11: And from Glimmer Glass Film Days, Cooperstown, the 14th annual celebration of independent films, books, and art, with events throughout Cooperstown, November 11th through 15th. 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And now the latest weather forecast from meteorologist Garrett Argyanis.
19: It has been a beautiful October day across eastern New York and western New England. High pressure is in control across the Northeast, and that has resulted in mainly sunny skies today. And it's definitely feeling like October as temperatures are running just a little bit on the cool side. There's a bit of a breeze at times as well, but it's always nice to see the sunshine. And we're looking ahead to some weather changes as we work through the next couple of days that will transition the weather pattern from October-like to November-like. And there's also the potential for at least some snow on the ground, especially in the high peaks coming up tomorrow night into Saturday. For this short time, though, today into this evening, the weather is going to be fine. So if you do have any outdoor plans, I'm not expecting any issues at all. It'll be on the cool side with that breeze, so have a jacket or a sweatshirt with you. As we head into tonight, clouds will quickly increase, and there's a storm that's moving rather quickly, so we're looking at rain developing later tonight. That should be after midnight. So if you do have evening plans, I don't think the weather is going to be a problem. If you happen to have plans late tonight after midnight, then do plan for some wet weather. Overnight lows will be mainly in the 40s, so it'll be a chilly start to the day tomorrow, and it is going to be damp as well. Watch for periods of rain as we go through the day on Friday. It is going to be a bit of a muggy side. Temperatures will come up into the 60s. Then as the storm goes by, the air will quickly cool down, and that means that rain could change to snow across the high peaks tomorrow night, leaving some accumulation. For most of us, though, it's just going to be a chilly rain. And then by Saturday, we'll have that November feel with temperatures running mainly in the 40s. The breeze will make it feel even cooler than that. Sunday looks to be bright, not as breezy, and temperatures then will be mainly in the 50s. So the weekend weather is looking fine, just a bit on the cool side for this time of year. And now here's my latest regional forecast. First for the North Country, the Adirondacks, all of Vermont, the Southern Champlain Valley, including Plattsburgh and Burlington, and the Lake George Saratoga region, including Glens Falls. For tonight, increasing clouds with rain developing late, lows around 40. Tomorrow, cloudy skies with periods of rain and highs in the 60s. For the northern Catskills, Mohawk Valley and southern Adirondacks, including Utica, Gloversville, and Oneonta. Tonight, increasing clouds with rain developing late, lows in the 40s. Tomorrow, cloudy skies with periods of rain and highs in the 60s. For the southeastern Catskills, mid and lower Hudson Valley, and interior southern New England, including Middletown, Poughkeepsie, Westchester, Hartford, and Springfield. For tonight, increasing clouds with rain developing late, lows in the 40s to around 50. Tomorrow, mostly cloudy with periods of rain and highs in the 60s. For the Capital District, including Albany, Schenectady, and Troy, and the Berkshires. Tonight, increasing clouds with rain developing late, lows in the 40s. Tomorrow, mostly cloudy with periods of rain and highs in the 60s. Region-wide on Saturday, a blend of sun and clouds, windy and cool. There is the chance for mountain rain and snow showers, highs in the 40s. Then on Sunday, mostly sunny with high temperatures in the 50s. For WAMC, I'm meteorologist Garrett Argyanis.
12: That's it for today's show. Thank you to our Northeast Notebook team, Molly Anderson, Annie Bennett, Skylar Butenchin, Diane DeVore, and Lucas Willard. Thanks to our digital team, Anita Ferrer, Kayla Sacco, and Rumsha Siddiqui. Thanks to Eduardo Rivera for our original music. Thank you to Mike Bowen on the board, and thanks to all of you for tuning in. I'm Sam Dingman. We'll talk to you tomorrow.
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21: In Los Angeles, I'm Kai Rizdahl. Thursday is the day. October the 15th is the date. Good, it always is to have you along, everybody. You know, there is some degree of peril in predicting the future, in guessing what is going to happen down the line. There is an entirely different degree of, hubris, misplaced confidence, temptation of the gods in saying outright what is going to happen down that same line. But the economic calendar has lined up this week in such a way as to make it possible to do very nearly that. This morning brought us the second act of our monthly inflation double feature. It's the producer price index. Prices, very broadly speaking, at the wholesale level, business inflation, one might say, as opposed to consumer inflation, which we got yesterday. August to September, the PPI rose 1.3%, the biggest monthly jump since the heyday of pandemic inflation back in 2022. Year to year, a whopping, and that is not too strong a word, 6.3%. So, about those predictions, Marketplace's Elizabeth Trovall has more now on the economy yet to come.
22: As opposed to the consumer price index, the producer price index measures
23: price changes that producers and service providers receive for the sale of their products.
22: That's Scott Sager with the Bureau of Labor Statistics. So, think the price an accounting firm charges a business for their services, or the price a farmer sells their crop for.
23: Whether it's a manufacturer who's manufacturing into a type of manufactured food, or if it's being sold for ultimately for the public.
22: In this month's data, energy was a major contributor to rising producer prices, though not the only contributor. Aditya Bhave is with Bank of America Securities.
24: It's a broad-based surprise in inflation that should be quite unpleasant from the Fed's perspective.
22: He says the September producer data raises the risk that more consumer inflation is coming.
24: Because for producers, this is an input cost. It may not be a massive share of their costs, but it's there and it's moving up. Now the question is, how comfortable do they feel passing those costs on to consumers?
22: This is yet another round of shocks caused by the global supply crunch on oil and fuel, says Dana Peterson with the Conference Board.
25: The first round is immediate. So you can see gasoline prices, spiking intraday. But then as producers endure those prices and pass it along or share it, share the burden with the wholesalers, the retailers, and ultimately the consumer, that takes longer.
22: So the higher prices producers are feeling now are expected to ripple out to consumers in the months to come. I'm Elizabeth Trovall for Marketplace.
0: Wall Street on this Thursday, blue chips did pretty well. Everything else, you know, fine. We will have the details when we do the numbers.

0: Woeful though the inflation data has been these past couple of days, there are, and I know it might not feel like it, but there are slices of this economy where those rising prices aren't rising quite as sharply as the top line numbers for both the CPI and the PPI might indicate. Marketplace's Caitlin Tan has that one.
1: Start with food prices. It's kind of a shock, but at least some foods are not experiencing a whole lot of inflation. David Anderson with Texas A&M says that has a lot to do with how much diesel it takes to get that food to your supermarket.
2: How close is that agricultural product as it comes from the farm to the way us consumers buy it at the store?
1: Other foods have a lot of supply right now. We've got a lot of dairy cows pumping out milk, for example, so prices are low. Other foods have seen a drop in demand. Take bacon.
2: For a long time, we put bacon on everything.
1: But these days, people mostly want to eat beef, and it's expensive. So
2: we're not adding to the cost of that meal by putting bacon on there.
1: Egg prices have actually fallen. UT Austin's Carola Binder has noticed.
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1: 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Remember bird flu? It's simmered down.
3: 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There's more supply and so prices are falling.
1: Another area with moderate inflation, tire prices. They're up 0.7% for producers, 0.2% for consumers. 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

0: Inflation wasn't the only data out today. The Commerce Department told us retail sales were up 0.8% in September. More evidence, perhaps, of consumer resilience in what are trying economic times. All right, to be honest, perhaps is doing a lot of work in that last sentence, because retail sales are measured in what's called nominal dollars. That is the straight up dollar amount, not accounting for, here it is, inflation. And as Marketplace's Kristen Schwab reports, that spending math is making retailers a little bit uneasy.
1: When you have six kids, someone always needs a new something. Sweaters, shoes.
2: It's expensive.
1: Julie Yang and her husband live in Minnesota. They spent about $800 on school supplies and clothes this fall.
2: I was like, oh my God, I can't believe how much we're spending on back-to-school stuff, because Asher's growing constantly, and then Isla's sprouting like crazy, too.
1: Seven-year-old Harvey gets a lot of hand-me-downs, which helps some because, of course, everything is more expensive these days. Filling up the family van costs $100 alone. So Yang says this year they're going to stick to a budget for Christmas. Actually, rumor has it, old Saint Nick is dealing with inflation, too.
2: Mom and Dad and Santa Claus talked about it. We're just going to do either one really big thing, or we're going to just do, you know, a lot of little small stuff.
1: Most families begrudgingly plan to spend as much or more than usual on the holidays this year. That's according to the consulting firm Accenture, which has been surveying thousands of Americans for 20 years now. Kelly Askew, Accenture's global retail lead, says shoppers are anxious and realistic.
3: It doesn't mean that when December rolls around and I'm out in a mall and I'm feeling festive, I'm not going to pull out my credit card for one more purchase.
1: So shoppers are trying to plan ahead. Askew says 1 in 5 started tackling their holiday lists before August. 9 out of 10 will start before Black Friday. People are trying to spread out the financial pain.
3: So they're becoming more thoughtful about what they buy. They're searching harder for value, and they're making deliberate trade-offs.
1: Early shopping is honestly music to any retailer's ears. For one, it's easier to manage inventory, and a longer shopping season could coax consumers into spending more overall. Simeon Siegel, a consumer equity research analyst at Guggenheim Securities, says Amazon, Walmart, and Target are already rolling out sales.
4: And so discounts have begun. They likely will increase in force the closer we get to holiday.
1: In fact, Siegel thinks retailers will have to offer deeper discounts than in recent years.
4: I think this year, the only way to get revenues, the only way to protect that sales is to have more discounts, is to get people to buy more things.
1: In Minnesota, Julie Yang still wants the holidays to be magical, but it means making some compromises in other spending categories.
2: We've decided we're not going to just grab whatever snacks our kids see, so we've been limiting that more. We stopped doing Muay Thai and swimming class.
1: That's about $350 a month saved or earmarked for the holidays. I'm Kristen Schwab for Marketplace.

0: What we just got right there from Kristen was how consumers have been thinking about spending. The flip side of that retail coin, of course, is small businesses and how people have actually been spending. Dylan Demery is the owner of She's Fly. That's a women's fly fishing outfitter and retreats company based in Fort Collins, Colorado.
1: As far as this point in the year, our overall sales, including the retreats and retail, we're up 18% year over year. So that was really great news. We weren't really expecting that kind of increase, but we'll take it. We were impacted by the drought in Colorado and in the western half of the United States this year.

0: we had to cancel one of our retreats, and on a couple of others, the hot, dry weather impacted the quality of the fishing, the rivers where we were fishing. We did have to make a major change in our Montana retreat because the river that we were on had closures due to the heat, and we had to move to an entirely different river 2 hours away. So there were some definite changes that we experienced because of the drought. Planning for that is really impossible. Our retreats booked out for the most part. We were trying to reach 80% of booking, and I think we probably came in right around 70. People have been very, very cautious about how they spend their money and where they spend it and if they're going to do a fly fishing retreat or not. And we totally understand all of that. We hope to have all of our 2027 retreats posted and ready to book by the end of November. Because I know a lot of people look at maybe doing those as gifts. And we're also looking at our store and kind of reconfiguring some things about what we want to sell. Maybe there's some other products that we might want to bring into the store. Maybe some things we want to stop selling. So we're going to be looking at all of that in the off season here starting in November.
1: Small business, right? It's really hard. Dylan Demery of She's Fly wrapping up the fly fishing season in Fort Collins, Colorado.

0: Coming up.
1: Polyester is not good for Mother Earth.
0: From the mouth of babes, huh? First, though, let's do the numbers. Dow Industrial's up 556 today. That's a little bit more than 1%. Closed at 52,177, did the blue chips. The NASDAQ scrounged up about 20 points, less than a 10%. Finished at 26,713. S&P 500 up 25 points, 0.3%, 7744. Kristen was telling us about consumer moods, checking a couple of retailers who need us to be shiny, happy people to prosper. Target rose 0.8%. Walmart gathered 1.5% after Deutsche Bank upgraded that stock, saying the Bentonville, Arkansas company could attract more customers seeking relief from persistent inflation. Dollar General rang up about 3% on the day. Same theory there, I imagine. Tech firms had another rough day as AI spending and debt fears took a toll. Gosh, couldn't imagine why. NVIDIA lost 1.8%. AMD down 1.5% on the day. On the other side of the ledger, CoreWeave rebounded from a big decline yesterday, added back nearly 6% on the day today. Bond prices went up when that happens. The yield on the 10-year T-note went down 5.08%. That's quite a drop, actually, from its recent highs. 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
0: This is Marketplace. I'm Kai Rizdal. We're going back to India now for our series, The Age of Work. Before we do, though, a call back to Monday and me trying to cross a street. Here it's just pandemonium. I was out with a guy yesterday and he said, we only have one rule, and that's that there are no rules. So imagine, if you would, trying to run a small business in that environment.
4: The concept of time or meetings or, you know, we'll see you at a particular time, like, just didn't exist. The way a meeting time is set up is that we will come in the second half of the day. And what does that mean, right?
0: I'm sorry to laugh.
4: Yeah.
5: It's so, like, waiting for the cable guy.
0: I was just going to say, it's like when the cable guy says, I'll be there between noon and six. Right.
4: Yeah. Yeah.
0: That's Jay Shroff. He actually used to work on Wall Street, but 10 years ago, he came back to India to run the family business with his sister Neha, who had also had a whole different career.
6: One of the first few things that I really worked on was creating systems in the place, because everything was so unorganized.
0: Must have killed you as a CPA, as an accountant coming in here, right? Come on.
6: It was.
0: Together, they run the clothing company their dad and their uncles started. It's called Fashion Panda. They've got a factory in the far northern suburbs of Mumbai where they do most of their bulk manufacturing. But Neela Richardson and I took the far more convenient option of meeting them in their main offices.
4: We've been in this unit and the one across it with my father since 1973.
0: This neighborhood is booming. There are brand new shopping malls and car dealerships right outside, which speaks to the moment that both India's changing economy is in and that this company is in.
5: I like the sketches here of children's clothes.
0: Alongside the racks of linen blouses and skirts and dresses.
7: Those whiteboards over there. 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
5: 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You're sourcing the sustainable materials. You obviously have the relationships with the suppliers and the vendors. What is the logical next step when you could have global distribution under your own brand?
6: I'm so glad you asked. Thank you. Who's going first?
7: Jay and Neha are indeed launching their own brand. It's a children's clothing line called Popcorn.
4: It's early days for us with Popcorn. But having said that, I think it was also, I got to give credit to my wife, Kajal, because...
5: Are you the wife?
7: Now we're going to have to talk to her. She's been nice and quiet.
6: You formed this idea?
1: Yes. I mean, it actually came from our son, because...
7: How old is your son?
1: He is 6 now.
7: Wow.
1: And very surprisingly, he has polyester for his PE uniform.
7: Yeah.
1: He goes to his coordinator and says... polyester is not good for Mother Earth, because are doing a unit of inquiry, which is Mother Earth. And they all come to class and they flip the labels and they're like, oh, you know.
7: Your son's a rabble rouser, I'll tell you what. Well, it's so interesting because up here, right, the Popcorn brand aesthetics, quality, natural fabrics, linen, cotton, right? And clearly that's taken hold. Jay and Neha, alongside Kajal and their 6-year-old son, are trying to tap into a younger demographic and into new markets. But there are some very real challenges.
4: There's competition, right? There's competition from other industries. So it's a very recent anecdote, but we lost one of the employees to the gig economy. And she went to work somewhere where she will do like housekeeping work, which is, you know, you order it on an app. And she claims that she's earning 1.5 times what she would earn with us.
5: I just want to know, how many employees do you have?
6: Yeah, so the total employee count is about 200 to 250 people. And that's been an ongoing challenge to recruit the right people, to train them and to retain them. The younger generation wants to be more educated and do something more, some other field maybe. So what we've actually done over the past few years is we've sourced migrant workers from other parts of the state, maybe even another state. We've trained them at our facility, and we provide stay and food expenses and transportation to and from the factory.
7: All of their costs are going up. I mean, do we even need to say it? TARIFFS. Last year, President Trump increased taxes on Indian imports to 26%. Then he paused them. Then he reimposed them at 25%. Then he doubled them to 50%. It's 18% now as part of a deal reached in February. But that policy instability coming from the United States played a direct role in India and the European Union finalizing a long-delayed trade deal. And it is one reason a whole lot of companies here are rethinking their priorities.
8: Do you need to be in the U.S. market?
5: I think Neha has a thought on this.
7: Neha has thoughts. While the brother thinks, Neha's going. What?
6: Actually, there's been slacking demand over the past few years. But in terms of putting a really good product on the table, you know, one that can, even in this time, sell at 120 euros shirt, that kind of market... I don't know if exists in the U.S.
7: Well, when you get up and read the headlines in the morning about global trade policy, what do you think? Do you roll your eyes or do you just keep your nose to the grindstone?
4: What I look at first is what impact it's going to have on us on the ground.
7: Mm-hmm.
4: It's actually crazy because people wouldn't realize the effects that it can have, right? Okay, war happens and then the sea routes are blocked. What that means is that you got to use alternative sea routes. You got to go around the Cape of Good Hope. Okay, it'll add 10 to 12 days to your transit time. I still got to meet my delivery to my customer, which then means that impacts me on the floor where you got to suddenly plan for doing overtime shifts.
7: This is a small operation, but big global issues really matter. Is there a space across the hall that we can see, right? There's a prototype.
4: Yes.
7: Let's go have a look.
4: Yeah.
7: It's more of a workroom, actually, than an office. Tailors and designers are making patterns and stitching samples.
4: So the rest of the team is not here yet because it's a bit early.
9: Yep. There are sewing machines and embroidery tables, a computer-aided design station too, and we are surrounded by signs of their supply chain. There are scraps of fabric everywhere, countless patterns, and racks of prototypes.
4: This is one part of the collection here. You see it on these two racks.
9: Oh, there you go.
4: Yeah, it's a bunch of products. So,
9: and this is all popcorn stuff.
4: Yeah, this one specifically is all, it's all the kids' stuff. But yeah, this is linen blended with cotton.
9: Super cute.
5: It's adorable. Yeah, it's cute. Really is adorable.
9: It's, it's a yellow romper, sized for a kid in elementary school, a young consumer who could be anywhere in the world.
10: Can we talk for a second about you two specifically and personally? You are now the older generation. You're not old, but you're the older generation. And there's a generation coming in behind you, too.
4: Correct.
10: You went to the States.
4: Yep.
10: You got your education. You came back. You did a big career shift. I guess I wonder what thoughts you have for people in that rising generation as this economy changes.
4: You know, our son is six, and people of his generation, or maybe Gen Z today, like, they can get a lot from within India if they stay in India.
10: It's the if of that question, right?
4: Yeah.
10: Because that's the future of this economy, is that generation, and the if they stay.
4: Yeah. There used to be a big difference in terms of, like, the education quality that you could have from the West compared to what you have in India. You now have global universities setting up campuses in India officially, and if they can build that ecosystem in India, I think that would be fantastic for Indians to study in India, but with the global peers.
6: Look, like he said, right, India is changing, and the kids these days are smarter already. They have access to good education, and they're confident. They just have to kind of go after their dream and do it.
9: What comes next for Neha and Jay and Kajal and their six-year-old son isn't going to depend on what they do with this company as much as it's going to depend on what's going to happen outside this office with the entire Indian economy. And along those lines, tomorrow we are going to wrap it up in Mumbai with a look at the future.

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1: This final note on the way out today, we are going back to Anil Jain, the jewelry store owner that we heard from on Monday.
2: Cut. First have coffee, it'll get cold, that's it.
3: That moment when I'm not in charge of the interview anymore.
4: I like the ordering of your priorities.
3: That's though. Right.
1: Those priorities, warm welcomes, and oh-so-generous hospitality were on display everywhere we went.
5: Some tea, coffee, some Indian sweets.
6: Does anybody want water?
2: You like sweet, no? Let me get it.
5: My favorite. It's vada pav.
2: It's very, very famous street food of Mumbai.
1: We ate pretty well. That's all I'm saying. That whole time we were there. Andy Corbin, Mika Ellison, Maria Hollenhorst, Sarah Leeson, Sean McHenry, and Sophia Terenzio are the daily production team on this program. Will Story is the supervising senior producer, and I'm Kai Rizdal. We will see you tomorrow, everybody. This is APM.
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0: Welcome to this special 20th Congressional District Debate hosted by the Times Union, WNYT, WAMC, and WMHT Public Media. I'm Dan Clark of the Times Union's Capitol Bureau, author of the Capitol Confidential newsletter and the moderator of tonight's debate. The rules of the debate are simple. Each candidate will get 90 seconds for an opening statement, then we'll jump straight into questions. Both candidates will get the same questions, and each will have 90 seconds to answer. As moderator, I'll have discretion to give candidates extra time if a panelist has a follow-up or if a candidate is directly addressed. So if one of you directly addresses the other one, I will give them a rebuttal. At the end, each candidate will be allowed a closing statement of 30 seconds. Before we get to the candidates, let's introduce tonight's panelists. At the reporter's table, we have Sagina Seresta, WAMC's Capital Region correspondent, Mark Mulholland, co-anchor of WNYT News Channel 13, and Elise Klein, reporter from New York Now on WMHT Public Media. Now, let's introduce tonight's candidates. First, we have Congressman Paul Tonko, a Democrat who's been in Congress since 2013. He lives in Amsterdam. And to his right, we have Ralph Ambrosio, the Republican nominee for the seat. He lives in Del Mar. We'll start now with opening statements. Based on a coin toss, Paul Tonko goes first. Mr. Tonko, you have 90 seconds.
1: Thank you. Good evening. It's my honor to stand before you this evening as I serve as your representative in our Capital Region, a community that has raised me, educated me, and now shapes me in my everyday fight in Congress for you. The thanks that I have go to our moderators and my opponent, and also for those watching from home, welcome. As an engineer by training, I see my role in Congress as a problem solver. And so I see tonight's debate not as a competition of better speeches, but rather the simple, clearest choice for our path forward as a nation. So on behalf of my campaign, I initiate a bold plan of action for our country, including addressing the growing cost of living for American families, ending Trump's war in Iran and his war on our pocketbooks, restoring the cuts to ACA and Medicaid, and then transitioning us to Medicare for all, meeting the demands of AI challenges, and cutting red tape so as to build housing and clean energy initiatives again. These last 2 years have been replete with dark, divisive, destructive politics of Donald Trump and Washington Republicans who have further expanded on the pain of his costly tariffs, his consequential war of choice in Iran, and the horrific actions of ICE.
0: Thank you,
1: Mr. Tonko.
0: I look
1: forward to this evening's discussion.
0: Thank you. Mr. Ambrosio, you have 90 seconds.
2: Yes, you've just heard the opening statement of a 43-year career politician. He's a big government activist. He has never seen a problem that he doesn't think can't be fixed by a big government action. The overall arc of my position is that I don't believe in big government at all. I believe that there are very few problems you can solve with big government, and I'm here to talk to you a little bit about this. Now, we're not going to have an awful lot of time doing this, and I'm going to do the best I can to consolidate everything that I mean to have you understand from me. His entire career, when he started in the state assembly, began with energy and climate change. And I would like to hear, as we go through the after this evening, how he is going to explain the fact that the basis for his entire being in public service has turned out to be misapplication of facts. It's based on a false premise. There is no exigent or existential threat from the use of fossil fuels. We can very easily maintain all of the affordability we need using the fossil fuels that we have, including those in the Marcellus Shale and so forth. I believe that throughout the evening, he will be exposed as a big government, unaffordable candidate.
0: Thank you, Mr. Ambrosio. All right. From another coin toss, he's lucky tonight, the first question goes to Mr. Tonko. For this first question, both candidates will have 90 seconds, and it comes from Elise Klein.
3: Affordability is a key issue on many voters' minds. The average New Yorker spends about $165 to $175 on gas and electric bills. Many voters seem worried that utility costs will keep rising. What do you plan to do to address this, and why should voters feel confident in you, Mr. Tonka?
1: Well, I think the consumers, electric utility consumers, deserve immediate response. I have a series of bills I've introduced that we're going to continue to push. Hopefully, we flip the majority. It includes providing for a debt relief plan for residential utility consumers that will base it on a cap of their household income so that there will be relief immediate with that. We have a program that speaks to data centers should they come into your community. We don't know what that result might be, but we have a 1 cent per kilowatt hour charge that would go towards assisting people for affordability sake and efficiency sake, and investments that the utility might have to make to improve in the delivery of services, which would cut costs. We also have a plan to impact public utility regulators across the country. It's a David and Goliath routine where some of the sharpest, most expensive lawyer teams and engineering teams come up against these public utility regulators. We would have a program that assists them in building up their opportunities to meet that challenge in a David versus Goliath scenario, and also working to make certain that energy hubs are made available across the country that would help people navigate the waters to efficiency and affordability programs.
0: All right, Mr. Ambrosio, same question to you.
2: Yes, as I said, he's a big government proponent, and the first question out, or the first answer out of his mouth is he's going to increase taxes, and he's going to put in more regulations. I'm in favor of taking care of AI and making sure that it's not abusive to our people in the 20th Congressional District. Of the affordability, when we're talking about gas and electric, we're talking about increasing the supply. If he has spent his entire career restricting the supply of fossil fuels, which, as you know, when you restrict supplies, you drive prices up. It's that simple. We're suffering as a result of his actions in Congress and in the Assembly. I will be a proponent of all the above. I want to frack. I want to raise the supply of oil and diesel and so forth, which, by bringing the supply up, we will dramatically bring the prices down. As far as and as far as the utility goes, that covers that. As far as the gas prices, they're horrendous, and they are not necessarily a result of President Trump's Iran war, which, by the way, is not a war of convenience, a war of necessity. They were very close to having an atomic bomb, which would have been devastating to our country and to the world. Now, the problem with the gas has been around for 20 or 30 years where we have restricted the refineries, the building refineries. We've not allowed refineries to be built, and that's what has caused the price to go up.
0: Thank you, Mr. Ambrosio.
2: I'm going to be in favor of more refineries, which would bring the price of gas down.
0: Mr. Tonko, because you were directly addressed, you have 30 seconds to respond.
1: Sure. If you ask any consumer out there at the gas pump if they think the war caused their increase, they started with $3 a gallon before this war. Now they're paying $4.50. They're going to tell you it was the war. And they know it's the war because the Strait was not releasing any supplies that caused the real problem. And then they depleted their supplies that are in refineries. And now that's caused yet another bit of pain. I think my opponent is just not focused the benefits that come to undoing fossil fuels.
2: May I respond?
0: No, you weren't directly addressed, unfortunately.
2: He directly addressed me.
0: He did not. Our next question comes from Mark.
4: Well, good evening, gentlemen. You both brought up this topic. We will continue down that road. It's been 229 days since the start of the Iran war. Mr. Ambrosio, I'll begin with you. Do you support the Trump administration's approach in Iran?
2: I do. I think this was a war of necessity. I don't think that President Trump, you could call this President Trump's war. This has been festering for 47 years. They've killed thousands of Americans. They've killed over 100,000 of their own people. And they were, according to the best estimates of our intelligence group, very near to creating enough fissile material to create an atomic bomb, which is absolutely unacceptable. These people murder their own people, and were they allowed to have an atomic bomb, the problems that we're having now would pale in comparison. Look, I don't like increased taxes, increased cost of gas. I don't like that at all. But if you let the private sector work, you're noticing BJ's and Costco have already addressed the high price of gasoline. There are gallons of gasoline being sold for under $3.15 right now. You've got to leave the economy alone. It will self-rectify, and it has done it for years. It has lifted more people out of poverty than any other system of government. He wants to bring us to a socialist group. He wants AOC. He wants Bernie. He wants Elizabeth Warren's take on this. Don't go there. Leave the economy alone. It is already self-rectifying gasoline prices. Thank you.
5: Thank you, Mr. Ambrosio. And, Mark, I believe you do have a question
4: yes,
5: for Mr. Tonko.
1: Do I answer Mark's question?
4: That can be your question as well, Mr. Tonko. Yes, what is your take on the Trump administration's approach in Iran?
1: Sure, thank you. Well, number one, the war is unauthorized. The president should have come to Congress to air his desire to go to war. That would have built, perhaps, an opportunity for strategy. We kept hearing different versions of what the strategy was, but it was never nailed down. No strategy, no exit plan, which makes it very difficult. And finally, if it was about nuclear capacity, they achieved that during President Obama's administration with Secretary Moniz, who's an expert on nuclear capacity. He discarded that plan, and ironically, we may end up with that plan as the final result.
5: All right. Our next question comes from Sujina.
6: Energy Information Administration data shows that electricity prices for the average household in New York has increased by $190 between the years of 2024 and 2025. Since 2019, New York's average residential electricity prices have risen 58%. What will you do in Congress to lower energy prices for everyday people? Mr. Ambrosio, you go first.
2: Thank you so much. That is such an important question. What you're seeing is a direct correlation to the passing of the CPLCA in New York in 2019. That's when the electricity prices went up. That's when they tried to implement this experimental source of energy production as opposed to fossil fuels. The electricity is likely to go up even more. I think you're probably aware of NYSERDA's document that was leaked about 6 months ago, where NYSERDA, the New York State Energy Research and Development Agency, which somebody in the room was the president of, I don't want to mention his name, now says that next year we can see per household a utility bill in excess of $4,000 more than it is right now. In the 20th Congressional District, that would account, just in residences alone, to $1.3 billion more in utility costs. I'm in Congress. I am going to make sure that there is no fracking ban, that we frack in New York State as a national security issue, and we get more natural gas, clean-burning domestic natural gas, which will be used to create energy, electricity, and that will bring down the electricity costs. I will not have subsidies or give basically welfare to each one of our ratepayers.
5: Thank you, Mr. Ambrosio. Same question to you, Mr. Tonko.
1: Well, I think, as I said earlier, we have a plan. I have several bills I've introduced for immediate relief, which is the issue of the day. I believe it's important for us to cap at a certain percentage for households so that their utility bill is a reasonable portion of their household budget. That is done in a program that I've introduced that will be worked in concert with the utilities and done in a way that is administered by the federal government. In addition to that, I think it's important for us to understand that as we develop clean energy, and the president swept all the incentives. First, there was assistance with tax relief that he swept for consumers, but also swept the incentives for developing clean energy. In the beginning, there's a cost of developing that energy infrastructure. But in the outlying years, sun, water, soil that are used, the wind that are used for developing power, have no fuel cost. Now, we see what's happened with our reliance on the Mideast. So if we go to a clean energy agenda down the road, no fuel costs, the best thing we can do in the long term. But I have three, four bills that I've introduced that are immediate relief in nature.
5: All right. Our next question comes from Elise Klein.
3: Thank you, gentlemen. Immigration reform is a big issue on many voters' minds. ICE arrests just within the New York City area have increased 71% in the last year. Recent analysis from the Brennan Center for Justice and UCLA also shows that ICE arrests have not focused on high-threat criminals. Many New Yorkers have expressed that they are extremely disappointed in how federal lawmakers are handling this issue. For voters' understanding, how would you address their concerns? Mr. Tonko?
1: Well, I'm disappointed in the performance of ICE. Going back to its beginnings post 9/11, I understand that we need to have border protection. I know that we need services that protect communities and that assist people in their transitioning. ICE has failed. In the beginnings, I understood the concept and it was operating pretty well. But now they have arrested over 500 citizens. They've killed 10, if not more, people in the streets. Their track record is dismal. They've lost the trust and the confidence of the American people, so that I do not believe that they can go forward as an agency because they don't have the trust. I think we need to scrap them and redevelop what we need for our border situation and for our maintenance of safety and for assisting with the assimilation of our refugees and immigrants. We are a nation that is looking for worker power. There's not room here to deport all these people. And the cruelty by which this administration has administered these ideas is really a sad statement about our nation's image. They have a knack for making certain everything they do is with the cruelty imposed on people. And I find that regrettable. So we need to do better. We need to transform that agency, disregard what we have here. I visited Batavia and found that an overwhelming majority of people there, by color code that signifies their dress, most of them were nonviolent, no
5: Thank
1: criminal
5: you, Mr.
1: record.
5: Tonko.
1: They were supposed to go after the worst of the worst. They proved themselves
5: Thank
1: wrong.
5: Thank you, Mr. Tonko. Mr. Ambrosio, same question to you.
2: The United States is a lifeboat, and there are only a certain amount of seats in the lifeboat. We have to make sure that the people in the world that need a lifeboat have an opportunity to get into the lifeboat. I've got a person here that I've asked to attend. His name is Hubert George. He's a Catholic from Pakistan. And in Pakistan, Catholics are being murdered. And his children were about to be forced to be inducted into the Muslim religion, forced to transfer into that religion. That lifeboat is for him. The lifeboat is not for people who want a better life here. I understand why they want to come here. But that lifeboat is for him. If you fill up the lifeboat with people who aren't supposed to be here, then people like Mr. George here, he and his family, will suffer. And I lay that at the feet of the Biden regime. 10 million people came across our border, unvetted. And they just came in, and they came into our communities. And in our communities, they sought out the most vulnerable of our communities. And typically speaking, those are single mothers with young children. And what happened then were these cynical gangbangers, the worst of the worst, they embedded themselves into these families and wrapped these families around them as human shields. I was a New York State trooper. I've done high-risk arrests. I've broken doors down and gone in. You typically arrest the bad person, the really bad person, but there are also other people in the room at the same time.
5: Thank you, Mr. Ambrosio.
3: And Dan, if I may,
5: you may.
3: Tonko, you had referenced that you were calling for the abolishment of ICE, and Ambrosio, you have been outspoken about your opposition of that. How would each of you address this issue?
5: 30 seconds for each of you on that.
1: Abolishment, I think the functions that are assigned to ICE need to be maintained. We need to restructure so that we bring back credibility, which has been totally drained. You talk about the worst of the worst. Some of these situations are expressing from the worker side the worst of the worst. People that have very little regard for refugees and immigrants. And talk about, you know, cruelty and worst of worst. How about this administration sending people into war zones, deporting them, sending children.
5: Thank you, Mr. Tonko.
1: A single-digit age into a foreign country.
5: Thank you, Mr. Tonko. Mr. Ambrosio, you have 30 seconds.
2: We cannot abolish ICE. I was a New York State trooper. Part of my job was doing training. I represented the state police superintendent in disciplinary hearings, where we fired troopers who disobeyed their oath. I'm not in favor of letting ICE run amok. As far as I can tell, ICE is doing a very good job, but I would do disciplinaries. I would make sure that they're doing their job. On the other hand, you have to have ICE because it is so important for the safety of our people who live in the 20th Congressional District.
5: All right. Our next question comes from Mark.
4: Thank you. And continuing in that vein on immigration, gentlemen, are you in favor of the lawsuits brought by some sheriffs against New York's Local Cops, Local Crimes Act, which, of course, prohibits police from entering into agreements with ICE? Mr. Ambrosio?
2: Oh, yes. I'm in favor of 287G, which is the program I think you're talking about. And I admire the local sheriffs that are fighting to keep that in place. 287G, all that is if a person is arrested and they're brought into a jail and they don't have any paperwork, no identification, there's no fingerprint evidence, and they have therefore have reason to believe the person may be an undocumented immigrant, that person's name and identifiers will then go to the federal government, to ICE, where they will have a check. Our own people who are arrested, our citizens who are arrested, get the same treatment. Now, it is always better to make sure that you have a secure facility to make transfers and make arrests. If I could have one hope, it would be that violent criminals that we find on the street, once they get into a correctional facility, that they would be transferred if they're illegally here, if they're not here legally, that they would be transferred in the security of that correction facility. It's safer for the trooper, the police officer, the sheriff, the people who live around that individual, and for the defendant themselves.
5: All right, Mr. Tonko, same question to you. Do you support the state's recent ban on 287G?
1: Sure,
5: agreements?
1: Let me begin by saying I support our local law enforcement community. We work hand in glove with them, with technology and gear that they require. I think what happens here is ICE drains the budget of our local officials. And they have the law enforcement community, the local enforcement community has a great connection to the residents that they serve. They know their community. I think this group comes in and disrupts that relationship. Further, our law enforcement people don't wear masks. We know who they are. They have badges on. We know who they are. This whole secretive notion of ICE is very disruptive, and I don't want them draining resources from our local law enforcement officials.
5: All right. Thank you both. Our next question comes from Sajina.
6: Speaking of local law enforcement, automated license plate readers, cameras, we know them as flock cameras, they've created quite the controversy in New York's 20th Congressional District and across the country. Law enforcement officials say the cameras are powerful tools. They make communities safer in their eyes. But civil liberties advocates say they're mass surveillance tools that are ripe for abuse. Should Congress regulate or ban these cameras, and if so, how? Mr. Tonko.
1: I think what we have here is a concern for betrayal of confidentiality. You know, I'm all for helping our law enforcement community to do its work and do it well. It is important for them to address our public safety. However, if there's a besmirching of the confidentiality of those in the community, we need to talk about that. And there needs to be standards, I think. Perhaps the federal government could set up with those standards. But I think that there can be good use of that camera concept. But if they've released information, then I think they've gone a step too far.
5: Mr. Ambrosio, same question to you. Should Congress regulate or ban these flock cameras? And if so, how?
2: I think regulation is appropriate. You can always have fair regulation. Ban them, no. I take a slightly different point of view. I see flock cameras and speed cameras, school speed cameras, as a shortcut taking beat cops off the beat. I want human beings on the street doing law enforcement. And I don't want this done by some central control camera situation, which is always abusive. I would rather have a beat cop on the street checking license plates and making sure that the vehicles that are parked on the street are properly inspected and so forth. That's what I think should happen. I'm a big advocate of beat cops. I want them on the street, and I think flock cameras are a shortcut that do not help that do not add anything to the relationship you need, the personal relationship you need between a law enforcement officer and the people they serve.
5: All right, our next question comes from Elise.
3: Trump's favorability is at an all-time low, according to numerous polls and surveys. Many voters on both sides in New York have expressed that they want a congressional representative that doesn't just follow whatever the Trump administration says and does. How would you represent constituents with this concern in mind? Mr. Tonko, you can go first.
1: No matter who the president is, Democrat or Republican-based, I always look and research and do my homework. As I indicated in my opening comment, as an engineer, I'm a problem solver. I deal with science, evidence-based opportunities, not with whim from a political president that is very partisan. So I think, yeah, New York needs to gain a voice out there for many districts who are just bobblehead in their nature in an era where the president has pretty much circumvented the legislative branch. Our framers wanted checks and balances. We get that with a legislative branch. He circumvents it most frequently. So New York stands to gain if they put into place congressional reps that will fight this administration. I think we need that kind of checks and balance.
5: Mr. Ambrosio, same question to you.
2: As I said earlier, I was a New York State trooper. I was a lawyer for the state police. I represented the superintendent of state police in disciplinary hearings. I identify as a state trooper today. I often say, I'm a state trooper, or we do this, or they do that. I will not countenance, or I will not allow anyone to affect my integrity, and I will bring anyone up on charges that does that. I am not a follower. I don't bend the knee to anyone. Well, I do bend the knee to one person. I've been married to her for 47 years. But other than her, I pretty much follow my own internal guide, and I have the record to prove it.
5: Thank you very much. Feel the same way about my husband. Next question comes from Mark.
4: Now for something completely different, gentlemen. The topic of sports betting. Mr. Tonko, you've been a strong proponent of greater regulation of sports betting, often putting you at odds with the gaming companies and the betting public. Do either of you have a sports betting app on your phone? And when was the last time each of you, if ever, placed a bet? Mr. Tonko, you first.
1: I don't have a sports betting app. I am very active in my efforts to regulate this industry that's making $14 billion and growing by the day. I want to take a known addictive product and make that product a safer product. I think that young people, men and women, have fallen prey to this industry. They are targeted profusely by this industry. They can't move through a sporting event or through the course of a day without the challenge and the encouragement to bet. And they use celebrities that they enjoy and they follow to be agents to draw them into that lure. I think, you know, having gone to clinics in Pennsylvania and in other areas, I have learned from those who are living with that addiction, coming out of it with clinical therapy, saying that they would not have achieved their college degree if it hadn't been for the clinic they went to. They thought they might not be alive. That's how dangerous this is. We are growing the base of people that are falling into the betting industry, and I think that the time has more than come for the industry to be regulated. I've talked to folks from the UK that were on this path before us, and they said, keep it up. You're on the right journey.
5: Mr. Ambrosio, same question to you. Do you have a sports betting app on your phone, and when was the last time you placed a bet?
2: I have no sports betting app on my phone, and I have never bet on a sports game in my life. However, what we've seen here is the one more attempt to be the nanny state. I do think that gambling is bad. I know people who have ruined their lives doing it. I'm not so sure whether I want a cradle-to-grave nanny state taking over yet another industry. Having said that, I do not like gambling at all. I think that it is a waste of time, and I would counsel all of the people that I love not to engage in it.
5: Thank you both. Our next question comes from Sejina.
6: With sports betting, I am reminded of Supreme Court decisions. A Marquette Law School poll this fall found that 57% of Americans disapprove of the Supreme Court, a historic low for the third branch of the government. The court's newfound unfavorability comes after years of controversial blockbuster rulings by the court, like the sports betting. Supreme Court reform advocates have proposed term limits, court expansions, limiting the cases the courts can hear, and more. Should the Supreme Court be reformed, and if so, how? Mr. Ambrosio.
2: The Supreme Court of the United States has been controversial since Marbury versus Madison. It is intended to be controversial. It takes on controversial subjects. It has a limited number, a 9-member court, which means that there are very seldom ever any ties, and there are a legion of stare decisis where the court mostly follows the pattern of what has gone before in the analysis of the case that's before them. I would not pack the Supreme Court. I would keep it pretty much the way it is. I do not find the decisions recently. If you wanted to see some decisions that were disruptive, you should have lived during 1961 through 63, Matt versus Ohio, Terry versus Ohio, Miranda, and so forth, where the changes in the criminal justice system were epic. However, history has borne out that they were right. I trust the Supreme Court. I've lived with their decisions all my life. They are in a situation where they are going to interpret the law, and I want that interpretation to stay the way it is, unfettered by the other branches of government.
5: Thank you. Mr. Tonko, same question to you on the Supreme
1: Court.
5: Right.
1: If I could just throw out use a bit of my time to speak to the sports gambling issue. Of all the addictions, the contemplated suicide rate is the highest for those who are suffering with the addiction of gambling.
2: Oh,
1: now,
2: please.
1: To the Supreme Court, please don't interrupt. For the sake of the Supreme Court issue, I go back to the origins of the Supreme Court. And at the time, if it was a life assignment, our life expectancy was at a different rate. Today, I think it makes great sense to look at term limits for the Supreme Court. I think many people are concerned that the character of the court now has come across to many as politicians in black robes. And I remember the many, many years of working in government where they were regarded as that Supreme Court that is a hallmark of justice for our nation. And so I think some reforms are required here.
5: Thank you. I will give Mr. Ambrosio 15 seconds to respond on sports gambling.
2: Well, somebody said that somebody thought that people who are addicted to gambling are higher rates of suicide. Have you ever seen drug addiction? I don't think you have. Suicide is every day, 24 hours a day, 365.
5: Thank you, Mr. Ambrosio. Our next question comes from Elise, I believe we're on.
3: Thank you, gentlemen. I want to continue on the topic of government efficiency and dissatisfaction from members of the public here. More than 70% of voters across the nation have an unfavorable view of Congress. A majority of people say they feel members don't care about their constituents. How would you represent your constituents with this concern in mind? Why should they believe in you? Mr. Tonko, you can go first.
1: Thank you. I've made it my goal throughout my legislative career to network and contact the people I represent, to be with them routinely, whether it's town halls, roundtable discussions, personal visits to their place of employment or to their voluntary efforts in their community. Certainly bringing people into the district office. I think I can match my record with any in terms of connectivity with the people that I serve. I think some things you can legislate, but when it comes to interaction with your constituents, it's all a form of human behavior. And I think that adjustment comes with the representative herself or himself, knowing that great trust is placed in you. You need to honor that trust and go forward and recognize that you're their voice in whatever level of government that you're hoping to serve. And I think that there's a lot that can be done to shine it up. I note that in many of these polls, they will have a low opinion of Congress, but oftentimes appreciate their own representative.
5: Mr. Ambrosio, same question to you.
2: I think this is directly related to the earlier comment I made about a nanny state, too much interference, too much participation in people's lives by Congress. Congress has been, has turned our government into rather than an objective observer of our lives, it has interfered and been involved heavily in our lives. And the more nanny state, heavily induced heavily regulated lives causes people anger. They want the government out of their lives. And the more the government is in their lives, the angrier they get. And the more I see of this Congress, I see a pulling back now, but during Obama and during Biden, the regulations exploded exponentially. And I think that is the result. That causes a lot of people to dislike their Congress and wish that they would get out of their lives. Stop pestering us. That's what I think. Now, me, I think I'm going to take a lighter touch. I'm going to make sure that people can grow in their lives without direct regulation from certainly from my office. And that's how I think I'm going to cover it.
5: Thank you both. Our next question comes from Mark.
4: Gentlemen, President Trump recently expressed his displeasure with the Norwegian Nobel Commission, saying he should have won 8 Nobel Peace Prizes. Mr. Tonko, what is your assessment of that assertion?
1: when you start a war in Iran and when you fail to assist Ukraine in its efforts against the aggressiveness of Putin that attacked Ukraine in an unprovoked manner, I think it's hard to claim that you should get that recognition. There are many people in this world that fight for peace, and I believe that they have deserved and received a Nobel Peace Prize. What I see here is a lot of devastation, and we've got devastation in our own streets. Talk about peace. Let's get peace in our communities and rid the devastation by these agents, so-called agents that are going after the worst of the worst.
5: Mr. Ambrosio, same question.
2: President Trump didn't start the war in Iran. The war started in Iran almost 47 years ago. That's number one. Number two, he withheld nothing from Ukraine and hoped that Ukraine could resolve their problems as fast as possible. This president has tried mightily. The only thing that he has held back is boots on the ground. He does not want to see American lives wasted in any war, anywhere. And he felt right along that it was Europe that wasn't carrying its load in the Ukraine. That's all he was saying. He wanted to make sure that the EU played its part in its own backyard in this war in Ukraine. And you know something? It has worked. Poland, Hungary, they have become more involved in the Ukrainian war. I think in a very short period of time, we will see that war conclude as well without the United States being further involved. And I think that's important.
4: Should he have won the Nobel Peace Prize?
2: No, I don't think he should. I think that's up to the Nobel Peace people. If they want to give him a prize, it's their prerogative. He can complain about it, but he can't make them. I appreciate contracts between people in private sector. Was saying he wanted to make sure that the EU played its part in its own backyard in this war in Ukraine. And you know something? It has worked. Poland, Hungary, they have become more involved in the Ukrainian war. I think in a very short period of time, we will see that war.

0: Why?
1: The comments.
0: You weren't directly addressed.
2: That's right.
0: Mr. Tonko,
1: okay.
0: Unfortunately.
1: Thank you.
0: Our next question comes from Sagina.
3: I want to turn the lens on something a little bit more local. A Pew Research poll found that 6 in 10 Americans would not be comfortable with a new local data center, and majorities of Americans now believe data centers are bad for the environment and home and energy costs. Should Congress put federal regulations on data centers, and if so, what should these regulations look like? Mr. Tonko.
1: Sure. I think that it's important for us to make certain we go forward with regulations on what is an unregulated industry that is very friendly with its billionaire tech leaders with this president. And so he has said no regulation, of course, because they're filling his coffers. But for the local issue that you cited also, I think that when I travel around the district, which is very, very frequent and very much connecting to people, I've heard nothing but concern raised about the local project. And so I know that that area has been hard hit with a lot of challenges to the environment and business impact in the south end of Albany. And so I'm very respectful of that. I listen to their concerns and I honor them. But in the bigger issue, there are reasons for us to regulate data centers, the environmental consequences, water supply, water condition, air pollution, noise pollution, making certain that utility rates aren't impacting ratepayers, and that we're looking at public land space and the vital protection of that space. So there is absolutely a need for regulation in that capacity. And I believe it's far time for Congress to sit down. We've tried to address this. We've had several hearings, and nothing has been happening. So I think we need to go forward with a progressive plan of action that enables us to address these concerns and to make certain that you know, again, standards are established that will be good for everyone.
0: Thank you, Mr. Tonko. Same question to you, Mr. Ambrosio, on data centers.
4: Certain people just cannot stop with regulations. There's a lot of misinformation out there, and I don't think that the AI people have done a very good job. But in my research, there is a place in Virginia, Loudoun County, Virginia. And Loudoun County, Virginia has figured out a way to install AI data centers, which gives the Loudoun County, Virginia County revenue 39% of its necessary revenue. So Loudoun County gets 39% of its revenue from an AI establishment, plant, if you will. I don't even know what they call them now. They're so new. That is done without any federal regulation, without any interference. What we have is the private sector at work making things happen. I'm afraid that in New York State especially, we're going to regulate the daylights out of it, like some people would want to do, and they will bypass New York State. If Loudoun County, Virginia, can make this data center work cleanly and give 39% of its revenue to the 39% of the Loudoun County revenue source to Loudoun County, I'm all for that. Energy is important, of course. Energy should be a net zero. I would not be in favor, not that I would regulate, but I would not be in favor at the federal level of any data center coming in that drew energy away from the grid. Rather, I would require, as President Trump, I think, has advocated, that the data center bring its own electricity and would be a plus to the community.
0: All right. Thank you both. Our next question comes from Elise.
5: I'd like to go back to foreign conflict, if I may. The Israel-Palestine conflict is something on many voters' minds. They've expressed extreme disappointment in how lawmakers are handling this issue in Congress. Mr. Tonko, you have previously voted for and against bills providing or limiting military aid to Israel and humanitarian aid to Gaza. Mr. Ambrosio, you have condemned votes against funding military aid to Israel. Mr. Ambrosio, we'll start with you. How would you plan to address this in Congress?
4: The second part of your question was, I did what?
5: Mr. You have condemned votes against funding military aid to Israel.
4: Yes. My opponent has called Israel a genocidal state. That is an obscenity. He can respond if he wants. Israel is our ally. Israel is a democracy. One of my first conversations with my father as an adult was I asked him why the Egyptians were closing the Red Sea and the Suez Canal. And my father told me that Israel was being attacked indirectly. And I thought that was unfair. I've always felt that Israel was a just place. I I did not think that

0: when 2026 started that I would call upon Boy George, but I stand with Boy George. And I believe that Israel is doing nothing more than defending itself, and I am all in favor in giving them the necessary tools they need to defend themselves. People are getting killed in Gaza, but I put that at the doorstep of Hamas. They, like our gangbangers here, wrap themselves in human beings. And I think Israel has tried mightily to limit the damage of civilians, and it's very difficult. I feel very badly about that. But I would never abandon Israel, ever, and I would demand that Mr. Tanko revoke that obscene gesture of calling Israel a genocidal state.
1: Mr. Tanko, you have 90 seconds.
2: Right. Well, certainly condemned the attack on Israel a couple of years ago that, really challenged them. They have a right to defend themselves. But I listened to the assessments coming from the Amnesty International, the Association of Genocide Scholars, and certainly others who have been part of UN organizations within the UN family that have labeled the activity in Gaza to be that of genocide. I believe if you've broken the laws of international law, we need to respond accordingly. I am a staunch defender of Israel to defend itself, their right to statehood. I've introduced a number of bills about anti-Semitism and stand by that. I do think that the recognition made by these scholarly groups needs to be looked at, and it was a response to that.
1: All right, our next question comes from Mark.
3: Gentlemen, this next question is about House leadership, so it will apply to both of you, though it will be framed slightly differently for each of you. And I will begin with you, Mr. Ambrosio. If you are part of a Republican majority in the House, would you support Representative Mike Johnson continuing to be Speaker of the House?
0: My goodness, I'd have to wait till I get there and see what the facts are. I don't even know his name. I've never met the man. I would have to go and see. But I'd like to respond to one last thing. Israel, you called Israel a genocidal state. I did not hear you say that Israel is not a genocidal state. I'd like you to say for the people, Mr. Tanko.
2: I quoted what organizations labeled to be genocide and responded accordingly to a break from international law.
3: So, Mr. Tanko, if you are part of the Democratic majority in the House, would you offer your support to Representative Hakeem Jeffries to become Speaker?
2: Well, look, I will wait till we get a majority if that happens. I will look for someone that is about a plan of boldness to bring back the programs that have been cut significantly that are very important to the quality of life of people that I represent. I have worked in the Assembly with Hakeem Jeffries. I've worked with him in Congress. We have a good working relationship. He would be great for the state of New York, I believe. So he would be a prime contender in my mind.
1: All right. Thank you both. Sagina, you're up.
4: I would like to talk about congressional stock trading. A 2022 New York Times investigation discovered that 18% of members of Congress traded stocks in sectors related to the work of their congressional committees. Should members of Congress be banned from trading or holding stocks? Mr. Tanko.
2: I believe they should be, and I've supported legislation in that regard. I've also been there when I've heard the news of people even coordinating activities in the Speaker's lobby about things that they were going to be taking care of. You also see this happening with the White House, where people will release a press release, but let them know beforehand that this is going to probably affect that stock. I think that behavior has to stop. The corruption of this administration is the greatest I've seen in my lifetime, and I think that's going to be one of the goals that I need to address, the majority would need to address, if we're in that majority status.
1: Mr. Ambrosio, same question to you. Should members of Congress be banned from trading or holding stocks?
0: Yes, and I think I think this is a deflection on his part. The question was Congress. Yes, I agree. There should be no insider trading in Congress, and they should be prosecuted the same way anybody else. It's completely unfair and un-American. But I have still not heard this man, our congressman, say that he renounces his comment on Israel being a genocidal state. Will you say yes or no?
1: You can have 15 seconds to respond, Mr. Tanko.
2: I think I've answered the question.
0: No, you haven't.
1: You have. We're going to move on. Our next question comes from Elise.
5: Going back to control of the House, Voters favor Democrats controlling the House by 11 points, according to a 2026 Quinnipiac poll. The poll data also shows that nearly 70% of voters disapprove of how Republicans and Democrats in Congress are handling their jobs. Mr. Tonko, we'll start with you. Why should voters feel confident in your ability to do your job if elected?
2: Well, I believe that I've shown that I work really hard for working families and for those looking to ascend the middle-income community. This has been a giveaway with the Big Beautiful Bill to billionaires, millionaires, and corporations. And I think we've limited what we can do because of that drain of resources, because tax relief for that crowd is a form of spending. So we need to realign our priorities. And I think that what we have in the 20th Congressional District and throughout the map of upstate New York are those who are truly working hard to put groceries on the table, to fill their gas tank with the $4.50 gas, and to be able to travel to work and to pay their utility bills. So this has been a disaster. You look at also the impact of tariffs. You know, when I travel through the district, especially in my region and north, that Canadian tariff is a huge impact, and it is affecting people not only economically and socially, but culturally. They're offended that their relationship with this country, where they're a great trading partner, has been so upset by this tariff application. So I think there's grounds for us to repair that damage and to bring about an agenda that speaks to everyday needs for the great many of us in the upstate region.
1: Mr. Ambrosio, same question to you.
0: And what was the question? May I repeat it again, please?
4: Yeah, I don't remember what it was either.
0: There was kind of a dangling thing there.
5: One second here. I'm so sorry.
0: Yeah, but the question was.
5: Okay. Control of the House. Voters favor Democrats, taking control by 11 points, according to a recent Quinnipiac poll. The poll data also shows that nearly 70% of voters disapprove of how Republicans and Democrats in Congress are handling their job. For voters who want to know, why should they be confident in your ability to do your job in Congress?
0: Well, you look at my resume, and I'm a problem solver. I've been a problem solver all my life. I don't believe in polls very much. And I think that, you know, he keeps implying that this administration, the prior administration, inflation rate was up 29%. The inflation rate with the 16 months of Trump is 5%. 5%. Unaffordability issue. This business of Congress not being able to handle its work is a direct result of the mayhem that occurred during Biden's administration. Half the time, I don't think President Biden was even there. No wonder they don't like what the government is doing. As far as Canada goes, for years and years and years, Canada had obscene tariffs against us. Where, especially in our dairy was taxed on tariff 250-some%. In other words, no dairy went north, all the dairy came south. All the tariffs are doing is evening the playing field. That is not right. It's unconscionable for these other countries to take advantage of us. And that's all the tariffs are. They're a temporary tool to make sure that our trading partners are aware that we want reciprocity. You tariff us, we tariff you. They started it.
1: Thank you, Mr. Ambrosio. Mr. Tonko, I think you were directly addressed, if you'd like to respond for 30 seconds.
2: Well, I think that the record stands on its own. The proof is in the pudding.
0: Yep.
2: You talk to folks and their ability to balance their budget these days is tremendously difficult. They have been hit hard with fuel costs, utility costs, grocery costs, and the tariffs are a tax. The president doesn't want to acknowledge that. He said it's new money coming into the country. It's coming out of our pocketbooks, and it's to the tune of billions of dollars.
1: Thank you, Mr. Tonko. We have time for about one or two more questions. We'll go to Mark.
6: Thank you, Dan. Sure. This question brings it back to the district. Communities throughout the region are struggling with aging infrastructure, particularly water infrastructure. What are your top priorities for securing federal infrastructure grants for the Capital Region's aging water systems? Mr. Ambrosio.
0: This has been a central plank of my platform since I announced my candidacy. The Mohawk River is a navigable waterway. As such, it is the responsibility of the federal government. The EPA handles that. Now, there's a person who's the head of the EPA. I don't like to drop names, but his initials are Lee Zeldin. I will be talking to Lee Zeldin immediately. And if it takes $4 billion, I will have $4 billion worth of product or project in the Mohawk River. We will not have the flooding that we have every spring. My son went to Schenectady Community College, and when you dodge icebergs in their parking lot at certain times during the year. That's one. Another navigable waterway is the Hudson River. Runs right down, these two navigable waterways run right down through the middle of the 20th Congressional District. You have to clean the Hudson River. The Hudson River will require an upgrade of all the sewer systems that empty into it. You may know, as an ancient city, Albany is the second oldest city in the United States. Their sewer system is such that in heavy rains, they pump raw sewage into the Hudson River. I will address that. I will ask the federal government to come in and spend serious money on renovating both the Mohawk River and the Hudson River. That will be my primary, that was one of my first planks in my candidacy.
1: Thank you, Mr. Ambrosio. Mr. Tonko.
2: Yes. Well, as the leading Dem on the subcommittee of environment that responds to the Standing Committee of Energy and Commerce, my role is to address water infrastructure. You can ask John Shimkus, former Congress member from Illinois, a Republican who chaired when I was ranking member, what work we did to advance the cause of investing in water infrastructure. He said it was because of my determination and insistence, and he used some other words, but the determination to get that done drove additional dollars in the budget for water infrastructure. We've got a long way to go because in this northeast region of the country, the water infrastructure might not even be pipes. It might be wooden logs that were hollowed to be able to transport water. And so whether it's calcification from within, corrosion from without, we need to replace a lot of this infrastructure. We did grants for the many communities that I represent. I'm going to continue to push that effort. When it comes to EPA, I'm sad that this year they celebrated the undoing of 32 or 33 regulations for clean water, clean air. How do you celebrate that? I also am author of the Hudson Mohawk Basin Bill. There are federal basin areas across this country. If this were to be approved, and we've been pushing hard, hopefully if we're in the majority, we'll get it done. If it gets approved, it will be the largest such basin population-wise in the country. We have long waited for that for the Hudson Mohawk Basin.
1: Thank you. So we have reached the end of the hour. It's time for closing statements. Mr. Tonko, since you went first with opening, Mr. Ambrosio, you get the first closing statement. Go ahead, and we're going to give you 60 seconds for this.
0: Okay. You just heard the last bit of information here. He's trying this, he's trying that. Politics is an outcome-oriented endeavor, business. If it doesn't work, if he has not been successful, if the Mohawk River continues to flood every spring and he hasn't fixed it, it's time to get a new congressman. It's nice that he's putting in these bills, but they don't fix the rivers. He's not been successful. He has still not talked about his failure in energy.
1: Go ahead.
0: I'm sorry.
1: No, you're fine.
0: Okay.
1: Glitch on our end.
0: He's still not talked about energy and climate change. The basis of the IPCC has said that we do not have an existential threat. Therefore, we do not have to get off fossil fuels. We can go back to fossil fuels. We could make it cheaper. We could make the people in the 20th Congressional District better off. We could fix, finally, this deteriorating condition. The 20th Congressional District has been in decline every single day that he has been in office. And all he has to say about it is, I'm going to pass more laws. Well, passing more laws doesn't do it. I'm going to fix things.
1: All right, Mr. Tonko, you have 60 seconds.
2: Again, thanks to everyone for the opportunity tonight. People ask why I'm running for re-election. Well, it's unfinished business. There's healthcare affordability and accessibility that I want to bring back. I want to make certain the focus on Parkinson's and Alzheimer's that we initiated with research is revitalized because of destruction of research dollars. But I'm also about saving our democracy. This president ignores the Constitution. He does not embrace rule by law. And so if we're a nation of laws, let's act accordingly. Recently, on July 2nd of this year, I went to Independence Hall in Philadelphia and got to be at that site 250 days after the events of July 2nd when delegates voted to break from a kingdom. And now I want to make certain we honor that courage, that bravery. They knew the death sentence was their penalty if charged by England. And I want to honor that courage, honor that dedication, celebrate our democracy and save it as we go into this next term. We need to bring back respect for the Constitution, rule by law.
1: Thank you, Mr. Tonko.
2: Honoring the legislative branch.
1: Thank you both very much for participating in tonight's debate, and thank you for tuning in. If you missed part of it, we'll have it online at nynow.org. Don't forget, early voting begins Saturday, October 24th, and runs through Sunday, November 1st. Election Day is Tuesday, November 3rd. Have a great night, and be well.
7: Hey, this is Ray Graff, host of Vox Pop. Join me and WAMC CEO Sarah Gilbert when WAMC on the Road throws a Vox Pop tea party at Harney & Sons Fine Teas on Saturday, October 24th at their magnificent facility in Millerton, New York. We'll record an episode of Vox Pop, tour the factory, and then gather for some tea, small bites, and witty repartee. Tickets are available now at WAMC.org/on the road, sponsored in part by Neller Insurance and Oblong Books.
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9: 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What happens when your greatest talent is knowing a good poem when you hear one? In Bonnie Garmus's new novel, Peck and Peck, a young man with that peculiar gift finds himself among the personalities and politics of a prestigious New York poetry journal. 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

0: Welcome to The Book Show, a celebration of reading and writers. I'm Joe Donahue. Bonnie Garmus's first novel, Lessons in Chemistry, became a publishing phenomenon, spending nearly 2 years on the New York Times bestseller list, winning international awards, and becoming an Apple TV limited series. Her follow-up, Peck and Peck, takes us to New York City in the early 1980s, where recent college graduate, Batter Gray, has a problem. His particular talent? Recognizing good poetry. Well, that isn't exactly in high demand, but he lands a job at Peck and Peck, a revered poetry quarterly run by feuding twin brothers and staffed by highly opinionated editors. What follows is part workplace comedy, part coming-of-age story, and part celebration of poetry, and the people stubborn enough to believe that art really matters. Again, the new novel, Peck and Peck, and it's a real treat to welcome Bonnie Garmus back to the book show. Thank you so much for being with us. What a delight to have you on the program.
1: Thank you, Joe. I'm so delighted to be here, and thank you for that great introduction.
0: Well, I can't tell you how much I love this book, and I want to get into it. Let me just ask you, because I feel that I would be derelict in my duty if I didn't ask you about this, but my goodness, you've been through the mill here. The book, Lessons in Chemistry, comes out, and bam, and no one, I don't think anyone ever